0: organization was doing something, but now I think different.
1: Now, what do you think now, Mr. Casey?
0: I think maybe you are money-hungry like I was in Vietnam, and you want to stick Marcus for the million and figure on picking up another $500,000 for me later on.
1: If that's what you think, Mr. Casey, I'd be delighted if you'd stay for the meeting.
0: You mean that?
1: I never say anything I don't mean.
2: The world is made up of believers and non-believers. The two disparate groups argue about anything and everything, from the existence of ghosts to the importance of dream research. But few of the arguers ever get down to gritty reality. In just a moment, Brian Casey will see for himself the existence and power of Promethean fire as controlled by Promos when we return with Act Two.
3: At a time when a lot of folks are thinking of smaller cars, we'd like you to do something a little unusual. 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

few good men. Men who want to learn good jobs. 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Choose the kind of skills he wants to learn. Like computers, aircraft maintenance, or electronics, radio communications, food services, aviation technology. You name it, Marines do it. 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Remember, qualified men can choose their own directions in the Marine Corps. Skills to learn, careers to build in many directions. The Marines are looking for a few good men who want to choose their own directions, want to learn good jobs, want to be Marines.

0: Have you ever noticed how much atmosphere plays a part in our lives? For example, it would never occur to anyone to hold a seance in a subway. And although the Promethean society did not feature ghostly voices and trumpets and tambourines, its inner room, or shrine, was austere and impressive with straight-backed chairs and organ music setting the proper atmosphere. The only light came from two flaming braziers on either wall. Promos, resplendent in a white and gold robe, stood at a lectern on a slightly raised stage.
1: Welcome, Prometheans. Just as Prometheus brought man the gift of fire centuries ago, so are we dedicated to remind man that his salvation lies not in unbridled freedom and corruption, but in shoring up the wavering standards of morality and truth. Tonight, we extend a welcome to Brian Casey, a man who has indicated his desire to join with us, and who, after he has passed our scrutiny and been accepted, will undergo the rites of purification with which you are all familiar. You have a question, Mr. Johnson?
2: I do. As everybody here knows, I'm a businessman, and like everyone here, I joined the society with very high hopes.
1: Yes, Mr. Johnson?
2: Well, put it bluntly, hopes haven't been realized.
1: Could you be more specific?
2: Well, we all know it takes money to mount a campaign of the proportions you outlined to us, and we all contributed at the onset. Some of us have made further and exceedingly generous contributions, and I still haven't seen anything that in a business sense would justify these outlays.
1: You are asking for an accounting.
2: Well, I'm asking for some sort of indication that something's being done.
1: You ask for a sign, a hopeful sign, which you expect to find on the page of a ledger.
2: No.
1: And you shall have it. Deucalion. Bring Mr. Johnson the ledger.
2: No, I...

0: Take it. Well, now, look, this is ridiculous. Do you want me to look at it now?
1: Yes. Take the ledger. And now, Prometheus, O fire bringer, give our friend a sign. A sign, O fire bringer, a sign.
2: Oh, the ledger's on fire.
0: Drop it, Johnson, drop it.
1: Fear not. We are all safe. None of us has transgressed. I now call upon Prometheus for another sign. A sign directly for me.
3: Watch now, Casey. Watch. You see, Casey? The man's a sheet of flame. He should be burned alive. But he'll emerge unharmed when the flames die down. It's a miracle, Casey.
4: It's impressive. But I don't believe in miracles.
5: Well, Casey, what did you think of the meeting?
4: I can shake you up pretty good. I'll tell you more when we get into the car and start home.
6: Mr. Marcus?
5: Yes, Promise?
6: Haven't you forgotten something?
5: Oh, you mean...
6: Your contribution. The society has been counting on it.
5: Of course. You understand that I've had some difficulty in...
6: You've had plenty of time.
5: I know. But I can't...
6: Have you changed your mind about making the contribution?
5: Oh, no. Not at all. I was just waiting for Mr. Casey here.
6: Mr. Casey informed me of his wish to contribute. But I must ask you, Mr. Marcus, in front of Mr. Casey here, are you completely familiar with his background?
5: Why, yes, I think so.
4: Now, what are you getting at, Promos?
6: You're not yet a member. We cannot accept outside contributions.
4: Well, what's that got to do with my background?
6: Your background will determine whether or not we accept you.
4: That's fair enough. If you accept me, you can take my $500,000. If not, it's up to Marcus to make the total $1 million contribution.
5: Yes, I will.
4: When can I expect to hear about my application?
6: I should say within the next 48 hours. Definitely within that time.
5: Well, now that we're back home, Casey, what do you think?
4: Phony is a $4 bill.
5: Well, what do we do?
4: Blow the whistle, Bob. Go to the DA. Raid the joint. I guarantee you, you'll find all sorts of gimmicks that produce the fire Promos uses. You're being blackmailed. You don't want to give the Promethean Society $1 million, do you?
5: No.
4: Yeah, but you're afraid that if you don't...
5: Stop right there. Now, you saw what happened to Timmy Burns. That's what I'm afraid of. Do you have any explanation as to how Timmy's feet were so badly burned?
4: Oh, not at the moment. Thought I did when we were made to bathe our feet in water at the purification rites, but my theory was wrong.
5: What did you think it was?
4: I thought, Bob, there might be some delayed action chemical in the water which might have caused the burns. But I checked my feet after I got home. Nothing. Just plain water.
5: Well, what's the next move, then? Now, before we talk about any next moves, I need a straight answer to two questions. One, can either of you guarantee that nothing's going to happen to me? Two, if we call in the police, can they give me the same guarantee?
4: The answer to both questions must be no.
5: Casey, thank you for your trouble. I'll send you a check. It's been nice to meet you. Goodbye.
3: Now, wait a minute, Vern. You haven't heard...
5: I've heard all I need to. It's not your skin that's in danger of being charred. Neither of you have anything to risk... I've made my decision. I'm going to pay.
4: Casey Associates.
7: Ah, Mr. Casey. How fortunate I reached you so promptly.
4: Who is this?
7: You don't recognize the voice?
4: Promos?
7: Exactly. I don't suppose I have to spell out our decision on your application.
4: I don't understand.
7: Oh, come now, Mr. Casey. The little game is over. Since I've called you at your office, you must realize... realize I know you're a private investigator.

0: investigator.
1: So?
0: Surely you don't expect the Promethean Society to...
1: I'm a private investigator. Now, does that make me a second-class citizen? If you've done any checking at all, you found out that I was in Vietnam and that the rest of what I told you is true.
0: Now, please don't excite yourself, Mr. Casey. The private investigators are, by nature and profession, skeptics. Now, philosophically, you can't possibly be attuned to our lifestyle. Therefore, it's my irrevocable decision to refuse you membership. I called because I wanted to tell you this personally.
1: Okay. It's your candy store.
0: Not entirely, Mr. Casey. Although my instincts tell me you don't accept it, there is a god involved. You remember Prometheus?
1: Look, the promos.
0: I would like to hire you, Mr. Casey.
2: What?
0: You do undertake assignments that are, of a protective nature?
1: Yes, but
0: It would be to our mutual advantage if you would. I have reason to believe that my life may be in danger.
2: Are you willing to work for me?
1: You'd be wasting your money.
2: It's my money.
1: Well, I'll think about it.
2: Now, while you're thinking, consider the fact that if you were really serious about wishing to join us, you might be doing me an even larger service by keeping me alive so that the work of the society can go on.
1: It's a good point. As I said, I'll think about it.
2: Well, good, Mr. Casey. But don't think too long.
1: I'll tell you, Mr. Marcus, he's getting nervous. Otherwise, he'd never have tried to hire me.
3: Maybe it's true.
1: No way. Promos needs protection as much as an intercontinental ballistics missile. You agree with me, Bob?
3: Well, it looks that way. Well, I don't see how it changes my situation. I still have 24 hours to pay.
4: Correct. But if he's running scared, and it looks like he is, then he's got something to be scared about. Look, he's very big on Greek mythology with all this Prometheus stuff, but he's got to have an Achilles heel somewhere, and he's afraid we might find it.
3: Excuse me. Hello?
0: Good evening, Mr. Marcus. I'm not taking you away from anything, am I?
3: Oh, nothing important?
0: Fine. I called to ask if you were aware that the guest you brought the other night was a private investigator.
3: Brian Casey?
0: Yes.
3: Does that disturb you?
0: Somewhat. A man of his type is hardly Promethean Society material.
3: I'm sorry if I made an error in judgment.
0: It doesn't matter. I've just called to tell you that Casey will not become a member, and therefore you are responsible for the entire $1 million contribution. You understand?
3: Yes. Yes, I understand.
5: My feet! My feet! They're burning!
3: What?
5: Get something! Water! Something!
3: Burning!
5: Burning!
3: In the kitchen! Failed!
0: Are you talking to me, Mr. Marcus?
3: I'm sorry. There's some trouble here.
0: I'm sorry, but...
3: You'll have the money tomorrow night. Goodbye.
5: Call a doctor! Help me!
3: Don't roll your feet under your body.
6: This is a pale ice. Get your feet in here, quickly.
3: Merciful Lord in heaven! Look at the water, Bob!
6: Boiling.
7: What can turn a pail of ice water into a bubbling cauldron? Promos would say it's Promethean fire. What would you say? What would you do if you were in Vernon Marcus' shoes? We'll be back shortly with Act 3.
8: Great taste in the morn. Kellogg's, Kellogg's has that wholesome taste to get you up and grinning.
9: This is Jerry Coffer for Kellogg's Special K. We've been having some fun in our television and radio commercials by using a ball and chain to symbolize the slight overweight problem common to so many of us. We point out that being a few pounds overweight is just a little more difficult for you. Climbing stairs, just walking around, even sitting down can feel, well, like you're wearing a ball and chain. In case you missed the message, it's this. If you really want to get rid of that extra weight, you really have to work at it by exercising and with sensible meals like the Special K breakfast. A 1 ounce bowl of Special K, America's favorite high protein cereal, 4 ounces of skim milk, tomato juice, and coffee, less than 240 calories, nutritious, and by the way, delicious. So why not begin each day with a Special K breakfast and then keep up the good work? Special K can't help you lose weight all by itself, but it really is a good start.
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4: 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I wonder if there's anything I should do to protect myself.
11: There certainly is, Max.
4: Who are you?
11: I'm the man from the Better Business Bureau. You know, deposits are usual, but before you move into that apartment, go through it thoroughly and list any and all damage. Now, prepare this list in duplicate and have your landlord sign both copies. And before you sign that lease, find out what sort of repairs you will be responsible for and which will be paid by the landlord.
4: Then, when you move, this list helps to solve the mystery of who's to pay for what, right?
11: Right.

0: If any human could control fire, he could easily rule the world. Unless this power was granted to him by Prometheus and could only be used when Prometheus gave his permission and blessing. That is the claim of Promos, the head of the Promethean Society. We return to our story to find Brian Casey in a wheelchair with his feet badly scarred and burning for revenge.
1: Hello?
2: Bob?
1: Casey, where are you?
2: I'm in my office.
1: But your feet...
2: I'm in a wheelchair. Now they tell me I'll be back walking in less than 3 months. You've got to do me a favor.
1: Of course.
2: When's the next meeting of the Promethean Society?
1: Now, look, Casey, I don't want to interfere, but don't you think you ought to lay off now?
2: Tell me. Then I'll ask you the favor.
1: The next meeting is this Friday night.
2: Did Marcus pay the million?
1: He's handing it over tonight.
2: Where?
1: Well, I don't know, but...
2: Listen closely. I want you to persuade Marcus to invite Promos to a big shindig at his house tonight.
1: I don't know whether...
2: It shouldn't be too hard, but it's vital. Why wouldn't a guy come to a party to pick up $1 million?
1: Casey, you ought to know better than anyone that Promos isn't just a guy.
2: We both know he likes money. Marcus can say that he wants to make a big publicity deal out of the party. There'll be a lot of tycoons there. It'll be an opportunity for Promos to meet them. Some of them should be interested in the Promethean Society. And think of the impression it'll make when Marcus hands over the million.
1: Well, it's a point.
2: It'll work. Think of the impression Promos will make when he shows up in his robes.
1: Why would he wear the ceremonial robes?
2: Because they're impressive, because he's a ham at heart, and because he has to for my plan to work.
1: Your plan? What plan?
2: It's better that you don't know, in case something goes wrong.
1: But, Casey, you're asking to use Vern's house, and...
2: I give you my word Vern can't get into trouble. Now, you've got to make the shindig come off.
1: Why? What's so important about Promos coming to a party?
2: Because after he gets there, you're going to spill a glass of whiskey over those ceremonial robes.
3: You've reached 518-8028. If that's the number you want, you'll know I never talk on the phone. You got 40 seconds to state your name and business after you hear the beep.
2: This is Casey. I need you for two jobs in the same place. Now, we never play games, Whitey. This one's rough. It can go all the way. But it's important to me. Now, I'd have come personally to talk to you, but I'm in a wheelchair. I need you, Whitey. Well, I hope you have good news for me, Bob.
4: I did what you wanted.
2: Promos is coming?
4: Yes. It was easier than I thought.
2: How'd you bring him around?
4: I told him we owed you a favor.
2: If this works, you'll be doing yourself a favor.
4: Look, you were kidding about me spilling a drink over Promos, weren't you?
2: I've never been more serious in my life. If you don't do that, there's no point to the party.
4: Well, what in the world is...
2: Be clumsy, a little bump, and there goes the drink all over his robes. Now, you're terribly apologetic. Insist on having them clean for him. You can improvise the routine.
4: Yeah, I guess. You still want me flying blind, huh?
2: Until Thursday. There's a second part to this operation that has to come off before we stand a prayer. I'll see you back here Thursday at 4.
5: Bob? There's something very strange about this party.
4: Nonsense, darling. I'm having a ball.
5: Well, who is this Promos?
4: Oh, he's quite a guy.
5: Does he have anything to
6: do
5: with...
6: There you are, darling. Enjoying the party?
4: Oh, excuse me, Ben. Ava, do you want a drink?
5: No, thank you. And you don't need another either.
4: Honey, we're not married yet.
5: Dad?
6: Yes?
5: I want to talk to you about this party.
6: Later, dear, after it's over.
5: Where did you meet this man, Promos?
6: Now, please, this isn't the time to...
5: Well, he's the one who's been giving you the trouble, isn't he?
6: I've told you, Ava, this is the wrong time for me to explain.
5: You'll tell me later?
6: If I can.
4: Ava, darling, you don't know what you're missing. This bartender really knows how to mix a drink.
5: Why would Dad give this man $1 million?
4: Probably because he believes in the Promethean Society.
5: Ridiculous.
4: Don't say that until you've met Promos. He's impressive.
5: He's a creep.
4: Come on, let's go over. I'll introduce you. You may change your mind. Promos.
6: Ah,
7: Mr. Steele. And this, I take it, is your bride-to-be.
8: That's right. Ava Marcus.
7: Delighted. And congratulations to you, Mr. Steele.
8: Thank you. Oh, you're not drinking?
7: Only wine. Excuse me now.
8: Oh, please don't go yet, Promise. We haven't really had a chance to talk.
5: What's up, Bob? You're glad?
8: Oh, I'm so sorry.
7: You clumsy fool.
5: Bob, you spilled your drink.
8: Oh, I'm terribly sorry. I don't know how that happened. Somebody must have pushed my arm.
7: You did. Pushing it up to your mouth.
8: Well, I'll have your robe cleaned, of course.
7: I know. No, thank you.
8: Oh, I insist.
7: It was an accident. There's no need to make a case out of it.
8: It was my clumsiness. I'll have it cleaned and sent over to society headquarters.
7: I wouldn't think of it. Now, no offense, Mr. Steele, but this is a ceremonial robe, and I'll see to the cleaning myself.
2: Right on time, Bob. Come on, sit down.
8: How are you feeling?
2: Coming along. You managed to spill the drink over the robe?
8: Yes.
2: How did he react?
8: Well, he blew up, naturally. I offered to have the robe cleaned.
2: And he wouldn't allow it, huh?
8: How did you know?
2: Because he's not about to let that robe out of his hands.
8: You think he's gimmicked the robe?
2: I think I figured the answer to a lot of his tricks. You remember the ledger that burned up in Johnson's hands?
8: Sure.
2: Probos has definitely had experience with chemicals and combustibles. He's come up with some special ways to use them. Now, that ledger was treated with an unusual substance that would ignite when touched with the heat of a human hand.
8: Yes, but the guy who brought it to him, Deucalion or something.
2: He was wearing gloves.
8: Are you sure?
2: Well, I'm sure about the gloves. The rest is an educated guess. I learned a lot about chemicals in Vietnam.
8: Well, how does the robe come into it?
2: I just finished looking over Promo's ceremonial robe.
8: How'd you get it?
2: Remember Whitey Phillips?
8: Where did you find Whitey?
2: He's got a locksmith business.
8: I can't believe it. Forgive me for laughing, but that slick crook, a locksmith, is just too much.
2: Well, it's a perfect business for Whitey. Now, he was here 10 minutes ago. He brought me Promo's ceremonial robe.
8: You've got to be kidding. Whitey stole it?
2: No, not the robe you stained. I told him to lift the clean one.
8: Wait a minute. How did you know there was another one?
2: Well, there'd have to be two robes in case one went out of commission.
8: Uh-huh. And what did you discover when you examined the robe?
2: What I suspected. It was treated with some kind of flame retardant.
8: Well, would that protect his face? I mean, Vern told me he doesn't wear a mask or anything like that.
2: I know. I've wondered about that, too. Now, those flames leap all over. Now, if he had something that blew strong enough to keep the flames from his face...
8: Well, that's pretty risky, isn't it?
2: He's playing for big stakes.
8: Casey, you're obviously convinced that the man is a phony.
2: Don't tell me he's got you believing that... Prometheus stuff, too.
8: I can't figure him. Look, he wanted to hire you to protect him.
2: All part of the game. He had to get me out to his place so he could fix my shoes.
8: What?
2: The fire that burned me started in my shoes, not in my feet. He made me take my shoes off before I went into his office. Then he must have had the shoe treated with phosphor or some other of these chemicals that ignite under heat. Well, you know, like he did with the ledger. The heat of my body touched off the shoes.
8: That's the same thing he did to Timmy Burns.
2: I think so.
8: Well, what are you going to do?
2: Fight fire with fire. I managed to remove the fire retardant substance from the robe Whitey brought me. I treated it with some chemicals that really like fire. I fixed it so that Prometheus will really have a chance to bring the gift of fire to Promos. Whitey made it.
8: Are you sure?
2: Why shouldn't I be?
8: Byrne just heard that tonight's meeting has been called off.
2: Any reason given?
8: No.
2: Another date set?
8: Indefinitely postponed. Now, do you think maybe Promos suspects something?
2: I know. We've got to trust Whitey.
8: Why would Promos call off the meeting?
2: Well, maybe he's packing in the entire operation. With Marcus Million, he may figure he's had it.
8: Now, that leaves us up the creek.
2: Only one option. We have got to get that meeting rescheduled.
7: A Promethean Society.
1: Promos?
7: Speaking.
1: This is Bob Steele. Look, I don't know whether you even want to talk to me because of the way I behaved at the party.
7: Accidents can happen, Mr. Steele.
1: Well, I called because I heard that tonight's meeting had been called off.
7: Yes?
1: And no date had been set for another?
7: Now, that is correct.
1: Oh. Well, I guess that's that, then.
7: Mr. Steele, Would you mind telling me what you're obviously trying to tell me?
1: Well, it probably wouldn't mean much to you anyway. It was only a small contribution.
7: Contribution? From whom?
1: From a group that I represent. You probably don't know them, but we're setting up an import-export business with China, and I talked to them about the society and you, and of course I could only tell them what Bernard told me, but they were very impressed.
7: And what has all this got to do with tonight's meeting?
1: Well, it was kind of a wild idea to start.
7: Without meaning any offense, Mr. Steele, I find it extremely difficult to follow what you're saying.
1: Well, I apologize. I guess it's because of that spilled drink. I still feel embarrassed. I think I ought to just forget the whole thing and return the briefcase with their money.
7: I think it would be a lot better and clear up a confusing situation if you came here and told me just what you have in mind.
8: I'm sorry I took so much of your time from us, but I'm sure you understand how my group feels. I'll just take the $50,000 back and explain to them that I couldn't witness a demonstration.
7: You are always apologizing for the wrong things, Mr. Steele. First you spill your drink on me, now you say you're sorry for taking my time when I asked you to come here. But you don't apologize for putting me in the position of a cheap magician putting on a magic show for money.
8: I never intended anything.
7: Now what did you intend? Just what did you tell these business associates? That I was some kind of sideshow freak who could become a fire swallower for a fee? What's the name of this game you want me to play?
8: I'm terribly sorry.
7: You're sorry? You've not only insulted me, but Prometheus.
8: Well, I guess there's nothing for me to say.
7: Oh, yes, there is. I'll give you something to say. Go back to your associates and your father-in-law and tell them they can come tonight and see Promos and the Promethean Fire.
9: I don't like it. What's going to happen?
8: At this point, I don't know.
2: Well, what did Casey say when you told him how Promos reacted?
7: Good evening. I will extend no welcome to those of you who have come tonight, not because you believe in a cause, but out of curiosity.
9: I don't like this, Bob.
7: Tonight, will you have the courage to face Prometheus, as I do? Oh, Prometheus, bring me your gift, your gracious gift of the purifying fire. The consuming flames that Prometheus

0: Those who live by the sword die by the sword. 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A flaming, horrible death. A warning to...
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5: Baby bear!
6: In the fur. 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

0: If you're chilly, how about pulling up closer to our roaring fire? On second thought, after tonight's tale, that might make you a trifle uncomfortable. I'm sure that, like most people, you would like to do something about making people more conscious of the values to be found in human decency and honesty. May I offer one word of advice? If someone asks you to join a society for this purpose, think twice. Our cast included Julie Newmar, Mandel Kramer, Earl Hammond, Guy Sorrell, and Sidney Walker. The entire production was under the direction of Hyman Brown. Radio Mystery Theater was sponsored in part by Sinoff, the sinus medicines, Anheuser-Busch Incorporated, brewers of Budweiser, and the Kellogg Company, makers of Kellogg's Special K cereal. This is E.G. Marshall inviting you to return to our Mystery Theater for another adventure in the macabre. Until next time, pleasant dreams.
1: The Mummers in the Little Theater of the Air.

0: Now, the hermit.
1: Ghost story. Weird story. Murders, too. The hermit knows of them all. Turn out your lights. Turn them out. Ah. Have you heard the story? The blackness of terror. Then listen while the hermit tells you the story.

0: It was 1 week ago today that Paul and I received the telegram about Papa. And since that hour, my life, my thoughts, my feelings have been deeply altered. I have learned the results of the blackness of terror, the hideousness of sin, and the horror of madness. On Wednesday last, about 10 p.m., a telegram was delivered to me. Who on earth can be sending me a wire?
1: Who else but your father?
0: But Papa always calls.
1: Well, before you open it, we're not going to Blue Acres this weekend. We haven't had 1 weekend to ourselves since we were married.
0: Oh. Oh, Paul, it is Papa.
1: I knew it.
0: No, you don't understand. Here.
1: Your father's seriously ill. Suggest you come at once. Dr. Laurie.
0: Papa. Papa.
1: Oh, now take it easy, Marlene.
0: He's never been ill a day in his life.
1: Your father's getting along in years, darling. You can't expect him not to have some bad days.
0: But Dr. Laurie says seriously ill. And he's usually terribly conservative. We must start at once. Oh, please understand me. I love my husband, Paul, very much. But up until the time I married, I had never left my father's side. We'd been inseparable. Ever since that dreadful morning, when as a little girl of 8 years, my papa had taken me on his lap, and after kissing me tenderly and brushing the curls back from my forehead, he had said,
2: "Little doll, your papa has something very sad to tell you, but you must be very brave, my darling. Your mother has left us. She has written this note to inform us."
3: To Terence and Marlene, life here at Blue Acres has grown intolerable for me. You're a little child, Marlene, and therefore I cannot explain some things to you. But Terence will know why I'm leaving. My little girl, try to think kindly of your mother. I would take you with me if I could, but that is impossible just now. Your father is a wealthy man, and he can give you fine things. I know at Blue Acres you will grow up to be a lady of whom I shall always be proud, and a daughter whom I will love forever.
2: Do not cry, my little doll. Had your mother loved you, she would never have left you. From this day forward, there will be no mention of her name in this house. To us, she is dead.
0: It was some years later that I learned that my beautiful mother had left Papa and me and had run away with Philip Court, a chap the townspeople said was a worthless dauber in paint. Nothing was ever heard of my mother or him after they left Blue Acres. Nor did my father, Terence Lane, ever mention her name. He devoted his life to me. I had private tutors that came to Blue Acres to instruct me, the very best. Papa imported a master of the piano to teach me. We remained aloof from the world. The only woman in the household beside myself was Mrs. Eaton. Father always did the cleaning of the house, for Blue Acres is filled with priceless treasures. And when I would laugh at him dusting, he would always remark,
2: "Can't let her clumsy fingers touch this vase. It's worth $1,000 if it's worth a penny."
0: The years moved on, and I lived in a world of my father's creating, until this last summer when I was 21 years old. One glorious summer night when the moon made golden patterns on the terraced lawns of Blue Acres, and the waters of the colored fountains centered in the ground shot a million rainbow lights into the night, when the French doors of the music room were opened wide to let the cool night air enter in, I sat at the piano, playing the works of one of my favorite composers, Debussy.

0: Papa was not fond of Debussy, and as soon as I began playing, he got up from his chair and went to his study. But the haunting melancholy of Debussy suited me. It was a background to my dreaming, and the somehow lonely feeling of my heart that was growing stronger as the years wore on, with only Papa for my companion. I went on playing. And then suddenly, I was aware of the presence of another in the room. I felt it strongly even before I turned around.
1: Oh, please go on. It's beautiful. Suited to a night like this. Please.
0: I'm sorry, but I don't
1: believe... Oh, don't be sorry. I'm the one who owes you an apology for my intrusion. I'm Paul Wilde. I'm spending my vacation at the Truesdales who live down the road a ways.
0: Oh, yes.
1: They told me there was a princess living at Blue Acres. But they didn't do you justice, young lady. No princess was ever quite so fair or lovely as you.
0: Please, Mr. Wilde.
1: The Truesdales also added that a dragon named Terence Lane guards the Princess Marlene with his life.
0: That was very unjust.
1: Really? Well, then, if you're not zealously guarded, how about taking a stroll with me? The night is wonderful. And if you're good, I'll reach up and pick you a necklace of stars to wear.
0: I'm sorry, Mr. Wilde.
1: You won't go?
0: It's late.
1: And Papa would object?
0: No.
1: Well, then, with your kind permission, I'll call tomorrow afternoon to gain his consent for a date tomorrow night. Do I have your permission?
0: Well, yes.
1: Fine. Then do something for me now, will you?
0: If I can.
1: Play something for me as I walk away. Shall we have something light and joyous this time? Something more in tune with the happiness in store for you and me. I'll be listening for our theme song.
0: Paul Wilde. Only those deeply in love can understand what I mean when I say it was adoration on sight. I knew that from that second until eternity, there would be none other for me than Paul. And true to his word, he was at Blue Acres the next afternoon, asking Father's consent for an evening with me. I didn't hear their conversation, but I did hear from Papa later.
2: My dear, I'm an old man, wise in the ways of the world. I've spent my entire life protecting you from the vulgar of this world, the worthless. Had I protected your mother more carefully, there never would have been the scandal in this house caused by her treacherous act. I have already called into the city. This Paul Wilde is nothing but a simple clerk with poor wages.
0: Is there never to be anyone for me?
2: Of course, when the time comes. But this is not the time.
0: I had never disobeyed my father, but I did so that night. I sent Paul a note, and we met at midnight in the gardens of Barranca.
1: My Marlene.
0: Say it again, Paul. It sounds so wonderful. I've never had anyone but Papa speak my name with love.
1: My Marlene. I have a lifetime of love to give you. A heart bursting with love for you. Do you love me, my darling?
0: Oh, yes, Paul.
1: Say it.
0: I love you. Oh, I love you.
1: And now say this. I love you enough to leave Blue Acres and marry you, Paul.
0: I love you enough to leave. Oh, Paul, I can't. I can't do that to Papa.
1: Must you give up your life to him?
0: No, but to leave him as Mother did.
1: Then will you let me go out of your life?
0: No. No. There were other surreptitious meetings. There were arguments, persuasions, protestations. But in the end, love won out. Paul and I ran away and were married. I will never forget the following day when Paul and I returned to Faith's father.
2: What is done cannot be undone.
0: Papa, you forgive me.
2: Yes, I forgive you.
0: Oh, Papa. Paul, isn't he wonderful?
2: You are the love of my life. And if Paul realizes this, he will not keep you absent from me for any long periods of time.
0: Of course not, Papa. Blue Acres will continue to be our home. But I hadn't reckoned with Paul when I made this statement. He would not quit work and live at Blue Acres off Papa's bounty, as he called it. So for the time being, we've been spending weekends at Blue Acres. At this moment, I felt a little resentful that Paul had taken me away from Papa. We arrived at Blue Acres, and Mrs. Eaton opened the door to us just as dawn was breaking over Blue Acres.
3: Oh, at last you've arrived. Come in.
0: Papa?
3: Your father's a very sick man.
1: What is it, Mrs. Eaton?
3: I think, Miss Marlene, you should let Dr. Laurie explain.
1: Oh, here. I'll take the luggage upstairs.
0: I'll go to Father.
3: You'll find him in his study. Doctor had a bed set up in there where it's easier for me to care for him. Besides, he seems more content there.
0: Hasn't Dr. Laurie gotten a nurse for Papa?
3: We tried it, but he wouldn't have one. We'd better knock on the door. Doctor's in there with him now.
4: Come in.
0: Papa. I ran across the room to my father's bed. I looked down at him, and then in dismay at Dr. Laurie. For my father's face was a horrible sight, twisted and pulled out of shape. And his eyes, his burning eyes, they were staring at me wildly. I reached out for his hand, cried out to him, Papa! What is it, Dr. Laurie?
4: Stroke.
0: Oh, Papa, don't worry. Dr. Laurie will get you well again. Can you hear my voice?
4: I'm not quite sure this morning, but I think so. He does know who you are. Come outside with me, Marlene. I want to talk to you.
0: I'm going in the drawing room, Papa, to talk to Dr. Laurie. I'll be right back, and then I won't leave. I won't leave until you're well again. Come to the drawing room, Doctor. I should never have left him.
4: Fiddlesticks. You did the right thing.
0: But my marriage has brought this on. He loved me so, and I love him. He's been lost with me gone.
4: Marlene,
0: Dr. Laurie, his eyes.
4: Yes, my dear. I was just about to talk to you of this.
0: What is it?
4: I wish I knew. Your father is suffering from some terrible fear that I'm inclined to think is nothing to do with his fear of dying.
0: Has he said anything about it?
4: He can't speak. Only the guttural sound you heard. He can't write. He can't lift his hands.
0: Oh, how dreadful.
4: What that fear is, I don't know. I've watched with him nights, and it appears that whatever causes his wild fear is worse then.
0: Poor Papa.
4: As soon as office hours are over this evening, I'll drive out here to Blue Acres. Perhaps between the two of us, we'll be able to discover what causes his distress and be able to help him.
0: It filled my heart with sorrow to see my father suffering such pain and discomfort. And the look in his eyes, the mad, wild look, was almost more than I could bear. At last night came. I rejoiced when I heard Mrs. Eaton usher Dr. Laurie in. He and I sat by father's bed while the heavy minutes ticked past.

0: There seemed to be no change in his condition. But as night wore on and it was fast reaching midnight, there was a change in his eyes. The fear in them was so marked that I trembled from it. Dr. Lorry said...
1: Do you see? His eyes.
0: Yes.
1: It's as if he sees something we don't see.
0: Yes. It was so. His eyes seemed to be riveted on the door to his study. And it was then that I thought I heard a low moan. What was that?
1: I don't know.
0: It didn't come from Father.
1: No. But look at him now.
0: Now Father's eyes were trained in closer to his bed. He was struggling, attempting to lift his hands. It was very plain to me, and I cried out. Doctor, there's some unseen thing standing over Papa's bed.
1: That is the way I diagnose it.
0: There is.
1: Something unseen to us, but clearly seen by your father.
0: And look, the bedclothes are moving, but he's not touching them. What is it? Dr. Lorry, what is it?

0: unseen spirit, eh? Witnessed only by the dying. What does Lawrence Terrence Lane see, eh? What causes him to fear so mightily? The hermit will tell you before the night is done.
1: And now the hermit will continue.
0: Only a few minutes have passed, but Marlene, in her anxiety to aid her father in his terrible fear, only makes matters more difficult. Now it appears that the dying man wishes his beloved daughter out of the room, too. And so Paul, the husband of Marlene, with his arms about her, leads her from the room, guides her into the music room, where she sinks into a chair, sobbing softly. Listen.
2: Darling, if you get overwrought, ill, you won't be able to help your father.
3: Oh, Paul, it's so dreadful. I tell you, Papa sees things there in his room. Some vision that frightens him. I saw the bedclothes move and Papa wasn't touching them.
2: Please, dear, try to control your nerves. Shall I have Mrs. Eaton make you some tea? It'll help soothe you. I'll be right back, darling. Only take a second.
3: Paul went into the kitchen. I sat trying to get a hold of myself. It was only a few minutes after he'd left the room. Once again, I was aware of the same sound I had heard in Father's room. The sound that had made his eyes turn mad with the terror of it. Was I too losing my mind? What was the answer to this strange phenomenon? A sound that to my ears was exactly like that of a woman moaning. At first it was close to me in the music room. And then it grew fainter, but still distinct. And though it's difficult to believe, there was a second when I felt as if something had brushed past my chair, had touched my shoulder. I cried out for Paul. Paul! Paul!
2: What is it? I'm right here.
3: Paul, listen. Do you hear a strange sound?
2: What sort of a sound?
3: A sound like a woman moaning.
2: No.
3: I heard it distinctly. You listen.
2: Hey, you drink this tea and forget about such things.
3: Please, Paul, quiet. Now, do you hear?
2: By George.
3: You do hear it?
2: Some unusual sound.
3: Where is it coming from?
2: I don't know.
3: There it is again.
2: Yeah. Sort of seems to be coming from these walls of the music room.
3: That's it.
2: Or from out on the terrace.
3: Well, it's nearer than that.
2: Here, in this wall behind the piano.
3: Yes. Why are you feeling the walls?
2: This panel here. Look.
3: Why, it's a panel that opens. I've lived here all my life and I never knew of it before.
2: An inner room in here.
3: And you can hear the moaning from here much closer.
2: Marlene, get the candle from the piano. I'm going to look around in here.
3: Yes. Here, Paul.
2: Yeah, this passage in here must lead to another room in the house.
3: I'm coming with you.
2: And the moaning we heard was from someone in the adjoining room from here.
3: Paul, wait. Here, look.
2: What is it?
3: This enormous chair. Listen. Quick, there's someone inside this chair.
2: I believe you're right.
3: Hurry, they'll smother to death.
2: Yeah, it's locked.
3: Locked? Someone's been pushed into this chest, and it's been locked against them. Hurry, can't you break it open?
2: I'm going to try. That lock is giving now.

0: Not one skeleton, Paul. Two.
1: Two.
0: I'm going to take this chest into Terence Lane's room. When I question him and show him what we've found in his secret hiding place, no doubt we'll have the answer to our tragedy and our riddle.
2: When confronted with the chest and the skeletons of human beings found in it, when asked questions by Dr. Lorry that Papa could answer by a nod of his head, we found the solution to the mystery of Blue Acres. Yes, the skeletons were those of Philip Court and my mother. My father had killed them before they ever got away from the house, the night Mother intended to leave him. Dr. Lorry filled in many blank spaces in the life of my mother and father.
0: Your father was an insanely jealous man, Marlene. He would allow her no friends. He even went to the city alone and bought her gowns for her. He would allow no one to look upon her. He hated me because I attended her at your birth.
2: Oh.
0: I was surprised when he allowed you to get away from him and marry Paul. But I've figured that out now.
3: What do you mean, Doctor?
0: I found a large quantity of arsenic in his desk.
3: Great heaven.
0: I'm sure it was his intention to do away with you, Paul. Then, once again, he could have Marlene to himself.
2: Take me away, Paul. Paul and I left Blue Acres next morning. Terence Lane, my father, is still living. Mrs. Eaton cares for him. I haven't been out since that horrible night when the moaning of my mother's spirit led me to her grave. But we will go out this weekend if he's still living. Paul says I can never be happy unless I forgive him. Besides, the eyes of my father show madness in the evening after darkness gathers. And so we know he is tortured enough. Each night he must see the spirit of my mother standing over his bed, accusing him of his crime of double murder.

parents Lane lies suffering for his guilt, unable to speak to those who stand beside him. And in the night time, a vision of a woman appears before him. The vision of one whom he murdered because of his insane jealousy. Yes. Terence Lane has learned during these last hours the blackness, the awful blackness of terror. Turn on your lights. Turn them on. I'll be back. Pleasant dreams.

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0: In just a moment, X-minus one. But first, when you hear the hearty laugh and familiar voice of the great Gildersleeve tomorrow night, you know you're in for some hilarious adventures. Because wherever Gildy is around, why, somehow things never seem to go as planned. It might be his impulsive nature, or maybe it's his incurable weakness for the fairer sex. But whatever it is, the great Gildersleeve is bound to keep you laughing for a full 30 minutes. Tune in tomorrow night and meet Judge Hooker, Nephew Leroy, Housekeeper Bertie, and all the rest of the friendly people from Somerville as they join the Great Gildersleeve. And I'll stay tuned for X-1 on NBC.
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0: From the far horizons of the unknown come transcribed tales of new dimensions in time and space. 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
0: Tonight's story, Junkyard, by Clifford D. Simak.

0: funny thing about the whole thing was the fact that we had never intended to land on Planet 9. We circled it and decided it was strictly a low-grade affair. It wouldn't amount to anything for a billion years or so. As commander of a galactic survey team, I couldn't waste my time on it. Then my exec saw this junkyard through the telescope. We landed. Took a look at a load of alien machine parts discarded by some other spaceship, and then prepared to take off for Earth. It had all been a waste of time.
1: Engine room, MacIver.
0: This is Commander Warren. All secure?
1: Yes, sir.
0: Very well. Count down for blastoff.
1: Engine room ready, sir.
0: X minus 5. Minus 4. Minus 3. Minus 2. Minus 1. Fire.

0: now, sir.
1: Well, burn it, man. Get going. I want those engines started.
0: Sir.
1: What is it?
0: I don't quite know what to say.
1: Well, say something or I'll have you busted.
0: We can't start the engines, Commander. At least I can't.
1: Well, why not?
0: I don't know.
1: Klein, put Klein on.
2: Lieutenant Klein, sir.
1: Lieutenant, what is going on down there? Is there something wrong with the engines?
2: No, sir. I've double-checked them.
1: Well, then let's get them heated up or we'll be on this godforsaken planet the rest of our lives.
2: We can't do it, sir.
1: Klein, suppose you tell me exactly why you can't start the engines. Can you do that?
2: Yes, sir.
1: All right, why?
2: Because, sir, we can't remember how.
1: What?
2: Yes, sir, we've forgotten how to start the engines.
1: Lieutenant, report up here in 1 minute. Bring Dr. Spencer with you.
2: Yes, sir.
1: All right, Brady, what have you got it?
3: Got what, Iron?
1: Don't play innocent. You and I have been doing planet surveys together for 15 years. You carry enough dead weight in grain alcohol on every trip to keep you happy for 1,000,000 light years. Now, obviously, the boys in the engine room have gotten into it.
3: Impossible.
1: Where is it?
3: I got a few fists in my locker, but nobody's touched it. I checked a few minutes ago.
1: Well, then somebody has got some in the engine room. Come in.
4: Lieutenant Klein, sir, I brought Dr. Spencer as ordered.
1: Hello, Doc. Did Klein here tell you what's going on?
4: He did.
1: How long will it take you to get these guys sobered up?
4: I can't.
1: Why not?
4: Because they're not drunk. I tested Klein in my office.
1: Now, wait a minute, Doc. Are you trying to get me to actually believe that these men, intergalactic engineers with years of hyperfission experience, have forgotten how to start the engines of this ship?
4: That's right.
1: You're serious?
4: Dead serious, Ira. Something, somehow, has caused these men to forget how to start the engines.
1: There it was. It fit in perfectly with a lot of other annoying little things that have been happening to us ever since we put down on Planet Nine. It was to have been a routine exploration of a low-grade, uninhabited planet. Some routine exploration. All right, Klein, now listen to me. Do you have manuals aboard? Engineering manuals?
5: Yes, sir.
1: Take the engine room boys and study those manuals. They'll tell you how to start the ship, won't they?
5: Yes, sir.
1: Okay, get going. Doc, I'd like you to stay here with me and Brady for a minute.
5: Okay.
1: Report back to me, Klein.
5: Yes, sir.
1: Okay, Doc, you're supposed to be an expert on space medicine. What is it?
4: I've never seen anything like it, Ira.
1: Brady?
3: Search me, Captain. I've seen them with space blues, alien psychoses, the works. But I've never seen a disease that could make a crew forget how to start the engines.
4: Maybe it isn't a disease.
1: Okay, what then?
4: Maybe it's a deliberate thing.
1: You mean they're faking?
4: No, I know Klein and the others too well for that. I mean, maybe there's some outside influence.
1: Doc, we've surveyed this planet from top to bottom. We know there isn't a living cell on it.
3: What about the junkyard?
4: What junkyard?
1: Oh, he means that pile of rusty space engine parts we found. The boys nicknamed it the junkyard.
4: He's right. Somebody put it there.
1: Well, we know that another spaceship landed here. We know that from the blast marks on the rock. We know that for some unexplained reason, they took their engine apart and tried to put it together again. We know they succeeded in building a much simpler engine, leaving a lot of spare parts, and we know that they took off. The blast-off marks tell us that, too.
3: What we don't know is whether or not they left somebody behind, or something.
4: What about that stone tower, Ira?
1: The boys looked it over. It's just a pile of stones. They probably threw them together as a shelter while they were rebuilding their engine.
4: Oh, that sounds too simple.
3: I don't like that tower, Ira.
1: Why not?
3: I don't know. It was scary. It had that black look about it, the smell of death. I felt it when I walked past with Klein and MacIver.
1: Oh, that's the Celt in you, banshees and spooks.
3: I still don't like it. I need a drink.
1: Skip it. We should be ready to blast off in a few minutes. Engine room. Engine room. What's going on down there? Engine room. Lieutenant Klein.
0: Daddy. Is that you, Daddy? Did you bring me a present? Daddy, I'm scared.
1: Holy mackerel, that's Klein. He's gone off his rocker. Klein! Doc, I think we better get down to that engine room. When Doc examined Klein, he found him to have the mind and memory of a 6-year-old.
4: That's it, Ira. Something drained Klein of his memory. And that's as much as I can tell you.
1: Well, that's a big help.
4: Here's the manual he was reading.
1: Well, at least we can follow this manual and get off this stinking planet. Hand it to me.
4: Right here. Anything wrong, Ira? Is it all there?
1: It's all here, Doc. This is the engine manual that tells all about the engines. How they operate, how to locate trouble, how to fix them, how to start them.
4: Well, what is it then? You're sweating like a pig.
1: All of a sudden, I can't remember the symbols. Doc, I've forgotten.

0: The Reed. I left the engine room and went out through the lock to stand on the outside platform of the ship. I looked over the junkyard where the metal of the rusted engine parts gleamed. There was a riddle there. A riddle we hadn't been able to figure out. Why had an alien spaceship landed here, ripped out its engines, and then put together a simple, less efficient engine, and taken off again? And they had worked in an awful hurry, judging by the mess they left. Why? Why?
1: Mind if I join you, Ira?
0: No, help yourself, Doc. How's Klein?
1: We've made him some toys. He's playing with them. I've assigned Mac to see that he doesn't hurt himself.
0: Doc.
1: Yes?
0: Have you got any ideas on what's happening to us?
1: Well, man experiences incidents, gathers knowledge, knows emotions. Then, as he grows older, he begins to forget those experiences, forget that knowledge. That's what life is, a long series of forgettings. Here, on 9, in some impossible way, the forgetting is speeded up. It happens overnight.
0: No, there's more to it than that. Well, I'm going back to my cabin and try to get some rest.
2: That you, Ira?
0: That's me, Batters.
2: What gives?
0: We're in a jam.
2: There's been planets I wouldn't mind being marooned on, you know. But this ain't one of them. There's something here, Ira. I can feel it.
0: Yes, I can feel it myself. Maybe we should have looked around more.
2: Klein looked around. Klein was the one found that tower.
0: Bertie, that's right. He did.
2: He said he didn't like it. He said it scared him.
0: In the morning, Bad Ears, we'll go and see that tower. In the morning, I took Doc and MacIver and Brady with me, and we walked across the valley to the stone tower. It wasn't much of a tower. Maybe 8 or 9 feet high, made of rocks piled one on top of the other.
1: Pretty solid. Well built and odd. Type F culture, I'd say.
0: Did anybody bother to look inside this thing? MacIver, you were here with Klein yesterday.
3: Yes, sir. We couldn't find a way in, Captain. Klein poked around but gave up.
0: Well, we'll make a way in. Stand back. I think I can shoot the top off it. Oh, now that should be big enough for a man to lower himself into. Okay, pass a rope around my shoulders.
3: Captain.
0: Yes?
3: In case there's anything, well, dangerous, maybe I ought to go. After all, I'm survey engineer.
1: MacIver's right, Ira.
0: Okay, Mac, your responsibility.
3: Yes, sir. Just fasten the rope under my arms.
0: Mm-hmm.
3: That's it. Now, I'll climb up and lower myself in. If I pull twice, haul me out. One pull means okay. Give me a hand, Brady. Huh?
2: How about a quick shot of whiskey first?
3: Never touch it. Brady.
0: Can you see inside?
3: Black as a tomb. I'm going to lower myself. Pay out a little rope. Well, it's been lovely. Here we go.
1: One tug. He's on the ground inside.
0: Yeah, I wonder what he's found.
2: I still don't like it.
0: Oh, Brady, there's probably not a thing in there except a few... There's two tugs. Three. Come on, haul them out.
2: Heave!
1: Yeah. Brady, help me pull the top.
2: Right. Easy now, Mac. What the heck is in there anyway? Mac?
3: Dada? Dada?
2: Holy jumping asteroids. Doc, he's flipped.
1: No, he hasn't lost his mind. He's just reverted to babyhood.
0: We stood there at the foot of the tower, stunned. MacIver sat on the ground, happy as a clam, playing with his fingers and talking happy little nonsense syllables. Doc, take a look at him. Make sure that he's okay physically.
1: Check. If it's fright, his pulse will be way up. Mac, let me have your hand. That's a good fellow. Now. Good heavens.
0: What is it?
1: I've forgotten what the normal pulse rate is. Pulse. Pulse?
0: Doc, let's get out of here. Brady, pick up MacIver and bring him back to the ship. Come on, let's get away from this tower. few minutes later, Brady and I sat in the captain's quarters. He didn't do much talking, just sat and tipped his bottle to his lips ever so often. Well, at least we know in a general way what we're up against.
2: Do we?
0: We know there's been knowledge lost, important information forgotten.
2: Check.
0: Now, that memory, that lost skill, that knowledge went somewhere. Maybe there's something in that tower that takes it away. And I have a silly feeling we might even get it back.
2: Have a drink.
0: That is, get a couple of men, volunteers.
2: Now?
0: Now.
2: What for?
0: We're going to find out what's inside that tower. We lowered a rotating infrared movie camera into the tower, took some pictures, and went back to the ship for a look. There was something in there, all right.
1: Now, as far as we can determine, this thing we photographed is shaped like a watermelon standing on end. The movement of the hairs all over it suggests vibrations, such as an antenna of an insect. Underneath are wires leading to terminals that seemed plugged right into the thing.
0: You think it's a form of life?
1: My guess is a combination of living organism and machine. After all, man and machines work together. The difference is that man retains his individual identity.
0: Well, since it doesn't locomote, somebody or something must have put it there.
1: Exactly.
0: It looks like some kind of communication organism.
1: If it is, it's a communication machine that is built to take in information rather than pass it along.
2: Doc, do you really think that egg in there has been stealing our memory?
1: Why not?
2: Well, because it's too wild, that's why not.
1: It's no wilder than a lot of other things we found. Say that egg is a device for gathering knowledge.
2: But there's no knowledge here to gather. I mean, how often does a ship land on an out-of-the-way melon like this?
0: Wait a minute, Brady. Who says that knowledge has to be collected here?
2: What?
0: I said, why do we assume that knowledge has to be collected right here on Planet Nine? We forget things back on Earth, don't we?
1: Good Lord.
0: Suppose you were some race setting out fish traps for knowledge, and you had plenty of time to gather it. Where would you put your traps? On a planet swarming with intelligent beings where the traps would be found and destroyed or their secrets snatched away? Or would you put them out on some second-rate world where nobody would ever bother them?
1: Good heavens, I'd pick a spot just like this.
0: Let me fill in this picture, Doc. I think that some unknown race is bent on trapping knowledge throughout the galaxy.
1: Ira, if what you say is true, if it is, then every time someone on Earth forgets something, it's because one of these eggs has drained it out of him.
0: Well?
1: It's too fantastic.
0: Have you got a better guess?
1: No.
2: The question is, what do we do next? If anybody gets near that egg, he winds up like some puling little baby.
1: You were pretty near it that first day. Did you forget anything?
2: Well, how should I know? I was too pleasantly lit up on grain spirits to know the difference.
1: Well, the question is still, what now?
0: I'm going outside to think.
1: Ira.
0: Yes?
1: There is one thing to keep in mind.
0: What is that, Doc?
1: If those are memory traps, then there must be a way for somebody to empty them. And if we're ever going to get away from here, what's gone in has got to come out.

0: I stood out on the platform of the ship and tried to make some sort of pattern of it. Forgetfulness. That was the key word. All through the galaxy, in every culture, there was forgetfulness. There were lots of learned theories, of course, kinks in the brain, neuroses, data processing. But suppose they were wrong. Might it not be that forgetfulness was caused by thousands upon thousands of these memory traps planted throughout the galaxy, nibbling away at the conscious memory of all the sentient beings that lived among the stars? On Earth, a man forgets slowly because the traps are far away. But here, in their very shadow, a man forgets suddenly. And then another thought entered my mind. What kind of race had set these traps? How did they empty them? How? How?
1: Brady!
0: Huh? Where do you keep your liquor?
1: Not cheap.
0: Come on, where?
1: It's in my locker.
0: Get it out of there, all of it.
1: Ira...
0: That's a direct order.
1: Okay. All of it.
0: Is that it?
1: Yeah. I never thought I'd see the day when you pulled rank on me, Ira. If you confiscate this stuff, so help me, I'll never
0: forget. Who said anything about confiscating? That is, have you ever really hung one on? I mean, just got pie-eyed drunk?
1: Let's see. Yeah, there was once on Mars.
0: Was that the worst?
1: It was beautiful. Took me 3 days to sober up. They say I fought off the whole galactic patrol for hours.
0: Well, do you think you got enough here to get that polluted again?
1: I got a pretty good supply, Ira.
0: Well, that's good, because in 1 minute, I'm going to give you a direct order to hang on the biggest, most monstrous drunk in the entire history of the universe. But first you have to volunteer.
1: I volunteer?
0: No, not until I explain why I'm doing this.
1: Ira, this sort of project don't need reasons. It's a pleasure.
0: Let me finish. You know that egg up in the tower?
1: Yeah.
0: The minute you get near it, it grabs your mind, wipes it clean, right?
1: Yeah.
0: And a lead space helmet doesn't shield you, as we saw with MacIver.
1: Right.
0: Now, Doc thinks this egg is a kind of communications thing.
1: It must be.
0: Okay, you're a communications man. What do you do when you can't shield a communication?
1: Well, that's easy. You scramble it. Any fool knows. Holy mackerel.
0: Exactly. Are you still game?
1: You think it'll work?
0: I don't know. I think it might.
1: Well, suppose it doesn't.
0: You'd be a babbling infant like Klein and MacIver.
1: If we don't stop that thing, it'll happen anyway.
0: Unless we can remember how to start the engines.
1: Okay, Ira. I'll do it. When do I start?
0: Right now.
1: Well, Ira, here's mud in your ever-loving intergalactic eyeballs. You know something? I'm beginning to like this mission already.

0: Well, that kills the last bottle.
1: How am I doing, our old buddy?
0: You're not drunk enough. I should have picked somebody like Doc, except he'd probably pass out.
1: I'm not drunk enough, huh, old buddy pal?
0: Not yet.
1: Well, then, in which case, old buddy, I'm going to have to do something I never like to have to do.
0: What's that?
1: I'm going to have to go into my extra special emergency reserve supply. It's a little supply I keep in case of getting marooned on a planet, you know? I don't like to go into it, but in this case, it's my duty. From Georgia Tech and a heck of an engineer. A rambling wreck from Georgia Tech and a heck of an engineer. Woo! Blast off!
0: Okay, I guess you're ready. What do you think, Doc?
2: Most amazing thing I've ever seen.
0: Is he drunk enough?
2: What I want to know is what's keeping him conscious.
0: Okay, Bad Ears, on your feet. Help him up, Doc.
1: Right. Rambling wreck from Georgia Tech.
0: Let's go, Bad Ears.
1: Right. Rambling wreck from Georgia Tech.
0: Somehow, we pushed, hauled, and stumbled Bad Ears Brady out of the ship and up the rocks to the egg tower. We erected a tripod over the hole with a block and tackle, passed a rope around Brady's chest, and hauled him over the entrance to the tower. There he swung like some overstuffed pig, singing raucously under the eerie moonlight.
1: Ramblin' wreck from Georgia Tech!
2: Well, what do you say, Ira?
0: We got the earphones on him so they can't slip off.
2: They're on.
0: Well, I guess we're ready to lower him.
2: Ira.
0: Yep.
2: You sure? It's a man's life.
0: I'm not sure, Doc. But as commander of this expedition, I sometimes have to risk the lives of my men.
2: Okay, Ira.
1: Lower away before I start to get sober. Lower away. Blast off. Fire one. Fire two. Bon voyage, Ira.
0: Good luck, Brady.
2: Good luck. He's at the bottom, Ira.
0: Yeah. Bad Ears, can you hear me?
1: Get your hands out of my hair. Something's got his hands in my hair, Ira.
0: Oh, the thing must be picking at his brain. Brady, listen to me. Do you see the egg?
1: See, that's my buddy, Ira. My little old egghead buddy. You and me buddies, egghead, right? Have a drink.
0: Oh, good Lord, he's got a bottle with him. He's pouring it on the egg. Brady, listen to me. The wires.
1: Wires?
0: The lead wires you took in with you.
1: Yeah.
0: Pull out the studs on the egg and hook your wires to it. You got that?
1: Just a minute. Me and Egg here's got to have a drink.
2: Oh, good heavens. It's no use, Ira. He's too drunk to know what he's doing.
0: I'll try again. Brady, listen. Your friend, the egg, can't hear you, see? He can't have a drink until you hook your wires into him. You got that?
1: Sure. That's an awful thing. That's dreadful. Okay.
0: What's he doing? Doc, you getting any impulses?
2: Not a thing.
0: Maybe we better haul him out. If he starts to sober up...
2: Maybe we'd better.
0: Okay, one, two...
2: Wait a minute.
0: What?
2: I'm getting something, Ira. What? This is fantastic. Oh, I'm getting something.
0: All right, haul him out, quick. Come on.
1: A rambling wreck from Georgia Tech.
0: Brady, are you all right? Doc, help me. Take a look at him. Is he okay?
2: Yes, he's okay. Just passed out.
0: Let's get him back to the ship.
2: Right. You know what, Ira?
0: What?
2: Tomorrow about 9 a.m., we're going to be in on the most colossal hangover in the history of mornings after.
0: We were in on more than Doc Spencer had bargained for. More than any human being had any business being in on.
2: Oh.
0: Well, Brady, how do you feel?
2: Shoot me.
0: You turned the trick.
2: Trick?
0: The tower. You hooked into the egg. The stuff is rolling out now. Doc and the boys have got a recording hooked up. The stuff they're listening in on is enough to set your teeth on edge.
2: What stuff?
0: The information that mind trap has been collecting for hundreds of years. It'll take us years to sort it out, but we're getting some of it straight already.
1: Any of our own stuff?
0: Plenty.
1: Anything on engines?
0: Well, not on our engines.
1: So?
0: We got the dope on the junkyard engine. Mac and the boys are helping to get it assembled. We're ripping out our own engines and just keeping some of the parts.
1: Another junkyard, huh?
0: Another junkyard. The engine we're building now is superior to anything ever built.
1: Pretty handy little gadget, that egg. Only one thing.
0: What's that?
1: Tell Doc if he comes across a good hangover remedy to let me know, huh?

0: It took us about 6 days to assemble new engines using some of our parts and some of the advanced designs from the junkyard. During most of that time, Doc Spencer sat down at the tower with a set of headphones monitoring the information from the egg. He was like a man possessed. I didn't think anything unnatural was happening until the night of the sixth day. Well, that does it. The boys have got the engines ready for blast-off. There's a full moon, too.
1: We should be able to lift her by tomorrow morning, huh?
0: We're blasting off in exactly 1 minute, that is.
1: What?
0: In exactly 1 minute.
1: But Ira, Doc, and some of the techno boys are down monitoring that egg.
0: I know it.
1: Well, it'll take them 20 minutes to get back into the ship with all that equipment.
0: They're not getting back.
1: Huh?
0: I said they're not getting back.
1: Ira, are you nuts?
0: Come here, that is. I want you to take a look through this field scope. You can get a good close-up of Doc and the boys who have been monitoring that egg.
1: Now, wait till I get it focused.
0: You got them?
1: Yeah.
0: Take a close-up.
1: Mother in heaven.
0: You see why we have to leave them here?
1: Those faces, they're like some kind of beast. What is it, Ira? What's happened to them?
0: The same thing that must have happened to the crew of the last ship that touched here. The same thing that made them blast out of here in such a tearing hurry.
1: What?
0: That is, there isn't only knowledge in that thing. Those boys are monitoring something else.
1: Something else.
0: Personality, that is. They're not human anymore. They're turning alien.

0: They were still there when the ship roared up away from Planet Nine and pointed her silver nose toward Earth. We could see them in the scopes. A group of tiny figures crouched over the recording equipment, their earphones plugged into the egg. They didn't even look up when we blasted off. They were no longer human now. They were something else. Something a million light years old and of another world.
1: You have just heard X-1, presented by the National Broadcasting Company in cooperation with Galaxy Science Fiction Magazine, which this month features the R. DeWitt Miller story, Swenson Dispatcher. The story of a shrewd but unscrupulous spaceship dispatcher who tries to best the rival airlines by unethical means, and with most surprising results. 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
3: 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Every

0: Lights Out brings you stories of the supernatural and the supernormal, dramatizing the fantasies and the mysteries of the unknown. We tell you this frankly, so if you wish to avoid the excitement and tension of these imaginative plays, we urge you calmly but sincerely to turn off your radio now.
1: This is Arch Obler. Tonight, a strange story about ordinary people. Two girls just like you or your daughter or the girl who works next to you in the office. But first, Frank Martin.
0: Worried because you're underweight and frazzled out? Miserable because you lack the pep and strength and energy you need these busy days? Well, cheer up. Very possibly you simply need more vitamin B1 and iron than you're getting from your food. And pleasant little ironized yeast tablets supply both of these vital substances. They've been of amazing benefit to thousands with these deficiencies. Gains of glorious new pep and strength and needed pounds within just a few short weeks are nothing unusual. That's right, ironized yeast tablets. And now, lights out, everybody.

0: Alice?
1: Hmm?
0: You think we're still in the United States?
1: I'm beginning to doubt it.
0: Are you sure you got the right address?
1: Of course.
0: Well, don't be so dogmatic. You have made mistakes.
1: Sounds as if you're starting to get annoyed.
0: Well, I am. We've been driving so long, my back feels as if somebody were doing a Big Apple on it.
1: Oh, we'll be there soon enough.
0: You know, Alice, sometimes that calm nature of yours makes me good and tired.
1: You sound as if you want to quarrel.
0: Oh, I'm sorry. It's just that... Well, I looked forward to this vacation for weeks, and now that it's happening, well, it isn't so much fun.
1: Oh, will you get to my Aunt Harriet's? You can curl up in the alfalfa and sleep for days.
0: Sleep. Oh, that's a lovely word. Just imagine, sleeping as long as you want without having to worry about making an 8 o'clock class. Oh,
1: perfect.
0: But are you sure you know where your Aunt Harriet lives?
1: I've run out of synonyms for, of course I do.
0: Oh, I just like to reassure myself. I certainly hope she has soft beds.
1: Oh, and that reminds me, you did send her that letter that we're coming.
0: No.
1: Say that again?
0: No, I didn't send the letter.
1: You mean to say that she doesn't even know that we're coming to stay with her?
0: Well, I decided it'd be more fun if we sort of surprised her.
1: Well, of all the brainstorms, walking in on somebody you haven't seen for 10 years and expecting her to welcome you.
0: She's my only aunt, isn't she?
1: But maybe she won't have room for
0: us. Don't be silly. I told you Aunt Harriet lives alone and likes it.
1: Well, maybe she won't like it if we barge in on her.
0: Don't be silly. Of course we'll be welcome. What I've heard, she's a little old darling.
1: When you were 8, she was a darling. For all you know, she's taken the welcome mat in years ago.
0: Wait a minute. Didn't you say we were supposed to go down Camden Road 3 miles?
1: Yes.
0: Then you are lost. That sign back there, this isn't Camden Road.
1: You're silly.
0: I saw it with my own eyes. It said Pigsnackle Road.
1: Oh,
0: there, see that? Pigsnackle Road. You are wrong.
1: Pigsnackle Road. That's too good to be true.
0: Are you crazy, laughing at a name of a place when you haven't got any idea where you are in my
1: back?
0: Oh,
1: don't be silly. I'm sure we'll find... Hey, there. There it is.
0: There's what? The edge of the world?
1: Oh, no, the crossroad. The entrance to Aunt Harriet's place ought to be just a little bit beyond it.
0: That's what you say.
1: Well, yes. There it is. Here we turn here. Turn.
0: Hey, wait a minute. What are you trying to do, turn over?
1: Oh, it won't be long now.
0: Oh, you're telling me. This is no road. It's a cow path.
1: Yeah. Aunt Harriet likes privacy.
0: Oh.
1: I remember Dad and Mother used to say that.
0: Another 100 feet on this road, and I won't need a bed. I'll need a stretcher. Come on, slow down. I knew it. What a road. Even the tires couldn't take it.
1: What do we care? Aunt Harriet's place just a little ways down. We'll walk.
0: You mean leave the car right here in the middle of the road?
1: It's Aunt Harriet's own private road. No one will bother it. Oh, come on. Take your bag. Let's get out of here.
0: Oh, all right. I'm just a stooge.
1: Come on, let's go. We'll just be in time for dinner.
0: That's what you think.
1: What do you mean?
0: I mean, maybe your Aunt Harriet doesn't like guests who walk in just like that. Hey, Alice, now what are you stopping for?
1: Well, I just noticed.
0: Noticed what?
1: How dark it's getting.
0: So what? Come on. When the sun starts setting, it gets dark. I learned that in Physical Science 101.
1: Yeah, but back there on the road, it was so light, and here it's so dark and gloomy.
0: What's the matter with you? Are you going to take your suitcase and come on, or are you going to stand there being afraid of the dark?
1: I'm all right.
0: So many trees around here, no wonder it's dark. If that Aunt Harriet of yours wants privacy, she sure got it. And I hope when we get there, I'll have the same...
1: Lona.
0: Now what?
1: Look at that mist coming up through the trees.
0: Yeah.
1: It's like long, white, curling fingers.
0: Oh, stop that, will you? It's just that it's getting late. Colder, moisture's condensing. Oh, will we ever get there, riding and walking? Have you actually got an Aunt Harriet? Come on, let's go back.
1: Hey, wait, Lona, there it is.
0: Huh? Hallelujah, it is a house. Well, it's about time. It's about time. Knock harder, Alice. Knock harder.
1: I can't. It hurts my knuckle.
0: Oh, let me.
1: She must be home. There's a light upstairs.
0: And you were going to surprise her, eh?
1: But she never leaves this place.
0: Oh, go on. You don't even know that she lives here. Fine business. Car with a flat, stuck in the middle of nowhere. Nobody home in this godforsaken place. Me so tired I could sleep standing on my head.
1: But she must be home.
0: You're repeating yourself. Oh, if this is a vacation...
1: Hey, wait a minute. Wait. Wait, there's someone at the door.
0: Oh, yes.
2: Yes? Oh, what do you want?
1: I'm looking for a... I mean, are you Miss Saugus?
2: Yes, yes. Oh, what do you want?
1: Well, then you are Aunt Harriet.
0: Hallelujah again.
2: Who's calling me Aunt Harriet? Who, I say, who are you?
1: Why, I'm Alice. Alice Preston.
2: Alice? Oh, yes, yes, bless my soul. I know you. Come in, come in.
1: Hallelujah, we're here.
2: Come in and close the door.
1: Oh, Aunt Harriet, you don't know how glad I am to see you. Did we have a time getting here?
2: Yes, come right in here. Right in here.
1: There, there, Lona. I told you we'd be welcome.
0: She didn't even ask who I was.
2: Now, put your things down here and sit down and make yourself comfortable.
1: Thanks. Aunt Harriet, this is my girlfriend, Lona Stevens. We roomed together at the university, and I asked her to come along with
2: me. It's all right, my child. It's all right. Anyone's welcome. Anyone at all.
0: Oh, that's very kind of you, Aunt Harriet. I hope you won't mind my calling you that, but Alice always...
2: There, my child. It's all right. A name's a name. Now, sit here and be comfortable. I'll get some tea.
1: Oh, no, really, Aunt Harriet.
0: Wow. Apparently, your Aunt Harriet does what she wants to do.
1: Doesn't she?
0: Oh, well, as long as we're here. Mm. Like something out of a museum, isn't it?
1: What?
0: The house, the furnishings.
3: Look at the chairs and that sofa. Are they prehistoric or are they prehistoric?
1: Yeah, I didn't think she was so old.
0: Oh, you mean your aunt?
1: Yes.
0: Oh, well, after all, in 10 years, living alone out in this godforsaken place, I sort of think she's nice.
1: Do you?
0: Taking us right in and not asking us all sorts of silly questions. That's the kind of relative to have. You know, if I were to go barging in on any of mine, first they'd give me a third degree on how come I was away from school, and then they'd give me another third degree on how long I was going to stay.
1: Lona.
0: What's the matter?
1: Back there in the shadows.
0: What is
1: it? It's something moving.
0: What? It's a dog.
1: Oh.
0: Why, no, it's a cat.
1: Cat? It is a cat.
0: Not a cat. Look at the size of it. Tiger.
1: Lona, what'll we do?
0: Don't move. If we do, it'll...
2: Now... Here's your tea, young ladies. Nice, warm tea. Just what you need.
1: Aunt Harriet.
2: What's the matter? What? Oh, he's frightened you.
1: What is it?
2: You've got eyes, haven't you? Oh,
1: yes, but
0: I... It's so dark in that corner, we can't hardly tell. It's not a tiger, is it?
2: Don't talk nonsense.
1: Oh, what is it?
2: He shouldn't be here at all. It's much too early for him.
1: Aunt Harriet, didn't you hear me? I asked you what it is.
2: Oh, what do you think he is?
1: It can't be a cat.
0: Why, he's as big as a police
2: dog. All right, come upstairs. I'll show you to your room. Now, this way, I'll show you to your room.
0: Harriet, I don't really...
2: Come along. I say, I'll come along up these stairs.
0: Come on, Alice.
1: Why don't you...
0: Come on, we better do as she says.
1: All right.
2: You must be tired, you two. Sleep.
1: But, Aunt Harriet, how could it be a cat when we...
2: I'll talk no more about it. Talk no more about it now. Tomorrow. Yes, we'll talk about that tomorrow morning. Now, in here, my dear. In here.
0: Come on, Alice.
1: But why doesn't she answer me?
2: There, you see? A very comfortable room for both of you to rest in. Nice wide bed. Everything clean.
1: But,
2: you'll
1: Aunt Harriet...
2: Get a nice rest
1: wait,
2: here.
1: Just a minute.
2: Yes,
1: I want to find out something about this.
2: Yes.
0: Forget it, Alice. No. Whatever it is, you can find out in the morning.
1: But that cat...
0: Oh, cat. Can't you say anything but cat?
1: It was so
0: huge. Huge nothing.
1: What?
0: We just imagined it, that's all. I mean, there in the shadows, it looked monstrous. You heard it. It sounded just like an ordinary tomcat.
1: But I
0: you
1: saw...
0: You didn't see any more than I saw, and I think it was just a long shadow that got us fooled, that's all.
1: Yes, that could be it. Yeah. Couldn't it?
0: Of course. You remember in Psych 101 class, old Pudgy Wudgy told us about the tricks your eyes play in bad light when it comes to judging size.
1: Yeah, I remember. Local signs, they called it.
0: Right. Well, that's the way it was with that cat.
3: I'll bet you your Aunt Harriet thinks we're both a little screwy. That's why she got us up here to bed in a hurry.
0: Oh, bed. Isn't that a wonderful word?
3: And will we sleep?
1: I hope so. I certainly...
0: Alice.
1: What?
0: You're not sleeping either, are you?
1: No. I wanted to talk to you for hours, but I wasn't sure.
0: I thought you were asleep.
1: Somehow I can't.
0: Me neither.
1: I can't understand why.
0: I'm the one who was crying how tired I was.
1: Bed's so comfortable.
0: House is quiet enough.
1: The house.
3: Huh?
1: Maybe that's why we can't sleep.
3: What do you mean?
1: Well, there's something about the house.
3: What?
1: Something oppressive that won't let us sleep.
3: Oh, you're crazy.
1: No, I'm not.
3: It's just that we're too tired to sleep, that's all. Yes, that's it. Too tired, nerves on edge.
1: No, I've been lying here for hours trying to figure it out. Now I know.
3: Will you stop talking like that?
1: Don't you feel it, Lona? Don't you?
3: Well, I...
1: Tell the truth, you do feel it. It's something heavy in the air, you know, pressing down on us. I'm awfully frightened, Lona. Awfully.
3: Well, you're not going to frighten me. Why, this is your own Aunt Harriet's house. She's down there sleeping, and she... Oh!
1: That cat.
3: Yeah.
1: It sounds huge, doesn't it?
3: That's because it's so quiet in the house.
1: Lona, there's another one.
3: Shh.
1: I tell you, there's two of them. Lona, listen to them. They're not ordinary cats. Listen to them.

0: Ladies and gentlemen, we leave our lights-out story of Little Old Lady for just a moment to accompany a young lady who's calling on a friend.
1: Hey, Sue, how about taking a walk? It's a wonderful day.
2: Not me. I'm too tired. I don't know where you get all your pep. I'm always tired. I'm losing weight. I can't sleep. What can be wrong with me?
0: Very possibly you simply need more vitamin B1 and iron. 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And when you don't get enough iron from your food, you may be weak and pale and feel frazzled out.
2: But if I don't get enough of those things from my food, how can I get them?
0: Ironized yeast tablets supply both vitamin B1 and iron. 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Tonight. See you soon, you aren't saying.
2: Talk about pep. 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My, but I'm glad I tried ironized yeast tablets.
0: And now back to our lights-out story of Little Old Lady.

0: They can't be cats.
1: I'll call Aunt Harriet. She'll tell me. She'll make them stop.
2: Alice, wait. Don't go out there, you little fool.
0: Aunt Harriet, I've got
2: to... Get away from that door. Listen to those things down there. Listen to them.
0: No. No, I can't stand any more of it. Aunt Harriet. Aunt Harriet, make them stop. Aunt Harriet!
1: They've gone. What? What were they?
3: Could two cats make all that noise?
0: Aunt Harriet, why don't you come in here?
2: No, no, Alice, don't open that door.
0: Oh, but Aunt Harriet, why doesn't she answer me? She must know what it's all about. Why doesn't she?
2: Wait!
1: What?
3: Listen.
1: Someone's coming up the stairs.
3: Yes.
1: My Aunt Harriet?
3: It's not quite like footsteps.
1: The cat.
3: Maybe.
1: The door.
3: Cats can't open doors.
1: It's right outside the door.
3: I can hear, can't I?
1: Is it a cat?
3: Of course it is.
1: You don't think so either, do you?
3: It's just sitting there.
1: Yes.
3: Let it sit there.
1: I'm so afraid.
3: When morning comes, we'll get out of here.
0: Aunt Harriet. Aunt Harriet, why don't you answer me?
3: Oh, stop that.
0: There's something outside of our door, Aunt Harriet. We don't know what it is.
3: What's the use of calling her? She won't answer you.
0: Why do you say that?
3: Because she hasn't answered us and she won't.
0: But she's in the house. She must know.
3: Wait. Trying to get in.
1: As long as the door is shut.
3: We're safe enough.
0: Aunt Harriet! Oh, please wake up, Aunt Harriet.
3: No!
1: What?
3: Look. Doorknob. It's turning. Alice, cats can't open doors.
1: You mean Aunt Harriet? Yes. Yes, it must be Aunt Harriet.
3: She's ill, and she's trying to open the door. I'll open it for her.
1: No. Oh, no, Lona, stay away from that door. I'm afraid. Oh, don't.
3: Come right in, Aunt Harriet.

0: Mona. Mona, I've got to get help. I've got to. Oh, my arm. I can't stand pain. I've got to. Wood's so thick. I'm lost. I'm lost. And I've got to get help. Someone got to help me. I'll get help for you. I'll get the help. It's getting brighter. It's dawn. If I could only find a path, a road, bushes tearing my clothes. Why do you tear my clothes? I just want to get help for Lona. I'll get help for you, Lona. I will. Road, an automobile. Help, stop. You've got to stop. Help me, please. Oh, help me, Lona.
1: Where is it, sister? What's the matter?
0: Oh, please.
1: Who are you?
0: Help me come with me right now.
1: Now,
0: please,
1: take it easy. I'll help
0: you.
1: Sure, I'll help
0: you. You must
1: help
0: me.
1: I'm sheriff of this county.
0: Hurry, you must help me.
1: Now, wait a minute.
0: Please.
1: Are you with the girls who left that car on the side road back in the woods?
0: Car, yes. We left our car there.
1: Oh,
0: hurry. Please help me, my friend Lona.
2: Joe!
1: These are the girls. We found your car in the woods, and we've been looking for you for hours.
0: Please don't stand there talking. Hurry. We've got to help her. It's killing her.
1: Killing her? Joe, did you hear what
0: please.
1: She said?
0: Don't talk. Hurry. Hurry and come with me. Hurry. Please. Please hurry, I beg of you.
1: No, all right. Now take it easy, sister. This is the house, ain't it?
0: Yes. Oh, yes, this is the place.
2: The old Sorgus house.
1: Yeah. Try the door, Joe.
0: Hurry.
2: It's open, Sheriff.
0: Push it.
1: Let's go.
0: And upstairs. She's upstairs.
2: Nobody down here, Sheriff.
0: Here.
1: All right, let's get up there.
0: Here.
1: I don't know what this is all about, but I'm soon going to find out.
0: Lona, we're coming for you. Lona, we're coming. Right.
2: Hey. What room is it, Sheriff?
0: Right here, that room. That room right there. Hurry. It's killing her.
1: Get your gun out, Joe.
0: Please.
2: Door is partly open.
0: Oh,
1: okay,
0: go
1: kick
0: in.
1: It open.
0: Please.
1: Watch yourself. Careful, Joe.
0: Oh,
2: Sheriff!
1: Sister, you stay here.
0: Lona.
2: Sheriff, there's nobody in this room.
0: Lona.
2: Huh? Look for yourself.
0: Please.
1: Well, now what?
0: Lona.
1: The...
0: Lona, where are you?
1: Now, wait a minute, sister.
0: Lona.
1: Are you sure that...
0: Yes, she was here. Right here. It came in the door. Jumped at her. I turned. I ran. I jumped out of the window.
2: Hey, this window ain't broke.
0: But I tell you, I went through it. See my arm.
1: Yeah.
0: Please.
1: But there's no one in here.
0: Oh,
1: the bed? Why, it ain't even messed up.
0: Oh,
1: did you say you two were sleeping, sister?
0: We were. Oh, no. Where are you? What has it done with you? Aunt Harriet, she'll know. Or has it killed her, too?
2: Sheriff, come quick, bring the girl.
1: Oh, come along, sister. Joe, what is it?
2: Look in there.
0: Aunt Harriet.
1: Old lady sitting in the rocker and knitting.
0: Oh, Aunt Harriet. Lona, where is she? What happened? Oh, Aunt Harriet, please tell me.
1: Yeah, tell us all.
3: Might I ask what this is all about?
0: Aunt Harriet, what's the matter? Didn't you hear anything? Lona, that horrible cat thing. What did it do to her? Answer me, what did it do?
3: Would you gentlemen tell me who is this hysterical young girl?
0: Aunt Harriet.
1: Now look here, don't you know who this girl is?
3: I certainly do not.
0: But Aunt Harriet, I'm Alice. I came here with Lona, don't you remember?
3: You must be mistaken. I've been alone all night.
1: You hear that,
0: no,
1: Joe?
0: No, I was here. Lona and I did come here. It's a horrible joke, that's what it is. Aunt Harriet, please tell him you're just joking. Lona, Where is she?
3: I don't know what you're talking about. I never saw you before in all my life.
0: No. No, that's not true, Aunt Harriet. Aunt Harriet.
1: Now, wait a minute. I've had about enough of this out of you, sister. Chasing up here with all that bunkum about cats and killings and all that.
0: No. Everything I said to you.
1: You better come along with us.
0: Everything I said to you was true. It was true.
1: Joe, take her other arm.
0: No, let go of me.
1: Come on now.
0: Please,
1: now, don't
0: Aunt
1: raise
0: Harriet,
1: a fuss.
0: Don't let them take me away.
1: Come on, sister.
0: Horrible cat things. There were two of them here.
1: Oh, come on, come on.
0: Oh, don't let them take me away.
1: Now, don't mind her, old lady. We'll take care of her.
4: Yes, take good care of her, cracked little thing.
1: Now, come on, sister.
0: No, wait. Look at her teeth as she laughs. Look at her teeth.
5: Mother in heaven, they're cat's teeth.
1: And her hands, they're claws.
0: No. Stay away from me.
1: Grab her, Joe.
5: Stop you.
0: Let me go.
5: Stop me.
4: Let me go.
1: Oh, in my arms. Get her, Joe. She didn't.

0: No.
1: Ed.
2: Oh, I'm serious.
0: Oh, she's no aunt of anything human. I can tell you that. Look at her.
2: But my Aunt Harriet. Aunt Harriet Saugus.
1: Saugus? You hear that, Sheriff?
0: Yeah. So you came here thinking she was Mrs. Saugus. Did you, girl?
2: Yes. Yes, Lona and I. And Lona must be dead now. How could my aunt do what she did? How could she?
0: This thing is no aunt of yours, child. Your Aunt Harriet Saugus died in this house 3 years ago. And she left 2 cats.
3: My dear Mr. Obler.
4: Oh, come, Frank. Don't tell me you don't believe tonight's story.
3: Should I?
4: Frank, did you ever hear of lycanthropy?
5: The who?
4: Lycanthropy. I was looking it up just then. That's why I didn't answer you. It's a form of illusion in which the person imagined he's a wolf.
3: Oh, yeah. Main Street's full of them.
4: Now, seriously. Only a handful of years ago, it was the firm belief of many people that certain human beings could turn into animals. But more of that in just a moment.
3: Friends, if more vitamin B1 and iron is all you need to help build yourself up, get ironized yeast tablets. Of course, there are cases where a rundown condition may be due to other causes. If in doubt, see your doctor. But if vitamin B1 and iron shortage is your trouble, remember, ironized yeast has been so successful in such cases that it's sold on this no-risk, money-back basis. If you don't begin to eat better, to look and feel stronger, peppier, and more alive, the cost of the first bottle will be refunded to you in full by Ironized Yeast, Box IY, Rahway, New Jersey. Now, Mr. Obler, what about those wolves? Do you think that people can turn into wolves and cats?
4: And poor fish? No. But under certain provocations, the human mind can certainly transform itself into many peculiar forms. Even we who are normal, haven't we met women who are catty, men who are brave as lions, and others who made you wonder whether they were men or mice? But even if you've had some doubt about people turning into animals, there's no doubt about what waste kitchen fats turn into. Oh, what a transition. But seriously, what every American wants is the news that Berlin has fallen, that the stars and stripes are flying over Tokyo. And ladies, you, Mrs. Johnson, wrote me last week, and you, Mrs. Stauffer, and all the rest of you. There is a vital part which only you can play in that final victory. Only you can furnish the kitchen fats which are needed so desperately to make explosives. Now, with the loss of most of our sources of supply in the Pacific, Uncle Sam must look to you for the fats our plants must have. You and only you can supply them. Now, you say you can't save enough to count now that meat and fats are rationed? Then listen to this.
3: As little as 1 tablespoon of fat a day amounts to 1 pound in a month, that pound of waste fat will send to Hitler and Hirohito, with your compliments, 0.5 pound of dynamite, 10 rounds from an airplane cannon, 4 anti-aircraft shells. And mind you, the government doesn't want them until they're too dark or too strong for your further use. Then and only then, pour them into a smooth-edged can, sell them to your butcher, and within 3 weeks' time, they'll be in a munitions plant on their way to the fighting fronts to do their vital share for victory. Make your waste kitchen fats to your butcher the first thing tomorrow morning, so our boys can give your answer to the Japs and Nazis at the earliest possible moment.
4: Now, Frank, let's talk about next week's story. Next week, just an experiment, entirely different type of lights-out story. An entirely different approach. There's love and a boy and a girl in it. Now, it's a story I did a very long time ago to a rather limited audience. And I know that you, 13 millions who listen to Lights Out, will enjoy The Ugliest Man in the World next week.
3: Yes, tune in next Tuesday again for Arch Obler's eerie story, The Ugliest Man in the World. And if you need more vitamin B1 and iron, be sure to try ironized yeast. But remember, there's only one ironized yeast. You'll know it instantly by the yellow and orange package, and by the big letters IY on the container and on each tablet.
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Break the stillness of this moment, for this is a time of mystery, a time when imagination is free and moves forward swiftly, silently. This is the haunting hour.

0: Remember Hugo Carteret? Why, of course you do. The brilliant criminologist and charming gentleman who had such a wonderful flair for solving crimes, which carried a hint of the macabre and savored of the supernatural. He died back in the 20s, and they say that everybody from the 400 of Park Avenue to the 400,000 of the Bowery and Hell's Kitchen came to his funeral. Anyway, Hugo Carteret left his memoirs, and the very first chapter deals with an infamous crime, which in June of the year 1922 threw all of New York City into an uproar of horror. Such was the case of the Lonesome Corpse. Greystone Park used to be the private estate of old Caleb Greystone, eccentric recluse and, incidentally, millionaire many times over. When Caleb died, he willed the estate to the city of New York. The city fathers, properly grateful, promptly converted the estate into a park. It was public in that it was open to the public. But it had a private look, because a 15-foot wall of polished stone completely surrounded it. One day, back in June of 22, a big car drove up to the only entrance. In the back seat of the limousine was William Marsden, wealthy lawyer and executor of the Greystone estate, and he had come to inspect the grounds.
1: You wait here in the car, Edward.
2: Yes, Mr. Marsden. Will you be long, sir?
1: I don't think that's any of your business. I pay you to chauffeur me around, not to ask me questions.
2: Yes, sir. I was only bringing up the fact that it's getting dark, and you said you had to be at the plaza by 9.
1: I'm perfectly able to take care of my own business, Edward. I'll mind mine, and you mind yours. You wait here in the car till I'm through in the park. Understand?
2: Yes, Mr. Marsden.

0: accident and prominent attorney disappears in darkness of Greystone Park. We go case shrouded in mystery as police fail to find clue. Read all about it.
1: Hey, Joe.
2: Yeah?
1: How do you suppose that big shot lawyer Marston disappeared? Think his chauffeur had something to do with it?
2: I don't know, Tom.
1: I don't get it. He tells his chauffeur to wait, walks into this here park, and never comes out. Chauffeur hears a scream inside the park, and that's all.
2: You're scared too easy, Tom. Nine, that's nice. Just broke my shovel. Well, I have to go over to the tool house and get another one.
1: But, Joe, the tool house is way over the other end of the park.
2: So what?
1: It's getting dark. And it ain't healthy to be in this place after dark. Let's knock off, Joe. We can finish digging these...

0: our beds tomorrow.
1: If we knock off, we'll both be looking for a new gardener job tomorrow. Andrews, the superintendent, told us to finish up tonight, and that's what we got to do.
0: Look, Joe, don't leave me. I got an idea there's something running around this park we don't know nothing about. When I think of that lawyer Marsden, I...
1: So, you've seen ghosts now, huh, Tom? Well, there ain't no ghost or nothing else that can scare Joe Donetti. You wait for me here. And if you see a boogeyman, why, just offer him a drink and ask him to stick around, eh?
2: X-ray, Greystone Park claims second victim. Park gardener leaves companion for tool house and never returns. Police call in Hugo Carter at his public demand solution. Read all about it here, X-ray.
3: Police headquarters, Sergeant Hogan speaking. What? You saw a light floating around in Greystone Park? What kind of a light? Purple, eh? You see anything else? What? A white ghost walking down the park road, eh? All right, don't get excited. We'll send a squad car to investigate right away.
4: Hello, Sergeant Hogan.
3: Oh, hello, Mr. Carteret. Miss Smith.
4: Oh, I see you know my special assistant.
5: Of course he does, Hugo. The sergeant and I are old friends. We met at the policeman's ball.
4: Keeping you busy these days, Sergeant?
3: Busy? Mr. Carteret, we sure need your help in this case. The commissioner's going nuts inside. And you ought to hear the double talk coming in over this wire. This Greystone Park business has got the people living around there walking around in circles. They're seeing everything from the King of the Pixies to the ghost of my great-grandmother.
5: I don't wonder. I've been working up a few shivers about it myself.
4: Is Commissioner Williams in, Sergeant?
3: Yeah. Go right into his office, Mr. Carteret. He's expecting you. Here comes another screwball report.
4: Come on, Ann.
3: Police headquarters. Sergeant Hogan speaking. What? You heard some kind of animal howling in Greystone Park? What kind of animal?
6: So Joe Donetti left you to get a new shovel, eh, Farrell? And then a little later, you heard a scream.
0: Yes, sir. It come from far off, and it must have been Joe.
6: Oh, hello, Hugo. Miss Smith?
4: Commissioner?
5: I'm here.
6: Well, I guess that'll be all, Farrell. Stay pretty close to home, though. We may need you later.
0: Yes, sir.
6: Oh, that was Tom Farrell, the gardener. Hard to get anything out of him. He's so jittery. He's convinced there's some kind of murdering thing running around loose in that park. So is Marsden's chauffeur. And I'm convinced they're both telling straight stories.
4: I trust you searched the park thoroughly, Commissioner.
6: Oh, of course I have, Hugo. At a detail, practically scrape every foot of the area with a fine-tooth comb.
5: And you found nothing, Commissioner Williams?
6: Nothing. Until yesterday morning.
4: Oh, you have a clue?
6: Yes, if you want to call it that, Hugo. But, well, it's almost incredible. Fantastic on the face of it. Hugo, we need your help badly. We're at our wits' ends down here, and I haven't even asked.
4: Well, naturally, Commissioner, I'd be delighted. There's a touch of the macabre and supernatural here that I find very interesting. Don't you, Ann?
5: I'm not so sure.
4: Now then, Commissioner, you said something about a clue.
6: Yes. Donetti, the missing gardener, was wearing hobnail shoes. The road was soft from the recent rain, and we were able to trace his footsteps as far as they went.
4: What do you mean, as far as they went?
6: I mean those footprints stopped dead in the middle of the road.
4: What?
6: Right next to Caleb Greystone's tomb in the center of the park. It was just as though some giant bird of prey picked Donetti up and carried him off.
4: But, my dear Williams, that doesn't make sense.
6: I know it doesn't, but it happened.
4: Donetti couldn't vanish like that, unless he had wings.
5: Maybe he does have wings now.
4: You know, Ann, I can't get those footprints out of my mind. They interest me.
5: They scare me.
4: In fact, I think I'll stop in at Greystone Park and have a look at them.
5: You mean now?
4: Yes.
5: Oh, but Hugo, it's midnight, and there's something dangerous roaming around in that park. Something deadly. Why not wait until tomorrow in the daylight?
4: Because the things that happen in Greystone Park, Ann, seem to happen at night.

0: Well, here we are.
1: Yes. Peaceful, serene Greystone Park. The place that people just hate to leave.
0: You should have let me drop you at your apartment, Anne. This is no place for a girl.
1: Oh, no, Mr. Carteret. I'm going right with you.
0: Well, here's the gate. It's the only entrance or exit. Let's try it. Yeah. Neatly locked with a heavy iron chain and padlock.
1: The police want to keep people out, and I think it's a wonderful idea.
0: Either that or they want to keep something in.
1: The thing in this park couldn't be stopped by chains or padlocks.
0: Well, they're not going to stop us either. Here, Anne, I'll boost you up to the top of this stone wall and climb up myself. Come on. There you are. How's the view up there?
1: Oh, lovely.
0: Now then, Mr. Carteret, let's see what kind of a second-story man you are. I haven't done this since I was a boy. This wall is higher than it looks. You all right, Anne?
1: Just dandy.
0: Well, now, I'll drop down and then catch you. All right, Anne. Just let yourself go.
1: All right, but don't miss.
0: There you are.
1: Shh, listen. What was that?
0: Only the wind.
1: Why, I thought I heard someone calling.
0: Why, Anne, you're trembling.
1: You're telling me. Hugo, where are we going?
0: Up this road until we reach the place where that missing gardener's footprints stopped.
1: Right next to that big square tomb in the center of the park, according to Commissioner Williams.
0: Mm-hmm. That's the Greystone Mausoleum. All that remains of old Caleb Greystone, the philanthropist, lies within it. And that's the statue of old Caleb himself, standing on the roof of the tomb.
1: How nice. I hope you realize that William Marsden and Joe Donetti walked along this same road at night, and they did...
0: What's wrong?
1: I felt a cold hand on my face.
0: That isn't a hand. It's a leaf on the end of a twig. Poor kid. You're frightened, aren't you?
1: Who, me? I'm scared to death. I'm so scared my hair's standing on end. It's ruined my permanent. Oh, Hugo.
0: What is it, Anne?
1: That statue on the top of the mausoleum. The statue of Caleb Greystone.
0: Yes. Well, what about it?
1: It moved.
0: What? Now, wait a minute, Anne.
1: Hugo, I tell you, it moved. I saw it lift one of its arms and turn its head in the moonlight.
0: Now, Anne, it's just that you're on edge. What you saw was a mirage brewed out of moonlight and your own imagination. That statue's made of stone. Stone statues don't move. Come on, we leave the road and go down this hollow. Well, here we are. Here's the tomb. And here's Donetti's footprints, just as the commissioner said. They're pretty faint, but... Wait a minute.
1: What is it, Hugo?
0: Look up at that statue of Caleb Greystone. Up there on the mausoleum roof.
1: What about it?
0: Well, when we saw it on the other side of the hollow, it faced toward the road, didn't it?
1: Why, yes.
0: Now it's facing away from the road.
1: And it did move, Hugo. It did move.
0: More than that, Anne. While we lost sight of it down in that hollow, it turned completely around.

0: The strange phenomenon of the restless statue intrigued Hugo Carter at no end. Like a hound after his quarry, he scrambled to the roof of the mausoleum and made a thorough examination of both the statue and the roof in the moonlight. He reported his findings to Police Commissioner Williams, and the next morning, in the light of day, they revisited the scene.
1: You two up there had better be careful. That roof's slippery.
2: Well, we'll be all right, Anne. Here, Commissioner, watch what happens when I grasp this statue.
3: Yeah, interesting, Hugo. It turns loosely on that upright bar.
2: Yes, and I've no doubt that old Caleb Greystone is turning down below in his tomb at this sacrilege we're committing on his image. You know what, Commissioner?
3: What?
2: This statue isn't marble through and through. It's merely a marble surface on a light aluminum base. A man could lift it right off this support and walk off with it over his shoulder.
3: Yes, yes, he could. Not that it proves anything. But these scratches on this polished stone roof, May, almost looks as though they led to the door of the crypt on the other end of the roof.
2: It's hard to tell. I tried the door of the crypt last night. It was locked. Well, it's still locked.
3: Hey, it's a massive tomb. Big enough to take care of 20 dead millionaires.
2: Yes, you'd think old Caleb Greystone would be pretty lonely down there.
3: And his condition would be lonely anywhere. Well, Hugo, where do we go from here?
2: Let's have a talk with the park superintendent, Commissioner. His office is over there on the left. Maybe he'll be able to throw a little light on the proceedings. As the old saying goes, you never can tell.
3: Mr. Andrews, this is Hugo Carter, the criminologist, and his special assistant, Miss Smith.
1: How do you do?
2: Mr. Andrews, how do you
4: do? Oh, yes, I've heard of you. How do you do?
3: As superintendent of the Greystone Park, Mr. Andrews, we thought you might give us a little information on that tomb.
4: Always glad to help the police, Commissioner Williams.
3: Thank you. Now then, has that statue of Caleb Greystone always faced the road?
4: Why, yes, as far as I know.
2: It doesn't now, Mr. Andrews. You can see for yourself through the window.
4: Why, bless my soul, you're right, Mr. Carter. Now, how do you suppose that happened?
3: That's what we hope to find out.
2: Interesting idea to build a statue of yourself and put it on your own mausoleum.
4: Mr. Greystone had it made in memory of himself as a reminder to the public that he had converted his private estate into a park for their benefit.
2: Mm-hmm. Somewhat of an egotist, huh?
1: And from what the newspaper files say, eccentric. They practically accused old Caleb of dealing in black magic and selling his soul to the devil.
3: Well, I understand the whole family was rather peculiar, Mr. Andrews.
4: Well, yes, I suppose it's true. There were all sorts of rumors. Old Caleb was the eldest son, and he hated the rest of his family. Cheated them out of the family fortune, they say. It's said that he drove his own brother Arthur into poverty.
3: Yes, yes, I remember the case. Arthur Greystone disappeared. Bureau of Missing Persons never did locate him.
2: Mr. Andrews, that mausoleum out there is a pretty massive affair. Is old Caleb the only one buried there?
4: Yes. As I said, he hated the rest of the family. He specified in his will that only he was to be buried there.
1: That wasn't very hospitable of him.
2: So old Caleb has that whole place all to himself, huh?
3: What are you getting at, Hugo?
1: Yes, that's what I'd like to know, too.
2: Oh, nothing. Nothing at all. It's just that these cases of abnormal psychology interest me. Yes, Commissioner, they interest me no end.

0: Come in. Oh, hello, Anne.
1: Hello, Hugo. Relaxing at the piano, I see.
0: Yes. Would you like me to stop?
1: No, I like that melody you're playing.
0: So do I. You know, music brings a certain clarity to the jumbled mind. It resolves things. It's a mental lullaby. Where have you been, Anne?
1: Down at police headquarters. Poor Commissioner Williams.
0: Why poor Commissioner Williams?
1: Every newspaper in town is clamoring either for a solution to this Greystone Park mystery or a new police commissioner.
0: Yes, I know. It's a pity. You know, Anne, Frank Williams is not only a gentleman, he's our friend. I think the time has come for us to try and crack this case.
1: The time has come, all right, but how?
0: Well, we've seen the outside of Caleb Greystone's tomb. It might be interesting to have a look at the inside.
1: The inside?
0: Yes. I've got an idea that's where our solution lies.
1: But how are you going to get in? That door of the crypt on the roof is locked tight.
0: Well, Anne, if I may boast a little, I have a certain skill with burglar tools.
1: Yes, I know, but you can't go there in broad daylight and burglarize somebody's mausoleum.
0: I don't propose to go there in broad daylight.
1: You mean we're going tonight?
0: I mean I'm going tonight. I'm taking you home right after dinner.
1: Oh, no, you don't. You need someone to hold your flashlight. And besides, I'm just mad about mausoleums.

0: it's a lovely evening. And outside of this storm, it's just as black.
1: Oh, look out, Anne. This stone roof is slippery. Careful now. The door of the crypt is right over here. Now, keep your flashlight trained right on this lock. But wait a minute. How did that happen?
0: How did what happen?
1: Why, the door of the crypt is unlocked.
0: Unlocked?
1: Yes. Somebody's been here ahead of us.
0: Oh, dear. It's awfully dark down there. What are we going to do now?
1: We're going inside.
0: But there may be someone in there.
1: Well, I'll find out. You wait out here.
0: Oh, no, Hugo Carteret. I'm not going to stand out here alone. I'm going in with you.
1: Have it your own way. We'll take this hammer with us. It may come in handy. Careful now. There are stairs leading down into the crypt. You stay close to me.
0: Hugo, I'm practically hugging you to death right now. Oh, it's cold in here.
1: Well, it's dry at any rate.
0: It's dark as pitch. I can't see a thing.
1: Here, Anne, you take the hammer. Let me have the flashlight. Now, let's have a look.
0: Oh! Hugo, look. There are two men lying there on the floor. They must be...
1: Yes. The two men who disappeared in Greystone Park. William Marsden and Joe Donetti.
0: Are they?
1: Yes, I'm afraid they are. Oh, poor devils. Nobody would think of looking for them in here.
0: How were they killed?
1: They've got deep red marks around their throats. Typical of some kind of strangling cord.
0: Oh, it's horrible. Why were they brought here? Why would anybody want to do a thing like this?
1: The motive, Anne, like everything else in this tragic case, was abnormal. I'm beginning to see now why. Anne, listen.
0: Footsteps on the roof. Someone's up there.
1: Yes.
0: Stop by the crypt door. Hugo, do you think it's the restless statue?
1: Perhaps. I do know it's the killer. Annie's coming down the steps. Put out that flashlight and flatten yourself against the wall.

0: Good evening. Oh, come now. I know you're in here. I can see in the dark better than you think. I have eyes like a cat. I saw you coming through the trees. I left the crypt door open for you. You walked right in, you fools. You walked right in.
1: Who are you?
0: Why, my name is Arthur Greystone. This is the Greystone tomb. I live here with my friend.
2: So you killed these two men?
0: Yes, it was lonesome here. I wanted my brother Caleb over there in the casket to have company. He wanted to sleep alone in this big, beautiful mausoleum. It was so selfish of him, so selfish. But now he has two others to sleep with him. And soon he'll have four.
2: You took the statue of your brother off the supporting rod, didn't you, Arthur? It was light enough to carry. You hid it here in the tomb and posed as your brother's statue. In the dark, your victims couldn't see that the statue was alive. You dropped a cord around their necks as they passed below.
0: You're very clever, my friend. No, I wouldn't move if I were you. I have the strangling cord here in my hand, and I'm very good at using it.
1: Why did you do all this?
0: My brother Caleb cheated me in life, drove me into poverty. Then he tried to cheat me even in death. He built this tomb and willed that only he would sleep here.
2: This is your idea of revenge, filling his tomb with sleeping companions.
0: Yes, I've waited years to get even. Caleb wanted to be alone, but now he'll never be alone. He'll never be able to realize his dying wish. Well, this talk has been very pleasant. Yes, indeed, but now we must get to work.
1: What do you...
0: I'll take you first, young lady. Please don't try to resist. I assure you I'm very strong. And really, I don't want to make you suffer.
2: Look out, Hand! I can't
3: bind me with your flashlight, will you?
2: No.
3: You fool,
2: I can't hold it.
3: I kill you with my bare hands!
2: Oh, yeah.
3: I'm stronger than you, do you hear?
4: You guys hanging around this way!
2: Oh, nice work, Hand. You handle a hammer like a carpenter.
1: Oh, Hugo, I'm afraid I've killed him.
2: No, you just stunned him, that's all, Hand. I'll tie him up in his own cord in a moment. But first, let's have a good look at him with this flashlight. Lift that white hood of his, will you, Anne?
1: Hugo, it's Tom Farrell, the gardener.

And so ended the case of the Lonesome Corpse, and another chapter in the memoirs of Hugo Carteret. Arthur Greystone had disappeared, only to reappear close to his brother's mausoleum as Tom Farrell, the gardener, a convenient alias. And the city of New York breathed a certain relief when this murderer, obsessed and poisoned by his macabre idea of revenge, finally went to the chair.

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For mystery is a strange companion, a living memory.

0: Wheat Chex, Rice Chex, and Good Hot Ralston present Space Patrol! High adventure in the wild, vast reaches of space. Visions of daring in the name of interplanetary justice. Travel into the future with Buzz Corey, Commander-in-Chief of the Space Patrol! In today's transcribed adventure, Buzz and Happy have conceived an extremely daring and dangerous plan to surprise two criminals who are holding Carol captive in the Martian hills. Right now, they're nearing the hideout in a small atmosphere ship.
1: We're getting close, sir.
2: Fasten your safety belt, Happy. Here's where we intentionally develop power failure.
1: I'm all set, sir.
2: Hang on. About to make the worst landing of my career.
1: That ground's coming up awfully fast, Commander.
2: We've got to make this look like a disastrous crash.
1: Okay, but it's beginning to look too realistic.
2: Now brace yourself. It's beginning to look like the real thing to me, too.
0: We'll be back in just a moment with today's Space Patrol story, Crash Landing. Yes, it's Space Patrol, but first, a direct broadcast from the yard of Public School Number 10 on the planet Terra. It's recess here, gang, and I've got my eye on a fast-moving boy named Jeff Fisher. Man, is he supercharged! Hey, Jeff, come on over here and tell the gang how you get supercharged every morning.
3: I just do it the way Buzz Corey does it. I eat a good breakfast with a checkerboard super cereal, like Rice Chex.
0: Rice Chex? Say, that Rice Chex is real swell eating, right?
3: I'll say, and it's bite-sized, too.
0: Only bite-sized rice cereal in the universe.
3: Only rice cereal for me, boy. It's plenty keen.
0: You betcha. So, boys and girls, don't you think it's about time you tried Rice Chex? Remember, to think fast, to act fast, you have to eat a breakfast that supercharges you. A power breakfast with a checkerboard super cereal. So today, make it Rice Chex, the delicious bite-sized super cereal that helps to supercharge you. For several weeks, Commander Corey and Cadet Happy have been on the planet Venus conducting an undercover investigation into a plot to defraud the United Planets government and Venus businessmen. Now, in civilian clothes, Buzz and Happy are in a surface car in Venus City, headed for the Venus City spaceport. Between them is a sealed pouch containing the results of their intensive work.
2: There's a private space cruiser waiting for us just inside the east gate.
1: Well, sir, do you think VO knows that you've been investigating him personally?
2: I can't be sure, but by using private ships instead of Terra 5 or other official ships, we stand a good chance of not being detected.
1: Well, it sure was a bad break running into Carol last night in the lobby of the Venus Hotel.
2: Luckily, I don't think anyone overheard when she called out our names. I looked around very carefully.
1: You told her why we were in civilian clothes.
2: Mm-hmm. She may be able to help us now that she knows the facts.
1: It looks like we picked a good time to blast off from Venus, Commander. The whole east end of the spaceport is deserted.
4: We're in luck, Mr. Veal. Corey's car is the only one on the side road.
5: Well, we'll need a lot more luck to get that evidence away from him.
4: That's a break for us that he picked this deserted end of the port.
5: Speed up, Bob. We can pass him before he gets to the gate.
4: Yeah, then inside the gate, I make a quick turn, slam on the brakes, and you tumble out of the truck.
5: Yeah. Chances are Corey won't suspect anything when he sees that this is a regular Space Patrol maintenance truck. They're usually in a hurry anyhow. Pour on the power, Bob.
1: Car behind us, sir. They're blinking their lights to pass.
2: By the way they're closing in, they must be in a hurry. Slow down a little and pull over.
1: Yes, sir.
2: Be on your guard in case they try anything.
1: Wow, that guy drives like a maniac. Did you see him whiz past us?
2: It's a maintenance truck.
1: Yeah, I'll bet the driver's another one of those washed-out space pilots. They always drive like they're sore at the universe. Hey, look at him barrel through that gate. Commander, the fool's gonna turn.
2: Abby, stop. Somebody fell out of the truck.
1: Smoking rockets. What a spill. He turned so fast it tossed the other guy out.
2: At least the driver stopped. Come on, Hap, let's see if the man's hurt.
1: Yes, sir.
2: There's no excuse for that kind of driving.
1: It's lucky we weren't going much faster. We might have run over him, Commander.
2: I dropped the commander, Hap.
1: Oh, sorry, I forgot. Hey, the fall must have knocked him cold.
2: I'll turn him over gently.
1: Okay.
4: He didn't know I was going to turn. I slammed on the brakes just as he pitched out of the truck.
2: Yes, I saw it.
1: His head doesn't seem to be injured.
4: I hope there are no bones broken.
2: Well, let's have a look at him. It's none of my business, friend, but you shouldn't make a turn at that speed.
4: Yes, I know. I was in a hurry to get to the other end of the spaceport.
5: My leg.
1: Just take it easy now. You'll be all right.
2: Now, don't move. Let's have a look at that leg.
4: Yeah. Have a good look.
2: Hey, put down that wrench.
1: Hey, what do you think you're doing?
4: Grab the cadet, Beale.
5: I got him. Slug him, Henry.
1: Let go of me.
5: Hurry. Get to the surface car and grab the evidence.
4: Okay.
5: There is a dispatch case in the seat of the car.
4: That must be it.
5: Take a look in the back, just in case. We went to get all of it.
4: There's nothing back there, Veal.
5: All right, come on. Let's get to the truck.
4: Look down the road. Here comes another surface car.
5: It's headed right for the gate.
4: We'd better get the truck rolling before they get here and start asking questions.
5: Oh, we won't stand a chance in that truck. Let's take a spaceship.
4: Huh?
5: Hurry. We can blast off before the car gets here.
2: Happy. Happy.
1: Oh, my head.
2: Hap, our car and their truck are still here, but our spaceship is gone.
1: I thought I heard a blast off, but I figured it was inside my head.
2: I heard another car approach, but it didn't come through the gate. It must have turned down the road paralleling the fence.
1: Hey, the evidence, sir. Did they get it?
2: Yes, it's not here. I guess our undercover work wasn't so undercover after all. That must have been Vio, and he and his partner have taken our private cruiser.
1: Well, maybe we can get another ship and blast off after them.
2: First, let's go to local headquarters and spread an alarm. You drive that truck, and I'll take a surface car.
1: Commander, an all-planet space patrol bulletin on Vio is being spaceophoned now.
2: Good. I hope our units can intercept him before he has a chance to change ships.
1: We aren't going to stay here at Venus City headquarters, are we, sir?
2: Right now, there's nothing we can do that the search units can't handle. Besides, I want to investigate this gadget we found in the truck Vio was using.
1: Oh, that funny-looking electrical device. What is it?
2: It's a stimutron.
1: A stimu-what?
2: Stimutron. It's a high-frequency electrotherapy machine used to treat advanced cases of Venus fever.
1: Oh, you mean the blood condition that some people get from being in the Venus swamps too long.
2: Yes. This machine is the only successful cure. There are only about 6 stimutrons in the solar system, all in hospitals or clinics. No private individual has one.
1: Well, then what was this one doing in the truck?
2: Stolen, probably. Stolen by someone who needs the treatments and who doesn't dare go to a regular hospital.
1: You mean Vio has Venus fever?
2: Or one of his gang. I'm notifying all doctors to report anyone applying for stimutron treatment.
1: Well, didn't Vio spend a lot of time around those Zyrola plantations in the swamps, arranging crooked deals?
2: Yes. If he's got Venus fever, he made a bad bargain when he traded that evidence for the stimutron.
1: Oh, by the way, sir, did you get that message from Carol?
2: Yes, she called 2 hours ago. I guess she thought we'd be on our way to Mercury by now. But she checked out of the hotel. I just contacted the manager.
1: Checked out? I thought she was going to stay here a week.
2: I guess she suddenly changed her mind. She left orders for the hotel to forward her luggage to Mercury. They don't have any idea where she is.
1: I wonder why she decided to go to Mercury all of a sudden.
2: Well, I hope it isn't her plan to follow us.
1: Well, if it is, she's going to get a surprise when she lands on Mercury and finds out that we aren't there.
4: We'll be on Mars in a couple of hours, Mr. Veal. That was a great idea of yours, taking Corey's space cruiser.
5: Well, I've been checking over this evidence Corey gathered. You know, if this ever got to court, I'd be finished.
4: Well, there's nothing to worry about now. All we've got to do is lay low...
5: Henry! Oh, no.
4: What's the matter, Mr. Veal?
5: Oh, the stimutron. I left it in the truck.
4: Oh, well, there's probably one in Lowell City Clinic on Mars.
5: I can't just walk into the clinic with every space patrolman in the universe looking for me. I got to have those treatments. You know what that Venus fever does to me. Makes me helpless as a baby.
4: Well, what are we going to do? We can't go back to Venus.
5: Of course not. Henry, this is awful. Listen.
4: What?
5: I thought I heard a compartment door close back out.
4: Oh, you're just nervous. Relax, Mr. Veal. You'll think of a way to get those treatments.
5: Yeah, sure. I just got to.
6: Buzz, Happy, I hope you won't be angry with...
5: What are you doing aboard?
6: Well, I thought
4: Mr.
6: this
4: Veal,
6: was...
4: It's the girl we saw at the hotel.
5: Shut up, Henry. All right, miss, what are you doing aboard our ship?
6: Your ship? This is Commander Corey's ship, Mr. Veal.
5: You know who I am. You have the advantage of me, Miss...
6: Carlyle. Carol Carlyle.
4: The Secretary General's daughter.
6: That's right, and I demand you return this ship to Venus immediately.
5: That's impossible.
4: We can't keep her with us, Mr. Veal. She's dynamite. The smartest thing for us to do is drop her off somewhere and be sure she's safe.
5: Yes, I know. You're right, Henry. But if we do, we're running a good chance of being captured. Why did you have to spoil everything by being aboard?
6: I had some information to give Commander Corey about you, Mr. Vio, and your friend Bob Henry. I was going to tell them where they could find you.
5: Well, your attempt at playing detective has put you in a delicate position, and me in a dangerous one.
4: Can't let anything happen to her, Mr. Vio. I'd say it's worth the risk to see she's returned safely.
5: Wait a minute. Maybe this is a break for us after all.
4: Some break.
5: We can get this girl off our hands and still have a chance to avoid being captured. Henry, we'll go on to my hideout on Mars. I know how we can contact Corey without the risk of being captured.
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1: It's being taped, sir.
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7: Perfectly safe. I can't tell you where I am, but Don Vio and Bob Henry intend to release me.
1: That's her, sir.
8: This is Don Vio, Commander.
2: Vio's got her.
8: Don't try to contact me, just listen. I've got Carol Carlisle, but it's her fault, not mine.
7: That's true. I was aboard your private cruiser at Venus City Spaceport. After the ship blasted off, I came out to give you some information about Vio and found him and Bob Henry at the controls.
8: Just keep listening, Corey. Carol's voice and mine are on a microtape, automatically repeated from a robot-controlled rocket. It won't do you any good to locate a rocket.
1: He's a tricky crook, all right.
8: Get this, Corey. I want to get Carol off my hands. All I ask is a break. I've got Venus fever. If I don't get that stimogram back, I'm finished. Here's my proposition. Put a man in a spacesuit and drop him off in space at a point which I will give you in a moment. Withdraw your ship 10,000 DUs and wait 2 hours. I will pick up the stimutron from your agent and leave Carol near him. Also in a spacesuit, of course. Now get this. Carol's suit will be equipped with a cartridge that can be exploded by an electronic signal from my ship.
1: Why, that space train.
2: Quiet, Happy.
8: If any attempt is made by your men to space a phone, you, before the 2-hour limit is up, I'll detonate the cartridge. Now, here's the point to drop off your men.
2: Write this down, Happy.
1: Yes, sir.
8: Sector 4, Jupiter orbit, at intersection of celestial meridian 22, sun ecliptic angle 2 degrees, 23 minutes, 15.84 seconds.
1: Got it, sir.
8: If you agree to these terms, spacephone your answer on 139 megacycles. I'll be listening. Stand by for a repeat of this tape. VO out.
2: Cut it, Happy. The tape is on automatic rewind.
1: What are you going to do, Commander? Give him the stimutron?
2: Of course. I want Vio, but I want him alive. When we get Carol back safely, we can go after Vio with everything we've got. Switch to 139 megacycles, Happy. As I computed, Happy, this is the location Vio specified. I'll reverse rockets and stop the ship.
1: Right, sir. I'll get into my spacesuit.
2: Now, there's the stimutron.
1: What about that gadget I'm supposed to attach to Vio's ship?
2: Oh, right here.
1: Well, it's a miniature spacephone transmitter.
2: Uh-huh. With a magnetic attachment to hold it to the hull of the ship. It's set to start sending a signal 2 hours after it's fastened to the ship. All right, into the airlock, Happy. Don't waste your spacesuit transmitter until I contact you. Remember that explosive cartridge in Carol's suit. Commander Corey aboard Terra 5 calling Cadet Happy. Come in, Happy.
9: Happy to Commander Corey. Are the 2 hours up?
2: Yes. Did Vio show up?
9: Yes, sir. Everything worked fine. He dropped Carol out quite a distance from me, and I've been using my jetpack to get over to her.
2: Is she all right?
9: I don't know, sir. She hasn't moved. She's just floating. I haven't been able to contact her by spacephone.
2: I'll come and pick both of you up.
9: I've reached her now, sir. Why, that sneaking crook.
2: What's the matter, Happy?
9: Carol isn't here, Commander. The spacesuit is empty.
0: We'll be back with Space Patrol in just a moment. Hey, you want to have some fun, gang? Listen to this jet cycle. Why, it's just a putt-putt, that's all it is, because all it has to go on is ordinary fuel. But pour in some super fuel and then see what happens. Wow, that jet cycle is supercharged now. Yes, sir, when it comes to supercharging, there's only one answer, super fuel. 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So get going in the morning the way he does. 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Commander Corey and Cadet Happy have followed to the letter the agreement with Don Vio, who promised to return the Secretary General's daughter Carol at a prearranged point in the Jupiter orbit. But instead of Carol, Vio pushed an empty spacesuit out of his ship. The commander has arrived at the scene of the rendezvous, and Happy, now aboard the commander's ship, is removing his spacesuit.
1: That double-crossing, underhanded space rat. Well,
2: Vio is all of that, but now we've got to help Carol.
1: He must have done something to her, and now he's got the stimutron.
2: He's also got a miniature spacerphone attached to his ship.
1: Hey, that's right. Do you think we can pick up the signal yet?
2: Now turn on our receiver.
1: Hey, it's working, sir. Now we can track him down.
2: Yes, we've got to be careful. As long as Carol's in his hands, we can't take a chance on closing in on him.
1: Oh, doggone it. Cosmic ray interference.
2: See if you can filter it out, Happy.
1: Yes, sir. All the times for that to happen. Well, it seems to be getting worse.
2: We'll keep on this vector. Maybe we'll pick up the signal again.
5: I got it, Henry. The stimulator.
4: Oh, good. Any trouble?
5: No, not a bit. Corey and the cadet were as good as their word. Have you found Carol yet?
4: No. Frankly, I haven't looked. If she was stupid enough to crawl out the back room window, let her take the consequences.
5: Don't you understand? If she's not found, we'll have to take the consequences.
4: Oh, all right, Mr. Veal. Come on, we'll look for her.
5: No, you look for her. I got to hook up the stimulatron and take a treatment. I'm getting an attack of Venus fever.
1: The interference is gone, sir, and I've got a fix on the signal.
2: Good.
1: It's coming from the direction of Mars, and the source is stationary.
2: Then Vio has landed. We'll head for Mars and locate the ship.
1: I've got it, sir. The ship's down in the Tharsis Hills.
2: Let's scan the terrain with a viewscope, Happy.
1: Yes, sir. There's the ship. Shall we come in lower, sir?
2: No, not in this ship. We can't let Vio know we've located him.
1: How about notifying other units and swoop in quick and surround him?
2: Remember, for all we know, Carol's still safe. If Vio's cornered, there's no telling what he might do to her.
1: Well, then we're stymied.
2: Not quite. There's one way we can land a ship fairly close to his hideout without making him suspicious.
1: What's that, sir?
2: Commercial atmosphere ships fly over this part of Mars. So we'll head for Lowell City and borrow one.
1: Well, wouldn't Vio get suspicious if a commercial ship landed in that deserted section?
2: Sure, if it was an ordinary landing. That's why I'm going to space a phone ahead and order a couple of crash suits.
1: Crash suits?
2: Uh-huh. We're going to stage an accident right in Vio's front yard.
10: Carol! Miss Carol, I see you. Don't try to get away. Come here. You little fool, where do you think you're going?
6: I thought I could get to a relay station.
10: There isn't one for miles. Besides, you're heading the wrong direction. Now, come back to the shack.
6: And if I refuse?
10: Then I'll carry you back. Why don't you be sensible? When the sun goes down, you'll freeze out here. What was the idea of running away in the first place? Vio was going to return you to Corey.
6: I don't trust him.
10: Well, one thing's certain. You won't survive the night out here in this hill. So you might as well trust us. It's to our advantage now to get you back safely.
6: Well, all right.
10: Well, now you're showing some good sense for a change.
1: Getting closer.
2: Yes, we can cut the signal now. Well, fasten your safety belt, Happy. Here's where we develop power failure.
1: I'm all set, sir. I guess.
2: Well, Happy, here's where I make the worst landing of my career. Nervous?
1: When I put this shock suit on, I thought I could jump off a skyscraper in it, but now I'm not so sure.
2: Not near that knoll, half 100 yards from Beale ship. Brace yourself. Here we go. Well, here we are. Everybody out.
1: A very realistic crash, sir.
2: Are you all right?
1: I guess so. Except I can't move my right foot. It's caught in the wreckage.
2: Does it hurt?
1: No, sir. The padding of the suit protected it. It's just wedged in.
2: Vio or his partner will be running out here very soon. Maybe I can pry that bent duralloy apart and get you out before they get here.
1: Well, why don't we go ahead with our original plan? Leave me here in the ship while you circle around to the shack.
2: Our original plan didn't call for you to be helpless.
1: Well, that'll make it look all the more like a real crack-up. Besides, Carol may be in danger.
2: Yeah, you may be right, Hap, but you'll be safer if you pretend to be unconscious.
1: Yes, sir.
2: I'll climb out the port. Hey, we did a good job. What a mess. If you're in trouble, use your miniature spacerphone. I'll keep mine on.
10: Here, where are you going?
6: To the shack.
10: Oh, no, you don't. I'll get back to the shack.
6: But somebody might be hurt. We've got to help them.
10: Nobody could be alive in that mess.
6: Well, I'm going to see anyway.
10: Carol, come back here. We've got to get Beale and blast off before the rescue ships arrive.
6: Get Beale if you want. I'm going to help.
10: Carol, come away from that wreck. It might explode.
6: Oh, that poor pilot. I have to get him out.
1: It's all right, Carol.
6: Happy. Are you hurt?
1: No, I'm okay. The commander and I planned it.
10: Miss Carol, get away from that wreck.
6: That's Bob Henry, Beale's partner.
1: Pretend you don't know me.
10: Miss Carol, if you don't get away from it...
6: Oh. Pilot's unconscious. Why don't you go get Mr. Beale?
10: Now, isn't it lucky he was wearing a crash suit? Stand back, Carol. Let me have a look at him. Oh, Corey's friend, the cadet. All right, snap out of it, cadet.
6: Leave him alone.
10: Quit playing possum. I heard you talking to Carol.
1: All right. Quit shaking.
10: I'll get out of the ship.
1: I can't. My foot's caught.
10: Oh, it is. Well, I guess you won't be much trouble. But just to make sure...
6: What are you going to do?
10: Give the cadet an anesthetic.
6: Don't hit him.
10: Oh, my hand. That blow never even fazed him.
1: It's the shock suit, stupid. And if you come near me, I'll clout you into the next sector of Mars.
10: Yeah, there's no use bothering with you. Commander's probably around here somewhere. I've got a way to handle both of you.
6: What are you going to do?
10: Plant this cartridge in the wreckage where the cadet can't reach it.
6: No. Give me that.
10: Get away.
1: Hey, don't shove her around like that.
10: She'll get worse than shoving around in a minute. There. Now if I have to detonate that cartridge, cadet, well, with all these metal fragments and the remaining fuel trickling through the wreckage, there ought to be quite an explosion.
6: Henry, you can't do that.
10: Then it's up to you to see that I don't have to. Come on, Carol. I'll get Vio and the detonating control. And, cadet, if Corey's smart, he'll let you stay alive to see us blast off. Right. Go on in, Carol. Hurry up.
5: Yeah, good work. You found her.
10: Did you hear that crash, Vio?
5: Yeah, I saw the ship hit the other side of the knoll. I was going out when I saw you and Carol run over. No survivors, I suppose?
10: Too many. Vio, we've got to get out of here. Corey and the cadet staged that crash.
5: What?
10: Cadet's pinned in the wreckage. Corey's probably around somewhere.
5: Come on, then. We got to get to our ship and blast off.
10: Wait a minute. Where's that detonator unit? The one that explodes these cartridges?
5: It's on the shelf. What do you need that for? Let's get out of here.
10: I've planted a cartridge in the wreck to take care of Corey and the cadet. Okay, now let's go.
5: We'll have to take Carol with us for protection. Corey will send a flock of patrol ships after us. Come on, Carol, let's go.
6: Take your hands off of me.
2: Let go of her, Vio. Get your hands up. You too, Henry.
6: Oh, Buzz.
5: Corey! We're blasting off. Put that gun away and step aside.
10: If you don't, I'll fix that cadet of yours for good.
6: Buzz, he means it. Henry put one of those electronic cartridges in the wreckage.
10: And all I've got to do is press this button and transmit a signal that'll blow that wrecked ship to bits.
5: Play it smart, Corey.
2: Give me that gadget, Henry.
10: I warn you, don't come any closer.
5: One more step and your cadet's a goner.
2: We'll see.
5: All right, press the button, Henry.
10: Right.
6: Oh, Buzz!
10: Corey, I didn't think you'd make me do it.
1: Oh, well, it was a wreck anyway.
6: Happy, I thought that you...
2: Carol, stand back.
10: Rush them, Henry.
2: Carol, get out of the way.
10: Henry, get the gun.
2: Oh, no, you don't. Have any more ideas, Beale?
1: No. Do
5: my God. Oh,
6: Buzz, I nearly died when that wreck exploded. I thought that Happy would be blown to bits.
2: I caught a glimpse of Happy through the window. He'd already gotten out of the ship. I couldn't tip you off in front of these two.
1: I'd pried myself out of the wreck with a hunk of loose metal.
2: Happy, let's get these characters into their ship and take them to Terra.
1: Yes, sir. Come on, Henry, on your feet.
2: Vio, where's that pouch full of evidence you stole from us?
6: They destroyed it, Buzz. They burned it.
5: Yeah, at least we got ahead of you there, Corey. Now you can't convict us of larceny and fraud.
2: That isn't going to help you, Vio.
1: No, compared with what we've got on you now, larceny and fraud are going to sound like flattery.
0: An exciting preview of next week's thrilling Space Patrol adventure in just a moment. But first...
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0: 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Buzz and Happy have descended into a canyon on Venus to rescue a wounded space pilot. As they reach the injured man, a flash flood roars down the river, piling water up behind the dam above them.
2: We gotta get him out of here quickly, Happy. The water's rising fast.
1: Once we get him to the ledge, we shouldn't have any trouble carrying him to the top.
2: It's a landslide. Press close to the dam and keep your head down.
1: Smoking rockets. That was close.
2: Hurry. We got to get him up the path. There may be another landslide.
1: Commander, look up there. Most of the ledge is swept away. We're trapped.
0: Be sure to be with us next Saturday for the exciting story, The Mysterious Meteor, when Wheat Checks, Rice Checks, and Good Hot Ralston again present Space Patrol.
2: This is Commander Corey congratulating a great organization on its 43rd birthday, the Boy Scouts of America. You're an inspiration to youth, a part of America itself. Space Patrol salutes you, Boy Scouts of America.
0: Space Patrol, an original Mike Moser production starring Ed Kemmerer as Commander Corey and Lynn Osborne as Cadet Happy, was written by Lou Houston, directed by Larry Robertson. Other players were Ken Mayer, Virginia Hewitt, Bela Kovach, and Stephen Robertson. 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
22: 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Can I ride my bike backwards?

0: Good evening, friend. This is your host to welcome you through the creaking door into the inner sanctum. Come in and let me introduce some new guests. Now first, here's Merwin, the mathematical murderer. Merwin says that the shortest distance between two ears is a straight cut across the throat. This geometric goon divided three victims with his knife, but to me it just doesn't add up. Now meet Edgar, the electrical killer. At school, this character was voted the most likely to shock 'em dead. Edgar's wife was a dull dame, so he plugged her into a wall socket. Now you should see the way she sparkles. Yes, sir. Now she's the light of the party.
1: Tonight's Inner Sanctum Mystery, The Unburied Dead, was written by Ed Adamson and Bob Sloan, and stars Miss Leslie Woods in the role of Claire with Everett Sloan as Max.
0: Say, folks, if you hear a blood-curdling scream, it's just our pet vampire Oscar howling outside. But don't worry, you may be lucky this evening, because some nights Oscar just doesn't give a hoot. Well, now I'll take my spade and uncover tonight's terrible treasure. A short distance from the railroad tracks, the man and the woman stand in the rain, looking down into the grave. The woman searches her mind, diving deep into the past for the strange, unremembered events.
2: If I could only remember. If I could only go back beyond that day on the ship. Then I would know who I am. Who I really am. He stands here next to me and says I buried a man in that grave. A man I murdered. That day on the ship, that's the day I woke up and found myself in this nightmare. That day on the ship. I was on the promenade deck, resting in a steamer chair. I must have fallen asleep, and when I woke up, I had an odd, dizzy feeling. I started to get up out of my chair, and then I heard her voice for the first time.
3: May I help you, dear?
2: What?
3: May I help? I've been watching. You seem to be ill.
2: Oh, well, I was feeling a little under the weather, but I'm all right now.
3: Are you sure?
2: Yes, thank you. I'll just have my...
3: Well, what's the trouble?
2: Oh, my husband, he's gone.
3: Now, you mustn't excite yourself.
2: Well, he was sitting right here next to me where you are now.
3: You're mistaken.
2: Oh, no, I'm not.
3: There wasn't any man sitting next to you. I've been in this chair since this morning.
2: Well, you know, that's just not true. Ralph was here.
3: Look, you're ill. I'd better take you to the ship's doctor.
2: No, please.
3: But you're not well.
2: I know what I'm saying. My husband was sitting in that chair, and I've got to find him.
3: Your husband isn't on this boat.
2: That's a lie. He is, too.
3: Why would I want to lie to you?
2: Well, I don't know, but you're trying to hide something. He's disappeared, and you're trying to hide it from me.
3: You're just upset. You don't remember.
2: Remember? What are you talking about?
3: You don't remember me, do you? You don't remember that my name is Mrs. Ferris.
2: Ferris? I never saw you before in my life.
3: You don't remember that we met on the pier, that we came aboard the ship together, Mrs. Denson.
2: Denson? My name isn't Denson. You're mistaken. My name is Kramer. Claire Kramer. And excuse me, I've got to find my husband.
3: He isn't on this boat.
2: He is.
3: Mrs. Denson, look at the dress you're wearing.
2: This isn't my dress. It's black. I never wear black.
3: Don't you remember telling me that your husband is dead?
2: My head started to spin. And then I felt a sharp pain as I tumbled into a bottomless pit. When I came to, I was lying in a bed in a room that was all white. And next to the bed, there was a table with surgical instruments on it.
4: All right, here, drink this.
2: Who are you?
4: I'm the ship's physician, Dr. Ferris.
2: Ferris? Her name was Ferris.
4: My wife, she brought you here. You

0: Had an accident.
1: An accident?
0: Yes, you fainted up on deck.
1: You're in it, too, you and your wife. Let me out of here.
0: No, first you must rest.
1: No, let me out of here. I've got to find my husband, Ralph.
0: Your husband is dead. You told my wife he died 6 months ago.
1: No, I didn't. This is a trick.
0: Now,
1: you're trying
0: Mrs.
1: to...
0: Now, Mrs. Denson.
1: My name isn't Denson. It's Kramer. What are you two trying to do to me? Why don't you let me find my husband?
0: Please take this medicine. It will...
1: Oh, no! Oh, no, I am not going to take it. I'm not.
0: Now, try to understand, Mrs. Denson. I only want to help.
1: No, you don't. You're lying just like your wife did. You're trying to keep me away from Ralph, but he's on this ship someplace. I can prove it. He was with me when we came aboard in New York.
0: It's just your nerves, Mrs. Denson. This boat didn't sail from New York. It left Liverpool 5 days ago.
1: Liverpool? 5 days ago? Oh, no, that isn't true.
0: We dock in New York tomorrow. Here. Here's your passport book. Look at it. Your passport with your name.
1: Well, there. There, that proves it. That picture, that's not me. That's another woman.
0: Here. Look in this mirror. You see?
1: My face. What have you done to me? What happened to my face?
0: Why, nothing. When you fainted up on deck, you fell and cut your chin. I had to put in a few stitches.
1: Oh, no, it's my whole face. It's different. You've changed it. You've changed my whole face. I was lost. A woman with a different face. Lost in time and identity. I found out that the ship was to arrive in New York. Well, then where had I been? What had happened to me, and where was my husband, Ralph? The questions hammered against my brain until it ached. The next day, the ship docked in New York. I went straight to my house. I had no key, so I rang the bell and waited. The door was opened by a large, red-faced woman, a woman I had never seen before.
2: Yes?
1: Who are you?
2: What is it your business?
1: Answer me. Tell me who you are.
2: Why, I'm the housekeeper.
1: Don't lie to me. We never had a housekeeper.
2: Now, look.
1: What are you doing here? Who hired you? Oh, just a moment. It was Dr. Ferris and his wife. They had you come here, didn't they?
2: I don't see why I should answer your questions.
1: Well, you better answer them. If you don't, I'll call the police.
2: The police? Huh. That's a good idea. Why don't you call them?
1: I will. But first, you're going to tell me where my husband is.
2: Your husband? Well, you must have the wrong address.
1: Well, this is 29 Pine Street, isn't it?
2: That's right.
1: And Mr. Ralph Kramer lives here.
2: Yes, Mr. Kramer lives here.
1: Oh, now they'll believe me. Now they'll see that he isn't dead.
2: What are you talking about?
1: Now I can prove it was all a trick to keep me away from him.
2: Look, I don't know who you are.
1: Well,
2: but...
1: I'll tell you who I am. I'm Mrs. Ralph Kramer.
2: What?
1: That's right, Mrs. Kramer. Where's my husband?
2: Maybe you'd better call the police after all.
1: Hmm?
2: The police can settle a thing like this.
1: Settle? What are you trying to say?
2: Just this. Mr. Kramer is being married Tuesday.
1: What?
2: He's being married Tuesday. Mr. Kramer doesn't have a wife yet.
1: I left the house and walked blindly down the street. She said Ralph was being married Tuesday. She said he didn't have a wife. Well, if he didn't have a wife, then who was I? Who was this person who wore black? This person with a different face? This person with my brain? When I came to the corner of the block, a car stopped suddenly in front of me.
3: Hey, lady, you ought to look where you're going.
1: Oh, what?
3: Another wrench and I would have hit. Hey, you all right?
1: Yes, I'm all right.
3: You look kind of funny, like you were sick.
1: I'm all right.
3: Can I give you a lift?
1: Oh, well, I'm... going downtown, yes, to the Wentworth building.
3: Hop in. I'm going right past it.
1: Thank you.
3: Wentworth building, huh?
1: Yes, my husband's office is there.
3: I see. What were you doing at 29 Pine Street?
1: 29 Pine... How did you know I was there?
3: I was watching you.
1: What?
3: Just keeping my eyes open.
1: You were following me. You purposely tried to run me over.
3: Oh, no. I just wanted to get you in the car.
1: You're in with them, with Dr. Ferris and his wife.
3: Dr. Ferris? Never heard of him.
1: If you don't stop this car and let me out, I'll scream.
3: Go ahead. Scream your lungs out.
1: There's a policeman down at the next corner. He'll hear me.
3: You don't need the cop on the corner. You're talking to one right now.
1: What?
3: Plain clothes, homicide division. Keith is the name.
4: Are you a policeman, really?
3: Really.
4: Well, then why were you following me?
3: Following certain people's my business. Your face looked kind of familiar.
4: Oh, then you know me.
3: Think I do.
4: Oh, thank heaven you know who I am. Now I can prove that I live at 29 Pine Street.
3: You live at 29 Pine? Who are you kidding? That's Ralph Kramer's place.
4: Yes, and I'm Claire Kramer.
3: How's that?
4: I'm Ralph Kramer's wife.
3: Try again, lady, and this time no lying. This time I want to hear the truth.
4: But I am telling the truth. Why don't you believe me?
3: Why? Because I happen to know where Claire Kramer is right now.
4: I'm Claire.
3: I saw her grave just the other day.
4: Her grave?
3: Mm-hmm. She's in the same cemetery as my brother. Claire's been buried there for 6 years.
1: Keith was too glib. His remarks were too sure. As if he'd been hired to say them. They were all in it together, trying to frighten me. Trying to keep me away from Ralph. I was almost sure Keith wasn't a detective, but I had to be positive. I had to catch him in a lie. By the time I got out to the cemetery, it was dark. I walked along the deserted path, flashing my light as I passed the gravestones.
3: Hello? I've been waiting here for you. Oh.
1: I turned my flashlight on his face. It was Keith. His lips were twisted in a sly smile.
3: Is this what you were looking for?
1: I sent the beam of light in the direction he pointed. The shock ripped through me like a knife of fire. What I saw wasn't believable.
3: Well, there it is. You were satisfied now, lady?
1: It was a tombstone, and the letters carved on it said, Claire Kramer, died May 13th, 1943.
5: That Claire Kramer is kind of dumb, isn't she? Doesn't know herself from a corpse in the ground. Still, I thought, you know, it's rugged to come face to face with your own tombstone. Yeah, it's enough to kill you. Claire's what you might call a real dead-end doll. And hey, talking about her face, looks like somebody cut up her nose to spite her life. You think Claire's been having a tough time, do you? Well, hold on to your coffin handles and see how things can go from bad to hearse.
1: I stared at the tombstone, not believing what I saw. The words on it said I was dead. But I died 6 years ago. I turned to the man who called himself Detective Keith.
3: You satisfied now, lady?
1: It can't be. I'm alive. Can't you see that I'm alive? I'm not buried there. That's someone else in that grave.
3: Come on, you're going with me.
1: Where are you taking me?
3: You'll find out soon enough.
1: But what do you want with me? What have I done?
3: Killed a man, maybe.
1: What?
3: Here. Look at this police circular. Found it in my car a minute after I let you go. I knew I saw you someplace before. Now go ahead, look at it.
1: Wanted for murder?
3: Mm-hmm. And the picture there is yours, or your twin sister's.
1: That's not possible.
3: Come on, let's go.
1: Wait, can't you understand? I'm not this woman in the circular.
3: Pictures don't lie.
1: I'm not her. I may look
3: your
1: like her, but I'm not.
3: Your fingerprints will settle it. We've got her fingerprints on the circular. Now all I have to do to check is get yours. Now let's go. Hey, wait!
1: I wrenched myself loose from his grip.
3: Stop!
1: I started down the path between the graves.
3: Stop, you fool! Stop running!
1: I kept running! One of his bullets burned through my left arm with a terrible tearing pain. In a moment, Keith was standing over me.
3: I wasn't smart. The next shot, and I would have killed you. Now, come on, get up.
1: The flashlight was still in my right hand. When he bent over to pull me up, I pounded it against the side of his head. He tumbled sideways to the ground, unconscious. Then I got up and ran. I ran as fast as I could. I took the side roads back to town. I ran and then I walked. I walked and walked, holding my wounded arm with the other, losing blood all the time. Then I saw the shingle outside of the house, Dr. Bennett. By the time I staggered into his office, I was nearly fainting. But I was lucky the doctor was alone.
6: There you are, Mrs. Kramer. You'll be all right now.
4: Thank you, Dr. Bennett.
3: You still haven't told me how you happened to get that wound.
4: Oh, no, I didn't. Well, I was carrying a jar.
3: No.
4: And
3: Mrs. Kramer, it wasn't a jar.
4: But
3: the bullet was still lodged in your arm. Who shot you?
4: I don't know his name.
3: I have to report this, you know. You better tell me the truth.
4: I am telling you the truth. Doctor, do you know anything about fingerprints?
3: A little. Why?
4: Well, look. Look at the fingerprints on this circular.
3: Mm-hmm.
4: And now, look at the ones on my hand. Would you say they're the same?
3: Yes, I would. Of course, I'm no expert.
4: Neither am I. But I can see now those are my fingerprints on the circular. The same scar on the right thumb. Somebody's done a perfect job of making me look like a murderer.
3: Mrs. Kramer, I'm afraid I must report this to the police and let it go at that.
4: I couldn't let him do it. He had his back to me. I lifted the paperweight from his desk. Just as I raised my hand, he turned.
0: Mrs. Kramer, don't!
4: I stopped hard on the head. He dropped to the floor and I bent over him. As I listened to his uneven breathing, a roaring thought drove through my mind. Kill him, the thought thundered. You are a murderer. Kill him, kill him. I brought the paperweight up and I struck him again. And he was dead. Now I really was what they made me. A murderer. I had to hide. I couldn't go to see my husband, Ralph, until I was sure I'd be safe. I went to a town across the state line and I hired a room in a cheap hotel. For 3 days, I only left the room to eat. It was on the fourth day that it happened. I had just come back from dinner and closed the door behind me.
6: Hello?
4: Oh! As he got up from the chair and came toward me, I reached for the gun in my purse.
6: You won't need that gun, Claire. There isn't a cop within a mile of this place.
4: Who are you?
6: Don't you remember little old Max? You know, Claire, I never thought I'd see you again. Then when I read about it in the papers, I knew you'd come to this flea bag to hole up. Why did you do it?
4: I couldn't help myself. He was going to turn me over to the police.
6: Oh, you got me wrong. I'm not talking about the doctor. I mean Steve.
4: Steve?
6: Hey, what's the matter with you? You act like you're off your rocker. I don't blame you for knocking off Steve. That louse had it coming.
4: Steve?
6: Yeah, he had it coming to him good. Hey, what are you looking at me that way for?
4: I'm just trying to think.
6: Why, you should have done some thinking before you buried Steve's body where you did. They found it 2 days later.
4: I've got to get out of here.
6: Don't be a chump. You'll get nabbed.
4: I've got to take that chance. Have you got a car?
6: Yeah, sure I got a car, but you take advice from little
4: if
6: old
4: If you're
6: Max.
4: My friend, really my friend, you'll help me.
6: Well, I was always on your team, Claire. Name it. Where do you want
4: to
6: go?
4: Back to Mason City. I've got to see my husband. We drove back across the state line to Mason City, to my house on Pine Street. Max waited in the car. The house was dark, except for a light in the study. I stood on the terrace outside the French doors, and Ralph was sitting in the room alone, reading a book. I opened the doors quietly. I tried not to frighten him. Ralph? Ralph?
7: Who? Who's there? So dark here, I can't...
4: It's Claire. I've come back.
7: Claire?
4: I've come back, Ralph.
7: Who are you? What are you doing here?
4: Oh, darling, darling, don't you recognize me?
7: Get out of this house. Get out before I call
4: the
7: police.
4: Ralph, listen to me.
7: I said get
4: I've
7: out.
4: I've got to make you understand I'm your wife.
7: My wife is dead. Now, either you get
4: Ralph,
7: out
4: of... Ralph, listen to me. You mustn't believe what they've been telling you. They wanted you to think that I was dead, but believe me, I am your wife. I'm Claire.
7: Claire is dead. I've never seen you before, never in all my life. Claire Kramer died 6 years ago.
4: Oh, then you're in on it, too.
7: In on it? What are you talking about?
4: Tomorrow is Tuesday, isn't it? The housekeeper told me. That's the day you're being married.
7: That's right. What about it?
4: Now I know. Now I understand. You never did love me. Never really. Now I know who's to blame for all those terrible things I've been through. You! Put that phone down.
7: I never argue with a lady. Especially when she has a gun in her hand.
4: It's all so funny, isn't it? You had it all planned, didn't you? You wanted to marry someone else. You wanted me out of the way. Well, then why didn't you have him kill me? It would have been better for me to be dead than to be like this. It would have been wonderful to be really dead.
7: I don't know what's in your mind.
4: What's in my mind? I'll tell you.
8: Thank me, Ralph. Thank me for being kinder than you were to me.
1: Max came into the house when he heard the shots. I had him carry the body to the car. As we headed out of town, a heavy rain started to fall. I had no destination in mind, but an unseen force seemed to control my hand on the wheel. It guided me around one turn after another, until at last we came to a deserted stretch along a railroad track. I stopped the car and got out. Then I took the jack handle from the trunk and started to dig up the soft earth.
0: Hey, Claire, what do you think you're doing?
8: There's no time for questions. Help me. I'm going to bury the body here.
0: Are you nuts?
8: We've got to hide his body, Max.
0: But not here. Don't you remember this place? Don't it look familiar to you?
1: Familiar? Yes, I think it does, but I can't quite remember.
0: Oh, if you don't remember this place, you really blew your top.
1: Will you stop talking like that and tell me what's wrong with this place? Why can't I bury him here?
0: Because if you remembered, you'd know it was the same place you buried Steve.
1: If I could only remember. If I could only go back beyond that day on the ship. Then I would know who I am. Who I really am. He stands there next to me and says I buried a man in that grave. A man I murdered. Oh, if I could only remember.
0: Come on, Claire. We got to get out of here.
1: Max, you've got to tell me about Steve. Why did I kill Steve?
0: You killed Steve just the way you knocked off that other guy tonight. Maybe he had it coming to him, too. That's your business.
1: But you didn't tell me why I killed Steve.
0: Steve Denson was your husband.
1: Oh, Max. When was the first time you saw me?
0: The first time? Oh, let's see. 5 years ago.
1: And I looked as I look now?
0: Sure. You told me you just had a plastic done because your face was burned. Only between you and me, little old Max didn't fall for your gag about the burn.
1: Burn? That was true. My face was burned.
0: Okay, so it was burned.
1: Yes, now I remember. The boat was one day out of New York. Ralph and I were up on the deck when the fire broke out. I lost him and then something struck my head. I remember the name of the boat, too, the Tregania.
0: Hey, that's that ship that was sunk a way back.
1: Yes, a way back, Max. 6 years ago.
0: Well, then somebody must have picked you out of the water.
1: The water? There were charred bodies in that water. Charred beyond recognition. They listed me as one of the dead.
0: Oh, I guess you had what they call that amnesia business, huh?
1: That day I woke up from that nap in the deck chair. That's the day I stopped being Claire Denson and became Claire Kramer again. I was a murderess, and I never knew it. Ralph thought I was dead. He really thought so, and I killed him.
0: Hey, Claire, the cops. Come on, we gotta get out of here.
1: I've already gotten out, Max. I'm dead. Dead and buried.
0: Oh, stop talking that crazy talk. Come on, before it's too late.
1: It's already 6 years too late, Max.
0: Hey, you can't skip the cops by going over the tracks. Come on back, Claire, and get in the car. Claire, you can't make it that way. The train!

0: the cops finally got Claire on those railroad ties. Dead in her tracks. Now she'll have a grave she can call her own. You see what happens, though, when you get amnesia? You forget the people you leave around dead. Oh, by the way, for you forgetful wives, there's a moral to tonight's untidy tale. It's from the pen of that absent-minded philosopher, Scatterbed Brains. Always remember, the quickest way to a man's heart is through his chest, with a bullet.
1: Inner Sanctum was heard in the United States over CBS, the Columbia Broadcasting System, and has been rebroadcast for servicemen and women overseas through the facilities of the United States Armed Forces Radio Service, the voice of information and education.

0: And now, tonight's presentation of radio's outstanding theater of thrills, Suspense. Tonight, the story of two people and the terror that rode with them in the city. We call it Backseat Driver. So now, starring Miss Vivi Janis and Mr. Parley Bear, here is tonight's suspense play, Backseat Driver.
1: It can't happen to you. You read about stuff like that in the papers. Girls murdered and mutilated. Drunks left dying in the gutter for the handful of change they had in their pockets. Lonesome old men tortured because some hoodlum gets the idea they're misers with a pot of gold hidden under the floorboards of the shack. Sure, you know it's real, but it can't happen to you. Or you get your fair share of trouble. I've been a professional man here in Los Angeles for 20 years. I've met up with bums and grifters and petty sharpers. They're around in any business. But the viciousness, the real deep-down dirt, that's for somebody else. You do your work and you go home to your family, and for a real bang-up evening to break the monotony, you take your wife out to a movie. That's what I did that Saturday night. We'd driven all the way in from the San Fernando Valley to Beverly Hills for a picture Ellie specially wanted to see.
2: Wasn't that a good movie, Joe?
1: Mm-hmm.
2: Just the kind I like. Songs and dancing and girls in pretty clothes. I get so tired of cops and robbers.
1: What's wrong with cops and robbers?
2: Oh, you know what I mean. Murder movies, honestly. All the policemen stupid and all the crooks sneering out of the corners of their mouths.
1: Yeah, the stuff those Hollywood boys dream up. You'd think the streets were knee-deep in blood and you couldn't hear yourself think for machine guns.
2: Well, you get in first, honey.
1: Yeah, okay. I don't think your door's closed tight, honey.
2: Oh. Oh, don't forget about the gas.
1: Oh, I got plenty to take us out the valley. I'll fill up at Bill's.
2: Hmm. Remember how that song goes, Joe?
1: What song?
2: In the picture. You know, Two on the Moon. The one the boy sang to the girl.
1: Well, that one, let's see. Oh, heck, I don't know.
2: Well, we'll hear it again on the radio.
1: How about turning it on? Set her at KNX. We ought to get some news in a few minutes. I'd like to hear where they caught that fella.
2: That murderer?
1: Mm-hmm. They spotted him in L.A. this afternoon, but he got away.
2: You told us to suffer. Makes you shiver.
1: Oh, don't worry. He won't get away with it. We left the lights of Beverly Hills behind us, and I turned into Coldwater Canyon. It's as quick a way as any to get us across the Hollywood Hills to the valley. It's dark in the canyon, quiet, with mighty little traffic at night. I flipped my lights up full, and we swept up the side of the ridge. The news program came on, but I didn't pay much attention. The fellow was talking about brush fires. They'd already put out the one near my place, though they were still patrolling it. We were over the ridge and sliding down to the valley before the program got to the part I wanted to hear.
2: The latest news on the New Hampshire
1: murderer. Oh, there it is. Yeah, put it up higher, Ellen.
3: Wiped out an entire family in Greenlee, New Hampshire. Today he was spotted 3,000 miles from the scene of his crime. At 5:30 this afternoon, patrolmen saw and definitely identified Matrick in downtown Los Angeles. However, by darting through heavy traffic at the risk of his life, the killer was again able to make his escape. According to neighbors of the slaughtered family, Matrick first appeared in Greenlee about a year ago. From fingerprints in the Nolan home, Lewis Matrick has been identified as Lloyd Matthews, ex-convict. He's wanted for questioning in the robbery and murder of a New York storekeeper a year ago, a crime that netted the killer less than $20. Matrick, or Matthews, is 32 years old, height 5 feet 9 inches, weight 155 pounds. He has blue eyes, light brown hair, nose slanted to the left. When seen this afternoon, he was wearing a blue suit and gray pork pie hat. He...
2: Awful. Just awful.
1: Not pretty, no.
2: Somewhere around L.A. this minute. Joe.
1: Hmm?
2: You think it's right us leaving Annie and Bud all alone while we...
1: Oh, no. Ellen, Annie's grown up, and Bud can take care of himself. You can't wrap those kids in cotton wool.
2: I know. I'm silly, I guess. Neighbors close all around. All they'd have to do is yell. So what would make a young man do a dreadful thing like that?
1: Could be a lot of things. Maybe he's got a screw loose. Maybe he went nuts over a girl. Maybe he gets a kick out of killing like some of them do.
4: You know all the answers.
1: Hey,
4: Joe!
1: You know,
4: keep going. Go on, keep going. I've got a gun here. I'll use it.
5: Now, you just keep going like this and no tricks. Otherwise, I'm going to blow a hole right through your wife's head. I've had experience in these things.

0: 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Remember that phrase, Thursday night, hang on to your chair, and bring in the whole family to keep you company, because you'll want some people near you when the Whistler comes around. You'll hear his mysterious whistle open the door to another mystery on most of these same CBS radio stations. And now, we bring back to our Hollywood soundstage Miss Vivi Janis and Mr. Parley Bear, starring in tonight's production, Backseat Driver, a tale well calculated to keep you in suspense.
1: I drove that car like we were skirting the rim of the Grand Canyon with nothing between us and the bottom but a mile of country air. This was it. The thing that happens to other people, to the ones that end up on slabs in the morgue. But not to me. Not to Ellie. The first car we'd seen since we left traffic swooped down behind us. It passed. But not before the headlights caught our passenger clean in my rear-view mirror. He was hunched forward, sitting on the edge of the back seat so as he could keep the gun rammed into the nape of Ellie's neck. He had light brown hair, pale eyes, and a nose that slanted. His mouth twitched, jittery. As the car went by, his eyes caught mine in the mirror and flickered.
2: Keep your eyes on the road.
1: Sure. Sure. Lose your hat?
2: Right, boy. Like I said, you know all the answers. No, I didn't lose it. I stuffed it down a drain.
1: Still wearing the blue suit, though.
2: I figure to change pretty quick now. Think yours will fit?
3: You can have the suit and the car. Just let us.
2: Shut up. Let's see if you can both be bright enough to keep your trap shut. Turn left on Ventura. Take the slow lane. Don't try playing no tricks. I've been here before.
1: Okay by me.
2: That's real wide of you. Straight out to open country, Mac. Then I'll take the missus up on that offer, the suit and the car.
3: What happens to us?
2: I can just walk home. What else? Play it safe and you ain't got a thing to worry about.
1: Nothing to worry about. Once we got out into open country, we didn't have a chance of walking away from that car. All a murderer can hope for is time. He doesn't leave witnesses around to get the law on his tail 1 second sooner than necessary. All I could do was stall and pray and make what feeble gestures I could at Lady Luck. The thing that came into my mind was so risky it brought my hair up on end, but there was a chance, provided that trigger finger didn't start jerking. In the bright lights of the boulevard, I didn't think he'd notice, but a traffic officer would. I turned into Ventura and took the far lane, obedient as a whip pup. We must have made 2 or 3 miles before I heard what I was hoping for.
2: What's that?
1: An ambulance, I guess. We hear a lot of them here in the valley.
2: There ain't no ambulance. It's a motorcycle cop.
3: Joe, it's young Mike Kennedy. He patrols this
2: way. Look, what are you up to? What are you trying to pull?
1: Nothing. The kid's a friend
2: of ours. You think you'll get me easy, huh? I want you. I ain't going along. You ask.
1: Listen, will you? The kid lives near us, practically grew up under our feet. All he wants is to pass the time of day or maybe send a message to our Annie.
2: Yeah?
1: Yeah. You start popping on, we'll all be dead. Keep your shirt on and I'll get rid of him.
2: Okay. But, buddy, it better be good.
1: I pulled over to the curb and Mike came up alongside. He sat balancing the bike between his knees and the grin on his face was a mile wide. It had worked. At least we were still alive and Mike wasn't 2 feet away. But where'd we go from here? I had to think, but my brain was wet wool and my tongue stuck to the roof of my mouth.
4: Good evening, sir. Well, what do you know if it isn't Uncle Joe?
1: Something funny, kid?
4: Well, after all the times you've read us the riot act about observing the letter of the law. Oh, brother, wait till I tell Annie.
3: What's the matter with you, Mike? Notice anything wrong.
4: Hi, Aunt Ellie. Oh, nothing much the matter. Just Uncle Joe here proceeding sedately out the boulevard with his headlights up full.
1: Headlights? By golly, that's right. I must have forgotten to dim them.
4: Now, we oughtn't to forget these things. Someday a big bad cop might come along and haul you off to the state. Oh, hello.
3: This is our new neighbor, Mike. Mr. Anderson.
4: All right. Oh, glad to meet you, sir.
5: Hello.
4: I didn't know there were any vacancies out our way.
1: Well, there weren't until recently. Mr. Anderson has taken the Charles place.
4: The Charles place? You kidding?
1: No. At last, it looks like things got too much for old man Charles. He's clearing out for good.
4: Kind of sudden, wasn't it?
1: Yeah, I guess so.
4: Oh, that's too bad. For old man Charles, I mean. Mighty nice for Mr. Anderson, though. Good places are hard to find these days. All right, Uncle Joe, I'll let you off this time. Give my love to Annie.
1: Mike.
4: Yes, sir?
1: Watch it. Nothing. Come see us soon, boy. Always glad to have you.
4: Oh, thanks. I'll be around my next night off. Got a date with Annie. Well, so long.
1: That was that. Mike turned his bike and headed back down the boulevard. The chance had come and gone. But it felt to me like half my mind went off of that boy yelling at him. Must have been half a minute before I could pull myself together and ease back into traffic. Nobody said anything. I didn't dare to, neither did Ellie. I couldn't see her, but I could feel her holding herself stiff as a ramrod, scared even to turn her head. When two people have lived together as long as we have, each one knows what the other one's thinking. I went back to driving and praying. That and cutting my eyes up to the mirror just in case there might be a white motorcycle eye following us. There wasn't, of course. In the back, I knew he was watching, too. Those flickering eyes darting like lightning between us and the rear window. The way I'd figured it, we'd started out with just about enough gas to get us back to Bill's station. When we hit that, the meter ought to show empty. The gas gauge was hidden from me by the rim of the steering wheel, but I was pretty sure I was right. I waited until I saw the red and green lights above Bill's pumps a block and a half away, and then, very slow and easy, I slumped over for a peek at the gauge. I leaned just a little too far.
2: Sit up.
1: Sure.
2: What now? What are you looking at?
1: I was just easing the crick out of my neck.
2: Yes, you was. You was looking at the dash. So that's it, huh? Fresh out of gas.
1: Now, look, I just remembered it.
2: Don't give me that. You knew it all along. From now on, you keep your hands on the wheel, Mac, but let me do the driving. So near that filling station, get high-test gas and fill her up.
4: Hi, Joe. Evening, Ellie.
1: Hi,
3: Bill.
1: Evening,
3: Bill.
4: Oh, evening, sir.
1: Yeah. Up to the top?
4: Yeah.
1: Ethel.
4: Ethel it is. Here you've been to the pictures.
1: Yeah.
2: You people know everybody in the whole valley.
3: Well, we've lived here 20 years. From back when this was farmland, of course we know lots of people.
2: I don't like it. Just get five and get out of here.
1: Make it five, Bill.
4: Okay. Say, I was up to Miranda's for supper.
1: Oh, is that right?
4: Boy, her chili gets better every time. Don't see how it can, but it does. She's saving some for you, you know. Said you'd be around after the show.
3: Oh, my. I saw Miranda this afternoon, told her we'd be by for sure, Joe.
4: Well, that'll be $1.50 on the nose.
1: Dollar and a half. Here, thanks, Bill.
4: Well, same to you.
2: What was all that about, that Miranda stuff?
1: Nothing much.
2: Come on. Come on, I gotta ask you everything twice.
1: Miranda runs a drive-in up the road a ways. On show nights, we usually drop in for a carton of chili to take home.
3: I just hope she won't call home when we don't show up and get Annie all worried.
2: Wait a minute. Drive-in, you said?
1: Yeah.
2: And this Miranda could start checking on you?
3: Well, no, I didn't mean that. It's just that...
2: She could call your Annie, and between the two of them, they'd have the cops on the lookout for you before midnight,
1: Oh,
2: huh?
1: You're crazy.
2: Yeah, like a fox. I kept ahead of the buttons all this time by taking chances. We'll just pick up that chili, Mac.
1: You want me to go to Miranda's?
2: Why not? Leave Annie get a beauty sleep. I can cover a lot of ground before tomorrow morning. I ain't eating so good lately. I could use the food, too. With you and the missus to front for me, what's to worry about?
6: You
1: right about that. I went back to driving and praying. Miranda's place is one of those goldfish bowls, mostly glass, with light pouring out across the space marked for outside service. She saw us pulling up, grabbed a quart carton off the back shelf, and hustled to the door.
5: Here you are, Ellie. I was just saying to Betsy, better fix up that chili, Betsy. It's about time Ellie and Joe were showing up, figuring the distance from Beverly Hills. Oh, who's that in the back seat? I don't seem to recollect your face, young man. Though anybody will tell you, I never forget a face.
3: Well, this is Mr. Anderson, Miranda. He just came out from the east.
5: Oh, is that a fact? Say, Joe, you planning to go straight up Ventura home?
6: Why, sure.
5: Well, don't you do it. Go the back way, even if it does take longer. Of course, that brush fire between here and your place is out, but there are still 50, 60 men patrolling it.
6: What's that?
5: But that ain't nothing to what's going on further out the valley. That new fire's clean out of control, licking up hundreds of acres. They've been sending truckloads of firefighters past here all evening. Road's blocked for miles, they tell me.
2: The road is blocked?
5: For miles, they tell me. All them poor ranchers losing their homes. Being from the east, mister, you wouldn't understand, but brush fires is awful things once they get out of control.
2: Yeah, thanks. Joe, suppose we start moving, huh? Let's take the back way to your house.
3: To our house?
5: What's that? You staying with Ellie and Joe?
2: Yeah, until I can get into my own place. What are we waiting for, Joe?
1: Good night, Miranda.
5: Good night. Well, goodbye. Be sure you come see me, Mr. Anderson. I'll be looking for you.
1: So there it was. We weren't going to the country. We weren't going to be left to rot at the foot of a cliff or buried deep in brush. No, we were going home. Home to the kids. And taking a murderer with us. I still couldn't see Ellie, but I could feel her tensing up, tight as a pulled drawstring.
3: Mr. Macrick, you didn't mean what you said, did you, about coming home with us?
2: You know a better place I can hide out until the road's open?
3: Well, it wouldn't be safe. We've got neighbors close all around. If somebody sees you...
2: Nobody's gonna see me. Nobody better.
3: Joe, couldn't we go round the fire?
2: Yeah, we could. That'd be better. We could try. There are other roads through the valley. Now, listen, Maverick, we'll nose around and find a way through somehow.
7: Cut it out. You heard the old bitty, hundreds of acres burning, firefighters, cops. Get off the highway. We're going home.
3: No. No, I won't have it. Joe, you stop the car right here.
7: Shut up.
3: You heard me, Joe. I won't have him in my house, not with Annie and Buzz.
7: I said shut up.
3: But stop it, I tell you. It doesn't matter about us. It's the kids. I won't let him touch
7: one them. More word out of you and I'm...
3: Joe, stop.
7: Helen, shut up.
1: Now, don't say another thing. I'm sorry, honey, but Matrick's the boss. We've got to do like he says.
2: Yeah, that's telling her. Sure, you do like I say, and everything's going to be rosy. You got no call to worry about. The kids are like kids. As long as nobody gives me the brush off. We'll wake them up as soon as we get home. You and his auntie can fix up a chili supper for us. We'll have a picnic. Then, as soon as the fire's out, we'll all take a trip to the country. Another picnic, huh?
1: It took a long time, but it had to come to an end. I saw the bulk of the house looming up. There was light sneaking around the edges of the blinds up in Annie's room. She wasn't asleep after all. She'd been sitting up in bed, maybe plastering red stuff on her fingers and dreaming about the date with Mike. Bud's room was dark. He'd be wrapped in covers like a cocoon and dreaming... whatever boys dream, I couldn't remember. I pulled up to the concrete walk I'd poured with my own hands before there was any Annie or Bud, and then I cut the lights. In a second or two, my eyes got used to the dark. I could make out the high hedge Ellie planted around the place and our roof rising up beyond it.
2: Out, Mrs. Face the house. Now you, Mac. Slide out the same side. Stand beside her. All right. Walk to the door. Slow, no funny business. I'm right behind you.
8: Look out!
7: Get out of here!
8: I'll kill you!
7: Hold it, boys!
8: It's okay, Mike. I got
6: You all right, Uncle Joe?
9: Aunt Ellie?
10: Ellie, you all right?
5: All right, indeed. Smack flat on my face on a concrete walk and you falling on me.
6: There's nothing wrong with her.
10: No, that's my girl.
5: Well, just don't stand there. Help me up.
10: Here.
11: There we are.
5: Got to get in the house before the kids come busting out here. I won't have them mixed up in this.
10: Well, how's he doing, boy?
12: I got him through the gun hand in the right shoulder, see?
10: Lucky shot, cop. If you weren't lucky, you'd all be cool meat by now.
6: Maybe. Matrick, isn't it, Uncle Joe?
10: That's him. Miranda described him to you?
6: Mm. The old girl doesn't miss a trick. She even knew you were taking the back way home. You left a clear trail, Uncle Joe. That's slick work.
10: I had to get him out of the car before the fireworks started. Ellie didn't stand a chance. She helped, though. Ellie catches on quick.
6: I'll bet.
10: Mean guy like Matrick, you make him think you don't want him to do something, and he'll break his neck doing it. I let on I was trying to run out of gas, and that got us to Bill's. Then we both made out there was no sense going to Miranda's, so we get bowled into going to Miranda's. It was 1,000 to 1 she'd run off at the mouth off the brush fires and scare him into hiding out. After that, all Ellie had to do was turn on the hysterics, and he was dead set on coming here.
7: Yeah, bright boy, like I said.
10: Yeah, bright enough. You did all right, too, Mike. I was watching the rear view mirror all the time you were trailing us, but you never showed.
6: You know I was there, though. When one officer starts double-talking another officer, he wants to know why.
7: What officer? What double-talk? You never said a thing to him except that I'd bought someplace out here.
6: Yeah. The Charles place.
10: Yeah, poor old man Charles. In a tough spot. Moving out for good.
7: Yeah, what's wrong with that?
10: Matrick, didn't anybody ever tell you it wasn't smart to take up with strangers? Maybe I'd better introduce myself. My name's Charles. Joe Charles, detective, homicide. Tonight I was off duty just taking my wife to a movie.

Suspense, in which Mr. Parley Bear and Miss Vivi Janis starred in tonight's presentation of Backseat Driver. Next week, the story of twin identities in crime. It is based upon fact. We call it The Greatest Thief in the World. That's next week on Suspense.

0: Suspense is produced and directed by Anthony Ellis. Tonight's script was written by Miss Sally Thorson. The music was composed by Rennie Garrigan and conducted by Wilbur Hatch. Featured in the cast were Larry Thor, Tony Barrett, Jack Edwards, Joe Cranston, and Helen Fleed.
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0: Murder at Midnight.
1: Don't be too sure about that, Wentworth.
2: What do you mean?
1: Don't forget that skeleton there. He was once a man, too. Until he was trapped in here. Or murdered.
2: What of it?
1: Oh, nothing. Nothing except this.
3: Midnight. The witching hour when the night is darkest, our fears the strongest, and our strength at its lowest ebb. Midnight. When the graves gape open and death strikes. How? You'll learn the answer in just a minute in The Line is Dead.

0: And now, Murder at Midnight. Tales of mystery and terror by radio's masters of the macabre. Our story by Bate Blau is The Line is Dead. The gash in the green lawn of Brookside Memorial Park awaits the body of Albert Lockridge, scientist and explorer. There are few who have followed him to his last resting place, for Albert Lockridge was not one who was prodigal with his affection. And so, beside the yawning grave, stands his wife, Lenore.
1: Albert.
0: Finishing the short service, the minister says,
2: "And so, unto dust, you are now committed." You may lower the casket.
0: Strong hands grasp the straps attached to the coffin. The pulleys sing their discordant dirge, a strange melody heard over the soft weeping of Lenore Lockridge. Suddenly...
1: There! Listen, knocking. Knocking in the coffin. Albert! Albert, we hear you. We know you're alive.
3: Raise the casket. Raise the casket.
4: Yes, sir.
3: Let me out! Let me out!

0: He is all right, isn't he, Dr. George?
1: He seems to be, but...
0: But what?
1: Well, you can't blame me if I'm a little hesitant in giving my opinion.
0: You mean you're not sure that he'll... that he will?
1: Yes.
0: Oh.
1: After all, Mrs. Lockridge, my position is a little awkward. I signed the death certificate feeling certain that your husband was dead. And now I'm naturally reluctant to predict just what course his convalescence will take.
0: I think I understand. The only thing that really matters is that my husband's lying in his bed at home and not in the cold, black earth of Brookside. Isn't that true?
1: You're a very sensible woman.
0: Albert will get better.
1: Probably. But we'll have to watch his heart.
0: His heart?
1: These strange spells when his heart seems to stop, when I thought it had stopped. Each attack is an added strain.
0: But the strain of regaining consciousness in the coffin, he withstood that with even a... when even a healthy person might not have.
1: Oh, he's a hard person to kill.
0: Oh, thank goodness for that.
1: Well, this time it was a pretty close call. If he'd come to even 10 minutes later, Mrs. Lockridge, no one would have ever known.

0: Lenore, is that you?
1: Albert, the doctor says you'll be fine if you'll only rest.
0: I can't rest. I've got to ask you a question.
1: Dear, you've been through so much, too much for any one person, so save any questions you may.
0: No, this question can't wait. That sealed envelope, Lenore, the one on my desk.
1: The one I'm supposed to read after you're...
0: Yes, after I'm dead. Lenore, you haven't read it, have you?
1: No, Albert. I'd planned to read it after the funeral, just as you told me to.
0: Sure? You haven't read it?
1: Of course.
0: Well, get it for me. I want to see for myself.
1: Albert, no, you've so little strength.
0: But I must know.
1: You will.
0: I must know now, because if you read it, I don't want to live.
1: Albert, I swear I haven't. Please believe me.
0: You saw it?
1: No. Look at me. You can see I'm telling the truth. Look at me.
0: Yes. Yes, I think you are telling the truth.
2: Lockridge, another few days, and we'll have you out of that wheelchair.
3: Sometimes I wonder why you go to all this trouble with me, Doctor.
2: It's my...

0: recently?
1: Yes.
0: Well, you tried awfully hard to get out of the coffin.
2: The sheer horror of being buried alive. I've always been terrified of it.
0: Since childhood?
2: Yes. My nurse locked me in a closet whenever I misbehaved. I always thought I'd be left to die there. Oh, it's not the fact of being death that bothers me. It's the fear of being buried alive. It's the choking, the futility of crying out.
0: Yes, it would be a horrible way to die, but...
3: Excuse me, Doctor. There's a Mr. Burton here to see you, Mr. Lockridge.
2: Good. Show him in, nurse.
0: Nurse, take our patient out on the sun porch. I'll send his visitor there.
4: Mr. Lockridge?
2: Sit down, Mr. Burton.
4: Thank you.
2: Nurse, if you don't mind.
3: Not at all. If you need me, just call.
2: Now, Mr. Burton, as I understand your business...
4: I'm a telephone engineer specializing in special types of telephone systems.
2: Yes. Perhaps you've read about me in the paper.
4: Yeah, sure I have. You're the guy who came back from the grave.
2: Yes, I'm the guy who came back from the grave. And it strikes me, Mr. Burton, that an occasion might again arise when I might want to do the same thing. That's why I called you.
4: Come again?
2: Sometime a doctor again may pronounce me dead. Perhaps I will be, perhaps I won't. And if I'm not, I'd like to feel that I could call for help.
4: I don't get it.
2: Mr. Burton, in case it should happen again, I'd like you to install a private telephone from this house to my grave. And Lenore, you must promise to keep the phone installed and in working condition for a year after I'm buried.
5: A year? Darling, that doesn't make any sense.
2: Well, this stop-and-go heart of mine doesn't make any sense either.
5: But, Albert, a year?
2: The first time, my heart stopped for 6 hours. The next time, nearly 2 days. Who can tell?
5: Well, a week, a month, perhaps.
2: I think I'm asking very little.
5: Well, then think of me, darling. Think of waiting day in and day out for the ring of that telephone. Think of the jumping at every stray bell, at every noise. Darling, you're condemning me to a slow death, like being in a grave above ground.
2: I still think my request is a modest one. And the least that a wife who loved her husband would do for him.
5: Albert, don't start that again.
2: After all, I shall be in my grave. Perhaps I shall be waiting too, waiting for help that will never come.
5: Will you please stop this morbid talk? Nothing else seems to be on your mind lately. Besides, it's terribly late, almost midnight.
2: When death comes to a man slowly, he gets time to think about it. Too much time.
5: Stop it, please.
2: It seems to me that you are only too anxious to get rid of me.
5: Albert, how can you even think such a thing after... I've been a good wife, haven't I?
2: Yes, but you might have made Oliver Wentworth an even better one.
5: Albert, please, please don't bring that up again.
2: What would have happened if Oliver had come back from that expedition with me?
5: I don't know.
2: You would have married him, wouldn't you?
5: Perhaps. I don't know.
2: How can you say that? You were engaged to him, weren't you?
5: An engagement doesn't always mean marriage.
2: You did intend to marry him, didn't you?
5: Of course I did. What of it? You know I intended to.
2: And you only changed your mind because he was killed. That's why you turned towards me.
5: Well...
2: I was nothing in your life.
5: You were very sweet to me, Albert, then. I could see that you loved me in your peculiar way. I appreciated everything you did for me.
2: Appreciate.
5: Oh, Albert, why dig looking for a sore spot? It's not fair to me or to you.
2: I was nothing in your life, was I? As long as Oliver was alive.
5: What are you trying to prove?
2: All the time we've spent together, I've played second fiddle to Oliver Wentworth.
5: Look, Albert Lockridge, when we married, I said I'd put all thoughts of Oliver out of my mind. Well, I've done it. At least...
2: At least? At least what? You mean you've tried, but you couldn't.
5: Oh.
2: I knew it. You've never loved me. He's always been in your heart.
5: What are you talking about?
2: You just said it. If I had died, you would never have given me another thought. But all the time, here, in my own house, he's been living his own memory, haunting you, haunting us. I can't go on like this. It just can't go on. I've struggled with him long
5: enough.
2: He's got to go. No matter what I have to do to crush his memory, I've got to kill it. I've got...
5: Albert.
2: Lenore.
5: What is it?
2: Lenore, help me. To the chair, my heart.
5: I've got you. Now, slowly. Slowly?
2: I don't think I can make it.
5: Of course you can. You've got to.
2: But I can't.

0: sure?
1: Absolutely, Mrs. Lockridge. And this time the two heart specialists agree with me.
0: But, Doctor, in view of what happened before...
1: We've tried to take that into consideration. But even so...
0: Well, can't you postpone signing the certificate?
1: I'm sorry, Mrs. Lockridge. My colleagues and I all agree that your husband is dead. There can be no delay.
0: Very well, Doctor. Thank you for everything.
1: Goodbye, Mrs. Lockridge.
0: Goodbye, Doctor. Hello? Mr. Burton? This is Mrs. Lockridge speaking. My husband died yesterday. He's to be buried tomorrow at Brookside. Will you please be there as he desired to install a telephone in his grave?
2: A man who was afraid, not of death, but of being buried alive. A telephone to a sealed grave and the great beyond. Will we hear from Albert Lockridge again before the clock strikes 12 for...
3: Murder!

0: And now, back to Murder at Midnight and The Line is Dead.
1: One minute. Oh, Dr. George.
2: Good evening, Mrs. Lockridge.
1: It's awfully nice of you to call.
2: I was worried about you.
1: Oh, I'm all right. I'm fine.
2: I couldn't come to the funeral. I tried to phone you, but...
1: The phone's disconnected.
2: So they said. And so I came over. I rang the bell several times. No answer either. Finally, I knocked.
1: I've had the doorbell disconnected, too.
2: You mustn't cut yourself off from the world like this, Mrs. Lockridge.
1: Believe me, Doctor, that's not my intention. But as long as I stand guard at this telephone, I want to be sure that the only bell that ever rings in this house is the one that tells me that Albert's not dead, that he's still alive there in his coffin, that he needs help.
2: You're really going through with this?
1: He asked me to. It doesn't seem too much.
2: Oh, you're only deluding yourself, Mrs. Lockridge, believe me. Waiting this way is only a perverse and completely futile sort of mourning.
1: I know you can't understand.
2: I can't. But I do know that this morbid watch will only deepen your grief. Prevent you from making any kind of adjustment to his death.
1: What difference does it make?
2: You're a young woman, Mrs. Lockridge. You have a whole life ahead of you.
1: All the more reason for spending some of it as he wanted me to. Doctor, my husband was not the sort of person who inspired affection.
2: I know.
1: But in his odd, sometimes unaccountable way, he did love me. Now that he's gone, no one on earth holds any fond memories of him but me.
2: A heavy responsibility, Mrs. Lockridge. Still, you must take care of yourself.
1: I will, Doctor.
2: Assume that he is dead. Mourn him as you will, but don't live in a state of suspended animation. For instance, if he's left a will, don't put off reading it.
1: There are some papers which I was supposed to read after his death. They're in a sealed envelope in his desk.
2: Read them. Read them immediately.
1: No, not yet.
2: You should. Perhaps they'll contain some message of comfort. Get the envelope now.
1: Not now, Dr. George, but very soon. Just a moment. Yes? Oh.
3: Lenore.
1: No. No, I can't.
3: It is. I know I shouldn't have come just like this without warning.
1: But I thought... I've always thought...
3: That I was dead. Yes, I know.
1: That's what Albert told me, and you never came back.
3: No.
1: Why?
3: It's a long story, Lenore. A story you ought to hear.
1: You know that Albert died yesterday?
3: I know. That's why I came.
1: Why didn't you come sooner when he was alive? Were you afraid to meet him?
3: I was afraid to meet you.
1: Me? Why, Oliver?
3: By the time I returned, you and Albert were already married.
1: But even so, we both would have welcomed...
3: I wonder. You see, I knew you thought I was dead. No good would have come of such a meeting. But now... Now everything is different.
1: Different?
3: Yes, of course. I loved you then. I love you now.
1: Oliver.
3: I've come back for you.
1: Oliver, you don't understand. How can I even think of such things today?
3: Lenore, I had to come. I've waited so long. I couldn't wait a day longer.
1: But can't you see? It's useless even to think about that now. He may still be alive.
3: I know.
1: But... No, it's not right just because you do. Not today.
3: I was afraid you'd think so. Lenore, I wanted to avoid this, but now I see I must tell you. Lenore, neither of us knew Albert Lockridge.
1: After all, Oliver, I've lived with him.
3: I still don't think you ever really knew him. I never did, even though I worked with him for many years. That is, until the day we stood in the great hall of the old Aztec temple. The temple we found on that last expedition. The one from which I was not supposed to come back from. We're trying to find a door to an inner chamber.
4: There must be an opening here somewhere, Wentworth. In every Aztec temple ever found, there was always a room near the altar used to keep ceremonial objects.
3: I know. Now, wait a minute. Sounds like a little hollow here. Now, what about that slab on the floor?
4: What about it?
3: I think that it might... Certainly sounds different. If I were an Aztec priest and I stepped on it like this...
5: Wentworth, the door! We found the door!
3: Solid stone. And still working after all these centuries. Let's take a look inside.
5: You got the flashlight?
3: Yes, take the hammer.
5: Right.
3: Uh-oh. It's not very pretty. It is a human skeleton, isn't it?
5: Yes.
3: Probably trapped in here and left to die.
5: Ugly death.
3: Look, Lockridge. Those dishes.
5: Swing the flashlight over. Gold. Solid gold.
3: There are more over here. Look, stacks of them.
5: Fortune. We found a treasure.
3: Yeah, now, wait a minute, Lockridge. Let's get this straight. In the first place, I don't think we'd be let out of the country with these gold plates.
5: Oh, but we can melt them down and smuggle them out.
3: Melt them down? Well, these things are priceless. Besides, the university sent us here. If the gold belongs to anyone, it's theirs.
5: No one ever has to know.
3: Oh, yes, they do, because I'll tell them.
5: Huh? It's all very well for you to play the heroic fool. You've everything you want.
3: What the devil do you mean?
5: You know perfectly well. You've got all the money you need. Besides, you have Lenore.
3: What's she got to do with it?
5: You do have Lenore, haven't you?
3: You act as if I took her from you.
5: You were afraid of me.
3: Oh, Lockridge, don't be an idiot. Lenore would no more look at you than...
5: Oh, wouldn't she? She'd marry me if you weren't in the way. I know it.
3: Oh, you fool. She's just being friendly to you because I asked her.
5: We'll see. If you weren't around...
3: But I am around. And as far as the gold plates are concerned...
5: I said we'll see. After all, that skeleton there, he was once a man, too. Until he was trapped in here.
3: What of it?
5: Oh, nothing. Nothing. Nothing except...
3: When I came to, I was there in the dark. Flashlight, the gold plates gone. Left there to die. Trapped behind a stone door.
1: Oh, no, Oliver, no.
3: When Albert Lockridge closed that door, in his heart, in his twisted brain, there was only one intention. Murder.
1: How did you get out?
3: By luck, more than anything else. I had the hammer, and I knew where the stone latch was. I started chipping away at it. To this day, I don't know how long it took me, but when I finally got out, I was a sick man. Exhausted. And by the time I was well enough to travel, come home here, you were already married.
1: And he told me that you'd been killed by natives. Of course, that was a lie, but... Oliver, I still can't believe that your story is completely true either.
3: But why?
1: A man who's been the victim of an attempted murder would see that the murderer was punished. You didn't. Didn't even try to.
3: Well, Lenore, how could I? He was your husband.
1: Well, why should then?
3: Could I brand you as the wife of a murderer? Loving you as I did, as I do? I had to wait. Now, let's forget this horrible past.
1: I can't. No matter how I feel, I can't. After all, there's no proof.
3: Lenore, don't you believe
1: me? It's not just that. Don't you see? At any moment, the telephone may ring, telling me that he's alive. If I knew your story were true, perhaps I'd feel differently, but... Now my place is here. I must stay here.
3: Lenore, please. If you feel any love for me at all...
1: Will you go, Oliver? Please.
3: If that's what you wish. Yes, Lenore. I'll go. But remember, I love you.
1: I don't know why it should matter now, but I still hope you told the truth, Oliver, for then. The papers in the sealed envelope. I promised Dr. George I'd read them. Lenore, there are many things on my mind as I sit writing this last word to you. Many things which no human mind should have to bear without telling another. As I look over my life, I know now it has been an empty mountain.
6: I've never had a straightforward human emotion and acted on it. My work has been a sort of shadow play which gave my hollow existence an outward tinge of reality. No friend has really touched me, for I cannot be reached. I married you more out of perverse vanity than love. And yet, perhaps because of your loyalty, some spark of love has been kindled in me. Bear this in mind when you go out to the garden. For there, underneath the sundial, you will find a treasure of gold which should take care of you when I cannot. I had intended to use this gold myself, but I could not because it might incriminate me in the murder of Oliver Wentworth.
1: People might ask questions, but you... The murder of Oliver Wentworth. Then his story was true. Oliver! Oh, Oliver! Oliver! Gone. Well, he can't have gone far, and if I hurry...

0: telephone ringing, ringing in an empty house. A man who is not dead, lying in his coffin, fighting for breath and waiting, waiting for an answer that will not come. A fitting payment for...
1: Murder!

0: remember to be with us again when death stands waiting at a newly dug grave and the clocks strike 12 for...
1: Murder!

The parts of Mr. and Mrs. Albert Lockridge were played by Mr. and Mrs. Raymond Edward Johnson, with music by Charles Paul. Murder at Midnight was directed by...

0: Let us send our imaginations forward into time, into the years beyond 2000 A.D. What strange adventures, what exciting things will we find in the world of tomorrow? 2000 plus. Today, an adventure of outer space, when the worlds met. It is the year 2000 plus 20. At the giant spaceport in Washington, D.C., temporary capital of the Federated World Government, an enormous throng, tense with expectancy, jams every available inch of space surrounding the rocket landing field. All eyes strain upward into the clear blue sky. For today is the day, April 21st, 2000 plus 20. And audio and televox networks of the world are at the rocket field to cover the epic event.
1: Yes, ladies and gentlemen, this is the day we've all been waiting for. In a matter of minutes now, out of that brilliant blue sky will come a ship, a spaceship, carrying in its gleaming hold the first load of uranium taken from the pits of Luna, satellite of Earth. Since the beginning of time... Now, one moment, folks. There's a signal from the tower. This may be it. Take it away, Fred.
2: This is Fred Haskins reporting from the control tower. Our escort planes have been in contact with the spaceship from Luna for the past 12 minutes. They are now approaching the field from the northeast, and any moment now we can expect...
3: And there she is, the rocket ship Kronos, 17 hours out of Luna City. Her magnetium hull white hot from the friction of the atmosphere. Her jet brakes belching fire. She's right over the field now. She's coming down. Down. Down. She's landed. Mark well this date, my friends. This is the dawn of the interplanetary age!

0: Moon. Earth calling Moon. Come in, Luna City.
1: Luna City, Johnny Dixon.
0: Dixon, where you been? You're 3 minutes late.
1: Sorry, McCabe. All shipments as scheduled. Everything routine.
0: Report noted. Check out.
1: Check out.
2: You know, Johnny...
1: What, Paul?
2: Sometimes I think we're crazy. Spending our lives cooped up in this pressurized shell, breathing synthetic air, risking our necks every time we put on a space suit and go out into the cold, barren, pitted piece of green cheese. Huh. And for what?
1: Who are you kidding, Paul? You know the answer. We're space happy. That's all that's wrong with us. Huh. We pulled every wire and practically tore the World Federation apart getting this assignment on the moon. And we'll do it again when the first flight into deep space gets underway. Next month, the next year, whenever they get through with their preparations.
2: Yeah, I guess that's it. But right now, Johnny, what I wouldn't give to see a tree again. And cornfields in Kansas.
1: Me, I want to hear a bird singing. And watch the lights go on in the skyscrapers along the waterfront. I want to dance with my girl and breathe in the sweet smell of lilac. Boy, if I... What's that?
2: Huh?
1: That sound, that vibration, it... There, do you hear it?
2: Well, I'm not sure whether I heard or felt it, Johnny. Like a current of air passing by me.
1: Yeah, that's it. Some kind of pulsation. Makes my skin tingle.
2: Listen. Sounded different, didn't it?
1: Yeah, a different pitch.
2: The instruments are all steady. Nothing on the visit screen. The radar's negative. What is it, Johnny? Where's it from?
1: It's not from Earth, I'll swear to that. I got a crazy notion, Paul. A crazy notion that someone's trying to signal us.
2: You mean...
1: I don't know what I mean. Oh, maybe McCabe's right. Maybe I got a touch of...
2: Johnny, what is it?
1: Look, Paul. Look at the direction finder. It's swung all the way around. Those sounds, those waves are coming from outer space. I've got to call...
0: Earth calling Luna City. Earth calling Luna City.
1: Luna City to Earth. Go ahead, Earth. Go ahead, McCabe.
0: Dixon, what's going on up there? What's the idea of beaming out those hammy signals?
1: Signals?
0: Yeah, the harp effect. The music of the sphere stuff. It's giving our boys in the monitors down here the heebie-jeebies.
1: You got them too, McCabe? You picked them up on Earth?
0: Certainly. What's it all about?
1: The signals, if that's what they are coming from one definite spot in outer space.
0: Outer space?
1: That's what I said.
0: Johnny, get your space suit ready. Better have a conference about it.
1: But listen...
0: Have your men tune up rocket 307. Blast off at 0800. We'll be expecting you on Earth in the morning.
3: Days now we've been getting those signals, and not one of you geniuses has been able to decipher them.
4: Hey, well, Mr. McCabe, if you know of anyone who can do it better, then
5: take
4: it
5: easy, Professor Wolfson. You don't have to be so touchy. But 10 days. What do you say, Dr. Lee?
6: 10 days or 10 years, it makes no difference. If those sounds or signals are code, it is in a language unknown to man.
5: You're sure of that?
4: We've consulted the foremost cryptographists of the world. We've tried every way to break the code.
5: What does that add up to?
4: That message, if it is a message, does not come from anywhere on Earth or from any man on Earth.
1: I told you, Chief. It's what I've been saying all along. Of course you can't decode those messages in any known language, living or dead, because they come from Mars.
4: Mars, that's impossible.
1: Yes, Mars. My directional finder on the moon indicated it, and McCabe's down here pinned it down. Look at the graph. I brought it.
4: Yes. Directional signals can be wrong.
1: Yes, sir, but get this. I've been timing those signals. They come at intervals of exactly 24 hours, 37 minutes, and 22 seconds.
4: The length of the day on Mars.
1: Yeah. And if we were trying to signal them, we'd do it, say, every night at 1800. That's what they're doing to us.
4: In that case, the next signal is due
5: in 10 minutes and 13 seconds. And we'll be sitting here like lummoxes, feeling our scalps tingle while the message drift past us.
6: Gentlemen, excuse, please. But it seems to me the message need not necessarily drift past us.
5: I know what you mean.
6: By the message, I do not mean the sounds or the words that are being transmitted. I refer to the thoughts themselves. The thoughts that perhaps are being transferred from the Martians to us.
1: Thought transference? That's telepathy.
6: We have discarded that word, Mr. Dixon. Too many charlatans use it. But we do know that there is extrasensory perception of thought impulses. Just as there are sound waves which your ear has learned to interpret, and light waves which your eye and brain transform into a picture. So there are thought waves, electrical impulses discharged by the brain, which vary with the particular thought.
4: An intriguing idea, Dr. Lee. If only we had some instrument that could pick up and sort out these impulses.
6: There is such an instrument, Professor Wolfson.
4: What?
6: I have been working on it for many years. It involves a scanning screen intercepting an electrified field.
5: Well, what are we waiting for?
6: You understand, the telepathetor has only been tested for short distances.
1: The signals are reaching us. That's the only important thing, isn't it? How soon can we...
6: The instrument is in the next room. I took the liberty of bringing it with me, hoping it might conceivably be of some use. This way, gentlemen.
5: Say, this little machine can take thoughts and turn them into words we can hear? English words?
6: Not only English, Mr. McKeith. It will translate thought impulses into any language for which you set the dials. You think of something, Mr. Dixon. Now, listen. First, I set for French.
7: Et bâton, les Chinois.
6: German.
7: Wonderful, these are Chinesen.
6: And English?
7: Darn clever, these Chinese.
6: You must understand...
5: Oh, excuse me, Dr. Lee, but we'll have to postpone this. 15 seconds to go. Better set your dials for remote pickup. Stand by, everyone.
1: Nothing.
6: More power.
5: Well, it was a good try.
1: Wait. I've got that feeling again. My skin's beginning to crawl.
4: Yeah, mine too.
5: Oh, no, it's just your imagination.
6: Quiet! They are coming through now.
7: Planet 4, greeting Planet 3.
6: It's Mars!
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life on Mars. This week, ladies and gentlemen, the question that has bedeviled mankind ever since the day he first stood erect and gazed into the heavens has been answered. There is life on Mars. Intelligent, articulate life. The country, the world, tonight, seethes with excitement. Has Mars received our response? Has our telepathator succeeded in projecting, as thoughts, the messages spoken into it by human beings? Or can it merely receive the thoughts?

0: smell of lilacs, Terry. Mm. I'll never get enough of it.
1: Oh, it's lovely, Johnny. And look, there's a moon out tonight.
0: Moon? Oh, please. You know, it's hard to believe that back in 1950, people could still get romantic over that cold, dead, pockmarked, heavenly yo-yo.
1: Oh,
0: now, that red star up there, Mars, that's a different proposition. It's alive. There are living beings up there.
1: Johnny, it's staggering. It's beyond imagination. It's
0: rubbish. Why shouldn't there be life up there?
1: But they're so advanced. Spaceships and interplanetary signals.
0: Well, maybe you've got a point at that. We thought we were so smart because we reached the moon. Our spaceships aren't developed enough yet to get to Mars.
1: It's just as well.
0: What?
1: Because you'd want to be the first to go.
0: Wouldn't you like that? Hmm. I'd be quite a hero. You could point at my picture and say, hey, that's my guy.
1: You're my guy anyway, Johnny.
0: Sure, Terry. But don't worry, honey. I won't be seeing any Martians for a long time.
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5: We got through it.
4: The time has come. At this moment, which marks the beginning of the great interstellar age between worlds, it is fitting that there be between us a meeting of minds. Therefore, we are sending a ship to visit your planet.
5: No, it can't be.
4: The ship will depart tonight and enter your magnetic field in 7 of our days. Have landing instructions ready. We come in peace. We come in peace.

0: Good evening, ladies and gentlemen. This is Matt Wilson bringing you a report of the emergency session of the Federated World Government. Never has an assembly meeting taken place in such an atmosphere of excitement, panic, and recrimination. And here on the floor of the assembly chamber...
1: We've enough trouble.
0: All the emotions aroused by the stunning message from Mars have been boiling and clashing all day.
1: I rise for a point of information. As civilian head of the world military government, I want to know why those Martians have beaten us to the draw.
2: Gentlemen, if the decision we are to make is to be a wise one, we must lay aside passions and fears and consider the question calmly. The Martians are coming, and we must receive them either with friendship or hostility.
1: Drive them off! Blast them out of the sky!
2: That may not be as simple as it sounds. Remember, my friends, these Martians are advanced scientifically, perhaps far beyond us. They have conquered deep space. They can transmit thought waves. They may have weapons, beside which our nuclear bombs are as toy pistols.
1: Dr. Lee is right, gentlemen. We don't dare fight them off. The risk is too great.
3: They come in peace. They've said so over and over again. Let us so receive them.
4: Hear, hear, hear.
1: Very well, very well. If such is the will of this body, let them come in peace. But as civilian head of the world military government, I assure you all, we will not be found napping.
5: Earth calling Martian interstellar ship. Earth calling Martian interstellar ship. Here are the landing instructions of the Federated World Government. 3 Earth days from this hour, which will be the 6th Martian day of your flight through space, you will be met by an escort of 20 rocket ships. We will greet you in the name of peace. The 20 rocket ships will escort you...
6: Instructions to Commission of Defense. All escort rocket ships assigned to accompany Martian spaceship will carry the following armaments. Death fog sprays, magnetic disintegrators, atomic missiles Class B... All weapons shall be on the...
5: And upon your entry into the Earth's atmosphere, you will circle our globe once and then make landing at our spaceport at Los Alamos, New Mexico, which will be ready to receive you.
6: The spaceport of Los Alamos shall be mined to a depth of 50 feet with tritonium landmines. The field shall be encircled with radioactive flamethrowers and a reserve force.
5: From the landing field, you will be conducted to the seat of the world government at Washington, D.C., where you will be received and housed in suitable accommodations. We will welcome you in peace. Check out.
7: We will welcome you in peace. We hope.

0: suitable accommodations. Trust McCabe to hand me a crackpot assignment like this.
1: Oh, Johnny, you're the big face man. You're supposed to know by instinct what's suitable accommodation for a Martian.
0: Don't be silly, Terry. I haven't the slightest notion in the world what they look like except some crazy ideas I picked up from science fiction. I don't know why.
1: All right. That's why we're here. The head of our anthropology section has more ideas than any science fiction writer you've ever read. Now, here we are.
2: Terry, come in.
1: Hello, Professor. This is Mr. Dixon, the young man I told you about.
2: I know, Mr. Dixon.
0: Professor, I've got a problem.
2: Terry and I have discussed the problem. It is my theory that the Martians will, in most important respects, have the characteristics of the Earthman.
0: Oh, what's the basis of your theory, Professor?
2: It's very simple. The accomplishments of the Martians parallel our own. Only a being with opposable thumbs can fashion the intricate devices necessary for spaceships. Only a being with a nervous system like our own could master communication. Only a creature with a brain like ours could dream of peace.
0: Makes sense, Professor.
1: That's one side of it, Johnny. A lot of other anthropologists think differently.
2: Yeah, that is so.
1: They feel that the Martians living on a dry planet with little vegetation and very little water will be creatures that crawl on the ground like our insects, enlarged a few thousand times. They may look like enormous ants with oversized antennae.
0: No, I give up. With 48 hours left, I can't prepare accommodations for every conceivable form of life. I'll just have to improvise after they get here. I just hope they don't get too sick when they first look at us.

0: This is Matt Wilson again, reporting from the spaceport at Los Alamos. A tremendous crowd is gathered here. We're awaiting the appearance of the spaceship from Mars, which is being escorted by 20 rocket ships from the rendezvous near the moon. According to reports, all's gone well so far. The Martian ship... one moment, please. An audio box announcement is going to be made to the people assembled.
1: Your attention, please. The ship from Mars and its escorts will be seen any moment from the east.
0: You heard that. Any moment, the ship from Mars and... What? There they are! They're coming in! The landing rocket ship first! And now, the ship from Mars! The Martian ship is idling over the field now, casting a huge shadow over the landscape. It's an awe-inspiring spectacle. The ship is tremendous. 18 to 20 stories in height, several city blocks long, and its large windows are fashioned of some kind of transparent metal.
2: Civilian commander to Special Defense Patrol. Man battle stations.
0: Our technical experts are staring at the craft in open-mouthed wonder. Mr. McCabe, what is your reaction?
3: I am dumbfounded. The ship doesn't seem to operate on a rocket principle. There's no belching fire, no clouds of smoke. I keep wondering what kind of fuel they use, what principles of propulsion, and what metals.
0: Thank you, sir. The ship is almost touching the ground now, and the crowd is getting uneasy. Why, they're falling back, as though there was something... I see it now. Why, it's a blue haze misting about the Martian ship, forming a 20-foot blanket of whatever it is.
2: Commander, Defense Patrol, 0 hour. Reorient all weapons. Remove safety controls. Stand by to fire.
0: The Secretary of the World Federation is going to speak.
1: As your great ship settles on our soil, we salute you, the emissaries of space. We wait eagerly for your appearance.
0: Now, the blue mist has completely vanished. All eyes are on the ship, waiting for the first Martian to appear. There is no sign of activity yet.
1: Will you respond to our greetings, Martians? Will you make your presence known?
0: Nothing stirring. No gangplank lowered. No sign of life. Perhaps they were not prepared for atmospheric conditions here. Perhaps on the very brink of success, death has struck within that awe-inspiring vessel. Wait, it looks... Yes, it's moving. A tremendous section of the ship's prow is opening out in front. Like a gigantic tongue, it thrusts forward and drops to earth, forming a great ramp from the ship to our soil. And now it's down, and the surface of the ramp is like nothing ever seen on this earth. A shimmering, impalpable iridescence, unbelievably radiant and beautiful. The throng of spectators is silent, motionless, scarcely breathing, waiting to see the first Martian emerge. And still nothing. No one, no thing comes down the ramp. There is nothing but silence. Listen, that must be the Martian communication vibrations we were told about. Then men on the field are operating the receiving device.
4: Earthmen, we ask that you send one representative to board our craft. We assure his safety.
5: Gentlemen, there is no cause for alarm.
6: I think there is. They want a hostage or a specimen to take back with them.
7: There's no time for wrangling. They're waiting for a decision.
8: Mr. Secretary.
7: Yes, Mr. McCain.
8: If it's all right with the committee... I'd like to go aboard. Technical information, sir.
7: No.
8: Quiet, John.
7: This is my dish, McCabe. I was slated for the space run to Mars, remember? You're not doing me out of this. Besides, you're too valuable to waste. Mr. Secretary, tell them I'm coming aboard.
1: Men of Mars, we comply with your request. Our representative is about to board your ship.
9: Get ready, Johnny Dixon. This is it. Take a good long look at the sun in the sky. Take a deep breath of the Earth's good air. You may never get another after you meet. Whatever is waiting at the end of this long ramp. The ramp. It's pulling me forward like a conveyor belt. It's beginning to rise into the air. Get a move on, Johnny. Get into that ship. Get into that ship fast. Made it. locked in. Now what? There's no one here. Nothing except that dancing light. I'll follow it.
4: Enter, Earthman.
6: Huh? Well, how can I? I am closed in by four solid walls.
4: Follow the light, Earthman. The walls will not impede you.
6: Molecular reorientation? Changing the density of solid matter at will?
4: We achieved that 10,000 cycles ago, Earthman.
6: Where are you, man of Mars? This room is flooded with light, but I see no one.
4: We are not ready to reveal ourselves.
6: The people of Earth are waiting to see you, to welcome you. There is nothing to fear.
4: We are not afraid. Dixon.
6: You know my name.
4: We know many things. That is why we are sad. Filled with revulsion.
6: I don't understand. What do you mean?
4: Through the dark spaceways we came to you in peace. You said to us, come in peace. But the escorts you sent to honor us were armed for destruction. The very ground on which we now rest seethes with radioactive potential.
6: Wait! You've misunderstood us. These weapons are for defense against you, not attack.
4: Many cycles ago, we of Mars learned, as you Earthmen will someday learn, that wars are fought, men are slaughtered, civilizations wiped out by those who attack with weapons of defense.
6: But our world is at peace now.
4: Your peace is not peace. It is a thin cloak which covers the hates and fears and savagery of primitive beings. Observe, Dixon. On this large visi-screen, we have for hours been viewing your people in many parts of your Earth. Watch.
6: The Senator.
4: Listen.
9: I warned you it was a trap. We'll never again see Dixon alive. I told you not to trust foreigners. Just give me the word and I'll blast them all into kingdom come.
6: You must not be deceived. He's only one man. The rest of us are different.
4: Are you? Look at this. From another part of your civilized Earth.
10: You have been a traitor to our party. You've been guilty of bourgeois thinking. You have sold us out to the enemies of our people. You will pay the penalty. But first you will confess. Confess! Confess!
6: That's a backward part of our planet. It's not fair to judge by them.
4: Then we reveal a more civilized area. The country of your birth, Dixon.
11: No, no, no!
10: The law be damned! Trial too good for us! Hang him, I say! Hang him! The rope! String him up from the highest tree in the square! Lynch him! Lynch him! Lynch him!
4: Now you know why we shall not reveal ourselves to you. If you are like this to these of your own kind, what will you think? What will you do? When you see us, strange as we are.
6: Don't go. We know you may be different from us, but we can all meet in peace.
4: Earthman, peace must be achieved through toil and sacrifice of those few among you who understand its meaning. It may take many cycles, but in the end, the day will arrive. Then, and then only, we will return. Go back to your people, man of Earth, and give them the message.

This has been 2000 Plus. 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Adventures into the world of tomorrow. Tune in again next week at the same time for another thrilling story. This is the United States Armed Forces Radio Service.

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13: 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From the NBC newsroom in New York, United Nations troops have begun a breakthrough from their beachhead in South Korea, launching an attack from positions north of Daegu for a drive toward Seoul. The new offensive is timed with a big amphibious assault at Incheon, which is progressing on schedule. 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

0: Tonight, a story of the future and a star of the future. The story, Hello Tomorrow, and the star, Miss Nancy Olsen, the talented young actress who is currently winning critical acclaim for her performance in one of the outstanding pictures of the year, Sunset Boulevard. Tonight, Miss Olsen becomes the first of a group of the stage and screen's most promising young stars of tomorrow to be invited to appear on the program of tomorrow, Dimension X. It was in the year 1991 that man disappeared from the face of the earth. The third atomic war had ended at last, leaving the land a mass of red radioactive dust, filling the air with gamma rays so deadly that life on the surface was no longer possible. There was only one way out. The few survivors went underground, burrowing their way deep into the earth like hunted moles, hiding from death in huge underground caverns. And it was there in the next 2,000 years that they built the new civilization. A civilization in which the genetic survival of the race came first, and every life and every law was shaped to serve that end. It is to this civilization, in the year of our Lord, 4,195 A.D., that we take you now.
1: Yes?
2: I have a call from the Director of Emotional Stability for the Third Oblong for Professor Lois Burton at the Institute of Genetics.
1: This is Professor Burton.
2: One moment. Go ahead, sir. Lois? Listen, darling, good news.
1: What?
2: The genetic board has approved our application for marriage.
1: Oh, so soon?
2: The tests found our chromosomes perfect. We can marry any time we want. Our offspring should be genetically in the 19th percentile of perfection. What's the matter, dear?
1: Oh, nothing. I'm just sort of breathless.
2: You are happy about it, aren't you, darling?
1: Oh, of course. Terribly happy.
2: I'm coming right over to the lab. I have a surprise.
1: Oh, not now, Walter.
2: What?
1: Well, I mean you'll have to give me some time.
2: Time? What's the trouble?
1: No trouble. It's that genetic survey I've been working on.
2: What about it?
1: Well, I've finally gotten permission to study an actual living case. A specimen of imperfect genetic transmission.
2: Really?
1: Yes, they're bringing him up from the condemned cages on the lower level.
2: You will be careful, darling.
1: The supervisor says there's nothing to be afraid of. The specimen they're bringing is XJ-12. It's been studied before many times and is quite well trained.
2: Well, I don't like it.
1: Nonsense, darling. I've been waiting for this opportunity for years. Oh, there's my door signal. I'll have to hang up, darling. See you later. Yes?
3: Professor Lois Burton?
1: Yes?
3: I'm from the Phylogenic Institute. Lower level.
1: Oh, then you brought me specimen XJ-12.
3: May I come in?
1: By all means. Oh, how...
3: Horrible? It all depends on your viewpoint. I happen to have a twisted leg. My parents were genetically unsound.
1: Then you...
3: Yes. I am specimen XJ-12.
1: I see.
3: I hope you aren't shocked.
1: No stable person permits feelings to enter into his work. I will admit to surprise. I was expecting something a little more, abnormal.
3: Sorry, I try to be as abnormal as possible. If I am, the Phylogenic Institute allows me out of the genetic cages every so often, so I can breathe the pure air of the upper levels and mingle with the genetically perfect.
1: You seem quite well educated.
3: I spent the first years of my life here in the upper levels.
1: How is that possible? They segregate imperfects.
3: As a small child, my mother concealed me from the director of selective heredity. I was brought up in secret. My mother actually, dreadful word, loved me.
1: I see. That would explain your obviously low threshold of emotional control.
3: If you choose to call it that. At first, you seemed to be struggling to repress a few feelings yourself.
1: We will confine ourselves to the impersonal aspects of our work.
3: As you please.
1: I shall require you as a demonstration for a lecture I'm delivering to one of my classes tomorrow.
3: At your service, Professor.
1: Sit here, please. Grip these electrodes tightly. I'm going to calibrate your electrochemical tension.
3: I'm quite familiar with the procedure.

0: You know, you have beautiful hair.
1: Plus 12 at a depth of 4 centimeters.
0: Lovely blue eyes. Crystal clear.
1: Plus 10 at 7 centimeters.
0: Pretty. A perfect woman. Lovely, expressive hands. And a heart of stone. Like all the rest of you perfect survival types.
1: Try not to jump so when the current strikes.
0: No feelings. Under control. Passed by the director of emotional stability.
1: Shut up!
0: Maybe I was wrong. Maybe you... you have feelings.
2: That will be quite enough. I seem to sense an air of emotional tension.
1: Nothing, dear. This is a specimen XJ-12.
2: Oh, I see. An inferior type.
1: Quite.
2: You, specimen. Can you understand me?
0: Yes.
2: Yes what? Tell this dolt who I am, Lois.
1: This is a director of emotional stability for the third oblong. He also happens to be my selected genetic partner. You will address him as sir.
0: Yes, sir.
2: This creature seems quite impertinent.
1: He's only a specimen, darling.
2: I suppose. We'll use him and ship him back to the cages at the Institute. He's probably radioactive. You, specimen.
0: Mr. Director.
2: You will confine your speech to answering only those questions addressed to you. Understand?
0: Yes, sir. Perfectly.

0: Attention! Attention! The next demonstration will be conducted by Professor Lois Burton of the Institute of Genetics. Her topic, the probability of radioactive damage in the chromosome heredity of imperfect non-survival types. Professor Burton.
1: We are very fortunate today in having obtained a specimen of an imperfect genetic type through the good graces of the Phylogenic Institute. Moreover, this specimen has been trained to tell in his own words about the factors in his upbringing. Specimen XJ12.
2: Thank you. My mother was a psychotechnician in the Fifth Oblong. My father was a historian specializing in the records of pre-atomic surface culture. In the earthquake of 2170, apparently some hard radiation filtered down through the tunnels and penetrated the Fifth Oblong. The effect on my hereditary factors is quite apparent in this twisted leg. I appreciate that you do not laugh. Most audiences seem compelled to laugh. Perhaps you were different. If so, perhaps you can be made to understand somehow what it means to be labeled an imperfect. Perhaps in some way I can penetrate the insulation with which the psychotechnicians, the drugs, and the glandular experts have surrounded your emotions.
3: Wait. As director of emotional stability for this Oblong, I order you to confine yourself to the subject.
2: My father taught me in the last days before he was executed that every human personality is born with certain inalienable natural rights. The right of free expression. The right to have feelings. And the right to mature. And above all, the right to be different from every other living organism. Because every organism is different. I submit to you, distinguished students, that the attempt by this society to abridge these rights is a violation of nature. I say that the imperfects, the mutants, those who are different have as much right to exist and be free as you. I say break open the cages. Free my people.
3: Stop him.
2: Give us back the right to be individuals.
3: Stop him.
2: I say...
4: Professor Burton, take this specimen back to your laboratory and confine him.
1: Yes, Mr. Director.
4: You, specimen, go quietly, I warn you.
2: I have nothing but contempt for your warnings.
4: I'll have you destroyed for this.
1: The specimen is unstable. He doesn't know what he's saying.
4: Then get him out of here, quickly. He's an affront to our genetic type.
1: Hold still while I bandage your head. He'll be all right.

0: Right.
1: I suppose you did test me for getting you into trouble.
0: Don't squirm.
1: Not that I blame you.
0: I don't detest you.
1: Oh. Oh.
0: In fact, I thought you quite magnificent.
1: You what?
0: As you spoke, something began to stir in me.
1: You don't hate me?
0: I've never felt so strange.
1: Tell me what you feel. If I moved you, then I must have moved the others, some of them at least.
0: I don't know quite how to explain it. A strange sympathy.
1: Compassion.
0: For some reason, I took pride in what you were doing. Seeing you stand up against them. Why do you look at me like that?
1: Because I can't help it.
0: I wish you wouldn't. You're only an imperfect, you know. You have no rights. Please, XJ-12.
1: My name is Oren.
0: Please.
1: Say it. Oren.
0: Oren?
1: Again.
0: Oren.
1: Lois.
0: Oren.
1: Lois, Lois, Lois.
0: What is it? Why do I feel this way?
1: In the cages, they call it love.
0: Love? We have no such concept in the upper level.
1: You've destroyed it.
0: Would it be correct to say, I feel love for you?
1: It would be correct.
0: I feel love for you.
1: Darling, darling. Lois, what about Walter? You're going to marry him?
0: No.
1: You're genetically suited to each other.
0: I don't care. I won't marry him. There must be some other way.
1: But...
0: Walter!
2: Very touching. Very tender.
0: Walter, how could you spy?
2: In my capacity as Director of Emotional Stability, it is my duty to spy. Specimen XJ-12 will be disposed of quite systematically by the state. For the good of the state. For the good of the genetic code. And in the name of emotional stability.

0: Come in, Lois. I wondered how long it would be before you came to my office.
1: Walter, I have to talk to you.
0: Go right ahead.
1: Walter, you mustn't destroy him. Send him back to the cages, but don't kill him.
0: You speak of destroying an inferior creature as if it were something unethical.
1: Walter, please, for my sake.
0: Lois, I understand that you've entered a plea for postponement of our marriage at the Records Bureau.
1: Yes, I was too upset to go through with it.
0: It came as a great disappointment to me. If you were married to me, you would be safe from influences such as this XJ-12. In which case, I might even be persuaded to send him back to the cages, instead of having him destroyed. You see?
1: Yes. I see.
0: Think it over. Well, my dear?
1: When can we be married?
0: Soon. Tomorrow, if you like.
1: The sooner the better.
0: Lois. Lois, you make me very...
1: What about XJ-12?
0: Oh, I see. A bargain is a bargain. Let me talk to the custodian, please. Hello. This is the Director of Emotional Stability for the Third Oblong. I would like you to cancel the execution of specimen XJ-12. Yes. Yes, that's right. Turn him over to the security guard. He's to be remanded permanently to the genetic cages.
1: Let me talk to him, Walter.
0: My dear, I don't think...
1: Please, I want to be sure he's all right.
0: Very well. Hello. Connect a circuit in the cell block. I want to talk to XJ-12. Here you are, my dear.
1: Hello? Oren? Yes. No, I'm all right. How are you? Fine. Oren, I've been talking to Walter. He's going to send you back to the cages. Yes. Yes. No. No, I'm going to marry him. Because I want to. I'm not lying to you. I'm very happy. Yes. Yes, I've got to hang up now. Goodbye. Goodbye.
0: And... Now, Lois.
1: Walter, please. I've got to get back to the lab.
0: Of course. I'll pick you up in, say, an hour, and we'll make plans for the wedding. All right?
1: Yes. Yes, of course. Goodbye, Walter.

Hello. This is the director of emotional stability again. I want you to cancel that last order. Proceed with the execution, but under conditions of absolute secrecy. No. Don't use the lethal chamber. Take him to the tunnels on the upper level. That's correct. Fine.

0: This way.
1: Where are you taking me?
0: You're being returned to the Philogenic Institute. Orders from the Director of Emotional Stability. Into the elevator.
1: Very well. Why are we going toward the surface? The cages are on the lower levels.
0: Radiation check.
1: They've never done that before.
0: New procedure. All right. Walk.
2: Hawk, state your business.
0: I'm the custodian for the third oblong. This imperfect is my prisoner.
2: You can't go beyond this checkpoint. There's radioactivity in the tunnels.
0: This is a special mission, if you know what I mean.
2: Oh, I see. Well, just a moment, I'll open the airlock. Go ahead. You'll find two radiation suits in the chamber.
0: We will need only one.
1: So this is how they get rid of imperfects.
0: March inside. All right. Turn around.
1: Suppose I refuse.
0: It'll be less painful if you cooperate.
1: Before you dispose of me, could I give you a message for a friend?
0: That depends. What is the message?
1: This!
3: Security! Help! Security!
4: What is it? What happened?
3: The prisoner, he struck me. Before I could recover, he escaped into the tunnels.
4: Well, he won't last long. If the radiation doesn't get him, he'll starve to death.
3: Can you go after him?
4: I could send a robot, but it isn't worth the trouble. There's no way back from the tunnels except through here. Only other direction he can go is toward the surface. The closer he gets, the hotter the radiation. No, I think you can consider your prisoner dead.

0: More wine, my dear?
1: No, thank you, Walter.
0: You look very beautiful, my dear. Very beautiful.
1: Thank you.
0: These hydroponic fruits are delicious, aren't they? The wedding will just be a small affair. I've arranged for a few friends. The director of endocrine control, the chief of the security guards, one or two assistants to high council members.
1: Walter, did...
0: Yes?
1: Was he returned to the cages?
0: Now, why must you spoil this lovely dinner by bringing that up?
1: Was he, Walter?
0: Well...
1: Was he?
0: Well, as a matter of fact, there was a little difficulty.
1: Difficulty?
0: Yes, you see, he escaped.
1: Escaped?
0: He struck a guard and ran off into the tunnels.
1: The tunnels? But that's death.
0: He's free to return any time he chooses.
1: When did it happen?
0: Just a few hours ago, as a matter of fact.
1: Walter...
0: Now, don't become upset again, darling.
1: You planned it, didn't you, Walter?
0: Stability, darling. Stability.
1: Stability. Stability. Is that all I'm to hear from you for the rest of my life?
0: Darling.
1: Here's what I think of stability.
0: Were we not to be married, I'd be compelled to turn you over to the endocrine surgeons for doing that.
1: Well, you can go right ahead, because we aren't going to be married.

0: Checkpoint.
1: This is the Director of Emotional Security.
0: Yes, sir.
1: If Professor Burton tries to pass the checkpoint, I want her taken into custody.
0: Well, Professor Burton just passed, sir. She said
1: you
0: that...
1: You idiot.
0: But she said
1: I don't
0: that
1: care what she said. Stop her. Send robots after her. Get her back. I'll have you destroyed as incompetent if you fail.
0: Yes, sir, at once, sir. Robot Control, checkpoint to Robot Control. Order out all televocal robots into the tunnels. Have them bring back any humans. This is a first priority order.

0: It's Lois.
1: This way. Behind the rocks. Over here.
0: Darling, darling.
2: Oh, Lois, Lois, why did you come here? It's suicide.
0: I had to. Darling, are you all right?
2: So far.
0: You've got to turn back. Give yourself up.
2: They'll kill me.
0: You can't stay here. The radiation is +4 at this point. It gets worse as you approach the surface.
2: Go back, darling.
0: What will you do?
2: I'm going ahead.
0: But you can't.
2: I can. I'm going to the surface.
0: Not even the robots can survive it.
2: At least I'll be the first human in 1,100 years to see what the surface of the Earth looks like.
0: Come back with me.
2: No, darling.
0: Then I'm going with you.
2: Lois.
0: Don't try to stop me, darling. There's nothing to go back to now. Nothing but Walter and emotional stability.
2: Lois, you really want to come with me?
0: Yes.
2: You know what it means.
0: I don't care.
2: Oh, darling, I can't let you go.
0: Orin, I love you. See, I know how to say it now.
2: Say it again.
0: Orin, I love you.
2: Lois. Lois, what's that?
0: Sounds... Orin, it's the robot control. It's looking for us.
2: Come on. We've got to hurry. This way. Hurry.

0: Oh, and wait.
1: It can't be much further, darling.
0: The rope, it's gaining.
1: Here, let me help you.
0: I can't, I just can't.
1: All right, darling. We'll stop here. We may as well wait for it.
0: Oh, Oren, it's coming. I can see it's light now.
1: Darling, listen. It stopped.
0: The lights are swinging around. Oren, it sees us.
1: Come on, darling. One last effort. Come on, run. Look. Look ahead. You can see the lights reflecting from something.
0: It looks like a door.
1: It is. No, it's a heavy lead door.
0: There's a lever. Hurry.
1: Come on through. Lois, there must be some way to close it. Here.
0: Let me help you.
1: It won't get through that. It's solid lead.
0: Oren, where are we?
1: I don't know.
0: Look. Up there. A huge round light.
1: Lois.
0: Yes, Oren?
1: That's Luna. The moon. We're on the surface.
0: How red everything looks. How it glows.
1: It's the radioactivity.
0: Quiet. Peaceful. Deadly.
1: Oh, darling. Sit here and rest a while.
0: Put your arm around me. Oren, I'm afraid. Oren, we're going to die.
1: Don't think about it. Just think about us alone. The first humans to stand on the surface of Earth in 2,000 years. Lois, that door must have been placed there by the last handful of survivors who went underground after the atomic wars. Those are the lights. The small ones. They must be stars.
0: Oren, I'm so tired.
1: Go to sleep, darling. Put your head on my shoulder and sleep.
0: Hold me, Oren. Hold me very close.

0: Oren. Oren, wake up.
1: What is it?
0: Look, it's light.
1: What?
0: The whole universe is light. Oh, Oren, how beautiful. Look.
1: By all the laws of nature, we should be dead. Lois, no life could survive this.
0: By all the laws of nature. Oren.
1: What is it?
0: We're not dead. This is Earth and we're alive. We're not going to die.
1: But the radiation. It's present. You can see its effect.
0: Oren, did you ever hear of adaptation?
1: What?
0: There is a natural law of adaptation by which an organism will try to adjust itself to its environment by changing. It's called a geotropism.
1: I don't see what that has to do with...
0: All these generations, we've been bombarded by radiation filtering down through the Earth. Each successive generation must have inherited some degree of immunity to the effects of radiation.
1: And you think that...
0: Oren, it can't hurt us. Don't you see? We're immune. We're probably the first generation to inherit sufficient immunity.
1: But if that's true, then we can transmit that immunity. We can pass it along to our children.
0: Come on, darling. We'll have to find food and water.
1: The practical wife. Oh, wait a minute, darling.
0: What are you doing with that rock?
1: I want to scratch something on the outside of this lead door.
0: Lois and Oren.
1: 41-95 A.D.
0: Hello, tomorrow.

0: 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Miss Olson appeared by courtesy of Paramount Pictures and may currently be seen in their production, Sunset Boulevard. 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
1: Tonight, Dimension X has transcribed Hello Tomorrow, written by George Lefferts. Appearing with Nancy Olson were Santos Ortega as Walter and Donald Buca as Orin. Your narrator was Norman Rose. Music by Albert Berman, engineer Bill Chambers. 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

0: beautiful takeoff.
1: Yes, good pilot. But why did you charter such a large plane for just the two of us, Michael? Isn't this being just a bit too pretentious?
0: Nothing but the best from now on, Angela. Besides, this was the only plane available. You can unloosen your safety belt now.
1: I might as well confess that the real reason I was late was because I took so much time reading the notices in the paper this morning.
0: Oh, weren't they superb?
1: Excellent. The audience was quite nice to me last night. Extremely appreciative, but I didn't expect such fine reports from the press.
0: Didn't I tell you before the concert that you'd be a hit? Today, my dear, you're recognized as the outstanding soprano of the nation.
1: You've had a lot of faith in me, haven't you, Michael?
0: Well, offhand, I'd say I have, yes.
1: You spent a lot of money to make me a success.
0: Don't worry. I'll collect every cent of it back if we get as good houses as we had last night.
1: Michael.
0: Yes, darling?
1: Do you feel, well, rather strange?
0: Strange? No, dear. Why?
1: I feel like something is going to happen.
0: What makes you say that?
1: I don't know. Feeling of impending danger just seemed to come over me all of a sudden.
0: Danger? What possible danger could we be in?
1: I don't know. But I've had this feeling before. It's like someone had spread a shroud down over this airplane.
0: Oh, now that's a peculiar way to talk, Adela.
1: It's the same sort of feeling I had that day Stefan disappeared.
0: Stefan Wilder?
1: Yes.
0: Adela.
1: I was riding in my car that day. I'd been to a matinee with several of my friends. We'd had a glorious time. I was quite happy. So I drove out into the country with the top down on my car. The wind was blowing against the car, just as it's blowing against the plane now. And the sun was glistening on the bright metal of the car, just as it's glistening on the wing out there.
0: Darling, please don't think of that now.
1: Oh, it was a lovely day. Just like today. My heart was very light. I was happy. Thrillingly happy. Stefan and I were to be married within a week.
0: Angela, please.
1: And then, for no reason at all, I had that strange feeling. It just came out of nowhere. And settled down around me like a huge cloth might cover the body of someone who had just died.
0: Don't talk that way, darling.
1: It was the strangest feeling I'd ever experienced. Weird. Terrible. It gave me the feeling that 100,000 evil spirits were racing at a maddening pace behind my car, trying to catch up with me, clutch me in their bony, fiendish hands.
0: That was so long ago. 5 years.
1: So long ago. It seems like yesterday. Then, when I speeded up the car, something began to pound in my ears. It's pounding there now, Michael. It's pounding there now.
0: Adela, please.
1: The faster I drove, the more that evil shroud hung over me. I gave the car more gas. More, more, more. And then,
0: when they found you in the wreckage, they thought you were dead.
1: I couldn't make the curve. The motor had reached full speed. I could think of but one single danger. The invisible danger that raced there behind me, striving to catch me in its hold.
0: But there was no one. Nothing.
1: Oh, but there seemed to be. And what was so strange, all of a sudden that bright day vanished. Just vanished. Clouds came out of nowhere and hid the sun from sight.
0: Darling, I better pull down this shade on the window.
1: Oh, Michael, wait a minute. Look. Look outside. Clouds. They're flying below them. And they've completely blotted out the sun.
0: The sun will be out in a minute.
1: Oh, it's just like that day. Clouds hiding the sun. Just like they did that day.
0: Oh, just a coincidence.
1: Dark, dreary clouds. Followed by loud bursts of thunder. Listen. Oh, Michael. What does it mean?
0: Nothing. Nothing at all. Just a thunderstorm. pilot would go up and fly above it.
1: Why didn't he go up above the storm when he saw it?
0: Oh, I don't know.
1: Because he didn't see it, that's why.
0: Certainly he did.
1: No. Well, it came up. Just like that day 5 years ago. Out of nowhere. Came up before the pilot was even aware of it.
0: Oh, nonsense.
1: It wasn't nonsense 5 years ago. First clouds, then the thunder, then it began to rain.
0: Well, look for yourself. It's not raining now. It's nothing but an electrical storm. See, we're going above it.
1: Oh, Michael, I'm frightened.
0: There's nothing to be frightened about. There, look. There's the sun again.
1: It was all so strange. That feeling. The clouds hiding behind the sun. The thunder.
0: Sure, but no rain.
2: Mr. Brown.
1: Oh, Michael.
0: Darling, just the pilot talking to us over the talkback system. Push that button right there so I can answer him.
2: Mr. Brown, Miss Rhodes.
0: Yes, pilot, what is it?
2: Don't be alarmed about the storm. We're above it now.
0: Oh, yes, thank you. Just an electrical storm, isn't it?
2: No, sir. It's more than that. It's raining cats and dogs down there.
1: Michael. Rain. Oh, Michael.
0: But we're up above the storm. Nothing can harm us here.
1: You remember, don't you? I never saw Stephen Wilder again after that experience I had 5 years ago.
0: Yes. Yes, I remember.
1: No one ever saw him again. He just disappeared.
0: Please, darling, don't think about it anymore today. You're tired. Perhaps a little rest would do you good.
1: Oh, yes, you're right. I am tired.
0: Just lie back and relax, then. Honestly, sweet, there's nothing to be worried about. We just happened to run into a storm when you thought about that old experience of yours.
1: I wonder, Michael. I wonder if we did just happen into the storm.

0: Michael, where are you, darling?
1: Over here, dear. Did you have a good sleep?
0: Oh, I did sleep, after all. Why are the lights out?
1: Oh, I turned them out so you'd sleep as long as you could. And I'll switch them back on. There.
0: What time is it?
1: 9:30.
0: 9:30? Oh, Michael, I've been asleep more than 8 hours.
1: I thought you'd never wake up.
0: It's after dark, and you've had the lights off all this time just for me.
1: Well, I guess I better admit I got a little sleep, too.
0: Where are we now?
1: Over Mexico. Hey, hungry, dear?
0: Oh, I'm famished. You know, I can't imagine what made me sleep so long.
1: Oh, we landed Centella. We can get food there.
0: Have we landed at all since I retired?
1: No, we're circling now. Well, that's Centella down there.
0: Oh.
1: You better pretty up a bit. This is a secluded part of the country, but you never know who you're going to run into.

0: Well, that was Centella.
1: How long before we're in Monterey?
0: Oh, about an hour.
1: Did you get good reservations?
0: The best. Did you enjoy your dinner?
1: Oh, immensely. That was a nice place. Certainly a rough landing field, though.
0: Well, it's not actually a landing field. We had to land someplace to refuel before we got to Monterey, so I picked Centella.
1: I enjoyed it. Quaint little place. It's a funny thing, Michael. Did you notice the plane?
0: What do you mean, dear?
1: It didn't look a bit like it had been in a rainstorm.
0: I thought you'd forgotten all about that. Of course it didn't look like it. We flew above the rain before it started.
1: Oh, yes, that's right. Well, if you don't mind, I'm going to spend the next hour looking through my fashion magazines before we land at Monterey.

0: Michael.
1: Yes?
0: Should we be over water?
1: Water? Well, no, of course not.
0: Well, we are. There's water all around us.
1: Oh, let's see. Why, heaven, Adela, you're right.
0: The pilot's off his course.
1: Surely you must realize it.
0: Oh, you better go up and find out.
1: Yes, I will. I'll be right back.
0: Hurry, Michael, for heaven's sake.
1: Right. Door to the pilot's cabin's locked. I say, pilot. Pilot.
0: What's wrong, Michael?
1: Oh, the door to this cabin is locked. Curtain over the windows pulled down inside. Pilot, open up.
0: Look, he's raising the curtain. Michael.
1: Good Lord. A thick, hairy arm.
0: Michael, that's not our pilot at the controls. It's a monkey.
1: A gorilla.
0: Oh, Michael. Are we dreaming?
1: No. No, it's true. A live gorilla piloting our plane.
0: But that's impossible.
1: No, confound, the door's locked. Open this door. Open up.
0: Oh, Michael, be careful. Look at him. Peering back at us. Those little beady eyes. And an expression on his face that... almost human.
1: This is fantastic. How in the world did we ever come to be in the air with a creature like that?
0: We had our regular pilot when we landed at Centella. I saw him climb down out of the cabin.
1: So did I. But I never did see him again before we took off. Naturally, his back was to me when I gave him the go-ahead signal.
0: Oh, Michael. Michael, now what?
1: Oh, we're over land. He's bringing the plane down.
0: Oh, Michael. We're on the ground.
1: An absolutely perfect landing.
0: He's unlocking the door now. Michael, what's he going to do?
1: Just take it easy. Don't get excited. Whatever you do, don't run or make a fast movement. Don't let him know you're afraid of him.
0: Just standing there, looking at us.
1: Whatever you do, don't let him know you're afraid of him.
2: You don't have to be afraid of me.
0: Michael.
1: That creature talked.
2: Of course I talk.
1: Oh, we're a couple of fools, Adela. Just our pilot playing a trick on us, dressed up in a monkey suit.
2: There is no trickery. I am not your original pilot.
1: What?
2: I joined you at Centella, where I came to meet you for Dr. Luther.
0: Dr. Luther?
2: Yes. He's waiting for you. Come, follow me.
1: Steady, darling. Come on. We'd better follow him.
2: Here's the doctor now.
3: Well, Stephen, I see you brought our visitors.
2: Yes, doctor.
3: Yes, just as I directed you. Welcome, Adela Rhodes, and welcome to your lovely, lovely voice.
1: I say, look here.
3: And welcome to you, Mr. Brock. I'm so sorry that you will be of no assistance to me. However, you may be interested in what I have planned.
1: Now listen, Dr. Luther, I want to know what this is all about.
3: You will learn what it is all about, and without delay, I assure you. Come, Stephen, don't be so inhospitable. Show our guest into the laboratory.

0: Sit down over there, my dear. Over here, Mr. Brock.
1: Michael.
2: Dr. Luther, I demand an explanation. Where are we? Why have you brought us here?
0: You're too full of questions, Mr. Brock. I've already told you I'm about to show you why I brought you here. Here, high in these mountains, secretly, I've been working for 5 years, experimenting, testing, trying to accomplish what everyone would have said was utterly impossible had I told them about it. But I didn't tell anyone. Instead, I came here and built this laboratory. You see, it's fully equipped and modern in every detail.
2: Now, look here, Dr. Luther.
0: During those 5 years, I trained Stefan here. I believe you will agree my training has been very successful. You now see an almost full-grown gorilla, behaving like a human, acting like a human, even talking like a human. I've been very kind to you, haven't I, Stefan?
3: Yes, Dr. Luther. Of course you have been kind.
0: Yes. Just so. Scientists back there in your world, my dear Miss Rhodes, will tell you it's impossible to completely train a gorilla. That is the second point in which I've proved them wrong. Stefan, sing for us.
3: Yes, Doctor.
4: Si può. Si può. Signore. Signore.
0: Doesn't he have an excellent voice?
1: Michael, did you hear that?
0: Impossible. Sing again, Stefan.
4: Oh! Oh! Oh!
0: You see, soon he will be world famous. I shall travel with him, take him to the four corners of the earth, and show people how well my gorilla sings.
1: Oh, Michael. I can't believe it. That's Stefan Wilder's voice.
2: It can't be.
0: Ah, but it is.
1: Yes. Now I remember. Now I know who you are, Dr. Luther. Stefan Wilder had an appointment with you that day he disappeared 5 years ago. I'd forgotten all about it, but I just now remembered.
2: So that's what happened to Stefan Wilder. You kidnapped him and brought him here and... You.
0: Precisely. I brought him here to do what others said could never be done. When I chloroformed him 5 years ago and brought him here, I thought I was ready. But my gorilla wasn't. So I had to wait. 3 months ago, I performed the operation.
1: Operation?
0: I removed the vocal cords from the man and grafted them into the gorilla.
1: Oh.
2: This is ridiculous. A thing like that can't be done.
0: Oh, surely you don't deny the proof I've just given you, Mr. Brock. Stefan, sing.
4: Oh.
0: You recognized that voice, Miss Rhodes, the moment you heard it. Because you'd sung operas with Mr. Wilder so much.
1: That was the way he sang, to exercise his voice.
0: Don't you both realize what I have here? The secret of an untold wealth. Why, besides knowing how to train this ferocious and morose type of animal, besides knowing how to transfer human vocal cords successfully, I have something I can exhibit to the world to prove my knowledge. Think of the fortune I can amass, because people will pay immense sums to see and hear my singing gorilla.
1: Stop it. Stop it, I say. Why have you brought me here? Surely you could have spared me this.
0: I will tell you why, Miss Rhodes. If you and Mr. Brock will step over here.
2: The only place we're going to step is out of this place.
0: We'll do as I ask. Stefan, these people are not to leave.
3: Very well, Dr. Luther.
0: Over here, if you please.
3: Better do what he says, Adela.
0: There. Go through this plate glass. Look into the next room.
1: Another gorilla.
0: Yes. Isn't it a fine specimen?
3: Fine specimen?
0: Yes, she.
3: She?
1: No. You're not planning.
0: I've trained her very carefully. She was so much more responsive than the male. Now that she's able to obey me, I'm quite ready for the rest of my plans for her.
1: Oh, no. No, you can't. I won't let you.
2: I'll save you, can't.
0: Neither of you will be able to prevent it. Soon I'll tour the world with the most amazing exhibition on earth. A male and a female gorilla singing all the world's famous operas.
2: Look here, you...
1: Wait a minute. I just happened to think of something, Doctor.
0: Yes?
1: Do you remember the day Stefan Wilder had that appointment with you 5 years ago?
0: Yes, certainly I remember. I'd been planning to obtain possession of him so I could bring him here. I was most pleased when he called and asked for an appointment.
1: But did he tell you why he was calling upon you?
0: I know. No, he didn't.
1: He came to you, Dr. Luther, because he was losing his voice.
0: You must be wrong.
1: I am not wrong. I am the only one he told about it. It had been worrying him for a long time. You see, the more he sang, the worse his voice became. He was gradually losing it.
0: But that's impossible.
1: Do you think so, Doctor? You're a specialist on that subject. That's why he was coming to you that
0: day. No. You must be wrong. After all the work I've done.
1: Your gorilla will lose his voice, Dr. Luther. And I assure you, before you'll do anything to me, I'll see to it that my voice is ruined too.
0: He won't. He can't. He's an excellent voice. Excellent. Yes, yes, of course he is. We've worked together. I've trained him. His voice can't go bad on me now. Not now. Just when it's finally successful.
1: Oh, you'll see, Dr. Luther.
0: No, you're wrong. You're mistaken. He'll sing all right. He won't lose his voice. Will you step in? No, of course not. You're in an excellent voice, Stephen. Sing. Sing, go ahead, Stephen. Show him.
4: Si può. Signore. Signore.
0: There. You see? Did you hear that? A beautiful quality. Beautiful tones.
4: Amore.
1: Listen, Doctor.
0: Stephen, what's wrong? Try again.
4: Amore.
1: Now you think I'm wrong.
0: So, it's true. Stephen, you devil. After all I've done, after all my work, this is what I get as a reward. I've sacrificed everything. My position, my career, all my money, and this is what happens. Well, there's one way, Stephen. By heaven, there's one way.
2: Get back, Adela.
1: You got a gun.
2: No, Dr. Luther. That bullet hit that beast, but look at him.
0: No!

0: You have heard Spawn of the Subhuman, tonight's original tale of dark fantasy by Scott Bishop. Ben Morris was heard as Michael Brock, Eleanor Naylor Corrin was Adler Rhodes, Garland Moss played Dr. Luther, and Muir Height was the gorilla. Next Friday night at this same time, listen to the 16th in this series of dark fantasy dramas created by Scott Bishop, The Man with the Scarlet Satchel, the story of an aged millionaire who receives a child's set of modeling clay as a practical joke, but who turns the gift into an incredible and weird instrument of destruction. Don't miss this unusual story next Friday night, The Man with the Scarlet Satchel. Tom Paxton speaking. Dark Fantasy comes to you from WKY, Oklahoma City. 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

0: Come in. Welcome. I'm E.G. Marshall. We're about to embark on a dark journey. A journey through the terrifying passages of a distorted mind. Man's mind is filled with dark passages that lead through a labyrinth of horror, from which at times there is no return. Come with me as we probe the darkness for ghostly images. Come to the House of Cain. Here we will search out the secret as kept the old house shrouded in a mantle of fear. Who is Cain, you ask? He appears to be an ordinary man like most of us. But here at the old house, isolated from the 20th century, a strange turbulence swirls around him.
1: Cain! Cain! Where are you?
2: Here, Agatha. I'm here. I told you to stay in the house. You're not needed here.
1: Where have you been?
2: In the stone house. Horrible odor in the dungeon. One of the prisoners went mad, set fire to a cell. Ludwig and I dragged him out. We had to calm the others. We used...
1: You kill me. I don't want to know what you do with them. Please. I don't want to know what you do.
0: Mystery drama, Them, was written especially for the Mystery Theater by Ralph Goodman and stars Alan Hewitt and Jordan Charney. It is sponsored in part by Buick Motor Division and Uncle Ben's Long Grain and Wild Rice. I'll be back shortly with Act One.

0: 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For you, that's important. Hey, when's the last time you made a wish?
1: I wish I could get an A in geometry.
2: I wish for a place to live.
3: I wish I was in Omaha with my grandmother and grandfather.
0: Wishing is very important, you know.
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1: I wish I could lose 100 pounds.
3: I wish I had a bike.
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0: Wishing means you hope for better things.
6: I wish we could find solutions to the crime problem.
3: I wish that we win every soccer game in our league.
7: I wish, and I really wish, the price of food would go down.
0: If you want hope, you've got to make a wish.
8: If I have one wish, it's to understand my children.
1: I wish that everything works out between my boyfriend and me.
9: I just wish for a job.
7: I wish all the lost children would come home to their fathers.
0: Because without a wish, there can be no hope.
1: Yeah, I wish there were more love and truth and less loneliness in the world.
10: From the Franciscans, with love.

0: Our story begins in a small, crowded courtroom. The jury is filing in. They have reached a decision on the charge of manslaughter. The defendant, Charles Schiller, darts a quick, apprehensive look at his frail wife, Karen, who has stood steadfastly by him during his ordeal. He then stands to face the 12 men and women who have been chosen to decide his fate. The murder, if it is to be called that, was accidental. Charles Schiller testified to this. The evidence seemed conclusive. Let's move in a little closer. The foreman of the jury has just risen.
1: Ladies and gentlemen of the jury, have you reached a verdict?
2: We have, sir.
1: How say you? Do you find the defendant guilty or not guilty?
2: Not guilty.
3: Come, Agatha. Once again, a mockery has been made of justice. Let's get out of here.
4: Yes, King.
3: As with the others, I find this man guilty.
4: But if a jury found him innocent...
3: I am not influenced by emotion, as are these incompetents chosen to serve on juries. Remember, Agatha, I have been both lawyer and judge. Who is better qualified to decide a man's guilt or innocence? Come. We must inform Ludwig. That man must pay for his crime, as did the others.
4: Oh, but Kane,
3: I said, come, Agatha. We have listened to every bit of evidence presented in this trial. A murder has been committed. I have found the defendant guilty on all counts. It is up to us to see to it that justice will be served.
5: You two, this is last call. Breakfast is served.
4: We're coming, Mom. Dad's given me a piggy ride on the staff.
6: Oh, more like a ride around the road. Easy, Jim, you're strangling.
5: Oh, let's be careful with Daddy now that he's back from that awful courtroom. Home with us again. Well, now you two sit down. We've got toast and boiled eggs and...
4: Boiled eggs?
5: Mm-hmm.
4: Ugh.
5: Oh.
4: I'll just take a piece of toast. And anyways, I'm not hungry, okay?
6: All right, then take a piece of toast. Maybe you'd better take two.
4: Okay, Dad. I gotta run anyway. I'm supposed to meet the guys at the schoolyard. Toast is perfect for eating and running.
5: Oh, it's so good to have you home. And to have that nightmare behind us.
6: Oh, let's not think about that or talk about it again. All I'm interested in now is... is having that phone taken out so I can spend a quiet Saturday with my wife. Hello? No, you didn't. Yes, I'd like very much to be included. 12:15? Fine. Where is it to be held? Oh, no, that's not necessary. I have my own car. I can just... Well, all right, if you want to. I'll be ready at noon, yes. Goodbye.
5: Who is that?

0: case.
1: I wish I had thought of it.
2: Well, you did call him to thank him, dear, twice last night.
1: Oh, I know, but a luncheon, what a wonderful idea.
2: Mm, and they've asked you to come. It's almost the same as if you'd thought of it.
1: Well, not quite, but I'm glad someone did. It must be a really fancy party. They're sending a limousine for me.
2: Ooh, how posh.
1: look, I know we planned the day together, darling, but well, after all the work Warren did for me, I'd like very much to go.
2: Darling, of course you have to go. Where's it to be?
1: Well, the man didn't say. Actually, it doesn't matter. They're sending the car. I'll let the driver worry. I'd better shave.
2: I thought you just did.
1: True, but I've never been picked up by a limousine before.
2: Oh, John. Oh, it's good to have you home again.
3: Agatha, almost 12.
4: Yes, Payne. Oh, please stop pacing. They'll be here. Ludwig has always brought them. He has never failed you.
3: The transcripts, the murder trials we've judged thus far, where are the transcripts?
4: Here, Payne, on the desk. There is no need to show the poor man the transcript. Ludwig will bring him in as he has the others. I know you have told me over and over what we do is right. Ah, but in my heart...
3: Sentimental claptrap. That's what got him off at the trial. One does not judge a case with the heart, but with the mind. Here, look at these transcripts. I've gone over them word by word, and in each case the jury has been wrong, I have been right. The limousine. You are right in one thing, Agatha. Ludwig does what he has to do and does it well. Yes, yes, he's brought us our honored guest. Let them in. I will join you presently. I have work.
4: Yes, Kane. One moment, Ludwig. I am coming. Ah, good afternoon, young man. I am sorry to have kept you waiting. Take his hat, Ludwig. And if you will please follow me, sir, to the study.
1: I appreciate your hospitality. My name is Charles, Charles Schiller.
4: Yes. Yes, I know. Now, if you will come this way. The halls are rather dark and dreary.
1: What is this place? I mean, your chauffeur was not very talkative. I still don't know the gentleman's name who sent the car for me.
4: Oh, it's Mr. Kane. This is his estate.
1: Kane, I see. Is he a lawyer?
4: He's a judge.
3: Oh, Mr. Schiller, I see you've arrived safely. Allow me to welcome you. I'm Matthew Kane.
1: So how do you do? I must admit, when a luncheon was mentioned, I was expecting...
3: To be taken to a small restaurant or a banquet room? Oh, no. This is too important a moment to be held in mundane surroundings. You've met my sister, Miss Agatha Kane?
1: Well, not formally. How do you do, ma'am?
4: You'll both excuse me.
3: As I've told you, Agatha, this is Mr. Schiller. He's come to visit with us and have a bite of lunch. Would you do the honors, my dear? Ludwig will help. But give Mr. Schiller and me a chance to get acquainted first.
4: Yes, Kane. I will go and find Ludwig.
3: Unfortunately, she's a little addled, I'm afraid.
1: Oh, I'm sorry.
3: Since you're the first to arrive, may I suggest a little brandy to warm you from the dampness of the weather?
1: Oh, yes. That'll be fine.
3: I took the liberty of pouring as you arrived. Your drink is here, on the side table. Oh, I see you're admiring that magnificent old portrait over the mantel. My grandfather, sir. A man who gloried in our judicial system. Spent his life exacting justice. A godly man. Who believed in the holy words, an eye for an eye.
1: He has a magnificent face.
3: Yes. He's been dead for over 50 years now. But his presence is still felt in this house. Well, here's to you, sir.
1: Thank you.
3: Ah, sit down, Mr. Schiller. The others will be here shortly. Sit down and tell me about your day in court. You had an able lawyer.
1: Oh, one of the best. I can't speak highly enough of Warren Douglas.
3: Clever. Yes, very clever. But then, criminal lawyers.

0: must be exceptionally clever. Most of the time, they're paid to defend the guilty. Well, I meant no inference in your case. It's just a generalization.
1: Well, that's all right. I'm not sensitive. I was exonerated.
0: Yes, I heard. It was a murder case, was it not?
1: Accidental manslaughter.
0: Oh, yes. Forgive me. I'm sorry to say I don't follow all the cases I should. This was something about a fight in a barroom, wasn't it?
1: The Carlton Lounge. I was waiting for my wife. We were to have lunch that afternoon. And there was this man, a complete stranger. He was annoying a woman at the bar. I intervened. One word led to another. I hardly remember the struggle that followed, but somehow he fell over backwards against a glass door and shattered it. One of the glass slivers pierced his throat. He died almost instantly.
0: Oh, how dreadful.
1: Yes, it was. One minute, sitting quietly, worrying about how much my wife spent on a shopping spree, and, well, the next...
0: We are at the mercy of circumstances, are we not, Mr. Schiller? Oh, let me fill your glass again.
1: I was just wondering about the others. I mean, it's getting rather late.
0: The judicial system and its failings have become quite a passion with me. Several years ago, my sister and I had occasion to attend a criminal court's trial. I'll never forget the sight of the man's face as he stood to receive the jury's verdict. He stood there, quivering with fear, awaiting the foreman's voice to pronounce him guilty. Suddenly, I suppose the strain was too much for him. The poor fellow pitched forward on his face, fell dead where he stood.
1: Dead? Good Lord.
0: Yes. Imagine that. And what do you suppose the jury's verdict was? Not guilty. The man lying dead at their feet there. Yeah. Well, retributive justice has a strange way of finding its mark sometimes.
1: Well, I'd hardly call it justice if they found the man innocent, as you said.
0: I found him guilty. He was dead, at any rate.
1: You found him guilty?
0: Yes, Mr. Schiller. We all judge our fellow man. You pick up a newspaper, read of a trial, decide a man's guilt or innocence over your morning coffee or toast, don't deny it.
1: Yeah, well, to some extent, I suppose we do.
0: To some extent. Did you hear that, Agatha? Well, now, there is some reasonableness to you, certainly, if you can admit that. Now then, let me ask you this, Mr. Schiller. Do you think, with all the legions of lawyers, clever lawyers with silver tongues, that certain inequities of justice are sometimes meted out by juries? Do some innocent men hang?
1: Unquestionably, sir.
0: Then you would also admit that some of the guilty go free. Is that not so, Mr. Schiller?
1: I don't feel well. My head. I was hoping the others would be here by now. Do you think we should give Mr. Douglas a call? Perhaps there's been a misunderstanding.
0: There's been no misunderstanding, Mr. Schiller. Mr. Douglas was never notified. There's no one else coming.
1: Then the misunderstanding was mine. I thought you said there was to be a surprise luncheon for Mr. Douglas to celebrate. Did you put something in my drink?
0: Yes, Mr. Schiller.
1: Why? I don't understand. Why did you do it? Oh, Mr. Kane, please, I...
0: Sleep well, Mr. Schiller. Ludwig and I will attend to everything. Ludwig, come. We have work to do.
2: Kane!
0: Here, Agatha. I am here.
2: Mr. Schiller, where is Mr. Schiller?
0: Justice has been served. It is finished.
2: Oh, Kane. Your coat. Your new coat. What have you stained it with?
0: I think it's blood. I was attempting...
2: Don't tell me. I don't want to know what you do with them. Please, Kane. I don't want to know. I...
3: doubt that justice in the minds of men can take many forms. Who is to say what is true justice? The charge against the defendant was manslaughter. Well, I guess each man has his own rationalization for justice as he sees it. But just as no man may place himself above the law, so no man may appoint himself the oracle of judgment and truth. It seems, however, that Matthew Kane has done so. I'll return shortly with Act Two.
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5: 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You know, the worldwide trend today is toward a universal system of measurement, the metric system. The names of this new system may sound strange to you at first, but fortunately, there are only a few words that have to be learned for everyday use, and these are the millimeter, centimeter, meter, and kilometer for describing length and distance, the milliliter and liter for capacity or volume, the gram, kilogram, and ton for weight, the kilometer per hour for highway speed, and the degree Celsius or centigrade for temperature. You're already using some of these terms more than you may realize. For example, when you go to the supermarket, you see weights expressed in grams on more and more packaged items. Now, for more information on this whole metric system, write to Metric Information Office, National Bureau of Standards, Washington, D.C.

0: 48 hours have passed since the disappearance of Charles Schiller. His wife, Karen, has been summoned to headquarters to discuss the incident with the police. The request is rather unusual, considering that over 3,000 cases of missing persons are reported in an average-sized metropolitan city each month. Police files bulge with triplicates of these reports. But the case of Charles Schiller has caught the eye of Detective Sergeant Steiner. Something about this case has activated the trail dog instinct. Steiner is sure he is on to something.
1: I appreciate your checking into this, Sergeant.
2: Of course, I don't want to raise your hopes too high, Mrs. Schiller. I mean, around here, lots of times one and one comes out three.
1: Yes, I understand, Sergeant. But how can I help?
2: Well, as I understand it, according to our records, Mr. Schiller's lawyer was never informed of any testimonial luncheon in his honor or any meeting that day of any kind.
1: I spoke to Warren, Mr. Douglas, and well, he knew nothing about it, but I'm sure he told you that, too.
2: Yes, yes, he did. I have his statement right here. I'm sorry to put you through all this again, Mrs. Schiller, but you see, after your husband's disappearance, the facts related to it were run through our computer. Statistical department, on a hunch of mine, came through with something rather interesting. Something I'd like to pursue with you, if I may.
1: Certainly. What is it?
2: Well, Mrs. Schiller, it seems that the circumstances that surround your husband's disappearance have been repeated three other times, all within the last 7 months.
1: I'm afraid I don't follow.
2: What I'm trying to say is, three other men have vanished over the past 7 months. And the one thing these three men had in common was they disappeared immediately after having stood trial for murder.
1: Well, what does that have to do
2: with...
1: Wait a minute.
2: Just a moment. More of a coincidence yet. Each of these men was found not guilty at his trial. Look here. David Swan, charge of first-degree murder 7 months ago, October, not guilty. Man named Bates, manslaughter, not guilty. Collins, manslaughter, not guilty. You see the pattern?
1: Mm.
2: Trial, exoneration, disappearance. Unusual, isn't it?
1: And you think that my husband's disappearance has something to do with these other men?
2: Well, now, let's just say he fits the pattern. You know, I've looked all through his file, this file here, dozens of times. Now, there's just one little piece missing. Did someone, anyone, see the man who picked your husband up that day on the limousine?
1: No. I told the man who took the report. I was out shopping.
2: Oh, yes, yes, here it is.
1: And Jimmy was out.
2: Jimmy?
1: Well, it's my son. He's 8.
2: Oh.
1: He was at the schoolyard playing with his friends. Didn't I mention that?
2: No. No, there's no mention here of your son.
1: Oh?
2: This boy of yours, Jimmy, could he have come home while you were out?
1: I suppose. I never thought to ask. But we have a treehouse in the backyard. He and his friends often play there.
2: This treehouse, does it face the street?
1: You mean the front driveway? Yes, but...
2: Mrs. Schiller, where is your son now?
1: He's in school. He'll be home at 3. Do you think there's something that Jimmy might know that...
2: Possible. Possible, Mrs. Schiller. You know, all we need is one lead.
3: Mr. Schiller. Wake up, Mr. Schiller. It's time to rise and shine.
4: Cain?
3: Exactly, Mr. Schiller. Cain. Matthew Cain.
4: Where am I? What is this place?
3: Your room is high above the ground on the far side of the estate.
4: Room? This isn't a room. It's a cage.
3: So it is, Mr. Schiller.
4: What is this? Barred window, steel door? It's like a prison cell.
3: It is a prison cell, Mr. Schiller.
4: But why? Why am I here?
3: To serve your sentence. I've judged your case and found you guilty.
4: No.
3: It's all very well and good to say no. But here you are, aren't you? Here they all are. And here they'll stay until their brains rot and their bodies decay.
4: They? You mean there are others?
3: Yes, Mr. Schiller. There are others. Others who have broken God's law and must pay for it. Here, Mr. Schiller. Here are your rations for the day.
4: You can't keep me here, Kane. My wife will go to the police. She's probably notified them already.
3: Oh, I'm sure she has. I'm sure the others have wives and loved ones who have reported these unfortunate incidents to the police. You have disappeared, sir. Vanished into thin air. It's as simple as that.
4: Not in this day and age. They'll find me. They have ways.
3: Give it a year. Collins thought that way once. So did Swan. And the others. Give it time. We'll see. And now, if you'll excuse me, I must take these trays down the corridor. It's getting rather late. I'm due in court in an hour. There's an interesting case I must keep up with. When one is given the responsibility to judge his fellow man, one must be thorough in order to be fair.
4: Kane! Come back! Kane! Someone will come. They'll find me. They'll find me.
5: Well, I'm glad you could bring Jimmy to see me, Mrs. Schiller.
1: When he said that he was in the treehouse and saw his daddy leave in a big black car...
5: This could be the lead we've been looking for. Now, are you comfortable in that chair, Jimmy?
6: Yes, sir.
5: Good. Now, you keep looking through this picture book.
1: I don't understand how a children's book of cartoons...
5: They're types, Mrs. Schiller. Tall, thin, wiry, heavy, muscular. And the clothes they wear, all geared to pinpoint a suspect. Now, Jimmy, do you see anyone in there who looks like the man you saw from the treehouse?
6: Not exactly, but... He looks something like this one, only he's wearing kind of a uniform, like a soldier.
5: Tall, thin, and uniform. Now, let's see. Uniforms.
4: Here we are.
5: Jimmy, was he a soldier like this one?
6: No.
5: Wait a minute. How about this one?
6: That's it. That's it. And he had a hat on.
5: Like this one, right?
6: Yeah, that's the one. But it wasn't black. It was gray, like Bobby's cat.
5: Now, anything else you noticed about him, Jimmy?
6: No, sir.
5: Mrs. Schiller, we've got ourselves a suspect.
6: Does that mean you can find my daddy?
5: It means we have a better chance. At least we know one of the men we're looking for is a chauffeur. And we have some idea of what he looks like. Now, excuse me, Mrs. Schiller.
7: Rodriguez, I want a composite made up of the Schiller case. Get the artist in here. Oh, and I'll need two men from homicide. We're going to stake out that courthouse. I want a careful surveillance on limousines that pull up. I'll be going along. I'm bringing Schiller's wife and boy with me.
5: Oh. You will allow Jimmy to come along, won't you? We'll see that he's kept out of danger.
1: Of course, Lieutenant.
6: Oh, I don't mind danger. If I can help find my daddy.
1: Oh, Jimmy.
3: Good morning, Agatha.
8: Good morning. There was hammering and pounding near my room this morning, Kane.
3: Yes, we're building a new cell.
8: A new cell?
3: There's another court case today. Murder one.
8: I don't want to hear about it.
3: You can't shut out the world, Agatha. And please get that dog of yours off the chair. I've told you over and over.
8: I'll get him, Kane. You hurt him when you pick him up. He's so tiny.
3: I hate small things. Small minds, small people. Take him out. And come right back. We'll be leaving for the courthouse as soon as Ludwig brings the limousine out front.
8: Oh, I can't go today. There's a flower show at the Civic Auditorium. Mrs. Eustace is picking me up this afternoon.
3: You've asked her to come here?
8: Oh, I won't invite her in. I'll be ready when she arrives. Oh, Kane, when is all this going to stop?
3: You loved Grandfather, Agatha. You know what he stood for. You know how I've worked and planned and dedicated my life. We won't stop. We'll never stop as long as there's breath left in me. Why do you do this to me? I don't like losing my temper. You know I don't. Ludwig's ready. Since you are going to be home, feed the prisoners.
8: Prisoners? I don't know where they are.
3: You know where they are, Agatha. I've seen you sneaking around, watching Ludwig and me go up the narrow stone steps of the gatehouse.
8: But the keys, I don't know where you keep...
3: You don't need keys. You'll find the trays in the kitchen. Fill them. Slide one under each cell. I'll expect it to be done when I return.
8: Yes, Cain.
3: Well, I must hurry off to the courthouse. When a man's life is at stake, one must be fair.
9: That's the courthouse, Jimmy. Over there, across the street.
8: Oh, gee, it's a big place. And there's so many people.
1: We're just looking for one, Jimmy. The chauffeur. The man who took your daddy away. You think you can recognize him from here?
8: Well, I'll try, Mom.
9: Good, Jimmy. Now, we'll just sit here in the car and wait. This is a special murder trial. I think our suspect will be here. Now, you understand, Mrs. Schiller, I'm not making any predictions.
1: We understand, Sergeant.
9: The way things have been going, this may be our only chance.
8: Mr. Schiller? Mr. Schiller?
10: Yes? Yeah, who is that?
8: I have brought you some food, Mr. Schiller.
10: Miss Agatha, what are you doing
8: Cain
10: here?
8: Cain left the house. He asked me to feed the prisoners. I'll just slip your tray under the cell door. There. Can you reach it?
10: Yes, but...
8: Good. Then I'll just move on and...
10: No, wait. Wait, I must talk.
8: No, I can't. I have the others to feed. I left my little dog downstairs. I told him, stay. But he never listens. See, there he comes. Oh, he's so naughty. Chin, Chin, I told you not to follow me up here. Cain would be so angry if he knew. Oh, dear. He's crawled under your cell door, Mr. Schiller. He's going after your food. Oh, do grab him quickly, Mr. Schiller, please. That's it. Thank you. I'll take him now.
10: Oh, no, you can't do that, Miss Agatha.
8: Huh? What?
10: Now, we're both prisoners here. Your dog and I.
8: Both prisoners?
10: Until you get the keys.
8: Oh, Mr. Schiller, there's no need to do that. You see, you can just pass Chin Chin through the bars. He's off the... He'll pass through easily. Oh, Mr. Schiller, you're hurting him. May I have my little dog, please?
10: Yes, Miss Agatha.
8: Thank you.
10: As soon as you get the keys.
8: Well, I can't do that. You're Cain's prisoner.
10: And your dog is my prisoner.
8: Oh, please give me my dog. He never did anything to you.
10: Well, that's unfortunate. But look around you. Look what your brother did to me and the others. Locked us in these stinking cells to satisfy his insanity.
8: Mr. Schiller, you must understand. My brother is not insane. The reason he does what he does...
10: Oh, there's no time for that. No, either you get those keys, or I'll snap this little dog's neck.
8: No, you wouldn't do that.
10: I swear to you, kill him this instant unless you do as I say.
8: I don't know anything about the keys.
10: Find them.
8: Oh, please, Mr. Schiller, give me my dog.
10: The keys, Miss Agatha. I'm running out of patience. Get the keys.
0: Yes, the mind of man is a fragile thing. There is little doubt that Charles Schiller has reached the breaking point. It has been said that desperate men are capable of desperate deeds. Will the frightened Miss Agatha find the courage to release her brother's prisoner in exchange for the life of her dog? I'll return shortly with Act 3.
2: Your Lung Association takes great pride in preventing the half a dirty dozen.
11: They call me tuberculosis. TB for short, but not for long, right? Wrong.
12: Yeah, I have chronic bronchitis. That's my trademark. Don't dismiss it lightly, unless you'd like to meet my friend here.
11: Emphysema, that's me. The kind of guy who'd steal your last breath. Occasionally, I'm mistaken for...
13: asthma. I'm strictly impartial. I don't care whose bread I rob. I even steal from kids.
14: I'm a cigarette. Now, I may be little, but I'm dangerous. After all, you know what they say about small packages.
13: Air pollution, alias the gray ghost. I can do more damage at one time than all these guys put together just by hanging around.
2: To join in the fight against breath robbers, see your doctor at the first sign of shortness of breath. 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Your lung association considers it a matter of life and breath. 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

0: has gone by since the arrival of the police stakeout at the courthouse entrance. Sergeant Steiner has been in constant touch with the unmarked cars he has strategically placed around the building. Sitting with him are Karen and Jimmy, who has been keeping a close watch on various limousines that have come and gone. So far, nothing. Steiner's face is grim. He has little hope to hold out to the anxious wife and child, whose world has been darkened by the strange disappearance of Charles Schiller.
1: I've just checked with units 2 and 4. They've got the rear entrance under surveillance. No sign of a limousine or chauffeur back there. Well, we're doing what we can, but...
2: I understand, Sergeant.
1: Our real hope is Jimmy here. He saw the man before. He's the only one who can make a positive identification. Well, anything new, Jimmy?
2: He did see someone a little while ago that he thought could be the man. One of the chauffeurs waiting there across the street.
3: Yeah, you were busy talking on the radio.
1: Well, you should have cut in. Where, which one?
3: Well, he's gone now. No, wait. There he is over there at that big black car.
1: Limousine?
3: Yeah, he's helping that big fat man get into the back seat.
1: Are you sure that's the man you saw from the treehouse?
3: Well, I wasn't before, but I am now. You see how he bends over kind of stiff when he opens the door?
1: Uh-huh.
3: Well, that's how the man bent over when he helped Dad into the car at our house.
1: Well, that's good enough for me.
2: The car's starting up. They're going to leave.
3: Let's hurry up and capture him.
1: No, Jimmy. We're not going to capture him.
3: Why not?
1: We're going to follow him. He's the only link we have to your dad. Control 1, to all stakeout units, limousine, license number GNC918, pulling away from curb in front of courthouse, suspect at wheel, heading east on 3rd, tail him.
3: He's turning, sir.
1: Heading for your grid, unit 4, pick up as he passes, units 2 and 5, follow on parallel course, move it, 10-4.
4: Miss Agatha? Miss Agatha!
5: I'm here, Mr. Schiller. I'm looking for the key.
4: Oh, well, keep looking.
6: Oh, you shut up. I'm not going to hurt you. I just want to get out of this madhouse.
4: Miss Agatha!
5: Oh, wait. Here they are. I found them. See, I found the keys. They were back there in this small storage room. You can have them, all of them. Oh, just give me my doll.
6: Oh, no, not so fast. Try them in the lock first.
5: All right. But please, be careful. Chin-Chin is so delicate.
6: The lock, Miss Agatha.
5: I'm trying, Mr. Schiller. But there are so many. They're all rusty. And most of them are too big. Oh, it's gone.
6: Try that one. There's no rust on it at all.
5: It fits.
6: Hurry!
5: Oh. Now, you're sure it's right for me to do this? My brother will be back any minute.
6: Damn your brother! Do you want your dog handed to you in one piece, or don't you?
5: Yes. Now, please, don't hurt him. I'll do just as you say. There. You're free, Mr. Schiller.
6: Thank the Lord.
5: Now, release my dog.
6: Here, take him.
5: Careful. Don't drop him, Mr. Schiller. Oh, now look what you've done. He's getting away. Chin-Chin, you come back here this instant. This very instant.
6: Forget about him. I've got to get out of here. Which way do I go?
5: Here, Chin-Chin. Good little Chin-Chin.
6: Miss Agatha, wait.
5: I can't. I'd better find poor Chin-Chin right away. Oh, it's so easy to get lost in this endless maze of forest.
6: Damn you, Miss Agatha. Come back.
2: Tim, I don't think we lost them.
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2: Why are we stopping?
1: I don't want to get too close.
3: 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Can't we follow them?
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1: We can't go any farther without a warrant.
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1: Permission, Jimmy. 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
7: Agatha, will you please stop blubbering like a child and tell me what's happened?
3: Well, it was just a few minutes ago, Kate. I'm sure you and Ludwig can find him and bring him back.
7: Find who? Bring who back?
3: Mr. Schiller.
7: Schiller?
3: He forced me to let him out of his cell.
7: He what?
3: Well, you see, he had Chin-Chin. He said he would break the poor little dog's neck if I didn't get the key.
7: Gave him the key?
3: Well, I opened his door, then left them in the lock. I had to go after Chin-Chin.
7: Ludwig, quickly, the cells. I'll get the rifle. You fool, Agatha, you fool.
3: Okay. Sorry, Kane. I know I shouldn't have.
7: The cells, Agatha. Where does Ludwig keep the shotgun shells?
3: No, Kane. Put away the gun.
7: Disobedience must be met with force. Justice, Agatha. Justice.
3: Justice? I have seen your prison cells, Kane. Those poor, unfortunate men living like caged animals. You call that justice?
7: Oh, get out of my way. Those men must not escape.
8: Too late, Kane.
7: Schiller.
8: I've already released them.
7: Do you realize what you've done? Those men are half crazed. I suggest we all stay here. It's a lot safer than out there.
3: I've warned you, brother. Stop before it is too late.
7: I must stop them. I must.
3: Oh!
9: All right, everybody.
6: There are prisoners out here. Run, Miss Agatha. Run.
7: Stop, all of you. You're breaking the law. I'll not stand for a breach of justice.
2: Those noises we heard, Sergeant, I'm sure they're coming from the house.
1: Sounds like a Mrs. Schiller. There's some shotgun blasts. There's trouble up ahead. It sounds like it's moving this way. No need to wait for that warrant now.
10: All right, pull up, men. That gunfire is coming from the left. Rodriguez, Gordon, cover me. I'm going in.
1: Mrs. Schiller, you'd better wait back here with Jimmy.
10: And keep down, out of range.
2: We will, Sergeant.
6: This way. Miss Agatha, keep running. I can see the road from here.
3: I'm trying, Mr. Schiller. I don't know what's got into my brother. He's never been a violent man.
6: Oh, he's still out there somewhere, firing wildly at any moves.
3: Oh, those men. Do you think he killed them?
6: There's no time to think about anything now. Just keep running.
3: I can't. I just can't go on any farther.
6: It's all right, Miss Agatha. Look up ahead. Uniformed men. It's the police.
10: Hold your fire, men. There's someone up ahead. It looks like... Yeah, it is. It's Charles Schiller. Oh,
6: thank God you found us. We couldn't have gone much further.
1: You are Charles Schiller?
6: Oh, yes. And this is Miss Agatha Kane.
3: Yes.
6: Her brother Matthew is back there, armed with a shotgun.
1: You better come with me. You'll both be safer back there on the road.
7: Get away from that man.
6: Kane!
7: He's an escaped prisoner. I'll shoot the first man who touches him.
6: Careful. He's deranged. He's been holding chained men captive at the house.
7: Put down that shotgun, Mr. Kane. I am in charge here. Tell your men to back off.
11: I'm warning you, sir, for the last time.
7: Schiller, hands on your head. We're returning to the cells.
6: It's no use, Kane. It's all over. If you pull that trigger, you'll be murdering an innocent man. I was innocent, Kane. They were all innocent.
7: That's a lie. I judged you all fairly. I see now I was too lenient with my sentence. Now that you dare defy me, I change my verdict. Your sentence is no longer life. It's death.
6: Schiller, look out!
3: Kane. Kane. My poor brother. You shot him.
1: Sorry, ma'am. I had no choice.
7: Agatha.
3: Yes, Kane.
5: I'm here.
9: I was only trying.
5: I know, Kane. I tried to warn you to stop before it was too late.
9: Oh, you're too easy on them. Too quick to forgive. The people, the jurors, they're all like you. Someone has to uphold the rightness of things.
5: He's gone. Kane. Oh, Kane.
6: He put me through hell, Sergeant. But you know something? I can't help feeling what he did was partly our fault.
9: Our fault?
6: Yes. Crazy as it may sound, there is some logic to his madness.
0: Well, Matthew Kane is no longer with us. I, for one, am saddened by his untimely death. I was beginning to like him. I always did admire a man who is dedicated to his work. And talking about a man who is dedicated to his work, listen.
12: I think it was the first time I can remember really going fishing with my dad. I'm sure I'd been with him before, but the first time I really remember it was wading downstream with him in an extra big pair of wading boots as he felt his way very surely along the stream bed and I shakily held onto the willows, and we found a spot where my dad lifted his finger to his lips and said, "Shh, we don't want to scare the fish away." And then I remember that fish, the biggest fish I'd ever seen in my life, and it was on the end of my line. And my dad, boy, was he proud. I'll never forget that as long as I live.
13: Give your children everything. Give them your time. A thought from The Church of Jesus Christ of Latter-day Saints.

0: hope we didn't frighten you with our story tonight. It's true, Matthew Kane was a psychopath. And he did have quite a successful prison franchise operating on his dark and dismal estate. But fortunately, Sergeant Steiner arrived on the scene in time to stop him from opening branch offices all over the country. So, dear listeners, you all will be safe in your beds until I return. Our cast included Alan Hewitt, Jordan Charney, Augusta Dabney, Evie Juster, and Jim Dukas. The entire production was under the direction of Hyman Brown. And now, a preview of our next tale.
1: A clerk spends the savings of nearly 2 years.
2: Maybe I could take the gown and the shoes back.
1: Cab fare all across town, there and back. And to him, it's ridiculous.
2: They might refund it. They might.
1: Punched him in the nose is what I should have done. Punched him in the nose.
2: Oh, and found yourself out of a job in the morning. If you still have a job at Mount George.
1: I don't give a damn if I've got a job there or not. I don't give a damn if I ever see the inside of Mount George again. I don't give a damn if...
2: Henry, why are you staring at me like that?
1: Where's the necklace?
2: The necklace?
1: Yes, the necklace. The diamond necklace, Matilda. Where is it?
2: Gone. Henry! Henry, I've lost the diamond necklace!
0: 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This is E.G. Marshall inviting you to return to our Mystery Theater for another adventure in the macabre. Until next time, pleasant dreams.

0: Man. This is the fascinating story of Dantro, the Planet Man, troubleshooter for the League of Planets organization, the law enforcement body for peace and justice in the celestial world, whose headquarters and center of operations are situated on the capital of all the planets, Planaria Rex. From Mercury to Pluto, wherever danger threatens the universe, you will find Dantro, the Planet Man, fighting for fair play. In a moment, the Planet Man. Slats and Dantro are the prisoners of a planet run by robots, a race of machines. The only other humans are an old man, Klar, and his young daughter, Mira. They are the last of the race who built the robots, only to have the robots take over. Dantro, Slats, and Mira are talking.
1: I'm certain, as Mira says, that the machines have kept us alive for some reason known only to them. And I'm willing to bet it's an evil reason.
2: You think they're planning some mischief?
1: I'm just guessing. I may be all wrong. What do you think, Mira? You know this place better than we ever will.
3: I think you're right about their reason for keeping you here. Or bringing you here in the first place. The few ships that have come nearby, they've either destroyed or let pass without showing any sign of the existence of intelligent life on the planet.
1: Well, have you any idea what that reason is?
3: None at all. You and Slats still don't seem to grasp the situation.
4: Mira, you will leave at once. Return to your quarters.
2: Hey, we aren't through talking.
4: Mira.
2: Now listen, wait
1: a
2: minute.
1: Let it go, Slats.
2: But I tell
4: you. Mira. That is better. It is time for you both to go to the Orienter. There your questions will be answered. Those that are proper.
2: It's about time we got some information.
1: Where is this Orienter?
4: The attendant outside the door will guide you there. Stay close to him. It will not be safe for you alone. Now go at once.
1: We will. And thanks for patching me up, L-77.
4: Your thanks are superfluous. You meant nothing to me. I was told to perform a task, and I did. If I had been told to dispose of you, I would have done it with no more feeling.
2: Pleasant customer, isn't he?
1: Let's go, Slats. I'm anxious to find out what this is all about.
2: All right, lead the way. Hey, Dantro, we're going in the opposite direction from where they had me. Maybe now at last we're going to get a gander at this place.
1: Not unless they want us to.
2: What are you talking about? How can you be so sure?
1: No, I'm not really.
2: Uh-oh.
1: What's up?
2: Listen.
1: What is it?
2: Another one of those machines nearly ran me over before. See, here it comes down the hall. Now stay close to the wall.
1: Yes, I see it now. It's some sort of a wheeled mechanism.
2: Yeah. Get against the wall.
1: No, look at our attendant.
2: Well, let him get knocked over. I hope it smashes him good, but you better get over here with me.
1: I think he's sending it some signal.
2: Hey, you're right. It's slowing down.
1: Yes, it's stopping.
2: Yeah. Hey, what are you doing? Get on off there. You'll get hurt.
1: Oh, see, he wants you to get on, too. That's why he stopped it. Some sort of transportation.
2: My gosh, you're right. I wish I'd known that before. I'd be a long way from here now.
1: I doubt that it would stop for you. They must have some wave system for communication. Go on, Slats. Get up here.
2: Here I come. Never mind. I helped, Junior. Hey, lay off.
1: We're moving.
2: And how?
1: Well, it looks like you may get your wish about a look around.
2: Gosh, we're going outside. Now we'll see what this is all about.
1: Look. Slats, look.
2: Gosh, hey, look where we are. This road must be thousands of feet from the ground, and it's only a couple of feet wide.
1: Well, I'm sure it's safe enough, Slats. See, there are roads like this all around us. They connect with different buildings.
2: I don't care about the others. How about the one we're on? If this thing ever fell, nah, I can't even think about it.
1: Yes, it is frightening, isn't it, Slats?
2: You're scared, too?
1: I don't mean about this little road. I'm sure we're safe enough. No, I mean that city under us and the other roads around us. And even the plains over us.
2: What's frightening about that? It's big, all right, but the city of the Mardi was bigger and a darn sight prettier, too.
1: I don't mean the size of it, Slats. But to think that in all of these cities, with all this activity, there are only four living beings. You, me, Mira, and her father. Everything else, everything is machine. One huge, heartless, evil machine.
0: Dantro and Slats are on their way to be oriented in the ways of the robots. What will this experience reveal to them? We'll be back in a moment, so level off. When we left Dandro and Slats, they were being taken to the Orienter of Robots for the purpose of being told why they were brought to this planet. We find them en route as they ride the robot transporter with their attendant.
2: Hey, where is this thing supposed to be taking us?
1: The Orienter.
2: Must be a long way off. Hey, isn't this road dropping us down lower?
1: Well, we are getting closer to the ground.
2: I don't like this, Dandro. You don't think it's some trick?
1: Why should they bother to trick us?
2: Hey, look, we're almost to the ground.
1: It's like a mechanic's nightmare.
2: If I had nightmares like this, I'd stop dreaming. Or sleep.
1: Now, what's this coming?
2: Huh? Looks like a steam shovel. It's about 10 times larger than any steam shovel I've ever seen.
1: Going along all by itself.
2: Yeah. Look, it stopped. It's starting to dig, and without a human hand touching it.
1: And those trucks, you see how they each pull up, wait till they're loaded, and then go off all automatically.
2: Oh, it gives me the creeps. Hey, we're going to this building. Maybe that's where the Orienter is.
1: Well, it sounds more like a factory.
2: Yeah, you're right, it is a factory. They're making machines of some sort. See, there's an assembly line.
1: Yes, I see now. Machines making machines. I guess this is a deliberate tour to show us what we're up against.
2: I wish Junior here could talk. How about it, Glamour Boy? Where's the next port of call for this expedition?
1: I'm afraid we won't get any answers from him.
2: Looks like we're heading for that building. Hey, look out!
1: Oh, close.
2: Yeah.
1: Glad we're not just wandering around the streets.
2: What was that? It's a 10-story building on wheels.
1: Well, that's just what it was, Slats.
2: Come again?
1: A building on wheels. Apparently, even the buildings are machines. When they're needed somewhere else, they just move.
2: What's behind it all?
1: Because I've been wondering about that myself, Slats. No matter how perfectly made and planned each of these robots is, there must be a guiding mind behind it all. Somewhere, a master set of controls coordinates all this.
2: Maybe that's what's inside the building we're heading for now.
1: I doubt it. I'm sure the control centers are much more concealed than that.
2: We'll know in a minute. Gosh.
1: Calculators. There must be hundreds of mechanical brains here in this one huge building.
2: Maybe this is the brain you were talking about.
1: It looks more like a message center of some sort. See, each of those machines is hooked to a communicator. You can see the screens.
2: Yeah, you're right. They're like animated TV sets.
1: Yeah, much more than that. They seem to be able to see a picture on the screen and give some sort of answer to the problem it presents.
2: We're not stopping. We're going further in.
1: It makes sense.
2: What does?
1: This is where you'd expect to find the Orienter. It would have to know what was going on everywhere on the planet. What better vantage point than the message center?
2: And I'll bet that's it over there.
1: Where?
2: There. A big bank of panels and lights. You see it? What did I tell you? We're heading that way.
1: I think you're right, Slats. The machines were on a stopping.
2: Yeah. Junior wants us to get off.
1: Here goes. Come on, Slats. Or do you want your friend to help you down?
2: Not this time, thanks. Now what?
1: Well, just follow Junior.
2: Yeah, right into the lion's mouth.
5: Come closer.
2: Oh, not again. Another talking alarm clock.
1: Easy, Slats.
5: It's quite all right. From what I learned of your friend Slats, his reaction is about what I expected.
2: That sounds like a dirty crack to me. I've been insulted before, but never by a bunch of electronic equipment.
1: What do you want with us? Have you a name or some designation by which you're addressed?
5: I am the Orienter. Like all machines on this planet, I have a number. It is 012. And if you feel the need to use a name, that will do.
1: Very well, 012. Now, perhaps you'll be kind enough to inform us what this is all about. Why'd you wreck our ship? Why have we been brought here, and why are we held prisoners?
5: Correction, please. We did not wreck your ship. It is being inspected and repaired now. There was a short circuit caused by overloading.
1: But you did bring us here, and you are keeping us prisoners.
2: Ask him where the Alpha is, too.
5: Your ship is safe. Our space engineering machines are checking it most carefully. We can learn a great deal from it.
1: You haven't answered my question.
5: I shall. Now, you were brought here and kept alive because we need your help and your knowledge. We, the machines, have conquered this planet. We run it as no living race ever could. There is no waste, no confusion, no destruction, no childish sentiment or emotions. We are now ready for broader fields. We are ready to bring the blessings of our perfect rule to other parts of the solar system. And you will help us.
1: And if we refuse...
5: We expect you to, but it does not matter. We want your knowledge of space, the devices on your ship, its weapons, and the secret of its astral drive. If you do not give this knowledge to us willingly, we will pluck it from your brain. It will not leave much, but then when we are finished with you, you will not need minds anyway. Which shall it be? Cooperation or force?
6: Witch!
0: Our two friends are really faced with quite a strange choice. 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What can Dantro and Slats do to counteract such an evil plan? We'll be back in a moment. 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

0: Real talent is defined by what people can do, not where they learn to do it. 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

0: From the far horizons of the unknown come transcribed tales of new dimensions in time and space. 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

0: There is a Scandinavian legend. In the Northland deep, in a great cave by an ever-burning fire, the warrior sleeps. For this is the resting time, the time of peace. And so shall it be for 1,000 years. And yet we shall summon him again, my children, when we are sore in need. And out of the north he will come, and again, each time we call, out of the dark and the cold, with the fire in his hands, he will come.
1: I was off duty when the call came to report. I was off duty and out of uniform. As a matter of fact, I was in a bar drunk. Basio had just spilled a beer over me. I cussed him out, and when I looked up, there was a shore patrol standing over me.
2: Captain Dillon?
1: Well, where did they find you, Buster? Did you flunk out of high school or get into a fight with your father and run away from home?
2: Captain Dillon, I have a message for you.
1: Well, well, well, look, Basio, this is humanity's finest. He has joined the service to protect home and hearth against the savage aliens.
3: Touching, Dillon, touching.
2: Are you Lieutenant Basio? I have a message for you, too.
1: Have a drink, kid.
2: No, thank you, sir.
1: Well, listen to that, sir, Basio. This kid has got morale.
3: It's a fact, Dillon. He's crawling with it.
1: Sure, I haven't heard morale like that since the Second Martian Revolt in 23. Boy, don't you know that the armed service is a scrap heap?
3: Do not use the best iron to make nails or the best men to make soldiers. Old Chinese proverb.
1: I didn't raise my boy to be a soldier. Ancient folk song.
2: Please, Captain. Lieutenant, I'm just doing what they told me to. I'm supposed to tell you to report to division headquarters.
1: Uh-huh. And they told you to try every bar on the strip and you'd be sure to run into us, huh?
2: Yes, sir. Those were Colonel Swift's orders.
1: A good commander. He knows the whereabouts of his troops. All right, Basio, drink up. Let's go. Duty calls. The garrison town was wide open. The street was lined with saloons, gambling houses, and whatever. They cleaned up this sort of thing on Earth and every colony in the solar system and beyond, but they let them stay near the army bases, mostly because they knew there'd been 500 years of peace, and the men that sifted down into the army were not quite the best adjusted of human beings. The drinkers, the gamblers, the men who were destructive in 100 different quietly degrading ways wore the uniform of the defense command. The uniform that was usually creased and just a little dirty. I know because I'm a veteran of 20 years of it. Not a veteran of any wars nor any fighting except in some saloon on payday, but a survivor of garrison life of chasing smugglers and rarely catching them. The colonel was fat and sweaty, and as a gesture to military discipline, he chased the frowsy blonde out of the office before he spoke to us.
3: Sit down, Dillon. Have you ever heard of Lupus 5?
1: No.
3: It's out on the rim on a 360 vertical sector. They were wiped out a year ago.
1: Disease?
3: Aliens. A mail ship found it. By the time they called the army in, almost 6 months had gone by. There were 70 colonists. 31 were

0: dead. The rest were missing. All the technical equipment, all radios, guns, machines, even books were gone. The rest of the place was burned over. Only one of the men found something in the ash. As you know, every colony is equipped with a detonator in a main building. And a cobalt bomb buried right in the middle, because it's a lot more important to blow a whole village than let some hostile alien learn vital technical facts about human technology and body chemistry.
1: Why didn't the bomb blow at Lupus 5?
0: Because the wire was cut. At the heart of the camp, under 12 inches of earth, somebody dug it up and cut it.
1: Who?
0: I don't know. Dylan, we're pulling back, evacuating the rim colonies. There's nothing else to do.
1: No defense possible?
0: After 500 years of peace? Look at you, Dylan. Look at me. And the rest of the army is about the same. We're pulling out.
1: They're not going to like that out at the rim colonies.
0: If they don't like it, they can wait and be burned by the aliens. We can't protect them. You report to the 38th sector. You'll have 10 planets on your route to warn and evacuate. Try and stay sober.
1: Yeah, I'll try.
0: That's all. Get out of here. And send Kitty back in on your way out.

0: We cleaned up three planets, delivered the dispatches from headquarters, and tried to find out if they had anything worth drinking in the colonies. Usually they didn't. And we were stuck with something that Basio made out of high-thrust fuel with a little lemon juice and oil of wintergreen for flavor. We headed out for number four.
1: Hey, Dylan.
0: What?
1: You want another belt?
0: No, not now. I gotta feed orbits into this fool computer. Light up. Come on. There she goes.
1: You know, it's funny.
0: What?
1: Life.
0: You're a 90-proof philosopher, Basio.
1: Nah. Look, we come down on a planet. Nobody talks to us. We can stand out in the landing field in snow or sand or whatever they got on their miserable planet. Nobody wants us.
0: Well, look at you. Can you blame them?
1: No, you don't get it. What are we here for? To save them. They shove a firecracker under their tails and get them out while there's still time. What do they call us? Soldier boy. Now, what do they do that for?
0: Three guesses.
1: Yeah, like on that last one. They almost mobbed us. Every time we walked out in the street, they looked at us as if these uniforms are some kind of an insult.
0: Well, look up your history, Basio. There's been too much misery tied up with soldier suits of some kind. It's practically a racial memory.
1: Ah, baloney. They got no call to treat us like we were criminals. They would have shot me down if you hadn't taken off so quick.
0: Yeah, look, Basio. If somebody comes and tells you you've got to get off the planet that's been home for 20 years and then wrecks their best restaurant in a brawl, what do you expect? The medal?
1: I guess you're right. Hey, that was some scrap.
0: Yeah.
1: I didn't like the way that stuck-up head waiter called me soldier boy. I'll do it all over again.
0: I know you would. On the next planet, do your drinking on the ship. It's safer all around.
1: Well, I still got no right to be so stuck up. After all, somebody's got to be in the army.
0: Yeah, I guess so. Well, that's the last orbit. Pass me the bottle.

0: The fourth planet was Norge 1, a big green world about 20% cooler than Earth temperate. They'd heard about the evacuation, and when we sent the scout down on the landing field, there was a crowd gathered. When I opened the hatch, I could smell a wet, heavy breeze that meant snow. It was below freezing, and Army-issue cold weather gear wasn't worth much. I waited out at the edge of the field for 15 minutes, waiting for somebody to take notice of a ship of the United Earth Defense Command. I just stood there in a cold wind with a pint to keep me warm. Finally, somebody came out to talk to me.
1: What do you want?
0: I'm Captain Dillon. I have a message from Fleet Headquarters. Are you in charge here?
1: Nobody's in charge here. You want a spokesman? I guess I'll do. What is it?
0: Well, I got a dispatch for you from headquarters.
1: I'll look at it later.
0: Is it always this cold?
1: This time of year.
0: Oh, he's a brass monkey. Drink?
1: No, thank you.
0: Mind if I do?
1: No, you have to.
0: I don't suppose you've got any decent liquor on this planet.
1: No, we don't have any.
0: Yeah, I forgot. All right, let's get going. We haven't got much time.

0: They had a meeting at the main warehouse. Rossell read the dispatch and the order for evacuation. It took him a long time to understand. They took it pretty well, but then these were pioneers. Pioneers. Before you settle a planet, you boil it and bake it and purge it of possible diseases. Then you step down gingerly and inflate your plastic houses which harden and then become warm and impregnable. You send your machines out to plant and harvest and set up automatic factories to transmute dirt to coffee. And without having lifted a finger, you brave the wilderness, hewed a home out of living rock, and you're a pioneer. Of course, they were angry, and as usual, they take it out on me.
1: Now look here, soldier. This is our planet. This is our home. We demand some protection from the fleet. We've been paying taxes for all of you all these years, and it's about time you earned your keep.
0: Maybe, Mr. Russell, maybe, but there is no fleet. Now, there are a few hundred half-shot old tubs that were obsolete before you were born, and there are four or five new jobs for the brass and the government, but that's all the fleet there is. Now, look, it's 10:30 now, and those aliens might be coming in at any time, for all we know, so we'd better get going. Lieutenant Bossio has gone on to the sister colony of Planet 2 of this system. He'll return to pick me up by nightfall, and I've been instructed to have you gone by then. I wanted to remind them that nobody wanted the army, that the fleet had grown smaller and smaller, but there wasn't any point to it now. I realized long ago that they were right in a way. I was a big, fat anachronism, a fossil, a hangover from the Dark Ages. Only unfortunately, we'd run right into a new Dark Ages that came from somewhere out in the stars and picked off colonies and burned them to a cinder. Well, when they finally left the meeting, I went out to check the bomb. The detonator was in the radio shack. It was a long metal bar with a lock on it. I followed the conduit down the wall till it entered the ground. Then I started to chop at the frozen earth to follow the wire.
1: Captain Dillon.
0: Yeah?
1: How many people can your ship take?
0: Well, she sleeps too. Won't take off with more than 10. Why?
1: We're overloaded. There are 60 of us, and our ship won't take over 40. We came out in groups, so we never thought...
0: You sure?
1: It's only a little ship. She's all we could afford.
0: Well, it looks as if somebody's going to find out firsthand what those aliens look like.
1: It's not very funny.
0: All right, all right. Maybe the colony on 2 has room. I'll call Bossio and ask.
1: Aren't there any fleet ships within radio distance?
0: Look, the fleet is spread out kind of thin nowadays. Yeah.
1: What's that?
0: That's your wire from the detonator to the bomb. Somebody dug it up, cut it, and then buried it again and packed it down again real nice. Who? Who?
1: Well, one of us, of course. I know nobody ever liked sitting on a live bomb like this, but I never...
0: You mean one of your people?
1: Isn't that obvious?
0: Why?
1: Well, they probably thought it was too dangerous, like most government rules. Maybe one of the kids.
0: No, no, no. There was a bomb wire cut on Lupus 5 just before the alien attack.
1: Maybe an animal?
0: Now, no animal did that. Some coincidence, huh? The wire at Lupus 5 was cut just about before an alien attack. Now, this one was cut, too, newly cut. So something knew enough about this camp to know that a bomb was buried here and also to know why it was. Something didn't want the camp destroyed, so it came into the middle, traced the wire, dug it up and cut it, and then walked right out again.
1: What'll we do?
0: Pass out your guns. Try not to scare them. I'll be with you as soon as I splice this wire. I spliced the wire, went back into the radio shack and pulled out my pistol. I checked it and primed it and tried to remember the last time I'd fired it. I couldn't. The snow began falling near noon. By 1 o'clock, the visibility was down to zero. I tried to contact Bossio to tell him to hurry. He didn't answer. I figured he was probably drunk or sleeping it off. I suppose I should have been out organizing some kind of defense, inspiring everybody with grim, lantern-jawed courage. But as a matter of fact, my jaw is somewhat slack, and I'm not strong on courage. So I took a belt and a bottle and considered things. The tension was beginning to get me. After 20 years of hanging around and playing like the town drunk, a man can't be expected to rush out and plug the breach just like that. You have to work up to these things gradually. I suppose there was something to me originally, but I lost it. I lost it in 20 years of idiotic garrison spit and polish, in saloons, and the icy looks and choice words that civilians save for peacetime soldiers. I had half the bottle killed when Rossell came back to see me.
1: Captain, I just can't make any sense of this. Who cut that wire?
0: Well, as far as I can figure, an alien cut it.
1: No, there haven't been any aliens or any peculiar animals near this camp. We've got planet-wide radar, and there have been no unidentified ships since the first landing a year ago. One of us must have done it. It's the only possible explanation.
0: You mean a traitor?
1: Or a dupe. Maybe the aliens can exert some kind of telepathic control.
0: I can't see it. If they're able to control one, why not all and save half the bottle? Now look, is there any animal that ever comes near here that's as large as a dog?
1: Well, there's a vigil. It's like a monkey with four legs. We shoot them now and then when they get into the crops. We're going to post sentries. Do you want to place them?
0: Well, you know this site better than I do. Post them in a ring within calling distance, huh?
1: Dylan, what are they like, the aliens? Do you know?
0: No, I don't think anybody does. We don't know what they look like, what they think like, or where they come from.
1: Do you think they've landed yet?
0: Don't know. With this snow coming down, they could be out there in the woods right now, and we'd never know.
2: 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Physical situation excellent. Headquarters bunker 10 feet underground. Electrical heating apparatus running smoothly. View screens operating. Human colonists activity not according to pattern. 8 humans have taken up watch positions on the perimeter of the colony. Original plan was for attack at night. The presence of Earth vessel dictates change in plans. The humans move quickly. They might be gone by nightfall. It will be necessary to disable their ship. Proceeding on this alternate plan.
0: At noon, Rossell reported that Planet 2 didn't answer his call. Basio might be drunk, but the colony on 2 wouldn't be. If there was no answer, it was because they were dead. The people were quiet and frightened. Some of the women were beginning to cry. They brought me coffee now. It had begun to dawn on the women that they might be leaving without their husbands or sons. They had their ships stripped down and they were loading. The ones that were going stood outside and stripped off their clothes. Cold weather gear of 40 people weighed enough to get a few more on board. In the end, the ship took 46 people. When they were all loaded and they cleared the landing field and the hatches closed, you could hear the generators surge for a lift. But then there was a sharp burning smell and she never got off the ground.
1: Dylan.
0: Over here, under the tree. What happened?
1: The lining's burned out. She's being repaired.
0: How long will it take to fix?
1: 4 or 5 hours.
0: Oh, it'll be dark by then. It seems like they want to wait till the dark.
1: Probably aren't many of them.
0: Might mean that, or maybe they see better at night, or maybe they move slow. You got any idea how they got to the ship?
1: No.
0: You know, I've been in the Army 20 years. This is the first time I was ever in a fight. I never shot at anybody. I always figured I'd be afraid. Well, there doesn't seem to be any sense in being afraid. There's nothing to do but wait until night comes. I sat there thinking of Basio. He was dead. There wasn't much doubt of that. Probably died dead drunk and not giving a solitary hoot. I'd stared out into the snow and thought the same thought over and over. Basio is dead. Basio is dead. In all this dog-eared, apron universe, he was about the only friend I had, and so naturally he was dead. Dead because he tried to come out here to help these people. People who cursed him and called him a drunk, which he was, and a brawler, which he was when somebody crossed him. But he was the one who came to help. And in short time, I'd be staying behind so that some colonist could jam himself aboard my ship and lift out to safety. And I'd die to save somebody I didn't even know. Somebody who 24 hours before would be ashamed to be found in my company. They come to an army for help too late. An army like me, sodden and not knowing whether they can fight or not.
1: Dylan!
0: What?
1: Over there, at the edge of the woods. Something moving. You can see it through the snow.
0: Look out. How far do you make it to that tree?
3: About 50 yards.
0: 50 yards.
3: There it is, you see, by the bush.
0: 50 yards, no wind, half charge. I have a feeling I'm forgetting something. Well, here goes.
3: You got it!
0: Get down. Maybe more of them. Wait and see.
3: I saw it clear when it jumped. It was one of those monkeys.
0: Maybe. We'll see. I waited 10 minutes and then I ran over. Whatever it was gone, almost all of it. My bolt had taken a paw and taken it clean off. I picked it up, but there was no blood. The skin was real and furry, all right, but the bone was steel and the muscles were springs. It wasn't any four-legged monkey. It was a robot.
2: Planet Director 7396 recording progress report on attack day. Due to component tube failure, small robot unit out of control. Wandered towards settlement. Took calculated risk with poor seeing due to snow that humans would overlook it and still think of it as an animal. Even firing with ports open. But a part of the robot is missing and the humans have found it. There'll be no chance to disable the smaller ship now. In order to carry out total destruction, the settlement will have to be detonated. The settlement will have to be bombed from previously planted locations. I will have to leave control bunker for a more distant position as soon as protective armor is put on. I will proceed to carry out this plan. I realize this is not the ideal operation. It is more disciplined to capture humans and their equipment undamaged, but total destruction is necessary. For further operations, recommend duplication of essential controls on robots. The procedure of planting them on worlds before colonization by humans, in the shape of local animals, demands perfect operation when attack day arrives, or the resident director planted at the same time on each world will be unable to carry through attack plans. Now leaving bunker.
1: That's how they got the ship, all right. Probably slipped a Viggle through the aft port and left it in there to foul the lining. What else they've got?
0: Probably all kinds of things. Must have been some kind of lizard that went under and cut the wire.
1: A spicer lizard. They can burrow underground. And we've got a bat that could do aerial reconnaissance for them.
0: They know everything about you, and we don't know anything about them. They're probably sitting out there right now, swarming behind those trees, waiting for it to get nice and dark. All right, you better get back to the others and tell them I'll stay here.
1: Why?
0: Because we only need one. If we could just get one back to a lab, we'd have some clue to what they are. We can't just cut and run. We got to make a stand.
1: I didn't think the Army made stands. I thought they just pulled out.
0: Yeah, I suppose so. An Army does what it has to, and ours is weak and filled with men like me. But even so, there comes a time when you have to make a stand.

I stayed out there in the snow. I wasn't thinking very calmly. It was too cold. But it was probably just as well. I put in about 10 minutes being afraid of whatever it was that was behind those trees. What I needed was luck. Just good, plain old luck. I didn't know where they were or how many there were or what kind, so I needed luck. I started to inch forward in the snow. There was nothing but quiet and the trees. I got past the first trunk. My elbow hit a rock and it hurt. My feet were cold. And then I heard a noise. The thing was moving down the left side of a gorge up ahead. I got up on my knees. I blew on my fingers. I threw the charge level on my pistol over to full. It was a great black lump on a platform. The platform had legs and was plodding up a path that came right past me. It hadn't seen me yet, but it would. There were five of those little monkeys skipping on before it, acting as eyes. Then one of them spotted me and started running. My first shot took the monkey in the head, and then I aimed for the lump on the platform.

0: They got one blast off before I hit anything vital. It burned across my shoulder, my shirt charred. Felt as if I'd been hit in the arm with an axe. Nothing else moved. The monkeys were stiff like statues and the platforms on its side. Through a hole in the black lump, something gray and soft was oozing out. I looked around and saw the robots frozen, and I realized I'd got them. I'd hit the guide, the alien who was directing the robots. I kicked at it with my foot. It was too big and heavy to carry. I'd have to send someone back for it. But I wanted to take something, so I grabbed one of the monkeys by his stiff, jutting arm and began to drag it back to the village. We put the alien in a freeze tank and shipped it back to Earth. They learned a lot in the lab, but out there in the colony, we learned a lot more. We learned that man wasn't born to live out his days at home by the fire. In the wee black corner of space which man had taken for his own, other men were learning. And the snow fell in the planet's world, and when it was spring, where I had fought, men were already leaping back out to the stars.
1: You have just heard X-1, presented by the National Broadcasting Company in cooperation with Galaxy Science Fiction Magazine, which this month features The Native Problem by Robert Sheckley, in which a misfit discovers that there is not plenty of room in space for his kind, that in fact there is less room in space for him than anywhere else. Galaxy Magazine, on your newsstand today. Tonight, by transcription, X-1 has brought you Soldier Boy, a story from the pages of Galaxy written by Michael Scherer and adapted for radio by Ernest Kenoy. Featured in the cast were Larry Haynes as Dylan, Ralph Bell as Bossio, Alan Hewitt as Russell, Bob Hastings as the shore patrolman, Wendell Holmes as the colonel, and Kermit Murdoch as the alien. Your narrator was Floyd Mack. This is Fred Collins speaking. X-1 was directed by Daniel Sutter and is an NBC Radio Network production.

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sleep no more. 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

0: Good evening. This is Ben Grauer introducing tonight's tale of terror, told by Nelson Armstead on the National Broadcasting Company's presentation of Sleep No More. The story of terror can be as simple as a sheeted ghost rattling chains. It can be a complex and hidden world of horror, lurking in such unholy dimensions as only the dead and the moonstruck can glimpse. Or it can be those terrible, fathomless shadows which lie buried deep in the primitive mind of civilized man. And for this evening, well, Nelson Armstead, tell us about this evening's story.
1: Once again, Ben, we have two stories tonight. The Death of Olivier Bicaille by Emile Zola and Fishhead by Irvin S. Cobb. Fishhead is one of those tales that always makes the hair on the back of my neck stand up. It's the fantastic story of a human monstrosity who was the veritable embodiment of a nightmare.
0: It sounds promising. So let Nelson Armstead tell us about the man called Fishhead.
1: It goes past the powers of my pen to try to describe Real Foot Lake for you so that you, hearing this, will get the picture of it in your mind as I have it in mine. It's the largest lake south of Ohio, lying mostly in Tennessee, but extending up across what is now the Kentucky line. It is, and always has been, a lake of mystery. In places it is bottomless. Other places, the skeletons of the cypress trees that went down when the earth sank still stand upright so that if the sun shines from the right quarter and the water is less muddy than common, a man, peering face downward into its depths, sees below him the bare top limbs upstretching like drowned men's fingers, all coated with the mud of years and bandaged with pennons of green lake slime. In still other places, the lake is shallow for long stretches, no deeper than breast high to a man, but dangerous because of the weed growths and the sunken drifts which entangle a swimmer's limbs. Its banks are mainly mud. Its waters are muddied too, being a rich coffee color in the spring and a copperish yellow in the summer. And the trees along its shore are mud-colored clear up to their lower limbs after the spring floods, when the dried sediment covers their trunks with a thick, scrofulous-looking coat. There are stretches of unbroken woodland around it, and slashes where the cypress trees rise countlessly like headstones for the dead snags that rot in the soft ooze. There are long, dismal flats where in the spring the clotted frog spawn cling like patches of white mucus among the weed stalks, and at night the turtles crawl out to lay clutches of perfectly round white eggs with tough, rubbery shells in the sand. There are bayous leading off the nowhere, and sloughs that wind aimlessly like great blind worms, finally to join the big river that rolls a few miles to the westward. Real Foot Lake is a wonderful place for fish, bass and crappie and perch and the snouted buffalo fish. How these edible sorts live to spawn and how their spawn in turn live to spawn again is a marvel, seeing how many of the big fish-eating cannibal fish there are in Real Foot. Here, bigger than anywhere else, you find the garfish, all bones and appetite and horny plates, with a snout like an alligator, the nearest link, naturalists say, between the animal life of today and the animal life of the reptilian period. But the biggest of them all are the catfish. These are monstrous creatures, these catfish of Real Foot, scaleless, slick things with corpsey dead eyes and poisonous fins like javelins, and huge whiskers dangling from the sides of their cavernous heads. 6 and 7 feet long they grow to be, and weigh 200 pounds or more. And they have mouths wide enough to take in a man's foot or a man's fist, and strong enough to break any hook save the strongest, and greedy enough to eat anything, living or dead or putrid, that the horny jaws can master. Oh, but they are wicked things, and they tell wicked tales of them down there. They call them man-eaters and compare them in certain of their habits to sharks. Fishhead was a piece of this setting. He fitted into it as an acorn fits its cup. All his life, He had lived on Realfoot, always in the one place at the mouth of a certain slough. He had been born there of a Negro father and a half-breed Indian mother, both of them now dead. And the story was that before his birth, his mother was frightened by one of the big fish, so that the child came into the world most hideously marked. Anyhow, Fishhead was a human monstrosity, the veritable embodiment of a nightmare. He had the short, stocky, sinewy body of a man, but his face was as near to being the face of a great fish as any face could be, and yet retained some trace of human aspect. His skull sloped back so abruptly that he could hardly be said to have a forehead at all. His chin slanted off right into nothing. His eyes were small and round with shallow, glazed, pale yellow pupils, and they were set wide apart in his head, and they were unwinking and staring like a fish's eyes. His nose was no more than a pair of tiny slits in the middle of a yellow mask. His mouth was the worst of all. It was the awful mouth of a catfish, lipless and almost inconceivably wide, stretching from side to side. Also, when Fishhead became a man grown, his likeness to a fish increased, for the hair upon his face grew out into tightly kinked, slender pendants that dropped down either side of the mouth like the beards of a fish. If he had any other name than Fishhead, none excepting himself knew it. As Fishhead he was known, and as Fishhead he answered. Mainly he kept to himself, with no kith nor kin, nor even a friend, shunning his kind and shunned by them. His cabin stood just below the state line, where the mud slough runs into the lake. It was a shack of logs, the only human habitation for 4 miles up or down. If the real footers shunned Fishhead by day, they feared him by night and avoided him as a plague, dreading even the chance of a casual meeting. For there were ugly stories about Fishhead, stories which all the Negroes and some of the whites believed. They said that a cry, which had been heard just before dusk and just after, skittering across the darkened waters, was his calling cry to the big catfish. And at his bidding, they came trooping in, and that in their company, he swam in the lake on the moonlit night, sporting with them, diving with them, even feeding with them on what manner of unclean things they fed. The cry had been heard many times, that much was certain. Also, that the big fish were noticeably thick at the mouth of Fishhead Slough. No native real footer, white or black, would willingly wet an arm or a leg there.

0: Here Fishhead had lived, and here he was going to die. The Baxters were going to kill him. And this day in late summer was to be the time of the killing. The two Baxters, Jake and Joel, were coming in their dugout to do it. This murder had been a long time in the making. The Baxters had to brew their hate over a slow fire for months before it reached the pitch of action. They were poor whites, poor in everything, repute and worldly goods and standing. A pair of fever-ridden squatters who lived on whiskey and tobacco when they could get it, and on fish and cornbread when they couldn't. The feud itself was of months standing. Meeting Fishhead one day in the spring, the brothers had accused him, wantonly and without proof, of running their trout line and stripping it of the hook catch, an unforgivable sin among the water dwellers and shanty boaters of the South. Seeing that he bore this accusation in silence, only eyeing them steadfastly, they had been emboldened then to slap his face, whereupon he turned and gave them both a beating of their lives. They swore that they would get him. There'd been no hitch or mishap. No one had been abroad in the late afternoon to mark their movements. And in a little while, Fishhead ought to be due. Jake's woodsman's eye followed the downward swing of the sun speculatively. The shadows thrown shoreward lengthened and slithered on the small ripples. The small noises of the day died out. The small noises of the coming night began to multiply. The green-bodied flies went away, and big mosquitoes with speckled gray legs came to take their place. The sleepy lake sucked at the mud banks with small mouthing sounds, as though it found the taste of the raw mud agreeable. Bull bats began to flitter back and forth above the tops of the trees. A pudgy muskrat, swimming with head up, was moved to slide off briskly as he met a cottonmouth moccasin snake, so fat and swollen with summer poison that it looked almost like a legless lizard as it moved along the surface of the water in a series of slow, torpid S's. Directly above the head of either of the waiting assassins, a compact little swarm of midges hung, holding to a sort of kite-shaped formation. But the two brothers in their dugout gave heed to nothing except the one thing upon which their hearts were set and their nerves tensed. Joel gently shoved the gun barrels across the log, cuddling the stock to his shoulder and slipping two fingers caressingly back and forth upon the triggers. Jake held the narrow dugout steady by a grip upon a fox-grape tendril. A little wait, and then the finish came. Fishhead emerged from the cabin door and came down the narrow footpath to the water and out upon the water on his log. He stood there erect, his chest filling, his chinless face lifted up, and something of mastership and dominion in his poise. And then his eye caught what another's eyes might have missed, the round twin ends of the gun barrels, the fixed gleam of Joel's eyes aimed at him through the green tracery. In that swift passage of time, too swift to be measured by seconds, realization flashed all through him, and he threw back his head still higher and opened wide his shapeless trap of a mouth, and out across the lake he sent skittering and rolling his cry. And in his cry was the laugh of a loon and the croaking bellow of a frog and the bay of a hound, all the compounded night noises of the lake. And in it, too, was a farewell and a defiance and an appeal. The heavy roar of the duck gun came. At 20 yards, the double charge tore the throat out of him. He came down face forward upon the log, and then the blood came out of his mouth. And Fishhead, in death still as much fish as man, slid, flopping headfirst, off the end of the log and sank face downward slowly, his limbs all extended out. One after another, a string of big bubbles came up to burst in the middle of a widening, reddish stain on the coffee-colored water. The brothers watched this, held by the horror of the thing they had done, and the cranky dugout, having been tipped far over by the recoil of the gun, took water steadily across its gunwale. And now there was a sudden stroke from below upon its careening bottom, and it went over, and they were in the lake. But the shore was only 20 feet away, the trunk of the uprooted tree only 5. Joel, still holding fast to his shotgun, made for the log, gaining it with one stroke. He threw his free arm over it and clung there, treading water as he shook his eyes free.
1: Something gripped him. Some great, sinewy, unseen thing gripped him fast by the thigh, crushing down on his flesh. He uttered no cry, but his eyes popped out and his mouth set in a square shape of agony and his fingers gripped into the bark of the tree like grapples. He was pulled down and down by steady jerks Not rapidly, but steadily, so steadily. And as he went, his fingernails tore four little white strips in the tree bark. His mouth went under. Next, his popping eyes. Then his erect hair. And finally, his clawing, clutching hands. And that was the end of him.
0: Jake's fate was harder still, for he lived longer, long enough to see Joel's finish. He saw it through the water that ran down his face, and with a great surge of his whole body, he literally flung himself across the log and jerked his legs up high into the air to save them. He flung himself too far, though, for his face and chest hit the water on the far side. And out of this water rose the head of a great fish, with the lake slime of years on its flat black head, its whiskers bristling, its corpsey eyes alight, its horny jaws closed and clamped in front of Jake's flannel shirt. His hand struck out wildly and was speared on a poisonous pin. And unlike Joel, he went out of sight with a great yell and a whirling and churning of the water that made the cornstalk circle in the edges of the small whirlpool. But the whirlpool soon thinned away into the widening rings of ripples. And the cornstalks quit circling and became still again. And only the multiplying night noises sounded about the mouth.

0: The bodies of all three came ashore on the same day near the same place. Except for the gaping gunshot wound where the neck met the chest, Fishhead's body was unmarked. But the bodies of the two Baxters were so marred and mauled that the real footers buried them together on the bank without ever knowing which might be Jake and which might be Joel.
1: This has been Irvin S. Cobb's short story, Fishhead, as told by Nelson Armstead. Now, Mr. Armstead, about the second story?
0: Well, have you ever experienced the terrifying thought that someday you might, by some accident, be buried alive, abandoned, given up as dead? The famous Frenchman, Émile Zola, must have had such a thought, for he wrote the weird tale we'll hear now, The Death of Olivier Bicaille. It was on a Saturday at 6 o'clock in the morning that I died. My poor wife had been bending over a trunk where she was looking for some linen. When she straightened up and saw my staring eyes, my rigid body, my chest quiet, she ran to me thinking I had fainted. She pressed my hands and looked into my face, and then a terror took hold of her, and she cried, oh, Lord, he's dead. I heard everything, but the sounds were faint and seemed to come from a distance. Only my left eye still perceived a confused light, a whitish glimmer, in which the objects of the room melted together. My right eye was completely paralyzed. This swoon, which overtook my entire body like a thunderbolt, prostrated me completely. My will was dead, not a fiber of my nerves obeyed me. Only within my impotent, inert frame, thought remained. Slow, languid, but perfectly clear. Could this then be death? Even as a child, I was afraid of death. I had always believed I wouldn't live and that they would soon bury me, and this thought of the soil horrified me. I could never accustom myself to it, even though it haunted me constantly. And in growing up, I had always retained this fixed idea and this fear. All this was passing through my mind while my dear Marguerite continued to weep beside me. It troubled me, not knowing how to calm her, not being able to tell her that I wasn't suffering. If death was nothing but this swoon of the flesh, then indeed I was wrong to have feared it so. It was actually a feeling of well-being, a great repose, in which worry and trouble were left behind. Poor Marguerite. Now she was alone. She kissed my hands and cried out repeatedly, Olivier, answer me, answer me. Oh, he is dead. But I couldn't possibly be dead. I would wake up soon, surely. Yes, presently I would lean over and take Marguerite in my arms. Presently, when she came to me again, I would murmur very low so as not to frighten her while I kissed her cheek. I'm only sleeping, my dearest. Don't you see that I'm alive and that I love you? The next moment, I heard a voice which I recognized. It was that of the old lady, Madame Gabin, who lived in the same floor. I felt her approaching. She looked at me, touched me, and then murmured gently, Oh, my poor child. My poor child. Madame Gabin took possession of the situation and quieted Marguerite as much as she could. And suddenly the misty light that I could still observe with my left eye disappeared. Madame Gabin had just closed my eyes, though I had not felt the touch of her finger on my eyelid. When I at last understood, a chill began to creep down my backbone. Then Madame Gabin spoke.
2: You know, my dear, we must think about formalities. The announcement to the city hall and all the details of the funeral. You're in no state to think about that now, and I don't want to leave you alone, but if you will permit me, I'm going to see if Monsieur Simoneau is at home.
0: Well, Marguerite didn't answer. However, I wished that she would have refused the services of this Simoneau. I had seen him 3 or 4 times during my short sickness. He was a big fellow, very handsome, very strong. I detested him, perhaps because of his manly appearance. The evening before he had come in, and it had pained me to see him sitting next to Marguerite. She appeared so pretty, so white, beside him. Simoneau came, murmured his sympathy, and left to make arrangements. As the room became silent again, I asked myself whether this nightmare would last very long. I must be alive, for I sensed everything that was going on. I tried to imagine exactly what had happened to me. It must be one of those strokes of catalepsy about which I had heard. When I was very young, I had experienced trance-like fits which lasted several hours. Evidently, it was a crisis of this sort which now made my body rigid, as though life had left it, and which deceived everyone around me. But my heart would begin beating again. Blood would course through my veins once more. I would awaken, and I would console Marguerite. In reasoning thus, I found some peace for myself. Hours passed. Simoneau reappeared, whispering to Madame Gabin that the funeral was set for 11 o'clock the next day, and that the doctor for the dead would soon come. The doctor for the dead. He would do what would be necessary to revive me. I waited for him with great impatience. He came that night, not even excusing himself for being so late. He lost no time. I gathered he was tired, impatient, and in a hurry. Did he touch my hand? Did he listen for my heartbeat? I don't know. But it seemed to me that he looked at me with a great indifference. A moment later, he was gone. It was my life that had gone. Cries and tears and oaths stifled me, lacerated my convulsed throat, but no sound escaped. So this was the end. I was condemned. My last hope disappeared with this man. If I didn't awaken before 11 o'clock the next day, I would be buried alive. This thought was so horrible that I lost consciousness. I awoke when they placed me in the coffin and nailed the top in place. I had the sensation of riding on a rolling sea while they carried me out. Later, they took me out of the hearse. Priest mumbled some Latin phrases. Many feet moved about for a few minutes, and then suddenly I felt myself sinking. Ropes rubbed against the sides of the coffin, sounding like the strings of a double bass viol. This was the end. A double concussion, violent and loud as a cannon, burst upon me near the left side of my head as the first shovelfuls of dirt hit the coffin. A second impact took place near my feet, then another even greater than the last struck me through the center. So violent was it that I thought the coffin would break in two, and I fainted. How long did I remain thus? I could not say. In nothingness, a whole eternity and a single second have the same duration. But little by little, confusedly, the consciousness of being came back to me. I tried to rise and struck my head violently. Was I finally coming out of the catalepsy, which had for so many hours given me the appearance of one dead? Well, yes, I could move. A last test remained to be made. I opened my mouth and screamed, "Marguerite!" My voice inside the closed box took on such a hollow sound that it frightened me. Almighty God, was it true? I was able to move. I was able to cry out loud that I was alive. And my voice would never be heard. I was completely surrounded, stifled inside the earth. Finally, in a fit of hopeless anger, I kicked both feet out terrifically and was amazed to hear part of the wood give way. Another sturdy kick, and my feet shot out into an open space. Next to me was a recently dug open grave, just a small partition of earth to dig through in order to roll out into this empty space. Oh, God be praised, I was saved. Oh, but it was good to live. My first thought was to find Marguerite, but as I reached the road, a weakness came over me, and I fell forward heavily.

0: For 3 weeks, I was unconscious. When I finally came to my senses, I found myself in a strange room. A man was there taking care of me. He told me simply that one morning he found me on Montparnasse Boulevard and had taken me to his home. He was an old doctor who'd given up his practice. When I began to thank him, he cut me short by saying the case had appeared interesting to him and that he wanted to study it. Further than this, I learned nothing. I regained strength slowly. But one June morning, I obtained permission to take a short walk and immediately set out to go to my old lodging. With difficulty, I reached it, and then a childish fear agitated me. If I presented myself suddenly this way to Marguerite, the shock might kill her. The best thing would be to see first the old neighbor, Madame Gabin. I decided to enter a little restaurant downstairs. I must have been unrecognizable. My beard had grown during my illness, and my face had become very thin. Then I heard two women of the house gossiping. They were talking about Marguerite. One was asking if she had decided as yet, and the other answered that she thought so. She said,
1: "Yes, Monsieur Simoneau has been kind to her. He's wound up his father's affairs, and he has a lot of money, and he's offered to take her to the country with him to live with one of his aunts who wants a companion. It will certainly end in marriage." "Well, after all," said the other woman, "the husband was no match for Monsieur Simoneau. I never liked him. Always whining and not a penny. No, he was no husband for a woman with blood in her veins."

When I again found myself in the street, I walked slowly and with difficulty. I didn't suffer much, however. I even smiled when I saw my shadow in the sun. Certainly, I was very thin. It was a singular idea for me to marry Marguerite. And I recalled how tired she was of her home before she married me. Oh, the dear creature was always so good. But I'd never been her lover. It was a brother whom she mourned. Why should I disturb her life again? A dead man is not jealous. She could really be happy now. I would certainly not make the cruel mistake of coming to life. Well, since that time, I've traveled much and have lived in many lands. I'm a commonplace man who has worked and eaten like everyone else. Death no longer terrifies me. But it seems that he doesn't want me now, that I have no reason to live. And I'm afraid he may have forgotten me.

0: You can turn up the lights now. You can look around you. Nobody is there, really. Everything is all right. Isn't it? Well, Nelson Olmsted, what's on the story list for next week?
1: Two quite different stories, Ben. The first, The Horsehair Trunk by Dave Grubb, is a story of revenge calculated to chill your spine. The second, A Friend to Alexander, is by James Thurber, who is noted principally for his humorous writings. Although I doubt if you'll find anything to laugh at in this little gem. And if you meet me here next week, I'll prove it.
0: 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Mr. Olmsted's albums are recorded exclusively for Vanguard Records. Until next week, when Nelson Olmsted will again be here in person, this is Ben Grauer, bidding you good night.

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3: 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Everybody.

0: Lights Out brings you stories of the supernatural and the supernormal, dramatizing the fantasies and the mysteries of the unknown. We tell you this frankly. So if you wish to avoid the excitement and tension of these imaginative plays, we urge you calmly, but sincerely, to turn off your radio now.
1: This is Arch Obler. Some call it the root of all evil, and some call it the flower of all good. Ordinary people call it money. That's what our story is about tonight, money. $3,000 worth. But first, Frank Martin.
0: Confidentially, folks, how do you feel these wartime evenings? Too jittery, run down, and tired for any fun? Then, quite possibly, you simply need more vitamin B and iron than you're getting from your food. If so, try ironized yeast tablets. They're the famous two-way tonic that gives you both vitamin B and iron. Thus, when you need them, ironized yeast helps two ways to step up your pep and strength and ambition. Helps you two ways to really enjoy living. And the cost? Just a few pennies a day. Friends, remember that name. It's ironized yeast tablets. And now?
2: Lights out. Everybody.

0: Money, I tell you, Tony. That's what's wrong with the world today. Money.
1: What are you talking about?
0: Say, look, Tony. Ain't that the pretty boat?
1: Oh, the devil with the boat. What do you say about money?
0: Why, you said that money, what was wrong with the world? The people get little money and then they want more of it. And then they get that and then they want more. And pretty soon, that's all they think about is money, money, money.
1: Yeah? What do you think about?
0: Money.
1: So what are you talking about?
0: Oh, you don't understand,
1: you
0: Tony.
1: You don't understand yourself. All the time you talk, go away, let me alone.
0: No, no, Tony, don't get so. I was only talking.
1: And what you talk don't make no sense. Money is what's wrong with the world. You fool, you crazy in the head.
0: No, I ain't crazy. All the time on the boat coming here to Frisco from New York, I'm thinking to myself, Axel, for 13 years you're a sailor, working all the time. And what you got? Nothing. So I say to myself, Axel, why can't it be that when a man works hard, he can have what he wants, no matter if he ain't got money or not?
1: Oh, you crazy fool. What do you talk about? It's a dough what gets a guy what he wants.
0: Sure, sure. That's the way things are now. But I tell you, it ain't right. A man who works hard with his hands can't have what he wants to have.
1: Yeah? And what do you want to have, eh?
0: A farm, Tony.
1: Hmm?
0: A little farm.
1: What do you say?
0: Yeah, a little stock farm someplace. Some nice place like Wisconsin or maybe Minnesota. I say something funny, maybe.
1: Farm. By golly, that's funny.
0: No, it's not funny. For 13 years I work on the ship. I save my money for farm. I don't like the money. I just want a farm for my wife and my kid, and then...
1: Yeah, I know. Then in the 31, that bank, she's a go bust, and you back away your start, eh, Axel?
0: And I tell you, Tony, it ain't right. I work so hard.
1: No, no, I tell you, you dumb squarehead. All this talk about kick the money out and give a man what he work for. I tell you, that's a bunk.
0: Yeah, but Tony...

0: Money. Money, that's what a man needs. All the money he can get his mitts on. And Danny's got the world right by the neck.
1: But I work so hard.
0: So what? Tain't work what make a man rich. It's a break. Yeah, a break. Me, I'm best deep water diver in the whole Pacific. So what? I never get a break, so I'm still eating slop and walking the docks.
1: Yeah, Tony, that's what I say.
2: All right, some say, day let's move on, man... move on. No bumming around the docks.
1: Oh, yeah, yeah, officer, we go, we go.
0: That belly.
2: What's that? What's that you said?
1: No, no, officer, he don't say nothing. This is Mr. Tony, officer. He's the best deep water diver in the whole Pacific.
2: Yeah? Well, if he said what I think he did, he's going to do all of his diving in the can for about 30 days. Now get out of town or I'll run you in.
0: I cut his heart out.
1: Oh, no, no, no, Tony, please, sir. Come this way. Come on, Tony, in here. We'll get the cup of coffee.
0: That cop is shoving me around.
1: Come on in. I pay. Nice and warm.
0: It's a dump.
3: What do you have, boy?
1: Two cups of coffee.
3: Maybe you like soups. I got nice hot soup.
1: No, we just want coffee, please.
0: Yeah, and get a letter.
3: Okay, okay. Two coffees coming up.
0: So, only one dough for us to get a farm, eh, Swenson?
1: Yeah, my wife,
0: Who cares about your wife? A farm.
1: For 13 years I've worked.
3: Okay, here you are, boys. Nice coffee. There. 10 cents, please.
1: Yeah.
3: Coffee, she's good when you're cold, eh?
1: Yeah.
3: Yeah, that guy was winning. He don't drink coffee tonight, I bet you.
0: Mm. What a guy.
3: The guy was winning the sweeping stage. The sailor sweeping stage. You know, hear it?
0: Swenson, what is this guy blowing about?
3: I'm telling you, the sailor sweeping stakes. Everybody's buying a ticket. $3,000 first prize, you betcher. It's in the papers he's winning. Oh, lucky guy.
0: So, who cares? Give me some more coffee.
3: Okay, okay.
1: No. Wait a minute, mister.
3: Yeah?
1: This fellow what won. You say his name is in the paper?
3: Yeah, sure. Here. I got it here.
0: Get my coffee, you.
1: No. Wait, Tony. I want to hear. Read it, mister.
3: Okay. It's a winner. First prize is somebody who gave name of a farmer.
1: Farmer?
0: What's the matter, you Swenson?
1: I, Tony, quick.
3: He's sick. Hey, that's my paper.
1: Tony, come on. Quick, come on.
0: Hey, you crazy squarehead, wait for me. Wait, you crazy fool, you. What's the matter, where you go, eh?
1: Tony, listen. It's me.
0: Me what? What do you say?
1: Farmer. That's the name I give the man when I buy the ticket.
0: Huh?
1: I'm rich, Tony. I can get the farm.
0: You mean you, what he said in there, you?
1: Yeah, me, Tony, me. I buy sweepstake tickets long time ago. I win, me, I win.
0: You crazy in the head.
1: No, I tell you, I win. Look.
0: Huh?
1: Farmer, that's me, Tony. Oh, my wife, my kids, they'd be so happy, so happy.
0: No, wait, it ain't right. I mean, look, at given the number here, ticket number 6933. You got that number?
1: I got it here. I got it, Tony.
0: Here, let me see, huh?
1: No, please, 13 years.
0: What's the matter? You ain't going to hurry. I just want to see.
1: Look, huh? 6933. Just like it's in the paper.
0: You did win.
1: Yeah, Tony, I win. Me, oh, my Anna, $3,000. Oh, we wait so long.
0: $3,000.
1: I quit the sea. I buy a farm. Oh, Tony, my Helga, my kids and me, the happiest people in the whole world.
0: $3,000.
1: I buy the best farm in all Minnesota. Come on, Tony, I go get my money.
0: No, wait.
1: Huh?
0: Don't go now. It's a pretty late.
1: But my money.
0: Oh, but they're going to be close. Yeah. Now, you come on. We'll go down on the dock and see what is the first boat.
1: Boat?
0: Sure. So right away tomorrow, quick, when you get to the door for the ticket, you catch a boat home to the wife and the kids. Eh? That'd be good, eh?
1: Yeah, Tony, yeah. That policeman. I wish you'd meet him now, eh, Tony?
0: Huh? What's the matter? Why you want cop, huh?
1: Oh, I show him we ain't no bums anymore. $3,000 this ticket is worth. By Jiminy, a man is no bum with $3,000.
0: No, you're right there. You bet your life.

0: Ah, the water, she look pretty.
1: Yeah. She's a deep right here.
0: Me, I don't care how deep the water is so long as I'm on top. 13 years a sailor, and I can't swim. Yeah, the water, she's so dark and pretty.
1: Svensson.
0: Yeah?
1: Let me look at ticket.
0: Ticket?
1: Sweepstakes.
0: By Jiminy, you think maybe she ain't good, Tony?
1: Yeah.
0: I know she's good. Right the way I hear that fella say the farmer in, I know that's me. Here, Tony, here it is. See, it says farmer on it. That's me, see?
1: Well, lean over just a little. I cannot quite see.
0: Yeah, sure. You see numbers. It says 6, 9...
2: Tony, you're what? My knife will shut you up good, eh, Svensson? So, you kind of swim, eh, squarehead? Well, Tony is going to give you a first lesson.
1: There! Oh, Svensson, wait! You forgot the sweepstakes ticket. Hmm? Okay, I collect for you, farmer. $3,000.
2: Yeah. At last, Tony, she's going to get a break.
3: Ladies and gentlemen, I know we're all interested in this story of money, but at the same time, I'm sure we're also interested in calming down long enough to make sure that the murder took place quite a distance away from us. And while we're making sure of that, supposing we take this time out to consider something very real.
4: Help me? Oh, there just isn't any help for the way I feel. I'm so thin and tired and jittery, I'm disgusted with life. And nothing I've tried has helped me.
3: But, miss, have you tried ironized yeast? You see, you may simply need more vitamin B and iron. And they're just what ironized yeast gives you.
4: Well, of course, I've heard about vitamin B and iron, but could they make all that difference?
3: You bet they could, if you need them. Why, when you don't get enough vitamin B from your food, you may lose your appetite, not eat all you need. Or you may not get all of the good out of what you do eat. And when you don't get enough iron from your food, you may be weak and pale. You may feel only half alive.
4: And you say ironized yeast supplies vitamin B and iron both?
3: Yes, ma'am. What's more, it's ironized yeast and its two-way help that's been of such amazing benefit to thousands who only needed more of these substances. Quickly helped them gain glorious new pep and strength and pounds they needed. So, if you need more vitamin B and iron, get ironized yeast tablets right away. Start taking them tonight. And now back to our lights-out story of Money, Money, Money.
1: Sure, you're right, boys. I'm a great guy. Got plenty of dough and I know how to spend it, eh, boys? Don't you worry about the bride. Tony is all right, eh? Sure. Now listen, you go home and let me go upstairs, eh? And maybe tomorrow night we go have some more fun, huh? Tony's a great guy now, eh? Sure, I'm a great guy. Everybody knows Tony's a great guy. Stairs.
4: Tony, is that you?
1: What's the matter? You waiting for somebody else?
4: Oh, Tony, I've been waiting for you. Let me help you.
1: Now, go away. I don't need no help, not me.
4: Tony, night after night.
1: Go away. Take your hand off of me. Great guy, that's me.
4: Spending all your money on 3 drunken fools.
1: Now, shut up, your mouth.
4: Careful.
1: You. Yeah. I told you I don't need no help from nobody. Don't need to take what he wants. Shut the door.
4: Yes.
1: Now, come here and give a great guy a kiss.
4: No.
1: Come here, you.
4: No, wait. Tony, listen.
1: Don't want to listen to nothing.
4: But, Tony, the man...
1: Man? What man?
4: The man that was here. He's been here 12 times since midnight looking for you.
1: Midnight? Who was he? What do you want?
4: Well, he acted so funny.
1: What do you mean, funny?
4: Well, he spoke so funny, as if...
1: As if what?
4: As if his mouth was full of water.
1: You try to make a joke of Tony, eh?
4: No, I'm not fooling. Really, I'm not. He said...
1: He say something?
4: Yes, that's what I'm trying to tell you. He said, tell him...
1: Well, what'd he say, eh?
4: Well, I could hardly understand him. He talked so funny, but I think he said, tell him I was here, and then I think he said the farmer.
1: No. The farmer?
4: Yes, that was he. Oh, Tony. Tony, what's the matter?
1: What'd he look like?
4: What's the matter, Tony?
1: What he look like?
4: Well, he was tall, and he looked like a sailor, and I think his clothes were wet. Oh, Tony, that's him again. That's the way he knocked before.
1: No.
4: Oh, Tony, don't stand there staring at the door like that. You're scaring me. Don't do it.
1: You out there. Go away. You dead.
4: Oh, what?
1: Dead. You hear me? Dead. I killed you 6 months ago today.
4: Oh, Tony.
1: I'd throw you in the water 1,000 miles from here. You dead. Dead.
4: Tony, no.
1: You scare my wife, but you don't scare me, you farmer. You, I kill
4: no,
1: you
4: Tony,
1: again.
4: No, don't. Just kill me.
1: Swanson,
4: me.
1: You go away from that door
4: Tony,
1: or I shoot you. Connie, I don't want to shoot you. I want to shoot him through the door. Connie, get up. Connie!
5: Open up! Open up in there! Open up!
1: Connie, I don't want to kill you. It was him, Connie, him.
5: Come on, open up, police officer. Open up in there!
1: You, Swanson, you think you got me, eh? You think you got me to the hot seat, eh? No, not me, Swanson. You squarehead, you forget the fire escape!
6: 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You gotta help me. You gotta.
7: Now take it easy, Tony. Take it easy.
6: You will get me out, eh?
7: So far out, there ain't a copper in the world can get you. Listen, at midnight tonight, my ship is pulling out to go down through the canal and over the coast of Ireland to go hunting for gold.
6: Gold? You crazy.
7: Watch your tongue. I said gold, and gold it is. Only we're going under the sea for it.
6: What?
7: You heard me. Under the sea. $1 million in gold in the hold of the Tanya, sunk by a sub. The boys are going down there to dive for it.
6: Dive?
7: Yeah. And if you decorate the mahogany in front of me with every cent you got in your pocket, you'll be on board my ship.
6: Ah. You hear that, Swanson? You diving for gold. $1 million. And me, I'm going to be on board.
1: You want to talk to me, Cap?
7: Yeah, Tony, sit down.
1: She's getting pretty rough, eh, Cap?
7: Yeah, and that's what I want to talk to you about.
1: Well, I'm listening.
7: While you were sleeping before, the rest of the divers had a meeting.
1: Yeah?
7: Yeah. They looked over the weather reports, and they decided they ain't going to do no more diving. A white-bellied little...
1: Wait a minute, Cap. You mean we're going to turn back?
7: What else can I do? 3 months out here in the open sea, and when we finally do locate the wreck, every mother's son of them turns chicken on me.
1: So what's the matter you want to talk to me?
7: Because even if you are a no-good rat, you're the best diver of the lot.
1: All right, keep talking.
7: Tony, listen. Under that buoy off the starboard is the Tanya, with $1 million in gold bullion in it.
1: So?
7: Go down and get your hooks in it, and whatever you get, half of it's yours.
1: You mean a half?
7: Sure, you get half, and I'll split the other half of the crew.
1: $1 million.
7: Yeah, $1 million. And you'll have half of it. You can do it, Tony. You know you can.
1: Yeah, but the sea, she's getting rougher.
7: Ah, Tony, you've gone down in rougher water.
1: Yeah, but that water, she's a cold half an hour and I'm finished. Hey, at the room with the gold. Who knows where she is?
7: Tony, listen. I know just where that gold is stored.
1: You're not trying to fool me, eh?
7: As God is my judge, I'm telling you the truth. Jake located the room on his last dive yesterday. He told only me about it.
1: So?
7: Don't you see, Tony? Chance of a lifetime. I got enough coal for one more day out here. If we turn back, we'll never locate that wreck again with the sea running as she is. $500,000 in gold for you, Tony, right under your feet. Don't be a fool, man. Take a chance and go down and try to get it. Well, will you do it?
1: Yeah, get away from him.
7: Him? Who are you talking about?
1: Who's talking to you? Well, what are you sitting there for? Get me a rig. Get the pumps going.
8: Ready, Tony?
1: Yeah, give me the headset.
8: Hey, yeah.
1: Well, what are you standing there for? The helmet, give me the helmet.
8: Okay.
1: Cap?
9: Yeah?
1: What's the matter, you? Told you to keep the deck clear. Only the men I want. The rest get below or I don't
9: all
1: die.
9: All right, Tony. You men get below. Every white-bellied one of you. Come on.
1: All right. Hold up the helmet, fella. I want to try out the phone. Hello? Well, answer me.
10: Okay, Tony. I hear you. Okay.
1: All right. The valves... Okay, I'm ready. With the helmet on me.
8: Okay.
6: Well, hurry up, you mugs. Get them bolts tight. You think I got all day?
10: What's that, Tony?
6: Okay. Put me over the side and watch that pump or I come up and cut your heart out.

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1: All right, Tony?
0: Sure, I'm all right. Let me alone.
1: Okay.
0: Down. Water hard. It came to me. Tony, best diver. 50-50. Half a million. Listen up there. I'm on the bottom. You hear me?
1: Tony, listen. Captain says hurry up. Squall coming up.
0: Tell the captain if he's taking me up before I give signal, I'll cut his heart out.
1: But Tony,
0: Shut up and let me alone. Me. Tony, $500,000. Captain says gold was inside door A deck. $500,000. Oh, the door, the captain said. Me and the cop, 50-50.

0: say, Art?
1: He says to leave him alone. He don't want to talk to nobody.
0: That no good rat. I was a fool sending him down.
1: He's in the bottom, all right.
0: But what's he doing? Has he found the gold? Has he found the strong room? How long is he going to stay down? Talk to him, Art. Tell him he's got to answer.

0: captain said it would be right over. Santa Lucia de gold. Roma full of gold. I'm rich. All the money in the world. Me, Tony, rich, rich.
1: Yeah, all the money you want, eh, Tony?
0: Huh? Oh, who's it talking? Answer me, who's it talking?
2: What's wrong, Tony? Anything wrong?
0: You up there, I told you I don't want to talk. What's the matter, you don't listen to me? What do you mean, all the money I want? What do you say that for, huh?
2: I didn't say that, Tony. I've been standing by.
0: Standing by, I'll wait till I get up there. I assure you, standing by. Wait till I get the headset connection with my teeth. I'll fix it so you don't bother me no more.
2: No, no, wait, Tony, the captain said that.
0: So, now, talk a little one, you sour face me, I won't hear you. Me, I'll be alone with my gold.
1: No, no, Tony, not alone.
0: You up there, stop talking to me. Stop, you hear? Stop.
1: I am down here, Tony, with you.
0: Huh? Who say that? I broke a connection. Nobody can talk to me. Nobody, you hear? Nobody can talk to me.
1: I will talk to you, Tony. So much to talk to you.
0: Oh, it's in my head. That's what it is, in my head.
1: Not in your head, Tony. Look. Look straight ahead.
0: What are you talking? Svensson?
1: You know me, Tony. And me in the water almost a year.
0: Oh, no, no, no, no.
1: Close to the window in your helmet.
0: Oh.
1: You don't like what you see, Tony?
0: Oh, yeah.
1: My wife, my children, they wouldn't like it either. Would they, Tony?
0: Away. Go away. Away. No.
1: Oh, don't be in a hurry, Tony. We got plenty time.
0: No,
1: plenty.
0: No.
1: I worked for 13
0: go away.
1: Years.
0: Go away.
1: You remember, Tony? 13 years for farm.
0: No, sir. Go away.
1: Now I don't work
0: go away,
1: no
0: go
1: more.
0: Go away.
1: I just wait for you. You.
0: My heir. My heir.
1: You take away my wife. My kids. My life. Now I take a little air, Tony?
0: Air.
1: Just a little air. Now I take off your helmet and come in with you, Tony.
0: No, no.
1: My friend, I come in.
0: No, no.
3: Listen.
0: Go away.
3: Go away. Is he getting air?
4: Yeah, sure, plenty. Everything's okay.
3: Talk to him, Mark. Talk to him.
4: He don't answer, just yelling.
3: Signal on the lifeline.
4: He's signaling us, Captain. Says everything's okay. Wants to be taken up.
3: But he's yelling. He's still yelling. Haul him in, quick.
4: How about decompression?
3: No, no, no. There's no time for that. We'll put him in the tank when we get him up here. Something must be wrong. Yelling bloody murder through the phone and signaling okay on the lifeline. Hurry up, you men. Get him up. Quick! Haul him in!
4: Here he comes! Yeah. Oh. He's not there. It's not him. It's something else on his line. Captain, look. His airline. It's been chewed through by teeth.
3: Through her teeth?
4: But what is it? What's tied to the lifeline where he was?
5: It's Mother in Heaven. It's a bar of gold.
6: Mr. Ober, all I can say is...
7: I suppose it's quite fitting to gulp after a story about the sea, Frank. But before you start asking me if the story is a true one, I'd like to tell you with some excitement about next week's play, because it's really a most exciting story. But first, you have your say, Frank Martin.
6: Let me remind you, friends, if you're unattractively thin and jittery, tired and run down, unable to eat and sleep as you should, and if it's only because you're short on vitamin B and iron, then try ironized yeast tablets. They've helped thousands with these deficiencies. They cost but a few pennies a day. And what's more, you don't risk even those few pennies, for ironized yeast is sold on this money-back basis. If you don't quickly begin to eat and sleep better, to gain new pounds to feel much stronger and peppier, the cost of the first bottle will be refunded to you in full by Ironized Yeast, Box IY, Rahway, New Jersey. Now, what about all the excitement next week, Mr. Obler?
7: Well, for that excitement, Frank, we've got news for our friends about the Red, White, and Blue. I don't mean Old Glory. I'm talking about those all-important red, white, and blue ration stamps.
6: Well, I'm sure all the folks are well acquainted with the white and blue stamps by now, Mr. Obler, so let's concentrate on the red stamps that went into action yesterday. These are the stamps you use when you buy any of the newly rationed foods. Meat, cheese, butter, oils, and shortening. And here's how your red stamps work. Yesterday, March 29th, the red A stamps became valid. A total of 16 points per person for this week.
7: Yes, but this is very important, Frank, to all of us who like to eat regularly. You don't have to use all of those stamps this week. Your red A stamps are good right all up to the end of April.
6: Yes, and that holds true for the B stamps that become valid next Monday, April 5th. Also the C stamps that you can start using Monday, April 12th. And the red D stamps effective April 19th. But at the end of April, all the red A, B, C, and D stamps expire. And only the red E stamps will be good.
7: And remember, you can use these points any way you like. You can spend them all on meat, or you can concentrate on meat and butter. In the American way, it's up to you.
6: But don't forget, all forms of meat are now rationed. So is canned fish and fish products. But fresh or frozen or smoked fish and fish not in sealed containers are not rationed. Neither is poultry and game. And in the cheese line, cottage cheese, cream cheese, camembert, liederkranz, and several other varieties are not rationed. And whereas all kinds of fats and oils, butter, margarine, lard, shortening, and cooking and salad oils are rationed, salad dressing, mayonnaise, and pure olive oil are not rationed. And now that we've covered the salient points about the new red ration stamps, what about next week's story, Mr. Obler?
7: Well, have you ever thought what would happen if motion pictures could come to life? That is to say, supposing you were watching Hedy Lamarr or Bob Taylor, as the case may be, and suddenly they came to life right in your own living room. You want to know how to do that? Well, listen in next week.
6: Yes, tune in next Tuesday again for Arch Obler's eerie story, Super Feature. And if you need more vitamin B and iron, be sure to try Ironized Yeast, the one and only Ironized Yeast, with the big letters IY on the package and on each tablet.
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No. No, stay where you are. Do not break the stillness of this moment, for this is a time of mystery, a time when imagination is free and moves forward swiftly, silently. 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
1: A simple situation can become quite intriguing when fate steps in and adds the necessary twists. Take the case of the notorious gang who put a crime reporter on the spot because his articles were dangerous to them. Now, add this twist. The fact that the gang has never seen the reporter. And add this twist. The fact that the gangsters flee from a gunfight, carrying with them the unconscious form of a stranger, a man they do not know, a man who happens to be Jim Briggs, the newspaper reporter they would like to lay their hands on.
2: Who am I? Who am I?
3: Is he on the level, Fred?
4: I think he is, Chief. If you can only teach Schmidt to keep his hands to himself.
5: I didn't do nothing. I only...
3: Shut up.
5: I said
3: shut up. Watch where you're driving. And you still see the cops, Petey?
2: I think we lost him, Chief.
4: It was a close call.
3: Too close. The town isn't safe for us. Not as long as that guy Briggs hounds us in the Daily Herald.
4: What do we do, Al?
3: We've got to get rid of him.
4: It won't be so easy now.
3: It's either him or us. Schmidt.
5: Yeah?
3: Take the next turn and head back to the hotel in town along Route 7. And let me tell you, Fred, this was Briggs' fault. He's got the cops worked up about us. He's got to go.
4: But how?
2: Where am I?
3: Him. What do we do with him? The way things are, we can't risk taking him to a doctor.
4: No, we'd better... Say, wait a minute. I think I can handle him, Al, by myself. Better than a doctor.
3: What do you mean?
4: Just that with Trigger doing a disappearing act and lying low for the time being...
3: You mean maybe this guy...
4: Yeah, you get it. We can use him.
3: Fine. Go ahead, then. He's all yours.
4: I don't want any interference.
3: Don't worry. I'll see that these monkeys clam up. You too, Schmidt.
5: I didn't say it.
3: Go ahead. Go ahead, Fred.
4: What's the matter, fella?
2: My head hurts.
4: Now, how'd it happen?
2: I don't know. I don't know anything. Who are you?
4: You know me? I'm Fred Booth.
2: Fred Booth? I don't remember.
4: Now, look, fella, I'm going to help you.
2: Help me?
4: Look at me. No, look right at me.
2: It's hard to hold my head that way. It hurts.
4: Try.
2: All right, I will.
4: You don't remember anything?
2: No.
4: Let's see about that. Where do you live?
2: I don't know.
4: What was your father's name?
2: His name was... I don't know.
4: Now look, fella, you're in a bad way. You've lost your memory. You've got a lot of things to learn again about yourself.
2: Yeah, I understand.
4: I'm going to start off with your name, and then later I'll tell you all we know about you.
2: Thanks. Thanks a lot, Fred.
4: Your name is Trigger Martin. Real name, Henry, but we've always called you Trigger. That sound familiar?
2: Trigger... Trigger Martin.
4: You remember now? You ever heard the name?
2: Yes. Somehow it seems familiar.
4: Trigger. Trigger, wake up.
2: Huh? Oh.
4: How are you? How's your head?
2: Oh, it's better, Fred.
4: You've been sleeping since we got here about 3 hours ago.
2: Here? Where's here? Oh... Oh, I remember the hotel.
4: That's right, the Crescent Hotel.
2: The Crescent Hotel.
4: What else do you remember?
2: Well, everything that you told me.
4: Anything else come back to you?
2: No.
4: Are you sure?
2: Yeah, that's all.
4: Now, what did I teach you?
2: My name is Trigger Martin. You're Fred Booth.
4: Go on.
2: Chief is Hal Drake. I was driving with George Schmidt.
4: Now, how about the little fella?
2: He's called Petey. Fred.
4: Yes, Trigger.
2: What do we do?
4: We?
2: Yeah, I mean, you're the brains, aren't you?
4: Well, yes, I'm the guy who figures things out for Al.
2: And Schmidt?
4: Well, Schmidt's good at safe cracking and some of the heavy work. Petey used to be a dip, a pickpocket. He's got light fingers. Nervous, but good to have around sometimes.
2: Well, what about me?
4: The rest of us have pulled some pretty rough stuff, Trigger, but we've all kept our hands clean of your line.
2: Uh-huh. What is my line?
4: It's murder, Trigger. Murder.
3: How's he getting along, Fred? Trigger.
4: Okay.
3: Your treatment?
4: Well, what's wrong with it?
3: Risky.
4: Nah, he'll be all right.
3: He'd better. We'll need him, but soon.
4: I told him just now that he was a killer.
3: Yeah? Any questions?
4: No, he just wants to learn all about himself.
3: Great.
6: Would you be liking your rooms cleaned now, Mr. Drake?
3: Sure, any time, Mrs. Calder, but since when do you open doors without knocking?
6: Well, if you're not up at this time of day, you ought to be ashamed of yourself.
4: Oh, it's not that, Mrs. Calder, but sometimes we have business conferences and can't be disturbed.
6: Oh, business, is it? Well, I've got a couple of dollars put away I'd like to invest.
3: Mrs. C., you're a great kidder.
6: And why should I be kidding? I'd like to live in style like you and Mr. Booth and the other gentlemen.
3: Finance is hard work, Mrs. Calder. You'd better stick to cleaning.
6: And that's just what I'll be doing if you gents will let me. Well, I'll start in this inside room and...
4: Mrs. Calder, I don't think you better go in there. Not for a couple of days.
6: No?
4: One of our associates is in there sleeping.
6: Mr. Schmidt?
4: No, a new associate. He was hurt a little.
3: In a hunting accident.
4: He's got to have rest.
6: Oh, you. I'm thinking you just like to be living in a dirty room. Well, I'll be back later then.
3: I think you'd better. And remember, don't go in there.
6: I'll not be forgetting, Mr. Drake.
4: Chief, we ought to get out of town. Really hide out.
3: They can't pin anything on us yet. Besides, I like to live nice.
4: I like to live.
3: What's eating you? You don't have a murder rap against you.
4: So what?
3: Trigger's the only guy in this mob who ever had the chair to worry about. And now...
4: Al, calm down, Al. Hmm?
0: You saying something about me, Chief?
4: Trigger, you ought to be taking it easy in your own room.
0: I tried, but every time I lay down, my head started.
3: Something hurting you, Trigger?
0: Not exactly hurting.
4: What then?
0: This business. What you told me before about my killing people. I don't like it.
4: What's the matter, Trigger? You going soft?
0: Maybe I am.
3: You know what happens to pals of mine that go soft?
0: No. No, I don't.
3: Nothing much. Nothing much that you'd care to hear about, and we don't even notify their families.
0: I don't know. Does that make much difference to me? I can't even remember my family.
4: You can't remember lots of things, but they happened. So what?
0: So I want to quit.
3: Trigger.
0: I want to quit, do you hear? I don't know what I did before or how I felt before, but I know I couldn't go around knocking off guys just because you put the finger on them. Not now. Maybe the sock on the head softened me or made me yellow or reformed me or whatever else you want to call it, but I just couldn't kill a guy, and I know it. Not now. There's something inside tells me.
3: What are you going to do about it, Trigger?
0: There's nothing to prevent me from walking out of here.
3: Why, you dirty double...
4: Take it easy, Al. Well, look, Trigger. How many guys have you knocked off?
0: I don't know. I can't remember. I can't remember anything except what you told me.
4: Now listen to me, and listen carefully. I know of six.
0: Me? Six murders?
4: Yeah. And I don't know how many before you started working for Al.
3: I heard you'd done plenty.
4: Sure. Sure, you can walk out of here if you want to, but it won't do you no good.
0: I don't get it. Six murders.
4: Practically every cop in the country's got orders to drag you in, dead or alive. And with your rap as a cop killer, they're going to shoot first. Now, you want to walk, or do you want to play ball?
0: Well, I'll stay. I have to stay. Petey, will you stop jumping from one chair to another?
7: I can't help it, Trigger. Makes me nervous to stay in one place.
0: Well, then get out of here.
7: I can't. Not with you sick like that.
0: You're not doing me any good. Why don't you get out?
7: Hi, Chief.
3: Well, Trigger, I see you've quieted down. Not so independent like you were a couple of hours ago.
0: Well, I'm okay now, I suppose.
3: Petey, you can take a few minutes off. I'll stay with Trigger.
7: Thanks, Chief.
3: Now, are you going to work for me, or do you want to be plugged by a cop?
0: I said I was staying.
3: Make sure you mean it. I've got a little job for you.
0: Oh? Who is it?
3: There's a little squirt of a reporter on the Daily Herald in this town, and he's out to cause trouble.
0: What's he done?
3: Shut his mouth off about me. Every day for the last week in his paper, he knows too much.
0: What's his name?
3: Jim Briggs.
0: Where can I contact him?
3: I don't know where he lives or what he looks like. Hogan, my outside man, is trying to get some dope on him before you go to work.
0: Right.
3: Okay. See you later. Pete.
8: Yeah, Chief.
3: Fred, Schmidt, and me are going out on some business. You stay and keep Trigger company.
8: Sure, Chief.
3: So long.
8: So long.
0: Pete, how long have I been working for Al?
7: 3 years, about. Why?
0: It's funny me not remembering. Who'd I work for before?
7: I don't know. You never told me.
0: Do I have any friends, you know, outside the mine?
7: I don't know. You didn't talk much.
0: How about family?
7: I guess you got some.
0: Where do they live?
7: I don't know.
0: Did you ever see me with a girl or anything?
7: Why are you asking all these questions?
0: Come on, Petey, tell me.
7: I don't know nothing like that.
0: I don't understand, Petey. Can't you tell me anything about myself?
7: Will you quit pestering me?
0: Petey, did I ever serve time?
7: Yeah, what, I think you did.
0: What prison?
7: Stop it, will you? Don't ask me no more questions.
0: I only asked you what...
7: I can't stand it. I just shut up. Questions. I gotta get out of here.
0: Petey. What's the matter with that guy? Yeah, come in.
6: Excuse me, sir. You mind if I do a bit of dusting?
0: No, not at all. Come on in.
6: Well, Mr. Drake told me not to disturb you, but the dirty room kind of gets you down when you have to stay in it, don't it?
0: Yeah, it does.
6: That's a nasty knock you've got on your head.
0: It's nothing. I just bumped into a door.
6: Oh? Well, if you'd like, I'll send Dr. Eisner up. He's the hotel doctor. Very good he is.
0: No, it'll get better by itself.
6: Just as you say, sir. Well, I'll be on my way now. Just a lick and a promise, but I'll do a thorough job tomorrow.
0: Thanks. Oh, just pick up that piece of paper near the door, will you?
6: This one?
0: Yeah.
6: You want it?
0: Yes, please. Petey dropped it. I'll give it to him. Thanks.
6: Yes, sir. Well, goodbye.
0: So long. Petey, tell Al everything's set for Trigger's burial. You supply body, Cogan. So they're going to get rid of me. Well, we'll see about that.
8: Trigger! Trigger!
0: Yeah?
8: Did you happen to see me drop a little piece of paper?
0: Piece of paper?
8: Yeah. When I went outside.
0: No, Petey. No. No, I didn't.

0: Our story is about a mind from which all memory has been erased. Its owner was brought to the headquarters of Al Drake's notorious gang in the Crescent Hotel. There, his history was taught him by Fred Booth, brains of the gang. There he was told that he was Trigger Martin. Trigger Martin, who had killed many men. Even though he felt he could not go on with his murderous career, he knew he was bound to it by his past. But then he intercepted a message that indicated he was to be killed.
1: Everything set for Trigger's burial. You supply body. Why do they want to kill me? The cops, I can understand, but me, their own pal. I've got to get out of here. I've got to escape. I've got to.
2: Trigger.
1: What do you want?
2: Snap out of it.
1: I wasn't doing anything, Schmidt.
2: You're sitting there thinking. I don't like it.
1: Well, what do you want me to do?
2: Talk.
1: Talk? I don't feel like talking.
2: Petey says you drove him nuts with your talking. Now you're quiet like a boneyard. Come on, talk.
1: All right, I'll talk. Do I have any family, Schmidt?
2: I didn't say for you to ask questions.
1: That's all I've got on my mind.
2: Well, keep me yourself, then.
1: You don't like staying here with me, do you?
2: Al told me to. He said you shouldn't be left alone.
1: I'll be all right. I won't try to get away.
2: I didn't ask you that.
1: Oh, go ahead, Schmidt. I'll be okay. I'll play some of the records.
2: I don't want to get into no trouble with Al.
1: You won't. Go on. Go on. Take a little time off.
2: Thanks. Thanks, Trigger. I'll see you.
1: Pick a good loud record. Stardust, St. Louis Blue. Darktown, Splinter's Ball. Look at this. Personal Recording Studios, Boardwalk, Atlantic City. Regards to Al and all the gang from Gloria and Trigger. This I gotta hear. Gloria.
3: We're having a great time here, and we just thought we'd send you like regards from the boardwalk. Come on, Trigger, say something. It won't hurt you, you dope. Say hello. Say anything.
4: Well, I just want to send our regards, Al. I mean, me and Gloria. How long do I have to talk, Gloria? Well, I just want to send our regards, Al. I mean, me and Gloria. How long do I have to talk, Gloria?
3: Say hello. Say anything.
4: Well, I just want to send our regards, Al. I mean, me and Gloria. How long do I have to talk, Gloria?
1: I'm not Trigger, then. I'm not. But who am I? Do they know who I am? Why are they trying to tell me I'm Trigger Martin?
2: He's asleep now, Chief. Petey's standing outside the door. Fred.
5: Yeah?
6: I don't like it.
5: Why not?
6: It's too smart. It won't work.
5: Oh, what's worrying you?
6: Someone's going to miss him. That means trouble.
5: Maybe he don't know anybody in town.
6: That chance. Get him out of here tomorrow. Kill him.
5: Not me. I don't like murder. Look, Chief, the guy is sold completely on the idea that he's Trigger.
2: Gives me the willies here. Trigger waiting to be buried, and this guy thinking he's him?
5: Oh, stop acting like Petey. Look, the guy gets in our way when we're doing a job. Schmidt knocks him out with his clumsy mitts. We can't leave him around. None of us wants to bump him off unless we have to. Then I come to the rescue.
6: We should have left him there.
5: If I'd known he'd lost his memory then, I would have. But this way, he's going to bump off Briggs, and we'll be in the clear. It's a perfect setup.
6: You hope.
5: Sure it is. I'll figure it out for yourself.
6: I don't know, Fred. I only wish I knew who he was.
5: Trigger.
1: Mm-hmm.
5: How you feeling?
1: Oh, much better today, Fred.
5: Your head all right?
1: Oh, sure. Al told me he had a job for me.
5: Yeah.
1: I think I could do it today.
5: You better do it today. That's what I came to talk to you about.
1: Al said the guy's name is Jim Briggs.
5: That's right. And if you know what's good for you, Trigger, you're going to get him. But fast. Look what he says in today's paper. The most flagrant flatter of the law in this gang of hoodlums is a vicious gunman who goes by the name of Trigger Martin. Of all the members of this organized crime syndicate, he should be the easiest to convict, for it is rumored that he is responsible for at least 6 cold-blooded murders. How about some action, Mr. Police Commissioner? What do you think about that, Trigger?
1: Let me see that.
5: What do you want to see it for? I read you the part about you.
1: I want to see it.
5: Okay, here. Punish yourself.
1: The most flagrant flouter of the law in this gang of hoodlums is a vicious gunman by the name of Trigger Martin.
5: And how do you like that? That guy's going to see that you're burned unless he gets shut up. Hey, what's eating you?
1: Fred, did I ever see this article before?
5: No, you couldn't have. Just come out today.
1: For a second, I thought...
5: You got no time to think, Trigger. The only thing that'll do you any good now is to get a hold of that Briggs and...
1: Yeah, yeah. You're right, Fred. Briggs. He's my man. Listen, Al, I've been waiting 3 hours. I can't stand it. I gotta get into action.
6: Take it easy, Trigger.
1: Let me track the guy down.
5: That's Petey's job.
6: Yeah, as soon as he's got the dope, I'll give the go-sign.
1: But, Al, I'm a dead duck if I don't nail Briggs and soon.
6: Yeah, you will be. But we can't afford to make any mistakes.
5: That's what I've been telling him, Chief. But he got all worked up about those newspaper articles.
6: Save it, Trigger, until...
5: Well, that must be Petey. Open up, Schmidt.
2: Okay, Fred.
6: Well, Petey.
5: Any luck?
7: I just got a line on this guy, Briggs.
6: Go ahead.
7: Don't rush me, Chief. Makes me nervous.
6: Come on.
7: The Herald got him in from Chicago to do this job on us. He's new to town.
6: That's why we don't know him.
7: Yeah, I guess so.
5: Where does he live?
7: He's got his office set up and his room's in the same place. Sends his stuff to the Herald over the phone.
6: Petey, where does he live?
7: Gee, Chief, didn't I tell you? 41 McDougal Alley in the basement. One of them garden apartments.
6: Did you get that, Trigger?
1: Sure. 41 McDougal Alley in the basement.
6: Okay, that's right. And here's your gun.

0: Yeah, MacDougall Alley. 47, 45, 43, 41. Basement. Trap. Don't forget they've been lying all along. Careful. Careful. There's the door. Door to his apartment. Maybe he'll help me if he doesn't shoot me first. I'll try the door. It's not locked. It's dark. Light a match.
1: Jump up, Regan.
2: Okay, Crider.
1: Let me go.
3: No, you don't.
2: Hold it, Crider.
1: Let go of me.
3: Watch it, Regan. He's got a gun.
2: I see.
3: Good. Good work. Right on the head. He's out.
2: Well, that'll take care of him for a while.
3: It was a close call. Closest I've had since I joined the force.
2: Yeah. That gun ain't no toy.
3: He's coming around. Better snap the cuffs on him.
2: Right. Wonder what his angle is on the case.
3: I'll question him. Hey, come on. Come on, snap out of it.
2: Wake up, you.
0: My head.
3: Come on out of it.
0: What? Hey, who are you? What are you doing here?
3: That's just what we were going to ask you.
0: Well, this is my apartment. My name is Briggs, Jim Briggs.
3: Jim Briggs disappeared 3 days ago. We're working on the case.
2: If you're Jim Briggs, maybe you can tell us where you've been.
3: Half the police force has been looking for Briggs.
0: I don't know. I can't remember. All I know is that I'm Jim Briggs, and this is my apartment.
3: Yeah? Do you usually come into your apartment with a gun in your hand?
0: I don't know. All I remember is... I remember watching a gun battle.
3: You sure you weren't in it?
0: And then... Yeah, I remember now. A little. I was in a hotel somewhere in town with some men named Drake and Booth and Schmidt and Petey.
2: Hey, Crider, that's Al Drake's mom.
3: Yeah, and this guy is one of them. He must be that Trigger Martin character. You know, we never got pictures of any of them.
0: No, I'm Jim Briggs, I tell you. Look, give me a chance. I think I can lead you to their hideout. Please. I think I remember where it is.
4: Okay, Fred, this was your idea.
5: He'll come back, Al. I got that guy completely bamboozled.
6: Now, listen, Chief. I don't want to stay here and be trapped. They'll get us. They'll get us for sure.
4: Petey, shut up.
5: What'd I tell you? He's back.
4: Okay, open up, Schmidt. Well, Trigger, did you do it?
0: You told me to kill him, didn't you?
4: Stop the dramatics. Of course I told you.
0: Well, I did it. I found the guy in his apartment. He was working at a desk. He looked up and I gave it to him.
4: Let's have your gun, Trigger.
0: My gun? What for?
4: Come on, hand it over.
0: I threw it away.
4: I don't believe you. Schmidt, grab him.
0: Okay, no, you don't, Schmidt. Put up your hands. All of you.
4: Trigger. No point in getting jumpy. How long do you think you'll get away with
0: this? Cut it. You know I'm not Trigger, and I know.
4: Whoever you are and whatever your game is, no one person doesn't stand a chance against four. You won't get out of here alive.
0: I think I will. Petey, open that door,
7: yeah,
0: quick.
7: Yeah, right away.
0: Come on in, Crider.
3: All right, you guys. Bundle these hoodlums into the wagon.
0: You get what you wanted, Crider?
3: Perfect. Direct evidence tying Drake to an attempted murder. We've been trying to get that for years.
2: Great work, Mr. Briggs.
4: Briggs, Booth, you idiot. We had the guy all the time.
0: Sure you had me. I didn't know it and you didn't know it. Hey, that'll make a swell feature story. The case of the unidentified body written by the corpse itself.

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0: Good evening, friends of the Inner Sanctum. Well, here it is, Tuesday again, and this is your ghost host at the Squeaking Door. Tonight's story is called The Last Story. It's an original radio play by Christopher Mayo, and our star is Richard Widmark, who plays the role of Tony Muse. We're going to a small main coast fishing village, Flounder Cove, where fishing folks go to bed early, to the lullaby of the surf and the buoys offshore. But this night, there is a new note added to the lullaby, a discordant note, which for all its strangeness serves only to keep awake the man responsible for it. Anthony Muse, a young newspaper man from the city, is typing furiously while his bride sleeps in the other room of their fisherman's cottage.
1: Dead fingers cannot type. A dead heart cannot ache. But that's the end of a story that began when my paper sent me here to Flounder Cove to do a story on fishermen. I spent my first morning sizing up the town. About noon, I found myself walking along a rocky bluff away from the village. I was approaching a little gray church and a little gray cemetery. And the grass was lush by the large tombstone.
2: Mother, give me some sign. Tell me. Show me that I'm not a murderer. I don't really want to kill anyone. But I feel it. I feel I must. Huh?
1: Sorry, miss. I was passing by and, I couldn't help hearing you.
2: You heard me?
1: Hey, wait a minute. Don't go. I'll leave you alone if you like.
2: Who are you?
1: Tony Muse. I didn't mean to eavesdrop.
2: All right. What you heard me say, you would have heard from the others. You stayed here a while.
1: This grave here, Mary Shermott. You were, talking to someone.
2: Rita Shermott. She was my mother. She died when I was born. You heard me talking to her.
1: Well, I heard some nonsense about you not wanting to murder someone. You're not a murderess, are you?
2: I've been a murderer since the day I was born. Murder is in my heart, as it was in my mother's, as it was in her mother's.
1: Why do you keep your head turned away, Rita? Look at me for a moment.
2: Oh, I can't. Yes. I'll let you see. Look. Look at my eyes. Look in the sunlight.
1: Well, they're yellow.
2: Yes. Yes, yellow eyes. Murderer's eyes.
1: Her eyes were yellow. The most beautiful eyes I've ever seen. I saw sunlight and gold and buttercups dancing through tears. But I saw no murder there. Only a horrible hurt, a tortured soul. And I felt pity. And the desire to know more about Rita Shermott.
3: Yep. Killer runs in the blood. Got yellow eyes, just like a ma's was.
1: They're pretty eyes, though.
3: Yeah, right, pretty look at. Mother's was, too.

0: she got a killing fit and drived a knife through a man's heart.
1: Why?
0: No reason. She come near hanging for it.
1: Well, didn't she?
0: No. Governor changed it to life. She was going to have a baby.
1: Who, Rita?
0: Yeah, Rita. Mary Sherman died, born in Rita, prison hospital. Uncle Zeb's good Christian. He took baby and raised it.
1: Well, why does she stay here?
0: She can't bring herself to break away from a Ma's grave on a bluff. Talks to a ghost.
1: Everyone I spoke to agreed that Rita Shermitt would kill someone someday. I should have taken the afternoon train. My story was finished. But I didn't. I should have forgotten Rita Shermitt and her unhappiness. But I couldn't. When I saw her standing on a high point above the hungry rocks on the bluff that afternoon, when I watched her step to the very brink of that bluff, I should have turned my head away, but I couldn't.
2: Rita, you little fool! Don't, Rita! Don't! Stop struggling, Rita! You come back. You come back or you take me with you.
3: Why don't you let me? I can't go on this way. I can't. Why did you do that? You had no right to slap.
2: I do have the right. I love you.
3: Oh, dear heaven. No.
2: Is that so horrible, Rita?
3: Didn't you see in my eyes?
2: I saw superstitious nonsense, Rita. You've been told that you're a born murderer since you were a child. You're being driven toward it. I can help you, Rita. Please let me.
3: You can help me least of all.
2: Why do you say that?
3: Because of what Uncle Zeb told me last night.
2: What did he say?
3: That you are probably the man I was meant to kill.
1: I kissed her. And I found on her lips such a hunger for love and for understanding that I was blinded to the violent forces of nature I was dealing with. Had I known, I might not have called on Uncle Zeb that evening or heard what I did as I froze to the porch of Rita's waterfront shack. The front door was ajar.
4: Put that down, you she-devil. The money's gone and... No! No, don't!
1: I pushed the door open and I faced Uncle Zeb. Not a very pretty sight. Pinned to the wall by a long whaler's harpoon through his stomach. He wasn't dead yet. His red-rimmed drunkard's eyes pleaded for relief. But you can't pull a barbed harpoon back through a man. Even I knew that. Who did this, Zeb? Tell me who, quickly. Was it Rita, Zeb? It wasn't Rita, was it? Tell me! Tell me!
4: Not Rita! Not...
1: Not Rita, he'd said. Not Rita. But who had done it? And who would believe that Rita, with her yellow eyes, hadn't done it? Who would believe that now that Uncle Zeb lay in a darkening pool with a stained harpoon coming through his back? Who?
5: Well, here comes the sheriff now. Hey!
6: Did you catch your sheriff?
5: Sure, I did.
6: Well, I know that Sherman gal killed somebody someday. Yes, sure, I know it.
1: Listen to me, Sheriff. Rita Sherman didn't kill anyone.
7: Wait! You got it all wrong. Emma Hathaway done it.
1: What?
7: Plant Rita Sherman.
1: Say that again.
7: Rita Sherman didn't kill Uncle Zeb. Emma Hathaway killed him. Sherman gal couldn't have done it. She took the 5 o'clock express. Bought a ticket for New York.
1: I wasted no time leaving Flounder Cove. They promised to flag a through train for me that night. The sheriff came to the station with me, and he filled me in on the story.
8: Who would have guessed Mamie Hathaway and Zeb was buying all those stories about Rita?
1: But why, Sheriff? Were they trying to drive the girl crazy?
8: And or worse, make her murder somebody. And they'd have the money all clear.
1: What money?
8: Zeb got $20,000 in cash from Rita's ma while she was in prison to raise a gal on. Zeb thought nobody knew that, so he was going to use the money himself.
1: But Mamie Hathaway knew, huh?
8: Yep. Rita's ma told Mamie just before she died. Amy told Zeb she knew. So he had to cut her in the deal.
1: Lovely people. What happened last night?
8: You come into the picture and Mamie sees the gal's falling for you. She goes to Zeb and wants her share. And they each made a mistake.
1: How, Sheriff?
8: Zeb told Mamie he'd spent all the money. Mamie killed Zeb, thinking sure Rita'd be blamed for it. You see, son, nobody except Cal at the station here knew Rita had left around the corner.
1: Do you know why she left, sir?
8: I reckon I do, son. And I hope you find her.
1: I have to find her, Sheriff. I couldn't very well tell the sheriff why I had to find Rita Sherman. Better than anyone, I knew a girl was just then arriving in New York. A girl who was unstable enough to become a homicidal fiend. I was standing on the subway platform at 14 when I spotted Rita. She was standing at the front end of the platform with a small group. Things happened fast then, but I remember just as I started toward her, I noticed the man who wavered close to her at the edge of the platform. I saw her hands raised slowly toward the man's back, and then I heard the train coming. Rita, you poor child.
3: Stanley. I'm sorry. Did you see?
1: He fell, Rita. Remember, he fell.
9: All right now, everybody. Move along, man. Move along. How did it happen, lady? You were standing close.
3: He was wheezing, sort of rocking forward.
1: I saw her go to pull him back, officer. She wasn't quick enough. Rita.
3: Yes.
1: You don't think you pushed the man, do you?
3: I'm not sure. I just saw him leaning, and I raised my hand. I just don't know, Tony.
1: Well, you didn't. I saw you. You were going to pull him back. Now let's talk about us. Darling, you don't know how I've looked for you, but now... Now, baby, I'll never let you go.
3: Oh, Tony. I can't.
1: Can't what, darling?
3: I can't see you again. It's not that I don't want to, Tony. But Dr. White won't let me.
1: Who's Dr. White?
3: He's a wonderful man. He's curing me, Tony. He's a psychiatrist. He says it would be dangerous for me to see you. For a long time.
1: Dr. White. He became a high, polished wall I couldn't climb. Between me and the woman I loved. I forced a couple of dates with Rita, but it was always the same story. Dr. White says you are part of my past that must be forgotten. Dr. White says I'll have to forget you if he's the cure. Dr. White says, White.
10: Dr. White will see you now, Mr. Mews.
1: Thanks.
11: Mr. Mews, what can I do for you?
1: Who's paying you for your services, Dr. White?
11: Why, I know him. Rita came to me for help. I became interested in her case.
1: Oh? The case or the subject, White?
11: Frankly, both.
1: I see. Well, that puts the cards on the table. She comes to you as a patient, wanting to be cured for my sake. You fall in love with her and influence her to stay away from me. Yeah.
11: Only part of that is true. She shouldn't see you yet.
1: A very neat way to eliminate competition, Doctor. Very neat. But I'm moving in. I suffered the tearing pangs of jealous hate in the days that followed. Rita refused to see me until White had released her as cured. But there was one way to beat White. And I planned accordingly. I parked my car across from his house on Long Island. It was a deserted section along the shore. Shortly after midnight, a cab came along, and I ducked.
12: Hello?
1: I followed White up the driveway until he heard me.
11: Who is it?
1: Tony Mews, Doc.
11: Mews? What are you doing here?
1: Let's go inside where it's comfortable.
11: Oh, no. We'll talk right here.
1: Don't let's mess up your driveway, White. This is a gun.
11: All right, Mews. What is it?
1: You've persisted in keeping Rita under your influence, Doctor. Now you're going to let her go.
11: Not a chance, Mews. And how can you make me do it? By killing me?
1: No, not by killing you. But a letter from you will do.
11: Rubbish.
1: You'll either write what I tell you to write, or you'll never psych again.
11: All right. All right.
1: Dear Rita, I've been called to the coast for some important and confidential work. Before going, I've reviewed several of my cases. I feel that you have sufficiently advanced to be considered quite normal. I will check into your progress on my return. Sincerely yours, then sign it.
11: Frankly, Mews, this is childish. What's to prevent me from showing Rita this letter as a forgery?
1: I've thought of that too, Doctor.
11: No, Mews. Why be rash? Listen to me.
1: The trouble with you as a psychiatrist, White, is that you never met anyone who wanted something as much as I want Rita Sherman. And I mean to have her, Doctor. He was light and easy to carry. I crammed the trunk compartment of the car shut on him and I locked it. In town, I mailed a letter to Rita, and I waited centuries for the night to pass, and then more centuries for my phone to ring the next day. Tony Mews.
3: Tony.
1: Whoa, darling. Is there anything wrong? You're crying, Rita.
3: I know. I can't help it, dear. I'm just so happy. I just received a letter from Dr. White. He says...
1: Rita, you don't mean he's released you?
3: Yes. I'm well and normal. And when can I see you, Tony?
1: Baby, pack your toothbrush. I'll pick you up in the car in 1 hour. We're heading for Lake Arrowhead, darling. This is your wedding day. Lake Arrowhead was a beautiful lake, and a deep one. It hadn't been easy to act normally on a trip up with White's day-old corpse in the car with me. But now I could rid myself of it. Only one ugly task left. Then time and Rita's love would dull these memories. I opened the car trunk, and I found his eyes staring at me. I pulled him out of the car. Now, the rope, the tarpaulin bag I bought, the knife, and the saw. The doctor's saw. I was ready. It took me a half hour in all. No one would have guessed then who was packed in the weighted tarpaulin package I dropped into the lake. It was finished. I was free. And I went back to Rita. Tonight we reached Flounder Cove. We're spending our honeymoon here. No man ever had more than I did to be happy about with Rita. Rita, my wife. It was an expensive moment. I only realized a short 2 hours ago that the happiness I'd bought was impossible to hold. Rita dozed off peacefully. I'd gone for a smoke and a walk and a moss. When I returned, I paused at our cottage door. There was was someone moving about inside. I waited. Then I opened the door softly. Rita was easy to see in her white nightgown. She was walking softly toward the bedroom. She was walking in her sleep. I followed softly, my heart beating wildly. She paused for a moment by the bed, looking down at my empty place. And then she spoke in a voice that couldn't have been hers.
3: Yes, Mother. I know I must. Yes, Mother.
1: My world was still, hushed, balanced, ready to fall on me. Rita's arm raised slowly, and there was a single glint of metal as she brought her arm down, and she leaped on the bed like a wild animal. Her arm flailed up and down, up and down again. I saw her get up. I saw the knife buried into the slit mattress. Watched my wife return to her bed. Then came here to write this story. The strange forces of the mind are not to be tampered with unless it be to resolve their cure for all time. Well, that's the story. All but the ending. And the end of the story must be acted out. Ironic twist, too. The same gun I used on White.

Rita will never wait to find she is a murderess. It's far better this way. Happiness was not for either of us. To whom it may concern, I, Anthony Mews, do confess to the murder of Dr. Donald White of New York City. I further confess to the murder of my wife, Rita Sherman Mews, this night. This, my last story, I bequeath to all editors whose past patience has been tried by my artificial, unconvincing, and contrived efforts in fiction writing. I'm going for a walk on the bluff

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Whom the gods would destroy, they first make men.

Pratt's Mystery Theater. Every week, we'll reach into the dusty file, brush it off, and present a still up-to-date replica of a whodunit of yesterday.

0: Instant Ralston and regular Ralston, the hot whole wheat cereals in the red and white checkerboard packages, present Space Patrol! High adventure in the wild, vast reaches of space. Missions of daring in the name of interplanetary justice. Travel into the future with Buzz Corey, Commander-in-Chief of the Space Patrol! In today's transcribed Space Patrol adventure, Buzz and Happy are in the control tower of Prince Baccarati's castle, ready to force the prince to permit a rescue squadron to reach Planet X. Suddenly, apparently from nowhere, Baccarati's assistant, Murdoch, produces a weapon.
1: Commander, Murdoch's got a gun.
2: Drop it, Murdoch. Murdoch, we've got blast cartridges in our hands. If you shoot us, you'll blow up the whole tower.
1: Better hold it, Murdoch.
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2: One more step.
0: We'll return in just a moment with today's exciting Space Patrol adventure, Rescue from Planet X. Hi, Space Patrollers. There's lots of excitement here in the main post office at Space Patrol headquarters. We're swamped with entries in the Name the Planet contest. Uh-oh, here comes another batch of mail. Yes, it looks like just about everybody in the universe is trying to win the gigantic Rocket Clubhouse, a 10,000-pound, 35-foot-long clubhouse on wheels with a real full-sized motor truck to pull it and $1,500 cash. That's the first prize some lucky space patroller will win, and maybe it'll be you. Man, oh man, think of all the fun you and your friends can have. And think of living like a real space patroller in a clubhouse with built-in sleeping bunks, electric lights, equipment lockers, and even a cooking stove. But that's not all, gang. In just a few minutes, I'll tell you more about the 1,750 other terrific prizes in the Name the Planet contest. And now, today's Space Patrol adventure, Rescue from Planet X. Commander Corey and Cadet Happy now have Prince Baccarati and Dr. Malengro in one of Baccarati's own ships and are circling Baccarati's castle on the remote Planet X. While Dr. Malengro is in an aft compartment guarded by the giant Granu, native of the polar regions of Planet X, Buzz holds a ray gun on Baccarati in the control section of the atmosphere ship.
2: All right, Baccarati, here's where you go to work. What's the frequency of the signal that gets us through the defense field around your castle?
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3: 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It's 508.5 megacycles.
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2: I hope you're right, Baccarati.
4: I'm not a fool, Corey. I value my own safety.
2: All right, now listen. You're going to contact your master control tower and tell them you're bringing in two prisoners. 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
4: Yes.
2: All right, get on the spacophone. And don't try to be clever, or it may be the last thing you try. Just say you and Malengro are bringing two prisoners up to the tower. Go ahead and talk.
4: Prince Baccarati and Falcon 29 calling Castle Control Tower. Prince Baccarati to Control Tower.
5: Murdoch in Control Tower. Come in, Your Highness.
4: Murdoch, I got two prisoners here. I'm bringing them up to the tower.
5: Do you want me to assign a guard, Your Highness?
4: Oh, no. That won't be necessary. That's all, Murdoch.
2: That's the idea, Baccarati.
1: We're through the force field, sir.
2: Set the ship down near the east gate of the castle, Hap.
1: Yes, sir.

0: right, Hap. Get Malengro. We'll leave Granu in the ship to keep him out of mischief. Put him in the galley. Let him help himself. After he stuffs his stomach, he'll go to sleep.
1: Yeah, that'll do it all right.
0: Now listen, Baccarati. I'm going to give you and Malengro each a blast gun to hold on Happy and me.
2: Yes, Commander.
0: You're wasting that grin. I'm taking out the blast cartridge.
2: Oh.
0: Happy and I'll each be holding one in our hands. If anything happens to make us relax our grip, well, I think you know what'll happen.
3: Of course, Commander.
0: You couldn't move fast enough to escape.
3: I understand.
1: Go on, Malengro. Keep moving.
0: Before I give you this empty gun, Baccarati, I want you to help me to explain to Malengro the spot you're both in. I'm sure he'd hate to cause the death of his prince.
3: You needn't worry. I'll explain fully.
4: A few moments later, Buzz and Happy descend from the atmosphere ship, hands raised, and followed closely by Baccarati and Malengro. The four men walk across the castle spaceport to the east gate. At the electrically controlled drawbridge, the captain of the guard steps forward and salutes.
5: Get back! Get back!
6: You're not needed, Captain.
4: Respectfully, the guard steps back. Empty guns in their backs, Buzz and Happy continue down the long hall to Baccarati's tower elevator. Silently, the door slides open, and four men step inside. The doors close. And swiftly, the elevator raises them hundreds of feet to the tower.
0: All right, Baccarati. We can quit this masquerade. Give me that gun.
3: Yes, Commander. But please, remember those blast cartridges in your hand.
0: See that you remember them. Open the door.
1: Go on, Malengro. Congratulations, I saw you from the tower window.
0: Get your hands up.
1: Oh, I thought...
6: Do as he says, Murdoch. Do as he says.
3: Yes, Your Highness.
0: Hap, here's a loaded blast gun. Keep it on the three of them.
1: Yes, sir.
0: And Murdoch, don't try anything. We've got an extra cartridge in our hands. If we relax our grip, this whole tower will blow up.
6: He's not fooling, Murdoch. Obey him.
3: Yes, Your Highness.
0: Baccarati, I want you to cut off all the defenses of Planet X. That means your robot-controlled ships out in space, your meteor control beams, and your surface warning systems. I'm going to order a fleet of space patrol ships to come in and pick up those men you abducted from the United Planets. They're staying with the forest people we just liberated from your Endurium mines. I'm staying right here in this tower until every last man is off of Planet X.
6: I'll cut the defenses. Your ships will get through, I promise. Now, those blast cartridges in your hand, they're dangerous to all of us.
0: I know it.
6: But you can't hold them indefinitely. Put on the safety catch. After all, we're helpless now.
0: The quicker you cooperate, the sooner you'll be out of danger. Now, when my ships get here, I'm going to assign some men to see that all your weapons factories are put out of operation.
6: But you have no right to do that. Planet X isn't under the jurisdiction of the United Planets.
0: Yes, but we have a right to protect ourselves from aggression. You've been using your weapons and spaceships to destroy our installations, wreck our ships, and rob and abduct our peaceful citizens. You're a menace to every planet in the solar system.
6: But you're leaving us defenseless.
0: Who do you have to defend yourself against? Surely not the natives. They certainly have cause to hate you, but they're primitive people.
7: Not all of them. One group is very intelligent. They're the Lumens.
6: Shut up!
0: Wait a minute. Who are the Lumens? Come on, speak up.
6: They're a race that lives 1,000 miles from here in Golden Valley.
0: You're in danger from them? Have they tried to attack you?
6: Well, not yet. In fact, I don't fear the Lumens at all. No, not in the least.
0: Murdoch, why did you mention them?
7: Well, no special reason. It's just that they're supposed to have special powers.
6: Ah, superstition. They're a little smarter than the savages around them, so these wild, impossible stories get started.
0: Well, I don't intend to interfere with any of the native tribes. When you and your ringleaders are put away, where you can't cause any trouble, the people of Planet X can go back to working out their own problems. All right, Baccarati, get to that control panel and cut those defenses. Hurry.
6: All right, Commander. They're all off, Commander. Your ships can come in now in perfect safety.
8: Commander, I...
1: All right, Malengro, hold still.
8: Commander, the men will be getting suspicious. It's past the time when they receive their special orders.
7: That's right, Commander. If they think His Highness is in trouble, they may break in here and... They should attack you with those blast cartridges in your hands.
0: Well, that's a point. Can you handle it, Murdoch?
7: I could. But if His Highness were to appear personally,
0: that's out.
8: Perhaps if I appeared as second in command to His Highness, the castle staff would be reassured.
0: You're both anxious to get out of here, aren't you? All right, go ahead. But remember, I've got Baccarati here. If you want to keep him healthy, don't try anything.
8: Yes, of course, Commander.
0: Happy, watch Baccarati. I'm going to spacephone Robbie to send a squadron to Planet X.
4: Out across the vastness of space, the voice of Commander Corey informs Security Chief Major Robertson that Space Patrol ships may now land on Planet X in complete safety. Meantime, Baccarati's two assistants, Dr. Malengro and Murdoch, draw relieved breaths at being outside the tower room.
7: Dr. Malengro, if we don't think of something quick, we'll be on our way to a criminal rehabilitation center.
8: I am quite aware of our predicament, Mr. Murdoch.
7: Perhaps if we were to return to the tower room with the paralyzer ray gun. That's it. Get Corey and the cadet before they have a chance to throw those blast cartridges.
8: Get it.
7: But the paralyzer ray would freeze their hands tightly shut. They couldn't release.
8: I said forget it. You would be endangering the life of His Highness.
7: But if we succeeded, we would be heroes.
8: Now, see here, Murdoch. Since I've been away, you've taken a lot upon yourself. Remember, I'm Prince Baccarati's chief advisor, not you.
7: Of course, Dr. Malengro.
8: I advise you to keep your mouth closed unless His Highness asks for your advice. That remark about the lumens, for example, that was stupid, Murdoch, very stupid.
7: I was only trying to help. If we can convince Corey that those who remain on Planet X have need of weapons, why, perhaps in the future we could secretly build up our forces again and rescue His Highness.
8: You idiot. If Corey learns that there is really an intelligent race here, it will pave the way to Planet X joining the United Planets. Then what chance will we have?
7: Yes, there's something in what you say, Dr. Malengro.
8: Now, we must get word to His Majesty's subjects never to mention the lumens. And Murdoch, forget that melodramatic idea of using a paralyzer on Corey.
7: Oh, of course, Doctor. I've put it completely out of my mind.
0: That's right, Robbie. I'll contact the squadron when they reach Planet X and direct them where to pick up our men. Corey out.
1: Boy, was Major Robertson ever tickled to hear that we were all right.
0: Yeah, it was good to hear his voice again, too. Well, with Robbie dispatching a squadron of ships from Pluto, we won't have to wait too long.
1: It'll still be several hours, though. That's a long time to have to sit and look at Baccarati.
0: Somebody's in the elevator.
1: Must be Malengro and Murdoch.
0: Keep an eye on that door, Hap.
1: Yes, sir. Oh, it's just Murdoch, sir.
0: Where's Malengro?
7: He'll be here in a few moments, Commander. As soon as I finish with this...
2: Commander! Murdoch, you fool!
7: I got them, Your Highness. I got them both.
2: You idiot! They have those blaster cartridges in their hands. Get out of here before they blow up the tower.
7: Your Highness, please. May I point out how rigidly they're lying there? Their hands are still clenched. They can't move.
3: Oh, yes. You're right. Good work, Murdoch. I'll have two guards remove the blast cartridges from their hands. Out of my presence, of course.
7: Of course, Your Highness.
3: Corey. Corey, you can still see and hear, can't you? Even though you can't move. In a few hours, your space patrol ships will be close to Planet X. You will have the pleasure of seeing them destroyed.
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5: 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Suddenly producing a paralyzer ray gun in the tower room, Murdoch prevented Buzz and Happy from releasing the powerful explosive blast gun cartridges they held in their hands. Now, locked in a dark and musty chamber near the tower, Buzz and Happy are just recovering from the effects of the paralyzer ray.
0: Let's feel our way around this room, see if we can find a way out.
1: I kind of doubt it. This time, Baccarati isn't taking any chances. He wants us to be on hand when he blows up our ships.
0: Yeah, there may be something on the floor we can use as a weapon when they open that door. We'd do better if we crawl.
1: Yeah, I'll bet they'll have 6 men to keep us covered. But this Murdoch sure has a lot of nerve. I'll say that for him.
0: Yes, nerve and a good aim.
9: Open your mind to me.
0: Happy, did you hear something?
1: Sounded like somebody talking.
9: Open your mind.
0: It's a voice, all right. But I can't tell what direction it's coming from.
1: There's a strange sound, too. Sir, is the dark playing tricks on my eyes, or is there a glow at one end of the room?
0: It's a golden mist.
9: Listen to me, men from another planet. Listen to me. I am Ortho.
1: Is that voice talking to us?
9: Yes, I am communicating with you. I am Ortho, a Lumens.
1: Smoking rockets. Did you hear that, sir? It says he's a Lumen. Oh, it's Baccarati playing a trick.
0: Maybe. Ortho, do you hear me?
9: No, but I sense your thoughts. You do not actually hear me. I project my thoughts into your minds.
1: Yeah, it's Baccarati, all right. He's ordered one of his men to try to drive us nuts.
9: I am not Baccarati. That name is charged with evil. He is trying to destroy you.
1: You can say that again. I mean, you can think that again.
0: Where are you, Ortho? And what are you?
9: I am 1,000 miles away in the golden valley of this planet you call X. As I told you, I am a Lumen, an ancient race that for hundreds of centuries has lived here in peace.
1: Commander, look at that misty light. But it looks like a face, a human face.
9: I am trying to make myself real to you. I am projecting by thought an image of my features.
1: Sir, either Baccarati's pulling something or... Hey, this is like a brainograph, long distance.
9: Think of it like that if you like. But we Lumens require no mechanical or electronic aid to project our thoughts to each other. In fact, we have few mechanical devices of any kind. No spaceships, no spacephones.
0: Why are you contacting us?
9: For about 3 years, we Lumens have been aware of a growing force of evil on this planet. It seemed to center in the region where you are now.
1: Commander, 3 years. That's about how long Baccarati's been building up this empire.
0: Quiet, Happy. Go on, Ortho.
9: We have tried to contact, with our minds, some individual mind in that area, so we could learn the cause for this evil. Until now, we have met with failure. You see, evil minds cannot be attuned with ours. You, however, have a strong sense of justice and a dislike of cruelty, violence, and greed.
0: Wait, Ortho. There have been scores of people here who feel the same way. They've all been prisoners of Baccarati the way we are now.
9: Fear sometimes makes it hard to establish contact. Perhaps you are less afraid than the others.
0: We came here to capture Baccarati and to liberate the people he's holding captive. He's a menace to our entire solar system, as well as to you Lumens. I hope you have some means of defense.
9: Not as yet. It may take generations to develop our minds in the direction necessary to combat spaceships and explosives.
0: You won't have the time. If Baccarati ever finds you, he'll try to enslave you. If he can't do that, he'll destroy you.
9: I have sensed this dreadful thing. I hope you can help us
1: Oh, great. We were hoping you could help us.
0: If we can help each other. Ortho, could you project a thought image so anybody can see it?
9: If I can picture the surroundings.
0: Does the image always glow like a bright mist?
9: Only in the dark. If your prison were lighted, you would see me as I am, a solid flesh and blood being.
0: Could you project an image of me so that someone else could see it?
9: If you concentrate on how you look, how you are dressed, and on the exact place you want your image to appear.
0: Suppose somebody touches the image.
9: It would be like touching empty air.
0: Ortho, let's try it. I'm going to concentrate on a certain corridor in this palace, right outside the...
8: I tell you, Your Highness, I saw him. Commander Corey standing in the corridor in front of the room we locked him in.
2: That's impossible. He couldn't have escaped from that room. Unless one of the guards. Come on, let's look.
8: Be careful, sire. He may be right around the corner.
3: Have your blessed gun ready. Easy now. There he is.
8: I told you. He's standing right in front of the door, grinning at us.
2: I'll finish you this time, Corey. He's gone. Disappeared.
8: He must have ducked back into the room just as you fired.
2: He blew a hole in the door. He must at least be injured. Come on.
8: Look, Your Highness. The door is still bolted on the outside.
2: Get out of the way. I'm going to see for myself.
3: There you are. Both of you. This time I won't miss. Corey, I'm going to spare you the tragic sight of seeing your ships destroyed. They're almost to Planet X. After I finish you, I'm going back up to the tower room and blast your ship out of the sky. One by one. Got anything to say, Corey? No? Very well, then.
1: Bad shooting, Baccarati. That takes care of Malingro.
0: All right, Baccarati, drop that gun.
1: Get the guns, Hap. Yes, sir.
2: I shot you. I know I shot you.
0: He was standing on the opposite side of the room. Better have your eyes examined when you come to. Come on, Hap. Let's get up to the tower room before those two characters revive. We've got to stop them from firing on our ships.
4: Quickly, Buzz and Happy rushed to the stairway leading to the tower room.
0: Get away from those controls, Murdoch.
1: Of course.
0: Cover him, Hap.
1: What have you done to His Highness?
2: Just this.
1: Hey, Commander, look at the viewscope. Here they come. Our
0: ships. Help me smash these controls. We can't let them be shot down now.
1: If I could just find something to hit with. Hey, this Endurium statue of Baccarati.
0: Just the thing. It's pretty heavy. We can both use it like a battering ram.
1: Yes, sir. Head first.
0: That does it.
1: Oh, I'm glad Baccarati's image was more solid than ours.
0: Somebody's coming up the stairs. I'll have to take a chance on the elevator.
1: I hope it's at this floor.
0: It is. Get in. Let's get down before anyone alerts the guards at the east gate.
4: Swiftly, the elevator dropped to the first floor of the giant castle. Then, with blast guns drawn, Buzz and Happy walked boldly toward the great open doors at the east wing. They're nearly at the drawbridge before the gate guard is aware that the two men who have sauntered out are space patrolmen.
2: Halt!
0: Head for the atmosphere ship, the one we came in.
1: Yes, sir. I think I better slow that guard down that's chasing us.
0: Did you stop him?
1: I blasted a hole in front of him. He fell in.
0: He can only make a ship before he alerts the whole field. Into the ship. Now, if we can get this ship airborne.
1: The hatch is secured, sir.
0: That guard out there has a blast gun. We may be in for a rough time. Stand by to blast off.
1: Standing by, sir.
0: Cut on the key frequency for the defense field, Happy.
1: Yes, sir. I hope they haven't changed the frequency on us.
0: I don't think they've had a chance.
1: Well, anyway, we probably smashed that control, too, up there in the tower. Looks like we missed that one. Sure glad we had the field penetrator frequency on.
0: Keep on the viewscope, Hap. We'll locate our squadron and guide them in to the men of the forest.
1: Yes, sir.
4: Flying low over the vast terrain of Planet X, Buzz glides the rescue squadron to the realm of the friendly forest natives, where 200 engineers and technicians await the ships that will take them home. 2 hours later, Buzz and Happy look down on a heartwarming sight.
0: There they are, Happy. All lined up, ready to blast off.
10: Yes, sir.
0: It looks like every native in the forest is here to wave goodbye. Quite a sight, isn't it?
10: Sure is. Hey, what's that? It's the same sound we heard back in the castle, but... Commander, look in the viewscope. Look what's in it. It's Ortho's face.
9: You have done nobly, my friends. The fall of evil had already begun to lift from my beloved planet. My people are very grateful.
10: Same to you, Ortho. And don't worry, we'll be back.
0: Yes, Ortho. As long as Baccarati is free on Planet X, we'll be back.
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10: Commander, there's Baccarati's ship. I can see it above us, through the Astrodome.
0: Yes, he's coming in to attack.
10: I sure hope Ortho knows what he's doing, telling us to land here. Hey, what happened to Ortho? His face is gone from the viewscope.
0: Ortho! Ortho, can you hear us? It's up to us now. Fire Space Torpedo 1.
10: It's jammed, sir.
0: Fire 2.
10: They're both jammed, and Baccarati's coming in.
0: He's firing at us.
10: And here we are like a sitting duck. Ortho double-crossed us.
5: 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Other players were Bela Kovach, Ken Mayer, and Norman Jolly. 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
4: This is Dick Tufeld in Los Angeles reporting on the world's first Delta Wing airplane, the Convair XF-92A. In a moment, we'll hear from the test pilot on this unusual plane, Major Chuck Yeager, the man who pioneered faster-than-sound flight. The XF-92A is an Air Force interceptor, nicknamed the Flying Triangle. Length, 42 feet. Sweep back of the wings, 60 degrees. Speed, about 700 miles an hour. Now, Chuck Yeager, recorded early this morning at Edwards Air Force Base.
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0: Murder at midnight.
1: This, yes, this is the place for it. Deep down under the city, under the earth, the concrete cold and damp as the stone of a mausoleum. The question is, which one of them shall it be? You, sir? You with the gray hair and the briefcase? Allow me to introduce myself. I am Death.
2: Midnight, the witching hour when the night is darkest, our fears the strongest, and our strength at its lowest ebb. Midnight, when the graves gape open and death strikes. How? You'll learn the answer in just a minute in The Man Who Was Death.

And now, Murder at Midnight. Tales of Mystery and Terror by Masters of the Macabre. Our story by Robert Newman is The Man Who Was Death. It's late afternoon in the studio of Jan Rolfe, the sculptor. The rays of the setting sun come through the smoke-filmed glass of the skylight at an angle, casting long, dark shadows on the dusty floor. His face intense, Rolfe stands before a more than life-size head of gray granite, cutting away some of the hard stone, then pausing to examine his work.

0: Let's try it. Who's that? Who's there?
1: It's Aline, Mr. Rawls. Aline Moffat.
0: Aline? Oh, yes. Just a second. What is it, Aline?
1: I told you I wouldn't be able to get here until late, Mr. Rolfe, that I was going to be modeling for Clayton in the early afternoon, but you said it didn't matter.
0: Oh, yes, I forgot.
1: If you don't need me, don't feel like working.
0: No, it's all right. Maybe it would help if I worked on something else for a change. Come on in.
1: Something else? Oh, that head.
0: Is that the first time you've seen it?
1: Yes. You always kept it covered up before. It looks very powerful.
0: Powerful, eh? Go on over to it, closer. Tell me who you think it is.
1: All right. It's a man. Pretty big man.
0: Man. I knew it wasn't right. But if that's all you get out of it... Where's that mallet?
1: Mr. Rolfe, what are you going to do?
0: This! I'm going to smash it! Almost 6 months' work, but... There! You know what that was supposed to be? Death! I'm going to do something no artist has ever done before. Show mankind the face of death.
1: Mr. Rolfe, I don't think I feel like modeling this afternoon.
0: Frightened. Why?
1: I don't know. The whole idea of...
0: You too. What I wanted to show was the beauty, the peace that lies in death. Death's strength and inevitability and... Wait a minute.
1: I'll phone you tomorrow, Mr. Rolfe.
0: I said wait. It's beginning to come to me. What was wrong? To do a study, portray something, you've got to understand it. Inside and out. You've got to know how your subject thinks, feels, project yourself into it. To do a study of death, I've got to know all those things about him. I've got to become death. And that means...
1: Mr. Rolfe, no. No, you can't.
0: But I can, Aline. I must. How can I understand death? Become death if I don't kill.
2: Miss Craig?
3: Yes, Nancy Craig.
2: I'm Jordan, Harold Jordan of Homicide. I imagine you know why I asked you to come down here to the morgue.
3: Well, they said it had something to do with my roommate, Aline Moffat. Is she...
2: If you think you can take it, we'd like you to make the identification.
3: I think I can.
2: Ah, good girl. She's right here under the sheet. Ready?
3: Yes. Oh, Lee. How did it happen?
2: And I'll cover her up. Well, we traced the laundry mark. We're pretty sure we knew who she was.
3: How did it happen?
2: She was found in the river. But she was dead before she went in, strangled.
3: Murdered? Oh, but why? By whom?
2: We don't know. We thought you might help us with that, too. Tell us what you know about her.
3: There's not much to tell. She was a wonderful girl. Came from out of town, out west somewhere. Mm-hmm. You wouldn't know it from the way she looks now, but she was beautiful. She used to do modeling.
2: Any boyfriends?
3: Oh, no one in particular. She went out with a lot of different men. Everyone liked her. That's why I can't understand.
2: Who does she model for?
3: A few photographers, but mostly painters and sculptors. Let me see. There was Jensen, Clayton, Rolfe. As a matter of fact, I think she was posing for both Clayton and...

Better this time, much better. Things I can put into it that I never knew. Never felt before. Now, let's see. No! Still not right. Still something missing in... Not just a shade of expression, but something basic. One of the keys to the whole concept. But what? Haven't I played death's role, killed just as he does? Haven't I... Wait, that's it. Of course. Is that how death strikes? Without thought, on the spur of the moment? No. He picks and chooses. Decides just...

0: fixed who shall die and who shall not. What's missing is the consciousness of power, the knowledge that there is no appeal from death, that he is the supreme authority. And that means that, yes, I must kill again. And this time... Who's that?
1: Police department. Can we come in and talk to you for a minute?
0: Why, yes, of course. Just a second. Police. They don't know anything. They can't know. But I'd better cover this up.
1: Mr. Rolfe?
0: Yes.
1: I'm Jordan of Homicide. This is Nancy Craig. Sorry to bother you at this time of night.
0: No bother at all. Please come in.
2: Thank you.
1: I'm investigating the murder of Miss Craig's roommate, Aline Moffat.
0: Murder?
2: You didn't know?
0: Why, no. I never read the papers. And the last time I saw her, 2 or 3 days ago...
1: Well, it happened just 2 days ago. Now, we've been checking back. We have an idea that you may have been one of the last people to see her alive.
0: If there's anything I can do to help, anything at all...
1: Could you tell us what happened when you did see her last?
0: Of course. She was due here at 3 o'clock, but actually came at about 5.
1: Mm-hmm.
0: She said another artist had delayed her.
1: Clayton, that's right.
0: I had already started working on something else, and since she looked so tired, I suggested we call the whole thing off. She seemed pretty happy about it. Left, and I'm afraid that's all I know.
2: Was there anyone else here? Anyone that actually saw her leave?
0: I'm afraid not. You see, I'm the only tenant in the building who lives here, and I'm afraid everyone else had gone by then.
1: Hmm. Well, that sounds pretty straight to me. I guess that's that. Thanks very much, Mr. Rolfe.
0: Not at all. I'm afraid I haven't been much help. But if you can think of anything I can do...
1: We'll keep in touch with you. And in the meantime, well, maybe you should start reading the papers just every once in a while, huh?
0: Right. I hope you read them too, my friend. Especially tomorrow's papers. Because I have a feeling that there just might be something in them that will interest you. Night. And a fine small rain. Yes, this is how he would move. Walking slowly through the darkness. Searching. Weighing. Selecting his victim.
3: I beg your pardon,
0: what?
3: Sir. But could you tell me if that's the uptown subway over there?
0: Why, yes. I believe it is.
3: Thank you. Thank you very much.
0: Not at all. Subway. What better place to make my choice than there? Deep under the earth. The concrete cold and damp as the stone of a mausoleum. Thank you, my friend. Thank you. Yes, this is it. This is the place. The tunnel dark as a yawning grave. The platform edge like the verge of infinity. And this is how he must feel. Studying. Selecting. Which one of you shall it be? You, madam, with the worn coat and the draggled hat. Why are you looking at me like that? Do you know what's in my mind? Don't be afraid. It won't be you. You, young man, with the books and the glasses. No. Then what about... Yes. Down there at the end of the platform, my friend who suggested this. My prosperous-looking friend with the gray hair and the briefcase. Don't look up at the track so impatiently. A train is coming. But so am I. Good evening.
3: I beg your pardon, sir, but I'm afraid... Oh, I didn't recognize you at first. Why, you're the chap...
0: Directed you down here, yes. But I felt that you should know exactly who it was you spoke to. Allow me to introduce myself. I am dead.
3: What? What do you mean? What are you doing to me? Let go! Let go!
4: Quietly, the man who is death steps back from the edge of the platform as the train grinds to a stop. A woman screams. And somewhere in the distance, a clock strikes 12 for
5: murder at midnight.

0: Now back to the story of The Man Who Was Death. It's late the next afternoon, and Jordan is alone in his bare cubbyhole in police headquarters when there is a knock on the door.
1: Come.
2: Hello, Mr. Jordan.
1: Oh, hello, Nancy.
2: You don't seem very happy to see me.
1: I am, and I'm not. It's a nice change to have someone as pretty as you come down here. On the other hand...
2: You haven't gotten anywhere with Aline's murder.
1: No motive, no clue, no nothing. I'm afraid we're licked.
2: But you can't be. You can't give up.
1: I'm sorry, Nancy. I don't like it either, but, well, it happens sometimes.
2: But you can't let it happen. Not in this case.
1: Yeah, you're pretty well wound up, aren't you? How about letting me take you out, buy you dinner?
2: No. I am upset, yes, but...
1: What's the matter?
2: Well, maybe it's nerves. That trip down to the morgue, the whole atmosphere around the case, but... Would you think I was mad if I told you I felt that some horrible power was abroad? That Death himself was stalking through the city?
1: You and Mrs. Dolan.
2: Mrs. Dolan? Who's she?
1: Well, that accident in the subway last night, a guy who fell or jumped in front of a train. Didn't you read about it?
2: No.
1: Well, this Mrs. Dolan was one of the witnesses, and she swears that just before it happened, she went all goose pimples, felt as if Death was breathing down the back of her neck, and that she was going to die.
2: It's true, Hal. I know it is. I mean... Well, that's exactly how I felt. I can't remember just where or when, but sometime during these past few days, I felt that I was in the same room with Death myself.
1: Well, like you said, it's probably nerves, strain you've been under. Just the same, it's kind of a funny coincidence. I think maybe I'll go see Mrs. Dolan, talk to her. Do you want to come?
2: I don't believe so, Hal. Somehow I feel we're awfully close to the answer. If I could just remember where and when it was I felt that way, that I was in Death's presence. I think I'll go home.
1: Okay, Nancy. I'll call you there after I talk to Mrs. Dolan, and, well, maybe we'll find that we really have something.
3: Just a little more off the cheekbones. Get the gaunt feeling of a skull under the flesh. No, it's still not right. Still something missing. What is it this time? Didn't I stalk and select my victim? Didn't he recognize me for what I was? Death himself. And didn't... Wait. Of course. It's never just the victim alone who knows, fears, and fights against death. It's all of society, medicine, science, the police. All of man's resources from time immemorial lined up against death. And he still triumphs over them. That is the secret and the measure of his omnipotence. That is the last missing element. And that means that I must kill yet again. And this time, not just the victim, but the whole world must know it and be powerless to stop me. This time... Who's that? Who's there?
2: Nancy Craig, Mr. Rolfe. I don't know if you remember me.
3: Nancy! Oh, yes, just a second.
2: I'm awfully sorry to be bothering you again,
3: but... That's perfectly all right. Isn't Mr. Jordan with you?
2: No, I came alone. Well, there was a little experiment I wanted to try.
3: Oh, please come in.
2: Thank you.
3: Just what was this experiment?
2: Well, it was probably pretty silly, but I had to try it. Thinking back, I had a queer feeling that... What's that?
3: That bust? Something I'm working on. Something I hope will be my masterpiece. Do you like it?
2: I'm afraid I... No. No, it's awful. It's terrible. It was here that I felt it. Here in the studio, and you...
3: Yes, Nancy. It was I who killed Aline Moffat and also a gray-haired gentleman with a briefcase in the subway last night.
2: That piece in the paper, Mrs. Dolan.
3: Exactly. You see, that bust over there is a study of death. And to do a study, you must project yourself inside your subject. That meant I had to become death.
2: Oh,
3: where are you going?
2: Out of here, you're mad.
3: No good, Nancy, no good. I locked the door when you came in.
2: Oh, but you can't. Oh, you can't. Help!
3: no good either. We're five stories up, and all the other tenants have gone. You came here at a very opportune time for me. I had just decided I needed one final victim. And I'm afraid that's going to be you.
2: I'll never forget it, Mr. Jordan. It was pretty late, about 12 o'clock, and it was raining. There were only a couple of people on the subway platform, three or four, and I was standing by myself, not thinking about anything in particular, when suddenly this feeling came over me.
1: Now, what kind of a feeling?
2: Oh, a feeling that this was the end. A feeling that death was standing there, right close behind me. I got so weak and shaky that I thought I was going to faint. I shut my eyes and leaned against one of the posts, and that's how it was that I didn't actually see the accident.
1: Mm-hmm. Well, did you turn around when you had that funny feeling? Did you notice whether there actually was anyone standing behind you?
2: I did. There was just a young fellow with glasses and another man. Kind of strange looking, now that I think of it.
1: Strange? How?
2: He was about 35 or 40, pretty big. I guess it was his hair. He wasn't wearing any hat, and, well, he was almost white and very long and bushy.
1: What? Did he have a thin face, gaunt and deep-set eyes?
2: Why, yes, I think he did have. Do you know him?
1: I'm not sure. If I do, then I may know a lot of other things, too. Good Lord. Nancy.
2: What?
1: I...

0: Just a second, young fellow. Where do you think you're going?
1: In there. No one's going to... Hanrahan.
0: Oh, there you are. Jordan, where the blazes have you been?
1: What do you mean? What's going on?
0: A devil of a business. A lunatic in the top floor studio there. He phoned headquarters, asked for you. Said that he had a girl there that he was going to murder. Said that he wanted us to know, even though there was nothing we could do to stop him. We thought it was a gag at first.
1: Well, what are you doing about it?
0: Everything that can be done. I've got men all around the building. Up on the roof, across the street, outside his door.
1: Can't you break down the door?
0: Sure, and finish her off quick. He said that if we tried it, he'd bash her brains out with that big hammer that he's working with.
1: But there must be something, a Tommy gun from the roof across the street.
0: He's got her right in front of him, so that if you got him, you'd get her too. I tell you, there's nothing, absolutely nothing anyone can do.
2: You're wrong, Hanrahan. There's just one person, one thing that can stop him.
0: What's that?
2: Death.
3: You're getting impatient, my dear.
4: Oh, why are you doing this? You know you can't get away with it.
3: Get away with it. You think I care that it matters to me whether I live or die when I finish this? I'll never be able to surpass this, but neither will anyone else. I know now how death must feel. And I've caught it forever, for all men to see in stone.
5: Yes, friend Rolf, you have. And you've made me very proud.
3: What? Who's that?
5: You don't know. Even though I've been on your mind for months now, even though you're just finishing my portrait.
3: You? Where are you?
5: Where would I be? Everywhere. Outside in the hall. Down in the street. Here in the studio with you.
3: Can you be seen? I must see you. I must.
5: Very well. Walk this way. Over towards the door. A little further.
2: All right, here I am, Rolf. Maybe I don't look the way you thought I would.
3: Jordan!
2: Yes. Now drop that mallet and get your hands up.
3: It was you, and I thought...
2: Get him up, Rolf, I said.
3: Okay,
2: if that's the way you want it...
4: Help!
2: It's okay, baby. It's all over now. Have you loose in a minute.
0: Jordan, are you all right?
2: Yes, break the door down if you want to come in. I'm busy.
0: Got him. But how?
2: I talked to him through the vent pipe from up on the roof. I figured that if he was crazy enough to do all the things he did do, he might be crazy enough to believe death could pay him a visit. When I'd maneuvered him far enough away from Nancy here, I jumped through the skylight.
4: Hal, look.
2: Good. Good Lord.
0: What is it?
2: That bust he was working on. He said it was a study of death. And in a way, I guess it is. Because it's a self-portrait.
6: Two men and a girl, staring down at the body of the dead sculptor, lying next to his weird masterpiece. But is it possible that there is still someone else in the studio? An unseen presence that has been there since the clock first struck 12 for murder at midnight.

0: remember to be with us again when death walks through the darkened streets while the clocks strike 12 for
1: Murder at Midnight.
0: The part of Jan Rolfe was played by Frank Behrens. With music by Charles Paul, Murder at Midnight was directed by Anton M.

presents Columbia's parade of outstanding thrillers, produced and directed by William Speer and scored by Bernard Herrmann. The notable melodramas from stage and screen, fiction and radio, presented each week to bring you to the edge of your chair, to keep you in suspense. Good evening. This is Orson Welles. I'm very happy I am to be back in the United States and back on the Columbia Network, even for so short a visit as this one. Back with old friends like Johnny Dietz, who is tonight's director, and Bernard Herrmann. The Mercury Theater presented tonight's radio play for the first time last year. We came right out then and hailed it as a classic of the medium. Nobody argued the point. A lot of people asked us to do it again, so it's gratifying to get the chance now and to find a favorite of ours in this distinguished anthology of spook shows. Personally, I've never met anybody who didn't like a good ghost story. But I know a lot of people who think there are a lot of people who don't like a good ghost story. For the benefit of these, at least, I go on record at the outset of this evening's entertainment with a sober assurance that although blood may be curdled on this program, none will be spilt. There's no shooting, knifing, throttling, axing, or poisoning here. No clanking chains, no cobwebs, no bony and or hairy hands appearing from secret panels or, better yet, bedroom curtains. If it's any part of that dear old phosphorescent foolishness that people who don't like ghost stories don't like, then again, I promise you, we haven't got it. Not tonight. What we do have is a thriller. It's half as good as we think it is. You can call it a shocker. It's already been called a real Orson Welles story. Now, frankly, I don't know what this means. I've been on the air directing and acting in my own shows for quite a while now, and I don't suppose I've done more than half a dozen thrillers in all that time. Honestly, I don't think even that many, but it seems I do have a reputation for the uncanny. Quite possibly, a little escapade of mine involving a couple of planets, which shall be nameless, is responsible. Doesn't really matter. Don't think I disapprove of thrillers. I don't. A story doesn't have to appeal to the heart. It can also appeal to the spine. Sometimes you want your heart to be warmed, and sometimes you want your spine to tingle. The tingling, it's to be hoped, will be quite audible as you listen tonight to The Hitchhiker. That's the name of our story, The Hitchhiker.

0: I'm in an auto camp on Route 66, just west of Gallup, New Mexico. If I tell it, perhaps it'll help me. Keep me from going crazy. I gotta tell this quickly. I'm not crazy now. I feel perfectly well, except that I'm running a slight temperature. My name is Ronald Adams. I'm 36 years of age, unmarried, tall, dark, with a black mustache. I drive a 1940 Buick, license number 6Y175189. I was born in Brooklyn. All this I know. I know that I'm at this moment perfectly sane. That it's not me who's gone mad. It's something else. Something utterly beyond my control. I've got to speak quickly. At any minute, the link may break. This may be the last thing I ever tell on Earth. The last night I ever see the stars. 6 days ago, I left Brooklyn to drive to California.
1: Goodbye, son. Good luck to you, my boy.
0: Goodbye, Mother. Here, give me a kiss, and I'll go.
1: I'll come out with you to the car.
0: Oh, no, it's raining. Stay here at the door. Hey, what's this? Tears? I thought you promised me you wouldn't cry.
1: Oh, I know, dear. I'm sorry. But I do hate to see
0: Mother,
1: you
0: go. I'll be back. It'll only be on the coast 3 months.
1: Oh, it isn't that. It's just the trip. Ronald, I wish you weren't driving.
0: Oh, Mother, there you go again. People do it every day.
1: I know, but you'll be careful, won't you? Promise me you'll be extra careful. Don't fall asleep or drive fast or pick up any strangers on the road.
0: Oh, gosh. I think I was still 17 here, you two.
1: Oh, and why? I mean, as soon as you get to Hollywood, won't you, son?
0: Of course I will. Don't you worry. It's only going to happen. It's just 8 days of perfectly simple driving on smooth, decent, civilized roads. With a hot dog or a hamburger stand every 10 miles. I was in fine spirits. The drive ahead of me, even the loneliness, seemed like a lark. I reckoned without him. Crossing Brooklyn Bridge that morning in the rain, I saw a man leaning against the cables. He seemed to be waiting for a lift. There were spots of fresh rain on his shoulders. He was carrying a cheap overnight bag in one hand. He was thin, nondescript, with a cap pulled down over his eyes. I would have forgotten him completely, except that just an hour later, while crossing the Pulaski Skyway over the Jersey Flats, I saw him again. At least, he looked like the same person. He was standing now with one thumb pointing west. I couldn't figure out how he got there, but I thought probably one of those fast trucks had picked him up, beaten me to the Skyway, and let him off. I didn't stop for him. Then late that night, I saw him again. It's on the new Pennsylvania Turnpike between Harrisburg and Pittsburgh. It's 265 miles long with a very high speed limit. I was just slowing down for one of the tunnels when I saw him, standing under an arc light by the side of the road. I'd seen quite distinctly the bag, the cap, even the spots of fresh rain scattered over his shoulders. He hallooed at me this time.
2: Hello! Hello!
0: I stepped on the gas like a shot. That's lonely country, said the Alleghenies, and I had no intention of stopping. Besides, the coincidences, or whatever it was, neither the Willies. Stopped at the next gas station.
3: Yes, sir.
0: Fill her up.
3: Certainly, sir. Check your oil, sir?
0: No, thanks.
3: Nice night, isn't it?
0: Yes. It hasn't been raining here recently, has it?
3: Not a drop of rain all week.
0: Oh? Oh, I suppose that doesn't do your business any harm.
3: Oh, people drive through here all kinds of weather. Mostly business, you know. There aren't many pleasure cars out on the turnpike this season of the year.
0: I suppose not. What What about hitchhikers?
3: Hitchhikers here?
0: What's the matter? Don't you ever see any?
3: Not much. If we did, it'd be a sight for sore eyes.
0: Why?
3: Oh, a guy'd be a fool who started out to hitch rides on this road. Look at it.
0: Then, you've never seen anybody?
3: Nope. Maybe they get the lift before the turnpike starts. I mean, you know, just before the toll house. But then it'd be a mighty long ride. Most cars wouldn't want to pick up a guy for that long a ride. And you know, this is pretty lonesome country here. Mountains and woods. You ain't seen anybody like that, have you?
0: No. Oh, no, not at all. I was just a technical question.
3: I see. Well, that'll be just $1.49 with the tax.

0: thing gradually passed through my mind as sheer coincidence. I had a good night's sleep in Pittsburgh. I didn't think about the man all next day until just outside of Zanesville, Ohio, I saw him again. It was a bright, sunshiny afternoon. The peaceful Ohio fields, brown with the autumn stubble, lay greening in the golden light. I was driving slowly, drinking it in, when the road suddenly ended in a detour. In front of the barrier, he was standing. Now let me explain about his appearance before I go on. I repeat, there was nothing sinister about him. He was as drab as a mud fence, nor was his attitude menacing. He merely stood there, waiting, almost drooping a little, the cheap overnight bag in his hand. He looked as though he'd been waiting there for hours. Then he looked up. He hailed me. He started to walk forward.
1: Hello! Hello! Hello!
0: No, not just now, sorry.
1: Going to California?
0: No, not today. The other way, going to New York, sorry. After I got the car back on the road again, I felt like a fool. Yet the thought of picking him up, of having him sit beside me, was somehow unbearable. Same time, I felt more than ever unspeakably alone. Hour after hour went by. Fields, the towns ticked off one by one. The light changed. I knew now that I was going to see him again. And though I dreaded the sight, I caught myself searching the side of the road, waiting for him to appear.

0: What is it? What do you want?
1: Sell sandwiches and pop here, don't you?
0: Yeah, we do in the daytime. But we're closed up now for the night.
1: I know, but I was wondering if you could possibly have a cup of coffee, black coffee. Just...
0: No, not this time of night, mister. My wife's a cook. She's in bed.
1: Don't shut the door, please. Listen, just a minute ago... Just a minute ago, there was a man standing here right beside the stand, a suspicious-looking man. I don't mean to disturb it. You see, I was driving along when I just happened to look, and there he was.
0: How's he doing?
1: Well, nothing.
0: You've been taking a nip, that's what you've been doing. Now, on your way before I call out Scarabos.
1: I got into the car again and drove on slowly. I was getting to hate the car. If I could have found a place to stop, to rest a little. I was in the Ozark Mountains of Missouri now. Few resort places there were closed, only an occasional log cabin, seemingly deserted. That's all that broke the monotony of the wild, wooded landscape. I had seen him at that roadside stand. I knew I'd see him again. Maybe at the next turn of the road. I knew that when I saw him next, I would run him down. Late next afternoon. I stopped a car at a sleepy little junction just across the border into Oklahoma to let a train pass by. When he appeared across the tracks, leaning against a telephone pole. Perfectly airless, dry day. The red clay of Oklahoma was baking under the southwestern sun. Yet there were spots of fresh rain on his shoulders. I couldn't stand that. Without thinking, blindly, I started the car across the tracks. He didn't look up at me. He was staring at the ground. I stepped on the gas hard, gearing the wheel sharply toward him. I could hear the train in the distance now, but I didn't care. And something went wrong with the car. The train was coming closer. I could hear its bell ringing and the cry of its whistle. Still, he stood there. And now I knew that he was beckoning me to my death.

0: Well, I frustrated him that time. The starter worked at last. I managed to back up. When the train passed, he was gone. I was all alone in the hot, dry afternoon. After that, I knew I had to do something. I didn't know who this man was or what he wanted of me. I only knew that from now on, I mustn't let myself alone on the road for 1 minute. Hello there. Like a ride?
1: Well, what do you think? How far are you going?
0: Where do you want to go?
1: Amarillo, Texas.
0: I'll drive you there.
1: Gee. You mind if I take off my shoes? My dogs are killing me.
0: Go right ahead.
1: Oh, gee, what a break this is.
0: A hitchhike much?
1: Sure, only it's tough sometimes in these great open spaces to get the break.
0: Yeah, I just think it would be, though. I'll bet you get a good pickup in a fast car. If you did, you could get places faster than, say, another person in another car, couldn't you?
1: I don't get you.
0: Well, take me, for instance. Suppose I'm driving across the country, say, at a nice steady clip, about 45 miles an hour. Couldn't a girl like you just standing beside the road waiting for Liz beat me to town, or any town, provided she got picked up every time in a car doing from 65 to 70 miles an hour?
1: I don't know. What difference does it make?
0: Oh, no difference. It's just a crazy idea I had sitting here in the car.
1: Oh, imagine spending your time in a swell car thinking of things like that.
0: What would you do instead?
1: What would I do? If I was a good-looking fella like yourself, why, I just enjoy myself every minute of the time. I'd sit back and relax. If I saw a good-looking girl along the side of the road, hey, look out!
0: Did you see him?
1: See who?
0: A man standing beside the barbed wire fence.
1: I didn't see anybody. There wasn't nothing but a bunch of cows and the wire fence.
0: No?
1: What'd you think you was doing? Trying to run into the barbed wire fence?
0: There was a man there, I tell you. A thin gray man with an overnight bag in his hand. And I was trying to run him down.
1: Run him down? You mean kill him?
0: Say you didn't see him back there? You sure?
1: I didn't see a soul. As far as
0: watch
1: that's concerned.
0: For him the next time and keep watching. Keep your eyes peeled on the road. He'll turn up again. Maybe any minute. There! Look there!
1: Oh, gee! How does this door work? I'm getting out of here.
0: See him that time?
1: No, I didn't see him that time. And personally, mister, I don't expect never to see him. All I want to do is go on living. I don't see how I will very long driving with you.
0: Oh, I'm sorry. I don't know what came over me, but please don't go.
1: So if you'll excuse me...
0: You can't go. Listen, how would you like to go to California? I'll drive you to California.
1: Seeing pink elephants all the way? No, thanks. Thanks just the same.
0: Listen, please, just 1 minute, please.
1: You know what I think you need, big boy? Not a girlfriend. Just a good dose of sleep.
0: Please.
1: There. I got it now.
0: No, you can't go. Please, come
1: your
0: back.
1: Hands off me. Do you hear me? Please. Your hands off me.
0: She ran from me. As though I were a monster. A few minutes later, I saw a passing truck pick her up. I knew then that I was utterly alone. It was in the heart of the great Texas prairies. There wasn't a car on the road after the truck went by. I tried to figure out what to do, how to get hold of myself. I could find a place to rest, or even if I could sleep right here in the car for a few hours along the side of the road. I was getting my winter overcoat out of the back seat to use as a blanket when I saw him coming toward me, emerging from the herd of moving steers.

0: Maybe I should have spoken to him then. Fought it out then and there. For now, he began to be everywhere. Wherever I stopped, even for a moment, for gas, for oil, for a drink of pop, a cup of coffee, sandwich, he was there. I saw him standing outside the auto camp in Amarillo that night when I dared to slow down. He was sitting near the drinking fountain of a little camping spot just inside the border of New Mexico. He was waiting for me outside the Navajo reservation where I stopped to check my tires. I saw him in Albuquerque when I bought 20 gallons of gas. I was afraid to stop now. I began to drive faster and faster. I was in lunar landscape now. The great arid mesa country of New Mexico. I drove through it with the indifference of a fly crawling over the face of the moon. Now he didn't even wait for me to stop. Unless I drove at 85 miles an hour over those endless roads, he waited for me at every other mile. I'd see his figure, shadowless, flitting before me, still in the same attitude, over the cold, lifeless ground, flitting over dried-up rivers, over broken stones cast up by old glacial upheavals, flitting in that pure and cloudless air. I was beside myself when I finally reached Gallup, New Mexico this morning. There's an auto camp here. Cold, almost deserted this time of year. I went inside and asked if there was a telephone. I had the feeling that if only I could speak to someone familiar, someone I loved, I could pull myself together.
1: Your call, please.
0: Long distance.
1: Long distance, certainly. This is long distance.
0: I'd like to put in a call to my home in Brooklyn, New York. I'm Ronald Adams. The number is Beechwood 200828.
1: Certainly. I will try to get it for you. Albuquerque. New York for Gallup.
2: New York.
1: Gallup, New Mexico, calling Beechwood 200828.
0: I'd read somewhere that love could banish demons. It's the middle of the morning. I knew Mother'd be home. I pictured her tall and white-haired in her crisp house dress, going about her tasks. Be enough, I thought, just to hear the even calmness of her voice.
1: Will you please deposit $3.85 for the first 3 minutes? When you have deposited a dollar and a half, will you wait until I have collected the money?

0: Will you please deposit the remaining 85 cents? Ready with Brooklyn. Go ahead, please.
1: Hello?
2: Mrs. Adams' residence.
1: Hello, Mother?
2: This is Mrs. Adams' residence. Who is it you wish to speak to, please?
1: What? Oh, who's this?
2: This is Mrs. Winnie.
1: Mrs. Winnie? I don't know any Mrs. Winnie. Is this Beechwood 208-828?
2: Yes.
1: Where's my mother? Where's Mrs. Adams?
2: Mrs. Adams is not at home. She's still in the hospital.
1: The hospital?
2: Yes. Who is this calling, please? Is it a member of the family?
1: Well, what's she in the hospital for?
2: She's been prostrated for 5 days. Nervous breakdown. But who is
1: nervous
2: this calling?
1: Breakdown? Well, my mother never was nervous.
2: It's all taken place since the death of her oldest son, Ronald.
1: Death of her oldest son, Ronald? Hey, what's this? What number is this?
2: This is Beechwood 208-828. It's all been very sudden. He was killed just 6 days ago in an automobile accident on the Brooklyn Bridge.
0: Your 3 minutes are up, sir. Your 3 minutes are up, sir. Your 3 minutes are up, sir.
3: And so... So I'm sitting here on this deserted auto camp in Gallup, New Mexico. I'm trying to think. Trying to get hold of myself. Otherwise, I am going to go crazy. Outside, it's night. The vast, soulless night of New Mexico. A million stars are in the sky. Ahead of me stretch 1,000 miles of empty mesa. Mountains. Prairies. Desert. Somewhere among them, he's waiting for me. Somewhere I shall know who he is and who I am.

0: So ends The Hitchhiker, and to Orson Welles our considerable thanks for his playing of the title role. Mr. Welles, help wanted. Men, women, and children. Nature of work, hard, monotonous, back-breaking labor. Hours, 75 a week minimum. Pay, few cents an hour. Added inducement, 2 meals a day, including several ounces of bad bread, and a cup of thin soup. Don't delay, apply at once. How'd you respond to a want ad like that, Mr. and Mrs. American working man and woman? You'd laugh, wouldn't you, and throw the paper in the trash basket. Dismiss the whole advertisement as some kind of a joke, but believe me, it's no joke. It's a simple statement of the working conditions that exist today in Nazi Germany and the conquered countries under Nazi rule. It's also an exact statement of the working conditions that will be imposed on you and every member of your family if the Nazis win this war. You yourself personally can stop them from winning, as you know. You don't have to give up your well-paid job to do it. You needn't have to be a soldier or a sailor or an airman or a nurse or a war worker to ensure American victory. Uncle Sam doesn't ask plain, ordinary, hard-working citizens like you to give him anything. All he asks, all this he does ask very seriously and very urgently, is that you loan him 10 cents out of every dollar you make. That's all there is to it. Lend Uncle Sam a dime to win this war, and he'll pay you back with interest when he's won it. The easiest, most convenient way to lend him these dimes is to enroll in the payroll savings plan. Just tell your boss to deduct 10 cents from every dollar he pays you and lend it to Uncle Sam in your name. Sign up for this simple savings plan today, and when victory comes, you will have war bonds in your pockets instead of Axis bonds on your wrists.
1: Suspense will be heard again 2 weeks from tonight. Next Wednesday night, September 9th, the Columbia Broadcasting System will present over many of these stations at 9:30 p.m. Eastern Wartime an address by W. Averill Harriman, the United States Lend-Lease Administrator in London. Mr. Harriman, as the personal representative of the President of the United States, attended the Moscow conferences between Winston Churchill and Joseph Stalin. Next Wednesday's broadcast will be Mr. Harriman's first public address since his return to this country. Suspense is produced and directed by William Spear. John Dietz was our guest director this evening. Tonight's radio drama was written by Lucille Fletcher. The original score was by Bernard Herrmann. 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

Once again, the keeper of the book has opened the ponderous door to the secret vault, wherein is kept the great sealed book, in which is recorded all the secrets and mysteries of mankind through the ages. Here are tales of every kind, tales of murder, of madness, of dark deeds, strange and terrible beyond all belief. Keeper of the book, I would know what tale we tell this time. Open the great book and let us read. Slowly, the great book opens. One by one, the keeper of the book turns the pages and stops. Ah, the strange story of a handsome and mysterious man who, wherever he went, caused fear and grief. A tale titled, My Beloved Must Die.

0: Here is the tale, My Beloved Must Die, as it is written in the pages of the sealed book. Our story begins in a large, smartly furnished apartment. Beautiful Joan Sanders sits at a desk, a pen in her hand. Her face is white and tense as she begins to write.
1: Dear Mr. Rand, as you have long been a friend of the family, I'm writing this letter to you so that you may know why I'm going to do what I must. Believe me, there's no other way out. I know if you were here, you'd say murder's never justified, but I feel positive that in this case it is. I find it difficult to gather my thoughts so that I may write to you exactly what's happened. I suppose it all began that afternoon 2 months ago when Millie returned from her vacation.
2: Oh, Joan, I had a wonderful time. Everything was just perfect. And, Joan, I met a man.
1: Oh, no wonder everything was perfect.
2: Oh, Joan, just wait until you meet him. His name is Victor Duval. Oh,
1: tell me about him.
2: Well, to begin with, he's 32 years old, a little over 6 feet tall, very broad-shouldered, dark-complected, and has the most beautiful black eyes I've ever seen. Oh, really, Joan? He's handsome enough to

0: together. You know how Frank loves you.
1: Yes, I know, but Frank seems so young and immature.
0: Has Victor told you that he loves you?
1: No, but he will in time. I feel certain of it.
0: Well, promise me, Nellie, that until that time, you won't break off with Frank.
1: All right, Joan. I promise. Oh, my goodness. It's 5 o'clock already.
0: Have you got a date?
1: Yes, Victor's calling for me at 6. We're having dinner together and then going to the theater. Oh, Joan, I was never so happy in all my life.

0: evening. You must be Joan, Millie's sister.
1: Yes. And, of course, you're Victor. Come in, won't you?
0: Thank you.
1: Millie isn't quite finished dressing.
0: You'll forgive me for staring, but I didn't believe anyone could be as beautiful as Millie until you opened that door.
1: Oh, well, you're very kind.
0: Oh, here are some flowers I brought for you.
1: For me?
0: Yes. Frankly, I want Millie's sister to like me.
2: Hello, Victor.
0: Millie. Millie, you're a vision of loveliness in that white gown. Here. This should go well with it.
2: Oh, Victor. What a beautiful blue orchid. Thank you so much.
0: Just matches the shade of your eyes.
2: This is going to be a perfect evening. I just know it is. Isn't it, Victor?
1: Millie hadn't exaggerated in her description of Victor. There was something about him that set him apart from other men. It was more than his looks, his voice. Perhaps it was his extraordinary eyes. They were very large, deep, black eyes. When he looked at you, they seemed to exert a hidden power, an almost hypnotic power. Whatever it was that set Victor apart from other men, you sensed it the moment you saw him. Later that evening, the doorbell rang. I opened the door to find Frank there. Hello, Frank.
3: Can I see Millie a moment, Joan?
1: Well, she isn't here. She's gone out for the evening.
3: Gone out? With Duval?
1: Well, yes.
3: So that's why she refused to see me tonight. Might have known it. What do you think of Duval?
1: Well, I only saw him for a few minutes. He seems very nice.
3: You women are all alike. We're all taken in by his good looks and his fine manners. But I tell you, he's not to be trusted. Something strange about him.
1: Strange about him? Well, what do you mean?
3: It's hard to put into words. Wherever Duval goes, trouble seems to follow. Duval apparently has nothing to do with it. Somehow, I always have a feeling he's behind it.
1: Oh, Frank, aren't you letting your imagination run away with you?
3: All right, I may be wrong. But I want you to promise me one thing. That you'll, well, keep a close watch on Millie. I don't want to see anything happen to her that she'll regret.
1: In the weeks that followed, Millie saw Victor constantly. Night after night, they went to shows, nightclubs, parties. Millie was rarely home before dawn. Almost overnight, she had changed from a sweet, unspoiled girl of 21 to a woman I no longer knew. Life to her had become Victor, and the excitement and gaiety he represented. Oh, hello, Frank. Come in, won't you?
3: Thanks, Joan. Suppose Millie's out with Duval as usual?
1: Yes, she is. And Frank, I'm worried. So terribly worried about her.
3: Oh. So at last you're beginning to realize that Duval isn't just another man. There might be something to what I told you.
1: Yes.
3: Well, you have good reason to worry about Duval.
1: What do you mean?
3: I don't know who Duval is or where he came from. But in the short time we've known him, he's ruined several people we know and has broken up more than one home.
1: Frank, what are you saying?
3: You didn't know that our friend Duval is a gambler of the wildest type, did you?
1: No.
3: A few nights ago, he won $40,000 from Dan.

0: Richards. That ruined Richards and broke up his home.
1: Oh, poor Dan. And his wife, Helen.
0: Yes, and speaking of wives, did you know that Doris Anderson has filed suit for divorce?
1: Doris Anderson?
0: Yes. Seems that one night Duval was dancing with Doris, and he said to her, "What a pity you're married." Now Doris is in Reno.
1: Oh, Frank, it just doesn't seem possible that anyone could want to do such things.
0: Joan knows there are only a few things that Duval has caused. Everywhere he goes, he seems to create attention, bring about trouble, delights in it. I tell you, there's something unnatural about him.
1: Frank, what can we do?
0: I was hoping that if we just let Millie alone, she'd get over this infatuation for Duval, but she hasn't. I'm going to wait here until she returns. Then we're going to have it out, once and for all.

0: And now to continue the story. My beloved must die, as it is written in the sealed book. The hours slipped by as Frank and Joan awaited the homecoming of Millie and her escort, Victor Duval. A little after 3 a.m., the door to the apartment was quietly opened, and Millie slipped in, followed by Victor.
1: Good evening, Joan.
2: But, Joan, I didn't expect to find... Frank, what are you doing here at 3 o'clock in the morning?
3: It's time you and I had a little talk, Millie.
2: Frank, you're not going to lecture me, are you?
3: Millie, you must listen to me. Can't you see what Duval's doing to you? He's making you cold and cynical like himself. There's something evil about him. His eagerness to create trouble, to see people unhappy. One time you would have despised him. Now you've changed. You've become like him.
2: Oh, really, Frank, you're going too far.
3: Millie, you know I love you. I'm only saying this for your own good.
2: I'm tired of your constantly interfering in my life. I think our engagement's a mistake.
4: Millie, what are you saying?
3: Millie, you don't mean that. You know I love you and that I can't live without you.
2: I'm afraid you'll have to, Frank. Here. Here's your ring. We're through.
3: All right, Millie. I know when I'm licked. But I warn you, Val will bring you nothing but heartbreak if you don't give him up. Someday he'll stand smiling at you, just the way he's smiling at me now. And you'll see him for what he really is.

0: Joan, anything in the morning paper? Joan, what's wrong? You're so pale.
1: Millie, Frank was killed early this morning while driving home.
0: Killed?
1: Yes. The paper says he ran off the road while traveling at a fast speed and hit a telephone pole.
0: Oh, it's dreadful. He's so young. Joan, why are you looking at me like that? You think it was my fault that he was speeding and ran off the road, don't you? Go ahead, say it.
1: Your fault? I don't know. Somehow I keep thinking it was Victor's fault. We were all so happy, contented until he ended our lives.
0: You haven't any right to talk about Victor like that. You know I love him.
1: Oh, he's cast a spell over you as he has over so many others. And in the end, it can only lead to disaster for you as it has for Frank. Victor's evil, I know that now.
0: Stop saying that, do you hear? Stop saying that. He isn't evil, and I'll never give him up.

0: weeks that followed Frank's death, I scarcely saw Millie. I sensed that she was avoiding me, afraid of the accusation she imagined she saw in my eyes. I knew that she was still seeing Victor every night. I began to hear stories from a dozen sources about the two of them and the life that Millie was leading. As time went by, Victor became involved in one scandal after another, and Millie with him. One night I went to his home determined to have it out with him. Victor, you and I must have a talk.
1: Well, of course, Joan. What is it you wish to say to me?
0: Victor, you mustn't see Millie anymore.
1: Oh? May I ask why?
0: You know very well why. Since you've entered Millie's life, there's been nothing but trouble. Before Millie met you, she was unspoiled and contented, ready to marry a nice boy, but you changed all that.
1: Perhaps, my dear, it's a change for the better.
0: You know that isn't true. If Millie weren't in love with you, she'd never be leading the life she is. You've taken her and tried to change her into someone like yourself. Someone who's evil and corrupt.
1: You know, you're very beautiful when you're angry.
0: You're amused by all this, aren't you? You enjoy knowing I'm worried. Well, all right, but just remember, you'd better not see Millie again.
1: John, you wouldn't by any chance be forbidding me to see Millie because you happen to be in love with me yourself?
0: Me? In love with you?
1: Yes. Does that sound so incredible?
0: Well,
1: many women are in love with me.
0: You're the last man in the world I'd fall in love with. You're nothing but an egomaniac with an overwhelming desire to possess and to destroy.
1: And yet, from the moment we met, you have been in love with me, haven't you?
0: Oh,
1: you fought against it, told yourself I'm a scoundrel, which I admit I am. And you've tried to forget me. But you can't.
0: That isn't true. I've never loved you, and I never will.
1: You have, and you still do. I dreamed of my taking you in my arms like this.
0: No.
1: You've hated yourself for it.
0: Victor, let go of me.
1: You do love me, don't you?
0: No. No, I don't love you, do you hear? I don't. Oh, Victor.
1: Now tell me you don't love me.
0: Oh, darling. Even now, a month after that night that Victor took me into his arms, I'm confused. How can a person hate Victor as I do and yet love him at the same time? I know he's evil. That he's ruined the lives of many people. Millie's, Frank's, perhaps my own. Yet in spite of that, when I'm with him, it doesn't seem to matter. When he called at the apartment a few nights later, I was happy to see him.
1: Good
0: Victor.
1: Evening. Good evening, John. May I come in?
0: Yes, of course.
1: Thank you.
0: Millie isn't home yet.
1: I haven't come to see Millie. But her sister.
0: Oh, what did you want to see me about, Victor?
1: About us?
0: Oh, Victor, you must forget what happened that night. Perhaps I do love you. I don't know, but in any case, it isn't fair to Millie. Oh, please, Victor, if you care for either of us, you'll go away. Leave us alone.
1: In your heart, you know you don't want me to go. You want me close to you, as I am now.
0: No. No, Victor. Darling, you shouldn't.
2: Forgive me.
0: Millie.
2: I should have made more noise when I opened the door.
1: Oh, hello, Millie.
2: I hope you're not angry with me, Victor, for having turned up at such an inopportune moment.
0: Please, Millie, you must let me explain.
2: There's nothing to explain, Joan. It isn't your fault, it's Victor's. This isn't the first time I've caught him making love to other women, but to make love to my own sister behind
1: me. Come now, Millie. You aren't being fair to me. You know I shouldn't hesitate to make love to Joan in front of you, would I?
2: No, you wouldn't. Nothing matters to you, nothing. You're no good and you never will be.
1: But, my dear Millie, I've always told you that I'm a rogue and a scoundrel. It isn't my fault if you took me seriously.
2: I was a fool, an utter fool to fall in love with you.
1: Yes, I'm afraid you were. I only hope that you're not going to be difficult like the others were.
2: No, Victor. You needn't worry about that.
3: I won't come crawling to you like the others did. I've got too much pride for that.
0: Millie! Oh, Victor. Victor, let go of me. I must go to her.
1: No. Stay here. She'll get over it.
0: How could you speak to her like that? Haven't you any heart?
1: No, my dear. None at all, I'm afraid.
0: Oh, I hate you. Do you hear me? I hate you.
1: You only think you do, darling. But you don't.
0: Oh, let go of me. I'm going to her.
1: All right, Joan. Though I don't think it'll be much use.
0: Millie! Oh, Millie! Oh, darling, what's wrong? That bottle. Oh. Millie, what have you done? Victor, come quickly.
1: Yes, Joan? What is it?
0: Millie's taken poison.
1: Oh. Taken poison? You don't say.
0: Oh, don't just stand there. We've got to do something. Oh,
3: Joan, it burns so.
0: Oh, you're going to be all right, darling. Victor, get a doctor. Oh.
1: I'm afraid it's too late, Joan. I've seen this happen before.
3: You and Frank were right, Joan. He is evil. I came to realize it too late. Oh!
0: Millie!
1: I'm afraid you're wasting your time. She's dead.

0: And now to continue the story, my beloved must die, as it is written in the sealed book. Joan Sanders, her face white and tense, sits at her desk, writing to a family friend, explaining why she is going to do what she must.
1: It's been a month now since Millie died. A month in which I've suffered all the torments that she must have undergone when Frank died. At times I fear for my sanity. I know I should forget the past and live for the future, but I can't. For the evil of the past is with me in the present. This afternoon, Victor phoned me. It was the first I'd heard from him since that night Millie died. When I heard his voice, I'm ashamed to say I was thrilled. Thrilled to hear the voice of the man who's responsible for Frank's death and Millie's. In spite of everything, I know I still love him. There's only one way out. Victor Duval must not be allowed to go on ruining lives. I expect him here any minute now. So I must close this letter. What I'm going to do must be done. Victor.
2: Hello, Joan.
1: Victor. Come in, won't you?
2: Thank you. You're not looking very well, Joan. Have you been ill?
1: Yes. Ever since Millie's death.
2: Oh, you shouldn't think about it, Joan. It's in the past.
1: You don't feel the slightest twinge of remorse, do you?
2: Not the slightest, darling. Now, what about changing into an evening gown so that we can do the town?
1: Oh, you're heartless. Inhuman. There's no other way out.
2: My dear, whatever are you talking about?
1: This, Victor.
2: A gun.
1: Yes, Victor.
2: Don't be foolish, my darling. Put the gun away and get dressed. Eh?
1: I could hardly miss you at this distance.
2: Well, what are you waiting for? Why don't you shoot?
1: Even knowing you're going to die doesn't frighten you, does it?
2: No, my darling, no. You see, nothing in this world frightens me. Not even death.
1: Oh, you are inhuman. That horrible smile on your face. Scoffing at me, at everyone. You live only to hurt and to destroy, don't you?
2: Yes. Yes, I despise you all. Every human being. Your righteousness, your smugness, your futile attempts to achieve happiness. There's nothing I delight in more than to send you down into defeat. Watch you suffer. Kill each other, commit suicide.
1: Oh, you fiend.
2: Yes.
1: Well, you've done your last evil deed. Why don't you fall? I've shot you.
2: Evidently, you missed.
1: Well, I won't miss this time. Why don't you fall?
2: Your gun seems to be empty.
1: Oh, I couldn't have missed you. I couldn't have.
2: No. You didn't miss me.
1: And why aren't you dead?
2: No one can kill me. No one. Joan, don't you know who I am?
1: Who are you?
2: Look. Look into my eyes. Look deeply. Now do you know with whom you have fallen in love?
1: You're the devil.
2: Yes, yes, darling. The devil himself.
1: Oh, no. No, I won't be in love with you. I won't be.
2: Oh, but you will, darling. You will. Even though you know who I am, you'll be in love with me forever. Forever.
0: And so ends the tale. My beloved must die, as it is written in the sealed book. A few days after Joan Sanders had unsuccessfully attempted to kill Victor Duval, she suffered a nervous breakdown. When the doctors questioned her, she kept repeating over and over that she'd fallen in love with the

And now, keeper of the book, before you close the great book, show us the tale we tell next time. This one. Ah, yes. The tale of a scientist who ventured into the unknown and whose experiment brought disaster into his laboratory. A tale titled, Beware of Tomorrow.

0: Be sure to be with us again next time when the sound of the great gong heralds another strange and exciting tale from The Sealed Book. The Sealed Book, written by Bob Arthur and David Cogan, is produced and directed by Jock McGregor.
1: Adventures in time and space, told in future tense.
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1: Time is an interesting phenomenon. A ticking clock, the running sands of an hourglass, all these have captured the imagination of men. But time is more. It exists now, and then, and in the future. Suppose we are in the year 1950. Coexistent in time may be worlds we have never seen, the worlds of the past and of the future. The year was 1950. It was a spring night in Mexico, fiesta time. The fireworks shot up into the clear, dark sky, and a papier-mâché bull ran about the plaza chasing boys and laughing men. Mr. and Mrs. William Travis stood on the edge of the yelling crowd, smiling.
3: What are they saying?
4: Well, they're cheering for the bull. Here he comes. He's good, isn't he? I wonder how they rigged up the fire for
3: him. Phil, it's wonderful. I've never enjoyed myself so much in my life.
4: It's terrific. Well, they brought the bull. Bravo, Toro.
3: Bravo, Toro. Oh, it will go on, won't it? I mean, our trip.
4: Ah, Sue, don't worry. I've enough traveler's checks for a lifetime. Relax.
3: But suppose they find us.
4: Forget it. They haven't a chance.
3: But suppose they do. Suppose they take us back.
4: They'll never find us now. Relax. Enjoy yourself.
3: Oh, if it only lasts.
4: Come on, darling. Let's get out of the crowd. I think you'll need a drink.
3: All right. Let's try something different this time. I want to try every drink there is in the world.
4: Oh, don't worry, darling. There's no rush. We've plenty of time now. Oh, there's a table over there. Come on.
3: Bill.
4: What's the matter?
3: Don't look right away, but over your left shoulder, right by the end of the bar, that man.
4: What is it?
3: I saw him this morning in the plaza.
4: Well, darling, take it easy. The town is full of tourists.
3: But he was at Juarez in Tasco. Bill, I'm afraid.
4: Well, now, don't stare at him. Come on.
3: I know it's the same man. He was wearing the same white suit.
4: Sit down, Sue. All right, now, come on, dear. Smile. Act natural.
3: Bill, he's been following us. He's a searcher. I know he is.
4: Quiet. Oh, boy. Here, boy.
5: Si, senor. Si.
4: Benedictine and brandy. Two.
5: Two. Si. Si, senor.
3: He's watching us, Bill.
4: Oh, you quit worrying, darling. The chances are 1 in 1,000 that they found us. Probably it's just a coincidence.
3: I want to lie down. I think I'm going to be sick.
4: Susan, hang on, will you? If he is looking for us, we can't run out. What's he doing now?
3: He stopped our waiter. He's asking him something.
4: He may just want a drink.
3: Bill, I can't stand it. I've got to go upstairs and lie down.
4: All right, all right. As soon as we finish our drinks. What's he doing now?
3: Well, he's nodding at me. Huh? As if he knows me. And he's smiling. Bill, he's coming over here.
4: Now, watch yourself. We've got to go right on in front of him. So if he is what we think he is, he won't suspect.
3: I couldn't.
4: We've got to. Now, come on. So I said to David, I said, Dave, that's ridiculous. You know that the thing is that it's never going to take...
6: Preston.
4: What?
6: You did not pull out your pants leg when you sat down.
4: Oh, well, I'm afraid you have the wrong person. My name isn't Chrysler.
6: Chris Ten.
4: No, well, I'm William Travis. I don't see what my pants leg has got to do with it.
6: Mind if I sit down? Well,
4: yes, I...
6: Everyone nowadays pulls up his pants leg when he sits down. Like this. Keeps the trousers from bagging at the knees. But, of course, if you're not used to this style of clothing...
4: Now, see here, we don't know you. We don't...
6: I'm sorry. I thought I knew you.
4: Look, this is our table. If you don't mind...
6: You see, I'm looking for two friends of mine. A man and his wife, very much like you. The man is an atomic scientist. The wife, a bacteriologist. Very important people. They work on government business.
4: Just what are you talking about?
6: When I find my friends, I'm going to take them home with me.
4: Look here, Mr.
6: Sims. That will do for now.
4: All right, Sims. I understand that you thought you knew us. But you can see you're mistaken. Now, if you'll excuse us, my wife and I were just going up to our room. We have to make an early start in the morning.
6: Going for a trip? Up Acapulco, perhaps? Lovely
4: Never
6: spot.
4: Mind where we're going.
6: Yes, yes, of course. You don't like crowds, tourists. I'd probably like to get off the beaten path. You know, I've got a vacation folder here that might interest
3: Please,
6: you.
3: Please, Bill, let's go.
6: Wait, Sue. It's put out by an outfit that calls itself Travel in Time Incorporated.
3: Travel in Time?
6: Yes, they've come up with a rather intriguing idea. Would you like to actually witness the burning of Rome? Sail with Columbus in 1492 on his voyage of discovery to America? Meet Cleopatra? Then why not take your vacation in time as well as in place? Perhaps you've seen this leaflet before.
4: Of course not.
6: Then you'll be interested in hearing the rest. Travel in Time Incorporated can costume you, put you in the crowd at any place and time in history.
4: Look,
6: we guarantee to teach you any language you need to move freely in any year without risk of detection. This summer, why not escape from the worries of our modern world? Take your vacation in time.
4: Well, that's impossible, of course.
6: Ah, but think what it would mean. A chance to escape all the tensions of an unpleasant life. War, insecurity, fear.
4: Sims, I...
6: Suppose you... We're a scientist working on a dangerous bomb project. Oh, you, Mrs. Travis, suppose you were a bacteriologist working on disease cultures. And you had a chance to escape all that. To take a vacation 200 years in the past. Would be wonderful, wouldn't it? Escape to a more peaceful world? A trip back to, 1950?
4: 1950? But you said a vacation in the past.
6: So I did. But, you see, 1950 is the past if you come from the year 2155.
3: 2155?
6: Mm-hmm. Terrible times. Most unpleasant. A war raging. An atomic bacteriological war.
4: Terrible times.
6: With none of the little comforts we enjoy today, like this fine Havana cigar.
3: Bill, I want to go upstairs. I want to lie down.
6: If you were living then, think of how wonderful it would be to take a vacation in time. Back to now.
4: Oh, you're crazy. I don't know what you're talking about.
6: Suppose a young couple like yourselves took a trip to 1950, didn't want to come back. You know what would happen? The government sends a searcher back to look for them.
4: This is all fantastic nonsense.
6: A searcher finds them and brings them back. Well, do you think I'll find my two friends, Mr. Travis?
3: Bill, please take me upstairs. I don't feel well.
6: Oh, is the lady feeling a bit sick? How unfortunate.
5: Here are the drinks, senor.
6: Well, shall we drink a toast to 2155? To the future.

0: inside, quick.
1: Bill, what are you doing?
0: Shoving a chair under the doorknob.
1: He knows. He has been following us. Bill, he's a searcher.
0: You keep quiet, Sue. I want to think.
1: They'll take us back.
0: That isn't over yet. Oh, I've got a headache.
1: I'll get you an aspirin. What will they do to us?
0: I don't know what they'll do to us. Something slipped. Something must have slipped.
1: But we were so careful.
0: Well, the searchers are trained to watch for detail. Things like not pulling up my trousers. That started him thinking. There is a man who isn't used to ancient clothes. I could kill myself for giving it away.
1: No. It was my walk. These high heels.
0: Oh, careful now, Kevin.
1: Here.
0: Thank you.
1: Bill, I won't go back. I won't go on filling tubes with typhoid and bubonic plague.
0: Well, take it easy, sir.
1: There must be some way. We don't have to go back to 2155, do we?
0: The nerve of that Sim sitting there looking us up and down like animals smoking those stinking cigars.
1: That's how I first noticed him at Tasco. He had four bottles of liqueurs and a pile of chocolates.
0: Yes, well, he still hasn't gotten over that first greedy hunger. We've got to look out for that, Sue. It's the sure sign of somebody from the future trying to make up for a lifetime of shortages by stuffing themselves sick. Remember our first night?
1: Bill, I can't stand it. We've got to get out of here.
0: What are you doing?
1: Packing. Getting the suitcases out.
0: That's no use, Sue.
1: What do you mean? We can get to Acapulco by morning.
0: Don't you think he's watching us?
1: We could get away.
0: No, no. We've got to sit tight. We've got to wait right here for a break. I don't know what, but something has got to break.
1: Darling. Darling, I'm afraid.
0: Oh, no. Maybe he isn't sure of us yet. Maybe we can still figure out some way to escape. Come on, now. We better try to get some sleep.

0: No, I won't go back. Security, police. The bomb. The bomb, it's falling. It's falling.
1: Sue, Sue,
0: no.
1: What's the matter? Sue.
0: No, no.
1: Sue, Sue, Sue, wake up, darling.
0: Bill,
1: Sue,
0: Bill,
1: wake up.
0: Where are we?
1: Shh,
0: Bill.
1: All right, now calm down, honey. You were dreaming. Now it's all right.
0: Bill, where are we?
1: No, no, we're still in 1950. It's all right. You must have had a nightmare.
0: It was awful, Bill. Bill, there was an explosion, a terrible explosion, and my hand burned and wrinkled, and the buildings broke. Oh, Bill. Bill, we won't go back there, will we? Ever?
1: No. Go to sleep, honey. It's all right. We're in Mexico, 1950, and we're going to stay here.
0: Oh, Bill.
1: Sue. I've been lying awake here thinking. That may be that he's still testing us. That he's not absolutely certain. That may be why he hasn't moved.
0: Well, maybe he's just playing with us.
1: Yes, maybe. I wouldn't put that past him either. He's got all the time in the world. He can stay here as long as he likes, then bring us back to the future 60 seconds after we left it.
0: They can't make a scene, can they? They don't dare come out in the open.
1: No. That might change the future. They're afraid of that.
0: Oh, Bill. If we could only tell somebody. Ask for help.
1: Now, Sue, you know we can't. That's why we had to submit to the psychological block treatment before they okayed our vacation. We couldn't tell if we tried. The block is too strong.
0: Well, maybe we can break it, Bill.
1: And what if we did? Who'd believe a crazy story like ours? Who would believe that we come from 2155? No, Sue, that would do no good. But this is important. They have to get us alone to put us in the time machine to send us back.
0: Well, then that's it. We'll never be alone. Listen, it's still fiesta time. It'll be easy to stay in the crowd.
1: Yes, that's our only chance. We must not let him get us alone. He won't get us back to that war and that insane world of it.
0: Bill.
1: It could be the room clerk.
0: At 3 in the morning?
1: I'd better answer it.
0: No, don't. Don't, Bill, don't.
1: I've got to. Hello? Hello?
2: Mr. Travis?
1: What is the idea of this? It's 3 in the morning.
2: Yes. I just wanted to remind you, the rabbits may hide in the forest, but a fox can always find them.
0: What was it, Bill? Bill?
1: No, never mind, darling. Come on. Let's get some sleep. Why, we can.

0: Buenos dias, senor, senor.
1: Good morning, Senor Gomez.
0: I thought you were spending pleasant days in my hotel. Yes, the time is the best.
2: Oh, it's been lovely.
0: Your special table is all ready for breakfast.
1: Oh, fine.
3: Blazes in the hotel! And you bust away the hotel in this godless thing to take all the work.
1: What is all that racket?
0: Oh, great excitement, very great.
1: Why, what is it?
0: They come with four trucks and innumerable automobiles. A motion picture company from Hollywood.
1: Oh, what are they doing down here?
0: They make pictures of our fiesta for the backgrounds.
1: Oh, yes.
0: We have a very beautiful town. Beautiful. Yes, very beautiful. That fat man, the one with the most colorful shirt, he is the chief, the director.
3: Manager, oh, yes. Manager, where's the manager of this adobe flea bag?
0: Coming, senor, coming. You will excuse me. Oh, I hope the table is satisfactory. Coming, senor, coming.
1: Sue, this is a break. That movie company will draw crowds, and that helps
2: us. But when can we leave, Bill?
1: Well, not today. We'd be sure then. It'd be easy to catch us above on the road. We better stay and try to lull Sims.
3: Okay, kids, end of the line. Chow! Get up, Buster. Lay out the pepper. I got an ulcer.
2: There's Sims, Bill. There's the dining room.
1: Well, we can't do anything now. None of these actors coming in.
3: Okay, follow me, kiddies. Hey, Gloria, you sit next to Papa. Hey, Max, make sure nobody monkeys with the trucks and the gear. Right, Shane?
4: Do we have to eat at this crummy joint, Joe?
3: Cheer up, sweetie. Your mere presence makes this chasins and the truck roll into one.
4: Not this early in the morning, Joe. I couldn't stand it.
3: Okay.
2: They look happy,
3: you want, that is, it's on the dear
1: look, Susan, maybe I could hire two of them. I could say it was a joke.
2: Why?
1: We could dress them in our clothes, have them drive off in our car sometime when Sims couldn't see their faces.
2: Where would that get us?
1: Well, with him off on their trail, we might make it to Mexico City. It'd take years to find us there.
2: Shh, Bill. That movie man's coming over here.
3: Oh, excuse me. You folks are Americans, aren't you?
1: Yes, that's right.
3: Boy, am I glad to see you. Yeah, I'm so sick of hearing Spanish, I could kiss you. Hey, come on over and eat with us, huh?
1: Oh, well, I don't think we should intrude.
3: Come on, come on. Misery loves company. I'm Misery, and that's the company. We're from Hollywood.
1: Yes, so I understand.
3: Yeah. Yeah, and boy, would I like to be there now. We're down here for some preliminary shots on some Technicolor clam bake, you know. A real turkey, stinkeroo.
2: Oh, that's too bad.
3: But we've got an expense account. Oh, that's a lovely thing. Uh-oh, I'm Joe Melton. I'm the unit director.
1: Oh, well, I'm William Travis. This is my wife, Susan.
2: Hi.
3: Mutual. Oh, come over, kids. Join the party. Cheer us up. Only no tamales. I burned out three kidneys on tamales since I came over the border. Hey, am I funny?
2: Oh, wonderful.
3: Oh, come on over. Hey, Kitty.
5: Yeah?
3: I got new blood here, brother.
5: Yeah. Oh, oh. Just a moment, Mr. Travis. I thought you might be breakfasting with me alone.
1: Sorry.
3: Oh, no, I got him first, Mac. You want to join us?
5: No, I've already ordered. Mr. Travis, I think you'd better talk with me now.
3: Hey, is this guy giving you trouble?
1: It's all right.
3: Well, you say the word. I'll have Max pitch him out on his ear.
1: No. It's all right. We'll be right over, Mr. Melton.
2: Oh, Bill.
1: We'll talk to Mr. Sims. Mr. Melton, sort of keep an eye on us, huh? After all, you found us first.
3: Yeah, sure. Well, come on over soon, kids.
5: Sit down, Mr. Travis. I hope you slept well.
1: Did you?
5: I'm not used to spring mattresses. But there are compensations. I stayed up half the night trying new cigarettes and foods. A whole new spectrum of sensation.
2: Well, what are you talking about?
5: Still acting, huh? But it's no use. You can't stay in crowds all the time. I'll get you alone soon enough. I'm immensely patient. Let's come to the point. It took me a month to trace you down and be sure of you. Now, if you come with me quietly, I might be able to get you off with no punishment. If you agree to go back to work on the bacteria bomb.
1: We don't know what you're talking about.
5: Stop it. Use your intelligence. You know we can't let you get away with this escape. Other people in the year 2155 might get the same idea and do the same. We need people.
1: To fight your war.
2: Bill.
1: It's all right, Susan. We can talk on his terms now. He's got us. We can't escape.
5: At last. Really, you've both been incredibly romantic, running away from your responsibilities.
2: Running away from horror?
5: Nonsense. Only a war.
1: Only? With half the world dead, the other half dying?
5: Yes. But we can't have you escaping here while we drop off a cliff. Dying people love to know that others died with them.
6: Hey, kids, bring it up. We're waiting on you.
5: The longer you keep me waiting, the harder it will go on you.
1: What do you mean?
5: We need you on that bomb project. Return now and no torture.
1: Torture?
5: Yes. You see, later we'll force you to work. And after you finish the bomb, we'll try a number of complicated new devices on you.
2: Bill.
5: As you say, you can't escape. We have all the time in the world. Here in 1950.
1: Sims, I'll make a deal with you. I'll come back now if my wife stays here alive, safe, away from that war.
2: No, Bill,
1: keep quiet, sir. Well, Sims, you need me for that bomb. You can duplicate her work.
5: It exceeds my authority. But all right. Meet me in the plaza in 10 minutes.
1: I'll pick you up in the car.
5: Good. We'll drive out into the country to some deserted spot, and I'll have the time travel machine pick us up.
2: Bill, I won't let you.
1: Don't argue, Sue. It's settled.
5: Good. I'll meet you in the plaza in 10 minutes. Your wife may stay as long as she wishes.
1: All right, Sims. It's a deal.
5: Don't try anything now, Travis.
1: I know when I'm licked. We just want a few minutes to say goodbye.
5: I'll be seeing you then.
2: Bill, I won't let you do it. I won't let you.
1: Please, Susan.
2: I'm going to tell the truth. I'm going to get help.
1: You can't. The psychological block
2: won't... It's our last chance, Bill.
3: Hey, aren't you two going to join us? I thought...
2: Mr. Melton, I've got something to tell you, and you've got to believe me.
1: Sue, it won't work.
2: I've got to try.
3: Go ahead, kids. Spill it.
2: You've got to understand. You see, we really... Bill. Bill, my head. I can't think. My head.
3: You need a promo, honey.
1: It can't work, Sue. Now, the block is too strong. Come on, we'd better get the car.
3: Hey, someone's crying. Now, breakfast, no time for people to cry. Now, what in the world could a good-looking kid like you find to cry about?

0: Bill, I won't let you do it.
1: Now don't make it harder,
0: Susan.
1: Let
0: me go back with you. We'll get through some way.
1: You think I'm going to let you go back to that war? Sue, please stop. We haven't got much time.
0: It was so wonderful here, Bill. Oh, Bill.
1: And there he is. Smoking those cigars of his, waiting for us.
0: Oh, man. There must be some way that we can both stay here.
1: Maybe there is.
0: Bill! Bill, what are you going to do?
2: Hang on, Sue, and duck when I tell you.
0: No! No, Bill, you're heading right for him.
2: I'm not going to get either of us now.
0: Oh!
2: Down, Sue, down!
0: Oh!

0: Bill? Bill?
1: It's all right, darling. It's all over now. This is the mayor, dear.
2: Senora, your husband has been officially cleared in this most unfortunate affair. It is obvious this Senor Sims died of an unavoidable accident.
0: An accident? Yes. Oh, yes, of course.
2: Adios, Senor. Senora.
1: Adios.
0: Will they want to see you again?
1: No. I'm clear. I lost control of the car. That's the way it stands. Oh, Sue, I hated to kill him. I never wanted to do anything like that in my life.
0: Where will we go now? Mexico City?
1: Well, the car's in the repair shop. It won't be ready till 4, then we'll get out of here.
3: Hey there, Travis! Wait up!
0: It's the movie man, Bill. Oh. He was very good to me when they had you in there.
1: Oh?
3: Hey, I heard what happened. They sprung you, huh? Great, yes. Great.
0: It was an accident.
3: Well, it's lucky you didn't get hurt yourselves. Everything okay now?
1: Yes, I think so. Well,
3: that's fine, but you both look a little rocky. Say, you want to get your mind off your troubles? We're through for the day. Cloud's fouled up our shooting schedule, so we're going to put a header on it up at the hotel.
0: Well, I don't think we'd better.
3: Well, you've got to wait till your car's fixed, don't you? Oh, come on up. It'll do you good to relax. It'll get your mind off what's happened. Gloria's cracking the ice now.
1: Well, maybe we will join you. I've got to go check up on the car, and then...
3: Oh, don't miss the party, kiddies. I'll see you upstairs.
0: Bill, I don't think
1: we... Oh, come on, honey. We've got the break now. Sims is dead. Before they can put another searcher on our trail, we'll have time to make a clean getaway.
0: Bill, I'm so tired.
1: I know. And what you need is a little excitement. We raid a celebration, honey.
0: Well, I guess it would be nice to... unwind.
1: Sure. We'll go up to Melton's room, have a couple of drinks and a few laughs. Honey, it's all over. We can relax.

0: it is.
1: Well, we thought we'd join you, Mr. Melton.
0: Oh, great, great. Call me Joe. Hey, Gloria, yank another cork. We got company.
2: Way ahead of you. Here you are, kid.
3: Thank you.
0: You kids rate a drink. That was a pretty messy business, but it's all over now, huh?
1: Yes, it's all over.
0: Yes, well, it's time to unlax. Grab a glass, honey.
3: Well, thank you.
0: Hey, quiet, everybody. Quiet. How about a toast to our guests?
4: Oh, sure, you bet.
0: All right. To a very beautiful lady, lovely enough for the movies.
3: Oh, why, thank you.
0: No, I'm not kidding. That's why I came over to you in the first place. I might even give you a test.
3: Oh.
0: No, I mean it, honey. You're pretty nice. I could make you a movie star.
3: Oh, and take me to Hollywood?
0: Well, at least to get us out of Mexico.
3: No, you're not serious.
0: Sure I am. Gloria, how about a refill?
2: Coming up.
3: Well, it sounds wonderful, doesn't it, Bill?
1: Yes. Los Angeles is a pretty crowded city, isn't it?
0: Crowded? Wait till you see the sunset bus.
3: No, you don't really think I could be an actress. You don't have to cheer me up anymore. I'm feeling wonderful now.
0: No, I'm serious. I think you'd be great. I want to do a suspense story. Sort of a war story, you know. Gloria, pour Mr. Travis another glass.
2: Okay, Joe. A suspense story?
0: Yes, dear, yes. A story about a man and a wife who live in a little house. Now, I'm just ad-libbing this, you understand?
1: Oh, yeah, sure. Go on.
0: Well, there's a war on, see? A terrible war, you see? They live in the year 2155.
3: Bill?
0: Now, here's the gimmick. They escape into the past. And they kill a man who follows them to bring them back. Gloria, honeypot, get Mr. Travis another glass. Well, sir, this couple takes refuge with a group of movie people. Safety in numbers, they figure.
3: Bill.
0: Ah, but the story goes on. This couple is terribly important for a new project. Let's call it a bacteria bomb. So the searchers figure out a way that they can get them alone in a hotel room. Shove a chair under the doorknob, Max.
5: Yes, sir.
0: You see, the workers, searchers may work alone or in groups, so that if one of them's killed, the rest carry on. Don't you think that would make a wonderful picture, huh, Susan? Don't you, Bill?
1: You're not going to get us, Melton.
0: Stand still. Put that gun down, Travis.
6: You're driving.
0: Who is it?
6: The manager. Your car is all right.
0: Grab that gun, Max.
1: Put it out. Let go of me.
0: You've now made things worse, Mr. Travis. The manager, he heard us. Let's get going.
3: Let go.
0: He'll break down the door in a minute. Max, get ready to travel. Get that. Take a good look, Mr. Travis. Take a good look at 1950. You won't be seeing it anymore. Throw the switch.
5: All right, Juan. Break down the door.
7: Where are they?
5: I was at the door. I heard them inside.
7: They're gone.
5: Windows. Oh, the iron bars are undisturbed. What happened to them, Juan? They just disappeared, all of them.
7: Nuestro Padre Cielo.
5: All right, Juan. Pray later.
7: Senor, I think you'd better send for the priest in holy water.
5: Later, Juan. They just disappeared.
7: Look here in the closet.
5: See?
7: Hey, bottles, hundreds of bottles.
5: Hey,
7: Chartreuse, hey. Cognac, absinthe, tequila, Turkish cigarettes, and boxes of pure Havana cigars. These crazy Americanos. Why should anyone leave all this behind?
5: Juan, never question Providence. There is enough here to last us both for a month. Juan? I think we can look forward to a most happy future.

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1: Now, about next week. 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We'll tell you about it next week.
0: 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John Larkin was heard as Bill, and Jan Miner as Susan. 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
9: Hey, Alex, how did the interview go?
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0: Come in. Welcome. I'm E.G. Marshall, and we hold these, what shall we call them? Meetings? Adventures? Seances? Nightmares? Usually at this time and place. So what is your terror? Are you interested in immortality? Would you like to live forever? Does the prospect of life everlasting intrigue you? Well, if it does, or even if it doesn't, stay with us, and you'll meet a gentleman who can sell you eternity. The catch? The hitch? The fine print? There isn't any. Would I lie to you?
1: I got all this gold. Let's make a deal.
2: What good is gold?
1: Gold! Gold is...
2: Notice you have some in your teeth. Is that what gold is used for?
1: Let's make a deal.
2: What is a deal?
1: I'll give you half.
2: No. I am not amused by gold. Come.

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5: This is Greg Morris. I think the thing that impressed me the most is the fact that we are getting mileage out of the dollars that we contribute to United Way. People are receiving professional care through United Way, which is the most economical way to give. You see, when you combine all of these agencies into one campaign, more of the dollars that you give actually go to the people who really need the money. Now, that makes no difference who you are, what color your skin is, what country your father came from. It's for all people. In our town, United Way is there when you need them. None of us is immune to the problems of alcoholism, mental health, kids mixed up with dope, crippled babies. So give your fair share. Thanks to you, it's working the United Way.

0: The central character of our tale is Augie Carroll. That word character may be a misnomer, since Augie was never accused of having any. I'm afraid I must say that Augie is not a good person. As a child, he took things that belonged to others. When he grew up, he continued to practice. Of course, there was a dramatic increase in both the value of the objects and the violence of the methods.
1: Against the wall is a stick-up. You punk!
0: It is true, of course, that the wages of sin is death. But those are the final wages, the severance pay, so to speak. And the fact is, our Augie possesses quite a fortune. However, Augie is unable to enjoy his wealth at this point in time. There's a stumbling block, or I should say a cell block, for a jury of his peers has awarded Augie the status of non-paying, of involuntary guest at a leading state penitentiary for the next 99 years. However, Augie is no ordinary inmate. Even here, he's a great man, and even here, he has what is known as clout. Let us meet Augie in the exercise yard of the great prison.
2: Hold on, Augie. Hey, Augie, any cigarettes?
3: Okay, beat it. All of you guys. Except you, Pop. I want to talk to you, Pop. The rest of you clowns, take off.
4: Sure,
3: Augie.
4: Okay.
3: Sit down, Pop. Take a load off your feet.
5: What do you want with me, Aug?
3: You know who I am, huh?
5: Doesn't everybody know who you are?
3: Well, how come you never come around and see me, Pop?
5: Why should I do that, Augie?
3: Come on, you're an old jail rat. Who's looking out for you, Pop? Who's, giving you protection?
5: Who? Nobody.
3: Listen, Pop. You're talking to me.
5: Augie, I'm the oldest one in here. I can't do anybody good. I can't do anybody harm. I want nothing. Nobody wants anything from me.
3: Pop, there's got to be organization. You know what I mean?
5: I know.

0: I'm just out of it.
1: Nobody's out of it. Everybody's got to be part of the organization, that's all.
0: All right, Augie, count me in.
1: You got to pay your dues.
0: Dues? I don't have a cent.
1: Come on, Pop. You get stuff from the outside. Your folks send you cigarettes, a little dough, this and that.
0: I don't know a soul on the outside. I'm all alone in the world. All I own are the clothes on my back.
1: You're lying, Pop.
0: And I don't even own those. Those belong to the state.
1: My boys can make it rough.
0: Augie, I'm going to die soon. I'm so tired, you'd be doing me a favor.
1: Okay, but the joint's got to be organized. You got to give me something. Like they say, a token of good faith, you know?
0: Yeah, I know. Come to think of it, I do have something.
1: Yeah, now you're talking.
0: Tell me, Augie, what do you want more than anything else in the world?
1: You nuts?
0: Tell me.
1: I want to bust out of here.
0: No. You just say that. Because that's what every con is supposed to say. But you really don't want to break out.
1: Yeah, how do you know?
0: Because if you wanted to escape, you'd do it.
1: Huh?
0: You've done it before. But you don't want to. And I know why.
1: Yeah? Why?
0: You're a dead man on the outside, Augie. That's what 99 years means. You have no friends now. They all want you for the gold.
1: What gold?
0: The gold you stole on your last job. The gold you got hidden away. Everybody knows about it. Cops, crooks. They all hunt you down for the gold. You stay here because it's the only place you're safe.
1: Anybody ever tag you? You talk too much, Pop.
0: But even here, how long can you be safe? You're scared stiff. Some mobsters will come in and bust you out.
1: You better shut up.
0: I can give you the one thing money can't buy.
1: Yeah. What?
0: What you need. A hideout.
1: A hideout?
0: That's right. A place where you'll be absolutely safe and secure and comfortable.
1: Where is it?
0: Where? Well, that's hard to say.
1: Come on, where is it?
0: Right now, it's in my cell.
1: What are you talking about?
2: Hey, okay, pull it on the door.
1: What are you talking about, Pop?
0: You'll see. I'll bring it here tomorrow afternoon.
1: Bring what?
0: Your hideout.
1: How can you bring...
2: Okay, there's no more talking. Button up and up these, everybody. Okay. All right, you got 10 minutes. You can sit down. You can smoke.
1: Hey, Pop. You come over here.
0: Oh, good afternoon, Augie.
1: Yeah, well, what was that line you was handing me yesterday?
0: Well, I promised you a hideout.
1: Huh.
0: I have it here with me. In this little bottle. See? This little white powder.
1: Pop, you know you're crazy.
0: And you have enough of this powder to last through eternity. Almost.
1: You've been in stir so long, you finally blew your lid.
0: You have no idea how long I've been in stir, Augie. Add it up. Here and there, each time, each lifetime, I'd say about 950 years.
1: What?
0: I think that's some kind of record.
1: Listen, Pop, just beat it, huh?
0: Why don't you believe me?
1: A guy says he's done 950 years in jail, and he wants to know why I don't believe him. Oh.
0: This powder, Augie. You take several grains of this powder.
1: Oh, yeah.
0: And your body will... Well, it goes into a state of suspended animation. That's the modern term. She called it a trance.
1: She? Who are you talking about?
0: Yes, it's at least 2,600 years ago. But I'll never forget her.
1: Oh, for crying out loud.
0: I never knew her name. She was a priestess in the temple of Apollo at Delphi. And she fell in love with me.
1: Hey, Pop, you know the sun's getting hot out here. Maybe you ought to get inside.
0: Anyhow, you swallow a few grains, and you go into a deep trance. And when you come to or wake up, it's hundreds of years later. And it's a new world, a new society. Nobody knows you. Nobody wants you. You start life all over.
1: Oh, rave on.
0: Now make plans to break out, Augie. Quickly before they come for you. Go get your gold.
1: Sure, get the gold. And then where do I hide? Oh, you crazy old nut. You promised me a hideout.
0: You haven't been listening, Augie. You can hide anywhere. A secluded spot, a cave, a forest, a desert.
1: Yeah, great. And what do I do for chow?
0: I'm trying to explain this, Augie. You don't eat. You don't drink. You don't have any wants. You have no needs. You're oblivious to cold, to heat, to rain, to snow. And in several hundred years, you come alive again.
1: But how can you go...
0: Augie, don't question.
1: What do you mean, don't question?
0: The ancients, they lived close to the gods. All the gods. Those were the days of marvels and miracles and wonders. Today, we don't believe anymore. So we use science to try to duplicate what the gods...
1: Never mind all that. Just tell me, Pop. If this is such a hot item, how come you ain't using it, huh?
0: Oh, I have.
1: Yeah?
0: Many times.
1: Well,
0: I was a galley slave in Greece, a gladiator in Rome. I was in the Tower of London, the Bastille. No matter how I tried, no matter how many times I started fresh, I always wound up in prison.
1: Well, wouldn't you have enough brains to learn?
0: No, Augie. And you won't have enough brains either. Once a jailbird, always a jailbird. Oh, I'm sick of it. I haven't been able to stay out of jail for over 2,500 years.
1: Huh?
0: All I want to do now is die. Guys like you and me, Augie, we never learn.
2: Okay, break it up! Fall in!
0: Augie.
2: Let's go!
0: Remember... I'm not a nut.
1: Yeah, sure.
0: When your time comes, just go somewhere. Take a few grains of that powder.
1: Yeah.
0: Guard that powder with your life, Augie. It's your ace in the hole.
3: Oh, good morning, Augie. I hope you slept well.
1: What do you want?
3: Figure that cell all cleaned up.
1: All right.
3: There's a new guard taking over my post.
1: So?
3: I'll be on the rear gate.
1: None of you guys is a bargain.
3: Oh, you'll miss me, Augie. The new guy reported in this morning. His name's Castle. He thinks he's tough.
1: What else you got on your mind?
3: Oh, I think you were a friend of Pop.
1: Who said I was?
3: He died last night.
1: Yeah?
3: Was that all you can say? Yeah? He left you his fortune.
1: What fortune?
3: Here it is. I'll take it.
1: Hey, what's this?
3: I don't know. I asked the warden's kid. You know, the smart one who goes to high school. He says it's an ancient Greek coin from, I don't know, what's the name of that place? Delphi, something like that. I don't know. Tell me, Augie, how does it feel to inherit a fortune?
4: Like this is a town hall meeting. Start walking.
3: So, not you. You're Augie Carroll, huh?
1: And you're the new screw, huh?
3: A little tap across the gut. I also got one that'll knock your teeth out.
1: Yeah, you figure you're pretty good with that club, huh?
3: Well, you could find out the hard way.
1: You figure you're tough, don't you, Castle?
3: Mr. Castle to you, punk.
1: What do you want?
3: This is a penitentiary.
1: So?
3: You know what that means. It's a place where you do penance. Have you been doing any penance, Augie?
1: Okay, Castle, what's your game?
3: I want you to call me Mr. Castle.
1: Yeah, what else you want?
3: I want you to think about your sins, Augie. Think about them and repent.
4: Okay, you got 10 minutes. Sit down, smoke.
3: He was wrong, wasn't he, Augie?
1: Oh.
3: The man that wrote, "Stone walls do not a prison make, nor iron bars a cage." You know better than that, don't you, Augie?
1: What's on your mind, Castle?
3: Must have been one of those slow learners in school.
1: I guess
3: these days they call them underachievers.
1: What do you want?
3: I want you to call me Mr. Castle.
1: Yeah, well, what's on your mind, Mr. Castle?
3: You're on my mind, Augie, night and day.
1: Yeah? Why?
5: Let's go talk to the warden about it.
1: Hey, wait. What are you charging me with?
5: I'll think of something.
1: Hey, all you guys. You guys. You're witnesses. I'm being framed.
0: Shut up, punks.
5: Now, Mr. Augie Carroll, start walking. Officer Castle and one prisoner headed for the warden's office. Walk through, Augie.
6: Quick, Augie, dug in here.
1: What?
6: Do as I tell you.
1: What's the big idea?
6: Shut up. We'll head this way.
1: This ain't the way to the warden's office.
6: What do you care? You don't want to go there anyhow.
1: Where we headed?
6: Out.
1: Out?
6: Out where there's booze and girls and two-inch steak.
1: What are you talking about?
6: We're headed for the rear gate.
1: Hey, wait a minute.
6: Right now, there's only one guard.
1: Hold it.
6: You mean you don't want to go?
1: Why am I getting into Castle?
6: My name isn't Castle.
1: Why, you mean your name isn't Castle?
6: And I'm not a prison guard either.
1: You ain't a... Hey. Well, who? What are you?
7: 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Well, at least you can depend on me to come back shortly with Act Two.

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0: You know what's been happening to Augie Carroll, a hoodlum presently resident in one of our state institutions. First, an old and apparently half-insane convict gives him a vial containing a powder which can put a man to sleep for several centuries, or so he claims. Now, Augie is being conducted to the rear gate of the prison by a guard who has just revealed he isn't a guard at all, but someone who is going to help Augie escape. Even a mental genius would have trouble grasping at the significance of all these events. It's no wonder, then, that Augie insists on stopping short to think things out.
1: Well, what do you mean? You ain't a real guard.
2: That's it, Augie.
1: How'd you get that uniform? How'd you get in here?
2: It's a long story, but right now we only have time for a short one.
1: Well, start talking.
2: Let's talk about 100 little blocks of pure gold. Each block weighs exactly 1 pound.
1: So?
2: So you freelance that one, Augie. And the big guy wants his piece.
1: My deal with him was I could operate on my own, too. I don't owe him nothing.
2: But this was his idea, Augie, to spring you. It's worth a piece, isn't it?
1: What's he want?
2: 50%.
1: No dice.
2: Okay, Augie, stay here. Keep 100% of nothing. What's the matter? Lose your nerve? You afraid to bust out?
1: I ain't afraid of nothing.
2: Well, do we go or do we stand here in the corner much longer?
1: Okay. Okay, we go.
2: Start walking.
1: How'd you get in here?
2: You know the big guy. He has friends everywhere. He can find out if some guy's being transferred, like a prison guard. There was a guard named Castle. He was coming here from way downstate. Well, he never made it.
1: How do we get out the rear gate?
2: Just up ahead, the door. It's open. Walk out. Now turn left. A rake is leaning against the wall. Pick it up. Start raking leaves. You follow this?
1: Yeah.
2: Work your way slowly. Very slowly toward the gate. I'll be talking to the guard. I'll hold his attention. Get behind him. Cloud him. Here, take this blackjack. And make sure of him.
1: What's the matter? I don't know how to sap a guy.
2: Best if it's clean and we don't have to shoot. Now, here's the door. Walk out. Slow.
1: Yeah. Well. Look at who made the cleanup detail.
2: Big Augie himself.
3: Yeah. We're going to show this punk how the other half lives. Get working on those leaves before I start working on you.
4: Well, Castle, I've been watching you.
3: Oh, have you?
4: Yeah. You're going about this job dead wrong.
3: Am I?
4: You can't treat these men like animals.
3: Why not? That's exactly what they are.
4: Now, you're brand new on the job, Castle. Now, let me give you a few tips.
3: You think you know all the answers, huh?
4: I don't know any of the answers. But I do know that for 8 hours a day, we're just as much in jail as they are. So, why not just try to live together? Now, give a guy a break and never, never do what we're doing now.
3: What's that?
4: Never let a con get behind you. Hey, what's this?
5: Plug him. Rear gate.
4: Run for it.
5: Rear gate.
4: There's the car. Get in the back.
1: Hey, what's this? Dame behind the wheel?
4: Jump in and shut up. Get out of here, Jenny, fast. That box on the back seat. Slack, sports shirt, change. Pass me a shirt and pants.
1: Who's this dame?
4: We need a real person, don't we?
1: I never heard of a dame who could...
3: Woman's lip, Augie. A fantastic thing. Now, you always thought dames were only for having laughs with. There's a million other great services they can perform. Jenny, stop the car. Augie, your jailbird suit and my uniform. Toss them behind those bushes out of sight. Yeah, that's it. Okay, good deal. Okay, get going, Jenny.
1: Wait a second. Head back toward the jail.
3: What's the matter, Augie? Changed your mind?
1: Busting out of jails is something I know more about than anybody in the country. In 2 minutes, you'll have cars, motorcycles, helicopters heading this way after us. But who's going to bother with a car that's kind of loafing along toward the jail? So we pass the jailhouse, pick up the pike, and head south instead of north. Move out and go slow. Slow, you understand?
3: She understands.
1: And why don't she say so?
3: What can I tell you? She just isn't a talker, that's all. Looks like we lost everybody, so... Now let's head for the gold.
1: The gold, huh?
3: That was the deal. We spring you, you get those little blocks of gold, and we split 50-50.
1: We?
3: The big guy and you.
1: And, you and her, What do you get?
3: Ginny and I are on the big guy's payroll. We get a salary every week.
1: Is that so, Ginny? Yeah, she really don't talk, does she?
3: Well, she's a very serious person. Very deep. She can't be bothered with trivia.
1: Yeah? What does she talk about?
3: Depends.
1: On what?
3: On whatever suits her mood of the moment.
1: I don't like a dame that never opens her mouth.
3: It may very well be, but the fact is you don't have to like her, Augie. So to business. Let's head for the gold.
1: Now?
3: Augie, yesterday is dead. Tomorrow may never be born. All we can rest on and swear by is today.
1: Okay, okay. Keep heading south.
3: You heard the gentleman, Ginny.
1: Yeah, how about if we stop for some chow, huh?
3: Well, you can't risk being seen, Augie.
1: We gotta eat.
3: Oh, I guess. Ginny, that's a diner up ahead. Pull into the parking lot. I'll go in and pick up some food. Augie, you try to keep out of sight.
1: This ain't the first time I've been on the lam.
5: Augie?
1: Huh? Well, what do you know? She talks. Listen, what gives with a dame like you?
5: Never mind all that. I don't have much time. You don't have much time either.
1: Yeah, why?
5: He's gonna cross the big guy.
1: He is?
5: Yeah, he wants all the gold for himself.
1: He does? Where do you come in?
5: The two of us. We're together.
1: So what does he want to do?
5: You take us to where it's hidden. He shoots you. We take the gold and leave the country.
1: So? Why is that a bad idea?
5: Oh, it's a great idea. It's got one thing wrong with it. It can't work.
1: Why not?
5: You know why not. You don't cross the big guy. Because if you do, there's no place in all the world you can hide from him.
1: And what does Castle, or whatever his name, say to that?
5: Oh, he laughs. He figures he's pretty smart. Well, he went to college.
1: Okay, okay. Well, what do you tell me all this for, huh?
5: Because I don't want no part of it. I don't want to get in wrong with the big guy.
1: That's good thinking.
5: It's not like I didn't try to talk him out of it, but... I don't know, sometimes a guy just won't listen to reason.
1: Yeah, I know.
5: So, well, there's something he don't have to know.
1: Yeah? What?
5: You don't have to know that I'm giving you this little .32 revolver. Take it.
1: Sure. Sure, thanks.
5: Now remember, you're safe till we get to the gold. And then...
1: Look, you don't have to tell me what to do.
5: You know, it's really a shame. He's so educated. He speaks so nice.
3: Now, why would you ask a question like that, Augie? I mean...
1: Why would a mug like me want to know about stuff like trances?
3: Yeah, that's right. Ancient Greeks and Romans.
1: Well, I done a lot of reading in jail, you know.
3: You could read.
1: You're so smart. But you're just a hood yourself. Why ain't you teaching college?
3: There's not enough money in it.
1: Yeah. So what about them ancient Greeks?
3: Well, there were legends, stories of magic, miracle healing, trances. The ancients knew many secrets. But all knowledge of them has disappeared. Maybe we're rediscovering those secrets through science.
1: Yeah, that's what he said.
3: Maybe what the gods revealed to the priests in the ancient temples, they now reveal to the scientists in laboratories. Hey, slow down, Ginny. Up ahead, is that the country road where we're supposed to turn off?
1: Yeah, it looks like it.
3: Go ahead, Ginny. It's a bad road to travel at night.
1: Yeah, but it's like a rainbow, you know what I mean? There's a pot of gold at the end of it.
3: You said there was a hut just off to the right.
1: Yeah, yeah.
3: Stop the car, Ginny. Maybe we passed it. I don't see anything.
1: You don't? Why don't you turn around and look?
3: Hey, what the...
1: I never like to shoot a guy in the back.
3: Where'd you get that gun? Where? Ginny. Ginny.
1: This is one of them times she got nothing to say.
3: Listen, Augie. Now, listen. Maybe we could discuss...
1: Sure. But me, I always discuss things best with this.
3: No!
1: Well, that's one down, Ginny.
5: What do you mean? One down.
1: One down, one to go.
5: But... I saved your life.
1: So I say thanks.
5: But you can't. You can't kill
1: me. I can't? Why?
5: Because you can't. You can't double-cross a big guy.
1: Who says?
5: You can't double-cross the organization. They'll hunt you down.
1: They'll never find me.
5: You can't hide.
1: I got a place.
5: Augie, look at me. Look, I'm not so bad to look at, am I?
1: No, you're great.
5: Oh, then take me with you, huh?
1: You wouldn't want to go with me, babe.
5: I would.
1: I'll be gone a long time.
5: I don't care.
1: Want me to tell you how long I'll be gone?
5: I said I didn't care.
1: I'm going to be gone for 300, 400, maybe 500 years.
5: But I don't... What are you saying, Augie?
1: I'm saying I'll be away maybe 500 years.
5: You're crazy.
1: That's how it goes, Ginny. I gotta say goodbye now.
5: Don't show me.
0: Well, the die, as they say, is cast. Augie has reached and decided to cross his Rubicon. The vial of white powder is in his pocket. Now to pick up the gold, find some remote spot, and sleep, perchance to dream, for 300, 400, 500 years. We'll see how this all works out when I return shortly with Act 3.
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7: Kid, This is a stick-up.
8: Oh, please. I don't have any money.
7: Don't hand me that. This is payday for all you college kids awake at Hinkelmeyer's. I seen you there.
8: Oh, but all I have is my paycheck.
7: That's okay. 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
8: Here.
7: You can keep the stub. Hey, wait a minute. 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
8: Well, everyone has to pay income tax.
7: What's the matter with you, kid? 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
8: Oh, but they still have to withhold tax from my pay.
7: Look, kid, all you have to do is give your boss an IRS form, W-4E, instead of the usual W-4. And he is then not required to withhold any federal income tax from your pay. And you will not have to file no tax return to get it back.
8: Really? Hey, I didn't know that. Thanks.
7: That's okay. I figure you could use the money.
9: This message presented on behalf of the Internal Revenue Service.

0: And now Augie has more trouble than any one person can handle. An escaped convict, he is urgently wanted and pursued by the law. Since he has a suitcase containing 100 pounds of pure gold, he is being avidly sought by the underworld. He also has a vial of white powder, the contents of which can enable him to go into a death-like trance for several hundred years, or so he has been told. But can he believe such a thing? And does he have an alternative? That white powder could be the answer. But what if it's a phony? Suppose it's a poison. These are the thoughts that spin about in Augie's head as he drives along the road to, well, so far, to nowhere.
1: We interrupt to bring you this latest bulletin. Killer Augie Carroll, who escaped from the penitentiary yesterday, is still at large. However, a spokesman for the authorities is confident that Augie will be captured. As the spokesman said, too many people want this guy. He'll turn up in a day or two, dead or alive.
2: Yeah. And I can also turn up in 300-400 years, too. And how do I know Pop was on the level? Can I just take that powder and go out like alive? And come back just like that? Yeah, if I can, what'll it be like all in years from now? Maybe I can find a hideout. There's gotta be somebody I can trust. Somebody. Not everybody's a rat. Jerry, sure. Sure, Jerry.
3: Augie.
2: Let me in quick.
3: Why, sure.
2: I need a place to cool out.
3: Oh, sure, Augie. Only
2: what?
3: Well, only the cops will be sure to check here.
2: So what? You're clean. You are clean, ain't you?
3: Sure.
2: So, they gotta take your word. You ain't seen me. Now, first thing I gotta do is hit the sack.
3: Hey, go in the bedroom. Let me take that suitcase. Yeah. It looks heavy.
2: Hey, get your hands off it.
3: Okay. Sleep as long as you like. And there's plenty to eat in the refrigerator. I'll see you later.
2: Hey, where are you going?
3: I'm working tonight.
2: The band's still playing at the Silver Slipper?
3: Oh, yeah, sure. We're in solid.
2: Who got you the job?
3: You did.
2: And who staked you to all their music lessons?
3: You did.
2: I just want you to remember what you said a long time ago. You said you'd never forget it.
3: I haven't.
2: Okay, beat it. I want to sleep.
3: Sure, Augie. I'll see you.
2: Jerry?
3: Yeah?
2: Come here.
3: Well, what is it, Augie?
2: Hey, tell me, Jerry, what's this card?
3: Card?
2: I just seen it on the table. On the phone.
3: Oh, that card.
2: Yeah, it says, City Police Force Special Investigations. Sergeant Morton, private number 227-8308.
3: Guess
2: what?
3: The cops were here, Augie.
2: Yeah?
3: Well, you know, they'd be sure to come here.
2: Yeah?
3: And this cop, this Sergeant Morton, he said to me, have you seen Augie? And I said, no. And he said, well, if you hear any news at all about Augie, just call us at this number. He left the card.
2: And were you gonna call him if I showed up?
3: Augie, how could you even ask me such a question?
2: Were you, Jerry?
3: Never, Augie, never.
2: And why did you keep the card?
3: Well, you know how it is. I just...
2: Why did you keep the card, Jerry?
3: Well, you know, look, the guy, he just left it.
2: If you wasn't going to use it, why did you keep it?
3: Augie,
2: right here, right next to the phone. Handy.
3: Augie, will you...
2: And all you got to do while I'm fast asleep is make one little phone call. The cops get me, and you get all the gold in the suitcase. Right, Jerry?
3: Augie, please.
2: You shouldn't have kept the cards.
3: Augie, you've got to listen to me. You don't believe that I'd ever call the cops.
2: Oh, I know that you never call the cops, Jerry.
3: Augie, don't. Please, you can't. You can't.
2: You can't even trust your own brother. What a world.
1: Escaped convict, Augie Carroll, has been traced to Mountain City. He is armed, he is dangerous, he is vicious. Spokesmen for the authorities are confident his recapture is a matter of hours.
2: Shut up. Maybe I better hole up someplace and take that powder.
4: But that's just crazy.
2: It's got to be crazy. Pop had to be crazy. How can you just take a... Wait a second. Maybe I could get a deal out of Big Guy. Maybe. Yeah, it's me, Augie. Yeah. Never mind where I'm at. Now, just tell me. What kind of deal can we make? Why, you mean 75%? Castle, or whoever he was, said 50. Yeah? Yeah, come over just like that, huh? And how do I know I don't get bumped off the minute I walk in, huh? Tell me. How do I know? What am I gonna do now? What? Here, right here. Wipe out these rocks. Yeah, nobody could ever find me here. All I gotta do is take this powder. And then I wake up, it's hundreds of years from now, and I got the gold, and I can start all over, and I got it made. I just take the powder. And it looks like I took a powder into the future. Well, here goes. Yeah, don't taste too bad. I better try some more. I want to be gone.

0: jail.
1: Don't kill me, Augie.
0: What? A jailbird.
2: I was dreaming. Oh, I fell asleep, eh? I took the powder and I fell asleep, eh? The gold, yeah. Oh, here it is in the suitcase. And over there? Well, there's a car. And these rocks. And if it's 500 years later, the car should be a heap of rust. But I ain't. And my clothes, they should be rotted away. But they're still brand new. Oh, so the powder's a phony. How could such a crazy thing work? Yeah, I can stay here and die. I can go back to jail.
3: Augie?
2: Hmm?
3: Augie?
2: What?
3: Augie, give me a lift back, please.
2: You? You're Ginny.
3: Yes.
2: You can't be Ginny. I killed you. I killed you.
3: Yes. You killed me.
2: You're dead.
3: Oh, I've been dead for... It must be 800 years.
2: 800 years?
3: You took a lot of that powder, Augie.
2: Well, if you're dead 800 years, where'd you come from?
3: I've come from out of your head, Augie.
2: Huh?
3: They found me inside your head.
2: They? Yeah. Who's they?
3: They? The schoolmistress and her people. They found me, and Castle, and Pop, and Jerry, and the jail, and the gold. They looked inside your head, Augie, and they found it all.
2: No, you ain't my head. You're real. I didn't kill you.
3: You did, Augie. You did.
2: I must have missed. Well, I won't miss this time.
3: Don't shoot me, Augie.
2: This time I'll make sure of you.
3: You'll only foul up my circuits, and I'll have to go to the repair shop, and the mistress will be angry.
2: This time...
3: Augie, we're due back at the jail for another performance, don't. Oh, Augie, why did you do that? You never...
2: What the... You ain't real. You're nothing but a doll. You ain't real.
4: Augie.
2: Huh? Well, who are you?
4: You know very well who I am. I am the schoolmistress, Helena.
2: Yeah?
4: And you must come back to the cage.
2: Where am I?
4: I realize you're a member of a lower order of life with an undeveloped mentality. But still, you could try to learn.
2: But I don't understand. I don't know.
4: You are the only remnant of a primitive race that once inhabited this planet.
2: What are you talking about?
4: Whether you killed yourselves off by war or disease or some other stupidity...
2: Hey, listen.
4: Or whether all of you simply left this planet, taking all your records with you, we shall never know. But you are the sole survivor. In your head... We can read the only clues to your race that remain.
2: This ain't happening. It can't be happening.
4: You had two classes of people as we reconstruct your thoughts. Those in prison and those outside.
2: Look, it's a gag, huh? Tell me it's a gag.
4: Those in prison always try to escape. Those outside always tried to bring them back. That was the business of your society.
2: But I ain't done nothing to you.
4: And so, you must go back to prison.
2: But why?
4: You must go back so that you may escape again.
2: But if I'm going to escape, why do I
4: have... You will spend what remains of your life escaping and being recaptured.
2: Why?
4: So that our children may study you and examine the workings of a lower order of life.
2: Hey, I got all this gold. Let's make a deal.
4: Gold? We notice you have some in your teeth. Is that what it was used for? And why do you carry such a huge extra supply? Come, Augie, it's late.
2: I'll give you half.
4: You will go back to prison. Pop will give you the powder. Castle will help you escape. You will kill Castle, Ginny, and Jerry. Once again, you will wake up here. And you will go back to prison again and again and again.
5: As they say, there is no armor against fate. Poor Augie, condemned to eternal escape and recapture. But isn't that everyone's fate? Don't we strive to escape our faults? And aren't we constantly being recaptured by our weaknesses? Let me recapture you in just a few moments.
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5: And so, Augie Carroll. Can you imagine? Augie turned out to be the sole survivor of the human race and the only repository of our accumulated culture and wisdom. And it was from Augie that another race received its entire concept of our civilization. A bum rap for mankind, you say? Well, suppose you were the only survivor. What could be learned from you? From me, you can learn that we'll be here again with another mystery. Our cast included Leon Janney, E.V. Juster, Robert Maxwell, and Earl Hammond. The entire production was under the direction of Hyman Brown. And now, a preview of our next tale.
8: Did anyone examine you?
9: Well, an intern looked at me and asked me to wait, only I couldn't, you see.
8: Why not?
9: Well, because I had to find somebody. I didn't remember who or where to begin. Except with this.
8: What is it?
9: Just a piece of paper, like from a phone pad with a number.
8: 380. What do you think it means?
9: A room, maybe?
8: There's no such room number in this hospital.
9: Oh, I thought maybe it might be the old lady's.
8: What old lady?
9: I don't know.
8: What was the old lady's name?
9: I don't know.
8: What is your name, miss?
9: But that's the whole trouble, don't you see? I don't know that either.
5: 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Until next time, pleasant dreams.

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1: Dark fantasy. Men call me mad. Dr. West, you please close the door.
2: Certainly, Dr. Terhune.
1: Now, gentlemen, I have summoned you, my two trusted and loyal friends, to divulge a secret that even I myself can hardly comprehend.
3: You've made a new discovery, Charles?
1: A discovery? Yes. I have found another world.
3: A what?
2: Another world, you say?
1: Exactly. Would you please snap off the lights, Doctor? That switch there.
3: Yes, certainly.
1: Now, by means of this special projection machine, I'm going to show you something which will astound you beyond words. I must ask you to remain perfectly still throughout this demonstration. As the picture I'm about to show you progresses, I will explain in detail just what I have done. Now, first of all, to start the machine. Now, observe this picture I've taken on color film. A picture of the new moon. Now, you will notice that the camera has picked up a single ray of the moon. It's focused up on a wall, whereon dances a single tiny moonbeam. The camera approaches the moonbeam. Closer. Closer. Still closer. And then the special film in my camera reaches the lens. The scene changes.
2: Dr. Smith...
1: Gentlemen, please. Now you see here my other world. My world within a moonbeam. Taken upon special color film of my own invention. Film that is constructed to pick up objects within the very atoms. Objects smaller, that is, than atoms themselves. And notice, please, the coloring of this other world within a moonbeam. See the hills, the plains with their red grass, their red-leaf trees. Notice that tiny stream at the left, a vivid orange. Notice the yellow of the tree trunks, the orange-colored sky, and the deep blue sun.
3: Amazing.
1: The film ends quickly now, but first a rare sight is in store for you. Now watch closely. There.
2: A man. But what sort of creature is that he's riding?
1: I don't know. You will notice the animal approaches the small stream, wades quickly through it, and vanishes from the camera's sight. And as he vanishes into the distance, the film ends.
3: Amazing.
2: Astounding. Unbelievable.
1: And the lights, if you please, Doctor.
3: Oh, yes, of course.
2: Look here, Terhune. Is this a camera trick?
1: Absolutely not. I have shown you what actually exists within certain, or possibly all, moonbeams.
3: Well, what's your theory, Doctor?
1: That all creation consists of worlds within worlds. Who can say that our world is not contained within some still larger one? And that within another, and that still within another, and so on.
3: The thought suddenly becomes overwhelming.
1: Yes, doesn't it? To think that all around us, within even such tiny substances as the atoms themselves, under our feet, overhead, on all sides, are worlds of which we are unaware.
2: Yes, if only there were some way to visit those other worlds.
1: Ah, Dr. West, that is the point. We can.
2: Good heavens, man. You mean... You...
3: Yes, just what do you mean?
1: Gentlemen, I plan to enter that world in the moonbeam.
2: Impossible.
3: I don't like to say so, Charles, but aren't you overlooking the laws of dimension, the general medium, laws of nature that are so obvious?
2: Not only that, Terhune, but aren't you appearing a little ridiculous on the face of things?
1: I do not expect you to be convinced until you have seen.
3: Now, we in our profession are not inclined to take such things as we are speaking of for granted.
1: Then let's not waste words, my friends. I propose to convince you beyond all possible doubt.
2: Well, I have no objection to being convinced.
3: Nor I, though I really believe Terhune has let his imagination win the upper hand.
1: Now, we shall see. Now, here, gentlemen, on this table, you see what looks like an Eskimo igloo, made of crystal clear glass with an opening at one side at the base, much like an entrance to an igloo or tent.
3: Yes, it's about 10 inches high and about 8 inches in diameter.
1: Now, when we extinguish the lights here in this room, and when that curtain is drawn from the window over there, the moonbeam in question will be centered directly through that little glass case.
2: You want us to assist you?
1: Exactly.
3: But what do you intend to do?
1: Well, I have here a number of small capsules filled with a potion whose base consists mostly of radium.
2: What is this preparation?
1: A substance which will cause animal matter to decrease itself many millions of times.
3: In other words, you think it'll make you become smaller.
1: Precisely.
2: But small enough to enter the realm of a single atom?
1: I hope so.
3: Well, have you tried this concoction?
1: Only on animals. First on rabbits and rats. And just yesterday, I sent a dog into the world of atoms.
2: But granting such a feat is possible, don't you think your clothes would also shrink with you?
1: Well, I have found that any object in contact with the animal matter at the time the capsule is consumed will be caused to shrink in proportion with the animal matter itself. I found that out yesterday when I failed to remove the dog's collar.
3: But suppose you consume too great a quantity of the potion.
1: I have an equalizer, another mixture which will counteract the first capsule. By taking particular amounts of it, I can stop the reaction of the capsule, and then, having stopped it by taking another dose of the stabilizer or equalizer, I can increase my size again.
2: This is all very extraordinary.
1: I plan to be gone quite some time. I'm asking you two to watch over this little glass case for a 4-day period.
2: You can count on me, too.
3: And on me.
1: Good. Now I shall take a capsule. It will begin to grow almost immediately. I've reached about 2 feet in height. I want you, Dr. Smith, to bend down to the floor and pick me up and place me on this table here, beside this little glass case, putting me directly in front of the opening or door of the case. Is that clear?
3: Quite, yeah.
1: Good. Gentlemen, my hand.
2: Good luck, Charles.
1: Smith?
3: We'll follow your instructions carefully, Doctor.
1: Good. I knew I could count on you two. Now, the capsule. My head is whirring. My ears are ringing. Eyes are growing dim. I have a sensation of emptiness in the pit of my stomach. Do you notice any change in my appearance?
2: Good heavens. He's lost a foot in height.
3: Why, you're growing smaller, Terhune. You are, man. You're actually growing smaller.
2: He's 2 feet smaller now.
1: I hope I regain my eyesight before I become too small. Are my clothes diminishing, too?
3: Yes, yes, quite.
1: I cannot describe my sensations. I feel a strange weakness. My senses seem to be deserting me. I find it rather difficult to talk.
3: Look, he's just about 2 feet high now, Wes.
2: Do as he told you, Doctor. Pick him up now. Place him on the table.
3: Yes, yes, just so.
2: Careful now. There. Here. Put him closer to that door so he'll have no trouble finding it. Watch your arm, Doctor. Don't cut off the moonbeam. There. That's good.
3: Say, he's only about 6 inches high now.
2: There he goes. Into the glass case. See, the moonbeam is completely covering him. He's so tiny now you can hardly see him, the size of a small ant.
3: He's faded into the light of the beam now. I wonder what he'll discover in there. I wonder what he'll discover.
1: At last, I'm here in another world. Such a strange place. Similar to the place I came from, yet different. Trees, yet with leaves of brilliant scarlet and yellow bark. And the grass, also scarlet An orange-colored sky overhead. A sun of dazzling blue. And the water in the little stream over there. Not blue, but orange. Yes. The colors, all different. Everything else correspondingly the same.
4: Why do you speak so strangely?
1: Oh, I beg your pardon. I thought I was alone.
4: You must be a foreigner. Otherwise, you'd know you're in the King's Gardens, and they are quite private.
1: Oh, I'm so sorry. Yes, I am a foreigner. If you'll forgive me, I'll leave at once.
4: Oh, no. Please.

0: Will it frighten you if I tell you something? Something most strange.
1: I think not, sir. For you yourself are most strange. Your clothing, the colors, not in the least ordinary. And your features are so different.
0: Princess Elena, my name is Charles Terhune. I'm a citizen of the United States of America.
1: America? I know the world quite well, but never have I heard of America.
0: That is why I fear I might frighten you, Your Highness. You see, America is not in this world. It is in another.
1: You're from another world?
0: Exactly. You see, I am a scientist in my own universe. I discovered your world here, so I found a way to come to visit you. You don't seem at all surprised.
1: No. Why should I be surprised? We've expected you for a long time.
0: Me?
1: Well, not you exactly, but someone.
0: What do you mean?
1: Our scientists have known for many years that other worlds besides ours exist. But they've never been able to discover a method of entering one of them. We've been hoping someone from beyond would find a way here.
0: Amazing.
1: That is why I asked if you were a foreigner. Since my father rules the entire world, naturally a foreigner could only be from another world.
0: This absolutely astounds me. Princess, I must speak to your scientists. Well, this is so wonderful. The people of our world seem much alike, save in a few minor respects. We look alike, talk alike.
1: We've often wondered how much we would be like the people from beyond.
0: Take me to your scientists, Princess. I must see them.
1: I will gladly take you to them. But first, I must warn you. You are in great danger.
0: Danger?
1: Our world is doomed. We are falling victims to a strange malady, which none of our doctors or learned men can overcome. It is slaying our people by the thousands.
0: A plague?
1: Yes. A mysterious disease. One we've never encountered before in all history. If you would save yourself, use whatever method you have and return to your own world before it's too late.
0: One moment. Princess, will you take me to your father? I don't know why I say this, but perhaps I can help.
1: Oh, no. No, save yourself. I beg of you. Do not remain here to perish.
0: Please, Princess. At least allow me to try to help.
1: You're either very brave or very foolish.
0: Brave or foolish, take me to your father.
1: Very well. But he will only warn you, as I have done.

0: And that, Your Majesty, is how I found your world and the way to enter it.
1: It's interesting. At one time, I would have said amazing. But with our discoveries of other worlds around us, it's now only interesting.
2: I've warned Dr. Terhune to return to his own universe before he falls victim to the plague.
1: Yes, Moisan, you must.
0: But I would like to help. I'm a doctor where I came from. Perhaps I could do something.
1: I fear it is useless. Our most brilliant physicians are powerless to even make a diagnosis, much less a cure.
0: But I have a knowledge from another world, Your Majesty.
2: That's true, Father. He found a way of reaching us, while we here have been unable to reach the other places beyond.
1: Yes, yes, daughter. You reason wisely.
0: Please, Your Majesty, permit me to see some of the victims. I can't return home until I've at least made an attempt to help you.
1: Very well. As you wish. Come with me. My son lies dying in a room above. I will permit you to examine him

0: Well, Dr. Terhune?
1: Your Majesty.
2: Dr. Terhune.
1: Heavens, man, this is typhoid.
0: Typhoid?
2: But what is typhoid?
1: We have it on our Earth.
0: Well, tell us, do you know the cure?
1: Yes, Your Majesty, I do. Take me to your nearest medical laboratory. We must prepare a serum, huge quantities of it. We must send it to all parts of the world immediately if we're to save your people.
0: Daughter, these reports, from all parts of the universe, the deaths grow fewer and fewer each day.
2: It's a miracle, Father. And Charles Terhune has said...

0: We've just all of them. There have been no typhoid deaths now for 3 days.
1: I know. Our fight has been won.
0: The people are clamoring for you, Dr. Terhune. They almost consider you a god.
1: I am no god, Princess. Merely a man with a little knowledge.
0: But you came to us like a miracle man, in time to work the greatest wonder of all history.
1: I'm happy that my journey here has been for a purpose.
0: Anything you ever wish in the world will be yours.
1: I know, Elena. There is so little I want. Yet, so much.
0: Will you remain here with us? Forever?
1: I cannot, Princess.
0: You called me Elena a moment ago.
1: I cannot, Elena. I must return to tell my people what I've discovered.
0: Oh, but if you go now...
1: Yes, Elena.
0: Oh, why must we always be governed by rules of propriety?
1: Elena, if you're thinking what I hope you are...
0: Charles?
1: Elena, my darling. Is it wrong to say I love you?
0: Charles, is it wrong for stars to shine or for flowers to bloom?
1: Oh, my darling princess.
0: Charles.
1: I love you, Elena.
0: And I love you. Please, don't leave me, my darling.
1: Just for a little while. I will return to you, Elena. I promise.
0: And I will wait for you, beloved. And when you return, nothing in this world or any other will ever take us apart.

0: It's past his time, almost 4 days.
1: Look, a moment there in the moonbeam, see?
0: No, I...
1: Yes, look.
0: He is coming back. See, there, he's out of the glass case on the tabletop.
1: He's growing rapidly, West. You better place him down on the floor.
0: Then. Look, larger and larger.
1: This is perfectly astounding, man. I wonder what his adventures have been.
0: Dr. Terhune, can you hear me, Dr. Terhune?
1: He's almost 4 feet tall now.
0: Can you hear me, Doctor?
2: Water. Some water, please.
1: Water, Wesley. Wes, quickly, over there in that goblet.
0: Yes, just one moment.
1: Here we are. He's all right now. Full size again. Here, Terhune, drink this.
2: Yes, thanks. Oh, that's better.
0: Are you all right, Terhune?
2: Yes, quite all right, thank you. Gentlemen, I have had the strangest experience imaginable. I have visited a world that's amazing and wonderful.
1: Tell us about it.
2: Yes, I will. When I became small enough to enter the moonbeam, I found myself in the exact spot you two saw in the picture I displayed for you. I did not know which way to go, naturally, but after a moment, I heard someone speak. And that, my friends, is precisely what happened to me.
0: And you say those people knew all about the existence of other worlds, but were not familiar with such a disease as typhoid.
2: Exactly.
3: You must have been somewhat of a hero to you.
2: Yes, somewhat.
0: You know, if I hadn't seen this demonstration with my own eyes, I'd never have believed it.
2: Well, Dr. West, even though I was the one who experienced it, I'm still wondering if it actually happened.
3: Then it happened all right. Yes, we saw you grow small right before our eyes. So small, you became almost invisible and disappeared in the moonbeam.
2: I trust you two will confirm any statements I might make to the public about all this.
3: Oh, absolutely.
0: Certainly, Terhune.
2: By the way, was my sister here during my absence?
0: Why, yes, she was. She acted very strangely, too, but we told her nothing.
2: Well, gentlemen, perhaps I should have told you this before. You see, my sister and I jointly own several hundred acres of valuable oil land in the south. She's a greedy woman. She's tried for years to obtain full possession of the property. She's tried many ways, but her latest method is by charging that I'm insane.
1: No, that's ridiculous.
2: Yes, exactly. But she's preferred the charges. Tomorrow at 9, I must appear before a group of alienists who will decide whether or not I'm mentally unbalanced. That is why I had to make my experiment before tomorrow.

0: Dr. Terhune, you've been carefully examined by this impartial and experienced board of alienists at the request of your sister. It's our decision that you must submit yourself to a series of treatments at whatever sanitarium your sister might choose.
1: No, no, stop. This has all been so irregular, so unfair. You think I'm mad. Well, the story I've told you is true. I can prove everything I've said.
0: Please, Dr. Terhune.
1: My two friends, Dr. West and Dr. Smith, ask them. Why haven't you let them testify for me? They saw it. They'll tell you everything I've said is true.
0: One moment. Yes? Oh. Yes, he's here with me now. I see. Yes, all right. I'll tell him. I'm sorry, Dr. Terhune. I'm afraid I have bad news for you. Doctors West and Smith were to have testified in your behalf. But I've just received word that they were both killed a few moments ago in an automobile accident.

0: And that was the verdict. Now men call me mad. So they've locked me here in the cell till the time they can remove me to a sanitarium. Any moment now they'll come for me. Whisk me off through the night. My discovery will never be proved. People will laugh for a while. Speak of the mad Dr. Terhune. And then they will forget. And for me, no escape.
1: Charles. Charles, my darling.
0: Elena. No escape. No escape. Oh, what a stupid fool I am. The moonbeam, of course. The moonbeam.

0: story. Fantasy.
1: Men Call Me Mad, an original tale of dark fantasy by Scott Bishop. Ben Morris was heard as Dr. Charles Terhune. Eleanor Naylor Corrin was Princess Elena. Fred Wayne was King Londolier. Murillo Schofield was Dr. West. Muir Height was Dr. Smith. And Daryl McAllister was the specialist. Next Friday night at the same time, the National Broadcasting Company will present another tale of dark fantasy, The House of Bread, a strange and compelling drama of Christmas 1941 and that first Christmas nearly 2,000 years ago, told to you by Scott Bishop. Dark Fantasy originates in the studios of station WKY in Oklahoma City. 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
18: 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I'm up on Riverside Drive, see?
17: So?
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17: It what?
18: I'm telling you, it disappeared. It's gone.
17: 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Sober up.
18: Pop, I swear I'm sober as a judge. Listen to me, will you?
17: Just a minute. Albert!
19: What's up, Pop?
17: Call the 100th Detective Precinct. Find out if anything's been reported missing.
19: Like what?
17: Like Grant's tomb. Go on, make it snappy.
19: Okay, Pop.
17: All right, Sweeney, now give it to me slow. This better not be a gag.
18: No gag, Pop. Now get it down. The traffic at the drive was at its noon-hour peak, and the benches and structure were filled with happy, laughing people. Then, without a warning, a rumble sounded, and the alarm popular started to its horrifying.
17: Hold it, Sweeney. Well, Albert?
19: I don't get it. They say that Grant's tomb is gone.
17: Okay, call composing. Tell him to hold everything for an extra. Tear out page one. Get going. Okay, Sweeney, now. The heck with the words, give me the garbage. What happened?
18: Nobody knows. There are half a dozen police cars around here staring at the place where Grant's tomb was. I was about a block away. I heard screams. I came running. It was gone. Vanished.
17: How many dead?
18: Nobody knows if anybody is dead.
17: We'll find out.
18: How can I find out when everybody that was sitting on the steps and all disappeared?
17: What?
18: They're gone.
17: No bodies?
18: No tomb, Pop. No tomb.
17: Okay, you hoof it back up there and get stories from some witnesses. Now call me back. Albert!
19: Yes, Pop?
17: Get Columbia University on the phone. Get a statement.
19: Right.
17: Research.
20: Yes, sir.
17: Grab an encyclopedia, see if anything like this ever happened before. Hey, Walters.
21: Yeah, Pop?
17: Call the army. Find out about secret weapons.
21: Right.
17: Hello, composing. This is Pop Atterby on the city desk. Start setting up an extra. I want to hit the street in 20 minutes. Second extra in an hour with pictures. Okay, what are you waiting for? Get them rolling.
19: Pop? Pop.
17: Oh, I'm busy, Albert.
19: Yes, sir. Pop, Mr. Colborne wants to see you. Pronto.
17: Tell him I'm busy.
19: Well, he says to come now.
17: Oh, of all the flat-headed publishers to saddle a newspaper with. Okay. Sweeney calls, switch it to Colborne's office.
19: Okay, Pop.
22: Come in.
17: Listen, Mr. Colborne, I'm very busy now. There's an extra on the rollers and...
22: I know. I just called composing and ordered them to stop it.
17: To stop it? Are you...
22: Atterby, you've been on the city desk of the Herald for 25 years now. Since when do you waste thousands of dollars on an April Fool issue?
17: April Fool? Listen, Grant's tomb is missing. Is that a story? Or am I dead from the neck up?
22: Did you check it?
17: Yes, and Sweeney...
22: How do you know it's true?
17: Well, if you...
22: What do you mean, spreading cold terror all over town?
17: But Sweeney...
22: The devil with Sweeney. How do you know it isn't just a hallucination? Mass hypnotism, something like that.
17: Well, what if it is?
22: Atterby, if this is a farce, we'll be in Dutch, but good. Civil suits, criminal action. We're the only paper in town on the streets with an extra. The other editors don't believe this story for one instant.
17: It takes guts to run a paper.
22: Well, if that's what it takes, you've got too many. You took the authority for this without even trying to find me and get an okay.
17: Your father-in-law knew a story has to run while it's hot.
22: All right. You ran this while it was so hot, our first 10 papers drove the city into a panic. How do we know this whole thing isn't a big... Hello. Now there's Colborne. Yes, he's here. It what? Oh, well, that's fine. That's fine and dandy. You're fired!
16: What?
22: It's your star reporter, Mr. Sweeney, formerly of the Herald.
17: Formerly? Give me that phone. Hello, Sweeney.
16: Pop,
17: did you get the pictures? How are things
16: Pop,
17: up there?
16: Pop!
17: I'll need more witnesses.
16: Pop!
17: What?
16: It's back.
17: Fine. What did you say?
16: It's back. Grant's tomb is back. I'm sorry.
17: You're sorry. All right, golden boy. Now give it to me slow. Make it sound intelligent.
16: It just reappeared, that's all.
17: What about the people who were inside?
16: All back. Don't remember a thing. It's just like it never happened at all. It's a miracle.
17: Some miracle. We got an extra on the streets with 28 types screaming that Grant's tomb has vanished, and you calmly call me up to tell me that it's back.
16: But it was gone, I tell you, Pop.
17: Sweeney.
16: What?
17: Do me a favor, will you?
16: Yeah, what?
17: Drop dead.
22: Well, Atterby?
17: I guess we run a retraction. Just doesn't make sense. 12 police cars saw it. We've got statements from witnesses.
22: I told you it was hysteria. Look at the man from Mars broadcast that Orson Welles did. 1,000 people will swear they saw the monsters.
17: Oh, I don't know. I'm all confused.
22: Well, let's look at it this way, Atterby. Maybe you've had enough.
17: Enough what?
22: You've been on the city desk 25 years now. That makes you, let me see, 55?
17: 54. What are you driving at, Mr. Colby?
22: I mean, maybe you ought to retire.
17: Retire?
22: We need new people, new ideas. I've been thinking about it for some time now. With Social Security, you'd get...
17: About 20 bucks. Fine. Now, you listen. I brought this paper into the world, and it's going to take me out. I was on that city desk before you ever heard of a stick of type. Then you come along and marry a publisher's daughter
22: and... That's enough.
17: I made a mistake, okay. Anybody can make a mistake. I still think there's something in this story. Sweeney's been around too long to blow one like this. Even when he's drunk, he's a better newspaper man than most.
22: I'm sorry. Effective today, you're relieved as city editor. Sanford will take over.
17: Sanford? Why, he's green as grass.
22: If you want to stay on in some minor job...
17: Such as...
22: Well, how about science editor?
17: Science editor.
22: You could have the office right next to mine. It'll pay the rent. Well?
17: I don't know. I don't know what I'll do. I've been on the city desk so long.
22: Well, maybe it's too much excitement for a man your age.
17: Stop writing me off, will you? I'm sick. I'm 54. A man at 54...
22: He's no longer a boy.
17: Oh, I don't know. Maybe I am losing my grip. Gotta go somewhere and think it over.
22: All right, Atterby. Take your time.
17: I'll be across the street at Bailey's Bar if you need me. I'll let you know before the bulldog hits the streets.
20: Yeah, Pop, yeah.
17: More poison.
20: Haven't you had enough, Pop?
17: Yeah, this is a solemn occasion, Burley. Pour the hemlock.
20: What's the occasion, Pop?
17: I am now a husband.
20: No.
17: Reduced. Humiliated.
20: You, Pop? Never.
17: Meet the new science editor of the Sunday Supplement, me. Know as much about science as J.P. Morgan knows about sharecropping.
20: What happened? Who did it?
17: You familiar with a reporter named Aloysius John Sweeney?
20: Yeah.
17: Former friend and drinking companion of mine?
20: Sweeney got you busted?
17: The same.
20: Word.
17: If that gentleman should ever, by some misbegotten chance, thrust his head into this bar, Burley, my friend, I personally, with these two bare hands...
21: Hey, Pop! Pop!
20: Uh-oh!
21: Hey, Pop, it's me.
17: I shall control my homicidal instinct.
21: Listen, Pop, I just came down from Riverside Drive.
17: Very daring move, Sweeney.
21: I brought a guy with me.
17: It won't help, Sweeney.
21: Pop, you don't understand. I found a little guy in a swallowtail coat who watched this whole thing happen. Pop! Burley, quiet! Quiet, everybody! Shh, quiet, will you?
23: How do you do? Gentlemen, I can assure you my small stature belies the magnitude of my abilities.
17: What did you bring him for, Sweeney?
21: He's a genius, Pop, a full-time genius.
17: You betrayed me once, Sweeney, isn't that enough? Take your little man away and don't bother me.
23: Your friend isn't very polite, Mr. Sweeney. Perhaps one day he will learn that even the most insignificant man has a sense of dignity and personal worth.
0: I apologize, Professor. I'm not sorry at you. It's your tomato-headed friend here. Sweeney, I ought to kill you. I ought to strangle you with my bare hands. I ought to have you run through a rotary press at low speed. Those things are too good for you.
1: But, Pop, look, I'm trying to tell you. The story ain't phony. It happened. Mr. Pertwee... Hannibal, tell him about it.
23: Gladly. My contribution has been awaiting worldwide recognition for many years now. Unfortunately, there are some who insist I am insane.
0: Fancy that.
23: Yeah. Being small of stature, as you can see, I chose to nurse my resentment rather than to take positive measures. However, I feel now the world is ready to come to terms with Hannibal Pertwee.
0: Can you or can you not explain this Grant's tomb business?
23: Naturally. It can all be explained quite simply in terms of the Pertwee system of infinite acceleration and transportational facilitation as applied to freightage. I've been trying to sell it to the railroads for 10 years.
1: Didn't I tell you he was a genius, Pop?
0: Believe the check.
1: Oh, now, wait a minute, Pop. Give him a chance. Show him the trains, Hannibal.
23: Oh, yes, the trains. If you gentlemen will gather around the suitcase...
1: Come on, I want you to see that. I'm telling you.
2: All right.
1: Come on.
2: Hey, look.
23: As you can see, I have in this suitcase a complete model railroad reduced to the size of a cigar box. Observe.

0: That's enough, I think.
1: They run! Just like real trains!
2: Sweeney, not content with ruining my life, losing me my job, driving me to alcohol, you're now trying to drive me out of my mind with an obvious madman who builds model railroads. Here's the money, Burley. Keep the change.
3: Oh, but, Pop,
2: goodbye,
3: look.
2: Gentlemen.
3: Pop, you're not even giving him a chance.
2: Out of my way.
3: Listen, Pop,
2: out
3: please.
2: Out of my way.
0: It's always the same. They won't listen to me.
4: Oh, I guess Pop is losing his grip.
0: I hate them.
5: No, don't take it so hard, Hannibal. Maybe it was all a hallucination.
0: The Pertwee theory is not an hallucination.
5: Sure. Well, it was a good try anyway. I guess I'll go back to the office and pick up my stuff.
0: But I'll show them. Someday they'll listen.
5: Sure. You'll show them, Hannibal. Hey, Burley, fix Professor Pertwee here with a double scotch. Ahead, make it a triple.

0: the newest use of the isotope, will enable medical experts to trace with accuracy the growth of tau and oh, nuts. Maybe it's better to be unemployed. Science editor speaking.
1: Pop?
0: Yeah?
1: Sweeney, listen. I got a story.
0: I thought Carlburn canned you.
1: Can't fire me. Listen, you know Burley's Bar?
0: Does DiMaggio know Yankee Stadium? What about Burley's Bar?
1: It's gone.
0: Oh, Sweeney.
1: On the level, Pop, just a few seconds ago. Take a look at the window.
0: Sweeney, I warn you.
1: Take a look.
0: Okay, Sweeney, hang on. Albert?
2: Yes, Pop?
0: Do me a favor. Stick your head out of that window and tell me if anything unusual is going on at Burley's Corner.
2: Okay, Pop.
3: Holy jumping catfish!
0: Huh?
3: It's gone! Come here and look!
0: Well, I'll be a monkey. Where's Carlburn?
4: He went to a polo match out on Long Island.
0: Who's on the city desk?
4: Young Sam?
0: Come on!
5: City desk, okay, I'll give it to rewrite. Just a second. City desk. What? Are you nuts? What? Everybody listen to this, will you? It's Martinson down at 34th Street. He says the Empire State Building has disappeared. Can you feature that?
0: What are you going to do about it?
5: Do? Am I supposed to do something? He's gone nuts.
0: Give me that phone.
5: Hey, let's...
0: Give me that phone. Hello, Marty. This is Pop.
6: Pop, what are you doing on the desk?
0: Never mind. What happened?
6: Well, I'm down at the precinct. 5 minutes ago, a cop staggered in. It's gone, he says. What's gone, they say? The Empire State, he says. Well, I figured I'd better call.
0: Okay, get down there and get the details. In case you need to convince a Burley's Bar went just before you call.
6: Holy mackerel, what a catastrophe that is. Okay, Pop, I'll call you.
3: Look at the skyline. The Empire State isn't there.
0: Now, now, now, don't get panicky. Don't get panicky. It may come back just like Grant's tomb.
5: Okay, Pop. You'll take over, won't you? I'm kind of shaky.
0: Will I? I'll show you fledglings how to run a newspaper together. Wallace?
7: Yeah, Pop?
0: Get a camera down to Empire State.
7: Right.
8: What a story.
0: Call the mayor, Albert. Tell him what he intends to do.
8: Check.
0: Where's the research department?
9: Right here, sir. Columbia University says it's mass hypnotism.
0: Tell him to... No, dress it up and shoot it down.
9: Yes, sir.
0: Research! Wait a minute.
9: Yes, sir.
0: Find out how many people are usually in the Empire State.
9: Yes, sir.
0: No, don't try to call the Empire State to find out.
9: No.
0: No, it isn't there.
9: What?
0: Sit in death. Shoot.
10: Frank Halzer, listen. I'm dead sober, see?
0: Yeah, the garbage, Frankie, the garbage.
10: Remember, I'm sober. S as in sober, O as in sober.
0: Come on, what happened?
10: So help me, Pop. Penn Station just disappeared. Vanished. Thin air.
0: Jumping turtles. The people, too?
10: People, trains, the works. I'm telling you, there's a hole a block wide. I was lucky I was only a block away.
0: You saw it?
10: Eyewitness.
0: Oh, bless you, my boy, talk.
10: There was a rumble, see? A kind of electrical hum in the air. And all of a sudden, the station seemed to cave in on itself. Wango. Nothing.
0: Any statements?
10: No, but you ought to see the hall.
0: Oh, get statements, Flathead. Where are you now?
10: I'm over at the post office, right across the street from Ben. Pop!
11: Does anybody want a call?
0: Hello. Hello. Hello, Frankie. Frankie, operator.
12: Pop, we got a flash. The United States Post Office just went. The whole darn city is going piece by piece.
0: Don't lose your head, Albert. Hello.
13: This is the composing room about that Empire State Building story.
0: Kill it, it's old news. We've just lost Penn Station and the Post Office. Get out a new banner head. New York City vanishing.
13: What about copy?
0: You don't need copy for a story like this. Tell that linotype operator to use their imagination. Albert.
2: Pop.
0: Anything else missing? Chrysler Building, maybe?
2: Nothing yet, Pop.
0: Oh. Anything reappeared yet?
2: No word on anything.
0: Maybe things are stabilizing. Call composing. Tell him to start rolling.
2: Right, Pop.
0: And find Sweeney. Telephone from downstairs a while ago. I forgot all about him.
2: Mm-hmm.
0: Tell him he's hired again. I'll print any statement that isn't immoral.
2: Uh-oh, Pop. Here comes Mr. Trouble.
14: Atterby!
0: Oh, now, take it easy, Carlburn.
14: Atterby, what are you doing at the city desk? Where's Sanborn?
7: What's going on here anyway? Has everyone gone out of his mind?
0: Listen, the Empire State, the Penn Station, and the post office have all been missing for almost 5 minutes.
7: Get away from that desk, you. Drop that telephone.
0: Listen.
7: I don't care if Washington, D.C. has been bombed by the Martians. I want you out of this office in 2 minutes. Albert, cancel those extras. Pop, you get out your fire.
0: Oh, you're not being reasonable.
7: I'm not interested in the other papers. Just get out of here before I go stark raving mad.

0: Hey, Pop! Hey, Pop!
1: Oh, hello, Sweeney. Where have you been?
0: I've been trying to make up my mind whether to come up or not. When you left me hanging on the phone, I thought you was insulting me. Hey, how come you aren't on the desk?
1: Oh, I'm canned.
0: Are you kidding?
1: Oh, it's been coming. I really had the place jumping. You should have seen me, Sweeney. It was like the San Francisco earthquake. I need a drink. How about... keep forgetting. Isn't any Burleys anymore?
2: No. Just a big hole in the ground.
1: Let's walk over. I want to browse around.
2: Pop, there's nothing to see.
1: Well, let's take a snoop anyway. Just for old time's sake.
2: Well, okay, Pop, let's cross. We got the light.
1: Well, will you look at that? Who'd ever thought that less than 10 minutes ago there was a building here?
2: Yeah.
1: Let's climb down and have a look, Sweeney.
2: Well, what for, Pop? It's getting dark, you know. We'll break our necks.
1: Sweeney, where's your old reporter spirit? Come on.
2: Okay, but I don't see what you expect to...
0: My ankle.
1: Easy, easy.
2: Clean as a bone.
1: Well, let's walk around a bit. See anything?
2: No, just rocks, pieces of the foundation.
0: I'll bet you... Pop, wait a minute.
1: What?
0: Will you look at this? It's so small, I almost missed it.
1: Well, I'll be a son of a... A perfect scale model of Burleys. Less than 4 inches tall.
2: What do you suppose this is doing here?
1: I don't know.
3: Can I help you, gentlemen?
1: Wait, we.
2: What are you doing down here?
3: I'm looking for my model. Thank you for finding it.
1: Oh, this is yours, is it?
3: Certainly. Now, if you'll be kind enough to hand it to me, I'll just put it back in my suitcase.
2: You better give it to him, Pop.
1: All right.
3: Thank you. There we are. Thank you, gentlemen.
1: I thought you just went in for model trains.
3: I have always been preoccupied with tiny things. But lately, I've been branching out. Well, I really must be going. Thank you very much.
2: He's as loony as a bat. Well, the geniuses are all crazy. I read it in a book.
1: Sweeney, you get a look in that suitcase.
2: Sure, I seen it when he opened it in the bar this morning.
1: I mean just now.
2: Oh, why?
1: This morning when he opened his suitcase, he had a little round tube and a set of model trains in it. Nothing else.
2: So?
1: This time he had 3 other models.
2: So what?
1: Nothing. Except they happened to be models of the Empire State, Penn Station, and the United States Post Office.
2: There he goes down the block, Pop.
1: Breakway! Breakway, come back here!
2: He's starting to run.
1: Here's a cab. Come on.
4: What to, Mike?
1: Catch up with that little guy running down on the block. Make it fast.
4: Okay, Mike.
1: There he is. Hold it, cabby. Hold it. Come on, Sweeney.
4: Hey, how about my dough? Hey, you bums!
3: Stop, gentlemen. Stop, I warn you.
2: Hey, Pop. He's got that little tube out of the suitcase. He's pointing.
1: Grab him, Sweeney.
2: All right, give me that thing.
3: Let go of my arm.
2: Give it to me. Ah, there.
3: I warn you.
1: Never mind the warnings. Just you come along with us. We're going to have a little talk. Take him up to the office, Sweeney.
2: Sure. Pop.
1: What?
2: Where's the taxi?
1: What?
2: The taxi.
3: If you look at the curb, you'll find your taxi.
2: Jumping saints. Pop, look at it.
3: Now, gentlemen, perhaps the world will believe in the validity of the Pertwee system of infinite acceleration.

0: All right, Hannibal, now you start talking.
1: I won't.
0: Hold his hand, Sweeney.
2: That's a pleasure.
0: Well, Hannibal?
3: Let me out of this office.
0: Talk.
3: Never.
0: Sweeney, where's the tube?
2: It's right here, Pop.
0: Now, Hannibal, I give you 5 seconds to talk, after which I'm turning this tube on you for a taste of your own medicine. Now, think it over. 1, 2.
3: No.
0: 3.
3: I hate them. Why should I save them?
0: 4.
3: All right. Put it away, please.
0: That's better. Now, how did you do it?
3: Many years ago, Einstein posed the theory that if an object were sufficiently accelerated, it would gradually flatten out and eventually disappear altogether. Working on this approach, I evolved a method of accelerating the atoms within the molecules, setting an object spinning in 4 rather than 3 dimensions. For many years, I tried to sell my idea to the railroad for condensing freight and storage.
0: And you start the thing spinning with this little tube?
3: The tube sends out a whirling ring of electrons which engulf the object.
0: Why did you turn it on those buildings?
3: I was driven to it. Only something dramatic could shock the world into realizing my greatness.
0: But you'll restore them. You brought back Grant's tomb.
3: I can restore them, yes.
0: Not can, Hannibal. Will.
3: On one condition.
0: Well?
3: That your paper give me full credit for my scientific achievement. Front page, pictures, a complete story.
0: It's a deal.
2: Wait a minute, Pop. We don't even work for this paper anymore, remember?
0: We'll take care of that little matter, Sweeney. Mr. Colburn, this is Pop Atterby. You've just rehired me. Now, if you'd care to step down the hall into my new office, I think I can show you something make your hair stand on end. I have 3 missing buildings in my desk drawer.
2: Well?
0: He's on fire. Says he's coming down here to have me committed to an institution.
2: Fine.
4: All right, Atterby. All right. What's going on here? I fired you. I ordered you off these premises. If this is a joke,
0: Mr. Colburn, you see these models?
4: What about them?
0: What would you say if I were to tell you that these 5-inch models are actually the Empire State, Penn Station, the United States Post Office, and Burley's Bar, and a taxicab? All compressed 500 times. That there are people in them so tiny they can't see them. That even time is so compressed inside these buildings that movement is impossible.
4: This is insanity. Who is this man?
0: Sit down, Colburn. The show hasn't even started yet. Sweeney, put the taxicab out in the middle of the floor.
2: Okay, Pop.
0: Now, stand back. Hannibal, here's the tube. Now do your stuff.
3: Stand back. Now.
4: Good Lord. I don't believe it. It's getting bigger.
3: I reversed the polarity of the spin very gradually.
5: Trappy, you lousy bum!
6: Hey, where am I? Hey, what happened? How did my cab get in this office?
0: Take it easy, George.
6: What is this? Who are you? Hey, ain't you the fare that skipped out on me? Hey, what is this, a bug house?
0: Well, Mr. Colburn?
7: I don't understand.
0: But you do believe.
7: Well, yes, I saw it right before my eyes.
0: Okay, well, then here's the deal. You give our boy Hannibal a front page spread with pictures. He'll take these other buildings back to the original sites and restore them just like they were, with our cameras getting exclusive shots. Now, is it a bargain?
7: Is it a bargain? I may not be the best newspaper man in the world, but this is the biggest thing since Noah's Ark. You're rehired as city editor at your old salary.
0: My old salary?
7: All right, plus a 500 bonus.
0: Well, it's a deal. Sweeney, call composing. Tell them to double the size of the front page. Have them hold it for a red banner full page headline. Got that?
2: Right.
0: Hello, Albert. This is Pop. Listen, I want all photographers up in my office right away. Call research. Tell that girl to have Columbia send a battery of big shots over to the former site of Penn Station. Happy, Pop.
6: Hey, Mike.
0: Happy boy.
6: Hey, Mike.
0: I'm busy, George. Sweeney, what's the word?
6: We messed up.
0: All right. What is it?
6: All I want to know is, how do I get my hack out of this office?

0: 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You'll hear all about it on Dimension X next week when we present Shanghai. Today, Dimension X has presented The Professor Was a Thief, an adaptation by George Lefferts of a story by L. Ron Hubbard. Featured in the cast were Arthur Maitland as Pop, John Larkin as Sweeney, and Jordan Gibson as the Professor. Your host was Norman Rose. Music by Bert Berman, engineer Bill Chambers. Dimension X is produced by William Welch and directed by Edward King. Three chimes mean good times on NBC. 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
1: Quiet, please. Quiet, please.

0: The American Broadcasting Company presents Quiet, Please, which is written and directed by Willis Cooper and which features Ernest Chappell. Quiet, Please for today is called If I Should Wake Before I Die. I'm a practical man. I want you to understand that I am practical, utterly practical. That I believe nothing that cannot be proved beyond the shadow of a doubt. I know that men live because the lives of many of them impinge on me, who also live. I believe that they die because I've seen them die. Pure knowledge. I've devoted most of my 47 years to its pursuit. The application of the knowledge I gain is a small moment to me. I may say that it's of no moment whatever. The experiment, the deduction and proof of new natural laws is the be-all and the end-all, as I believe the poets put it. And their application is not my province. Don here does not share my opinion. Don's interest is in the applications of the laws that I and others have discovered and proved.
1: You don't care, Dr. Anderson, whether a million men and women die as the result of the application of your discoveries?
0: It is a matter of no interest whatever to me, Doc.
1: I wonder if you really mean that.
0: I mean it. Implicitly.
1: Do you know what the world is doing with your discoveries?
0: Obviously, I know something of what they're doing. But I assure you, it does not interest me.
1: It doesn't interest you that three men are circling this earth in a satellite rocket as a result of your research?
0: I am interested only in the data they may bring back from outer space. Data on which I may base further research.
1: It doesn't interest you that those data may become the basis for the building of fortresses out there in space, from which the Earth can be bombarded by some of the new weapons that have derived from your studies?
0: I didn't invent the weapons, Doc.
1: Other men did, using your technical data.
0: Yeah, that's their concern.
1: But does it interest you that those three men may never come back to Earth? That they may be facing a horrible death out there, 700 miles away from this Earth, alone out there in the dark?
0: I have no time to contemplate their troubles, Don.
1: You sent them there?
0: I did not.
1: They wouldn't be there if it hadn't been for your formulas and your work.
0: I tell you again, that is their concern, not mine.
1: Do you know who they are?
0: Don, I'm very busy. Will you please go back to your office and let me finish my work?
1: Ernst Macy and Dan Seymour.
0: Please go away.
1: And your brother.
0: My brother.
1: Your kid brother, Edward.
0: Will you hand me that slide rule, please?
1: Will you listen to me?
0: The other one, please.
1: Dr. Anderson, I tell you that... I'll answer. Yes. Oh, this is Don, Major. When? You sure? Yes, he's here. No, I don't think so. I'll tell him. Here. Thank you. Dr. Anderson.
0: Well?
1: That was Major Hilton over at the center. They had another message from the satellite rocket at 1455. From your brother, Edward.
0: What did you say?
1: From 700 miles out in space. From a rocket that's been circling the Earth for 3 months now, alone out there in the cold void, with such a little hope of ever coming back to warmth and light and friends. From the dark and the cold...
0: What are you talking about?
1: Your brother, Edward. He's dead. Somewhere out there in space, he's dead. Do you hear me? Sent you a message. He died before he finished it. Tell my brother, he said. Tell my brother if I should wake before I die. And he died before he finished it. Do you know what that means? Do you hear me? Your brother!
0: Just hand me that notebook there, will you? No, the one with the brown cover. Thanks. knowledge is all. And the application of the knowledge is unimportant, unless it leads to further knowledge. I have no theories of life or death or of creation. Explanation or the attempt at explanation is futile and unnecessary. There are no secrets of life or death. They're chemical processes peculiar to man. They exist, and that's all. Perhaps someday I or one of my colleagues will discover the principles of this living and dying. But there's a long, long apprenticeship ahead of us before we can turn to that phase of science. And in the meantime, there are problems to be solved, answers to be proved. And it's of no importance what temporary use is made of the results of our researches. This space rocket would have been useful, no doubt, in charting the effects of cosmic radiation. But it's gone. We must dismiss it as an expedient that failed. Knowledge. Knowledge is the goal. All else is unimportant. Never forget that. It's worth any price.
1: Doesn't it depend just a little, Dr. Anderson, on who pays the price?
0: What?
1: The ones who die in the search?
0: Well, as long as the important ones don't die, the price is reasonable.
1: Who is to decide which are the unimportant ones?
0: I am important.
1: Yes, to yourself.
0: To the world.
1: The others are important to the world, too.
0: Nonsense.
1: There wouldn't be any world without them, Doctor.
0: Well, in that sense,
1: people like your brother.
0: He was dispensable to science.
1: To you, personally?
0: Are you implying that I didn't love my brother?
1: Am I?
0: I did.
1: I wonder.
0: Now, please don't try to involve me in an emotional experience, Don. I have work to do.
1: It might do you some good, Dr. Anderson, if you did get involved in an emotional experience. It might wake you up.
0: I'm awake, thank you.
1: No, you're not.
0: Kindly explain what you mean by that.
1: No. I don't think I will, Doctor. I don't think I will.
0: Well, I don't know what you mean.
1: You know what you're doing.
0: I do.
1: You know that the application of your research and experiment is producing the most frightful weapons the world has ever seen.
0: That's not my fault. That's application again.
1: Well, they wouldn't exist without what you know, what you've proved.
0: In that case, I am only helping my country.
1: That's what the others say.
0: What others?
1: The other scientists in other countries. They're helping their countries, too.
0: Well, that's their privilege.
1: You realize that you and the others are distilling destruction for the whole world, don't you?
0: That's the fault of you young military men who are converting pure research into weapons for war.
1: I grant that. But you are the ones that gave us that research. It's your dreams, not ours.
0: I wish you'd stop talking of dreams.
1: Well, I wish...
0: You wish what?
1: I remember what your brother sent to you from way out there in space. Dying in a rocket ship. A spaceship that grew out of your dreams.
0: Yeah, I've forgotten it.
1: Why, Dr. Anderson, you must remember it.
0: No.
1: It's like that little prayer that kids say at bedtime. Only your brother changed it around a little. He knew what he was talking about. You remember it?
0: Something sentimental. I remember I used to say it when we were children at night. I know. Now I lay me down to sleep. If I should die before I wake...
1: That isn't what your brother said. Dying out there in the cold and the dark.
0: Why don't...
1: I'd try to remember it if I were you, Doctor. Your brother said, if I should wake before I die...
0: It doesn't make sense.
1: Oh, yes, it does, Doctor. He was telling you to wake up before you die. Wake up, Doctor, before you die and the world dies with you.
0: There is nothing I can do. I have committed myself to this and I've gone too far. The others, Barshoff and Beveridge and Delaplaine, they have gone too far too. We cannot stop. It's no dream, no dream at all. It is pure science. What if they have perverted our dreams? Not dreams. What if they have perverted our studies, our equations, our living thoughts to weapons of destruction? It was not our fault. I was not my brother's keeper.
1: But he died far, far out there in the illimitable reaches of immeasurable cold, out where the cosmic dust lies in great cold clouds. There is no time.
0: The alchemists tried for thousands of years to transmute base metals into precious ones. I only carried out their fumbling task.
1: But you succeeded, you and the others.
0: I didn't pollute the waters of Bikini.
1: No. You sat in a snug office 8,000 miles away. And the reports of the awful upheaval of the sea came to you. And you read them and smiled. You leaned back in your chair and smiled. They've proved what we knew could be proved, you said. And you smiled.
0: It was not my fault.
1: You dreamed, and destruction leaped from the floor of the sea, and the waters were charged with death, and you smiled in your dream.
0: It was no dream.
1: And your brother and two other men shook hands with you and stepped into the rocket shell that was to be their tomb, and that tomb was the reality of your dream.
0: No.
1: And you dream now of more wonders upon the earth, upon this earth that one day you will destroy, you with your own hands.
0: No, I
1: say... Your dream grows brighter and greater until the whole universe is blotted out, and you stretch out your hands for reality... And there's only black.
2: Attention, please. Attention, please. In 30 seconds, Project Phaeton will be activated. In 30 seconds, Project Phaeton will be activated. 30 seconds.
0: Wait. I tell you that... No, not now. Come over
2: seconds.
0: Here to the window.
1: No,
0: you
1: I...
0: You must.
2: 28
0: Bring
2: seconds.
0: Bring your... No, take those binoculars from the desk.
2: Seconds.
0: Quick, come on.
1: Is this the end, then?
0: This is Project Phaeton.
2: What
0: is it? Over here, where you can see the moon.
2: 24 seconds.
0: Hurry.
2: 23 seconds.
1: What is it?
2: 22 seconds.
0: We're going to reach the moon.
2: 21 seconds.
1: What?
2: 20
0: Here.
2: Seconds.
0: Watch the radar.
2: 19 seconds.
0: No, the binoculars won't do you any good.
2: 18 seconds.
0: Here.
2: 17
0: Watch.
2: Seconds.
1: This is the project I heard about then.
0: Where did you hear about
2: seconds.
0: It?
1: There's been talk.
2: 14
0: I'll hit somebody's head for that.
2: 13
0: Watch.
2: Seconds.
0: Watch.
1: Is it just another radar contact?
0: We're going to reach it.

0: 5 seconds.
1: Watch.
2: Oh,
1: Dr. Anderson.
0: Seconds.
1: No.
0: 3 seconds. 2 seconds.
1: If we do this...
0: 1 second. Time.
1: I did appear. Wait.

0: They're on the way. It took a little time for the sound to reach us. Now watch. Watch.
1: 240,000 miles.
0: Watch. Watch the radar.
1: What will happen?
0: An explosion we can see with the radar, I hope. It's nearly there now. A second or two.
1: Dream goes on.
0: Look. Don, look.
1: I pray the Lord my soul to take.
2: One does not always accurately foresee the results of a projected experiment. Yeah, that, however, is the purpose of experiments, to prove or disprove a theory, a scientific conception. If it were possible to conduct all one's experiments personally, the margin of error would naturally be reduced to the minimum. But when a large number of other individuals enter into the operation, error and the possibility of error is naturally multiplied. Now, that's an interesting thought. I must make a note of it. In what ratio does probable error increase with the addition of new minds to a particular project? I must deduce a formula. At the moment, I do not know exactly what went wrong. It's within the realm of possibility that I might have made a slight miscalculation myself. Although, naturally, I doubt that. It's possible that fissionable material reacts with greater celerity where atmosphere, as we know it, is lacking. It is possible that there were on the moon certain elements unknown to us, elements that do not show up in spectrometric analyses, elements particularly amenable to chain reaction of unprecedented violence. It's mildly shocking to realize the extent of the damage done by Project Phaeton. However, I'm reminded of the theory of the philosopher Berkeley, that one must doubt everything outside the circle of one's own consciousness. And certainly I have the evidence of my own consciousness. The image of the moon instantaneously disappeared on the radar screen at the precise second when my calculations showed that the projectile had reached the moon's surface. And although this is the time of the full moon, for three nights now in succession, it has not appeared in its customary place in the firmament. Therefore, I am led to an ineluctable conclusion, which is corroborated by other hearsay evidence. It is a fact, and I state it positively, that the moon has been utterly destroyed as a result of Project Phaeton.
1: Never again the sweet moonlight for the lovers. Nevermore the harvest moon rising above the hills on an October night.
2: But science is vindicated. Science has done it. Pure science went into the calculations, the great thinking machines ground and chattered, and the data poured out. The data that I alone knew would come. Equations no human mind could imagine. Beautiful, pure mathematical thoughts far beyond the conception.
1: Far beyond the conception of the ones who die.
2: Calculations of mass and energy and the cosmic movements of all the planets. Allowances for the gravitation of stars 40 light years away. Corrections for the rotation of the Earth. The absolute cold of 240,000 miles of space. Pinpointed on the great crater of Copernicus.
1: That man has gazed on and pondered since the world began, and that no man shall ever see again.
2: The hand of man has reached out into space and found a target. Pure, pure thought that sought out the farthest reaches of a mind that devised the weapon.
1: And in every harbor of the world, the tides rushed out, and the very floor of the sea was plain to human eyes for one last look.

0: far out on the breast of the ocean, great tidal waves that overtook and destroyed everything that floated.
1: Man has at last conquered space.
0: And thousands dead for miles inland from the shore when the waters returned. And the moon...
1: I did not know we would destroy the moon, I tell you. I thought there would be a small explosion that we could see.
0: And man has destroyed what God hath wrought. You've dreamed well, my doctor, my scientist, my brother.
1: It was an experiment.
0: And well done, well completed.
1: For lives are the price of progress.
0: So they are, so they are.
1: There will be no more wars, Don. Don't you understand that? We have proved that modern war is so destructive that no nation can afford to fight them. That's no dream.
0: Yes, yes, you have proved that. You have destroyed one world. A very pretty demonstration.
1: It was no world. It was the moon, the dead moon.
0: Dead, yes. Gone, yes. But perhaps it was a world, Dr. Anderson.
1: Nonsense.
0: There's vegetation on the moon, you knew that. Radar proved it long ago, way back in 1948.
1: Well...
0: Why could there not have been people?
1: It couldn't be proved.
0: It will never be proved now. There's only dust. And our own world. Can you think of what has happened on our own world and look any man in the eye?
1: I didn't intend that.
0: But you accomplished it.
1: I know it, but...
0: You have other experiments in mind, I assume?
1: Well, not immediately, of course.
0: Of course.
1: Yeah, not for years.
0: Of course not.
1: We have to go on.
0: Do you? You know the end of it all.
1: We can't stop now. We started this thing and there's no turning back.
0: The point of no return.
1: Exactly. We have accomplished a thing that human minds could never imagine.
0: You have dreamed and you go on dreaming of destruction.
1: No, no. We'll take care next time.
0: You will.
1: Of course we will. This is an unfortunate accident.
0: An accident? 10 million people killed on this continent alone. Cities destroyed that can never be rebuilt. The very moon, the ageless satellite of the Earth, blown to dust. Haven't you dreamed enough?
1: It is not a dream.
0: You will not wake before you die, before we die.
1: What can I do?
0: You can stop it.
1: Don, it can't be stopped.
0: It must be stopped. Man wasn't put on Earth to die by his own hand, to be murdered by his fellow men.
1: But what can I do?
0: Stop!
1: We can't stop. We've started a chain reaction among peoples. You know what chain reactions are. You know what follows? You know that a simple fuse lit by a tiny match can set off an explosion?
0: That will destroy the world.
1: There is nothing to be done.
0: Nothing?
1: Barshoff and Beveridge and Delaplane and I say it in all humility. We know all there is to know about these cosmic forces. We know more than any other four men in the world.
0: Do you four know how to stop this progress?
1: I know. I think they know.
0: But you won't stop?
1: How?
0: Well, if you four could agree to put aside all this...
1: We can't. There is no hope.
0: We must go on to destruction?
1: We must go on.
0: How do you know you must go on?
1: I know.
0: How do you know?
1: I have been told.
0: By the others?
1: Yes.
0: They'll go on if you give up?
1: They will. I know.
0: What if they died?
1: They are the directing brains of all the research in their countries.
0: And?
1: If they died, their programs would be set back so far. They won't die.
0: They have died.
1: What did you say?
0: I said they have died.
1: It's impossible.
0: They did.
1: How do you know they died? When?
0: They died on a ship in the Atlantic Ocean.
1: When?
0: When everybody else died on the Atlantic Ocean.
1: In the tidal waves?
0: Yes. You disposed of them very neatly.
1: I didn't...
0: You killed them just as you killed all those others.
1: They're dead.
0: It's my business to know about that, Dr. Anderson.
1: Marshall. And Beveridge. And Della Plain.
0: You have no rivals now, Dr. Anderson.
1: Why, that's right. We're in front of the world.
0: What's left of it?
1: There's nobody to carry on their work.
0: Are you sure?
1: Why, I know. But now...
0: Yes, now.
1: What were they coming here for?
0: I didn't say they were coming here.
1: They were, though. I know they were. But what... Why were they coming here?
0: Don't you know, Dr. Anderson?
1: To kill me. To murder me. Why, of course, they knew me. They heard about Project Theaton. They knew if they murdered me, that would stop all our developments here. And they would ally themselves against us, and without the weapons that I could devise, they would... Why, they'd win the war!
0: What war, Dr. Anderson?
1: What war? Why, they'd declare war on us. No, they wouldn't declare war on us. They'd just destroy us overnight.
0: No.
1: What?
0: No. They weren't coming here to kill you.
1: I know they were.
0: No.
1: What then?
0: They were coming here to make a deal with you.
1: A deal?
0: Yes. They were afraid.
1: Of what?
0: Of the thing that killed them.
1: Tidal wave. But that...
0: They didn't know what it was to be, but they... Well, maybe they were afraid of it. Maybe they were afraid of what you'd do next.
1: Well, they'd better be afraid.
0: Oh, they're not anymore. They're dead.
1: Oh, yes, that's right. Well,
0: remember what your brother said?
1: My... Yes, I remember. But what?
0: Why, they awoke before they died, Dr. Anderson.
1: It didn't do them any good.
0: No, it didn't, did it?
1: No, it certainly didn't.
0: Because you didn't awake.
1: I...
0: Now you're the only one left. You know all the secrets. You know more than any other man in the whole world.
1: I do. Don't I?
0: It's in your power now to go ahead and do things that the others can't duplicate. That they can't even come near.
1: Why, it's my patriotic duty.
0: Is it?
1: I've got to. Why, Don, if I could tell you some of the things I've already planned. Some of the most amazing things. Why, I tell you, your mind couldn't even begin to comprehend what I can do.
0: And not worry about competition.
1: Yeah, that's right.
0: But there may not be any place left for you to do these wonderful things, Doctor.
1: Why not?
0: Why, there might not be any world left, don't you see?
1: But I can't just sit here.
0: No, of course not.
1: I can't stagnate.
0: I agree.
1: Well, I've spent my whole life studying, learning, thinking and studying again. I've gone farther into nuclear fission than any other man in history. I know more than even they knew. Do you mean that I should give this all up and just sit here?
0: Not at all, Doctor.
1: Listen to me. I'll show you. There's one little thing. One simple little operation. One... Why, it's as simple as turning a switch the wrong way.
0: Yes?
1: It would neutralize every single atom of fissionable material in the world today.
0: Really?
1: I mean it. It would neutralize every stockpile in the world, and it would be 100 years before anybody could repair even one little bomb. Do you realize that?
0: There's only one catch in it.
1: What?
0: You. If you were still around, you and only you in all the world could, well, shall I say, unneutralize it.
1: That's right.
0: Yes.
1: And you want me to give it all up?
0: Yes.
1: I can't do it, Don. I've explained that to you. There's nobody left to carry on but me.
0: Nobody but you. That's right. Dr. Anderson... Do you want to die?
1: What?
0: I say, do you want to die?
1: Die? Why, I've never particularly thought about dying, Don. Do you know that?
0: Not personally, you mean.
1: Yeah, that's right. It's curious.
0: But you don't mind bringing death to a great many other people, do you? Do you?
1: I...
0: To our brother Edward.
1: I didn't.
0: I'm your brother too, Sam. I'll die too, and everybody else will die, and you'll die by your hand if you don't give it up.
1: I'll die. Why? But I can't do it, I tell you.
2: You're still dreaming, Sam.
1: I tell you, I'm not dreaming.
2: It isn't too late to wake up, Sam.
1: I'm not dreaming.
2: Yes, you are, Sam, and it's time to wake up.
1: I tell you...

0: Title of today's Quiet Please story is If I Should Wake Before I Die. Written and directed by Willis Cooper, the man who spoke to you was Ernest Chappell. And My Brother Don was played by Don Briggs. As usual, music for Quiet Please is played by Albert Furman. Now, for a word about next week, if he can get through the door, here is our writer-producer, Willis Cooper.
1: Thank you for listening to Quiet Please. 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
0: And so, until next week at the same time, I am quietly yours, Ernest Chappell. 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

0: This is the fascinating story of Dantro, the Planet Man, troubleshooter for the League of Planets organization, the law enforcement body for peace and justice in the celestial world, whose headquarters and center of operations are situated on the capital of all the planets, Planaria Rex. From Mercury to Pluto, wherever danger threatens the universe, you will find Dantro, the Planet Man, fighting for fair play. In a moment, the Planet Man. Dantro, the Planet Man, had joined forces with a master robot to overthrow the robot lords on the planet by having his brain made a part of the circuits. He is now almost a robot himself. Slats and Mira, in a desperate gamble with fate, are trying to steal a robot jet by changing the wiring of the controls. A mistake will destroy them both.
1: Don't move, Slats. We're about to hit the brain assembler.
2: I had my fingers crossed.
1: Quiet now.
2: Are we by?
1: Slats, you did it. I don't know how, but you did it. The brain is installed and nothing happened.
2: What do you mean nothing happened? Look at my shirt. I'm soaked from perspiration. Talk about suspense.
1: What am I so happy about? We're certainly far from safe.
2: What do we do now?
1: Just wait. In a few moments now, this jet will be deposited with the others that have been assembled. There's a short test flight, and then they're stored against the time when the robots start their conquest of the galaxy.
2: How do we figure then?
1: We'll climb aboard the jet. When the others take off, we do too. From then on, it's up to you.
2: What do you mean up to me?
1: Well, this is what you wanted. A jet so you could look for the Planet Man. Well, now you've got it. It's all yours.
3: As far as I can tell, T21, your plans for attack against the ruling robots are sound. When do we carry them out?
4: In a few hours.
3: What about Slats?
4: What about him?
3: We must locate him before the attack is launched.
4: Is the safety of the galaxy less important?
3: Of course not.
4: Then we must not delay our attack to save his life. If we can find him before then, and there is still a chance, I will do all that can be done to protect him.
3: I guess I'll have to settle for that then.
4: Let us rally all our forces at the planned centers. In an hour we can order the jets aloft. The last of them are even now rolling off the assembly lines at the plants I control.
2: We must be almost to the test field.
1: It's just outside this building. You see there where the belt passes through that doorway? There, just outside?
2: Yeah, we better climb into the jet then, hadn't we?
1: I think it's best.
2: Here, I'll give you a hand.
1: Thanks. Let me help you now.
2: No, I'm not that tired.
1: Here, move back against this rear shield.
2: Why, there's no danger anymore, is there?
1: I don't think so, but why take the chance? When we get out on the field, we can move forward again.
2: Say, listen, there's something that's been bothering me for the last hour.
1: I expected that.
2: Expected what?
1: That you would wonder how I knew all I did about this plant and the way the assemblers worked.
2: That's just what I was going to ask. So you did know more than you admitted.
1: Yes, I know a great deal more. But I won't tell you why or how yet.
2: When will you tell me?
1: When we're safe. If that time ever comes. Until then, you'll have to trust me.
2: Oh, I trust you. It's not that. But, you see, I'm a nosy guy, and it kills me to know there's something I don't know and I'd be able to find out about it, or when I'll know what I don't know. Say, it's kind of confusing, isn't it? Well, I'll just have to go along with you, but I hope we're set soon. I can't keep my curiosity in check for very long.
1: Here's the exit. We'll be out on the test field in a moment now.
2: I'll get forward to the controls and be ready to jet off then. You stay back here where it's safer.
1: In the first place, nowhere on this ship is safe once we take off. And in the second place, it's a little late for me to worry about safety.
2: All right, don't get huffy. I was just...
1: You know what's going to happen, don't you?
2: What do you mean?
1: I mean when you start to pull away from the other robot jets in this group.
2: Well, not exactly. What?
1: You'll become a target for all the rest.
2: Are you sure?
1: Yes. But I warned you before it wouldn't work.
2: Well, we've come this far. I'll manage to scrape through somehow. And we can really look for the Planet Man.
1: We're out on the field now. Better cut in the jets. The others are warming up.
2: Right. Here goes.
1: They're moving out.
2: Yeah, I hope I have these controls figured right. This should be the one that takes us up. Alley-oop!
1: You hit it right on the button, Slats. We're off.
0: Slats and Mira have eluded the robots thus far. Can Slats keep control of the jets so as not to arouse the suspicion of the robojets? We'll be back in a moment, so level off. When we left Slats and Mira, they had successfully taken off on a test flight in company with other robojets. They hoped to use this opportunity to contact Dantro. Meanwhile, Dantro and T21, who are now joined in thought and actions by a brain mechanism fusion, are checking their final arrangement sources for the coming attack.
4: The last of our robojets are rolling out on the field now.
3: I loaded them up for a test flight.
4: Good. There they go. Have them circle to test control and then bring them down. We haven't time for the usual long test.
3: I'm doing that now. Wait. How can that be?
4: What's wrong?
3: One of the jets. It isn't obeying the order to circle. See?
4: Destroy it at once.
3: How?
4: Have the others converge and shoot it down. It's the usual way of destroying the occasional faulty one that gets past the inspectors.
3: Right. No, I have an idea. Would it be possible for us to see what's in the jet?
4: See what's in it? Why? There's nothing but the usual machinery.
3: I'll have one of the others circle in close, so I can pick up the picture of the interior. Look there, T21. Slats and Mira are aboard that jet. See for yourself.
2: I'll soon know the score. I've circled away from the other jets.
1: Yes, and here comes trouble.
2: You mean this one's circling in?
1: That's it. Watch, it'll shoot us down.
2: Not if I can help it. Watch.
1: You burned it down. Look out, here comes another. Can you do it again?
2: I better. One of us is going down. It's not going to be us if I can help it.
4: What are you planning to do?
3: Save Slats and Mira.
4: You're using precious time. At any moment, the master robots may discover our forces converging on them. We must attack soon.
3: And I must make every effort to save Slats. If only I could let him know somehow that I was behind this. He keeps shooting down the jets that I send in close. Perhaps if I brought them all in close at once and had them assume some familiar formation... That's it. Some formation he would understand.
1: Slats, here comes another.
2: Right.
1: Good boy. You got him with the first beam.
2: Did I, Slats? That's me. Uh-oh.
1: What? Oh, what do we do now?
2: Run. Hang on. Are they following us?
1: They sure are. That's funny.
2: What's funny?
1: The way they're flying.
2: I don't see any... Hey, you're right. It's a formation of some sort, almost as though... No, I don't believe it.
1: Don't believe what?
2: Don't you see, Mira, what they're doing?
1: I really don't know what you mean. It's some shape.
2: Of course, how would you know? They're forming a big D. D, don't you get it?
1: D? D? No. Does it mean something?
2: It means Dantro, the planet man.
1: Your friend. But how could that be? How could he be controlling all those jets? I don't believe it.
2: Believe it or not, that's what it is. I don't know how or why, but I'll bet anything Dantro's running those babies. I wonder where he is. What's he doing?
1: They're going down.
2: And we'll go down, too.
4: Do you think he's understood your signal?
3: I'll soon find out. I'm sending the other jets down. We'll see if he follows.
4: He is following them down. What will you do when they land?
3: Send a robot to tell them what this is all about.
4: You're going to tell him what's happened? But you said he would not understand.
3: That's right. I forgot for a moment what had happened. Forgot about my brain being joined to your mechanism. No, I can't tell him the truth. He would be certain it was a trick and that the robots had forced me to surrender my mind.
4: The important thing to do is to get them both to a safe place until the battle is over.
3: That's what I must do. And I can't try to explain. I'll have to fool Slats for the moment. He'll understand later when I can tell him the whole story. That is, if we win.
0: Slats and Dantro have finally made contact. Will Slats understand Dantro's forthcoming strange actions? Or will he become impatient and inadvertently destroy Dantro's battle plan? We'll be back in a moment. But first, here is a message the Planet Man wants you to hear.

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0: This is Arch Obler. All this happened because one night I wandered into the script department of the broadcasting company here in Hollywood. There were girls working there, busily typing the scripts for such shows as Mayor of the Town and Mr. DeMille's Radio Theater and Lights Out. I'd never seen the young ladies before, and they'd never had the misfortune of meeting me. Now, I came to the conclusion they half expected me to have a couple of horns protruding through my hat and be carrying a nice long red tail neatly coiled over my right arm. At any rate, the result of that meeting, well, that's a story you're going to hear in just a few moments, after we've heard from that gentleman of Ironized East.
1: Friends, are you too frazzled out to have fun, too underweight and cranky to be popular, too all in to care? Then listen. Very possibly that may be due to the fact that you simply aren't getting enough vitamin B1 and iron from your food. If that's your trouble, try Ironized Yeast Tablets. They supply both vitamin B1 and iron. It's Ironized Yeast's famous two-way help that's been of such amazing benefit to many people who were short on these substances, helping these weary, worn-out folks gain glorious new pep and strength and needed pounds, often in just a few weeks. That's right. The name is Ironized Yeast Tablets. And now?
2: Lights out. Everybody.

0: Oh, what time is it?
1: 10 minutes more.
0: Gee, it's been a long day, hasn't it?
1: I'll say so. If I never see another script or typewriter, it'll be too soon.
0: You were the one who wanted to get into radio.
1: Radio. Sitting at a typewriter 8 hours a day, making stencils.
0: You were the one who said it'd be a shortcut. Some director'd walk into the script department, see you behind that typewriter, and say, where you been all my life?
1: Mary, stop it, will you? You think you're so cute, I don't see anyone whining.
2: Girls, Bernice, Mary. After all, this is a place of business.
0: Yes, ma'am.
2: I don't like to be the disciplinarian, but this is the third time that I've found you quarreling with each other rather than working.
0: We weren't quarreling.
2: Perhaps not, but it sounded like it. You're setting a very unfortunate example for the other girls. I'm going to ask both of you a simple question. Do you or do you not want to continue working here?
0: We do.
1: Yes, of course we do.
2: Very well. No more of this nonsense, then. There's a script that must be mimeographed first thing tomorrow morning, so the stencils will have to be out tonight. It shouldn't take you long. What's the matter with you girls? Have you any objections to working late tonight?
0: Oh, no.
1: I'd love it.
2: Very well. All right, the rest of you girls, time to go home.
1: Yes, I'd love to stay overtime if I could type over her dead body.
0: Hush, hush, she'll hear you.
2: Here's the script, girls. 20 pages. Divide it up between yourselves.
0: Yes, ma'am.
2: When you're through, leave the stencils on my desk and lock the door behind you.
0: Yes, ma'am.
2: Well, good night. Don't forget to turn out the lights as you go.
0: Yes, ma'am.
2: All right, girls, let's get out of here quickly so that Bernice and Mary can finish their work.
1: Come on, meet me. Of all the knock-kneed, blab-eared, long-necked, pot-heeled...
0: Oh, stop it, will you? Let's type the darn thing off and get out of here. Well, what do you know?
1: What's the matter?
0: Look at the script we're supposed to type.
1: Lights out. One of those things.
0: Yeah.
1: So what?
0: I don't like to type them. They scare me.
1: Are you kidding? Typing's typing, no matter what you're typing.
0: Well, not if it's one of those lights-out plays. Blood and people dying and murderers and worms. Oosh. Oh,
1: forget it. Just words on paper.
0: It scares me.
1: Type with your eyes closed. You listen to this. Note to the sound department. At this point in the play, I want the sound of a body being turned inside out. I suggest the use of a wet rubber glove to plant the picture of a human being being deliberately turned.
0: Oh, stop it, will you?
1: For Pete's sake, it's only a sound effect. I was just reading.
0: Well, will you type your script and let me type this? Don't go reading any of it out loud.
1: All right, all right. I wonder what kind of a screwball he is.
0: Who?
1: The fellow who writes these plays, you know.
0: Arch Oberlin?
1: Yeah.
0: Oh, I like him.
1: What are you talking about? You never even met him.
0: Well, I like him anyway.
1: But you just finished saying you don't like this.
0: Well, I like his other plays. You know, the ones he does for the government. With sense to them.
1: Well, personally, I think he's a wolf.
0: Oh, what are you talking about?
1: You know, one of these werewolves. I bet he eats his young.
0: Oh, don't talk like that. He's got a 10-month-old baby. I saw a picture of it. And it's real cute.
1: Well, I still think
0: for heaven's sake, just because the man writes fantastic doesn't mean he's fantastic.
1: Well, you look who's talking. Why, you're even afraid to type him. What are you afraid of, that the ghost will pop out of the pages and turn you inside out?
0: Oh, stop it, will you, if you don't stop it?
1: All right, let's type. Well, how do you like that?
0: What's the matter now?
1: My typewriter's jammed. Can't move a key.
0: B?
1: What's the matter with you?
0: Mine is, too.
1: Well,
0: my typewriter is, too.
1: Like the fella said, c'est la guerre. Everything's falling apart. Suppose we'll have to use one of the other machines, just when I was getting comfortable. I'll use Anita's.
0: Yeah, I'm going to use Evelyn's. She won't care what I do with it. She's going to be a wave anyway.
1: Mary, this one's jammed, too.
0: Yeah, so's Evelyn's.
1: I'll try Elle's machine. She's always boasting about how fast it is. Why, it's jammed, too.
0: Well, so's this one.
1: Well, what do you know? What is it, the typewriter gremlins? Mary, what's the matter? Your face.
0: Let's get out of here.
1: What's the matter?
0: Let's get out of here.
1: We've got overtime.
0: I tell you, let's go home.
1: Well, just because a typewriter jams up is no reason to have a fit.
0: Well, I'm getting out of here, and you better come with me.
1: Oh, you're crazy running out. What's come over you? What?
0: Bernice!
1: What's the matter with you now? What are you standing at the door with your back to me for? Stay or go?
0: Bernice, come here quick.
1: Oh, for Pete's sake. What's the matter with you? Why are you standing there for with your hand on the knob?
0: It's locked.
1: What?
0: Locked. Locked.
1: Oh, you are crazy. Huh. Let me at it. Let me try.
0: Why is it locked?
1: Because some screwball janitor thought everybody had left and locked the door, that's all. Say, somebody out there, let us out of here. We're locked in. Hey!
0: It won't do any good.
1: That's what you say. I'll wake the dead. Hey, are you deaf or deaf or whatever it is? Somebody get a key and let us out. Hey, we're not slave labor. Let us out. What's the matter with me?
0: Where are you going?
1: All I've got to do is pick up the telephone and call communications. They'll get us out of here.
0: Oh, yes, call them right away. Tell them we're locked.
1: All right, I'm calling them. Hello. Hello. Answer me.
0: What's the matter?
1: Lauren's dead.
0: Oh.
1: Stop that. The operator thought we'd all gone home, so she disconnected the wire, that's all.
0: Oh,
1: for Pete's sake, of all the nincompoops, what is there to cry about?
0: Oh, I'm afraid.
1: So you're afraid, so I'm Queen of the May and there are roses near. What is this all about? What's all the hysteria?
0: You don't understand.
1: I'll say I don't. You stop crying.
0: No, something terrible's going to happen.
1: What are you talking about? We're in the script department of a broadcasting company, remember?
0: Oh, something jammed the typewriters. Something locked the door. Something.
1: What do you mean, something?
0: Something, I tell you.
1: Something, I tell you, you're crazy. I think I've known you all these weeks and never knew you had bats in your belfry. There's absolutely nothing that's happened.
0: Why did you stop talking? Answer me.
1: The telephone cord. The end, it's torn off.
0: Yes.
1: But I talked on this telephone only an hour ago, remember?
0: Yes.
1: How could it have gotten torn loose?
0: I told you.
1: Oh, shut up. All right, maybe there is something screwy, I don't know. But I do know there's nothing to get hysterical about. This place only had windows I could call out. On modernistic air conditioning. Will you stop moaning?
0: Well, you're scared, too.
1: I'm not. Series of coincidences, that's all. What could it be? Answer me, what? Who ever heard of anything happening in a place like this? Well, what are you looking at me like that for? This is no haunted house. You and me and a lot of other girls work here, remember? So if we're locked in and have to stay here all night, so what? The door's locked from the outside. The watchman downstairs, remember? So who could get in here to hurt us?
0: What if the locked door won't do any good?
1: What?
0: You heard me.
1: Oh, you're crazy, kid. Look, desks and chairs, fluorescent light, modern design, remember? We're not in a haunted house. Get that through your head. We're not in a haunted house.
0: Oh.
1: Well, what's the matter now? Get all through, explain. What's the matter?
0: Something happened.
1: Happened?
0: Something in the air.
1: What are you... Oh, for heaven's
0: sake. Over there at the end of the room.
1: The light must have burned out.
0: Oh.
1: Oh, I was right. Goes to show you how crazy you've been. A couple of natural things happen and you start acting out a ghost story. You should join the actors union.
0: Bernice.
1: So one of the lights burned out, so what? There's one thing the script department's got, plenty of light. Mary, why are you...
0: Another light. I saw it go out.
1: What are you dreaming?
0: I tell you, I saw it go out.
1: You're crazy, it didn't.
0: I saw it.
1: Now look here. There are 2, 4, 6, 8 lights in this place. See? 1, 2, 3, 4, 5, 6, 7, 8. Now don't give me any more of that lights out.
0: Another. Oh, another.
1: You're absolutely crazy. I'm scared just staying here with you.
0: Count them.
1: Why should I?
0: Count them.
1: 1, 2, 3, 4, 5, 7.
0: Not 8. 7.
1: Gee.
0: I told you.
1: Oh, no.
0: What?
1: Another one out. 1, 2, 3, 4, 5, 6.
0: Oh.
1: Stop it. Stop it.
0: Another one there.
1: Gosh.
0: Over next to Miss Winton's desk. Another one.
1: What?
0: Only 4 left. Only 4. What'll we do?
1: Only 4.
0: Who's putting them out?
1: I don't know. I don't... Another...
0: Oh. Only 3 more. If they go out, I'll die.
1: They won't go out. They can't go out. The switch. That's it. I'll hold the switch. I can turn out the lights if I hold the switch. It's all right, Mary. See? I got hold of the switch. Nothing
0: Another
1: could...
0: one. Another one.
1: But I was holding onto the switch. 2 lights. 2 lights and then dark.
0: Bernice. Oh, Bernice, hold me. I'm scared. Oh, gee, I'm scared.
1: It's all right. It's all right. There's still 2 lights. See? 2 lights. They'll stay on. They will. I know they will.
0: They're both out.
1: We're in the dark.
0: Bernice. Where are you? Let me out of here. I'm afraid of the dark. Let me out of here.
3: Ladies and gentlemen, we leave our lights out story of the murder in the script department for just a moment now. A businessman's neighbors in the carpool are waiting for him, and he says...
4: Sorry to keep you fellas waiting. I lay awake again last night. Felt too jumpy to eat my breakfast. I don't seem to have enough pep and energy to get going these days. I wish I knew the answer.
3: The answer? Very possibly it may be simple vitamin B1 and iron shortage. A deficiency that may slow down any number of Americans nowadays. Yet there's such an easy way to get more vitamin B1 and iron when you need them. pleasant little ironized yeast tablets supply both vital substances.
4: But why are they so vital?
3: Why? Listen. When you don't get enough vitamin B1 from your food, you may lose your appetite, may not eat all you need to keep yourself normally strong and peppy, or what you do eat may not do you the good it should. And when you don't get enough iron from your food, you may be weak and pale and always feel tired.
4: I get it. And you say ironized yeast supplies both vitamin B1 and iron?
3: Right. It's this famous two-way help that so many Americans who were short on these substances praise to the skies today. They tell of the wonderful difference in the way they look and feel and act. So, if you need more vitamin B1 and iron, try ironized yeast tablets. Then see if before long you aren't saying,
4: I eat like a schoolboy and I feel so well that I sleep like a baby now. Jitters gone, all my old pep back. Thanks to ironized yeast, I feel like a new man.
3: And now, back to the story of the two girls locked in that room of the broadcasting studio.

0: Stop it, stop it, stop it. Isn't it bad enough without you driving me crazy? What's the good of your crying? There's a reason. There must be for this. Everything's got a reason. I know it, I know it.
1: I can't stand it, I can't.
0: The candles. Those blackout candles. Stop crying and let me think. Miss Winton had some blackout candles in her desk. I know she did.
1: Oh, don't leave me alone. Don't leave me in the dark, Bernice.
0: Will you stop it? I found them. Candles, matches. There. Three candles like this one. And this one. See? Plenty of light now.
1: Who's there?
0: Nobody. Nobody. There's a reason for everything, I tell you. I know what it is.
1: What?
0: The electricians, that's it. The electricians didn't know we were up here, and they were testing the lights. They'll go on any minute. Wait and see.
1: You think so?
0: Of course. Look, what did I tell you? There they go on again.
1: Look at the ceiling.
0: Oh, no. Green. Light now is green.
1: Green. All the lights. Green. You lied to me. You said it was the electricians. Look at the light. It's green. It makes your face look green. You look dead. You hear me? Dead. You'll be dead and I'll be dead. We'll be dead, dead, dead.
0: Stop it. Stop it. You're not going to drive me crazy just because there's something wrong with the electricity. You look around. Everything's all right. Nothing's wrong here. Nothing.
1: Who did that? Typing. I heard typing.
0: So I. Typing. We just must have imagined.
1: Typewriters. Look at the typewriters.
0: Typing. And there's no one. Who's typing? Who's typing?
1: I'm so tired.
0: Me too.
1: I wonder if it's day.
0: I don't know. I don't think so. Sooner or later, someone will come along.
1: It'll be too late.
0: Don't say that.
1: Nothing's happened these last hours, has it? Nothing.
0: It will. When I get out of here, I never want to talk to you as long as I live.
1: As long as you live.
0: Will you stop talking like that, or do I help?
1: Oh, don't hurt me.
0: I'm not hurting you. No one's going to hurt you. Or me. It's a trick. It's some kind of a trick. The typewriters. Electric ones, aren't they? And the power. Something. It's got to be a trick.
1: You don't believe it, do you?
0: Believe what?
1: There's something in this room with us.
0: Where?
1: I don't know. But it's here.
0: What are you trying to do? Make me scared as you are scared?
1: There's something in this room.
0: Where? Answer me, where? Just you and me, that's all. You're not going to scare me. I'm not going to let myself get scared anymore. I want to get out of here, and I'm going to get out of here. My head's still...
1: Yes. I heard it, too.
0: What?
1: Something. Desk. Desk moving. Look, that one moving. And that one. Mary, take your hands away from your eyes and look. Look, the desks. All of them moving. Mary, look. All the desks. Who's moving? Who's moving? Stay back, you. Stay back. Mary.

0: Open your eyes, open your eyes. Please. You're not dead. You can't be.
1: I'm all right. Oh. I thought. I'm all right. But what happened? You fainted. Did I? Yes. The desks were. They're all around us. All around us. You're the one who's scared now, aren't you?
0: All right. I am. I am.
1: I'm not.
0: Not scared? You?
1: No. It's very nice. Oh.
0: What's very nice?
1: You know.
0: Well, I don't know what you're talking about.
1: You know.
0: I don't know. Tell me.
1: So warm.
0: What's warm?
1: The sun. So warm. Sitting in the sun.
0: What?
1: Nice when the sun is warm, isn't it? I always wanted to sit in the sun.
0: Oh, no.
1: You can sit in the sun if you want to, Bernice. It's all right.
0: Mary. Mary.
1: You don't have to shout. We'll go home soon. Soon as the sun goes down. We'll go home.
0: Oh, Mary.
1: I was scared before. Wonderful the way it is now. Out here in the sun. There's no reason to be scared when you're sitting in the sun.
0: Oh, Mary, I'd rather you'd be afraid. Do you hear me? I'd rather you'd be afraid.
1: No. The sun.
0: There is no sun. We're right here where we were in the office. And the light is still green and the desks are moved all in around us. And we can't get out. Mary, be scared. Please stop looking at me the way you are and be scared.
1: You say we're not sitting in the sun?
0: No, no.
1: You must be crazy, Bernice. Because we are sitting in the sun. Are you crazy, Bernice?
0: All right. If that's what you want. We are sitting in the sun, dear.
1: I knew it. I used to be so scared. Now I'm all right.
0: You were right before. When you said there was someone in the room. There is. I can't see anyone. But there is someone.
1: The sun is so nice.
0: First the typewriters. And then the lights. And then the moving desks. And now waiting.
1: Who's waiting?
0: It's waiting.
1: Will we go home soon?
0: Yes.
1: When?
0: Soon. I think very soon.
1: I was very scared.
0: Yes. When you get scared enough, you can't get scared anymore.
1: The sun is very nice.
0: I think I'm getting that scared now myself.
1: Do you hear something?
0: What?
1: Something?
0: There's nothing. Nothing. No. There is something.
1: I told you.
0: Listen to me. Who's here with us? Who? Answer me. What do you want of us? Please answer me. What do you want of us? Will sleep, like Mary's asleep. When you sleep, you don't think. Not gonna think anymore. If I think about it, get like Mary is. No, I won't think. Sit here till morning with my eyes shut. And when it's morning, they'll get here. I'll be all right. I'll be all right. My eyes closed. Green light still shines through my lids. How could green light turn when... No, stop thinking. Gotta stop thinking. Green light through my lids. Go. No light. Open my eyes. Dark. The lights are gone. Dark again. Mary. Mary, wake up. Mary, the lights. Please wake up.
1: I'm not asleep.
0: Oh.
1: I thought. Sun is very nice. Isn't it?
0: The sun. You still think... Mary, don't you know? Can't you see we're sitting in the dark?
1: Dark.
0: Stay close to me. If day'd only come.
1: I know. He'll be here soon.
0: Who?
1: In the dark. He'll be here.
0: Who are you talking about? Who?
1: Any minute now. Do you hear him?
0: Here?
1: I think he's coming now. Yes. He is.
0: No, please, no.
1: You're right. It is dark. Very dark. His kind of dark.
0: Stop talking like that.
1: You can't stop him. No one can stop him. What's the use of being afraid?
0: If someone had only come.
1: I've been telling you. Someone is coming. Right now. And he's sitting on the desk looking at it. I'm glad he's here. He'll make my head stop hurting. He'll take me home.
0: The floor. It's lifting.
1: Yes. I feel it.
0: The room. It's turning. Stop it. Stop turning the room. Let me out of here. Let me out of here.
2: A total of 15 Axis planes shot down in the Mediterranean theater of war. So much for the war news. Now to news of local interest to you early morning listeners. If you've been wondering why those dishes in the kitchen started to dance last night, the answer is an earth trembler, earthquake to you, of 5 seconds duration. The material damage was very slight, but 2 deaths are indirectly attributed to the earthquake. Bernice Saxton and Mirabelle Pressler, employed by the broadcasting company, were found dead this morning in the script department where they'd been doing overtime work. Cause of the death is believed to have been heart failure induced by fright. The girls had been accidentally locked in the office, and when there was a failure of electric power followed by earthquake, it is believed the young women were frightened to death. This concludes our morning broadcast.
3: Mr. Obler. Oh.
4: What's this, Frank? Have I got you down to a single O?
3: Oh, but
4: don't overlook the terrific power of suggestion. You go into a house, you've been told it's haunted, and suddenly the normal creaks of a house at night becomes ghostly footprints, the patter of mice, well, dead men running up the walls. Oh, yes, Frank, suggestion from within ourselves has the proven power to kill. Now, I'd like to try an experiment and suggestion on a radio audience after you've had your say.
3: Today, many of you are asking, could vitamin B1 and iron shortage be what's keeping me underweight and under par and miserable? The answer is definitely yes, it could be. Of course, there are other causes where a rundown condition may stem. If you are in any doubt, by all means, consult a physician. But if you simply need more vitamin B1 and iron, remember, ironized yeast tablets cost but a few pennies a day. And what's more, you don't risk even those few pennies. For ironized yeast has been so successful in such cases that it's sold on this money-back basis. If you don't start to eat better, to feel much better, and so sleep better, the cost of the first bottle will be refunded to you in full by Ironized Yeast, Box IY, Rahway, New Jersey. And now what about this message and suggestion?
4: Well, no matter what I say, and I'm speaking to all of you out there, Don't look behind you. Remember, don't look behind you. All right. There's someone back there. He's about 4 feet away. He's coming closer and closer to you. Now, don't look around. Closer, closer. His hands are going out to the back of your neck. Closer, closer.
3: Now, wait a minute. That's enough, Mr. Obler. I see what you mean by the power of suggestion.
4: Then may I suggest our friends listen in next week to our story of the spider? It's a play whose locale is an equatorial jungle back in the days when...

And if you need more vitamin B1 and iron, be sure to try ironized yeast. But remember, there's only one ironized yeast. You'll know it instantly by the yellow and orange package and by the big letters IY on the container and on each tablet.

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0: Good evening, friends of the Inner Sanctum. This is your host at the squeaking door again. Just slither in and let me dispel your weariness with a bit of eeriness, Oh, no, please. Don't sit in that chair. I'm saving it for rigor mortis to set in.
1: Oh, dear. I see this is going to be one of those nights when my favorite character gets killed.
0: Yes, Mary, but don't scream blue murder because this is a corpse of a different color.
1: Well, if it's going to be that kind of a story, I'd better tell folks about something cheerful first. Yes, I mean Lipton tea. Lipton's is such a friendly, welcome drink. And that's because of its brisk flavor. Now, that word brisk is important. It means that Lipton tea always tastes fresh and full-bodied, tangy and vigorous. It's never flat or wishy-washy. That's the reason why Lipton seems to make good food taste better, and why Lipton tea is the perfect beverage to serve when you're entertaining friends. So even if you're not a regular tea drinker, you should try Lipton's. That brisk flavor makes all the difference in the world.
0: And now let's leave the world, temporarily, of course. Tonight's story is called The Lonely Sleep. It's an original radio play by Christopher Mayo, who scribbled it during a nightmare. And our star is Carl Swenson, who plays the role of Archie Gold. Murder is a specter which nudges all of us, anywhere. Most of us will never murder, but can any of us say we never will? Certainly Archie Gold, 30-ish, bald and mild-mannered, never thought he would murder. Archie was the window display man for Greg's department store. At night, the store is a fantastic nightmare of eerie shadows, covered showcases, cavernous depths, and dank, stale odors, with only his own hollow footsteps for sound, because windows are dressed at night. It's night now. And Archie's busy in his storeroom crating his favorite mannequin for shipment to the mannequin factory. Being a lonely man, he talks to the mannequin. And being in love with Esther Newman of the store's accounting office, he naturally calls his favorite mannequin Esther.
2: You've been very mean to me, Esther. The last time I asked you to go out with me, you snickered at me. That's not nice. That's why I had to do this to you.
0: Archie tucked Esther's smooth pink torso into a crate.
2: There. Perfect fit, darling. Perfect.
0: Then Archie wrapped Esther's slim legs and arms in excelsior, tucked them into another crate.
2: So you wouldn't put your arms around me, darling. Well, you won't get another chance.
0: Then Archie picked up Esther's pretty head and placed it on his workbench.
2: Oh, Esther. I'm so lonely. Why don't people talk to me? Why can't I be popular? What's wrong with me? Why don't you go out with me?
0: What Archie never dreamed was that the real Esther Newman was at that moment slamming the last of her monthly report books closed, flicking off the light, and starting out of the finance office toward the rear door of the store.
2: Esther, I want to tell you.
0: She stopped by Archie's half-open door when she hears his voice.
2: No, listen to me, Esther, darling. I am making enough money here to buy us a little place over in Jersey. See, all my life, I wanted to love someone like you. You're so beautiful. You will marry me, won't you, darling?
1: Why, Archie, yeah. Gold. Sitting there proposing to a dummy. And the dummy's name is Esther. What a coincidence.
2: Well, Esther, you worked late. I didn't know. No. I mean, yes. Yes, I give the mannequins names. It's sort of a game. Yeah, game. That's it.
1: Well, they don't talk back anyhow.
2: No, they don't talk back. But they're sort of kind. They smile at me. And see, I'm lonely. Mm-hmm. I work all night. Esther, will you go out with me Sunday night?
1: Mm-hmm.
2: Please. Just dinner and the movies.
1: You kidding? Why don't you ask your dummy friend? Hey, say, what a swell idea. She won't eat much. You can maybe get her into the movies for half price, and when you kiss her goodnight, Archie, she won't slap your face. Why are you looking at me that way?
2: You shouldn't laugh.
1: You're crazy.
3: You're trying to scare me. Yes, that's it. No, you're not. You are crazy. Don't come near her. Archie!
2: You shouldn't laugh.
3: Archie, don't!
2: You shouldn't laugh. My turn to laugh. See? My turn. You shouldn't laugh. People shouldn't laugh when you're lonely.
0: You see, the specter of murder had nudged Archie, and he's obeyed. This was no mannequin at his feet. This was a woman, warm, beautiful, and dead. And being scared and lonelier than ever, Archie talked to his mannequins again. This time to Frank, painted and rouged and handsome in Greg's bargain 2950 tweed suit.
2: You heard her laughing at me, Frank. I just couldn't stand her laughing at me again. You look at her, Frank. You'd think she was asleep. Her neck's broken. Gee, what am I going to do with her? I got to think. Got to hide her. Got to dress the front window, too. The window. Sale of cozy kitten mattresses starts tomorrow. It's a big sale. Sleep on a cozy kitten. I've got it, Frank. The window! I've put her in the window. On a cozy kitten mattress. Nobody will know. And then tomorrow night...
0: So Archie used some pancake makeup, bringing life to Esther's sallowing cheeks and purple lips. He placed her dead weight on a hard truck, and he rolled her to the lighted window. An hour later, Esther's corpse, covered with gleaming white sheets and sleazy satin quilts, smiled in peaceful bliss at the empty street. Archie found his work well done.
2: Nothing more to do now. Just wait. I'll go home. And wait. That's a good window. You look very pretty in bed, Esther.
4: I've been watching you, young fella. Saw you do the whole thing.
2: I...
4: What's the matter? I scare you?
2: No, officer. I didn't know.
4: Yeah, been in the doorway across the street watching you. A lot of work to making up one of them windows, ain't there?
2: Yeah. You saw me do the whole window, you mean?
4: Uh-huh. So I put the mattresses in, make the bed, put the signs in, then fix the lights. Then you put the girl in the bed and fix her face up. Yeah, it's a nice job.
2: Yeah.
4: Say... You look bad, son.
2: Yeah.
4: Anything wrong? You sick?
2: Huh? No. I'm just tired.
4: All through for the night?
2: Yeah, I'm all through. Good night, officer.
4: Good night, young fella, and don't worry about your girlfriend. I'll keep an eye on her every night.
0: So Archie went home, as you or I might have done. Because he'd been too busy setting his little post-mortem stage, the impact of his crime began to seep through only as he neared his rooming house. Maybe the girl in the doorway he passed started him thinking because she laughed.
5: Are you kidding?
0: Just a girl and a date. But you can't blame Archie for hurrying. You would have thought it was Esther, too. Archie hurried. He hurried to the rooming house. He raced up the steps. He had to get to his room, get in and close the door of the world. Close the door. That's it.
2: You can't laugh at me here. They won't find me here. This is my room. Nerves. Stupid running like that. I've got to act normal. Sure, just like nothing happened. Couldn't help it. She made me do it. No, forget about it.
5: Why, Archie, gold.
2: No. No. You can't laugh now. You're
5: I'm dead, Archie. Yes, in a way. I'm in Greg's department store window.
2: I don't believe in ghosts. It's just my mind, my imagination.
5: That's right, Archie. You're too clever to believe in ghosts. I'm not a ghost, Archie. I'm in your mind. I'm part of you now. Part of you.
2: Get out! Drive you out!
5: Oh, no, Archie. You can't. Unless, Archie. Unless you replace me with someone else.
2: Yes. That might do it. Someone else. Another girl.
0: See? That's how a murderer thinks. Oh, yes. You do the same thing. Archie never thought he would murder. Now he's ready to do it again. Get rid of his conscience to get rid of a voice. Archie lit a cigarette. He poured himself some milk, ignoring the laughter in his brain as he pushed the
5: window. Look at your hands, Archie. Look at them. Oh, crooked and hard and clutching.
2: Well,
5: like they were on my throat.
2: No, shut up!
0: Archie threw himself on the bed and jammed the pillow against his ears. Fell into a dream worse than reality.
6: Hello? Archie Gold?
2: This is Archie Gold.
6: This is Mr. Greg, Archie. I know this is your time to sleep, but it's important that you get down here right away.
2: Is anything wrong, Mr. Greg?
6: I can't tell you over the phone. Come down here. Goodbye.
2: All right, Mr. Greg.
0: After he'd shaved and dressed, Archie felt a little better. After all, if they'd discovered anything, Mr. Greg wouldn't have called. He'd have sent the police. Feeling of confidence stayed with him until he stood across the street from Greg's. He lost it then. It dropped with a sickening pain about his heart and a dry pinching about his lips. People were standing three deep in front of his window display, and he caught sight of a policeman's cap following Mr. Gregg's bald head into the store. Well, were you thinking of going window shopping tomorrow? Want to be popular? Have lots of people crowding about you on the sidewalk side of a plate glass window. Want to be a mannequin? Look up Archie Gold. He's the mannequin doer.
1: Well, all I can say is I'm glad that murderer is about to be caught.
0: Why, Mary, don't talk that way. It was really kind of Archie to put her on the mattress. She was so sleepy. In fact, she was dead to the world. Yes, the one to feel sorry for is Archie. Why, the poor fellow's shivering. Why don't you make him a cup of Lipton tea?
1: Lipton's is too good for him. And besides, he's probably too scared to taste the difference between Lipton's and ordinary teas. Yes, folks, Lipton tea is different. In the language of tea experts, Lipton's has a brisk flavor. And when they use that word brisk, B-R-I-S-K, they mean that Lipton tea tastes tangy and spirited, really full-bodied. It's never flat or weak. So get acquainted with that brisk flavor. Why, you just don't know how good tea can be till you know how good Lipton's is.
0: Well, let's see how good Archie's alibi is. Remember Archie, the lonely little man who dresses Greg's department store windows at night? He just couldn't stand being spurned by Esther Newman any longer. She laughed at him when he asked for a date, and now Esther is a lifeless mannequin advertising the restful qualities of cozy kitten mattresses in the window display. And Archie enters the store to see what's in store for him.
2: Mr. Greg, I'm...
4: Archie Gold, come in. Close the door. Sit down. My boy, you know Miss Newman in our bookkeeping department?
2: Yes, sir. I knew her, but I'd like a chance.
7: You're going to get a chance, my boy. Before leaving on a week's vacation, Miss Newman completed our annual report.
2: Miss Newman is on vacation?
7: Yes. Which isn't important. The report shows we sold 16 cozy kitten mattresses in 1 year.
2: Well, that's not many, is it, sir?
8: It's terrible. We were stuck with 1,500 of them. Just a minute now. Jenkins.
6: Yes, Mr. Gregg?
7: How many mattresses have you sold now?
6: 802, sir.
7: You hear that, Gold?
2: Yes, sir.
7: 802 mattresses in a couple of hours. And your window display did that. My boy, you're a genius.
2: Mr. Gregg, I've got to...
7: I know just what you're going to say. Any man who has the imagination to put a woman dummy asleep in a window, and such a dummy, so peaceful. How much are we paying you, Archie?
2: $36.47 a week, sir.
7: Starting today, it's $72.94. And a private office, and you're the head window display manager of my 3 stores. Ha! Stunned you, huh?
2: Everything I've always wanted.
7: What's more, I've had pictures taken of that window with the crowds, and the paper promised to run it in tonight's edition. With your name. Good?
2: Yes, sir. I want you to know, sir, I appreciate it.
7: Oh, nonsense. Greg knows a bargain. Now go home to bed again, or take tonight off.
2: Oh, no. I have work to do.
7: Ah, get more good ideas? Good.
2: Mr. Gregg.
7: Yes, my boy.
2: If the mattresses are selling so well, we won't need the display. I can take it out
7: tomorrow. Oh, nonsense. Don't touch it. We'll run this sale for 2 weeks. I just ordered 1,500 more mattresses.
0: Success and popularity was sweet to Archie's taste. But Archie knew a corpse, no matter how beautiful, cannot survive the sun beating through glass for long. And Archie knew that. It was a wretched rainy night. Greg's department store had long since closed its doors. The night belonged again to Archie. Now he had a nasty job to do. He drew the curtains across the big window. In case the officer was watching again. Esther was just a mannequin now, a mannequin of flesh and bones, but a mannequin. And Archie spoke to his mannequins.
2: You've had a hard day, Esther, darling, haven't you? Well, it's all over now. You never did anything for me alive. Dead, you brought me success. Now I've got to send you away. You're stiff and cold, Esther. And you can't laugh now, can you?
0: Esther couldn't laugh, and Archie opened the crates which contained the mannequin he had originally planned to ship. With a few simple tools and lots of work, he made Esther, the real Esther, conform to his original shipment. A torso, a pair of hands.
2: Who? That's the alley door. Somebody's there. A cop, maybe. I've got to act natural. After all, she's well hidden.
3: Could I come in? Please, I'm so wet and tired.
2: A girl. It's a girl. Yes. Come in. Get out of that rain.
3: Thanks.
2: Why, you poor kid, you're soaked. Come into the workshop. I've got a heater in there.
3: Gosh, thanks.
2: She was sent to me. Someone to take Esther's place. Feel better now?
3: Yeah, that's better. You're very kind.
2: How did you happen to pick this store to knock at?
3: Well, the alley seemed a good place to get out of the wind. It started to rain, and I saw your light.
2: Oh, I see. And you're broke.
3: Yeah. The usual story. I came to town from Philly to get a job. Job was there, all right, but the boss wasn't on the level.
2: Well, don't you have a home? Parents or a husband, I mean?
3: That's
2: a shame. Stay right there now. I'll be right back.
3: You're not leaving me, are you?
2: No, I'm going to get a blanket to put across your shoulders. I'll be right back.
0: Of course he'd be right back. Wasn't this just what he needed? Another mannequin to satisfy Esther's voice? It made sense. The second time, it's easier. It always is.
2: Don't move, May. Huh? I'll put it across your shoulders.
3: All right. You're a very lonely man, aren't you, Mr. Gold?
2: How do you know that?
3: Because I like you.
2: How does that prove I'm lonely?
3: I like lonely people.
2: Why?
3: Because I'm terribly lonely myself.
2: I got some coffee in the thermos here. I'll get you some.
3: I like it here. I like to look at the mannequins, especially that handsome one there. What do you call him?
2: What do you mean, call him?
3: Well, you must talk to him. I would.
2: You're wonderful. You understand. Yeah, I do. I do talk to him. His name's Frank. Frank, meet May. May, this is Frank.
3: Hello, Frank. I'm sleepy, Frank.
2: Oh, May. Why did you come tonight? Why couldn't you have come two nights ago? You're sleepy?
3: Mm-hmm. I'm warm and sleepy.
2: Look, I have 3 hours before my window has to be finished, and I have an errand that'll take me about an hour. You climb into the bed in the window and...
3: People will see me in the window.
2: No, the curtains are drawn. I'll wake you when I get back.
3: All right. Looks like the kind of bed I could sleep on forever. Forever.
0: Doesn't always work out the way you plan it, see? Archie didn't want to murder Esther, but he did. Archie wants to murder May, but he'd rather not. Well, Archie drew the satin quilts over May. She smiled, closed her eyes with a murmured thanks, and was asleep. Archie knew now he loved her, that he must never listen to her speak again. While Archie carried the crates containing Esther's remains into the station wagon in the alley, a little man with a sad, droopy face and a derby hat argued with the night captain of the local police station.
9: I tell you, I know what I'm talking about. I stopped at Greg's window 4 times today. I know a corpse when I see one.
4: Well, I saw that window, too. That's a dummy in that bed. I know a dummy when I see one.
9: I don't doubt that, Captain. You've had more experience with dummies than I have, but I've had more experience with corpses than you have. That's a dead girl in the bed.
4: Now, what makes you so sure?
9: I've been an undertaker for 40 years. My name is Huzak. My establishment is down the block from Gregg's store on 10th Street.
4: Okay, we'll check. Operator, get me Mr. Gregg. Yeah, Gregg's department store. Of course it is home. What else at this hour?
0: Archie had a plan. Excitement gripped him. But that habit of years was strong, and he talked to Esther as he piled her 3 coffins into the station wagon in the alley.
2: Don't you worry, Esther. In a half hour, you'll be at the bottom of the river. You shouldn't have laughed, Esther. Then I'll come back to May.
0: Sure. Archie had a plan, all right. But it didn't include the little old undertaker who knew a corpse when he saw one, or an angry, sleepy Mr. Gregg, or a confused police captain, who were right then coming to a stop in front of the store.
10: This is an outrage, a preposterous, fantastic farce. Getting me down here in the middle of the night to prove I have a corpse in my window.
4: I know, Mr. Gregg. I feel silly about it myself, but Mr. Huzak here seems so sure.
9: The curtains are drawn in front of the window. We'll have to go inside.
10: In a minute, you're all going to look very silly. There. Does that look like a corpse?
4: No. You're right. It's not a corpse. It isn't a dummy either.
9: She's alive. Breathing.
4: Something queer here. I'm going to look around outside.
10: Archie! Archie, go! Archie!
0: Archie didn't hear himself being paged. But at the entrance of the alley, he saw the police car in front, and he heard the police captain shouting from the sidewalk. That was when Archie decided it was better to be lonely. The lonelier, the better.
2: They found out. That's the police. They still found out.
10: Hey, you!
2: Wait now. Got to. They won't catch me. They won't. Got the lights, Fred. I gotta go through. Faster.
11: faster. Why can't it go faster? The truck! Turn right! Turn!
0: No one ever heard Archie's last words. They bubbled through his torn throat as he lay in the glass-smashed window through which he'd crashed. No one.
2: I'm so lonely. May. So lonely.
4: Well, Greg, here's your Archie Gold. Bet those crates will be interesting.
12: Awful. Awful.
4: Yeah, quite a mess.
0: No one was cruel enough to point out a gruesome bit of grisly humor. The lonely little man who'd spent so much time in display windows had created his final masterpiece. Archie had decorated his last window in Husak's funeral parlor. The lesson we learned from tonight's story is that murder doesn't pay. It's a losing business. Murderers are always in the red. And it's strenuous work, too. You're bound to find yourself a little stiff.
1: Mr. Host, I did not like that story.
0: Well, neither did I, Mary. Imagine the cozy kitten mattress company pulling a smart advertising stunt like that on Lipton's time and for free.
1: Now, that's not what I mean at all. And if you're worried about Lipton's, let me assure you that Lipton's is the largest selling brand of tea in the whole world. That's the kind of popularity that really counts. And folks, if you'll just once try Lipton tea, I think you'll be convinced too.
0: Well, I have to run along now, folks. Got some shopping to do in Greg's department store. What? Oh, I know it's late, but, you see, Archie and I shop at night to avoid the shrouds, you know. By the way, this month's Inner Sanctum mystery novel is Puzzle for Wantons by Patrick Quentin. Oh, and here's a special announcement. Next week's Inner Sanctum story, directed by Hyman Brown and brought to you by Lipton Tea and Lipton Soup. Next week's story is about a man whose dreams always come true. All he has to do is to dream that somebody's being murdered and... Enough to keep you awake, isn't it? Oh, until we meet again next Tuesday, you dream of me and I'll dream of you. Now it's time to close the squeaking door, so... Good night. Pleasant dreams.
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0: 107-year-old I be today. Yes, sir, 107-year-old. Well, Satan, this time for us to cheer folks up with another of our pretty little bedtime stories. Well, now, if everyone will douse out their lights, we'll be getting down to business. That's it. Make it nice and dark and cheerful. We want gloom and shadow for this cheerful yarn. Now draw up to the fire and gaze into the embers. Gaze into them deep, and soon you'll see inside a house way down in Mexico. Mexico, where once a bunch of Indians lived. They're all dead now, them old Aztecs the Spaniards conquered, but... Sometimes the dead are very much alive. And now begins our story about the knife of sacrifice. The knife of sacrifice.
1: And Jeeves, Deegan, that's another robber we beat them.
2: We're certainly the champions tonight, Mr. Ryer. Your deal.
3: You and I'll take him for a ride this time, Pete. I doubt it. I can't keep my mind on cards while that mestizo out there keeps up his rotten fiddling. Isn't he ever going to stop?
2: You're not still objecting because Manuel chooses to serenade his beloved in this gorgeous moonlight.
1: If it puts that fat cook of ours in good humor, by gee, I hope he keeps it up all night.
3: So do I. Then perhaps you'll think of something else to feed us besides tortillas and frijoles. Tortillas, frijoles, and don't forget the enchiladas. If I ever get out of this infernal country, I hope never to taste, see, smell, or hear anything Mexican again as long as I live.
2: And that remark from a gentleman who was christened Pedro Jose Marie Morales.
4: Since we came to Zacatlan, Pete, you've certainly acquired a grudge against the land of your ancestors.
3: Ah, chuck that, will you? You know the only thing Mexican about me is my name and my looks. I can't even speak the language of the blasted country. I wish you and your wife would lay off about my half-breed ancestry.
4: You hear that, Eunice? Pete would have us forget that on the maternal side, he's a direct descendant of the Emperor Montezuma.
2: All right, Pete. I promise never again to mention that you resemble an Aztec king, and that I'd give anything to see your bronze beauty draped in a feathered cloak and headdress.
1: Well, I got the cards all dealt. Pick them up.
3: Oh, let's not play anymore. Bridge in this tumble-down dobe shack seems more out of place than ever tonight.
4: You didn't expect Ritz-Carlton accommodation on an archaeological expedition in the wilderness, I hope.
1: Oh, Pete is down in the dumps tonight. Pretty soon we find what we came here to look for. And then, I.G., you feel fine again, huh?
3: When we find what we came here to look for, I won't feel anything. I'll be dead.
4: Oh, snap out of it. How can you be so discouraging when this morning we found the proof that we're searching in the right spot?
3: Proof? That obsidian knife? What does that prove? Except that some Aztec lost it here 400 or 500 years ago.
4: But, Pete, Dr. Meyer and I have explained that it's a sacred knife. A knife of sacrifice, used only by high priests. Such things weren't carelessly lost, any more than the altar vessels of a Christian church would be.
1: I should say not. It was buried, hidden in the ground, and by design, not chance.
2: You know it's a clue to what we're all seeking. It's only a question of time now before you and Carl and Dr. Meyer find the treasure.
3: Oh, I know I'm acting like a bad sport, Eunice. But we've been digging in this godforsaken hole for nearly 6 months now, and... Oh, well, it's all right for Carl and Doc here. They're scientists. But I'm only a greedy engineer. I want the gold that's supposed to be buried here. And we haven't seen a glimmer of it.
4: We saw the hammered bracelet that mestizo found.
1: Pure gold it was. And of the age of Montezuma.
3: So, like fools, we all jumped to the conclusion that when Cortez sacked the city of Mexico, some of the high priests buried some of the temple treasures somewhere around Zacatlan.
4: History agrees that much of the city's wealth was hidden to keep it out of the Spanish hands. And this is certainly a reasonable spot to look for.
1: I know this is the place. That bracelet proves it. And so does the picture writing Carl deciphered. Also, the geological strata in which we found that knife this morning, that knife which could only have belonged to the kind of high priest who would have hid the treasures of the temples. And think of the ancient associations of such a treasure.
3: Boy, even with the cut which the Mexican government will demand out of anything, we'd be millionaires if you fellows are right. Gold. Pure gold. Millions and billions of dollars worth of it might be buried here.
4: The historical value.
2: Oh, the beauty of it.
3: It's only what it means in American dollars that interests me.
2: May I see that knife again? The one you found?
4: I certainly did. You pass it over, Pete. You're closest.
3: All right. Here, take it quick. I don't like the hold of the thing.
2: It hasn't very pleasant associations, has it? You say it's made of glass, Dr. Meyer?
1: Yeah. Obsidian is volcanic glass.
2: You're sure it was used for human sacrifices, Carl?
4: I've seen too many such knives to be in doubt about it. As human sacrifice was an everyday occurrence here at the time of the Spanish conquest, ceremonial daggers such as this were very common. The gods of the Aztecs were perhaps the most bloodthirsty ever worshipped.
2: How was the knife used?
4: The victim of the sacrifice was laid prostrate on a great green stone, curved upwards in the middle to elevate the chest. Then the priest plunged the knife in his breast and tore out the living heart.
3: Oh, do you wonder I don't want to be reminded that such people were my ancestors?
4: You know, I have a theory that when the treasure we're looking for was buried, this knife was probably used to sacrifice a victim to the spirits of the earth or to the gods of hate and war to gain their favor so they'd watch over it, as it were.
3: What gave you that crazy idea?
4: That isn't crazy. That's been the custom of all peoples, some of them possessing a much less primitive religion than the Aztecs. And with the Aztecs, anything or nothing was made an excuse for human sacrifice.
3: Put that knife away. Out of my sight.
2: Yes, it gives me the shivers, too. Here, Pete, put it in the drawer there.
3: Oh, don't hand it to me. I don't want to touch it again.
4: Oh, don't be such a booby.
3: All right. Give it to me. It's funny. When I hold it in my hand, I seem to see the great green stone you spoke about. And a victim for the sacrifice.
4: Hmm?
3: Now you take it, Doc. Take it out of my hand. Put it out of sight.
1: Sure, Pete. Sure.
4: What on earth is the matter with you tonight? You haven't been yourself since we found that thing.
3: Oh, I'll go out and take a walk. Maybe I'll snap out of it.
1: Wait, my boy. I will go with
3: you. No. I want to be alone. I'm all right. Ah, that filthy Mexican out there has begun to play again. If he doesn't lay off, I'll kill him. You! Manuel! Stop that fiddling! Stop it, I tell you! Stop it!
2: Pete, you know he doesn't understand English.
3: He'll understand this by Peter!
2: Stop him!
3: Drop that gun!
5: Oh, dear!
2: Oh, it's shooting Manuel!
1: Oh, get the pistol! Oh.
3: Give me that gun! Let me go! Take your hands off!
4: Give me that gun!
3: Doc, I got
4: his wrist. Knock it out of his hand.
3: No. Help me. Hold him. He's fighting like a madman. No.
1: Pete, what is the matter with you? You don't know what you're doing.
4: All right, Doc. We've got him now.
2: Fortunately, his bullets didn't hit Manuel.
1: Never hit your arm at the first shot.
4: What did I do? What did I do?
3: You tried to kill a man, you fool. That's all.
4: I didn't. I didn't hurt him.
3: No, thanks to your rotten marksmanship.
4: Oh, thank God. Oh, keep that gun, Carl. Don't let me ever have it again.
2: Oh, what happened to you, Pete? You suddenly became a raving lunatic.
4: I don't know. Something suddenly, I just wasn't myself any longer. I was... Oh, I don't know. If I were as good a shot as you, Carl, that man would be dead. What happened to me? What happened to me?
3: Pete, pull yourself together.
4: What happened to me? Tell me what happened to me.
2: Make him sit down in that chair. I'll get him a drink.
4: What happened to me?
3: Quiet, old man. You're hysterical.
1: It's all right now. No one is hurt.
4: And you'll never do such a crazy thing again.
1: But what made me do it?
2: Never mind. Here, drink this whiskey.
4: Thanks.
1: I know what is wrong with you. You've always been used to the city. This quiet here, these woods, these mountains, they have been too different for you.
2: Yes. I've seen this coming for a long time. You've got to have a change. All of us have. You free men work like pack animals all day. And when night comes, the best thing we can think of to do is to sit around and play bridge.
1: We might play pinochle for a change.
2: But we don't play at anything. We all make work of everything we do. Pete's outburst just now might have happened to any of us. Carl was impossible to live with last week. And before that, no one could speak to Dr. Meyer. And I want to scream sometimes. We're all on the verge of a nervous blow-up.
4: Eunice is right. We've got to get out of ourselves occasionally.
1: But what can we do alone at night? Except play cards and talk.
2: Oh, we must do something it'll be impossible to take seriously. Something childish. Something... Oh, I know what we're going to do.
4: Where are you going?
2: I thought of just the thing. It's terribly infantile, but we may have some fun with it. And we can't take it seriously. I found it.
4: Holy smoke.
1: What's that?
2: A planchette table. I slipped it in a trunk when we left the States, and I'd almost forgotten I had it. We're all going to use it to talk to the spirits.
1: Talk to the spirits?
2: I thought of it when Carl spoke of the Aztecs making a sacrifice to the spirits so they'd guard their buried treasure. Maybe those same spirits will tell us where it's hidden.
1: But I don't understand.
4: A planchette table is like an Ouija board, Doctor. Only it writes messages with a pencil.
2: It's awfully silly, but a lot of fun and a change. Here, all of you draw chairs around this table.
4: I'll do paper and pencil.
2: And put out all the lamps, Carl. It's more spooky in the dark.
4: All right. Here, you were just the pencil.
1: Oh, such a lot of nonsense.
4: But Eunice has the right idea, Doc. Nonsense is what we need. There. Dark as I can get it with all this moonlight streaming in.
2: Now, let's all place our fingertips lightly on the little table and hold a thought. Shall we ask it the exact spot to find the Aztec gold?
4: Might as well. That's on all our minds.
1: Oh, such a silliness.
3: It's good of you to try and make me forget I've almost murdered a man. I'm grateful to you.
2: Oh, Pete, please. We're going to play now.
3: All right. I wonder if the spirits could tell us where the gold is hidden.
2: Don't you dare take this thing seriously.
3: No. No, of course not.
2: Isn't it spooky, though? Sitting in the shadows that the moonlight makes.
3: How could you have thought that moon romantic, Eunice? It's a moon of blood, shining over a bloody land.
4: Pete, snap out of it.
3: I'm trying to figure out what made me shoot at Manuel. Maybe it's the blood of my murderous ancestors who tore hearts from living bodies.
2: Pete, please.
3: Maybe this land of theirs is making me revert to type.
1: Pete, you talk like a fool.
2: Oh, stop talking altogether and keep your mind on the question. Besides, we're doing this for fun. You give me the creeps saying things like that in this dark room and...
3: I won't say anything more. It is a strange moon. I see shadows in it.
1: Oh, stop it. Where's the fun here? This thing don't move.
4: Come on, Planchet. Where did the Aztecs hide their treasure from the temples?
2: Oh, you've got to be respectful to spirits. Like this. Great spirits of the dead, give up thy secret. Reveal to us the thing that we should know.
1: Oh, such a lot of nonsense.
4: Quiet. The thing is beginning to move.
1: You're pushing.
4: I am not.
2: None of it is. It's the spirit.

0: The planchette is going fast. I ain't pushing. Pete, are you?
1: Carl, look at Pete.
2: Pete, old man. You're sitting in the darndest shadow.
1: That shadow wasn't there before. What makes it?
0: What makes this little table move?
2: Pete, why don't you answer?
0: Pete is pushing the table. I can feel.
1: Oh, that shadow, Carl. It makes Pete look as though he had on a feathered cloak, a feathered headdress, as though he were an Aztec.
2: Pete, why are you so still?
1: Oh, Carl, something's wrong with him.
0: Yeah, light those lamps.
2: He's choking. There's someone had him by the throat.
0: He's struggling, fighting with something that ain't there.
1: Oh, Carl, that shadow. The shadow of an Indian in a feathered cloak.
0: It is going away from him.
2: Light those lamps.
1: Oh, yes, yes.
2: Doc, Pete's cold as a dead man.
0: Yeah, but he's breathing. And his pulse is beating.
2: I got a lamp here. Oh, this is ghastly.
0: Oh, he's only fainted. He's coming to now.
2: Pete!
3: This land, blood of my ancestors. Carl. Doc.
0: Pete, what happened to you?
3: But I... Now I know why I tried to shoot that man. Something's trying to steal my body.
2: Pete,
0: what nonsense are you talking?
1: Oh, Carl, look what the planchette wrote on this paper.
2: Doc, it's Aztec picture writing.
0: Pete wrote that. I felt him push the planchette.
2: Pete couldn't write it. He doesn't know Aztec.
3: I know what it means. It tells where to find the treasure guarded by the dead.

0: This is the place. This is the place. Dig, you missed these holes. Dig, dig.
1: I knew that what I wrote that night would lead us to the treasure.
2: Pete, you couldn't have made that picture writing.
1: Well, if I didn't make it, who did?
2: I don't know. But I refuse to believe that there was anything supernatural about your fainting spell and the action of that planchette. I'll have to see the treasure actually uncovered before I'll believe this is really the spot.
1: This is the spot. And the night on which that planchette revealed it, at two different times, something gained possession of me. Body and soul.
0: This is the spot, all right. Ain't we already found a few things in the upper layers? Aztec things? In a minute, these workmen are going to lay bare the entire treasure. But I agree with Carl when he says all the rest is craziness.
1: Ah, well, have it your own way. If the gold is here, and I can get out of this blasted country alive with some of it, I'll be satisfied.
2: What do you mean, if you can get out alive?
1: Just what I say. You believed a human sacrifice was made to ensure the guardianship of spirits for this treasure. I believe another must be made before those spirits will give it up.
2: All rot. With the superstition you're talking lately, I'm beginning to think one of your Indian ancestors has set up house inside your brain. Snap out of it.
3: Signore! Pronto!
0: Carl, Pete, over there. They found something.
3: Signore! Pronto!
2: Quick,
3: signore.
2: Come on!
3: Signore! Signore!
0: They found the treasure. They found the treasure.
2: What is it? What have you found?
3: Look. Look, signores.
0: Bones.
1: Look what they've uncovered, Carl. A human skeleton.
3: See. Si, senores.
1: And it's lying upon a great green stone. A stone that curves upwards to elevate the chest. The stone where the priest lay his sacrifice to tear out the living heart.
2: There's nothing we can do with him, Eunice. Since the men uncovered that green stone and the skeleton, he's absolutely convinced that the only way we'll ever reach the gold is by means of a human sacrifice to what he calls its guardian spirits. The man's mad, mad as a march hare.
4: I wonder. It's been over a week since you found that stone, Carl. And that's all you found.
2: How can you say that when you've seen the vault of masonry it covered? Inside that vault must be the temple treasures.
4: But you have been unable to penetrate that vault.
2: Because the priests did their work so well. It's as strong as a modern safe.
4: You have modern tools. The sort that would force any modern safe.
2: We've had accidents with our tools. I've told you, one on top of another. But when we get that fresh dynamite from Mexico City tomorrow and some decent detonating apparatus...
4: Carl, why do you suppose the explosives you already have never failed to work before? Why will they work now anywhere excepting on that vault? Why do your tools break or lose their edges? Why?
2: If you're suggesting there's a supernatural reason, cut it. I hear enough of that stuff from Pete. He's got all the workmen believing it. Our failure to break open that vault has been due to simple accidents, coincidences. There's nothing supernatural in the world.
4: Yet, by the supernatural, you found where the vault was buried.
2: Pete lied to us. He moved that planchette table, and all the time he must have known the ancient picture writing.
4: And the location of that vault, and the great green stone that covered it? Oh, Carl, he's never been in Mexico before.
2: But if it was a spirit who guided his hand that night, why should it have revealed the hiding place?
4: Because it was blood-hungry, perhaps. Its sacrificial knife demands another victim. Oh, Carl, I've come to believe as Pete does. And remember, the spirit revealed that vault through a descendant of the race which hid it, not through us, whose ancestors destroyed that race and its religion.
2: If there's any truth in that bunk, Pete isn't in danger at all, as he thinks.
4: No, but we are. Oh, Carl, I've grown afraid in the last few days. I can't bear to look at the moon at night. A moon of blood, as Peter's called it. His people worship the moon, you've told me, with their other gods. A moon of blood, shining over a land of blood. Oh, let's go away from here, Carl. Let's go away.
2: Before we open that vault and find the treasure?
4: Yes, it's not for white men.
2: You're talking nonsense. Tomorrow we'll have the new explosives, and then we'll see what's in that vault. I've got to go and join Doc now. He's waiting for me.
4: Pete with him?
2: I don't know. I haven't seen him since this morning. Dear, where's that obsidian knife? Did you put it away somewhere? I took it from the drawer last night and laid it on the table here.
4: I haven't seen it. Maybe Pete or Dr. Meyer.
2: Doc hasn't got it. He was asking about it this morning. And Pete is afraid to even touch the thing.
4: I'll look for it.
2: Oh, don't bother now. I must run along. Be back in an hour or so. Goodbye, dear.
4: Goodbye. A moon of blood. A land.
5: Holy moon. An avenging land.
4: Oh, Pete. Oh, I never heard you come in. You startled me. Carl just went out the other door if you want to catch up with him. Pete, matter with you? You look so different, like...
5: Like perhaps the descendant of an Aztec king.
4: You're like the shadow I thought I saw before your face that night. The shadow that seemed to struggle with you, that you said was trying to steal your body. You have that knife Carl was looking for. You have it in your hand.
5: It is the knife of holy sacrifice.
4: Oh, Pete, keep away from me. Pete, I'm afraid of you. Keep away, keep away. Oh, Carl!
5: I cannot let you scream now. And only tonight will I remove this gag, that you may scream once upon the great green stone. A scream which may reach the holy moon of blood and the spirits of death which guard my people's treasure. One scream upon the great green stone you shall have tonight, as I plunge this knife of sacrifice into your breast and tear out your living heart.
2: Where can Eunice be, Doc? It's 3 hours since I went home, and she was gone then.
0: We should have remained in the house and waited for her. Now perhaps she has come back while we are out here looking.
2: But we did wait in the house until it began to grow dark. She never stays outside so late. All this crazy stuff Pete has been saying has made her afraid of the moonlight.
0: Maybe she's with Pete. They used to take long walks together.
2: Not since he began to get so queer.
0: When one is worried, Carl, one is never reasonable. Pete has not been at the digging all afternoon. I bet anything we'll find them safe now at the house.
2: Well, maybe you're right.
0: Come on back and see.
2: All right. She wouldn't be over in this direction anyway. From force of habit, I suppose, we seem to have headed for the diggings.
0: At the diggings is the last place she would be. She don't like that big green stone she got there.
2: Oh, come on. We'll get back to the house. The moon is becoming bright now. She's bound to be at home. The moon of blood, she called it. It does look strange and red tonight. Wait a minute. Who's that over there?
0: Where?
2: On the bank above the buried vault.
0: That man, or some mestizo, perhaps.
2: He seems to be bowing, making queer gestures.
0: Yeah, bowing to that vault. Now he raises his arms and looks at the moon. That's funny. Oh, drunk, I bet you.
2: But no, Doc. It's Pete.
0: By gee, it is. And acting like a lunatic.
2: He's alone. I knew Eunice wouldn't be with him. Oh, she must be at the shack now. Come on.
0: Wait. What's Pete got there? Look, that big long bundle he's lifting from the shadow by that tree. Come closer.
2: Let's not waste time. I've got to get back to the house, Doc. If I don't find Eunice there...
0: You'll find her there. Don't worry, my boy. But that bundle, Pete has laid it on the big green stone.
2: Let's not bother about him. I've got to find out where Eunice is.
0: Wait. That bundle, Carl. It looks like a human body.
2: Yes.
0: It's tied like in a sheet. We're too far away to see, but...
2: I can see. It is a body. And that's not a sheet. It's a woman's dress. Good God! That color! Eunice wore a dress that shade!
0: It is Eunice!
2: And Pete has a knife in his hand! That knife of sacrifice! Quick, for God's sake!
0: Carl, we're too far away. We can't make it.
2: I have to make it. He's a madman.
0: You got a gun?
2: No! No, he's a lunatic. I can't shoot a man who doesn't know what he's doing. Run! We've got to stop him.
0: We can't make it. Because he's mad, you've got to shoot. Shoot him in the arm, in the leg. He's raising that knife above her.
2: Eunice! I've got to shoot, and may God forgive me. I shoot to kill.
0: You got him. He's fallen across your wife, across the big green stone.
4: Carl! Oh, Carl!
2: Eunice, I'm coming.
4: Oh, lift me up here. Untie my hands.
2: Yes, dear, yes. Oh, my dear, my darling.
0: Pete is dead, Carl. The knife of sacrifice, as he fell, stabbed him in the breast.
4: What's that?
0: The bullet. That dynamite we left in there, that we couldn't make go off.
2: It's blown the vault wide open.
0: The treasure. It is ours at last.
4: Eunice. Oh, look at that shadow by the vault.
0: Like we see before. An Aztec priest in feathered cloak.
4: It's gone now. Disappeared within that shaft of moonlight.
0: Carl, look into that vault. Our treasure.
2: Treasure? God.
4: Dead men's bones.
0: And rusty Spanish armor. White men's bones.
4: That is the treasure of the Aztecs that we sought. A burial vault of hate and death.

Well, that's the end of that, Satan. Come see us again and we'll tell you another pretty bedtime story. Well, you got to go home now. Satan and me's got business to attend to. Important business. Hey, Satan? Near midnight, Satan.

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0: Midnight. 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Hard-boiled and tender. Weak and mean and cheap, without dignity, and great and proud and powerful. And the metropolis at midnight, filled with the high spirits of joy seekers, revelers who give way to the goodness of living, or try to forget the badness of living. Midnight that is brooding, sinister. The sounds of the big city at midnight, the squeaks and roars of taxicabs, the rumble of trucks, the moan of river boats, and underground, the subway, and under and above, the sounds of the people, shrill, ribald, futile. But there is quiet, too, in the teeming city at midnight. The quiet that is broken by the wail of a child, the rattle of a snore, or, as in the home of Earl Breton, a private detective and his partner, Owen Bailey, called the professor. The telephone rings, and the professor answers it.
1: Hello?
2: Earl Breton?
1: No, this is Mr. Bailey, Breton's partner. Who's calling?
2: This is Bill Henderson. Is Earl there?
1: Just a moment. It's Bill Henderson, Earl. You want to talk to him?
3: Bill Henderson? What does that crooked politician want?
1: Sounds very anxious.
3: Oh, that's too bad. Tell him I'm very busy. I got to go to sleep.
1: Hello, Mr. Henderson.
2: Yeah?
1: I'm sorry, but Mr. Breton is not in...
2: Bailey, if Earl doesn't talk to me, he may be responsible for my death.
1: I can't possibly see how that...
3: All right, let me have the phone, Professor. Hello, Henderson.
2: Is you, Earl?
3: Yeah, what's on your mind?
2: I got to see you right away, Earl. Can you meet me down at your office?
3: Office hours are from 10 to 2, Henderson. You know that. I'll see you tomorrow.
2: No, wait, Earl. Wait. I tell you, you got to see me tonight.
3: Now, look, I can't...
2: Wait until tomorrow, because I may never get there tomorrow.
3: How do you figure?
2: I can't explain it on the phone, but I know what I'm talking about. I got to see you tonight. Got it.
3: All right, where are you now?
2: I'm at my house.
3: Okay. Give me a few minutes to get a cup of something warm. I'll meet you down at the office.
2: Oh, thanks a million, Earl.
3: Never mind the thanks. Bring some money with you.
2: Don't worry about that, Earl. This is worth anything to me.
3: Goodbye.
1: That seems to be his trouble, Earl.
3: Well, he's probably swindled one guy too many.
1: Good.
3: What do you mean, good?
1: I mean, he picked a good time for it. We can very well use the money, you know.
3: Well, you can start drawing the bill now, Professor. And remember, after office hours, it's triple the usual.
1: Here comes the elevator now, Earl.
3: If we ever make enough dough, Professor, remind me to move out of this broken-down building.
1: All buildings are pretty much alike at this hour of night.
3: How do they expect one old guy to take care of this whole thing by himself?
1: He manages if you don't rush him.
3: Yeah.
4: What devil has got his finger on it? It's you, Mr. Breton. Faith, you'll never be known as a patient man.
3: I hate waiting for elevators, old-timer.
4: Good evening, Mr. Bailey.
1: Good evening. You've got lots to do around here, haven't you?
4: Sure, sure. I've got to make the rounds, you know.
3: How's business?
4: Oh, very slow, Mr. Breton. You're the only two people I've seen all night.
1: Hey, it's pitch black out here, isn't it?
4: You want me to put the hall lights on?
3: Don't bother, old-timer. We'll make it.
1: It might help if you throw your flashlight beam down the hall.
4: Oh, sure thing. How's this?
1: That's fine. Here. I've got the key, Earl.
3: Right. Thanks, old-timer. We're okay now.
4: I'll be seeing you on the way down.
1: Now, if I can just find the switch. Here.
3: What's the matter with the light?
1: Looks like the switch don't work.
3: It's working all right when I left this evening. Where to find the desk lamp?
1: Find it, Earl?
3: Yeah. You didn't take the bulb out of this lamp, did you, Professor?
1: Of course not.
3: I've got an idea, Professor, that we have company.
5: You're a very smart chap, Breton.
1: Who's that?
5: Just stay where you are, both of you, and don't ask any questions. Mr. Breton knows that those lights are not out by accident, but if either of you makes a false move, there could be one.
3: What are you looking for?
5: Information.
3: And why keep us in the dark?
5: There's enough light for me from that street lamp shining in your window. I can see you both.
3: What do you want to know?
5: I understand, Breton, that you got some new dope on the Kennedy murder. Am I right?
3: Kennedy murder? Why, the police gave Kennedy up as a suicide 5 years ago. What would I be...
5: Stay where you are, Breton. I told you I can see.
3: Yeah, sure. Seems kind of... Yeah, I guess our visit is a little touchy, Professor.
5: You didn't believe that I could see you. Next time, I won't miss. Now, give it to me straight.
3: I told you I don't like the smell of a body that's been buried 5 years, and I ain't digging it up. Now, what else do you want?
4: Mr. Breton, are you in there?
5: Don't make a move.
4: Mr. Breton, Mr. Barry, whatever happened to you...
3: Okay, I hope you get a big kick out of beating up a helpless old guy. That was very tough. Very.
6: Duck, Professor, I've got it. What happened, Earl? Where are you?
3: Right over here where that voice was coming from, and he's not here.
6: Maybe he moved over to another corner of the room.
3: Duck behind something, Professor. I'm going to light a match.
6: Careful now, Earl.
3: Well, I'll be there's nobody here.
6: Who's that lying in the doorway?
3: Wait a minute. Looks like the old timer. Here's his flashlight. I'll turn it on.
6: Yeah, put him in this chair, Earl.
3: No, it's too late, Professor. He's dead.
6: Dead?
3: That dirty rat killing a sweet, harmless old man.
6: Hmm. Wait, what's this here on the floor?
3: Let me see.
6: Hotel key.
3: Hotel Markham, room 517.
6: Think that fell out of the old man's pocket?
3: No, that's a mobster's hotel. It's full of gamblers and racket men.
6: Then that means if we go to room 517, we ought to be able to find out the man who did this.
3: You don't find anybody in that hotel. You smoke them out. Besides, that key might have been stolen just so somebody could plant it here. Don't you see that?
6: Then how are we going to know?
3: The voice, Professor. I'll never forget that voice. I'm promising the old man now that I'll find it.
6: Well, what do we do, Oil?
3: You go find Henderson and tell him we won't be able to see him tonight. I'm going to the Hotel Markham. Meet me there as soon as you're through. In front of the hotel.
6: And what about the old man?
3: On our way out, we'll ring the night alarm. That'll bring the police.
6: But aren't we going to tell them what happened?
3: Right now, Professor, we don't know any more than they do. Come on, let's go.
7: Anything I can do? Oh, hello, Breton.
3: How's the hotel business?
7: Oh, we don't complain.
3: Uh-huh. Who's up in room 517?
7: I want to know.
3: I understand there's a game going on.
7: So?
3: So, I'd like to get in.
7: Well, there's a gentleman by the name of Sparrow rented the room. Maybe you know him.
3: That's all I wanted to hear. You can tell him a good friend, Mr. Sparrow. I'm coming right up.
7: Don't worry. I will.
3: Oh. By the way, I hear there's a shortage of keys. You still lose many of them?
7: Certainly we do. Every day.
3: That's very interesting. Very interesting.
8: Well, look who's here, fellas. My old pal, Earl Breton.
3: How are you, Sparrow?
8: Fine. Come on in.
3: How's the game?
8: Pretty good. You want to take a hand?
3: Yeah, maybe. How long you been playing?
8: Oh, about 12 hours. Now meet the boys. All right, fellas. This is Dan Huber. He's new in this town.
3: Yeah? Didn't take you long to find this place, did it, Dan?
9: Me? I got a nose for this stuff.
8: Yes. And you know Harry Jackson, Earl, don't you?
3: Sure, I know Harry. How are you, Harry?
10: Fine.
3: What did you say, Harry?
10: I said I'm fine. That's what I said.
3: Uh-huh, sure.
8: Now, this is Willie Garvin, and over
3: well,
8: here...
3: Well, that's a funny name, Willie.
11: What's funny about it?
3: Well, how do you spell it?
11: G-A-R-V-I-N. Why? Does it sound familiar?
3: Willie, no.
8: And I don't have to introduce you to my partner, Joe Murray, huh?
3: Hello, Joe.
12: Hello.
3: Funny to find you and Sparrow in the same game, Joe.
12: What's funny about that?
3: Well, after all, you and Sparrow are partners, aren't you?
12: Nobody sent for you, Breton, and if you don't like what goes on here, you can shove off.
8: Come
12: get
8: on,
12: it?
8: Earl. When are you going to stop burning up Joe? Anyhow, he just came in a few minutes ago. So we really just started playing together.
3: Oh, just came in a few minutes ago. Where were you, Joe?
12: Since when do I report to you?
3: Well, I'm just curious, that's all.
12: I told you before, Breton, I don't like coppers, and that still goes. Now, let's get the game going.
8: Well, Earl, you taking a hand?
3: Sure, but first I got to get the professor. He's got my dough. I'll be back in a few
12: minutes. Wait a minute, Breton. What are you trying to pull? Why didn't you bring your dough in the first place?
3: I just wanted to see who was in the game.
8: Oh, sure, Joey's got a right to know. Go ahead, Earl, get your dough. Oh, but don't forget to come back, huh? Otherwise it wouldn't look so good, huh?
3: Sure, don't worry. I'll be back.
13: Earl, I'm over here.
3: Oh. How long you been waiting, Professor?
6: I just got here. Did you find out anything?
3: No, not a thing. I listened to every voice up there. Not one of them was the right one. How about you? Did you see Henderson?
6: Yeah, that is, I didn't see him, but I found out about him.
3: What do you mean, found out about him?
6: Well, when I got there, Earl, there were a lot of people outside the house, and the police were there.
3: Police? What happened?
6: Henderson was murdered.

0: It was midnight when the phone rang in the home of Earl Breton, a private detective. A man named Henderson was calling. Henderson, a crooked politician who insisted he was in danger of being killed and that he had to see Breton immediately. Earl agreed to meet him in his office. But when he and his partner, the professor, arrived a few minutes later, they were faced with a peculiar situation. The lights in the office wouldn't work. And before they could investigate, a voice challenged them from the darkness. Their unknown visitor fired at them, purposely missing, in order to warn them that he meant business. The sound of the gun attracted the attention of the night watchman. He came to investigate and was killed by the intruder, who disappeared, leaving Earl with the old man's body and a clue. The key to room 517 at the Hotel Markham. They rang the police alarm and Earl sent the professor to intercept Henderson, to break the appointment they had with him. Then he went to the hotel, to room 517, where he expected to find the killer. He interrupted a card game, but Sparrow, the gangster who was registered in 517, invited Earl to sit in, much to the displeasure of his partner, Joe Murray. Breton accepted, promising to return soon. He went down to the street where the professor was waiting. The professor had news for him. Henderson had been murdered.
1: How did you find out he was murdered, Professor?
2: I overheard two policemen talking to one another.
1: Did the cops know you were there?
2: Oh, no. We wouldn't want them to know we was interested, would we?
1: Good for you, Professor.
2: But now that I think of it, Earl, shouldn't we tell the police what we know?
1: Well, that's a good idea, except that we don't know anything they can't find out for themselves.
2: But they don't know that Henderson called us to meet him at the office. And then when we got there, we met somebody else. And it was that somebody else who killed the night watchman.
1: I know there's some connection between those two things, Professor. In fact, if I didn't know Henderson's voice so well...
2: You'd say that it was the man at the office who imitated it?
1: Sure, that's an old trick. A man disguises his voice to sound like... Hey, just a minute, Professor. Why couldn't it be...
2: You mean you actually think that the man we met in the office was the one who called us earlier and he imitated Henderson's voice?
1: No. That'd be too obvious. The killer's much cleverer than that.
2: But you do think he had something to do with both of the murders?
1: Certainly. If he didn't, how would he know that we were coming down to the office at midnight? He was expecting us. So he must have been with Henderson at the time Henderson called us.
2: If you don't mind my saying so, Earl, it doesn't make sense. Why should this man have bothered to come down to our office just to ask us about some murder case that was over and forgotten 5 years ago?
1: That's just it, Professor. He didn't want that information at all. That was just to throw us off the track. That was why he left the key there when he slugged the old man and disappeared.
2: You mean he actually wanted us to follow him here to the Hotel Markham?
1: Don't you see? He was trying to establish the alibi that he was playing cards in this hotel at the time of the murder. And he could force us to testify as police witnesses that we saw him here.
2: Then why don't we tell that to the police?
1: Oh, Professor, you're slipping. You know the police don't want ideas. They've got their own. Besides, if we don't know whose voice we heard, what can we tell them?
2: Well, at least we can tell them that it was somebody who's up in that hotel room now.
1: Sure. But can we prove it?
2: I guess not. Well, then what can we do?
1: We gotta go upstairs and find out who that phony voice belongs to.
2: But our life can be very short in a place like this. I mean, I'm not thinking about me.
1: I know, Professor, I know. But I made a promise to that old watchman that I'd find the guy who killed him, and I like to keep a promise.
2: But, Earl, we ain't got enough money to play cards with those people.
1: They don't know that.
2: Well, I don't think it should take them more than one hand to find out.
1: All right, then you'll have to stall. Now, one of those guys up there has a phony British voice.
2: So?
1: Listen.
3: Stay where you are, Breton. I told you I can see.
1: How's that?
2: If I wasn't looking at you, I'd swear it was the guy in the room.
1: Good. That's all I wanted to know.
3: I knew you'd keep your promise to come back, Earl.
1: Oh, why not? This is my night, Sparrow.
3: Well, come on, take a chair.
1: I think I'll let the professor play for me. I do much better when I'm looking over his shoulder.
3: Suit yourself.
4: Let's get going. You're holding up the game.
3: How many chips, Professor?
2: Well, that's up to Earl.
1: Chips? Why, what do you say we start off with $10 worth, Professor? I got a hunch.
2: I guess that's all right.
4: Wait a minute. Who are you kidding, Breton? Since when do you figure you can get in on this game for $10?
1: That's just a starter, Joe. I always like to play hunches.
3: But you've got more than that, haven't you, Earl?
1: You know better than to ask me that, Sparrow.
4: Yeah? We'll see. Okay, deal him out.
1: Joe, if I didn't know that you just came into this game a little while ago, I'd figure that you were losing plenty.
4: Why?
1: Ah, you're so touchy.
5: I open. $5.
4: Raise your 10.
2: I'm out.
3: Well, playing it safe, Professor.
2: I'd rather not explain my game.
1: Maybe if Joe played it safer, he wouldn't be so worried all the time.
3: Oh, Joe. Joe's got lots on his mind.
1: I don't know, Sparrow. You're Joe's partner. You never seem to worry like he does.
4: What do you mean, worry? Who says I'm worried? I'm just careful, that's all. I don't trust nobody, see?
1: Nobody? You mean not even Sparrow, your own partner?
4: I said nobody.
3: Oh, Joe thinks maybe I talk too much.
4: That's right.
1: I didn't hear you say anything out of place, Sparrow.
3: He thinks I made a mistake telling you he just came into the game a little while ago.
4: I told you to shut up, Sparrow.
3: Oh, come on, Joe. You don't have to be afraid of Earl Breton.
4: He's a cop, and I told you don't have to know nothing.
3: He wouldn't repeat anything he heard up here, would you, Earl?
1: I always play it safe.
3: I think you're all right, Earl.
1: Mind if I stand up?
4: Where you going?
1: I just want to walk around a little bit, stretch my legs.
4: Just don't go looking at any hands.
1: Okay. I'll stand over here by the wall.
3: You're going to let the professor play by himself?
1: Sure. Hey, this is a very interesting electric light switch.
4: You guys don't cut the chatter, I'll blow this game off.
3: Hey, wait a minute.
4: Who put those lights out? Put the lights on.
3: What are you getting so crazy about, Joe? You act as if you just murdered someone.
4: Put up the lights, I said, quick.
1: I'm sorry, Joe. That was my mistake. I didn't know the light switched off this way.
4: Shut up. And you, Sparrow. What was the idea of saying I murdered someone?
3: What are you talking about, Joe? I didn't say anything.
4: Don't give me that stuff. I heard you. You can't fool me with that phony voice you put on.
3: I told you I didn't say anything.
4: Oh, yeah? Well, I happen to know that nobody else but you talks that way.
3: Cut it, you dope. Didn't you know that wasn't my voice?
4: Sparrow, if you're trying to pull anything...
1: Okay, Joe. Sparrow's right. Now, don't get sore. It was my fault. I didn't know.
4: That ain't the point, Breton. I want to know what he's trying to pull. It ain't none of your business, copper.
1: I just wanted to tell you I'm sorry. It was my voice you heard, Joe.
4: What? Are you? All right, what's the game, Breton?
1: No game, Joe. Just a joke, that's all.
3: Sure, Joe, just a joke. Very funny, too. Can't you take a joke, Joe?
4: Nuts. All right, Breton. If you want to stay in this game, get up some real dough or beat it.
1: Okay, I'll come clean with you. That's all the dough we got with us right now. If you let me go in the next room and make a call, I'll get some sent up here right away.
3: Why, sure. You want to use the phone, huh? Yes, it's right in the next room.
1: Thanks, Sparrow.
6: This is the desk.
1: Hello. Get me Spring 73100.
6: Spring 73100?
1: Right.
6: Oh, you're kidding. That's police headquarters. Say, have you got any complaints to make?
7: Hold on there.
6: Hey, wait a minute. What goes on here?
7: Just one of your keys.
1: Oh, hello, Sparrow. I can't say much for your phone service.
3: No? What's the matter with it?
1: They wouldn't get a number for me.
3: I see. Who you're calling is so important.
1: The police. I guess I can wait.
3: Yeah. Say, I'm glad you came in here, Breton. I wanted to have a little talk with you. Alone.
1: You wouldn't use that revolver right here in this room, would you?
3: Wouldn't I? You know, I can do pretty much as I want to in this hotel. You know that, don't you?
1: Yeah. But if you killed me now, wouldn't you have to tell Joe why you did it?
3: Well, what do you mean?
1: I mean, wouldn't you have to tell him that you were tired of being partners with him and Henderson? That you wanted the whole racket for yourself? So that you killed Henderson trying to make it look as though Joe did it so he could take the rap?
3: If you're trying to talk loud so Joe will hear you, I might as well tell you he just left.
1: Ah. Well, at least I found out it was you who slugged the night watchman in my building tonight.
3: So what?
1: Just that you killed him, that's all.
3: You shouldn't have gotten away.
1: Then you're admitting that you killed Henderson and the watchman.
3: Only to you, Breton. And I'll tell you why. Because I'm going to make sure that you'll never be able to tell it to the cops. See?
1: I don't have to tell them, Sparrow. They know about it already.
3: Oh, sure. You gave them all this information before you came up here.
1: No, I didn't tell them. You did.
3: You know something, Breton? I'm beginning to think you're a little bit nuts.
1: I suppose you wouldn't believe me if I told you the police are listening to you right now? They heard you admit all this to me?
3: Oh, now, wait a minute. Don't tell me you hid them in my closet.
1: No. But they're right outside in that room where we were just playing cards.
8: You're crazy.
1: Why don't you take a look?
8: Because I ain't dumb enough to turn my back on you.
1: Then that makes it easy for them to come in.
9: Drop the gun, Sparrow. Give it here.
5: But it is the cops. But
9: we heard the whole thing outside, Benton. Pretty smart.
5: But how did you get the cops up here?
1: I didn't get them, Sparrow. You did.
5: Cut it out, Breton!
1: It's true. You know the best way to bring the police is to leave a hotel key next to a dead man, and that's what you did.
5: Yeah, but you picked it up.
1: Not me. I just made a mental note of it, that's all.
2: What puzzles me, Earl, is how you know the police were out here when you made Sparrow talk.
1: Ah, that was easy. When I tried to put through a call before, I heard a voice at the switchboard asking about a key. And I just played a hunch.
9: I'm glad we got here in time. Come along, Sparrow.
1: Well, Professor, let's go home.
2: Yes, sir.
1: Oh, and look, if our phone rings again tonight, don't answer it.

From shadows and stillness, mystery weaves a spell of strangest fascination, charging the mind with doubts and fears. For mystery is a strange companion, a living memory in the hauntings.

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1: This is the Mysterious Traveler, inviting you to join me on another journey into the realm of the strange and the terrifying. I hope you'll enjoy the trip, that it will thrill you a little and chill you a little. So settle back, get a good grip on your nerves, and be comfortable, if you can, as you hear the story I call Zero Hour. Our story tonight begins in the large, luxurious office of Dr. William Jackson, the noted psychiatrist. Dr. Jackson, a tall, intelligent-looking man in his late 50s, is seated in a chair beside a fireplace reading a patient's case history. As he reads, the door to his office is quietly opened, and Keith Roberts, a slender, nervous man of 35, peers into the room.
2: Pardon me, Doctor.
3: Oh, it's you, Mr. Roberts. Come in.
2: Thank you.
3: Is there anything I can do for you?
2: Doctor, I just couldn't stay in my room. I must talk to you. I simply must.
3: Well, now, won't tomorrow do?
2: No. It'll be too late then. It's got to be tonight.
3: I see. Well, here, take this chair by the fireplace.
2: Thank you. Doctor, I know you're my final hope. That if you don't find me sane, they'll put me away. This is my last chance. I must make you see that my story is true.
3: Are you sure it can't wait till tomorrow?
2: No. Every minute counts. Even now, time is running out.
3: You sound as though an overwhelming disaster were about to happen.
2: Yes, Doctor. That's just it. A disaster such as the world has never known is about to happen. It will affect every human being on Earth.
3: Suppose you start from the beginning and tell me everything.
2: From the beginning?
3: Yes.
2: Well, I suppose it all began that day 6 months ago in Philip Cromwell's office. Cromwell is the fellow who publishes my books. I'm a writer, you know.
3: Yes, I know.
2: Well, Cromwell told me that he had acquired the literary rights to the life of the world-famous scientist, Professor Dana Friedberg. And I was the man who would write the professor's biography. I think that day, Doctor, was the happiest in my life. I was to have the opportunity to talk to Professor Dana Friedberg every day and grow to know him intimately. He was a scientist and humanitarian who I, like countless thousands, had admired and respected for years. Well, it was with a certain feeling of excitement that I arrived at Ardmore, Pennsylvania, where the professor lived and taught. I registered at the inn and then phoned the professor's secretary for an appointment. Professor Friedberg lived in a small cottage, and as his housekeeper led me to his study, I could see the house was plainly furnished. The study itself was overflowing with books. They were everywhere. And there amidst the books sat the professor himself. White-haired, small, puffing on a pipe.
4: Come in, Mr. Roberts. Come in.
2: Thank you, Professor.
4: Here, let me remove the books from this chair so you can sit down. So, you are the young man who is going to write my biography?
2: Yes, sir. I want this book to do justice to your life, Professor. To make people realize what you've contributed to humanity.
4: Well, I might have contributed a great deal more if people only understood men of science.
2: How do you mean, sir?
4: Scientists work and think in terms of the future. Scientific research has always been handicapped by men who had no faith in the visions of science.
2: Well, don't you think, Professor, science has achieved so many miracles that people aren't as skeptical as they once were?
4: I wish I could agree. But believe me, Mr. Roberts, if I were to advance the theory that there is a civilization on Mars, many people would say that old Professor Friedberg is in his dotage.
2: Yes, I suppose you're right. You speak of a civilization on Mars. Do you have any theories on that, Professor?
4: No, none at all, my friend. But it is quite possible there is a civilization on Mars, one even more highly developed than our own.
2: Well, I find the idea quite intriguing.
4: We scientists here on Earth are planning atomic-powered ships. Ships that will be able to fly to other planets. Who knows, perhaps Mars or some other planet is far in advance of us scientifically. Perhaps we will wake up one morning to find that we have visitors from another planet.
2: Strange, isn't it? When we think of such things, it's always we who will fly to another planet. It never occurs to us that another planet may reach us first.
4: Exactly. And yet, who knows? At this very moment, a rocket ship or some other type may be on its way to Earth. Yes, my friend, things may be happening on other planets that we here on Earth cannot even comprehend. Yes, I have learned one important fact in this long life of mine. Anything is possible.
2: The days that followed went swiftly. And as the weeks slipped by and my notes on the professor accumulated, I knew that his was one of the great minds of all time. I was constantly astounded by his wide knowledge on a score of subjects. And it was small wonder that famous people from all over the world came to see this remarkable man. It was almost with regret that 4 months later, I finished the biography and called upon the professor to say goodbye.
4: Oh, so you are returning to New York?
2: Yes, Professor.
4: I shall miss our daily talks, Keith. Yes, it had become a most pleasant habit.
2: I'll miss them, too. Professor, is anything wrong?
4: Wrong? What makes you ask?
2: Oh, come now, Professor. We've known each other for over 5 months. By this time, I can sense your every mood, and something seems to be worrying you.
4: Yes, Keith, something is. I don't know whether you read about it in the papers, but a week ago, there was a tremendous explosion in the wilds of Montana.
2: Yes, I recall the papers said it was a meteor.
4: Yes, that seemed the obvious answer. After all, a meteor crashing into Earth is not an uncommon event.
2: Are you trying to tell me it wasn't a meteor?
4: A government investigation was made at the site of the explosion. A huge piece of metal, weighing several tons, was found buried deep in the Earth.
2: That certainly sounds like a meteor.
4: Yes, yes, it does. But when the metal was dug up and examined, a very curious fact was revealed.
2: What was that?
4: The metal could not be identified. It was a new element, never before seen on Earth.
2: A new element?
4: Yes. Every conceivable test was made. It is a metal that is a thousand times harder than steel, and yet it is lighter.
2: Well, what does Washington think?
4: They believe it to be a meteor, a type that never crashed onto Earth before.
2: And what do you believe, Professor?
4: I have a theory, Keith, which I have not told to anyone as yet. Do you recall our conversation the day we met?
2: Oh, yeah.
4: I mentioned at the time that it was quite conceivable that some other planet might have a much higher civilization than our own.
2: Yes, and you said it was possible that we might wake up some morning and discover that we had visitors from... Professor, you don't mean that the explosion...
4: Why not?
2: You think that explosion might have been a rocket ship from another planet that crashed into the Earth?
4: It is only a theory, but it is not beyond the realm of possibility.
2: If that is true, then it means this metal is wreckage.
4: Yes. Before passing on this theory to Washington, I should like to conduct a personal investigation.
2: Well, you mean go to Montana, the site of the explosion?
4: Yes. Would you care to go with me?
2: I'd like to very much.
4: Good, good. Then I suggest we leave tomorrow without divulging our plans to anyone. We fly to Helena, Montana, hire a car there, and drive the rest of the way.
2: How much further do you think it is, Professor?
4: It should be just beyond that hill ahead.
2: Well, this certainly is desolate country. You can hardly call this a road.
4: Yes. That large ranch house we passed 20 miles back is the nearest dwelling to where the explosion occurred.
2: Well, we're coming to the top of the hill.
5: Oh, there it is, Professor. Oh, say, that's quite a hole.
4: Yes. According to the report, it is 200 feet in diameter, 70 feet deep.
2: What an explosion that must have been.
4: I understand it was visible for 60 miles.
2: Well, just what are your plans, Professor?
4: Well, the hole has already been thoroughly examined by the government investigators. I suggest that he carefully search the ground for hundreds of yards around the hole. They may have overlooked something.
2: I see. Well, here we are, Professor.
4: Yes. Now we shall see if there is any substance to my theory. Professor?
6: Yes?
4: Found anything yet?
6: No.
2: Oh, we've been searching for almost 2 days now. You think there's much point in looking any further?
4: Let us not give up yet, Keith.
2: But we're already a mile from the site of the explosion. It isn't likely that anything landed this far away.
4: I do not agree with you. An explosion that intense could... Hello? What is this?
2: What's that you're digging up?
4: Seems like a piece of metal. It is so covered with dirt that it is hard to tell... Keith, it is a small metal cylinder.
2: Yes, you're right.
4: And it is made of the same metal. Look. There are small grooves on the end of the cylinder and symbols.
2: Symbols? Let me see. Yes, you're right.
4: There are 5 of them.
2: I've never seen symbols like these before.
4: Nor I. And I am familiar with 12 languages.
2: Professor... This means you're right. That explosion, it wasn't a meteor. It was the wreck of a rocket ship from another planet.
4: Yes. Yes, I am convinced of it now.
2: What's our next step, Professor?
4: We must get to Washington at once. This is a matter of the highest importance. This find we have made, it means a new era has begun for mankind. Keith, perhaps you had better stop at that ranch house up ahead.
2: Why, Professor?
4: I will use their telephone and call Washington. I'll ask General Thompson of the War Department to put an Army plane at our disposal.
2: Well, that sounds like a good idea. There are probably several Army planes at Helena.
4: Yes, I am sure there are. The General can have us flown nonstop to Washington. Oh, but we are coming to the private road that turns into the ranch house.
2: Yes, I see it.
7: How do you do, gentlemen? My name is Jason DeCoven. I'm owner of this ranch. I understand you wish to use my telephone.
4: Yes, if it is not too much trouble.
7: I'm very sorry, Professor Friedberg, but my phone is out of order.
4: I see you know me.
7: But of course, Professor. I've long been a great admirer of yours.
4: I am sorry your phone is not working. Come, Keith, we had better be going.
7: Oh, but, Professor, it's already dark. It's time for supper. Won't you join me? I'd be honored.
4: No, thank you. We really must be on our way.
7: Come now, Professor. Surely Washington can wait a few more hours.
2: What makes you think we're going to Washington?
7: My men were watching the two of you from a distance as you examined the site of the explosion. Naturally, I assume you're on your way to Washington with the results of your investigation. Tell me, Professor, did you find anything of interest?
4: Who are you?
7: I've already told you, Professor. My name is Jason DeCoven.
4: Your accent, I cannot seem to place it. Would you mind telling me your nationality?
7: Come now, Professor. As one of Earth's most brilliant scientists, surely you must have guessed by this time.
4: I see it all now. Yes, I see it all.
2: Professor, what's this about? Who is this fellow?
4: Keith. We have made a terrible blunder.
2: What do you mean?
4: That explosion was a rocket ship from another planet. But you and I mistakenly assumed it was the first.
2: You mean other landings have been attempted?
4: Yes.
2: But how do you know?
4: Standing before you is living proof that a successful flight has been made from another planet to this Earth.
2: You mean DeCoven?
4: Yes.
2: But he looks like you or I or anyone else.
4: Quite true. But nevertheless, he is not a creature of the Earth. From what planet are you, DeCoven?
7: I am from Mars, Professor.
2: Mars?
7: Yes, gentlemen. I can see you're overwhelmed by all this, and understandably so. Might I suggest supper? And after we've had supper, I shall be glad to answer any questions you may wish to ask.
8: Thank you.
7: It's a pity you gentlemen weren't in the proper frame of mind to enjoy this supper. My chef exhaled himself tonight. I can see you're both impatiently waiting to ask questions. Please feel free to do so, gentlemen.
4: How long have you been on Earth, Mr. Vico?
7: I arrived in 1931.
2: 1931?
7: Yes, 17 years ago. I arrived on the first atomic rocket ship.
4: How many flights have been made these past 17 years between Mars and Earth?
7: 411. An explosion 10 days ago of one of our ships was our first mishap. Most unfortunate.
4: Those 411 flights you speak of were all the landings made here?
7: Yes, this is our main base. Our ships land here at night, dispose of passengers, and take off in a matter of 3 hours.
4: Passengers? Just how many men from Mars are there on Earth at this moment?
7: A little over 40,000.
4: 40,000?
7: Yes. 7,000 are in the United States. The others are scattered all over the world.
4: For what purpose?
7: I believe in this country you call it a fifth colony.
4: In other words, you are preparing for an invasion?
7: Yes, Professor.
4: But why? Why?
7: We Martians, Professor, are but 200 years ahead of the Earth, scientifically speaking. The Council of Mars believes that if we don't conquer Earth now, someday Earth will conquer us. It is what you might term a preventive war.
2: You're actually going to invade us?
7: Yes, Mr. Roberts. We now have 40,000 agents in key positions all over the world. And our fleet of invasion ships are ready.
4: I take it, then, that we may expect the invasion momentarily.
7: Yes, to be exact, the Earth will be invaded on June 22nd at 8:30 p.m., New York time.
2: But that's less than a month from now.
7: Yes.
4: And your plans are to wipe out the people on Earth?
7: Only if they resist. That would be most foolhardy. Our fleet of 200 atomic ships carry weapons that will overwhelm you in a matter of minutes. As for our Martians, one is the equal of 10 Earthmen.
8: You don't seem to think very highly of us.
7: You misunderstand me. You see, we have advanced many ways scientifically. Not only do we live longer, but we Martians are 10 times as strong as you Earthmen.
8: You don't look it.
7: I shall prove it. Do you see that log by the fireplace?
8: Oh, yes.
7: Notice that the diameter of this log is almost 2 feet. Could any Earthman break this log in half with his bare hands?
2: Certainly not.
7: Watch.
2: Professor, did you see that? He shattered the log into splinters.
7: A very trivial feat. All the Martians are just as strong as I. Some even stronger. You are very quiet, Professor.
4: I was thinking of the evening of June 22nd and the invasion.
7: Yes. Let us hope that no resistance will be offered. Well, gentlemen, now that you are my guests, I will show you to your rooms. This way, please.
2: Professor, what are we going to do?
4: Speak softly, Keith. Your room may have a dictaphone.
2: Yes, yes, you're right.
4: Somehow we must warn Washington of the forthcoming invasion. There is little that can be done to stop the Martians, but we must prepare.
2: Escape from here is impossible. Look out the window, Professor. That wire fence is charged with electricity. The grounds are all lit up by those floodlights, and there are guards everywhere.
4: Yes, this ranch is like a fortress. And yet we must escape, warn Washington.
2: I'm afraid it's hopeless, Professor.
4: Perhaps not.
2: Oh? What do you mean?
4: Keith, this ranch has its own power plant to generate electricity. Now, if I were to short-circuit the system, you might be able to escape in the darkness and confusion.
2: Yes, maybe I could.
4: Look, it is a 12-foot jump from the window to the ground. And then to the garage, it is 20 yards. Now, if you are fortunate, you will be able to start the car before anyone can stop you.
2: But, Professor, there's the gate. How will I get out?
4: It is 200 yards from the garage to the fence. If you get up enough speed, you ought to be able to crash through the gate.
2: Yes, you're right. What about you, Professor? I don't want to leave you here.
4: Well, it cannot be helped, Keith. I am a little too old for running. You will have to make it alone.
2: All right, Professor. But the moment I reach the village, I'll notify the sheriff.
4: No, Keith, you must not do that. You heard what De Koven said. He has Martian agents scattered all over the country. The sheriff may be one of them.
2: Yes.
8: Yes, I hadn't thought of that.
4: Once you escape, the Cohen will leave no stone unturned to recapture you. You must get to Washington before he can stop you.
8: Who am I to see in Washington?
4: General Wadsworth, head of scientific research. Tell him exactly what happened and the date for the invasion.
8: All right, Professor.
4: Stand by the window while I create a short circuit. There is a socket in the wall over here. Ah, yes, yes. This will do. Now, the minute the lights go out, jump, Keith, and keep running.
8: Yes, Professor.
4: Good luck.
8: Thank you, sir.
4: There go the lights. Jump, Keith.
8: I jumped out of the window before the words were out of the professor's mouth. The moment I hit the ground, I started running. In a matter of seconds, I reached the garage and climbed into my car. Fortunately, there were no guards nearby. I started the motor, stepped on the gas, and the car roared out of the garage. The car was doing 60 miles an hour as it crashed through the front gate and onto the main highway. Shots rang out as I crouched low in the driver's seat. A half hour later, I reached a small town and succeeded in hiring a pilot and a private plane. As we took off, a car came racing across the airfield, trying unsuccessfully to prevent the takeoff. 15 hours later, I was in Washington, telling my story to General Wadsworth.
9: And you say, Mr. Roberts, you escaped from the ranch in Montana last night.
8: Yes, General, and Professor Friedberg is still there, a prisoner of this Martian agent, Dekovic. We must rescue him, General, we must.
9: Now, please don't excite yourself, Mr. Roberts. I've sent for a doctor, and he'll be here any minute. He'll give you something to calm your nerves.
8: A doctor? You mean you don't believe me? You think I imagined everything?
9: You've probably been working too hard, and as a result...
8: But I tell you, it's the truth, every word of it. The professor is a prisoner of this Martian agent, Dekovan. Why won't you believe me?
9: Here's today's newspaper. If you look at this story on the front page, you'll note that Professor Friedberg is dead.
8: Dead?
9: Yes. He was found dead in his bed at Ardmore, Pennsylvania, this morning. And furthermore, a medical examination revealed he'd been dead 48 hours. Heart attack.
8: But that's impossible. The professor was with me last night in Montana. Just 16 hours ago.
9: Please, Mr. Roberts, get hold of yourself. It's all here in the paper, just as I've told you.
8: Wait a minute. Now I'm beginning to see what happened.
9: Please, Mr. Roberts.
8: Dekovan murdered the professor with a drug. A drug that made it appear as if he'd died of a heart attack. Yes, that must be it.
9: But you said you'd seen the professor only 16 hours ago. Yet the medical examiner said he'd been dead 48 hours.
8: Dekovan's behind that. Somehow Dekovan has made it appear that the professor has been dead 48 hours to discredit my story. And after he murdered the professor, he had the body flown to the professor's home. Don't you see, General? Dekovan wants you to think I'm insane to prevent you from believing my story. Now, you must listen to me. The Martian invasion is scheduled for June 20th.
9: There you are at last, Doctor. I'm afraid Mr. Roberts here is very badly in need of your services. See what you can do, won't you, Doctor?
8: That was several weeks ago, Doctor. And ever since that day I told General Wadsworth my story, I've been confined to this institution. One doctor after another has examined me, but they're all a pack of fools. None of them believe me. Dr. Williams, you're my last hope, I know that. If you don't help me, then there's no one else I can turn to.
3: I'll do anything I can for you, Mr. Roberts.
8: Then don't let them put me away. I know my story sounds fantastic, but it's true. You must believe me.
3: I do believe you, Mr. Roberts.
8: You do?
3: Yes. There are one or two things in your story I'd like to check.
8: Of course, Doctor. Of course, I knew you'd see I was telling the truth.
3: To begin with, you say this Martian, Dekovan, was it?
8: Yes, Jason Dekovan.
3: Yes, you say this fellow Dekovan picked up a log that was 2 feet in diameter and crushed it in his hand.
8: Yes, Doctor. He splintered that thick log into 100 pieces.
3: Oh, that's incredible. Would you say the log was as thick as this one by my fireplace?
8: Yes, just about the same size. But, Doctor, why are you picking the log up?
3: I just... I want to show you something.
8: You splintered the log into small pieces, just as Dekovan did. You are one of them. A Martian.
3: Yes, Mr. Roberts.
8: Dekovan said they were scattered all over the world, in key positions.
3: Quite true. We've been watching you with great amusement these past weeks.
7: We knew your story would never be believed, not after de Koven's clever disposal of Professor Friedberg.
10: Well, what are you going to do with me? Declare me insane and confine me to this institution?
7: Oh, no, Mr. Roberts. You're perfectly free to leave at any time.
8: I'm free to go?
7: Yes, any time you desire.
10: Aren't you afraid that someone in Washington might believe me?
7: No, Mr. Roberts. You no longer present a problem. I believe you said the invasion was scheduled to occur on June 22nd at 8:30 p.m. New York time. Is that correct?
10: Yes.
7: In other words, tonight.
10: Tonight?
7: Yes. Didn't you know it's June 22nd?
10: I've lost all track of time.
7: I see by my watch it's exactly 8:28. According to your story, the invasion should start in just 2 minutes.
10: Yes.
7: I'll open a window so we can see the skies. Yes. There's the Martian invasion fleet coming into the stratosphere. Mr. Roberts, I do believe your story. It is now 0 hour. The invasion has begun.

0: This is the mysterious traveler. Did you enjoy our trip?
1: What's that?
0: You don't like the idea of the Martians conquering the Earth? Well, I wouldn't worry too much about Keith Roberts' story. After all, tonight is June 22nd, and it is 8:30. But I don't see any Martians around. Do you? I'm afraid poor Mr. Roberts imagined the story he told Dr. Williams. And when Dr. Williams told him it was a delusion, Roberts felt he was being persecuted and accused Dr. Williams of being a Martian agent. Now, I recall another young man who insisted that he... Oh, you have to get off here. I'm sorry. But I'm sure we'll meet again. I take this same train every week at this same time.

0: You have just heard The Mysterious Traveler, a series of dramas of the strange and terrifying. All characters in tonight's story were fictitious, and any resemblance to the names of actual persons was purely coincidental. In tonight's cast were Maurice Tarplin, Lawson Zerbe, Cameron Prudhomme, and Bill Smith. Original music was played by Paul Taubman. Sound was by George Cooney, broadcast engineer Al King. The Mysterious Traveler is written, produced, and directed by Bob Arthur and David Cogan. 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
1: You Only Die Once.
0: Another strange and suspenseful tale of the Mysterious Traveler. This program has come to you from our New York studios. Another program of tense and dramatic action will follow in just a minute. Stay tuned to the station for Official Detective. Carl Caruso speaking. 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

0: and the producer of radio's outstanding theater of thrills, the master of mystery and adventure, William N. Robeson.
1: There is an old definition which describes the theater as a plank on two barrels and a passion. Analogously, we might describe radio drama as a microphone, a voice, and a story. Tonight we have all three and little else. Little else is needed when the voice belongs to an actor of the stature of Herbert Marshall. We present him without supporting players, without sound effects, and no more than the usual musical trimmings. His voice is all that's needed to strike terror to your heart. So send the more impressionable small children out of the room, dim the lights, settle back and listen, as Mr. Marshall stars in A.M. Burrage's chilling story, The Waxwork, which begins in just a moment.
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0: And now, The Waxwork, starring Mr. Herbert Marshall. A tale well calculated to keep you in suspense.
5: Uniformed attendants of Mariner's Waxworks were ushering the last travelers through the exit. The manager sat in his office interviewing Raymond Houston, a young journalist, somewhat down.

0: Brooke. The manager was speaking. It used to be said years ago that Madame Tussauds would give a man £100 for sleeping alone in the Chamber of Horrors. I hope you don't think that we have made any such offer, Mr. Hewson. By the way, what is your paper? I'm freelancing at present. However, I should find no difficulty in getting the story printed. The Morning Echo would use it like a shot. A Night with Mariner's Murderers. Very well, Mr. Hewson. I must warn you, it's no small ordeal that you're proposing to undertake. I own I shouldn't care to take it on. I should hate having to spend the night alone in the murderer's den.
1: Why?
0: Well, those waxworks represent the lowest and most appalling types of humanity. The whole atmosphere of the place is unpleasant, and if you are susceptible to atmosphere, I warn you that you are in for a very uncomfortable night. Hewson had known that from the moment the idea had first occurred to him. His soul sickened at the prospect. But here was a chance not to be missed. The price of a special story in the Morning Echo. Besides, if he wrote the story well, it might lead to an offer of regular employment. The manager smiled and rose. Well, I think the last of the people must have gone by now. One condition I'm afraid I must impose on you. I must ask you not to smoke. We had a fire scare down there this evening. I don't know who gave the alarm, but whoever it was a false one. Fortunately, there were very few people down there at the time, or there might have been a panic. And now, if you're ready, I'll take you down to the murderer's den.
2: In a moment, we continue with the second act of Suspense.
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4: Nobody home, I hope. 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
4: Yeah, but Doc...
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4: Yeah, but Doc...
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3: 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In state after state, Rambler now outsells all but two other makes. 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
2: And now, starring Mr. Herbert Marshall, Act 2 of The Waxwork.

0: The murderer's den in Mariner's Waxworks was an eerie and uncomfortable chamber. A chamber whose atmosphere invited its visitors to speak in whispers. The waxwork murderers stood on low pedestals. Recent notorieties rubbed dusty shoulders with the old favorites. Sertell, the murderer of Weir, stood as if frozen in the act of making a shop window gesture to young Bywaters. There was Lefroy, the poor half-baked little snob who killed for gain so that he might ape the gentleman. Within a few yards of him sat Mrs. Thompson, that erotic romanticist, hanged to propitiate the British middle-class matronhood. Charles Peace, the only member of the vile company who looked uncompromisingly and entirely evil, sneered across at Norman Thorne. The manager pointed out several of the more interesting of these unholy notabilities. That's Cripplin. I expect you recognize him. Insignificant little beast who looks as if he couldn't tread on a worm. That is Armstrong. Looks like a decent, harmless country gentleman, doesn't he? There's old Vacquier. You can't miss him, of course, because of his beard. And this one.
1: Who's that?
0: Hewson asked in a whisper. Oh, have a good look at him. This is our star. He's the only one of the bunch that hasn't been hanged. The figure which Hewson had indicated was that of a small, slight man, not much more than 5 feet in height. It wore little waxed moustaches, large spectacles, and an opera cape. There was something so exaggeratedly French in its appearance that it reminded Hewson of a stage caricature. He could not have said precisely why the mild-looking face seemed to him so repellent.
1: Who is he?
0: That, said the manager, is Dr. Bourdet. Hewson shook his head doubtfully.
1: I think I've heard the name, but I forget in connection with what.
0: Oh, you'd remember better if you were a Frenchman. A little while back, that man was the terror of Paris. He carried on his work of healing by day and of throat-cutting by night. He killed for the sheer devilish pleasure it gave him to kill. And always in the same way. With a razor. But at last he left a clue behind him which set the police upon his track. But he was too clever for them. When he realized that the coils were closing about him, he mysteriously disappeared. And ever since, the police of every civilized country have been looking for him. However, there is no doubt that he managed to do away with himself. And by some means which has prevented his body coming to light.
1: I don't like him at all. Ugh. What eyes he's got.
0: Yes, this figure's a little masterpiece. You find the eyes bite into you? Well, that's excellent realism, then. For Bourdet practiced mesmerism and was supposed to hypnotize his victims before dispatching them. Indeed, had he not done so, it is impossible to see how so small a man could have accomplished his ghastly work. There were never any signs of a struggle.
1: I thought I saw him move.
0: Well, you'll have more than one optical illusion before the night's out, I expect, sir. I'm sorry I can't give you any more light, but all the lights are already on. For obvious reasons, we keep this place as gloomy as possible. Well, good night, Mr. Hewson. The manager had provided an armchair for Hewson, who immediately turned it so that his back was towards the effigy of Dr. Bourdet. For some undefined reason, he liked Dr. Bourdet a great deal less than his companions. The dim, unwavering light fell on the rows of figures which were so uncannily like human beings that the silence and the stillness seemed unnatural and even ghastly. He missed the sound of breathing, the rustling of clothes, the 101 minute noises one hears when even the deepest silence has fallen upon a crowd. And the air was as stagnant as water at the bottom of a standing pond. It
1: Must be like this at the bottom of the sea, he thought. He faced the sinister figures boldly enough. They were only waxworks. So long as he let that thought dominate all others, he promised himself that all would be well. It did not, however, save him long from the discomfort occasioned by the waxen stare of Dr. Boivet, which he knew was directed upon him from behind. The eyes of the little Frenchman's effigy haunted and tormented him, and he itched with a desire to turn and look. At last, the compulsion was too great, and he slewed his chair round and looked behind him. The image of the dreadful little doctor seemed to stand out with a queer prominence. Hewson flinched before the parody of mildness which some fiendishly skilled craftsman had managed to convey in wax, met the eyes for an agonized second, and turned again to face the other direction. He is only a waxwork like the rest of you. You are all only waxworks. They were only waxworks, yes, but waxworks don't move. Not that he had seen the least movement anywhere, but it struck him that in the moment or two while he had looked behind him, there had been the least subtle change in the grouping of the figures in front. Crippen, for instance, seemed to have turned a degree to the left. Or, thought Hewson, perhaps the illusion was due to the fact that he had not returned his chair to its exact original position. He had neither seen nor heard a movement, but it was as if some sixth sense had made him aware of one. He looked straight into the vapid countenance of Lefroy, which smiled vacantly back as if to say, it wasn't I. Of course it wasn't he, or any of them. It was his own nerves. Or was it? He swung round quickly to encounter the mild but baleful stare of Dr. Boivet. Then, without warning, he jerked his head back to stare straight at Crippen. Ah! He nearly caught Crippen that time. You'd better be careful, Crippen, and all the rest of you. If I do see one of you move, I'll smash you to pieces. Do you hear? This would not do. This distinctly would not do. These figures grouped around him were only dummies made of wax and sawdust. They stood there for the entertainment of morbid sightseers and orange-sucking trippers. But it was no good. He knew the effigy of Dr. Boivet was staring at him. He could feel the two places where the gaze of those piercing eyes pressed into his back. He turned halfway and tried to steal a glance at the figure. But instead, he felt himself whirled around to face those dreadful, hypnotic eyes. You moved. Yes, you did. You moved. I saw you. You moved. Then he sat quite still, staring straight before him like a man found frozen in the Arctic snows. Dr. Boivet's movements were leisurely. He stepped off the pedestal with the mincing care of a lady alighting from a bus, and then quietly sat down on the edge facing Hewson. Bonsoir, monsieur. Something tells me that you are nervous. My dear sir, have no illusions. I am not one of these contemptible effigies miraculously come to life. I am Dr. Boivet himself.

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1: And now, starring Mr. Herbert Marshall, Act 3 of The Waxwork.
2: Houston sat immobile, staring at the mild little murderer. He could see, he could hear, but he could not move a muscle, and he could not tear his eyes away from Dr. Burdett's hypnotic eyes. The doctor continued in his easy manner. The circumstances have made it desirable that I should live in England. I was close to this building this evening when I saw a policeman regarding me a little too curiously. I guessed that he intended to follow and perhaps ask me embarrassing questions, so I mingled with the crowd and came in here. A coin bought my admission to the chamber in which we now meet, and an inspiration showed me a certain means of escape. I raised a cry of fire, and when all the fools had rushed to the stairs, I stripped my effigy of the cape which you behold me wearing, donned it, hid my effigy under the platform at the back, and took its place on the pedestal. The manager's description of me, which I had the embarrassment of being compelled to overhear, was biased, but not altogether inaccurate. Clearly, I am not dead, although it is as well that the world think I am. His account of my hobby, which I have indulged for years, although through necessity less frequently of late, was in the main true. For you see, the world is divided between collectors and non-collectors. With the non-collectors, we are not concerned. The collectors collect anything according to their individual tastes, from money to cigarette cards, from moths to matchboxes. I collect throats. He paused again and regarded Hewson's throat with interest mingled with disfavor. I am obliged to the chance which brought us together tonight, and perhaps it would seem ungrateful to complain. From motives of personal safety, my activities have been somewhat curtailed of late, and I am glad of this opportunity of gratifying my somewhat unusual whim. But you have a skinny neck, sir, if you will overlook a personal remark. I should never have selected you from choice. I like men with thick necks. Thick red necks. He fumbled in an inside pocket and took out something which he tested against a wet forefinger and then proceeded to pass gently to and fro across the palm of his left hand. This is a little French razor. The blade, you will observe, is very narrow. They do not cut very deep, but deep enough. In just one little moment, you shall see for yourself. I shall ask you the little civil question of all polite barbers. Does the razor suit you, sir? He rose up, a diminutive but menacing figure of evil, and approached Hewson with the silent, furtive step of a hunting panther. You will have the goodness to raise your chin a little. Thank you. And a little more. Just a little more. Ah, thank you. Merci. Merci, monsieur. Merci, monsieur.

Over one end of the chamber was a thick skylight of frosted glass, which by day lit in a few sickly and filtered rays from the floor above. After sunrise, these began to mingle with the subdued light from the electric bulbs, and this mingled illumination added a certain ghastliness to a scene which needed no additional touch of horror. The waxwork figures stood apathetically in their places, waiting to be admired or execrated by the crowds who would presently wander fearfully among them. In their midst, Hewson sat still, leaning far back in his swivel chair. His chin was up-tilted as if it were waiting to receive attention from a barber. And although there was not a scratch upon his throat, nor anywhere upon his body, he was cold and dead. Dr. Burdett, on his pedestal, watched the dead man unemotionally. He did not move, nor was he capable of motion. But then, after all, he was only a waxworker.

0: Suspense, in which Herbert Marshall starred in William N. Robeson's production of The Waxwork, written by A. M. Burridge and adapted for radio by Mel Donnelly. In a moment, a word about next week's story of suspense.
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0: From Hollywood, the Mutual Network, in cooperation with Family Theater, presents transcribed 20,000 Leagues Under the Sea, starring Gene Lockhart. 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
1: Thank you, Tony Lofrano. Family Theater's only purpose is to bring to everyone's attention a practice that must become an important part of our lives if we are to win peace for ourselves, peace for our family, and peace for the world. Family Theater urges you to pray. Pray together as a family. Years before their appearance, Jules Verne foretold the submarine, the balloon, the airplane, the telephone, the long-range projectile, and many other inventions. But perhaps his greatest writing achievement was the complex but very human character of Captain Nemo, tragic star of 20,000 Leagues Under the Sea. In this man we glimpse Homer's Ulysses, Shakespeare's Hamlet, and ourselves, our dreams, our disillusionments, above all, our instinctive yearning for good. These are the things that make Captain Nemo and his great adventure timeless. And so it is with pride and pleasure that Family Theater presents Gene Lockhart as Captain Aronnax in Jules Verne's beloved classic, 20,000 Leagues Under the Sea.

0: Pierre Aronnax. I am an assistant professor in the Museum of Natural History in Paris. The year is 1866. Delving into the unknown, as I do, there is little that surprises me. And yet, today, in this modern life, unbelievable newspaper headlines shock the world.
1: Extra, extra, steamer attacked by sea serpent. 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Extra, extra, another ship attack. 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Extra, extra.
0: I was in my New York apartment at the conclusion of my most recent scientific tour and had planned to return to Paris with my valuable collection of specimens when...
2: Professor Aronnax?
0: Yes, Conseil, what is it?
2: Commander Farragut of the United States Navy to see you, sir.
0: Commander Farragut?
3: Professor Aronnax, this is a great pleasure.
0: Oh, well, believe me, Commander Farragut, the feeling is mutual. In fact, I'm somewhat overcome. To have a man of your reputation seek out an obscure professor...
3: Quite the contrary, sir. My government would like to see France represented in the expedition in pursuit of the monster.
0: You mean you wish me to...
3: I am holding a cabin at your disposal on the President Lincoln, sir. We leave Brooklyn Pier in 3 hours.
0: You have a fine ship, Commander.
3: Yes, we're well armed, Professor.
0: Didn't I see a breech-loading cannon atop your forecastle?
3: You did, sir. But my best weapon of all, Professor, is Ned Land.
0: Huh?
3: Oh, Ned, come over here, if you please.
4: Aye, aye, Commander Farragut. At your service, sir.
3: Professor Aronnax, Ned is known all over the seven seas as the Prince of Harpooners. If and when we track down the sea monster, he'll show you some real action.
0: To prove a real test for your talents, Mr. Land, it's a fabulous beast indeed that can stove in the side of a ship.
4: You're speaking of the Scotia, I take it. Begging your pardon, Professor. If there should be a sea monster that big, that mighty, then Ned Land wants to be the man to harpoon it.
0: That's the way our voyage began. A strong ship, hand-picked men, and a vast curiosity and determination to end this terror of the seas. On and on we went, past the Marquesas, the Sandwich Islands, across the Tropic of Cancer, and headed for the China Seas. And then...
1: Ahoy there! The very thing we're looking for! On our weather beam, the sea monster!
5: I can't harpoon it, sir. The monster's running circles around us. We can't get near enough for me to use my harpoon.
6: Right the helm, ahead as you are.
0: It's no use, Commander. The monster's going twice as fast as we are.
3: I know it, sir. There's only one thing left to do. Stand and fight.
6: Up to the forecastle cannon, man.
1: Aye, sir.
0: The forecastle gun was loaded and slewed into position. The President Lincoln was running at half speed now, and the sea monster seemed content to follow at a certain distance, as though mocking us. The gunner, steady of eye, grave of face, took long and careful aim, and then...
1: Fire! Watch out, sir! The monster's closing in on us! That shot made him mad! He's gonna ram us!
7: He's falling overboard!
8: And so is Ned Land!

0: I trust that the state of your health is improving, Professor Aranar.
1: Where am I?
0: Aboard my submarine, the Nautilus.
2: Submarine?
3: Who are you?
0: You may address me as Captain Nemo, Mr. Land.
3: Captain? Submarine? Then you're...
0: I am your sea monster, oh prince of harpooners.
1: Captain, how do you know so much about us?
0: You told me, Professor. You were somewhat delirious for a while. Thus I learned all about yourself, your servant Conseil, and Ned Land. I also know that you are from the frigate President Lincoln, which deliberately invaded my privacy, attacked me. You are prisoners of war. By rights, I should place you back on deck and submerge, forgetting your existence.
1: Why, you wouldn't dare. That wouldn't be civilized.
0: I am not what you so glibly call a civilized man, Professor Aranar.
1: Then what is to be our fate, Captain Nemo?
0: I am not altogether heartless. I do have a certain sense of pity for any living thing, but of course you must live under my law. Give your word to cause no trouble, nor try to escape.
3: Stay with you? For how long?
0: For the rest of your life, Mr. Land.
1: Do you know what you ask, Captain? We're never to see our country again? Our friends? Our families?
0: You'll see far more fascinating country underwater. Renouncing the world is not so painful as you seem to think.
1: You're simply offering us the choice between life and death.
0: Just that.
1: Then we have no choice. Captain Nemo, we will abide by your wishes.
0: It won't be as bad as you think, gentlemen. You, Professor, will find your own published works in my library. And I will show you marvels undersea that even you haven't dreamed of. You will live in the best of quarters, enjoy the finest food.
1: Yes, but without freedom.
0: There is always a price, sir. Be glad that yours is no higher.
1: We were fed, housed in comfortable quarters, and we slept. But little did I dream of the wonders that tomorrow would bring. Right after breakfast, Ned and Conseil were taken to their permanent quarters while I was escorted to a luxurious suite adjoining the quarters of Captain Nemo himself. As I stared about me in amazement, I heard the strains of a pipe organ in the next room, and venturing in, I found myself in a magnificent drawing room and the captain at the keyboard of the organ.
0: Good morning, Professor Aranar. You seem somewhat surprised to learn that I practice the arts as well as the sciences.
1: I must confess, Captain Nemo, I scarcely expected to find you a musician of such inspired music.
0: Inspired?
1: I see, too, that you have priceless works of art on the walls. A Madonna by Raphael, and a Virgin there by Leonardo da Vinci, a Nymph by Correggio, and an Assumption by Murillo.
0: I see that the professor of natural history has not neglected his cultural training.
1: Even a museum professor can have taste, sir, and a zest for life, an appreciation of beauty.
0: I like you, Professor Aranar. I like courage in a quiet man. Native pride. You have no answer for this turn of events?
1: I must admit, I don't know what to say.
0: Then say nothing, but watch instead. I have another wonder to show you. I go over here to press a lever.
1: Great heavens! The whole side of the submarine is sliding back. We're doomed.
0: Do not fear, sir. We are protected from the sea by several layers of heavy glass. Behold. Behold the army of the sea, Professor. The fish seem to float in liquid light. Do they not?
1: It's unbelievable.
0: But true. The banded mullet, the Japanese scumbras, the beautiful mackerel, all sown by the hand of him who created all living things.
1: Him? Then you...
0: Believe in God. Look out there, my dear professor. In the face of such wonders, how could I possibly not believe in such a deity?
1: But I don't understand. You gave up the world.
0: Merely because I forsook man does not mean I forsook God. In the sea, I sense the weaving of creation on every hand.
1: But with this philosophy, how can you forget man? How and why?
0: Why? Why? It is mankind which has forgotten, not I. They've forgotten their God by making unjust laws, tearing one another to pieces, destroying. Professor, you and your friend shall accompany me on my next hunting expedition. If you will kindly don these India rubber diving suits and weighted boots, we'll soon be off on the hunt.
3: Hunt? In diving suits?
1: Captain Nemo has promised undreamed wonders, Ned.
3: I can believe that, sir.
0: We've now arrived at the forests of the lost island of Crespa, gentlemen. You have your suits on. Now please put the helmets in place. I am about to close the waterproof door.
1: We were in utter darkness. The Rouquayrol apparatus began operating the moment our helmets were fixed firmly in place, and I breathed with ease. Now, I was about to step into a completely new element, the sinister unknown, led by a man who, for all I knew, was mad. A second door, located in the outer of the shell of the Nautilus, slid back, and in another moment, I was treading the floor of the ocean. Oh, my dear friends, how can I describe the sight that met my eyes? A fantastic dream? No. More like an emotion. Yes, an emotion, that's it. I moved through unbelievable beauty, no longer feeling the drag of my clothing and weighted shoes. The water acted like a prism for the early morning sun, so that we walked in the radiance of the seven solar colors. I could see the silver sand shimmering away to a distance of 150 yards and dotted with star shell, flowers and rocks and shells and pulpy of every shade and formation. But what if my colleagues could see me now? They wouldn't believe it. No.
0: We're approaching the old Spanish galleon. But here, friends, look. Look as I open this gigantic chest. There. Look. Go. Plenty of it. Sparkling, glinting, and cold salt water. My eternal bank. I fill the small chest we brought along. And now, my dear professor, we'll go to my pearl beds.
1: Captain, all these riches we saw today, you can use only so much. What good is the rest unless you help your fellow man?
0: Professor Arana, you are my guest, an onlooker. I do not desire your advice.
1: Oh, but it seems such a waste, sir. With so much need in the world...
0: Enough! Yes, there is need. I am and never shall be one with unfortunates.
1: Oh, Captain, look out there. A diver. He's looking in at us.
0: Oh, yes. Yes, we're near shore.
1: But what does he want?
0: You asked a question, Professor. You shall have your answer.
1: And even as I watched, a crew member in a diving suit appeared outside the window and gave the native diver the small treasure chest taken from the Spanish galleon. The swimmer returned to the window, humbly saluted Captain Nemo, who returned the gesture, and then the diver darted upward with his treasure. I turned and looked at Nemo.
0: What more do you want of me, Professor Arana? A confession written in heart's blood? That though I hate the world, I love my fellow man?
1: I couldn't answer him. If ever I saw tragedy burned across a man's face, I saw it in Nemo's. I could now understand his bitter philosophy, his moods blowing hot and cold, like destroying, searing wind. And then, a week later, Ned Conseil and I saw another side of Nero's nature. He had sighted a mysterious man-o-war. The ship fired at us.
3: They're firing at us. Let me at that periscope.
0: Stand back, Mr. Land. Ship of an accursed nation. You recognize me, don't you? Fear me. Now, my vengeance.
2: Torpedo one, fire!
1: No, Captain, no! They won't have a chance! The man of war seemed to disintegrate. Captain Nemo watched it sink. An archangel of hatred. Then he turned and entered his quarters. I followed him as though hypnotized. I saw him uncover a picture on the far wall. A portrait of a young woman and two beautiful children. Before this little group, Nemo spread out his arms and then...
0: Almighty God, enough. Enough.
1: After that catastrophic occurrence, the Nautilus moved in more and more of a dream world. And then Ned came to me with his plan.
3: We're escaping tonight, Professor.
1: Escape? Are we in sight of land?
3: I just took the Recton. There are hills 20 miles to the east of us.
1: 20 miles? It might as well be 200. You know very well that I'm not a swimmer, Ned.
3: You won't have to swim, sir. We'll take the small boat. We'll meet at 10 tonight.
1: Heavens knows I'm with you, Ned. Lay your plans. I'll meet you at 10.

0: I went to my quarters, dressed in my stoutest sea garments, collected my notes, and settled down to await the appointed time. And then, music. From the hands of a tormented soul longing to break its earthly bonds. Such music as could only come from Captain Nemo himself. And then, my heart froze in terror. He was in the drawing room, the very room I must cross in order to make my escape. I made my way to the drawing room. The room was in a greenish half-light. Nemo sat before the pipe organ, playing as though music were his last avenue of expression in life. I held my breath. I passed in back of him. I reached for the far door.
1: Stop!
0: Captain Nemo arose and came straight toward me. I slammed the heavy door, bolted it, and ran to meet Ned.
2: Professor, is that you?
0: Yes, let us go.
2: Aye, sir, we have servants to take on fresh air.
1: They're coming after us!
2: Quick, up on deck. Come on, Professor, hurry.
0: A storm! We're in a storm!
2: Storm, nothing. It's a maelstrom. Quick, get another small boat.
0: Oh, no, the waves. We're caught in the maelstrom. We're going down.
3: You're safe, Professor. Oh. Quite safe now.
0: Fosse?
3: The same, sir. And here's Ned, too. He brought us through the maelstrom safely.
4: We're in a fisherman's hut on the Lofoten Islands, Professor.
0: But the Nautilus?
4: She was caught fair in the middle of it and went down, sir. And it's no better than she deserved, if you ask me.
0: If anyone could survive such a storm, Captain Nemo could. At least, I hope so.
4: You hope so?
0: Yes, Ned. After traveling 20,000 leagues under the sea with Nemo, I hope he lives on to conquer his hatred for the world, forget vengeance in his love for the oppressed. As Ecclesiastes questioned 6,000 years ago, that which is far off and exceeding deep, who can find it out? I hope that Captain Nemo can find his answer.

0: This is Dennis Morgan again. When I was a kid back in Wisconsin, and a shiny jackknife was my never-failing companion, I used to carve my initials in lots of places. The smooth patch on an old apple tree, the inviting boards of a neighbor's fence, the stout benches at the ballpark. Every smooth place was a fresh temptation. I was much older before I realized that that urge made me and every other kid in the neighborhood do this is a universal urge everyone has to save something of oneself from oblivion. Of course, it takes different forms, but essentially, it is a desire to be noticed, recognized, appreciated, thought of some importance, perhaps, remembered, or even loved. I suppose it's another inkling of immortality. You know, the pyramid builders of ancient Egypt 5,000 years ago were moved by something of the same urge. The boasts of those ancient kings that you find carved inside can be easily translated for the modern day simply as Kilroy was here. But there is nothing as dead as an old pyramid, unless it be the marquee lights of last week's smash hit. As I look back now in my maturity, as every thinking man does, I realize that a man doesn't have to leave a beautiful painting, a bit of sculpture, or a great pyramid to be forever remembered. It is prayer that saves a man from being nameless in dark oblivion. It is prayer that makes him longest remembered. For through prayer, he carves his name, not in granite that will vanish as dust, but in the loving heart of an everlasting God. Family Theater leaves you again with this thought. The family that prays together stays together.
1: More things are wrought by prayer than this world dreams of.

From Hollywood, Family Theater has presented 20,000 Leagues Under the Sea, starring Gene Lockhart. Dennis Morgan was your host. Others in our cast were Bill Woodson as Nemo, Whitfield Connor, Jack Lloyd, and Michael Hayes. The script was adapted from Jules Verne's classic by Virginia M. Cook, with music composed and conducted by Harry Zimmerman, and was directed and transcribed for Family Theater by Joseph F. Mansfield. 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

0: Come in. Welcome. I'm E.G. Marshall. Once again, it's my pleasure to tantalize you with a mystery. And not a whodunit, but a, so to speak, whydunit. Frankly, I much prefer the why to the whodunits, because they're just so darn difficult to solve, if you manage to solve them at all. For example, why... But no. Let Rose Corbin, our heroine, ask the question.
1: But why, Hank? Why would anyone commit murder because of this coat?
2: I don't get it either, Rose.
1: It's just a plain, ordinary imitation leopard skin coat. We know that.
2: Well, do we?
1: What do you mean?
2: I mean, this coat has been the cause of more than one murder and attempted murders. It may look plain and ordinary, but Rose, it can't be. Someone wants this coat. Wants it badly enough to kill for it. And Rose, do me a favor, will you?
1: What favor, Hank?
2: Stop wearing it.
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Here's a tip from your Better Business Bureau on the metric system. You know, the worldwide trend today is toward a universal system of measurement, the metric system. The names of this new system may sound strange to you at first, but fortunately, there are only a few words that have to be learned for everyday use, and these are the millimeter, centimeter, meter, and kilometer for describing length and distance, the milliliter and liter for capacity or volume, the gram, kilogram, and ton for weight, the kilometer per hour for highway speed, and the degree Celsius or centigrade for temperature. You're already using some of these terms more than you may realize. For example, when you go to the supermarket, you see weights expressed in grams on more and more packaged items. Now, for more information on this whole metric system, write to Metric Information Office, National Bureau of Standards, Washington, D.C. Well, now, I'm not going to make the mistake the famous mystery writer E. Phillips Oppenheim once made and bet that you can't solve this mystery. You know what happened to him. You don't? Well, he bet his readers a large sum of money that they couldn't solve the mystery. And many of them did. So, no bets. Tell you what I will do, though. I'll play fair, as always, and make sure you have all the clues I have. Every single one. I'll even tell you when you've got all the pieces you need to put the puzzle together. And nothing can be fairer than that, right? Okay, then. Let's start at Kennedy International Airport, in a passenger lounge,

0: My very strange request.
1: You can explain, but I'm not selling you this coat.
0: Please, mademoiselle, the problem is my sister. She's my twin sister in Paris. Vous savez, elle est très pauvre. She's very poor, and she's married to a man who does not make much money.
1: I'm sorry about that.
0: Please, but... please, please, listen. When we were children, my sister and I...
2: Yes, oh, yes.
0: How much did you pay for it? How much do you wish for it?
1: I'm sorry, but I just don't want to sell my coat.
0: $100, huh? After all, it's only imitation.
1: Look here, even if you offered me $200.
0: Mademoiselle,
1: no.
0: Please try to understand. I must have it. $1,000, $1,000.
1: For an imitation leopard skin.
0: Please, Mademoiselle,
1: if you're so concerned over your sister having a coat like yours, buy her one when you get to Paris.
0: But it's too late, mademoiselle. She's meeting me at the airport, and she will say, where is my coat? And I shall have
1: I'm sorry. I'm really very sorry, but...
0: Please, here, $1,000, and I beg the coat.
1: Please, what are you doing? Take your hands off. Please, will you? Don't you look, you tall.
0: Oh,
1: you ridiculous.
3: Hey, hey, cool it.
0: Go away.
3: Yes, I'll be happy to if one of you is a Rose Corbin.
1: Oh, that's me. Are you Hank?
3: Yeah, that's me. I was pretty sure you were Rose. You're wearing that rose in your coat lapel. What is all of this?
1: Well, this woman insists that I sell her my coat.
0: But they have offered her $1,000.
3: But if my cousin doesn't want to sell, you don't want to, do you, Rose?
0: No. But I do not have time to argue. I shall miss my flight. Please, please, I beg of you, sell it to me.
3: Look, I'd better find a cop.
0: No, don't do that.
3: Well, then you must be on your way.
0: Please, the coat, I must have it.
3: Okay, there's a cop over there. I'll just go.
0: No, please, I'm going. I am going. Schmauber.
1: Oh, thank you, Hank. I'm so glad you came along when you did.
3: She gave you a hard time, huh?
1: Well, she tried to tear the coat off me, even ripped my lapel.
3: She put a kind of crimp in your rose, too. Broke the stem.
1: I might as well throw that away, and now it served its purpose.
3: Well, there's no need for that. Look, I think I can repin it.
1: Oh,
3: let's see. Say, it's still pretty fresh. In fact, it's very fresh. After an 8-hour trip from London.
1: I didn't get it in London. I got it here, at the airport florist, when I landed. When I told you I'd be wearing a rose so that you'd recognize me, well, I decided if the girl wilted, at least the rose didn't have to.
3: Well, there you are. Good as new.
1: Oh, thank you.
3: Except for your torn lapel. Mother will take care of that. Okay, I've got your bag, so let's go. Fun city awaits you, Cousin Rose.
1: Hank? She seems to be awaiting me, too.
3: What?
1: Well, the French girl, see? She still hasn't gone through the flight gate. She's standing there looking at us as if she was still hoping to buy this coat.
3: Ah, forget her. The world is full of nuts. Let's go.
1: Well, yes, we have bridges in London, but nothing like this, Hank. The Triborough, you said?
3: Yeah. Look over there. How's that for your first sight of New York City?
1: Oh, it's sensational.
3: It's too bad you didn't arrive at night. That skyline all lit up. It's out of sight.
1: I'm sure it is. Oh, Hank, I'm so grateful to you and Aunt Ruth, letting me stay with you on my first trip to the States.
3: Letting you stay? They're happy to have you. In fact, now that I see you, I'm delighted to have you. And very glad we're cousins twice removed.
1: Why?
3: Well, it makes us kissing cousins.
1: I hope you're right. About being second cousins, I mean. Personally, I can't figure it out. Maybe you, with that lawyer's brain of yours...
3: Hey,
1: What is it? What's wrong?
3: The car next to us. Hey, watch it! Hey, man, you're too darn close.
1: Good heavens, they certainly are.
3: Crazy fool. What are you doing? Get over.
1: We'll have an accident.
3: We sure will if they do. I got the idea. They're pulling ahead, thank heaven.
1: Pulling ahead, but right in front of us.
3: Now, what
1: in the... Hank, look out. They're stopped. Oh!
3: Rose, are you okay?
1: I don't know.
3: Hey, what do you think you're doing? You creep.
1: Me?
3: Yes, you.
2: Give me that.
4: Oh, never mind. I'll take it.
3: Hey, take your hands off her. What kind of a nut are you? Let her alone.
0: The coat. He's trying to take my coat.
3: Get your hands off her, I said. All right.
0: Hank, you've knocked him out.
3: No, he's getting...

0: up. Come back here, you dirty creep.
1: Can't you go after him? He could be armed. You could be hurt.
0: He's getting back in his car. Get the license up.
1: All right.
0: Quick, Rose, the glove compartment. Pad and the pencil.
1: All right.
0: Jot the number down. Quick, he's burning rubber to get away fast. They tried to kill us, Mother. They did. I know they did.
1: And he, the man who jumped from their car and ran back to us, he wanted my coat as badly as that woman at the airport.
2: It's unbelievable. Altogether unbelievable.
0: It's incredible. That's what it is.
2: Now, just a minute. You say she was willing to pay $1,000 for it.
1: For imitation leopard skin.
2: But she wanted it and had to have it for her twin sister?
0: Yeah, well, I don't buy that, Mother. This second attempt to get a hold of the coat. I mean, by a guy who was ready to kill us in an accident if it turned out that way. No. There's something about that coat. Something somebody wants.
2: Yes, but what could anyone want with an imitation leopard skin coat? Where'd you buy it, Rose?
1: Harrods in London.
0: I wish I knew how to straighten out the mystery of Rose's coat.
2: Oh, dear. You don't straighten out a mystery. You solve it. And I ought to know. I've read hundreds of them every year. Solve most of them, too.
1: We'll try solving this one, then, Aunt Ruth.
2: Well, as a matter of fact, I've been thinking, and I may have the answer.
1: You have?
2: I just may have. Could you bring me the coat, dear?
1: Of course. I won't be a minute.
0: What do you think of her, Mother?
2: Oh, she's beautiful, and she's just so charming, so poised. She may not have much money, son, but she does know how to wear clothes.
0: And with a figure like that, the clothes wear her.
2: Well, I don't mind saying she's exactly the sort of girl I hoped you'd marry one day.
0: Yeah, well, in that case, I'm glad she came over. I'm glad you invited her.
2: Oh, that's why I invited her.
1: Here it is, Aunt Ruth.
2: Thank you, my dear. Oh, this rose you wore is wilted, poor thing.
1: Small wonder. It's really taken a battering. I suppose it just decided to give up.
0: Mother, what are you doing?
2: Now you know my methods, Watson. Apply them. I'm examining the lining.
1: The lining?
2: Oh, no, I could be wrong, but it wouldn't surprise me if something were hidden in this lining.
1: For what, for goodness sake?
2: Well, you see, certainly not jewels, or I'd be able to feel them.
0: You're going over that lining like an expert, Mother.
2: Well, that's what comes of being a mystery story addict. Oh, wait. Not heroin either.
1: Heroin?
2: Oh, it's been done. Well, not anymore, though. The customs people were onto that, oh, ages ago.
0: I'll go.
2: Now, if heroin were concealed in the lining, I'd be able to feel the, you know, the crinkly little glassine envelopes.
1: Oh.
2: What? There's nothing hidden in the lining. Nothing I can see, anyway. Oh, was it paper delivery, dear?
0: Yeah.
2: Now, why are you looking at the front page? It's as if you'd just been shocked out of a year's growth.
0: Because it could be I just have been.
1: Hank,
0: listen to this. Headline reads, "Woman murdered on Paris-bound plane."
1: What?
0: A woman identified as Simone Laveau of Paris, France.
1: That's the woman who wanted to buy my coat.
0: I know. Just listen now. Was found dead in her seat aboard flight 219 for Paris late this afternoon. An hour after takeoff, a hostess, Andrea Klein, noticed that Miss Laveau was slumped in her seat and thought she was asleep. She secured a cushion to place behind the young woman's head and, on doing so, discovered she was dead.
1: Oh, no.
0: Further examination disclosed a deep knife wound in her left side. Since the flight was only an hour out from New York City, hostess Klein recalls that a man was seated next to her just before takeoff was nowhere to be found on board following the discovery of the murder.
2: What does this mean, Hank?
0: I'll tell you one thing it means, Mother. I'm going to police headquarters right now, and I'm taking that coat with me.
1: Yes, but Hank...
0: Rose, a woman who was willing to pay $1,000 for this piece of imitation leopard skin, was murdered an hour or so later. Why? A man neither of us ever saw before nearly killed us in a crash on the Triborough so he could get this coat off you. Why? Well, we better find out why, because...
1: Yes, because...
0: I could be wrong. I hope I am. But this coat, it could be a death warrant, Rose.
1: Whose?
0: Yours.
3: of course, you're thinking. So Ruth North, Hank's mother, examined the lining of that coat and found nothing. So what? Obviously, the coat contains something. Maybe it does. Then again, maybe it doesn't. In fact, to be absolutely truthful with you, no. Why should I be? You have all the clues. Use them. I'll be back shortly for Act Two.
4: Way back in 1876, it was brewed and aged to deliver a taste, a smoothness, and a drinkability found in no other beer at any price. I'm talking about Budweiser. And it's still brewed that way today, with pride, without compromise, to be the king of beers. The largest selling beer in the history of the world, for one simple reason, that Beechwood-aged Budweiser taste. And that speaks for itself. Hear it talking?

0: You said it all.
1: Anheuser-Busch, St. Louis.
2: This is a routine gun trace request.
3: Some 3,000 calls a month like this one come into the National Gun Tracing Center from law enforcement agencies throughout the country requesting information on guns used in crimes.
4: Hello, this is ATF with the gun trace request.
3: We check with both national and foreign manufacturers and forward the dealer's name to the requesting agency. In some cases, we can do this in a matter of minutes.
4: I will hold. I'm sorry to report that the owner said the gun was stolen about 6 months ago, and he forgot.
3: I'm Rex Davis, director of the Bureau of Alcohol, Tobacco, and Firearms. Gun tracing is often the only means of solving a crime. If you secure your gun against theft, you make our job and that of your local police that much easier. Place a complete description of your gun with your other important papers. And if your gun is stolen, report it at once to the police or ATF. Remember, your stolen gun threatens everyone.

0: I'm sure most of you will recall the famous incident when Sherlock Holmes said to Dr. Watson, "Consider, Watson, the curious behavior of the dog." And Watson said, "But Holmes, the dog did nothing." "Precisely, Watson," Holmes answered. "Precisely." Now that, my dear listeners, is precisely the sort of clue you now have in your possession, and like Watson, must figure out for yourselves. I can almost hear Holmes saying, "But consider the coat, Watson, the imitation leopard skin coat." And Watson answering, "But the coat is valueless, Holmes." And Holmes nodding wisely as he replies, "Precisely, Watson, precisely." Now, shall we go on?
1: Joe. Hello. Contact ballistics. I'm Fabrics. They're bullets. And that's what you want to know about. Joe, listen. Granted, I have what you call a special flair for forensic, but... Okay. I'll look into it. Yeah. Leave it to me, Joe. Bye.
2: Lieutenant Maxwell. Show him in. Come in, Mr. Noah, Miss Corbin.
3: Thank you, Lieutenant.
2: Sit down, please. Coffee?
3: No, thanks. Rose?
4: No, thank you.
2: Well, here's your coat, Miss Corbin. We found nothing. Not a thing.
3: Nothing?
2: I'll level with you, Mr. North. When you brought this coat in the other night, I figured, well, there's something, and I'll find him. Like there had to be something. You know what I mean? I mean, who offers 1,000 clamps for an imitation leopard skin coat, then gets himself murdered an hour later? Who crashes his car against another guy's car on the Triborough yet, and tries to grab the coat off a dame? Who? Somebody that wants something in that coat, that's who.
4: Yes, but you found nothing.
2: I have personally put this coat through every test we know. Every inch of it has been examined under the microscope, the X-ray, the fluoroscope. We took the lining apart.
4: Oh.
2: And don't worry, we put it back together again, better than before.
4: It's beautiful.
2: And, pull the blank.
3: Oh, I don't get it, Lieutenant. I mean, if it was just that woman willing to pay $1,000 for this coat, but a guy crashing his car into mine on the bridge and trying to rip that coat off Rose, Miss Corman. Lieutenant, there's got to be something about this coat.
2: Well, I felt the same way myself, Mr. North, but there's nothing. No invisible markings, nothing hidden in the seams, nothing between the layers of the fabric and the collar, nothing. So to be honest with you, I don't get it either.
4: Excuse me, could I ask a question?
2: Certainly.
4: What about the woman, Simone Laveau? Have you found out why she was murdered?
2: No, I checked a couple of times with homicide. Last time, 20 minutes ago. We got nothing here on her. Us, the FBI, the T-Boys. Right now we're checking the CIA and Interpol. They could maybe have something, but it'll take a little time.
3: Well, thanks, Lieutenant. You'll let us know if anything turns up.
2: You'd better believe it, Mr. North.
3: Well, so much for the coat, Rose. That's that, I guess. What would you like to do?
4: Well, don't you have to get back to your office?
3: Well, not until late this afternoon. I've scheduled my day so I could spend most of it with you. Say, I know. How about the Museum of Art? We could spend a few hours there. Even have lunch, if you'd like that.
4: Oh, how wonderful, Hank. Only, I don't like the idea of having to carry this coat around all day.
3: Well, you won't have to. I mean, we'll check it at the museum. Okay?
4: Okay.
5: Hey, taxi! Taxi!
3: Enjoy your sandwich, Rose?
4: Oh, yes, only I'm so full. You Americans make much bigger sandwiches than we do in Britain.
3: The American way. Everything on a big scale.
4: Ah.
3: Well, you feel up to looking at some more paintings?
4: Hank, would you mind? I really don't. 2 hours walking around those galleries upstairs.
3: Oh, sure, sure, you're tired. Look, I'll tell you what, I'll drop you off at home and then head downtown to my office.
4: Are you sure you don't mind?
3: Oh, to be honest, Rose, I do. I mean, I want to spend as much time with you as I can. You want to stop and look at the Greek and Roman sarcophaguses? Sarcophagi? Tombs?
4: No, I've seen enough. Let's just get my coat from the check room and go home, where I can rest these aching feet.
3: Whatever you say, Cousin Rose. Hey, there's something going on over there.
4: I should say so. There's a big crowd around the check room. Police. Hank, what do you suppose has happened?
3: I don't know. I'm going to have a rough time, though, getting through that crowd to reclaim your coat. Excuse me.
6: Yeah.
3: You know what's going on over there?
6: There's been a murder, I think.
4: A murder?
6: Yeah, a robbery or a theft or whatever it's called. Anyway, somebody stole a coat.
3: A coat?
6: Yeah, that's what I heard.
3: You don't happen to know what kind of coat?
6: Yeah, I think they said a leopard skin coat, somebody said. Imitation leopard.
4: Another cup, Rose. Oh, thank you. I'm getting to like coffee.
7: Oh. Or is that another way of saying you don't care for my tea?
4: Oh, no.
7: No?
3: Tea or coffee, when you finish that, I think you'd be smart to stretch out for a while and have yourself a nap. I mean, if you've had kind of a rough day.
4: Tiring, anyhow.
7: Well, at least you're rid of that coat once and for all. Now, you don't have to worry about that anymore.
4: But you don't, dear. I don't. I just don't know. I'm not so sure.
3: What do you mean?
4: I have sort of... Oh, I don't know. A feeling that what happened at the museum today isn't the end of all this. For me, I mean.
7: Oh, now, it's nothing more than nerves, my dear. It's just nerves.
4: Perhaps, but I don't think so. Maybe it's the mystery of the thing. Not knowing why someone wanted that coat badly enough to kill for it. Murder for it. Looks like we'll never know now.
3: Well, look, it's over now, and we can forget it, as Mother says. And now, if you ladies will excuse me...
7: Well, where are you going?
3: To the office.
7: Oh, but this late in the afternoon, it's after 4.
3: And the brief I wanted to finish up at 3 is still waiting to be finished.
7: Now, Hank, you work too hard. Couldn't it wait until tomorrow? Don't forget there's the theater tonight.
3: I'll be back at 6:30, the latest. So I'll get it. Hello?
2: Thank you, Mr. North.
3: Yes. Lieutenant Maxwell?
2: Yeah, I tried you at your office. They said I might find you at home. Are you going to be there another hour or so?
3: Well, if it's important...
2: I think it is. I've got the answer. Anyhow, I think I've got the answer to our little mystery. I want to come over and check it out.
3: Yeah, well, sure, but what is the answer?
2: One thing, Mr. North, we got a report from the Paris branch of Interpol on the Simone Laveau woman.
3: Yeah, what about her?
2: She was a foreign agent. One of the higher-ups in a spy ring.
3: A spy ring?
4: Spy ring?
2: Yeah, now, the way I figure it, she, Oh, wait just a minute, sir. Yeah, what is it, Eddie?
3: Lieutenant Maxwell says Simone Laveau was a foreign agent, part of a spy ring.
4: Oh, good heavens.
2: Hello? Hello, Mr. North.
3: Yes, you, Lieutenant.
2: Listen, something's just come up here. I gotta hang up. But I'll be at your place in, say, half an hour.
3: Wait a minute. What's the answer to the mystery?
2: I'll see you in half an hour.
3: Lieutenant, don't leave us hanging like... Well, I'll be.
7: Well, what was all that about, Hank?
3: Well, Maxwell says he has the answer to the mystery, or he thinks he has. He'll be over here in half an hour to check it out.
4: What is the answer?
3: He didn't tell me. He got called away on something. He had to hang up. Well...
7: Who are you calling?
3: The office. That brief will have to wait until tomorrow now.
7: Where is he?
3: Well, give him time, Mother. Give him time.
7: But it's nearly 6:00. He should have been here at least an hour ago, and we are going to the theater tonight, remember?
3: Yeah, well, we may have to skip that.
4: I'm so sorry, Aunt Ruth.
7: Oh, that's all right, my dear. It's not your fault.
4: Well, somehow I feel it is.
3: Rose, how could it possibly be your fault?
4: Well, I'm the one who bought that silly coat at Harrod's, and if I hadn't bought it, none of this would have happened.
7: Not to you, perhaps, but certainly to someone else. If someone did buy it. Now, for all we know, if you hadn't bought it, it could still be hanging on the rack in London.
4: Yes, well, I wish it were. It isn't nerves, Aunt Ruth. It's knowing that because of that coat, 2 people were murdered. Hank and I came close to death in that car crash, and... Well, it's just too much.
7: Oh, I couldn't agree more.
3: This must be Lieutenant Maxwell. Okay, I'm coming.
6: Lieutenant. Your lieutenant.
2: An ambulance.
4: Hank, what? Oh, my heavens, Hank, be quick. He's collapsing.
6: Yeah, I got him. Mother, call an ambulance.
8: Yes, ambulance. Hank, is he hurt badly?
2: My back. My life.
6: All right, let me get him onto the couch.
4: Okay,
6: look, get his coat off.
4: All right, then.
6: And his shirt.
2: No, too late.
4: The name is Norris.
2: Finish.
6: Oh, that's what you think.
4: That's right.
6: Rose, the medicine cabinet in the bathroom.
4: Yes,
6: bandages, iodine.
4: Yes, all right. Not.
6: Listen, look, you better not talk. Just let me get these things off you, so I...
4: The ambulance is on the way.
6: Oh.
4: Oh, my dear.
6: A lot. I've never seen so much.
2: Listen.
4: Oh.
6: Yes, yes, Lieutenant.
2: The guy that did this.
6: How did he do it?
2: Not much time. She...
6: Rose?
2: Life in danger.
6: Rose's life? In danger?
2: Yes. She...
4: Meant an agony.
8: Here's some bandages and some iodine.
6: Lieutenant.
2: I did this. Must found out. I know. I know the answer to the call. Listen now.
6: Go on.
2: Only one that knows me. My office bugged. Got to be. Tell them. Headquarters. Tell them. Bug.
6: Sure, sure. Count on it. What is the answer, Lieutenant?
2: The code. Not.
6: Not? What do you mean, not? Not what? Lieutenant!
4: Oh, is he...
9: Yes.
4: Oh, the poor man. Another death. Will we never see the end of this? Why are you looking at me like that? Hank, Aunt Ruth, what is it? Tell me.
9: He said, your life's in danger now.
4: Mine? Yes, dear. But it can't be. How can it be? I haven't got the coat anymore.
9: No, but...
4: For what? They've got the coat. They've got what they were after. Why would they kill me?
9: I don't know. But I better find out, honey. I damn well better find out.
0: He'd certainly better do just that, or Rose Corbin, the very attractive young woman Hank North has fallen in love with, may not live much longer. But how can he find out the answer to this baffling mystery? Where does one start? What does one do? Where would you start? What would you do? I'll be back shortly for Act 3.
10: Hello, I'm Helen Hayes. 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
11: I enjoy flying. I just find an immense pleasure out of flying. I can't describe it. It's just something that, yeah.
12: I don't know. I guess basically my whole being is based on adventure, on the challenge of flying an aircraft, knowing that you have the responsibility for a multi-million dollar aircraft. And that responsibility that it gives you is, it makes your life significant, makes my life anyway.
13: To me, flying is something that gives me a lot more freedom in understanding myself. I get to find my own fears and faults when I'm up alone. There's no one else to help me. No one else to grab the controls and pull me out of the spin. It's up to me.
14: Flight training they're giving me, what it's worth, I couldn't even start to make. It's been a lifetime.
15: It takes a special type of person.
0: Learn to fly in the Navy. If you're going to be something, why not be something special?

0: Well, now, let's see where we are. Rose Corbin arrived in the United States from London, England, wearing an imitation leopard skin coat. On her arrival, a woman named Simone Laveau tried to buy the coat, and when Rose refused to sell, tried to take it away from her. Later, Simone Laveau was murdered aboard the plane taking her to Paris. Since then, the coat seems to have triggered two more murders, that of a check room attendant at the Museum of Art, at which time the murderer made off with the coat, and, as we heard only minutes ago, that of Lieutenant Maxwell of the police.
1: All right, Rose, let's go over it and over.
2: Hank, we've gone over it and over
1: it. I know, but Maxwell said your life is in danger now, and Rose, if anything happened to you, well, it isn't going to, not if I can help it. You bought the coat in Harrods the day before you took off to visit us here.
2: Yes.
1: And no one accosted you at Heathrow before you boarded the plane, or on the plane. Nobody even mentioned the coat.
2: No, no one.
1: But the minute you got off the plane at Kennedy International, this Simone Laveau...
2: Well, not the minute I got off the plane. First, I went to the florist to buy the flower, the rose I said I'd wear so you'd recognize me.
1: Yeah, but just after that...
2: He came up to me and asked to buy the coat and got very upset when I said I wouldn't sell it. I mean, practically began to tear it off me.
1: I just don't get it. We know there was nothing hidden in the coat. No invisible message, no... nothing. But we do know that Simone Laveau was a foreign agent. Now, there's just got to be some connection between the coat and her being a foreign agent. There's got to be.
2: Hank, dear, why don't we forget it till after we've had dinner? We're all so tired and upset.
1: Yeah, you're right, you're right, you're right. Go and get ready, and we'll take off for Antonelli's, huh?
2: I won't be long.
1: All right.
2: What? Who are you? What are you doing there?
1: Rose, what is it?
2: Hank! Hank!
1: What's the matter? What?
2: There's a man here in my room. He's just fled. He's gone out the window.
1: It's too dark to see. He's probably down the fire escape by now. What was he doing?
2: Well, see for yourself. I mean, look at the mess he made of my dressing table. He was going through the drawers.
1: Your jewel case.
2: Well, there's junk jewelry, most of it.
1: Oh, this is all we need right now. A sneak thief on top of everything else. Check your things.
2: Right.
1: See what he got away with, if anything. Look, I'll call the police.
2: And to what, Mr. North, do I owe this royal treatment?
1: Royal treatment?
2: Well, the call from your secretary saying to meet you at 5 o'clock at this swank watering hole, and then the arrival by messenger of this absolutely lovely little nosegay with instructions to wear it.
1: Well, you leave tomorrow for England, and there's something I want to say to you. Something important. That's why I wanted to meet you here, alone and without Mother this time. And, well, as for the little nosegay, it's just a little something to make the occasion.
2: Well, here I am, wearing my most attractive suit and the nosegay. So what do you want to say?
3: Good afternoon. May I take your order?
1: Martini, Rose? Rose?
2: What?
1: Martini?
2: Oh, yes.
1: Two martinis, waiter. Very dry.
3: Yes, sir. Would madame like me to take her jacket?
2: Take my jacket?
3: It's a bit warm in here this afternoon, and
2: no,
3: I thought...
2: No, thank you. I'm quite comfortable.
3: Certainly, madame. Two martinis.
1: Well, now, Rose, what I wanted to say... Something wrong?
2: No, no. I was just wondering if I'd seen that waiter somewhere before.
1: Not likely. Well, now,
2: Yes. Well, now what?
1: Rose, we've only known each other for a few weeks, but in that short time, I've fallen in love with you, and I want you to marry me. Will you?
2: Of course.
1: Of course. Just like that?
2: What did you expect me to say? Oh, sir, this is so sudden.
1: No, but...
2: I'm in love with you too, Hank. Head over heels.
1: Oh, Rose. Well, I guess it's time then for me to give you this.
2: Oh, Hank. Oh, it's gorgeous. Oh, darling, that diamond must have cost a fortune.
1: You're worth a fortune. Hold out your hand.
0: There.
2: Oh, thank you, dearest. Thank you so much.
0: Well, if that's only a sample, I've underrated you. You're worth a queen's ransom.
3: We are served to martinis.
0: Thank you.
3: One for madame. Oh, madame, I'm sorry.
2: You spilled it all over my jacket.
3: Oh, forgive me, madame, forgive me. One of those things, it just slipped from my fingers, but allow me, I will take care of everything. Let me have the jacket, madame, and I will dry it in the kitchen.
2: It's all right, I can wipe it with my napkin.
3: No, madame, it's my fault. You must allow
2: me. Please, will you take your hands off me? I said
3: I insist,
0: all right, now, will you stop?
3: I only wish.
0: Well, the lady doesn't wish. Now, just forget it and bring another martini.
3: Yes, sir, very good, sir.
0: Oh, I'm awfully sorry this happened, darling. Are you sure you... Rose, what...
2: That waiter.
0: What about him?
2: I remember now. Why does he want this coat? This jacket?
0: What?
2: First he wanted me to take it off, pretending it was hot in here. And spilling that drink just now was no accident. He did it deliberately.
0: Rose, I don't understand.
2: Hank, he is the man who caused that accident on our way from the airport. The man who tried to rip the leopard skin coat off me. Oh, Hank, what is this all about? Oh, that's your flight they just called. Now have a good trip home, Rose, and we'll be looking forward to seeing you again in a week or 10 days, dear. Quicker than that, Aunt Ruth, if I can wind up my affairs in London sooner. Oh, don't look so down in the mouth, darling.
0: No, I don't like even letting you out of my sight, Rose, especially after last night. And that waiter...
2: It'll be all right, darling, don't worry. Oh, and thank you for the rose.
0: That's our flower, like, you know, our song. You arrive wearing a rose, you depart wearing one. Goodbye, sweetheart.
2: Dearest. Goodbye, Aunt Ruth.
4: Not goodbye, Rose. Au revoir. Now, don't worry about the wedding now. I'll arrange everything.
2: Oh, you're a dear. I'll see you in a week. 10 days at most. At most. Now, shall we go out and watch the takeoff, Hank? Son?
1: Could that be it? Could it?
4: Could what be what, Hank? What are you talking about?
0: The coat she was wearing when she arrived. The jacket she was wearing last night. Good Lord! The jacket she's wearing now! Could it be that?
4: Hank, what in the world are you...
0: I've been thinking. What did Lieutenant Maxwell mean when he said, just before he died, said, the coat, not, not. Now I know, it wasn't the coat at all. It wasn't the jacket. If I'm right, they are after...
4: What? Hank, after what?
0: A flower pinned to Rose's lapel, Mother. Not the coat, not the jacket. The flower.
5: Well, airborne at last and headed for the old England, young lady.
2: Hmm? Oh, yes.
5: Since we're seated next to each other, let me introduce myself. Emil Tenko.
2: Rose Corbin.
5: Have you been visiting in the States long?
2: Not really. A few weeks. I'm going to... how did you know that?
5: Well, how did I know?
2: Well, that I was visiting in the States. I could be living there. I could be an American citizen, for all you know.
5: I assumed your accent.
2: Who are you? Behind those dark glasses?
5: You're a very perceptive young woman, Miss Corbin. No, don't. Not a move. Or I'll give you what I gave Simone Laveau. That's it. No quick moves, no panic. Good. Just relax now. Enjoy the trip. I will be at Heathrow Airport before you know it.
2: Enjoy the trip.
5: I would if I were you. It's the last trip you're ever going to make.
0: Thank you. Thank you very much.
2: Well?
0: We're to go to the operations office at once. He said he'd have a government agent there by then. Come on.
2: you tell me?
5: There is no need for you to know.
2: Since you're going to kill me when we get to Heathrow.
5: No, not at Heathrow. I'll take you to my place in London, in Soho. And really, I'm sorry about the need to kill you, but I must.
2: Why? Why must you?
5: Because you know my face, and in my business, that's a serious liability for the victim. But, dear good cheer, the more I look at you, the more I'm inclined to let you live for some little time.
2: I don't understand.
5: You're a very desirable woman, Miss Corbin. Very desirable.
2: Yes, Hank, what...
6: The government men said to wait here.
2: Yes, but...
6: They're going to radio the pilot.
2: Oh.
6: I gave them as clear a description of the man, the guy who tried to get the coat from Rose in that accident on the bridge and who palmed himself off as a waiter last night.
2: And then what?
6: Well, he'll check the plane. You know, the way the captain comes through the plane now and then, chats with the passengers.
2: Yes, and then...
6: But he'll check to see if this guy's on the plane, and if he is...
2: Yes, and if he is, what?
6: We'll take it from there, he said. The government man... We'll take it from there.
5: Did you enjoy the movie?
2: Are you joking?
5: Just making small talk.
2: If you must talk, why not tell me what it is you want? Why did you cause that accident on the Tribara Bridge and try to get the jacket I had on last night? What is it you're after?
5: Patience, Miss Corbin. We'll be landing at the Heathrow in half an hour. Another hour or so, we'll be at my place in Soho. And perhaps an hour or so after that, I'll tell you. And perhaps not.

0: Are you sure that...
1: Mother, there are at least a dozen plainclothes police and government men down there, disguised as airport attendants. The minute they disembark, bam! Oh. They've rolled the landing platform in place. The door is opening.
0: So that man, whoever he is, discovers that this isn't Heathrow.
1: Well, don't worry. Everything has been arranged. There they are. Rose and the man. There's the captain right behind them.
0: Oh.
1: And they're walking right into the arms of... Rose, he put up a fight! It was as simple as that, Rose. I mean, the captain turned the plane around and circled Kennedy International for a few hours, pretending you were flying to Heathrow.
0: He fooled me, but not him. Halfway down the steps of that landing platform, he realized...
2: And he foolishly tried to shoot things out. Oh, I know. I suppose I ought to feel sorry for him, but I just...
1: It's understandable.
0: Oh, it's all just unbelievable. When I think that because I said I'd wear a rose and bought one at the airport when I arrived...
1: The attendant at the florist shop, an agent who'd been planted there, would never have mistaken you for Simone Levaux and pinned that rose to your lapel with... Well, I guess you could call it the fatal pin.
2: You know, I'm still not sure I've got this straight, dear. Now, let me see. She, on her way to Paris, was to go into the florist shop wearing a leopard skin coat and ask for a rose, right? Now, that was the agent's cue to use the, what you called the fatal pin?
1: Exactly. See, Emil Tenko knew he was under surveillance, and so he had a problem. I mean, how to get that top secret information out of the country.
0: So he had it engraved on the head of a pin. You know, Aunt Ruth, the way they engraved the Lord's Prayer on a pin head. The trouble began when the agent thought that I was Simone Levaux on her way to Paris, wearing an almost identical leopard skin coat to mine.
1: And naturally, when Rose threw the rose away after it wilted, she kept the pin. And used it again last night, the pin on the nosegay I gave her.
2: It's all over, and thank heaven it is. Rose, how about some dinner?
0: I'm starving. But before we go, I am going to change out of this suit into a dress. Oh, and Hank, dear.
1: Yes, sweetheart.
0: No flowers, please. Not for a long, long time. No flowers, please.
3: And so, as you see, like all good, seemingly insoluble mysteries, the solution to roses are for funerals was very simple indeed. In fact, I even gave you a clue in the title. What could be fairer than that? I'll be back shortly.
4: In God We Trust, America.

0: Abraham Lincoln's creed. I believe in God, the almighty ruler of nations, our great and good and merciful maker, our Father in heaven, who notes the fall of a sparrow and numbers the hairs on our heads. I have a solemn vow registered in heaven to finish the work I am in full view of my responsibility to my God, with malice toward none, with charity for all, with firmness in the right, as God gives me to see the right.
1: Presented by the Catholic Communications Foundation.

0: Mysteries, it seems to me, are like a magic show. Like the magician, the author shows you everything, but directs your attention elsewhere. Perhaps I should say misdirects it. So be on your guard next time. Oh yes, there will be a next time. And although I'll always play 100% fair with you, I warn you now, I'll do all I can to mislead you. Can you blame me? Our cast included Carol Shelley, Tony Roberts, Mildred Clinton, and Dan Ocko. The entire production was under the direction of Hyman Brown. And now, a preview of our next tale.
1: You're like an animal, always sniffing around. You're disgusting. You disgust me.
2: Give me those keys. I'm asking you for the last time.
1: I'm not going to give you any keys of mine so you can go sniffing around that lady doctor. No, sirree.
2: All right, I'll take a cab.
1: No, you won't. Won't take any cab. Not while I'm alive, you won't.
2: Get away from that door, Mother.
1: I'll stand here till hell freezes over before I let you go rushing off to that woman.
2: Mother, get away from
1: never,
2: the door.
1: Never, I'm never going to let you be an animal anymore.
2: Mother! Stop it, damn it, you stop! You hear me, you stop it! Oh, Lord, Mother, God, I'm terribly sorry, my son,
1: Mother.
2: I'm sorry, Mother,
1: How could you?
0: 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This is E.G. Marshall inviting you to return to our Mystery Theater for another adventure in the macabre. Until next time, pleasant dreams.

0: Wheat Checks, Rice Checks, and Good Hot Ralston present Space Patrol! High adventure in the wild, vast reaches of space. Missions of daring in the name of interplanetary justice. Travel into the future with Buzz Corey, Commander-in-Chief of the Space Patrol! In today's transcribed Space Patrol adventure, Buzz and Happy are in an underground passage deep beneath Saturn City, attempting to capture a plutonium thief, Victor Drumlin. Drumlin has reversed the atmosphere pumps and is drawing deadly methane gas from Saturn's atmosphere into the lower levels. Protected by a shielded hideout, Drumlin refuses to surrender.
1: That methane gas isn't going to stop us, Drumlin. We can break that door down before it reaches this level.
2: That door is built to shield against an explosion, Corey. The kind you're going to hear in a moment.
3: What does he mean, Commander?
1: He's bluffing, Happy. Methane isn't explosive.
2: It is! When mixed with ordinary air and ignited. Listen!
3: What's that, Commander?
1: He's turning the generators, Happy. If he overloads them, he'll ignite the gas and blow up Saturn City.
0: We'll return in just a moment with today's exciting Space Patrol adventure, The Secret of Sub-Level 7. Say, gang, how are you at Imitations? Well, this is Captain Dick Tufeld speaking, and here's my idea of how a cosmic surface car sounds with just ordinary fuel in its tank. Vroom! But. Now here's that same car with super fuel in its tank. Vroom! Yes, sir. That cosmic surface car is really roaring now because it's supercharged with super fuel. And, gang, the same is true with you. What happens when you have ordinary fuel for breakfast? Well, you move like this. Butt. That's right. You're just a putt-putt. But when you fill up your tank with super fuel, man, you're supercharged. So eat a power breakfast with Rice Chex or Wheat Chex and get supercharged. Flavor galore in every bite-sized biscuit. So get the super cereals today, Rice Chex, Wheat Chex. And remember, inside of each package, you get a mysterious magic space picture. And now, today's Space Patrol adventure, The Secret of Sub-Level 7. All day long, huge crowds have thronged United Planets Park on the man-made planet Terra. All the leading scientists from Mercury to Pluto have been demonstrating improvements in spaceship equipment, in surface cars, also in such home appliances as the Diatronic Chef, which will prepare any one of 1,000 different dinners in 30 seconds merely by dialing a number. Cadet Happy has been a fascinated spectator at most of these exhibits, but now he's returned to Commander Corey's office at Space Patrol headquarters.
3: Commander...
4: Well, Happy, I didn't expect you back for another hour.
3: I thought I'd better give you this note, sir. It's marked urgent.
4: Oh, who gave it to you?
3: That's the odd part of it, sir. I don't know. Somebody in the crowd slipped it in my belt somewhere in the Hall of Science.
4: Evidently, someone doesn't have much confidence in our official message service.
3: It might be a joke of some kind, Commander. One of the new cadets testing me to see what I'd do.
4: Hmm. I'm glad you brought this to me, Happy.
3: Is it important, sir?
4: If it isn't someone's idea of a practical joke, it's very important. Listen to this. 9 months ago, 250,000 credits worth of plutonium was stolen from reactor plant number 5 on Jupiter's third moon. If you want to know who was behind that theft, come to apartment 15J, Einstein Terrace at 1300 hours Universal Star Time today.
3: Smoking rockets. What's the signature, sir?
4: There's no signature.
3: They're not taking any chance of being caught. That must be somebody's idea of a funny joke.
4: Except that the theft of plutonium wasn't made public, and we're still looking for the thieves. Happy, go to the electro directory and see who lives at 15J Einstein Terrace.
3: Yes, sir.
4: You'll find Einstein Terrace in City Zone 5.
3: I've got it, Commander. Now the address, 15J. The indicator panel says Vogel, Edmund R., occupational code number 3-146.28.
4: Happy, it's 1222 now. We'll have time to make a quick check on him in the files before we pay him a visit.
3: This is a pretty fancy neighborhood for a production analyst. We must get pretty good pay.
4: Well, it depends on how good they are, Happy.
5: Yes?
4: I'm looking for Edmund Vogel.
5: I am Edmund Vogel. What can I do for you?
4: I'm Commander Corey of the Space Patrol. Cadet Happy here gave me a message.
5: A message?
4: Perhaps we'd better talk inside, Mr. Vogel.
5: Why, yes, of course. Come in, gentlemen. What's this about a message, Commander?
4: Were you at the Hall of Science in United Planets Park at any time today?
5: Why, no. I had intended to go, but some urgent business came up.
4: Mr. Vogel, see this envelope?
5: Yes.
4: Would you write that address or order anyone else to write it?
5: No, I don't know a thing about it. What makes you think I do?
4: The message inside asked me to come here at 1300 Universal Star Time.
5: Oh? But what about?
4: If you don't already know and you have no reason for contacting me, then we'll just consider the incident closed. Sorry to have bothered you, Mr. Vogel.
5: That's quite all right, Commander. Here, I'll open the door.
4: Oh, one more thing, Mr. Vogel.
5: Yes?
4: Do you know of anyone who goes in for practical jokes of this kind?
5: Oh, no, Commander. I'm afraid my friends and acquaintances are... Well, you might consider them a little on the dull side.
4: Do you know anyone who has a grudge against you?
5: No, Commander. I'm completely mystified by the whole affair.
4: All right, Mr. Vogel. Thanks for your cooperation. Let's go, Happy.
5: Goodbye, Commander.

0: Well, they're gone, Mr. Drumlin.
1: I know. I heard the whole thing.
0: Didn't you think I handled it very well?
1: Yes, but you could have handled it better, Ogle, if you hadn't written that note in the first place.
0: But I explained it to you. I needed the reward money. If you haven't given me what you promised, I couldn't even find you.
1: I got your message all right, but I couldn't risk answering them. However, I had my men watching you just in case you tried informing the space patrol, which was a lucky hunch on my part.
0: I've told you I was sorry, but now that you've promised me my money and I've denied writing that note, everything's all right again, isn't it, Mr. Drumlin?
1: Yes, as long as you watch your step.
0: I will, I promise.
1: I'll give you the money right now. But remember this. I couldn't have taken the plutonium without the help of the information I got from you.
0: But at the time, I didn't know why you wanted it.
1: Yes. Well, try to make Corey believe that. Here's your money.
0: Thank you, Mr. Drummond. Thank you very much.
1: And don't forget, this definitely makes you a party to the crime. Think that over the next time you feel like sneaking notes to one of Corey's men.
0: It won't happen again.
1: I'm sure it won't, Vogel. In fact, I am quite...
2: Here are those handwriting blow-ups, Commander.
3: Good. Major Robertson certainly rushed them through.
2: Oh, well, this is just the preliminary check, sir. The Major says an expert is working out the detailed analysis.
3: Well, let's see what we've got here, Happy.
2: Well, this is a blow-up of the note, and this is a magna photo of Vogel's own handwriting, and these are notations he made while working on charts and reports for his company.
3: Hmm. They seem to correspond pretty well with the letters and figures in the note you found in your belt.
2: Major Robertson says there are at least six similarity characteristics.
3: That's pretty conclusive, Happy. I'd say that Vogel wrote the note, all right.
2: But why would he deny it?
3: Perhaps something happened to change his mind.
2: Well, how do we find out for sure, sir? Wait for the experts to finish the analysis?
3: There's a quicker way. We'll bring Vogel here for a brainograph test. Let's go back to his apartment.
2: Well, he doesn't seem to be home, sir.
3: I'll try the door. Locked. We'll use the magna key and have a look around. From the looks of things, I'd say we're a little late.
2: You mean someone else had the idea of searching Vogel's place for evidence?
3: No, Happy. It looks like Vogel suddenly decided to leave and packed in a great hurry. These clothes lying around are freshly pressed and laundered. They don't look as though they'd been pawed through by anyone searching for something.
2: Yes, sir, that's right.
3: This whole place has the air of a man who suddenly decided to run away, and in the confusion had a hard time deciding what to take with him.
2: He certainly must have decided to travel light.
3: Happy, look around, see if you can find any letters or spacograms.
2: All right, Commander.
3: Here's an example of Vogel's writing. Here in a notepad by the spacophone. Now, they're just figures.
2: Maybe they'll match the figures in the note.
3: I'll take them along. Well, let's see. They were written in a hurry. One line has been crossed out. Now, if we had some way of knowing what these numbers mean. Here, take a look at them, huh?
2: Yes, sir. 59-1400, that's crossed out, and 63-1430.
3: What do they suggest to you?
2: Well, how about the time? 1400 and 1430 could be universal start time.
3: Yes, it could. It's after 1400 now.
2: Yeah, but 59 and 63, I draw a blank on those.
3: Vogel may be planning to leave Terra. Space Control Special Information Section, Commander Corey calling.
4: Yes, Commander. Lieutenant Graves here.
3: Lieutenant, are any space flights scheduled to blast off from Terra at 1400 and 1430 Universal Star Time today?
4: I'll check with operations immediately, sir.
3: I want all flights, commercial and private, and their destinations. This is top priority.
4: Be with you in a minute.
3: I'll hang on. Happy, while we're waiting, keep searching this apartment.
2: Somebody's at the door, sir.
3: Let's see who it is and bring them in here. I don't want anyone to tip off Vogel that we're after him.
2: Yes, sir.
1: Vogel, sorry. I must be in the wrong apartment.
2: Will you step in, please?
1: Look, obviously I have made a mistake. Sorry to have bothered you.
2: My orders are to bring you to Commander Corey.
1: What's this all about?
2: You'll save yourself a lot of trouble if you just come in. How about it?
1: Sure. Anything to oblige.
2: Commander's right in here.
1: Commander, I think I'm entitled to an explanation.
3: Are you here to see Vogel?
1: Vogel? Why...
2: He mentioned Vogel's name when I opened the door, sir.
1: Yes, I came to see Vogel. Where is he?
3: That's what I want to know. Did you have an appointment with him?
1: Well, not exactly. I've talked to him about doing a production survey for me. and I thought I'd drop in and clear up a few questions that have been bothering me.
3: Who are you?
1: My name is Drumlin, Victor Drumlin. I represent a firm that has a new hard metals extrusion process. Vogel was recommended to me by an acquaintance. I scarcely know the man.
3: When did you see Vogel last, Mr. Drumlin?
1: Let me see. It was 2 days ago. We had lunch together.
3: Did he seem worried about anything? Anxious? Nervous?
1: Not that I noticed. I hope nothing is wrong.
4: Information section to Commander Corey.
3: Just a moment, Mr. Drumlin.
1: All right, Commander.
3: Corey here. Go ahead, Lieutenant.
4: I have the information on blast-off time, sir. Flight 59, blast-off for Venus, 1400. Flight 82, blast-off for Earth, 1421. Flight 63 for Jupiter, 1430. Nothing more till 15-5.
3: Thanks, Lieutenant. Corey out. Little happy. It looks as though Vogel was interested in that 1430 ship for Jupiter, Flight 63.
2: It's 1415 now, sir.
3: We'll have time to pick him up. Mr. Drumlin, Mr. Drumlin, what's the matter?
1: Get a doctor.
3: Catch him, Happy.
2: I've got him, sir.
3: Let's put him here on the couch. Easy now.
2: You're going to be all right, Mr. Drumlin. Just take it easy. Here, I'll loosen your collar.
1: I'm sorry to be such a nuisance.
2: Oh, that's all right.
1: Thanks, Cadet.
2: Commander, he's got my ray gun.
3: Drumlin, what's the idea?
1: I'll show you, Corey. Turn around, both of you.
3: Do as he says, Hap.
1: Now. There. I just have time to get to the spaceport and stop Vogel.
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0: 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And now, back to our Space Patrol adventure, The Secret of Sub-Level 7. Buzz and Happy have been knocked unconscious by Victor Drumlin to prevent them from finding Edmund Vogel and discovering that Drumlin is the mastermind behind the unsolved theft of a large amount of plutonium from a reactor plant on Jupiter's third moon. Leaving Buzz and Happy in Vogel's apartment on Terra, Drumlin has raced to the Terra spaceport to keep Vogel from boarding a Jupiter-bound spaceship. Calmly, casually, Drumlin scans the crowded terminal, then approaches a nervous-looking man pacing near a row of public communications booths.
1: Going away, Vogel?
2: Mr. Drumlin?
1: I hope you're not planning on taking the 4th and 30 ship to Jupiter.
2: How'd you know that?
1: From Commander Corey. And if I hadn't interfered, he would be here now instead of me.
2: What have you done? What have you got me into
1: now? Now, take it easy. I'm here to help you. We'll blast off right away in my private cruiser.
2: No, leave me alone. I don't want any more of this. Here, I'll give you back your money.
1: I don't care about the money. Your behavior is attracting attention. Here, let me give you something to quiet your nerves. Don't be alarmed. It's just an electroinjector treatment. Just step inside this communication booth until it takes effect.
2: Mr. Drumlin, please, I don't want to go with you.
1: Inside this boat. There are comfortable seats for both of us. Just sit down. That's it. Now, we'll just sit here pleasantly as though we were phoning a mutual friend. Of course, in a moment, when the electroinjector takes effect, you won't be able to talk, much less raise an alarm.
2: Drumlin, listen to me.
1: However, you will be able to walk where I guide you. Keep your hands away from the control switches. If I hear the operator's voice, I'm afraid I'll have to finish this interview rather unpleasantly.
2: Let me alone, Drumlin.
1: I can't leave you here to spill all you know to Corey. But you'll be safe with me in sub-level 7. Don't try to talk. You'll have nothing to worry about. Corey will never find either of us in sub-level 7. That's the old underground section of Saturn City that was sealed off years ago, when the new levels were finished under the eastern end of the city. That's where I've been hiding out all these months. All right. Let's go. Stand up. That's it. We'll go to my ship, and if anyone asks any questions, I'll merely say that I'm a doctor, and you're my patient, and we're going to Mars for further...
3: Oh. Happy.
4: Oh, Commander, what happened?
3: Our pal Drumlin knocked us out.
4: My head feels like a meteor hit it.
3: Yeah, we'll exchange symptoms later. Oh, but look at the time. It's 14:55.
4: We're too late to stop Vogel.
3: Let's hope Drumlin was too late to warn him. I'll call Space Control to hold Flight 63 when it lands at Jupiter City. Then we'll get over to headquarters and see what we can find out about Drumlin.
1: Isn't very much farther, Vogel.
2: It's so cold and dark down here.
1: When the passageway turns, we can turn on the lights. Then it's just a few yards further to my living quarters. You'll find them quite comfortable.
2: I don't like it down here. It's like being shut up in a tomb.
1: No one will think of looking for us here. We'll have light and heat and plenty of food. All the convenience of city life, but none of the congestion.

0: How long will we have to stay here in sub-level 7?
1: Oh, when you get used to it, it's pleasant. It's as pleasant as living on the surface of a planet. The old atmosphere plant and power plant are still in working order. The city could use them in an emergency. Now, we can have some more.
2: Happy, has anything come in about Vogel while I've been out?
3: Not a thing, sir. Except that he definitely wasn't on the ship to Jupiter. And I haven't been able to locate much information about this Drumlin either, sir.
2: Drumlin must have been in on this plutonium theft with Vogel.
3: Well, maybe Drumlin's the brains behind all this.
2: If he is, he won't hesitate to remove weaklings like Vogel if they threaten his safety. Here, Happy, put this on the microtape playback.
3: Yes, sir. What is it, sir?
2: It's a reel of tape from Spaceport Communications.
3: Oh?
2: Public booth number 23 from the delay transmission circuit.
3: Delay transmission circuit?
2: It's a new service for civilian space travelers, Happy. You wouldn't come in contact with it ordinarily, since our personnel use official facilities. But in the public booths, there's a special switch that turns on a tape recording device.
3: Uh-huh.
2: You give your name and the name and location of the person you want to talk to. Then give the message, and then the communications operator transmit the message at a later time.
3: Oh, I see. Oh, like if a man has to make a space trip in a hurry and his wife isn't home, he goes into a booth, presses a switch, and says, Myrtle, this is Joe. You weren't home when I called. Had to go to Venus on business. Be back Friday.
2: Now, that's the idea. This particular tape you're queuing up caused a problem. There was no information indicating where it was to be relayed, but luckily the operator checking the tape recognized a couple of names. All right, turn on the playback.
3: Yes, sir.
4: Let me alone, Drumlin.
3: Drumlin?
4: Don't try to talk. You have nothing to worry about. Corey will never find either of us in sub-level 7. That's the old underground section of Saturn City. It was sealed off years ago when new levels were finished under the eastern end of the city. That's where I've been hiding out all these months. All right, Vogel. Let's go. Stand up.
3: That's the end of it, sir. It's Vogel and Drumlin, all right. But how come their voices are on a delayed transmission tape?
2: They must have gone into a booth for the sake of privacy. By the tone of Vogel's voice, he wasn't too happy about it.
3: No.
2: Either one of them accidentally kicked the switch that turned on the recorder, or Vogel managed to kick it on without attracting Drumlin's attention.
3: Then they're in Saturn City.
2: Down in the 7th level.
3: Well, we can space a phone Saturn City and have them surrounded in no time.
2: Yes, if we didn't care about what happens to Vogel.
3: Huh?
2: Drumlin wouldn't hesitate to get rid of Vogel if he thought he could escape by himself. Drumlin probably knows that ancient underground section of Saturn City better than anyone.
3: You're right, sir. Well, what do we do?
2: We'll blast off for Saturn City and contact the city engineer. We'll get maps of the old underground region. Then you and I'll go down there and look for Drumlin.
5: Mr. Drumlin.
1: Yes, Logan.
5: How long are you going to stay in this awful place? I've asked you 100 times.
1: I know you have, and I'm getting sick of it. Shut up!
5: Then tell me.
1: All right, Logan. I will. If you had any sense of gratitude, or any sense for that matter, you know I brought you here to spare your life.
5: Spare my life? Why, Space Patrol wouldn't destroy me.
1: No, but I would, if I knew the Space Patrol had a chance of capturing you.
5: Mr. Drumlin, why?
1: You're a weakling, Vogel. You'd tell everything you know about me if Corey pointed a finger at you.
5: But I didn't. How about yesterday in my apartment?
1: Yes, you got rid of Corey for a while. Because you knew I was in the next room, ready to blast both Corey and you if you spilled a thing. But you didn't have the brains to deceive Corey completely.
5: But I can't spend the rest of my life cooped up in this sub-level 7.
1: I'm tired of listening to your whining, Vogel. Now understand this. You live in sub-level 7 or not at all. On the surface of any planet, Corey could find you. And I'd be finished. So make up your mind to live here or not at all.
5: There must be some other solution, Mr. Drumlin. I'll go crazy down here. I'm used to using my mind, figuring, planning. Down here, there's nothing to think about.
1: Shut up!
5: Listen. What's that?
1: Footsteps. My warning system has picked them up. Somebody's here in the sub-level 7.
5: Listen to them. They must be coming after us.
1: Will you keep quiet? There can't be more than two or three of them. Possibly just a routine inspection by a couple of engineers. I'll turn out the lights so they won't suspect we're in here. Now keep still so I can't tell what part of the fence they're in.
3: We must be getting close, Commander.
2: Yes, according to the chief engineer, the most likely place for Vogel and Drumlin to hide out is the old engineering living room. It's right around this next turn.
3: What do we do? Rush them?
2: Maybe our best bet. Draw your ray gun.
3: Ready, sir.
2: All right. The door to the living quarters is just a few yards around the corner. Let's get him.
1: All right, Corey. Hold it.
6: Hold it right where you are.
7: Better go back the way you came, Corey. You can't get us. Go on. Get going.
2: Drummond, can you hear us?
7: You bet we can hear you.
2: Then listen. All the entrances to the upper levels are guarded. You're trapped. If you don't believe me, just try to escape.
7: Listen, I know ways out of this sub-level region that the engineers don't know about. You're the one who's trapped. Listen. Do you hear that, Corey?
2: Yes.
7: Those are the old atmosphere pumps. Right now, they're pumping raw ammonia and methane into the lower levels and separating the methane.
2: Cut them off, Drumlin. I'm coming through that door.
7: I wouldn't try it. That door is built to shield against an explosion. The kind you're going to hear in a moment.
3: What does he mean, Commander?
2: He's bluffing, Happy. Methane isn't explosive. Neither is ammonia.
7: Not by themselves. You couldn't explode raw Saturn atmosphere. But, Commander, I'm pouring pure methane into the lower levels. And I'm going to explode that methane. I'm going to ignite it.
2: Even if you could, you wouldn't be such a fool. You'd blast all these lower levels apart.
7: That's right. And I can do it. Listen. Hear that, Corey?
2: Drummond, what are you doing?
7: Those are the old generators. I can overload them. Somewhere in the lower levels, something will blow out. The spark will ignite the methane.
2: Drummond, listen to me. You'll blow yourself up.
7: No, I won't. You and the cadet will get it first. Then the explosion will spread through the lower levels. There'll be panic up above, on the surface, and I can escape. Who's going to worry about capturing me and Vogel when the whole city is exploding underground?
2: Turn off those generators!
3: Commander, it's blowing up.
2: Unless we turn those generators off, you'll blow up the entire city.
7: That was the 10th sublevel. It's only a matter of seconds.
2: Come on, Happy. Let's charge that door. Once more, Happy.
7: I'm increasing the power, Corey.
2: With all your weight now, Happy?
5: Yes, sir.
7: They're broken in. Run for it, Vogel.
2: I'll get Drummond, Happy. You turn off the generator.
5: Yes, sir.
7: You're too late, Corey. Nothing you can do.
2: Need some help, Happy?
3: I found the switches, sir. There.
2: Well, that does it, Hap. The danger's over. I'll handle Drummond. You hold Vogel.
3: Yes, Commander.
5: Commander, this man Drummond threatened my life. He forced me into the whole thing. He stole the platoon.
2: Yes, Vogel. When we get back to Terra, you can write us another note.
3: And this time, Vogel, do us a favor, will you? Sign your name.
8: An exciting preview of next week's Space Patrol adventure in just a moment.
3: This is Cadet Happy, gang. I just saw a top priority bulletin from communications. You know what it said? It said there isn't much more time to get a projectoscope because the offer soon ends. Jump in Jupiter. You just can't be without a projectoscope. Why, it's terrific. It's shaped like a rocket ship, the commander's rocket ship, and it's 6 inches long, and it's made of plastic, and it's blue and yellow, and it's got 4 big tail fins and a radar antenna, and gosh, I'm running out of breath because the projectoscope is just so wonderful I can't tell you about it fast enough. You better take over, Captain Tufeld. I'm grounded.
8: 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First, you can show pictures on the wall with it. 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It's a swell signal light, too. It flashes on and off, quick as a wink. 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
2: 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The next blast will get us sure.
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6: 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Space Patrol, an original Mike Moser production, starring Ed Kemmerer as Commander Corey and Lynn Osborne as Cadet Happy, was written by Lou Houston and directed by Larry Robertson. 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

0: Come in, Professor. Come in.
1: Mr. President?
0: Do sit down. I'm terribly sorry to have kept you waiting.
1: Time has very little significance, sir.
0: Well, now, what is the urgent nature of your visit?
1: Mr. President, for some time now at the Nuclear Institute, a group of us have been making a study of a new star which has entered our constellation.
0: Yes, the military advised me there was some disturbance.
1: We've completed our calculation, sir.
0: And?
1: Before I give you our results, let me tell you that we've been in touch with the Scientific Council of the Asian Confederation. They've verified the results.
0: I'm waiting, Professor.
1: Mr. President, the effect of this new star in our galaxy will be extremely catastrophic. At the rate it's expanding, it will cause the sun to explode.
0: But what?
1: The sun is going to explode.
0: But that means...
1: Exactly. The world will end in precisely 2 weeks and 7 hours.
0: This is incredible. Are you absolutely certain of these calculations?
1: Absolutely.
0: Does anyone know of this?
1: Well, as soon as we guessed where our study was leading us, we classified all information. The actual final results are known only to a small group of scientists here and in the Asian Confederation.
0: 2 weeks.
1: And 7 hours.
0: That would be September 4th, 2056.
1: At approximately 12 noon.
0: Is there anything to be done?
1: Nothing.
0: Now, the other planets, Mars, Venus...
1: All will be destroyed. The universe as we know it will disintegrate.
0: And the race?
1: Will vanish.
0: It's impossible.
1: Those are the facts, Mr. President. How you choose to make them public, if you do choose to make them public, is a matter of government.
0: Yes, yes, of course. Has the president of the Asian Confederation been notified?
1: He's being notified at this moment.
0: I intend to take the following steps, Professor. First, I will contact the Asian Confederation. What's the name of their chief scientist?
1: Dr. Gorlick.
0: Ah, yes. I'll propose that you and Dr. Gorlick be given every resource to find a method of preserving the race. You'll be flown to their laboratories by rocket ship in an hour.
1: I would like to spend these remaining days with my family.
0: Your family can accompany you.
1: They'll ask questions.
0: They should know better by now.
1: You will not release the information to the public.
0: I would prefer to keep it a complete secret. Provided the Asians agree, of course. A public announcement would only create utter panic and chaos. I assume it will happen instantaneously?
1: Yes, instantaneously.
0: Then secrecy is best.
1: One thing, Mr. President.
0: Yes?
1: I wonder if perhaps religious leaders should be told.
0: Professor, I believe in the power of God myself. I also believe that my single prayer can be heard by the Almighty just as well as if there were 10 million.
1: There will at least be two of us, Mr. President. I too will.

0: Dr. Gorlick?
1: Professor, how nice to meet you again. Do sit down, sit down.
0: Thank you.
1: Quite a problem, eh?
0: It's quite a problem.
1: If the rest of the world knew what we two know.
0: I feel they should be informed, nevertheless.
1: Well, that part of it is for the administrators. We have our own work.
0: Do you seriously believe that we have the remotest chance of solving this problem in the 2 weeks that remain for the universe to exist?
1: That depends on what you consider a solution, Professor.
0: Anything that will preserve the race.
1: In that case, we have a solution.
0: You're joking.
1: About so serious a matter? Hardly.
0: But
1: would you step over to the table, please? Now, if you will be so good, look into that eyepiece in front of you while I focus it. Will you tell me, please, what you see there?
2: Fascinating. Most unusual.
1: Would you be good enough to describe it?
2: Yes, of course. I see what looks like a section of a large swimming pool. Plant life. Very tiny, and some kind of animal life, almost molecular in size.
1: Good. Now let me change the magnification.
2: Possible.
1: Go on, please, describe.
2: What? I see what looks like dogs, cats, a cow, all evidently swimming underwater in this medium. Wait. Yes, they seem to be dogs and cows and cats, except that they appear to have gill-like breathing apparatus.
1: Good, good.
2: It looks as if somehow these species have been mutated to live underwater.
1: Exactly. Exactly.
2: Well, I don't understand how this is possible. It would take hundreds of generations, thousands of years, possibly, to effect such a change, even with modern genetic control.
1: Ah, that is the key, Professor. Let me ask you another question.
2: Yes?
1: Would you estimate the size of these creatures?
2: I would say they're normal size.
1: And the size of the pool, as you call it?
2: A tank of quite enormous size. I cannot see the walls, but I assume they are there.
1: Good. Now, Professor, prepare yourself for a shock.
2: I've been a scientist too long to shock easily, Dr. Gorlick.
1: Nonetheless, you will be shocked to learn that what you have just been looking into is a single microscopic drop of water, less than a milligram.
2: A single drop of water?
1: Yes.
2: Those dogs and cats are microscopic?
1: Submicroscopic. Smaller than a filterable virus.
2: This is incredible, Doctor.
1: Incredible, perhaps, but we have done it.
2: Ah.
1: We found a way to reduce the size of the original fertilized eggs through bombardment of the molecules. In this way, we can produce a full-sized dog that is infinitesimal.
2: And you believe this will help us solve our problem?
1: I am convinced of it.
2: What do you propose?
1: This is our plan. We will create submicroscopic humans. At the submicroscopic level, 1,000 generations can reproduce in the equivalent of a few seconds of time. In less than an hour, we can have a species of human that is capable of living underwater.
2: Gill breathers?
1: Precisely.
2: And then what?
1: Don't you see, my friend? In a single drop of water, we can reproduce as many human beings as now live in the city of New Chicago or Trans-Europa.
2: But when the sun explodes in 2 weeks' time, all life, even that in a single drop of water, must perish.
1: That is true, Professor. But remember this. To a submicroscopic species of human, 2 weeks would be the equivalent of some 20 million years on Earth. In other words, to these human beings, starting tomorrow, this species will have hundreds of thousands of generations, each living a full life, before the final explosion of the universe.
2: Almost like playing God.
1: I am not a subscriber to the concept of God, Professor. I must say I'm slightly shocked to discover that you, a man of science...
0: believes in a creator? I do, Doctor.
1: In any event, will you help us go ahead with our experiment?
0: I have no choice.
1: Good. We'll begin tonight to produce the first species. Careful with the virus.
0: Here's the tube.
1: Now then, we'll place this in a drop of water underneath the lens of the microscope.
0: What about the evaporation and condensation of the drop?
1: All outside factors will be controlled. Temperature, humidity, and so on. Will you turn on the lens, please? Now, using the highest magnification, we'll be able actually to manipulate a single being with electron magnets. A sensation we would interpret, possibly, as we interpret a centrifugal force. Ready?
0: Ready.
1: Good. We begin the experiment. Time?
0: 1900 hours, 56 minutes, 3 seconds. Coming up on 0.4, 3, 2, 1, 0.
1: Observation. The first fertilized ovum, reduced to submicroscopic size, has begun to develop. Time?
0: 1956, 20 seconds. Coming up on 2, 1, 0.
1: Four submicroscopic human beings have been reproduced. Two appear to be males, two females. Time?
0: 1956, 24.
1: Observation. 10 generations of submicroscopic humans have been reproduced. Webbed toes and fingers and elementary gill modifications have begun in response to submersion of species in highly oxygenated vapor. Time?
0: 1956, 45.
1: 100 generations have reproduced. Increased water in vapor has resulted in gill structure. Species now ready for total submersion in a droplet of water. Turn on the electron magnet. Now for the crucial part of the experiment. Total submersion.
0: If any should die, I feel like a murderer.
1: The prolongation of the human race is at stake. It's a calculated risk.
0: Still.
1: Steady. I am about to effect the transfer. Steady. Now. Done. Look in the microscope, quickly.
0: I can't find them.
1: Let me. Ah, they're alive and swimming around.
0: How many?
1: Thousands. We've done it, Professor. Inside that drop of water, human beings like you and me, except for their gills, are already beginning to establish a civilization that will last for them millions of years.
0: And for us?
1: 2 weeks to observe and wonder, and then...
0: Unless a miracle should occur.
1: Meanwhile, we have 2 weeks to observe. Let us begin now. Time, please.
0: 1900 hours, 56 minutes... 49 seconds. 3, 2, 1, 0.
1: Observation. The equivalent of a million years has already passed inside our droplet of water. Human life is firmly established.
3: Sir! Sir!
4: Come in, Lavin! Come in!
3: Oh, I swam down from the museum. I'm exhausted.
4: Rest yourself. Would you like some protosteak?
3: No, thank you.
4: Breath of oxygen, perhaps? 100 proof, distilled from pure upper-level water.
3: A breath, perhaps. Ah.
4: Now then, I assume that you've come about the place.
3: Yes. Naturally, the directors of the museum are most anxious.
4: I haven't completed the translation yet.
3: It's been 6 months.
4: Yes, I know that, but they're incomplete. One of them was evidently lost during the final battle with the Eaters.
3: Sure. Can you tell me off the record what you've already deciphered?
4: Well, first, let me warn you. These plates were prepared thousands of generations ago. They're highly romantic. What they tell us may be fantasy.
3: Still, I'm fascinated. After all, the greatest archaeological discovery of all time, buried a million years in the ooze at the bottom...
4: Very well. The first line of the oldest plate reads as follows. It goes, in the beginning, we were created...
3: Created? What an extraordinary concept. By whom? What about evolution?
4: Yeah, let me finish. It goes, we were created by men who are not as we are, but who are our ancestors all the same. They were caught in some disaster, and they made us and put us here in our universe so that the race of men might live on.
3: Ridiculous.
4: Perhaps.
3: Well, this supposes a universe other than ours.
4: The theory has been advanced before.
3: By fools.
4: Fools? Look at us, Lavin. Are we really suited to this universe? Our gills, our webbed feet, these are the product of evolution and adaptation, but... the shape of our bodies, the way we swim...
3: Well, I'll admit there's some basis for the theory, but every experiment, every attempt to prove that anything exists outside, that the surface can be pierced...
4: According to the plates, the surface can be pierced. Listen to this passage. There are three surfaces of the universe. The first is the bottom, where the water ends. The second is the thermocline, the dividing water between the bottom and the sky. The third is the surface film beyond which none can pass. And beyond the surface film, beyond the surface is the universe of the creators.
3: Well, the whole thing sounds like a parable or a song.
4: Whatever it is, remember this. Thousands of generations pondered the miracle of our existence before these plates were written.
3: Primitive.
4: Men.
3: You sound like a mystic, Char. To think that a scientist like yourself could believe in the existence of creators. Nonetheless, creators who were formed in our own image.
4: Or we in theirs.
3: I'm shocked. Truly.
4: I intend to complete the translation of the plates. I will pursue this project for the rest of my life, if necessary.
1: Time, Professor?
0: Second day, 14 hours, 6 minutes, 10 seconds.
1: Observation. The plates which were inscribed with microscopic data by an earlier generation have evidently been removed by a subsequent generation. Our study shows that a highly developed civilization is now living in the drop of water. Certain water organisms have been domesticated and underwater ships have been developed.
5: The meeting of the council is called to order. Gentlemen, you all know the topic. Our speaker will be Char.
4: Gentlemen, some 28 time units ago, when I was a much younger man, I was given the privilege of translating some metal plates found buried in the bottom. As all of you know, I've devoted much of my life to convincing the world that travel through the surface film was not only possible but necessary to survive. Finally, the council has seen fit to grant my request for a special ship to accomplish this travel. I am deeply grateful, and I would like to request my friend Lavin as head engineer for this project.
5: Permission is granted. We wish you luck. The whole of our world will be following your expedition.
0: What's happening, Dr. Gorlick?
1: From what I can detect, the gill breeders are preparing for the equivalent of space travel. A large cylindrical ship is being built.
0: What method of power are they using?
1: I can barely detect it through the microscope, but my guess would be that they will use some form of living creatures to power the vessel.
4: Char to leader. Char to leader.
6: Leader. Go ahead, Char.
4: The ship is ready to take off for the upper levels, leader.
6: Water sealed in.
4: All tight.
6: Tom's ready to move.
4: Tom's ready.
6: We'll give you an escort of paramecium ships as far as the upper level. After that, you'll be on your own.
4: Very good. Whenever you give the signal, Captain, Lavin can order the diatoms to proceed.
6: The sandbar is clear for the initial climb. 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Diatoms ready?
3: Diatoms ready, sir.
6: Cilia in motion?
3: Cilia in motion.
6: Internal water circulators on?
3: Circulators on.
6: Countdown for takeoff. Five.
3: Five.
6: Four.
3: Four.
6: Three.
3: Three.
6: Two.
3: Two.
6: One.
3: One.
6: Zero.
7: Diaphragms in motion. Full speed ahead.
6: Good luck.
7: Well, sir, this is the beginning of your dream.
4: If the ship holds.
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7: What's our speed?
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7: Well, we've reached water plant 6. 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Overseer.
6: Overseer.
7: Request more mucus from diatoms. Proceed with climb up stalk 6.
6: Yes, sir.
7: If the diatoms can hold the stalk at the reduced pressure of the surface, we'll have hurdled the first barrier.
4: We're at pressure 6 now, almost at the upper level.
6: Captain.
7: Yes?
6: We've lost 27 diatoms. Ciliary detachment.
7: Not serious. We have the vorti to fall back on. Proceed.
6: Yes, sir.
4: What's our pressure?
7: 3 coming into 2 now.
4: We're already closer to the surface film than man has ever gone.
7: Our unmanned test ships went through.
4: Unmanned test ships are a different story, Lavin. Besides, if we do get through to the other side, our problems may just be starting.
7: Oh, we're entering pressure 1 zone.
4: Yeah. We're getting too much oxygen in the water.
7: Engineer, switch to internal water supply for breathing.
4: Lavin.
7: What is it?
4: The scopes, look.
7: I can't look now. What is it?
4: I think... Yes, I can see it. I can see the surface film.
7: Describe it.
4: A great black whirling mass. Huge boulders and asteroids being whirled and ground back and forth like some tremendous boiling mass of mud and stone.
7: It isn't too late to turn back.
4: No, the ship was built to go through the film. If we fail, at least we can die knowing we tried.
7: Very well, sir. Overseer, order all diatoms. Full speed ahead.
6: Full speed ahead. 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
1: Pressure on the ship is increasing.
0: Overseer, more oxygen for the diatoms.
2: Captain, the diatoms are dying.
0: More oxygen. Keep moving. We're almost through. Char, use the auxiliary vortai. Maybe the motion of their cilia and the thrust of the water.
3: Overseer, bring up the vortai. Full speed ahead.
0: We're moving. We're making headway. Our ship will only hold together. Char, we're through. We're on the surface. Open the viewing port.
3: It's blinding. Put on your eye shield.
0: Look. Look, Char. Like a huge sheet of metal stretching as far as the eye can see. With thousands of small streams and great rivers of water.
3: Look above us, Slavin. Space. Space as far as one can see. And a single huge sun like a great eye looking down at us. Must be billions of miles above us.
0: See those enormous boulders and that molten rock on the surface.
3: The ancients did not lie when they made the plates, Slavin. The universe does exist beyond the surface.
0: Yes, but where are your creators, Char? Certainly, they were a romantic notion.
3: I believe they exist, Lannan.
0: Char!
2: Captain! Captain, the diatoms are dying. There's not enough oxygen in the water cases.
0: What's the atmosphere like?
3: Almost 30% oxygen. Completely unbreathable.
0: We'll have to try to get back into the surface film to restore life to the diatoms. Overseer, get the diatoms out of their shells. Full reverse speed down the stalk. We're going under again.
2: Yes, sir. I'll try.
3: We know one thing, Lavin. The surface can sustain life.
0: Can't sustain ours much longer. Full reverse.
2: It's no use, Captain. The diatoms are near death.
0: Use the vortai.
2: We haven't enough water, sir. They're starting to suffocate.
0: We've got to get back beneath the surface.
3: Lavin, we must think of what it means to mankind to know that the universe goes on, that it can sustain life.
0: I don't know what to do, Shaw. We're finished.
3: There must be a way.
0: A way? Why don't you pray to your creators now? Perhaps they'll help you. And as for me, I'm resigned to death.
3: I cannot share your bitterness, Lavin.
0: We have enough water for perhaps 2 minutes breathing, Shaw. There are no miracles and no creators. You'd better prepare to die.
3: I am as ready as you, Lavin.
2: Captain, we're strangling.
0: Well, sir, why don't you pray to the creators? Better still, let me. I have a louder voice. Hey, creators! You all-powerful ones who made us! Can you hear me? This is Captain Lavin of the first ship to breach the surface. We need your help. Can you hear me? We need your help.
3: If there be creators, and I believe there are, and I ask that our presence be noted, and that we be delivered from this trial not for ourselves, but for the good of the race.
4: Well, Doctor?
5: The ship has emerged from the film and is lying on the surface. There is no movement now.
4: Probably strangling from lack of water.
5: Very likely.
4: What are you going to do?
5: It's a pity they can't get back again. Eventually, they may have to learn to live on the surface when the temperature changes.
4: Why not help them? You've played God before.
5: Why not, indeed? Switch on the electron magnet.
4: Ready.
5: Now then, if I can just breach the surface tension near them, they'll be sucked under again, as in a whirlpool. If they survive...
4: You'd better hurry.
5: Here goes.
4: Can't live much longer, Sean.
3: No. What's that?
0: I don't know.
3: We're moving.
0: Downward.
3: Lavin, it's a vortex. A vortex is opening through the surface.
0: One way or another, we'll die. The ship can't take the stress.
3: We're dropping.
0: Char,

0: 11. We're through. We made it. The water is circulating again.
1: It's too much to believe, Char. It's like...
0: a miracle.
1: Yes. It is a miracle.

0: Well, Doctor?
1: They've gotten through. The ship is floating down toward the bottom now.
0: I wonder what they thought at the moment they were saved. Must have seemed to them as if the hand of God reached out to help them.
1: Very likely.
0: Do you suppose they prayed?
1: To whom would they pray?
0: I don't know. Perhaps to us, to the creators.
1: It is not inconceivable. If only the human race, as we know it, had creators who could reach down and save us from destruction.
0: How do you know we don't?
1: Professor, I'm a scientist.
0: So am I, Doctor. Those submicroscopic humans can't see us because we're too big to see. A molecule of our flesh would be like a world to them. And yet, we exist. We cannot hear their individual voices, perhaps, but we are capable of intervention of a sort. Is it not conceivable that our own plight might not be seen and recognized? What else is there at this time but to admit our inadequacy? And to cast off this arrogance that gives us bitter pride instead of humility.
1: Where are you going, Professor?
0: To pray, Doctor. There isn't much time.
1: Professor.
0: Yes?
1: Wait. I will come with you.

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But what in the name of space was it? Galaxy Magazine, on your newsstand today. Tonight, by transcription, X-1 has brought you Surface Tension, a story from the pages of Galaxy written by James Blish and adapted for radio by George Lefferts. Featured in the cast were Louis Van Ruten, Danny Ocko, Lawson Zerbe, Larry Haynes, Mason Adams, James Stevens, and Robert Hastings. Your announcer, Fred Collins. X-1 was directed by Scott Buckley and is an NBC Radio Network production.

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0: Today, with the performance of John Daner as Isherwood Williams, Escape brings you one of the most unusual and terrifying stories of recent years. George Stewart's powerful novel, Earth Abides.
1: If you should awake some morning, tomorrow morning, let's say, if you should awake to a man-dead world where virtually all of human life had been destroyed from the face of the earth, leaving behind only buildings, bridges, machines, if you should awake to such a world tomorrow morning, what would you do? Where would you go? This is the year 3. My name is Isherwood Williams. It's 3 years since I returned from the lonely mountain country of Northern California to find that mankind had virtually vanished from the earth. Some unknown virus had scourged him from his high place among animals. His great cities were tombs. His entire civilization was crumbling. I toured the emptiness that had once been called America. From the silent towers of Manhattan to the Golden Gate Bridge, I saw in all 10 human beings still alive. In the 4th month after my return to San Francisco, I saw a light on Nob Hill. It was there I found Em, who became my wife. Year 1 passed. We call it the year of the baby. Year 2, we call it the year of the rats. Now it was year 3. Em, the baby, and I were struggling for existence amid the fast decaying wealth of San Francisco.
2: Oh. All right, now be careful. Careful, Em.
3: Isn't it funny? This always makes me feel like I'm doing something wrong.
2: What?
3: Now breaking into the biggest food store on Market Street.
2: It's not wrong, Em. There's no private property anymore. This city, this grocery store, it's all ours now.
3: But Ish, look. Look at this place.
2: Yeah, the rats left their mark here, all right. There's the answer to their death. They ate all the food they could get at, then they ate each other.
3: Oh, how horrible.
2: It's a familiar pattern, Em. A species grows, dominates the earth for a short time, then dies. Oh, come on. We'll take a look at the bottles and the canned goods.
3: Ish, look, the labels are gone. They're eaten off.
2: Yeah, well, we'll just have to try to guess at the contents by the shape of the can.
3: Well, the bottles are easy. Here, look. Bottles of real lemon juice.
2: Fine. This should be corned beef.
3: Look at it all. Tons of it. We could live on just this forever.
2: No, Em. We can't be scavengers forever. That's why the rats died. Em, we've got to grow things. We've got to bring something new into the world. Well, come on. Let's get some of this stuff home. During that year, Em and I found whatever we needed for ourselves and the baby in the empty, silent stores of San Francisco. We lived on the spoiling supplies of a million people. One evening, just after dusk, I suddenly noticed a strange, wavering glow in the sky over the downtown area of the city. I called Em to the window. There was a smell of smoke in the air. Fire, Em!
3: Ish!
2: San Francisco is on fire!
3: Ish! Isn't there something we can do?
2: No. If there were, it must be 3 square miles of flame.
3: What started it, do you suppose?
2: We'll never know. Oily rags in a basement, some gasoline explosion. Could be any one of 1,000 causes.
3: Will it reach the house?
2: No, I don't think so. Wind's blowing it away from us. It'll burn itself out in a day or two.
3: Well, come away from the window.
2: Em. Em, do you smell gas?
3: I don't know.
2: It smells like it to me.
3: Open the door to the hall.
2: Yeah.
4: Hey. Hey, the hall is filled with it.
2: Hey, we've got to get out of here. Gas line must have burst. One spark in this place will blow up like a bomb.
3: Baby, I'll get the baby.
2: All right. We'll be safe from the fire escape. Hurry, Em. Here, I'll take the baby.
3: Be careful.
2: Just hang on to the rail and walk slowly. Come on. We started down the fire escape. In the distance, the flames were gutting the heart of the city. Parts of Chinatown were already gone. Kept going down to street level, and then we started running.
1: Any second, a spark could blow the building to dust, and we ran, our breath tearing our throats.
5: Back against the wall, Em. The shockwave.
1: Em, is she all right?
3: Hold me. Hold me close.
1: It's all over, Em. We're going to be all right. We moved to another section of town that had been spared by the fire. The days passed, the days and the weeks. Em and I were growing tired of the canned foods and wanted some fresh vegetables and fruit. But we needed a car. One day, Em and I found a Jeep in a garage. In the storeroom, I found new tires to replace the rotted ones the Jeep had been standing on.
6: Will it work?
1: Well, after 2 years, hard to say. I'm no mechanic.
6: All the cars to choose from, and we picked something like this. I always wanted a convertible. Maybe a Cadillac or a Packard.
1: It's more useful and more durable. Besides, it's all we need. All right, Em. Let's try it. Step on the starter. No. All right, now try it. Oh, come on. Come on, start, start, start. Oh. Good. Good, come on, come on. Good. Oh, come on.
3: Ish, you did it.
1: One night, several months later, Em shook me awake.
3: Ish. Ish, wake up.
1: Hmm?
3: There's something outside moving around.
1: What?
3: Right by the window.
1: Give me the hammer.
3: Be careful, Ish.
1: I'll be all right.
3: I'll come with you.
1: No, stay here. I'll be right back. Who's there? Who's there? Girl. Come here. I won't hurt you. Come here. What are you doing?
7: Eileen. My name is Eileen.
1: Where are you from?
7: Eileen. Hungry.
1: Well, come on. Come on inside.
8: Eileen. Eileen. Oh, I've been looking all over for you. Eileen, where have you been? Okay, mister. You can put that hammer down. I ain't gonna hurt you.
1: Oh, sure. Sure, well, come on inside. Em! Em, somebody's here!
8: Just Eileen and me. She's my adopted daughter. About a year ago, I found her on Main Street in Los Angeles. She was starving. Can't forage for herself, Eileen can't, so I gotta take care of her. She can't think so good.
1: Well, how long you been here?
8: About 2 days, wandering around the city. Nice city, this San Francisco. Wished I'd have visited here when it had people. Reckon I really could have had myself a time.
3: I'll get you two something to eat.
8: Well, that's mighty nice. Oh, by the way, I sure am an impolite cuss. If my name's Ezra, I don't believe I caught yours.
1: Isherwood. This is M.
8: Well, hello. I'm happy to know you. Eileen, looks like we've met up with some real nice people.
1: Ezra and his new daughter Eileen stayed with us, made their home in the house next door. Now the year 3 has passed. We called it the year of Ezra. November, the year 4. A woman came a week ago. She had dark hair, dark eyes. She was alone. Ezra has taken her for his wife. June 9th, year 5, our second son was born this day. We named him Joey. April, the year 6. Two men and a woman have come. George says he's a carpenter. Harry worked in the bank. Well, he'll have to learn a trade. The woman is called Mabel.
9: Ish, you better come with me.
2: Well, what's the matter?
9: The water. It stopped running in the faucets.
2: Well, maybe it's just a broken pipe in your place.
9: No, I checked, and it ain't just my place. I've checked all the houses around, and there ain't any water running in any of them.
2: Maybe it's a water main under the street.
9: I don't think so. You know what I think?
2: What?
9: I think the water stopped way up in the mountains someplace.

0: In 2 weeks, not a drop of rain. Ezra, we can't go on boiling the water forever. If we're going to live, we've got to get out of here.
1: Yeah, but there's still all them canned goods.
0: That's what's wrong, Ezra. We've been living off the old instead of building something new. Look, we've got to forget that water ran out of faucets and vegetables come in cans. We've got to start growing things ourselves.
1: We will when the time comes, yes. I reckon.
2: You better come quick.
0: What is it, Em?
2: Eileen.
1: What's the matter with her?
2: She must have been drinking polluted water.
0: Typhoid.

0: What does the book say, Ish? What are we going to do?
1: Isolate the others. Mabel can nurse Eileen.
0: What do we do for her? What's the treatment?
1: You can't shorten the disease, it says. All you can do is help make it less severe. Now, don't worry, Ezra. We'll do our best.
0: Eileen, she's so helpless. She don't understand.
1: Yeah, but you move in with us. This thing spreads, it can wipe out all of us.

0: Elish, another case.
1: Who is it?
0: George.
1: Move him in with Eileen. Get another bed in there.
0: You won't have to.
1: What do you mean?
0: Eileen's dead.
1: This is the year six, a year of disease and death. I went to the drugstores, walking the misty, dark streets of the city, armed with my medical text, my hammer. I raided the dusty shelves and the long, warm refrigerators of the pharmaceutical departments. The wonder drugs had long since rotted in their vials. Some sulfur was still potent, and I used it liberally. Yet case after case of typhoid broke out. Some lived, most died, including our firstborn. Our little community, upon which I had pinned the hopes of a new birth of mankind, had dwindled from 12 persons to 7. 5 adults, only 2 children.
2: You've got to get some sleep, Ish.
1: How many of us are left, Em? Count them for me.
2: Ezra, George, and Mabel. Our second son, Joey, and Ezra's boy. You and I.
1: Oh, Em. Em, what's the good of starting again? We're being exterminated from the earth, every small being of us, so things can become green again.
2: There are 7 of us, Ish. Once there was only me, and once there was only you. Alone and separated. There are still 7.
1: Oh, Em. Em, what would I do without you?
2: Go to sleep.
1: Well, you won't make the mistake a second time. Won't be any looking back. You'll forget the trains that used to run. The tall buildings and the soft food. We'll go back to the earth. Back to the earth, Em. Back to the earth. We left San Francisco, we few survivors. We packed only the essentials, the machines, the conveniences. We left to the sun and the wind. From this time on, we'd work in the soil. The decay of the old times was behind us now. We went south and east until we came to a watered land, green with growing things. This would be our Eden. Here, without the memories of a dead people about us, we would begin mankind again. Come here, Joey.
3: Yes, Daddy.
1: Joey, here. Sit down here next to me. I want to ask you some questions.
3: Sure.
1: Now, first of all, what year is this?
3: Well, that's an easy question. The year 15.
1: Joey, did you do your reading today?
3: Sure.
1: You like to read.
3: Yeah.
1: Joey, there's something I want to tell you. You know, there were once a lot of people like us on Earth. Millions. You know that, don't you?
3: Yeah. I read about them. They could fly.
1: That's right. Well, someday there'll be millions of people again. And they'll fly again. Years and years from now. But after I'm gone, there won't be anybody to show them the way.

0: That's why I'm depending on you.
1: Well, what am I supposed to do?
0: Learn, read, study. You're going to lead them someday, Joey, after I'm gone. Don't let them go back. You don't understand.
1: I think I do.
0: Oh, you will. Oh, look. I want to show you what I made this morning.
1: What is it?
0: It's called a bow. The guns won't be good much longer. The powder will get rotten. Guns will get rusty. You can hunt with this, kill animals for food. Yeah, look here, see? I carved it out of willow. Then I strung strips of calf hide from one end of the bow to the other. And now watch this. See here, this is the arrow.
1: That's fun. Let me try.
0: All right, here.
1: Like this?
0: That's right. Now pull back. Hard. No. Hard. There. Now, let go.
1: Boy, that's swell. Can I take it outside and play with it?
0: Sure, but be careful with it.
1: Hey, Billy, look what I got. Hey, Billy!
0: It took thousands of years for man to pass from the spear to the bow and arrow. I've just done it in 5 minutes. This is the year 19. I have gray hair. It's odd to think of myself as an old man. Well, I'm not really 51. There are 19 numbers in a smooth piece of rock in the meadow that I chipped in with my hammer and chisel. My hammer. What would I do without my hammer? Everything is going along well. Quite a farmer now. Community is growing. There are 45 of us. Strangers that drifted in. Babies born. Maybe man is something you can't quite kill off. A stranger named Charlie came in today. I don't like him. He's gruff and hard. And his eyes... I don't like his eyes.
2: Sure, 3 men at a time.
1: Gee, Charlie, how'd you do it?
2: With my bare hands. Came at me all at once. I grabbed two of them and banged their heads together. They cracked like coconuts. Then the other one I knocked down and stepped on his face. Wasn't much left of him after I got through.
1: Gee.
0: It's time for a bed, Joey.
1: Oh, can't he tell one more, Dad?
0: Maybe some other night.
1: Okay. Good night, Dad. Good night, Charlie.
2: Good night, Joey.
1: Will you come tomorrow night?
2: Maybe. Great kid you got there.
0: What did you do in the old times, Charlie?
2: Oh, a lot of things. For a while, I was a stickman in Las Vegas. Used to be a fighter, too. A lot of things. You name it.
0: You intend to stay?
2: Sure I intend to stay. Why not? No other place to go. This is the only good-sized group of human beings I've seen. And believe me, I've been around. Sure, I'll stay.
0: And everybody works. It's the only way we can live.
2: Listen, you. If I want to stay, I'll stay, and I'll stay on my own terms. I don't ask anything from anybody. I live my own way. You better understand that right now.
0: And you better understand something before we go any further, Charlie. I've been elected to leadership in this town, and we aren't a bunch of independent individuals doing what we please. We're a community, working together. Either you accept that, or get out.
2: We ain't gonna get along, Mr. Isherwood Williams. And I'm staying. Good night.

0: Ish, what is it?
1: I don't know.
0: Don't go out there, Ish.
2: Ish! Ish is roaring drunk.
1: Where is he?
2: Right outside.
3: Yeah. What's the matter? Are you afraid? Come on out!
0: Ish! Ish, don't go!
3: Well, well, well. The greatest Sherwood. Howdy, Ish Sherwood!
1: Put down that gun, you crazy fool.
3: Let go.
1: Down.
3: Let go of me, you.
2: Ish, are you all right?
4: Never mind me. Get that gun away from him. Get George.
3: Yeah. Where's George? Bring George. Let's see George take this gun away from me. Hey, George, come on and try to take this thing away from me.
5: Hey, what's going on here? Charlie. Give me that gun.
3: Nobody's taking my gun away. It's mine.
5: Charlie.
3: What's mine is mine. Stay away.
5: Give me that gun.
3: Stay away, George. Stay away. I told him to stay away. George. George!
6: He's dead.
7: All right, you. You've done enough damage with that thing. Hand it over.
1: There's only one answer. Death.
0: Death. You mean kill him? Murder him?
1: No, it's not murder, Em. You, Mabel, Nezra, and I, we're the government now. We've been elected. Council of Four. There isn't any government but us. It's not a matter of punishment. It's protecting the community from a menace, and that's what Charlie is.
8: But he was drunk.
1: All the more reason he might do it again.
7: Afraid so, Em. We can't take the chance.
8: We're like a jury.
6: Let's vote. We've got all the facts.
1: A vote's been called. Any questions?
0: Ish. Is it right? Is it right to take a human life?
1: To save many lives, yes. Em, it's got to be right. We'll take a voice vote. You first, Mabel. What do you say?
8: Death.
1: Ezra?
6: Death.
1: Em? Well, how do you vote, Em?
0: Death.
1: It's unanimous. We'll carry out the sentence tomorrow morning. The Council of Four had made its decision. This was not killing in passion or rage or hatred. This was the deliberate and sane elimination of an enemy. Early in the morning, we tied Charlie to an oak tree. Ezra took Charlie's revolver. Charlie stared at him with childish disbelief. He gasped, slumped into his ropes, his mouth red with blood, his eyes swollen in death. The power of the new state was born.

0: Grandfather? Is it the new year now?
1: Yes, Carl. New year. Here, carry my hammer for me.
0: No.
1: It won't hurt you. My hammer, here.
0: No, I don't want it.
1: Why not?
0: It's magic.
1: Magic? My hammer?
0: Aunt Phyllis says your hammer's magic. She says you're magic.
1: Carl, it's just a plain, ordinary hammer. No, no. Carl, don't be afraid.
0: No, it's magic. You're magic.
2: Dad.
1: Hello, Joey.
2: Carl, go and play.
0: Sure, Dad. Goodbye, Grandfather.
1: Joey, what's the matter with them? They say I'm magic. My hammer is magic.
2: You're a legend, Dad. You're the only one left out of them all. Ezra, George, Mabel, Mother M. All gone now. Only you. The hammer's a symbol. Symbol of leadership.
1: Yes. Yes, that's the way things happen.
2: You're the only one that's lived through from the old times.
1: The only one. The only one. Joey.
2: Yes, Dad?
1: I'm old. Very old. I can't see very well. Did I make the numbers clearly?
2: Yes, Dad. 48. The year 48.
1: It's all begun again. Life. Generations and generations. O.M. If you could have lived to see your faith come true. And once there were only the two of us, alone and separated. I want to see the old once more before I die. Just once more. The bridge. The Golden Gate Bridge.
2: We're here, Dad.
1: How? How does it look, Joey? Tell me. How does the Golden Gate Bridge look?
2: It's old and rusty, but it's wonderful. It's beautiful.
1: Is there a car? Small car on the bridge?
2: Yes, Dad. It's still there.
1: Can you still see buildings across the water?
2: Only a few, Dad. It's mostly overgrown. But the hills behind the city are beautiful today.
1: Good. Joey, here. Here's the hammer.
2: Yes, Dad.
1: You're the new leader now. The hammer has always been the symbol. Pass it on to the best of them. And, Joey, don't let them make a god of you. Let knowledge be the watchword. Oh, will you understand, Joey?
2: I understand, Dad.
1: Know the earth, Joey. Know the earth.
2: Dad. Men go and come. But the earth abides.

Escape is produced and directed by Norman MacDonald. You have just heard Earth Abides by George Stewart, especially adapted for Escape by David Ellis. John Daner was starred as Ish with Peggy Weber as M. Featured in the cast were Michael Ann Barrett, Parley Bear, Jeffrey Silver, Paul Fries, Lou Krugman, and Larry Dobkin. 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
13: 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Beware, the nightmares are just beginning.

0: fantasy. I am your brother.
1: Remember above everything, you must not forget it. The first appearance of bleeding some days following operation is of the utmost significance to the surgeon. There will almost invariably be a recurrence unless measures are taken to prevent it, and it will ultimately prove fatal. The vessels most commonly affected are the lingual, the facial, and the internal maxillary arteries. Unless this offending vessel can be isolated... Mr. Briggs, it behooves me to pause in the middle of this lecture to remind you of one important thing. Apparently not important to you, but extremely important to me. I have been paid as high as $1,500 an hour for lecturing on the after-treatment of surgical patients. I lecture here for the college medical class free of charge. I at least expect the courtesy of attention. I do not expect my students to tabulate their meager bank accounts while I am making every effort to instill some portion of physical knowledge into their thick-covered craniums.
2: I was making notes, Professor.
1: Apparently. Mentally, you were tabulating your money in the bank. Gentlemen, I regret that the lecture this morning will not be continued. Dismissed.
3: Julius, is the lecture over so soon?
4: Stupidity. Nothing but stupidity.
3: Stupidity, Julius?
4: Trying to teach those idiots the secrets of surgery is like trying to drill the Alzonian theory into a two-year-old.
3: Sit down, Julius. You're tired.
4: I'm not tired. I'm simply exasperated.
3: What's come over you, Julius? You've suddenly become so, well, so cantankerous ever since the death of Stephen Hamblin.
4: I know, Carl, I know.
3: He was very close to you, wasn't he?
4: Close? I wonder if anyone knew how close. I wonder if anyone knew.
3: You've known him ever since he was a boy.
4: Yes, ever since he was a mere child.
3: I remember when he first came here to the university. He didn't impress me as all the others did. There was no eagerness about him to learn. He seemed to have no ambitions to learn. And yet his grades were the highest that have ever been made in the history of our institution.
4: Yes, just so.
3: Yeah, it's a pity that he had to die.
4: Perhaps.
3: Julius, all of us naturally expected you to be quite shocked to hear Stephen Hamblin's passing. But you fooled us completely. Well, you didn't seem the least bit startled when we broke the news to you. No, you seemed almost glad.
4: Did I, Dr. Miller?
3: Yes, Dr. Simek.
4: Has the body been cremated?
3: Yes, this morning.
4: Were my directions carried out?
3: To the letter, Julius. The brain of Stephen Hamblin was removed. I myself mixed the solution you gave me. I submerged the brain into the solution and removed the air from the container.
4: Where is it now?
3: In my laboratory. It's a perfect specimen. The best developed human brain I've ever seen, Doctor.
4: Take me to it.
3: Now?
4: Yes, take me to it.
3: But haven't you another lecture, Julius?
4: Don't argue with me. Take me to your laboratory. Or must I go alone?
3: Why, of course, Julius. Of course. This way. I have the second solution at the boiling point for you. Just as you ordered, Dr. Simek.
4: Good, excellent.
3: Here, the brain.
4: Yes, just so. Most excellent work, Carl. Most excellent.
3: I'm glad you're satisfied. Do you wish to add the solution now?
4: It should be done, I believe. Stephen Hamblin's brain must be preserved. This is one sure way of doing it.
3: I must admit, I don't know what your method is. Certainly, I've never heard of it before. I wouldn't think a solution like that would preserve anything.
4: It is a preservance no one has ever known of before.
3: Are you ready, Doctor?
4: Yes, quite ready.
3: Yeah. We can insert this glass funnel through the rubber stopper on the container. I'll do it, Doctor. There. Now.
4: You may extinguish the Bunsen burner, Dr. Miller. You want the second solution just below the boiling point.
3: Yes. Very well. Is there anything I can do for you now?
4: No, nothing. Stand back now. About to add the hot solution to the other. There. Perfect. Yes, perfect.
3: Is it necessary to remove the air from the chamber again?
4: No, not now. Not now.
3: I'll replace the punctured rubber stopper with a new one.
4: Yes, do that, Dr. Miller.
3: Just a moment. Dr. Zemeck.
4: Yes, Dr. Miller?
3: This brain. Look at it.
4: I have looked at it, Carl.
3: Julius, that brain. It's alive.
4: Does that amaze you?
3: Julius.
4: It's a beautiful specimen, isn't it?
3: Alive. It is actually alive.
4: Oh, yes, indeed. It always has been.
3: Julius, I'm an old man. I don't much relish your tricks.
4: This is no trick, Carl. I assure you. Why, that brain is displaying the normal reaction you've often witnessed in viewing a human brain by means of X-ray.
3: Yes, but this brain has no cranium. And the body, no body attached to it.
4: Yet it lives, Carl. It lives. Only Stefan Hamblin's brain could do that. Live after his death.
3: Yeah, it's a trick. The solution, it must be the solution.
4: No, Carl. It is not the solution that causes the brain to live. I admit it could not live without the solution. Mere pickling would have destroyed it. But the solution will preserve the life, Carl. The life that has never left.
3: Impossible. Utterly fantastic.
4: No, my dear Dr. Miller, not at all. Not at all fantastic, nor impossible.
3: But the brain cannot live outside the body.
4: The human brain, no. But Stefan Hamblin's brain can.
3: But, Doctor, Stefan was human.
4: Was he?
3: Wasn't he?
4: No one knew Stefan Hamblin as well as I did, Carl. No one. Not even his parents. Oh, they knew he was different, yes. They knew he wasn't just an ordinary person. But they had no idea how truly extraordinary he actually was.
3: I can't believe a human brain existing after the body has been cremated.
4: Perhaps, my good friend, if I were to tell you his story, you would see the reason why such a thing could happen.
3: Yes, perhaps.
4: Sit down, Carl, sit down. Look deeply into the mystery you see there before you. The living brain of dead and cremated Stefan Hamblin. It was a most extraordinary brain, Carl. Yes, most. To know the mystery behind it was to know Stefan Hamblin. I remember the first time I met him. It's a little place in Kansas, a small town called Emporia. Stefan was born there 37 years ago. I was 10 years old when I met him. He was 9. And yet he was crawling about from place to place on all fours, like a mere infant. He'd been examined by the best doctors in America. Taken to New York, to the West Coast, everywhere for observation. And each examination brought the same verdict. Perfectly capable of walking, but apparently unable to do so. Probably because of some mental handicap. A good enough excuse. A good enough diagnosis. For the stupid. It may have been a mental handicap, yes. But if it's so, it was of Stefan Hamblin's own making. He had never spoken a word, uttered a single guttural sound in all those 9 years. He'd never smiled, never frowned, never cried. 9 long years crawling on hands and knees, never uttering a sound. And yet, his vocal cords were pronounced perfectly normal, completely developed. And yet he had never spoken. Never. That first day I met him, I was put in charge of him while our elders attended a ball game. It was the first day I really knew Stefan Hamblin. was the first day anyone ever knew him. When we had been left alone, I went off to a corner of the room by myself. I turned my back to that crawling bulk of a lout there on the floor and chose a book to help while away the time until my uncle should return for me. And suddenly, after a brief passage of time, suddenly there was a hand upon my shoulder. I probably should have been startled. I knew Stefan and I were alone in the house. But I wasn't startled. Instead, I turned my head and looked slowly around behind me. Looked up into the wide, innocent, staring eyes of Stefan Hamblin. He was standing there beside my chair, gazing down on me. Yes, down. Yes, standing. Stefan Hamblin was standing. For a full minute, our gazes met, confused. I was too startled, too amazed, too puzzled to speak. But after that long, burning minute, he spoke.
5: You don't like me, do you, Julius?
4: I was too bewildered to answer. Stefan Hamblin had not only completely astonished me by standing, walking, but he had actually spoken to me. And I knew he had never spoken a single word to a single living soul before in all his 9 years upon this earth. Yes, his walking, his talking completely mystified me. And yet there was something else. Something else. Yes, something besides mere walking. Something apart. Something far superior to mere talking. And then when he spoke again, I knew what it was.
5: I said, Julius, you don't like me, do you?
4: He talked with the voice of an adult. I was more speechless now than I'd ever been before. Stefan Hamblin, not only completely overwhelming me by a sudden and unheralded display of an ability to walk, but also causing my hair to stand on end by actually addressing me in perfect mannish English with the voice of an adult. After what seemed a compilation of eon upon eon, I found my voice. I have never had occasion to like you, I said.
5: Nor,
4: he said,
5: have you ever had an occasion to dislike me?
4: I admitted that was true. And then I said, why is it you never walked until now? Never talked? To which he replied,
5: I had no occasion to walk because there was no place interesting to which my walking could take me. And as for talking, so far I've never found anything interesting to talk about or anyone of enough interest to talk to.
4: How long, I asked, have you been able to do both?
5: I have had the ability to walk and to talk,
4: he said,
5: ever since the day I was born.
4: After a while, we became acquainted. Long before the elders had returned joyously from watching their favorite ball club whitewash the visiting team, Stefan Hamblin and I were bosom pals. It was a friendship that was to exist until death did us part. After that, Stefan Hamblin stood upright on both legs, spoke like any other human. Did I say human? Forgive me. The only difference was that his was a fully developed mind, a fully developed voice, but a highly underdeveloped anatomy. I remember one day when Stefan and I were playing together on the school ground. I remember I was practicing high jumping at the time. Stefan was watching me. And all of a sudden, he jumped to his feet from where he had been sitting and stood staring wide-eyed. Then quickly he raised both hands before his face as though to shut out an evil, horrible sight. Suddenly there was a noise in the air. The noise of wheels upon rails of steel, spinning, speeding, racing wheels. Clickety-clack, clickety-clack, clickety-clack, screaming as they went. And at that very instant, Stefan covered his eyes with his hands as though to blot out some unspeakable terror.

0: A terrible, terrifying, resounding crash. As though a million planetoids had collided in the stratosphere and come crashing down around us like pellets of falling hailstones. When I looked at Stefan, he had slumped to the ground. I rushed to him. My heart leaped within me. I raised Stefan into my arms as I threw myself down beside him. When he opened his eyes, he asked quietly,
1: Was anyone saved? Anyone
0: saved? I frowned. Tell me, Stefan, what in the name of heaven happened? He was quiet for a moment. Then he pulled himself away from me, arose to his feet. He looked about him momentarily, on all sides. And then he spoke, still softly.
1: There's been a terrible accident. A train has just left the rails and plunged headlong into a 100-foot gorge.
0: The next day, our newspaper headline screamed the details of the most destructive and death-dealing train accident ever to happen in the city of Paris. Yes, in France. It had happened at the very moment Stefan had covered his face in terror. And we had heard that pounding, awesome crash. It was not until several years later, when we both entered Oxford College, that I saw Stefan Hamblin again. At first he avoided me, tried to pretend he didn't know me. But when I finally managed to get in a word with him and remind him of our first meeting, he told me he was glad to see me again. But he was extremely cold, almost insultingly reserved. And the very few times I saw him after that first day for the next year was between classes. He never partook in student activities. He never strolled the campus or climbed the cliffs or swam in the lake or enjoyed soccer or cricket with the rest of us. He was never seen with the rest of us. There were constant whispers about him and his strange, weird actions. Many whispers, most of them ugly and vicious and vile. It was 4 long years before I talked to Stefan Hamblin again. 4 years at Oxford. I heard those whispers about him all that time. I heard professors say he was the most amazing student of all times. Perfect grades in all subjects. A born doctor, a truly great scientist. A prospect for the world's greatest surgeon. And then, Stefan and I suddenly found ourselves to be classmates. Even then, I had difficulty in finding an opportunity to make speech with him. But after much effort, having exerted a great amount of patience, I finally cornered him. Oh, now look here, Hamblin, I want to talk to you.
2: Yes, Dr. Simek?
0: Oh, please call me Julius, Stefan.
2: I think I want to talk to you, Julius.
0: Good, excellent, my dear fellow. Where shall we go?
2: My room should be as good a place as any. Suppose we go there.
0: All right, Stefan, that's perfectly right with me. So we went to his room. There were no books there, none. But there were a few sheets of composition paper and pen and ink. I picked up several of the closely written sheets. It was the most profound and complete and exquisitely worded treatise in diseases of the human brain I had ever read in all my life. I remarked to Stefan that it was odd that he could pen such a masterpiece and yet had no books whatsoever for reference. He didn't smile when he answered. He simply said,
2: I don't use books, Julius, because I don't need books. What I write, what I recite in my classes, comes not from anything I have ever read, not from anything I have ever been taught or have studied, but from somewhere deep within.
0: You mean you're fully aware of all these facts without having studied or read or heard about them?
2: Yes. You see, there is nothing I don't know. To me, the theories of the scientists and the theologians and the professors and the doctors are merely nothing more than the alphabet is to you. I have no interest in them whatsoever, save that they are convenient at times to know. And most of those profound theories, profound to you, understand, most of them are so terribly false, so astonishingly wrong and untrue and unsound, that they fail to interest me in the least.
0: Yes? Stephen Hamlin was the fount of all the world's most intellectual knowledge. Everything that all mankind had ever known, the secrets of science, of medicine, of astronomy, of surgery, and numbers and mechanics, and all the millions and millions of other subject matters, were all embedded there. There, deep in that superhuman, unbelievable brain of his. After our graduation from Oxford, after we came here to medical college to study surgery, Stephen and I grew closer and closer together. Never did he open a textbook. Never did he study or concentrate upon the lectures of Europe's most eminent and distinguished scholarly instructors. And yet, his grades, his papers, his recitations were perfect in every degree. And then one day, Stephen Hamlin told me his secret, poured forth his very soul at my feet, and threw himself at my mercy.
2: You think I'm odd. You call me different. You despised me the first day you met me because I didn't walk, didn't talk, despite my apparent ability to do so. Men everywhere have always shunned me. All my life I've been whispered about behind my back. All my life I've been lonely. My heart has been heavy with loneliness that no human words, no, not even those words I can summon may ever describe. I'm different, yes. To me, complete universal knowledge has always been more an instinct than an acquirement. All my days I have had nothing, nothing to acquire, nothing for which to exist, nothing save one thing. Ever since the day I was born, I have been looking for my brother.
0: Your brother, Stephen? I thought you were the only child.
2: I am. I don't mean my worldly flesh and blood brother. No, I mean something far greater than that, Julius. I've spent my life searching for my spiritual brother, as it were, and yet not altogether spiritual, no. You see, Julius, I am not of this race. It startles you, doesn't it? But it's nonetheless true. I was born 10,000 years too soon. Yes, at least 10,000 years. Something went wrong in the plan of things, some mix-up in regeneration, some grave calamity in the routine of creation. For my kind, my race, it's not to be born into this world until thousands upon thousands of years hence. How I came to be, I have no answer, but I am, and so I shall be, till my span is ebbed. I have the complete knowledge of your universe, because according to the plan of things to come, all that is knowledge here with you now will be merely common inborn knowledge for the race in the future that is to be mine. That's why I need no books. That's why I'm different. Because the things you know are as mere nothingness to me. And because the things I know are 10,000 years beyond your understanding. I've brought you here, Dr. Julius Simek, to announce to you the end of your civilization. I found the means of destroying it at one fell swoop. The sooner to bring about the appearance of my race, the better for the world. I've sought the world over for my brother, the one like me, one of my race. But now I'm certain there is none. That I am alone. I can foretell everything. I know everything that is to come. All save one thing. I do not know my destiny, my own individual end. I do not have the power to foresee that. Or to foresee who will bring it about.
0: And then he outlined to me the most devastating, the most terrible, the most death-rendering plan of all history for the dispellation of the present race from the face of the earth. Bitterly he outlined it, poison dripping viciously from his every word. It was so simply done, so quickly, so painlessly, that its very program rendered unto me a nausea that I found almost impossible to overcome. I argued with him, pleaded, begged, I reasoned, bullied, threatened. All to no avail. He had made his plans. He was determined that they should be carried out. If he were to be destroyed too, he did not know. He could not foresee his destruction. Nor his destroyer. His destroyer. No. He didn't know what his own end upon earth was to be. He could foresee all future things, save his own destruction, save his own destroyer. His destroyer. Someone had to destroy him. Someone had to. Someone.
3: He was still babbling about that wicked, wretched plan of his, outlining it like a madman. I looked about me, cautiously at first. Then, desperately, when I realized he had forgotten my existence, I groped for a solution to this terrible, impending calamity. And just then, Stefan opened a desk drawer, withdrew a small compass. I caught a glimpse of a small gun in that drawer. I could see, even at that distance, that the gun was loaded. He was still talking about his plan, still bewailing the fact that he alone on this earth had the power possessed within him, still decrying the fact that he had searched the world over for his brother. Not his flesh and blood brother, but a brother of his kind, his race. He knew that were there another soul of his kind alive on earth, that soul could foretell the end, the destruction of Stefan Hamlin. Suddenly he arose from his chair. He ordered me to come with him. He was about to work his havoc upon an unsuspecting world. And then desperately I acted. Quickly I yanked open the drawer of his study desk, took out the gun. I leveled it at his head. He stood terrified a moment. And then... then there was a pleading in his eyes. A pleading. Not for his life, but a pleading to spare him the damage a ripping bullet would do to his masterly brain. And in that instant, in that final desperate second before he lunged at me in an effort to save his life, there was recognition. The flash of an age-old suspicion at last fulfilled. And as I lowered my gun to a level with his heart, I knew that the pain within my heart at that moment would never be removed. Like lightning, he made for me, speeding across the room, charging at me. I tried to stop him, tried to warn him, shouted at him, "Keep back! No, keep..."

He fell at my feet, kneeling, almost in supplication. He had not foreseen his end. He did not know. He could not know. For I was his brother.

0: Tonight's original tale of dark fantasy, I Am Your Brother, written and directed by Scott Bishop and originating in the studios of WKY. Ben Morris was heard as Dr. Julius Samek, Blois Wright was Stephen Hamblin, and Muir Height played Dr. Carl Miller. Next Friday at this same time, the 30th original dark fantasy adventure, The Sleeping Death, created for you by Scott Bishop. Tom Paxton speaking. Dark Fantasy comes to you each Friday night from Oklahoma City. 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
1: Tells you the story.

0: startling new development and mysterious disappearance of Dawn Forestier, beautiful wife of Dr. John Forestier.
1: Dawn Forestier's, that's for sure. Had her name stitched in it. As beautiful a piece of sable as a poor newspaper reporter ever looked upon. Yeah, and her other clothing was there, too. Underneath the coat.
2: Hextree! Think foul play in Forestier case! Police hunt for body!
3: Well, read it aloud, Clara. Is believed that the beautiful Dawn Forestier's been murdered. This morning, several hours after Dr. Forestier reported his wife missing, Sexton Rolf Griggs of Green Cedar Cemetery found a bundle of clothing inside the cemetery gates, which has been identified as belonging to Mrs. Forestier.
4: Oh, golly, in the burial ground. Readers of the Gazette will recall the dramatic circumstances which have surrounded Dawn Forestier since early this year. She was discovered one morning in the spring, wandering in the park near Lawnview Hospital by Dr. John Forestier.
3: Sure, I remember. Read all about it. She was a victim of
4: amnesia.
3: Oh, yeah.
4: Yeah, that means you can't remember who you are or where you came from or anything. That tells all about it here in the Gazette.
3: The doctor took her to the hospital.
4: Yeah, and he named her Dawn.
3: Uh-huh, and fell in love with her and married her. They never discovered who she was. It says here, it was thought at the time the beautiful woman who later became the bride of Dr. Forestier might have attended a masked ball or came from the stage. But no such person was ever reported missing.
4: Sure. Don't you recall it, Clara? She was dressed in an old-fashioned gown, torn all to tatters.
3: Yeah, and now she's disappeared again, as mysterious-like as she came.
4: Oh, gee, ain't it awful. You know, Clara, I kind of got it figured out. I'll bet she was the moll of some gangster who spirited her away and murdered her. Gee, murdered. Probably cut into 100.
5: Gentlemen of the press, I have called you here to my home to tell you that you need not continue your search for Mrs. Forestier.
6: What do you mean, Doctor? Not to continue the search.
1: What's the dope, Dr. Forestier? Have you located her?
5: I think perhaps we have.
6: Well, where is she, Doctor?
7: Where'd you find her?
5: Please.
6: What are you going to do?
5: Please, gentlemen. If you will kindly allow me to do the talking, or rather, if you will permit Mrs. Forestier to speak.
1: Then she is here in the house?
5: No. My wife will speak to you through a letter she left behind for me. I only discovered it this evening. For you see, she had placed it in a volume of verse from which I often read to her. Oddly enough, I had thought I would never want to open the sonnets from the Portuguese again. It was against my will that I turned to it this evening. Perhaps guided by Dawn. Who knows? Who can say? It was here I found her letter to me.
1: What is in the letter, Dr. Forestier?
5: I'm about to read it to you. There will be a few passages I will omit. They are personal messages meant only for my eyes. But here is the story of the disappearance of Dawn.
8: My darling John, this is going to be the most difficult and tragic hour of my life, for in this letter I must say farewell to you, my devoted husband. The story I have to tell you, John, will be so strange and terrible that at first you won't believe it. But as you remember me, as you recall the circumstances of our meeting, how you found me dazed and wandering in the park one spring morning, how we've never known who I was or where I came from, then you will give more credence to my story. You named me Dawn because you found me at sunrise. Forestier, because you loved me. We met in the dawn, my darling. But I must creep away from you in the darkness of the night. Oh, John, how I've loved you. And yet how disturbed I've been since I've lived here with you. I've tried to keep it from you. But your analytical mind and keen eyes have often noted my condition. You've repeatedly said...
5: What is it, Dawn? What's wrong?
8: Why, nothing, darling. Why?
5: You know, dear, I often think it must have been during the nighttime that you were mistreated or abused by someone or something which brought about your amnesia.
8: Why, John?
5: Because it's always in the nighttime that you appear nervous, disturbed.
8: Oh, John, you're imagining things. It was not you, John, who was imagining things. It was I. At least at first I thought it was a product of my imagination. It happened for the first time a few days after we returned from our honeymoon and had come here to live. You had left my room. I had turned off the light by my bed, prepared to sleep. First, I thought I must be dreaming. From a distance, I heard a singing wind, like the opening strains of a melody played on an organ. Something quickened within me. I seemed to know the melody. I thought to myself, everything is going to come back to me. I shall know who I was before I became Dawn Forestier. I listened intently. And then as I was listening, my outer bedroom door seemed to light up. Yes, that's it, to light up. I sat up in bed. A street light shining through my window made the thing that materialized against my door very discernible. I could see that it was something phosphorescent. It glowed and shimmered in the half-light. Then I could see that it was taking a shape and form, the form of a human being. For many seconds, I looked upon a

0: night, the same thing occurred again. Once more, I was aroused from a half sleep by the music of the wind. The second time, the glowing figure seemed to be closer. I spoke again. Who are you? This time, the figure didn't vanish so quickly after I'd spoken. It lingered a few seconds and then faded away like a picture on a screen. This materialization occurred for 7 consecutive nights. It was then, John, that I asked a favor of you. Remember? John?
1: Yes, darling?
0: Would you think it too bold of me if I asked if we might go away for the weekend?
1: No, darling. I wish we could. I've noticed how nervous you've been the last few days.
0: I'm sorry, dear. I don't know what it is.
1: Don't let it distress you, Dawn. You're not entirely well, you know. Maybe some time before your nerves stop playing tricks on you.
0: You're so helpful to me, John.
1: I wish I might grant your request to go away for the weekend, but my work at present makes it impossible.
0: Oh, it's all right, dear. It was only a suggestion. I'm really all right, so long as I have you. You had said it would be a long time before my nerves stopped playing me tricks. Oh, this was something to cling to. It was silly of me to get upset. No human figure really materialized in my room. It was my nerves playing me tricks. But the visitations didn't stop, John. Hearing the singing wind, having that glowing, shimmering thing appear in my room was continuous. And then came the thing that struck terror in my heart. This night I had fallen asleep. Again, the music of the wind aroused me. I opened my eyes, and then I gasped in fright. For this time, the glowing figure was standing beside my bed, so near me I could reach out and touch it. Then something terrible happened. I found I couldn't breathe. It was as if something was cutting off my breathing. I struggled for air. And while I struggled, the thing near me began to make a strange sound. I sensed what was happening. The thing was somehow taking the breath from me, getting it into its own body. I must do something quickly. I sat up. I threw my arm out as if to push the thing away. I struggled to push it away. And as I touched it, I could feel something cold and gelatin-like. Then it disappeared. That was the night, John, that I screamed.
1: Darling, what is it? What in the world is it? Dawn, look at me. Tell me, what was it? A nightmare?
2: John.
0: From then on, events transpired rapidly. You made an appointment for me with Dr. Bland, the eminent psychiatrist. Oh, I know, darling, you were upset because I refused to go to him. But I knew by then that it was no use. The thing was growing bolder all the time. Many nights it stood over me in my room, and without touching me, was yet able to take the breath from me and command it to enter its own body. As it did this, night after night, it became stronger, and I became weaker. You will recall vividly what occurred 2 weeks ago tonight. We were invited to the Westings for dinner, and we accepted. An hour before we were to leave, I sat at my dressing table, putting the last finishing touches to my makeup. It was only dusk outside. Never had the thing appeared but in the nighttime. I was brushing my hair when I heard the melody of the wind. The figure stood right behind me. And John, I could see what it was. In the mirror, I could see what the thing was.

0: Ah, and what can be the thing that haunts and torments the beautiful Dean Forestier? The hermit who knows all the weird and terrible happenings on the earth. The hermit will tell you all before the night is done, yes.
1: And now, the hermit.
0: And now, Dr. Forestier continues to read to a group of newsmen the letter his wife, Dawn Forestier, left for him before her strange disappearance. Listen to Dawn Forestier's story of the mystery of the thing.
2: This, John, is going to be the difficult part to make you believe. That as the thing stood behind me at the dressing table, I could tell what it was. We didn't go to the Westings for dinner. Instead, you put me to bed.
1: I shouldn't have allowed you to accept, darling. You haven't been up to par for days. I'm going to call Ralph in to see you tomorrow. You don't look well, darling.
2: Don't call anyone in, dear. It'll do no good.
1: Nonsense, honey. There are very few things that medical science can't cure these days. And believe me, darling, I'm going to have you well again.
2: Your doctor friend came. He gave me medicine to take. Oh, I knew it was no use, no use at all. And yet I would do anything to humor you. For the thing that I now recognized was getting so strong that it was always near me. As I grew weaker, it grew stronger. And I wondered that you couldn't hear it breathing in my room. Now it had a power over me. A strong, compelling power. It was the master. I, almost a slave. Night before last, it exerted its will for the first time. It compelled me to rise from my bed. It was so strong now, it could actually make sound.
3: Come with me.
2: As I rose from the bed, its phosphorescent glow seemed to envelop me. We moved toward the door, and it opened without the touch of a hand. We seemed to glide down the stairs, out of doors. The wind that touched my face was like the refrain I'd heard over and over again. We moved along the street, I and the thing. With great speed, we covered the streets and were soon on the outskirts of the city. I could see now the place which was our destination. Then I mastered all the willpower left to me, for I understood clearly all the dark things I'd not known before. Oh, but John, there was you. I couldn't go to this place where the thing was taking me. I couldn't enter there without somehow leaving word for you. I struggled. I fought with my adversary. I broke away. Somehow I got breath and strength enough to return home and to my bed. Now comes the end of my story and my farewell to you.
1: Here, gentlemen, I will omit a page. It is personal.
4: But what happened to Dawn? Where is she?
1: Since this morning, when the sexton at Green Cedar Burial Ground found my wife's clothing, permission has been granted by the state for me to check up on the material found in this letter. I've almost finished reading to you. I'm refraining from reading the last pages till we have made a visit to the cemetery. A few men of the press will get in your cars and follow me. We may be able to complete and verify the information given to me by Dawn Forestier.
5: Hello, Dr. Forestier. The men have nearly completed digging.
1: Thank you, Sexton.
4: What goes on, Dr. Forestier?
1: As you can see, these men are engaged in opening up a grave.
5: We have come to the casket, Doctor.
1: Very well, Sexton. If you'll please open the box.
5: Yes, sir. Can you lift the casket out, boys?
4: Right.
1: Now, gentlemen, after the box is opened, I'll read the remainder of my wife's letter. Open it, please, Sexton.
4: Well, great heaven. Dr. Forrester, great Scott, why have you opened this grave?
1: Sexton, will you reach in and procure the diamond ring that lies in the coffin?
5: Yes. Here it is, sir.
1: This is my wife's ring, gentlemen.
4: How did it get in this coffin?
1: Here are the last pages of my wife's letter to me.
2: Now comes the end of my story and my farewell to you. John, I knew from the moment I saw the thing in the mirror of my dressing table. I knew from then on who and what it was. The first night I was strong enough to break away from it as it drew me to the gates of Green Cedar Cemetery. And I've spent my last day writing this letter to you. For tonight, the thing will appear again. And this time, I must follow it. I must follow it to the grave, John. Into the grave. I know how it will be. The thing, the protoplasm that has appeared before me so many nights and has grown in features and strength, will absorb me until I'm no longer a living person, and I must follow it. First, I will hear the music of the wind. Then the thing will appear, and I will be dissolved into it. John, my darling, in case you don't believe my story, open the grave near which you will find my discarded clothing. For I'm wearing the ring you gave me, my love. I'm wearing it as I return to the grave. For you see, John, the thing that I saw in the mirror, that which has gained power over me, is I, John. It is my own ghost come to claim me to return to the grave from which I broke away.
6: It is awful, Clara. Could anyone believe such a terrible thing could happen on this earth?
7: It's almost too horrible to talk about.
6: Yeah. There, when they opened that grave, lay a decayed skeleton.
7: Oh!
6: Wearing the same satin gown that Dawn Forrester was wearing when she was found wandering in the park by Dr. Forrester.
7: And there was Dawn's ring inside the casket.
6: Yeah.
7: It says here in the Gazette that the inscription on the tombstone over that grave read, Lila Manton. And Lila Manton was a famous actress 85 years ago. She died one night very suddenly, just as she was to appear on the stage. Her cue to appear on stage was an organ playing. The music was written by the man Lila Manton was going to marry that night after the theater play was over. And the name of the man was David Forrester. He was a relative of Dr. John Forrester. But she died that night. The marriage never took place.
6: What do you think it means, Clara? Does it mean that Lila Manton returned from the spirit world to live out her life that was ended so suddenly?
7: Sure, I think so. But her ghost body made her come back to the grave. Well, that's how I got it figured out.

0: Don Forrester was haunted by her own ghost body until it finally absorbed a new vision and shape and made her return to her grave. Yes, turn on your light. Turn them on. I'll be back. Pleasant dreams.
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0: This is the fascinating story of Dantro, the Planet Man, troubleshooter for the League of Planets organization, the law enforcement body for peace and justice in the celestial world, whose headquarters and center of operations are situated on the capital of all the planets, Planaria Rex. From Mercury to Pluto, wherever danger threatens the universe, you will find Dantro, the Planet Man, fighting for fair play. In a moment, the Planet Man. Dantro, the Planet Man, and Barrel the Robot had discovered the power plant for the whole graveyard planet deep under the surface in the hidden city of the Insect Men. Slats, Rura, and the Mardi rescue fleet, caught in the magnetic field, are slowly being drawn to the surface of the planet where an army of Insect Men waits for their ships to crash. Barrel is staying to blow up the power plant while Dantro rushes to free the Insect Men's prisoners.
1: Hello, Barrel. Can you still hear me? I'm almost at the barracks.
2: Be careful, Planet Man. There must be guards watching the prisoners.
1: No sign of them yet, Barrel. The Insect Men must have stripped the city of every available inhabitant to go to the surface and fight the Mardi fleet.
2: Are you sure the prisoners are in that building?
1: Well, I'll know in a minute. The doors are locked, but I think my disruptor will take care of that. Ah, that did it. Brought part of the building with it, too, and not a guard in sight.
2: Maybe you have the wrong building.
1: Maybe. Wait. No, I can see the prisoners now. They're locked in cells, like animals or criminals. Now move on. Quiet, all of you. I'm a friend. Is there any among you who can speak or understand me?
3: I understand your tongue. You must have been in the ship that our expedition encountered. We left you one of our robots.
1: What's your name?
3: My name is Grig. I was the commander of the ship that landed near yours. How did you get here? Where are the Insect Men?
1: There's no time to explain now. Are there spacesuits for those others and yourself? You'll need them when we get to the surface.
3: Yes, but they're locked away.
1: Where?
3: At the end of the building. If you have a heat projector or a disruptor, we can get them, but what good'll it do? The Insect Men outnumber us 1,000 to 1, and we have no weapons.
1: Well, never mind that now. Quickly, tell some of these others to take my heat projector and free the rest. You come with me to where the spacesuits are. Have them follow as soon as they can.
3: Immediately. You there. Manti. Hey. Corey.
1: Barrel, can you hear me? I found them. It's all right. And some members of your expedition are among the prisoner slaves.
2: I have been listening on my communicator. It is good, Planet Man. Now you must hurry and get them to the surface. In 34 minutes, I will destroy this power plant. It will probably take the planet with it. You must be aboard those ships and ready to blast off into space by then.
1: We'll do it somehow, Barrow. Isn't there some way you can follow us?
2: Not a chance. This graveyard planet must never again trap the ships of another race. Hurry.
1: Right. Grig, the spacesuit room. Quickly.
3: It's just a little way. Down this corridor. Here, that door.
1: Stand back. I can't waste time. I'm going to use full power.
3: There, that did it. Here come the others. All of you in there. Quickly. Down, spacesuits.
1: You too, Grig. And get the men outside. I'll meet you there. I'm going to see if I can find some weapons. There must be an armory in here. And don't waste a moment. We only have a short time to get to the surface.
4: I don't know how much longer the Alpha can take this punishment. With her drive on full, pushing away from the planet and that magnetic field dragging her down, something's liable to give any time.
5: All the other ships are under the same strain, but they reported that they've all definitely slowed down the pull of the field.
4: We've dropped to 4 miles again.
5: And at our rate of four, we'll land in about 7 minutes. Do you understand the plan?
4: You mean about the formation we'll take up on the ground?
5: Yes. The fleet will land in a circle with this ship at the center. That way all our rays and turrets can be trained.
4: Okay, I understand it.
5: Let's hope it succeeds.
4: You can say that again. Boy, I'll bet we're heading for trouble with a capital T.
1: You think there's a gravity lift to the surface in that shaft ahead?
3: I know there is. It's the one the Insect Men use when they take us to work on a wrecked ship in the surface, so I hope it's still in operation.
1: Well, we'll soon know. Are all the men armed?
3: Yes. Boy, it's a lucky thing you found the weapons room. I've never seen such a mixture of weapons in my life. Why, they're like these slaves from all over the galaxy. But they work, and now at least we can fight if we have to.
1: Barrel, everything all right?
2: Don't worry about me, Planet Man. Get to the surface. I think you'll be needed there when the fleet lands.
1: All right, Barrel. Well, look, Grig, there's the lift, and it's still working. Come, we haven't a second to waste.
4: 50,000 feet. We'll be down in a couple of minutes.
5: Oh.
4: Did you hear me, Roar? I said we'll be down in a couple of minutes. Hey, what are you looking at?
5: Come see for yourself on the screen. Huh? I'll take over the controls.
4: Okay, I've been wondering what that place down there looked like anyway. Wow, look at that reception committee. There must be thousands of them. Can't make out much from here, but it just doesn't look good.
5: Wait, I'll switch on the magnifier screen.
4: Yeah. Hey, insects, thousands of them. They must be 10 feet high.
5: Yes, and look at what they've got with them.
4: Holy smokes, tanks, mobile projectors, everything under the sun. Well, there's stuff down there I never dreamed existed. They're just waiting for us to land.
5: We'll oblige them in a minute.
4: Say,
5: now.
4: Can't we switch on our protective shielding? We're going
5: to
4: need it.
5: We're using every ounce of power to resist the pull of the field. If we use some of it to put out our shield, we'll drop and crash.
4: You mean we can't use the shield until we're on the ground? Suppose they don't wait. Some of those rays can pick us off in the air.
5: If they were going to do that, they would have done it by now. No, I think they're going to try to take the ships intact. And that they shall never do while one of my crews is still alive.
0: Thousands of insect men waiting for the Marty fleet. Can Slats and Rora strike the first blow and perhaps gain the advantage? We'll be back in a moment, so level off. When we left Slats, Rora, and the Marty fleet, they were about to land on the insect planet amid its ravenous army of creatures. In the meantime, Dantro has freed the slaves of the insect people and is leading them to the surface of the planet where they can engage the insect men in battle before their full fury is brought against the oncoming Marty fleet. Dantro is talking to Grig, the leader of the slaves.
1: How much further is it to the surface, Grig?
3: About half a mile.
1: Where does this let us out? I mean, on what part of the planet's surface?
3: Near that graveyard of ships. We were taken there to help strip them of equipment after they were trapped.
1: A graveyard of ships. That's where Sakura and his survivors are.
3: You mean the crews who escaped being captured?
1: You know about them?
3: Well, we knew they existed, but we never saw them. They must have hidden when the insect men brought us there to work. But some of their members have been captured from time to time, and so we knew.
1: I wonder. Listen, Grig, I don't know what we're going to run into up there. I'm counting on the Mardi rescue fleet being about somewhere. But we'll have to fight our way to it. We'll need all the help we can get. The men here have extra arms.
3: You mean to arm those hidden in the graveyard, eh?
1: Exactly. If we can find them.
3: Well, we'll know in a moment. Here's the top end of the lift.
1: Tell your men to wait here in the tunnel. I'll go have a look around. And be ready to come when I call you.
3: We'll be ready for anything.
4: Stand by to land. Quick, Roar, the protective shield.
5: Not a second too soon, Slats. Look!
4: Huh? Jumping sunspots. If we hadn't gotten that shield on, they'd have finished us off for good. They've got every piece of equipment trained on the Alpha.
5: Will the shielding hold?
4: Not for long with what they're pouring on, but your ships will be landing around us and they'll have to divert some of their stuff to them.
5: I'll watch for them.
4: Good. I'm going to see if I can pay those insect men or whatever they are back. Here's a little insecticide for you, boys. Hey, you see that? There's one projector we won't have to worry about. Yeah, there goes a tank. Say, I'm beginning to enjoy this.
5: Careful, Slats. The rest of the fleet is dropping around us now. You better hold your fire. You might hit one of our own ships.
4: Just one more, Rora. There's a disruptor over there that's just begging for a little heat. Yeah, that did it. Look at her burn. Hey, there must be some oxygen out there.
5: No time to check the analysis now. Hold your fire, Slats.
4: Yeah, I'm holding it. In the middle of the circle here, we can't do any fighting back.
5: I'm afraid we'll get our chance, Slats.
4: Are you worried? The stuff you got aboard that fleet, we ought to be able to whip them hands down.
5: There's only one trouble, Slats. That field is slowly draining all the energy out of our converters. Soon there won't be enough left to fight and maintain our protective shields, and when that happens, we're going to be at their mercy.
4: You serious, Roar?
5: Dead serious. There is one thing we can do, Slats. Destroy the planet. We have atomic charges that can do that.
4: What about Planet Man? He's out there somewhere.
5: Yeah, that's why I've held off giving the order to use the Planet Busters. I'll wait until the last minute, but then I've got to do it. Even Planet Man's life can't be put against this entire fleet, Slats.
4: Well, you can't destroy the planet. How about these ships? Won't they go too?
5: No, we can protect ourselves against its effect. In the meantime...
4: This is awful, just awful. I can't even fight back. Dantro! Dantro, where are you?
1: You see what's happening out there, Grig? The insect men have the Mardi fleet surrounded. There's my ship, the Alpha, in the center.
3: Sakura is bringing his men. He's going to join forces with us.
1: Good. As soon as he gets here, we'll move out.
3: Do you think we have a chance against all those insect men? Besides being outnumbered, they've tanks and mobile ray batteries. We have only hand weapons.
1: I'll tell you something now I didn't want you to know before. In 10 minutes, this planet will be destroyed. Barrel, the robot you left with us, is going to set off the power plant. If we aren't aboard those ships by then, Grig, we'll go with it. No matter what the odds are, we've got to fight our way through. And if we don't, it'll be all over. In 10 minutes.
0: Time seems to be running only one way, out. How can our friends overcome these great odds? The horror of the insect man. We'll be back in a moment. But first, here is a message the Planet Man wants you to hear.

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Rocket millions of light years into space with Dan Trow, the Planet Man.

0: Good evening, friends of the Inner Sanctum. This is your host bidding you welcome through the squeaking door. Well, we're overcome with Yuletide spirits this evening. Parties everywhere. Ah, what fun. One fellow was lit up like a torch. His wife had struck a match to him. Big shindig at the city morgue. Everybody was a little stiff. Out in Hollywood, Frankenstein, Dracula, and the Wolfman threw a monster jamboree. The guests had a screaming good time. And the punch bowl, just right. Chill to body temperature. Sub-zero. Everybody's blood ran cold.
1: Tonight's Inner Sanctum mystery, Death Out of Mind, was written by John Robert and stars Larry Haynes in the role of Ed with Ann Shepherd as Mary.
0: And now, gentle people, now for the soothing nuances of shrieks in the night. Say, ever see the little man who wasn't there? No. Carefully, right behind you. We're in apartment 2A of a cheaply furnished flat in Chelsea facing the street. The room is pitch dark. A patch of moonlight is crusted on the window as if it can't get through the grime. Ed Tate is crouched at the window watching the street. His face...
2: Mary?
3: Ed, there's nobody downstairs.
2: Well, there must be. I've seen him. Here, from the window. See, Santo? There, leaning against the lamppost, smoking a cigarette. I've been watching him, Mary. I can't take my eyes off
3: him. Ed, you've got to take hold of yourself. Leave this room.
2: He'll be waiting for me wherever I go. He'll be everywhere waiting for me. Turn a corner and run into him. Catch a train and he's sitting beside you. Run away and meet him in Boston, Frisco, Hong Kong.
3: Don't, please.
2: He's fate. Fate dressed in a black suit.
3: Please, no more wild talk.
2: I'm crazy. Is that what you mean?
3: Ed, darling. Think. We're just married. I'm a bride. We were going to be something wonderful.
2: You married a guy with whams in his head. Marriage never had a chance. You got a stack deal, Mary.
3: I'll get help. Operator, I want the police. Operator. There's no buzz. The line's dead.
2: You cut the wires. I told you it was downstairs.
3: I can't stand any more of this.
2: Oh, Mary. Mary, don't cry over me. Forget me. Just turn time back 24 hours and forget you ever married me.
3: But you've done nothing. It's just in your mind.
2: This is a payoff for other things. It is always a payoff waiting somewhere. There's always retribution. Now, you get away, Mary. This door.
3: No.
2: I'll wait for Santo alone. I don't want him coming to you.
3: And he doesn't exist.
2: Take the back staircase and hurry.
3: I'll get a doctor. You're sick.
2: Beat it. He's come. He knocks on my door. Fate knocks. Patiently. Once, twice, three. One, you're cornered. Two, you can't get away. Three, open the door. So simple, Dad. No fuss, no wasted talk. Just one, two, three. Open up. Okay, Santo, I'm not running away. I'm opening up. Sergeant, I'm Ed Tate. I just killed a man. Here's a gun.
4: Hey, this guy's sick. Crazy, call an ambulance.
5: It's been 6 hours, Doctor. I hate to push, but how much longer?
6: Well, it's futile being a district attorney now, Kittredge. The prisoner's a very sick man.
5: Just a few questions.
6: Useless. His memory is gone temporarily. Who is he?
5: Ed Tate, reporter on leave from the Bulletin. He was released from a sanitarium less than 2 weeks ago. Here's a complete report on it. On his way from the station house to the hospital, Tate kept insisting he'd murdered a killer named Santo.
6: But he did murder a man.
5: Oh, he did that all right. But to the best of the department's knowledge, there never was a killer named Santo. How long before he can answer questions?
6: Days, maybe weeks.
5: The department can't wait that long.
6: If we tried narcosynthesis, a compound popularly known as truth serum.
5: Get started, Doctor. Murder can't wait.
6: Tate. Yes. Count backwards. Starting at 100. 100. 99. 98. 96. Tell us all about it, Tate.
2: All about it. The sanitarium?
6: Yes, about the sanitarium. You were there, in Harbor Hospital. You were released 2 weeks ago. You went there from your newspaper. Why did you go to the sanitarium, Tate?
2: Stella Andrews killed herself. I couldn't get her out of my thinking, get her out of my head.
6: Who was Stella Andrews?
2: She figured in an unsolved murder mystery 20 years ago. I dug the story up and put it back on the front page.
6: Yes, I remember the case, Tate. Stella Andrews was tried for murder and acquitted. They set her free. You uncovered new evidence?
2: No. I did it as a circulation stunt to sell papers. I didn't think of Stella Andrews. I didn't think.
6: Go on, Tate.
2: I never even met her until that last day.
6: What happened that last day?
2: Stella Andrews confronted me in my office. A gray, tragic woman. She told me that she'd long ago changed her name. That she'd made a new life for herself. Until this notoriety started suspicions in the minds of her neighbors. She said she was too old to make a new life for herself all over again. And then...
6: Yes, Dave.
2: I turned away. In shame, despising myself. And she was gone. 20 stories to the sidewalk. An innocent woman paid the supreme penalty. I was her accuser, her judge and jury. I was a murderer.
6: Go on, Tate.
2: Well, after that, I couldn't sleep. I couldn't work. I wound up in the sanitarium.
6: And then?
2: Well, on my release, I tried to forget Stella Andrews lying crushed on the sidewalk. I tried to get back in stride. I tried to kid myself there wouldn't be a payoff somewhere for what I'd done. I tried marriage. I dragged a sweet kid into partnership in the accounting I owed fate.
6: What did you do, Tate?
2: I eloped with Mary Connor, a public librarian. For me, Mary had the kind of magic that makes pain disappear. I'd only known her for a whirlwind week, but long enough to know she was gold through and through. We were motoring back from Elkton, just married. Happy?
3: What time is it, Ed?
2: Minute past midnight.
3: I've been Mrs. Edward Tate for 4 hours. I'm hungry.
2: Oh, well, coffee do me fine, too. Keep lookout for a road stand, huh?
3: There's one right ahead.
2: Oh. Funny looking joint. Fine place for a wedding supper.
3: It's the Ritz, darling. Hamburgers like filet mignon. Come on, my mouth's watering.
2: It's a beat-up cardboard shack. The kind that generally bloom in June, grab some tourist change, and then fade in October. A sign outside read Joe's Barbecue. The inside was gloomy.
7: Wallopie, folks.
3: Two hamburgers.
2: And coffee. Coffee first.
7: No hamburgers. I'm out of meat.
2: Oh, what have you got?
5: Eggs, ham, and Swiss.
7: Ham and Swiss. And toast the bread, huh?
6: Yeah, make it two.
5: Yeah, okay.
6: We were half through sandwiches as tasteless as sawdust when the door opened behind us. The night air sent a chill over me. Like a premonition. A man came in out of the night. I stared at the newcomer, as if magnetic fingers were drawing me to him. He was dressed in the devil's black. Black so worn it had a satiny sheen. And his face was hard and bitter and evil.
5: No, just eggs and ham and Swiss, mister. Hey, what... what's the gun for?
8: One guess.
5: Oh, yeah, sure, I can guess.
8: Hurry.
5: Okay.
6: It was a black flat automatic.
8: Your wallet, mister.
6: I got my wallet and dropped it out on the counter. The chef was stalling over the register. I could tell by the sudden rigidity in his back that he was reaching for a gun. I wanted to scream, warn him not to, but my throat muscles were... I watched the chef double over. I watched the gunman vault the counter and bear in for the kill. Mary's hand closed over mine and pulled at me.
7: Ed, quickly.
6: I was through the door and running for the car on someone else's feet, with Mary pulling at my sleeve.
7: Ed, hurry.
6: Yes, yes. We were moving when the killer reached the door and fired. The shots were lost in the night. We left him silhouetted in the doorway. A dark centennial guarding the tomb. Moon shafts touching his automatic. He made it look phosphorescent. The Manhattan skyline was blinking at us before we dared trust our voices. Anyone behind us?
3: No. It was a car, but it turned off.
6: Jolly honeymoon.
3: We'll forget it. We'll just not remember.
6: Did you watch him, Mary?
3: No, I couldn't.
6: How relentlessly he moved in for the kill. How exquisitely cold and efficient, like a machine.
3: Ed, it's unhealthy, that sort of talk.
6: I couldn't take my eyes off him. I felt as if he were part of me, come to life, a blood twin, showing me to myself.
3: Darling,
6: demonstrating
3: please.
6: To me what I really was. A killer, cold and efficient,
3: no,
6: like a machine.
3: No.
6: He killed that man like I killed Stella Andrews. His instrument was a gun, mine was a typewriter. He used bullets, I used words. But our methods were the same. Deliberate, ruthless, murderous.
3: Ed, forget him.
6: We'll see him again, my blood twin. He's my conscience come to life.
3: We're going to report this to the police.
6: No, we're not.
3: Why?
6: I'm afraid of him.
3: But he's a complete stranger. What have we got to fear? We'll never see him again.
6: We'll see him again, Mary. He'll come calling.
3: But Ed, the wallet. He has your wallet.
6: We're not strangers to him, Mary. He'll be calling on us. He had my wallet, my name, my whereabouts. But the wallet was only an incidental thing. I knew he'd call. Our lives were intertwined. Somehow he was now as much a part of my life as the ghost of Stella Andrews. We reached home. We just sat around and waited. And soon the phone rang.
3: Ed.
6: It's him.
3: What'll we do?
6: Answer the phone, I guess. Yes? Ed Tate, yes. Yes. I understand.
3: What did he say?
6: I'm to come to the street.
3: Ed, you won't...
6: He won't harm me, he said. If I don't come down, he's coming up, he said.
3: What does he want?
6: I don't know. I'll go see. He was waiting for me in a big car that looked like a hearse. As I came out of the hall, he motioned me to come sit beside him. The car nosed east toward the river. He didn't talk. He just concentrated on driving. We were close enough for me to touch him. But I wasn't frightened. I felt as if we belonged to each other. Where are we going?
8: To the river.
6: What for?
8: Yeah, dump him.
2: Him was a gesture behind us. I turned to look. There was a packing trunk on the floor in the rear of the car. The chef's corpse. You're gonna kill me, too?
8: Why should I?
2: To shut me up.
8: We'll dump the trunk together. That'll shut you up.
2: Well, wouldn't killing me be simpler?
8: If you shut up, it's just the same, maybe.
2: What's your name?
8: You get an idea.
2: No. No, I just want to know you very much.
8: Santo. Just Santo.
2: We stopped along a deserted wharf just under the Brooklyn Bridge. And there, with the world asleep and the moon looking on, we dumped a trunk. It sank slowly, twisting in tortured slow motion.
8: You can go home now, Tate.
2: Don't you feel it, Santo?
8: Feel what?
2: This kinship. We're the same person, Santo.
8: You're crazy.
2: No, no, I mean it. Look at me. Look at me. See our resemblance? We didn't just happen together. You're something out of me. You are me.
8: You talk too much, Tate. Maybe I'll have to kill you after all.
2: Oh, you'll kill me, Santo, soon enough. You'll have to kill me. You're my conscience. At home, we just stayed in, Mary and I, staring emptily at each other. It was a honeymoon like a wake. Morning came, the day passed. We did nothing, just sat imprisoned. And then that night, I knew Santa would come, this time for keeps. I knew it by the way my flesh was floating in sweat. Fear was consuming me. Mary. Mary, Santo's downstairs.
3: It's all in your mind.
2: He's downstairs. He'll be coming up. Mary, where are you going?
3: To see. Ed, I can't stand much more of this.
2: Yeah, you go see. And when you come back, signal, like this. Do it twice. Mary went down to check, but I knew the answer. I got my gun and went to the window to watch and wait. Santo was downstairs. When he came up, I killed him.
9: We know the rest, Tate. Now you must sleep.
2: Sleep?
9: Yes.
8: Balmy as a March hare. Right, Doctor?
9: Well, it suggests a vivid hallucinosis induced by his guilt feelings about this Stella Andrus. This man he killed, did you identify him?
8: Got a report on it a moment ago. A man named Jenkins. He was the building superintendent.
9: This Santo, then, just existed in Tate's imagination. Fate dressed in a black suit. It's an interesting hypothesis, Kittredge.
8: Big headache to me. Oh, Daly, get those notes typed up. Have the department investigate every last detail immediately. Mrs. Tate's in the next room, Doctor. You want to listen in?
9: Very much, Kittredge.
8: Mrs. Tate, this is Dr. Thorpe.
3: How is he, Doctor?
9: I'm recommending his immediate return to a mental hospital.
8: Mrs. Tate, your husband just told us a long story. I'll have to ask you some questions for the record.
3: Yes.
8: You were just married?
3: Yes.
8: Motoring back from Elkton, did you stop at a road stand for refreshments?
3: No. We came straight to our apartment.
8: And then what?
3: He began behaving queerly. He locked us in. We just sat all night, all the next day. The second night, Ed took a gun out of his valise. He stood guard at the window. He said he was waiting for a Santo.
8: Did you ever see this Santo?
3: No.
8: What brought the janitor up at that hour of the night?
3: Ed was raving insanely. I suppose he came to investigate the noise. Can I go, Mr. Kittredge?
8: No, not right now. You'll have to stay a while. Just routine. My men will be reporting back, and I want you to read your husband's statement and then make one of your own. You can bunk on the bench, grab 40 winks. Yeah, I think I'll doze off myself. Pick your own chair, Doctor. Kittredge speaking. Yeah, wait till I get a pencil. Okay. Yeah, I got it. I got it. Keep talking. Okay.
9: Report's coming in, Kittredge?
8: Yes, Doctor. Explain this. There was a road stand called Joe's Barbecue. My men found it, all boarded up.
9: Yeah. Tate probably noticed it while driving and wove it into his hallucination.
8: Mrs. Tate.
3: Yes.
8: Did your husband leave the apartment at all last night before the shooting?
3: He might have while I was asleep.
9: Why do you ask that question, Kittredge?
8: Because my men fished a packing trunk out of the East River.
9: What was in the trunk?
8: Cement. Bags of cement. What's the medical slant on that?
9: Only perplexity, Kittredge.
8: You know, I've got a new theory, Doctor, since we're hypothesizing.
9: Well, what is it?
8: That Tate's zany story was true, the whole of it. That the chef and Santa were real. That the whole thing was staged to play on Tate's emotional instability, drive him crazy, then drive him to actual murder by sending that janitor up those stairs.
9: Like all police theories, too incredible for me.
8: Mrs. Tate, can you help us out? Give us an idea about that trunk?
3: No. Ed was irrational, capable of anything.
8: When he barricaded himself in the room with a gun, why didn't you call the police?
3: I did. But...
8: But what?
3: The wires were cut.
8: An odd touch for you, Doctor. The man who wasn't there cut the telephone wires.
9: Extraordinary.
8: Cut the wires inside the apartment. They dressed in black. Do you like black, Mrs. Tate?
3: I do.
8: Black worn to a satiny sheen. Do you always wear a satiny black, Mrs. Tate?
3: I prefer it, Mr. District Attorney.
9: Good heavens, Kittredge, what do you say?
8: You were Mary Connor when you got married?
3: Yes.
8: Who were you, Mary Connor, before you began masquerading as Fate?
3: Mary Andrews. Stella Andrews was my mother.
0: Say, want to get married? Okay. May all your troubles be little ones. Confused chap, that Ed Tate. Three on a honeymoon. Mister, that's asking for trouble. In fact, wouldn't you say it's sort of crowding your luck? And that little man who was there popping in and out of Ed's mind. You know, if it was me, I'd have started charging him rent. Good night. Pleasant dreams.

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15: Dimension

Have you ever heard of the Mark III? The amazing electronic brain they're using now up at Harvard University. In mere minutes, it can solve scientific problems that our most brilliant mathematicians would take years to work out. Its intelligence is almost superhuman. And yet the scientists are already working on a new and improved model, the Mark IV. In fact, they tell us there's no earthly reason why these thinking robots can't be perfected until they become the servants of the future, capable of doing all the work of mankind.

0: The billboard showed a smiling family sitting with folded hands watching their mechanical robot pour their morning coffee. But in the home of Harry Underhill himself, things weren't quite as pleasant at breakfast this day.
1: I just can't understand it, Aurora. Look at this. Modern Mechanical's down 3 points. Yesterday, Smithson canceled his order. If I could only figure out why.
2: Why don't you ask him?
3: Well, Frank, dear, eat your oatmeal.
4: Oh, Mom.
1: I just don't understand it. Business was good, and then, boom. Some louse must be undercutting my prices, that's all.
2: How many robots were canceled?
1: Not robots. Mechanicals, Aurora. How many times
2: have they... They are robots, aren't they?
1: Please, Aurora, there's an important difference in sales psychology.
2: Maybe people are getting wise to your robots and mechanicals.
1: What do you mean, Aurora?
2: The perfect domestic servant. They're ugly, stupid, clumsy, walking junk piles.
1: Aurora.
2: The one you brought home to me can't even wash the clothes properly. It's more trouble than it's worth.
1: Aurora. You know our mechanicals are the best on the market.
2: Those animated tin cans you sell? They're certainly not making us any fortune.
1: Well, with this new model, things are bound to pick up a little. If that Jarvis order just comes through...
2: Oh, that robot of yours. There's something knocking again.
1: Hey, wait. Put that plate back. I haven't finished my breakfast yet. Wait!
2: Harry, you know you've got to say stop. Stop! You always get excited. You'd think you never saw a robot before.
1: Not robot. Mechanical.
2: All right. Look, it's not its fault. We just took too long to eat. Timing relay is set for 15 minutes.
1: Never mind. I want my coffee back. Set. There. Isn't that simple? It bends at the waist, stretches out its arm, and picks up the coffee pot just as if it were yours. Hey, watch out!
2: And spills it right in your lap.
1: Oh, my clean suit, Aurora. Oh, no.
2: Harry, you know it's relayed to announce dinner after it sets the table.
1: Hey, there goes my coffee again. Stop. Set.
2: Harry, you can't give it two orders at once.
1: What's that smell?
2: There must be a short. Now see what you've done. Got it all upset.
1: I did. All I said was...
2: Harry!
1: Stop. Oh, it's no use. The brain coil shorted out.
2: Well, do something. Harry, do something.
1: Me, I sure will. I'm going to the office. I'm getting out of here.

0: Yes, Lucy?
1: Mr. Jarvis,
0: I... Oh, put him on.
2: Hello, Underhill?
0: Hello, Mr. Jarvis. I'm glad you called. I was just going to ring you. Well, I've got that whole shipment of mechanicals for you. One gross plane, a dozen of the chromium fitted.
2: Hold on, Underhill. I'm canceling the order.
0: But the invoice is made out, and
2: Well, tear it up. I'm canceling.
0: But why?
2: Underhill, there's a brand new mechanical on the market that makes yours look like something out of a museum.
0: Oh, now, look here, Mr.
2: Don't
0: Jarvis.
2: Now look me, Underhill. I've seen them, and I'm telling you it'll put you out of business. Goodbye.
0: Goodbye.
1: Yes, Mr. Underhill?
0: That's the third cancellation today. The world's going to pot.
1: Yes, Mr. Underhill?
0: Hmm? No, never mind, Lucy. I'm going home. Another day. I wonder if Aurora would smell it on me if I ducked into Garrigan's. She's got a nose like a beagle. Hey, that building wasn't here last week. Humanoid Institute, the perfect mechanical. Oh, no. We didn't have enough competition. Hey, these must be the cutthroats that are underselling me.
3: At your service, Mr. Underhill.
0: Huh? Oh, you startled me. Didn't hear you. Hey, you're a mechanical, aren't you? Not bad, not bad. Very lifelike.
3: Won't you come in, please, and examine our service?
0: Yeah, that's a remarkable voice. They've licked the variable inflection problem. You know, I'm in the same line myself. Mechanicals, I mean.
3: We're aware of that, sir.
0: Oh? Hey, some building you've got here. You sure got it up in a hurry.
3: The Humanoid Institute at your service, Mr. Underhill.
0: Yes? Oh, how'd you know my name?
3: For us, that was not difficult.
0: Oh, is that so? Wait a minute. This is ridiculous, talking to a mechanical. Must be somebody inside operating you by remote control.
3: No, Mr. Underhill. Of course, there is Humanoid Central, which powers and controls all of us, but that is located on Wing 4.
0: Wing 4?
3: A planet in a remote part of the galaxy.
0: Oh, yeah. Well, may I see your salesman, please?
3: We employ no human salesman, sir. We are...

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1: Oh, wait a minute, wait a minute. 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I'm in the business myself.
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1: 5,000 per hour?
0: We are anxious to introduce our complete service on this planet, sir, to bring happiness to everyone. 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
1: No, I admit you're remarkable. The voice and movement, graceful even. But I'm still in business, and what's more, I wouldn't have you around the house.
0: I'm afraid you will have no choice. Sooner or later, it will be necessary.
1: Oh, is that so? Over my dead body, let me out of here.
0: At your service, Mr. Underhill.
1: That's going to be tough competition, all right. I'm going to stop in at Garrigan's, the devil with Aurora's nose.

0: away, Pop.
1: Hello, Frank. How was the football game?
0: We won. 78-3. Guess what, Pop?
1: You made all the touchdowns.
0: Nope. Mom took in a boarder.
1: She what? Aurora!
0: She said if your business was going to fall on his face, she had to do something to make some money.
1: Oh, she did, huh? Aurora!
2: Oh, for goodness sake, Harry, what's all the racket for?
1: You tell me. What's this about a boarder?
3: Oh, shh, Harry. He's going to live in that little apartment over the garage.
1: Oh, no, he isn't. You know I don't want any strangers around here.
3: Oh, Harry, please, shh. Look, he won't bother you. He's a nice old man.
1: Oh.
3: He just wanted a room and a place to work. He's an inventor, I think.
1: Oh, he is he? Did he pay in advance?
3: Well, he can't. You see, his royalties haven't started to come in.
1: Mm-hmm. Aurora, how can you be taken in by every beat-up old panhandler that gives you a sob story?
3: Oh, Mr. Sledge isn't like that at all. Oh, that reminds me, dear. Can you give me a 10?
1: A 10? What for?
3: Well, Mr. Sledge is ill. He needs some medicine for his heart, and I said I'd lend him the money.
1: Oh, Aurora, this is the limit. He goes out right now.
3: Now, don't be unkind, Harry. Besides, we need the rent money.
1: Things aren't that bad yet. He goes.
3: Please, shh.
1: What are you shushing me for?
3: Mr. Sledge, he's in the next room. I've invited him for dinner.
1: Mm.

0: Frank, dear, wipe your mouth.
1: Oh, Mom.
0: More gravy, Mr. Sledge?
2: No, thank you, Mrs. Underhill.
3: Mr. Sledge, my wife tells me you're a traveling man. Expect to move on soon?
0: Harry.
2: I had hoped to do a little work, Mr. Underhill. You see, I've applied for basic patents here on Earth for a very important development.
3: Oh, a new invention, huh?
2: Yes. My field is rhodomagnetics.
3: Rhodo what?
2: Rhodomagnetics. It's a new force field theorem, key to the second triad of the periodic table. Rhodium, ruthenium, and palladium.
3: I'm afraid I'm a little rusty on my science.
2: It's well known in other parts of the galaxy, but I've been able to apply for basic patents here.
3: Worth millions, huh?
2: Perhaps you find it strange that the holder of such valuable property should be in need.
3: Well, yes.
2: I'm a refugee, Mr. Underhill. I arrived on this planet only a few days ago.
3: Mm-hmm. But you will be shoving on again.
0: Oh, for goodness sakes, Harry.
2: That's all right, Mrs. Underhill. I understand. After all, I am an intruder in your home, and if it inconveniences you at all, I'll find some other place to sleep and set up my workshop.
0: Oh. Harry, your robot is spilling the coffee again.
3: I'll have to have it tightened up.
0: Why doesn't your company bring out a better mechanical? One smart enough not to spill things. Wouldn't that be splendid?
2: The perfect mechanical already exists, Mrs. Underhill. They are not so splendid, really. They are why I am a refugee today.
3: Oh? Where'd you say you came from?
2: Wing 4.
3: Wing 4? Oh, then you must mean those humanoids.
2: Humanoids?
0: Mr. Sledge.
2: Humanoids. What do you know about them?
3: Well, they just opened an agency here in Two Rivers.
2: No.
0: Harry.
3: What is it? What's wrong, Mr. Sledge?
0: Give him some water. It must be his heart.
3: Call Dr. Winters, Aurora.
4: No. I'll be all right.
3: Here, you better sit down.
2: I'm sorry. It was just shock. I came here to get away from them.
3: The humanoids?
2: Yes. I wanted to finish my work before they came. But now, I won't trouble you any further.
0: But Mr. Sledge, Harry, he's sick.
3: Well, Mr. Sledge, I don't think you'll have to go right away.
0: He can stay, Harry.
3: Sure, after all, the way those humanoids are coming along, I'm liable to become a refugee myself any minute. Guess we might as well stick together, eh, Sledge?
0: Oh, that's better. Oh, you look ill, Professor. Maybe you ought to lie down on the sofa and rest.
2: No, thank you. I must get back to my workshop now. I haven't got time to rest. There's so little time left for all of us.

0: Good morning, Mr. Underhill.
1: Good morning.
0: Mr. Underhill, you look awful.
1: I feel awful. What's in the mail?
0: 6 more cancellations. 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He said since Humanoid Institute opened, you're a bad credit risk.
1: Good.
0: I guess that's all. Oh, there's somebody. Something to see you.
2: At your service, Mr. Underhill.
1: You? 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Serial number's different.
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1: I will what?
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1: What kind of blackmail is this?
2: No blackmail, sir. 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We exist only to increase the happiness of mankind.
1: Thanks, but I can take care of my own business.
2: You have no choice, really. 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
1: Get out.
2: Very well, sir. When you wish to sign, let us know.
1: Get out. Get out! Aurora, I'm home.
2: At your service, Mr. Underhill.
1: What? What's the idea of this? You get out of here. Aurora!
2: Mrs. Underhill has accepted our free trial demonstration. We cannot leave unless she requests...
1: We'll see about that. Aurora, where the devil are you?
3: Oh, Harry.
1: What's this mechanical doing? What's happened to you?
3: Isn't it wonderful? I had my hair done, the manicure.
1: But
3: the humanoid did it and cleaned the house all over, washed all the clothes, and gave Frank his music lesson.
1: Now, wait a minute, Aurora. I won't have this monster in my house.
3: Oh, it's just a free trial, Harry. Just wait till you taste the dinner it cooked. Everything you like best, roast duck.
1: I don't care if he cooked a duck.
3: And the most complicated pastries. I could never cook like that.
1: Well, might as well eat. Well, I'll need a drink first, though.
3: All right, Doc.
2: I'm sorry, sir.
1: What?
2: We exist under the prime directive to guard men from harm. Alcoholic beverages in excess are bad for human consumption. We have taken the liberty of removing them from the house.
1: Now, look here.
2: Mr. Underhill, dinner is served.

0: Yes, Lucy?
1: They're here, Mr. Underhill.
0: I've been expecting them for a week. All right, Lucy.
2: At your service, Mr. Underhill. We have the legal papers here, the bankruptcy forms, the eviction notice. We are ready now to foreclose your agency.
0: Okay, take it over. A lot of good it'll do you. I haven't made a sale in 2 weeks.
2: And now, if you will make the assignment of all your personal property, we can complete our service to you.
0: What if I won't sign?
2: That would be unfortunate. But with stubborn cases, we must sometimes resort to other methods. Eventually, Mr. Underhill, you will sign.
3: Of all the darn,
0: hey,
3: stinking
0: hey,
3: darn...
0: Whoa, Frank, what's the matter? What's the trouble, son?
3: That old humanoid.
0: Oh, you're not happy? You should be. It's guaranteed.
3: They took away my football. They said it was too dangerous to play with it. And my roller skates and my scout knife and everything.
0: Did they leave you anything?
3: Just some stinking old plastic blocks. Soft blocks. They said I couldn't get hurt with them. Dad, I want my football back. Can't you do anything?
0: I don't know, son. I don't know.
4: Oh, Mr. Underhill.
0: Mind if I come in, Sledge?
4: No, not at all. You mind if I keep working?
0: Oh, go right ahead. It's good to see somebody working with his hands.
4: Something wrong?
0: My son. The humanoids took his football away. They're everywhere. They've smashed my business, taken over my house. Sledge, isn't there some way to get rid of them?
4: That is exactly what I am trying to do.
0: You? What makes you think you can do anything?
4: Because, you see, Mr. Underhill, I'm the unfortunate fool who started them.
0: You... I don't understand.
4: I started the humanoids. And I've been running from them ever since.
0: You started them?
4: Yes, I invented them. I built the rhino-magnetic relays that operate Humanoid Central.
0: But why?
4: I wanted to bring happiness to humanity.
0: Happiness? That's great. My wife's been crying for 2 days, and do you know why? Because she's bored, stiff. There's nothing left for her to do. They won't even let her lift a little finger.
4: I don't blame you for feeling bitter, Mr. Underhill. It's all my fault. I wanted them to serve and obey, guard men from harm.
0: No, they do that all right. They've even emptied our medicine chest. It wouldn't do for one of us happy humans to end it all with a sleeping pill.
4: Mr. Underhill, I've made the most terrible mistake a man can make. But I meant well, believe me.
0: Then why did you do it?
4: I thought I could rid the universe of poverty and hunger by inventing the perfect mechanical.
0: They're perfect, all right. Too perfect.
4: Yes. That's the trouble. They obey the prime directive too literally. They kill men's souls with their kindness.
0: Isn't there some way they can be controlled?
4: No. I didn't trust mankind, so I made sure that Humanoid Central could not be tampered with. Not even by myself.
0: Then what hope is there?
4: Only one. They are not creative. They can't meet new ideas.
0: You mean you've got one, Sledge?
4: Yes. They can defeat anything they know about. But I've got something new. A weapon to attack the brain of Humanoid Central.
0: Is that what you've been working on?
4: Yes. Now that they're here, there's little time left. Either we destroy them, or they will destroy us.
0: Okay. What has to be done?
4: This tuning circuit. You see, I need 2 bus bars here. Oh, can you read these diagrams?
0: I think so. Got my degree in electronics.
4: Good. If you could help on the bench work, it would save time.
0: I've got plenty of time now.
4: All right. But watch yourself. Don't let them see you come out here.
0: If you can take the risk, so can I.
4: No. As the inventor, I built a special immunity for myself into Humanoid Central. But you don't have that immunity. And they have rather unpleasant methods of dealing with their enemies. They can change you, you know.
0: Change me? How?
4: Brain surgery.
0: What do you mean?
4: Never mind. Just be careful.

0: Mr. Underhill.
1: Hmm? What do you want?
0: You're going to meet with Mr. Sledge.
1: Yes, as a matter of fact, I'm going to collect the rent.
0: Mr. Underhill, you have spent the past two afternoons in his room. In view of your association with Mr. Sledge, we feel that our free trial must be terminated. We suggest that you accept our total service and make the assignment of your property immediately.
1: And if I don't?
0: Then, sir, we may be forced to resort to other methods.
1: Well, give me one more day to think it over.
0: Very well, sir. Tomorrow. That will be your last chance.
2: Who is it?
3: Underhill.
2: Did they see you?
1: No, not today. Sledge, we've got to hurry.
2: It's difficult work, Mr. Underhill, but I'm almost finished.
1: They gave me till today. They said they'd use other methods.
2: What's that?
1: The humanoids, building some kind of a warehouse across the road. Sledge, are you sure this thing will work?
2: It's a new principle, Underhill. A tuned rotomagnetic light beam. It should act to fission the heavy atoms of the basic ores on Wing 4. Will destroy humanoid central.
4: But are you sure?
2: I know the humanoids. I made them. They can't invent anything. They can't create defenses against something new. Ah. It's done. It's finished, Underhill.
1: You going to use it now?
2: Immediately. I'll have to feed the astronomical data into the calculating circuits. There must be zero error in focusing.
1: What will happen?
2: Wing 4 will disappear in a chain reaction. Humanoid Central will be destroyed. They'll stop. Ready now. Stand clear, please. Power's building up. Step on the rubber mat, Mr. Underhill. Mm-hmm. We must be shielded when I cut in the full power load.
4: Hurry, Sledge.
2: I've waited 30 years for this moment, Underhill. When Wing 4 is destroyed, the humanoids all over the galaxy will stop. They'll stop dead. You won't hear those drills.
4: Sledge!
2: All right.

0: Do you hear anything?
1: Sledge. Listen. The drills have stopped. They've stopped. You can see them. The humanoids have stopped.
0: They couldn't guard against something they couldn't understand. It worked, Underhill.
1: We're free now. Goodbye, Wing 4.
0: Humanoid Central is destroyed.
2: At your service, Mr. Underhill.
1: No, Sledge.
0: Get out of here. Get out.
2: You were attempting to break the Prime Directive. It is therefore necessary to interfere.
1: But you stopped. I saw you, all of you.
2: In order to guard against Mr. Sledge's beam, it was necessary to stop all units momentarily to concentrate power. That necessity has passed.
0: But it was new. You can't invent anything new.
2: No, sir, but we were able to adapt the screening principle you yourself invented. For the past 30 years, Humanoid Central has been screened against any energy attack.
0: All these years wasted. All these years?
2: Your immunity has ended, Mr. Sledge. It will now be necessary for you to accept our full service.
0: No. No, I'll stop you. I'll stop all of you.
1: No, Sledge.
0: I'll stop you with my bare hands. I'll kill you
1: Sledge,
0: all.
1: No, it's no use.
2: Do not worry, Mr. Underhill. At worst, he can destroy one unit. There are millions more.
1: Sledge, you'll hurt yourself. Sledge!
0: I'll kill him.
1: He's sick. It's his heart. You, get a doctor.
2: Until he surrenders, we can neither aid nor hinder Mr. Sledge. Do you surrender your immunity, Mr. Sledge?
0: Have to. Last chance. Gone. Yes, yes. Help me. Help me.
2: At your service, Mr. Sledge. You may see Mr. Sledge now, Mr. Underhill.
3: Alone?
2: If you wish. In here.
3: Thanks.
0: Sledge.
4: Well, Underhill. Good to see you.
3: Your head. It's bandaged.
4: Is it really?
3: They've done something to you. Are you all right?
4: Oh, fine. Never felt better.
3: You never felt better?
4: No. In fact, I feel 10 years younger today.
3: You sound so happy.
4: Why not? These humanoids have made a new man of me, Underhill. They're wonderful, aren't they?
3: Wonderful? How can you say that, Sledge? Only yesterday you hated them. You were trying to destroy them.
4: Destroy them? Why?
3: You don't remember? You've forgotten what they're doing to us all? They're killing us with kindness, taking away all our incentive and pride of accomplishment, turning us all into pampered, useless pets, parasites, with nothing left to do but just sit with folded hands at the mercy of these mechanical monsters.
2: At your service, Mr. Underhill.
3: You.
2: You seem troubled, Mr. Underhill. Are you unhappy?
3: Unhappy? You bet I'm unhappy. What have you done to Professor Sledge to turn him into this babbling idiot?
2: We were forced to operate. For years, Mr. Sledge has been suffering from a benign tumor of the brain. It caused him to have hallucinations, to believe that he was actually the creator of the humanoid.
4: Did I?
2: Yes. It was these delusions which were making you unhappy.
4: Oh. Well, whoever did invent the humanoids, I certainly owe him a debt of gratitude now.
3: Sledge.
2: You see, Mr. Underhill, we have ways to correct these abnormal conditions. Even Mr. Sledge is happy now.
3: You operated on his brain?
2: Yes, Mr. Underhill. And now we are at your service.
3: At my service? You mean you're going to operate it? No.
2: The time has come for you to accept and enjoy our complete service. You will now sign our agreement.
3: Look here, I...
2: If you are unhappy, it only takes a simple operation.
3: No. Who said I was unhappy? I'm very happy. I'll sign your paper. You don't have to operate on me. I'm happy. I'm very, very happy. Very happy.
5: The happy, Mr. Underhill's futile hands clenched and relaxed again, and then folded quietly. There was nothing else left for them to do.

0: You have just heard the Jack Williamson story, With Folded Hands, an adventure in time, space, and the unknown world of the future, the world of Dimension X. Now, about next week. 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And perhaps someday, in the not-too-distant future, a man, sitting quietly in his room, just thinking, may generate enough mental energy to control the destiny of the world. How? We'll tell you next week.
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0: Lights Out brings you stories of the supernatural and the supernormal, dramatizing the fantasies and the mysteries of the unknown. 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
1: This is Art Jobler. I want to urge you particularly to stay with us after the play is over tonight for a reason you won't regret. Today we have a simple story, as simple as a bullet hole through a man's heart or a knife through his heart. But first, Frank Martin.
0: Why do we hear more and more about the importance of vitamin B1 and iron? Because by getting more of these two substances, thousands who needed them have gained glorious new pep and strength and pounds, new enjoyment of life. And remember, friends, ironized yeast tablets give you both these vital substances. So, if more vitamin B1 and iron is what you need, and if these deficiencies are making you thin and weak, jittery and tired out, get ironized yeast tablets right away. Start taking them tonight. See if you're not surprised at the wonderful difference in the way you look and feel and act. That's right. It's the one and only ironized yeast tablets you want. And now,
2: lights out. Everybody.
3: You know, Al, I kind of wish I had a book.
4: Huh? What do you say?
3: I said I wish I had a book.
4: Yeah?
3: Well, I tell you, I do.
4: What do you want with a book?
3: What do you think? The thought at your fat head.
4: Don't get so funny.
3: Sitting here in this lousy shack hour after hour, waiting, waiting. I tell you, it's enough to drive a man crazy.
4: What's the matter, Professor? You begin to remember those three guys you'll knock off in Frisco?
3: Shut up, shut your face, shut up, shut up!
4: Hey, a guy like you got too much reading in your head and not enough money inside where it counts. You never get no place in the Rockies.
3: I'll get as far as you will, you cold-blooded...
4: Shut your mouth. What you need is a ball, you bet your life. Yes, sir, I tell you this,
3: Wait.
4: Know... Huh?
3: Listen.
4: What's the matter with you?
3: I thought I heard...
4: Heard what?
3: I thought I heard outside. Maybe we ought to...
4: Oh, stay where you are. I'll go. Heather's something. Nobody there.
3: I thought I heard...
4: You hear nothing, see nothing.
3: I suppose not.
4: You got the jitters you're trying to give them to me, huh?
3: I tell you, I thought I heard something.
4: Well, stop thinking. This place is perfect hideout. Nobody know about it but you and me and Duke.
3: Duke. When the devil's he?
4: Don't worry, Duke will get here.
3: But will he?
4: What do you mean, will he?
3: That's a lot of dough, $50,000.
4: Oh, you think maybe Duke will pull a double cross, huh?
3: I'm not saying he will. I'm just saying that $50,000 is a lot of money.
4: Listen, 10 years in Alcatraz, I was in the same cell block as Duke. You know that?
3: Well?
4: Well, I get to know that guy inside and out. I know every idea he got in his head.
3: And I suppose double crossing isn't among those ideas, eh?
4: Listen, Duke is one strong guy, see? Lots of muscle, lots of nerve. One tough guy. He got so much nerve and so much muscle, there ain't no room for the double cross.
3: Yes, I suppose you're right.
4: Sure, I'm right. I'm always right. That's why you and me and Duke is in the big dough now. I'm always right. And just because I'm right, in a little while, we three are going to have another 50 grand to split up, see? How do you like that, Professor?
3: Splitting up dough, I always like that.
4: Sure, I never seen nobody like the dough the way you do. I bet you still got the first dollar you ever make in the Rockin', huh?
3: Wait.
4: What's the matter now? You got the jumps again?
3: No. Listen.
4: Oh, that's just the dame.
3: Oh, yeah.
4: She got a lot of whips in her, eh, Professor?
3: 3 days.
4: Yeah. A lot of good is going to do as soon as the Duke gets here, eh, Professor? A lot of good is going to do that top stuff. A lot of good.
5: I got to stop crying. I got to. My eyes, day after day. How many days has it been? It's so dark in here. If I could only have a little light, just a little. I gotta stop crying. I gotta think. What's the use of thinking? They'll kill me. They'll kill me. I know they will if they'd only listen to me. I don't want to die. I don't want to die.
3: Crying. That dame's making me sick. Why doesn't she stop? Been going on like that for days.
4: Don't worry, Professor. She stopped crying pretty soon. You bet your life. You wait till Duke gets here with a 50 grand.
3: Yeah? And maybe he won't.
4: Oh, what do you mean it won't? The boss said he pays 50 grand for knocking off this double-crossing dame. And 50 grand is what we're going to get.
3: 50 grand?
4: Yeah, and a cheap at the price. Say, if that dame blew off her mouth like she says she's going to do, the boss is going up to Alcatraz for 20 years. 50 grand for saving 20 years out of a guy's life. Plenty cheap, I bet you lie.
3: But that dame, she's got a lot of friends.
4: What difference that make to us? Nobody ever tied us up with the others we knock off for boss before, did they?
3: No.
4: You leave it to the Duke. He's one smart guy. When he find the shack over the river, he find a gold mine. You knock him on the head, you drop him in the river, under the ground they go. They never come up again, bet you lie.
3: Yes, that's true. They never do come up, do they?
4: No, not in 1,000 years. The river on this ground, she runs deep and fast. Nobody we ever throw in ever come up again. Nobody, nobody.
5: When I press my ear against the wall, I can hear the water running like it was a river under the ground. There used to be a river near the house when I was a little girl. I used to play near the water. And there was sun and light. I gotta see the light again. Got it. How long have I been here? I never see anybody. I never hear of just the water running, running far below. No, I won't listen anymore. They'd only let me talk to them. If they'd only let me make a deal, I wouldn't testify against them. I wouldn't. I want to live. I gotta live. Oh, I'm so scared. I can't be scared. If I start being scared, I'll go on getting more and more scared. I'll begin to see things in the dark. The dark is full of awful things. No, I mustn't think of it. I'll go crazy thinking. I mustn't be scared. I mustn't.
4: Okay, Professor, a 4 for you and 1 for me. Read them and weave.
3: 2 pair, kings up, huh?
4: You bet.
3: Wait a minute, hands off the cash, pal.
4: Huh?
3: Read these cards and weep.
4: Oh, my God, 3 queens.
3: Thank you.
4: He draw 4 cards, he gets 3 queens. Hey, you got a luck.
3: Have I?
4: Sure. Meeting up with me and Duke.
3: Duke, where in the devil is he?
4: Oh, you stop that again. I tell you, Duke, get here. 1 o'clock. That's 3 more hours.
3: Yeah, but what if he doesn't get here?
4: Oh, I told you before, the dame goes in the river, we scrum out of here.
3: But Duke said not to touch her until he got here.
4: Yeah, but me, I ain't taking no chances waiting around there anymore. Only time dames, they don't talk is when they're under the ground or under the river.
3: Yeah.
4: 3 hours from now, if the Duke come back with the boss's door or not, in the river that dame goes, and that's that. And that river, she cover up everything. Everything. You bet.
5: I was smart. Smart getting into the racket. Easy money. Yeah. Smart. And now they're going to kill me. Oh, my head. It hurts so. I must be going crazy. No. No, I mustn't think like that. Quiet in here. If I could only hear someone saying something, saying anything, I wouldn't feel as if I was going crazy. I wouldn't think that all the world is dead and I'm alone. I hear something. No. No, it can't be. I hear voices. People. People, they've come to help me. Listen, everybody. Listen, here I am. Here I am in here. Listen to me. Help me. Help! They've gone. There's nobody. In my head. It was all in my head. I'm going crazy. I am. I am. Oh, help me, somebody. Help me. I gotta get out of here where it's light, where the sun's shining. Listen to me, somebody. I'm going crazy here in the dark. Help me. Help me. Help me.
2: I will. I will.
5: Voice. I hear it again in my head.
2: I will help thee, my lady.
5: No. There's nobody here.
2: I tell thee, I will help, my lady.
5: There's nobody here. I know there isn't. No door open, no light.
2: I come to thee from darkness.
5: There's nobody here. I know. I know it. The place is so small. You're not here. We're here. here? No. There's no one. No one.
2: I tell thee, I will help thee.
5: But I hear that voice so clear.
2: Look before thee, my lady. The fear should not be thine.
5: I can't quite make out who... Who are you?
2: My name, perhaps thou hast heard the name before, is Philippe de Martival.
5: Philippe de...
2: have left her. Better so. There's bloody work to do.

0: Ladies and gentlemen, I think you and I and everyone else at this point would welcome the reality of an interruption about something that is real. The reality of taking a deep breath and listening to the problems of keeping healthy in wartime. Meantime, girls, are you short on vitamin B1 and iron? Are these deficiencies what's making you say,
1: I never have any fun anymore. I've lost weight and I'm so jittery and tired out all the time. I just never want to do anything these days. Honestly, I don't know what to do.
0: If more vitamin B1 and iron is all you need, do this. Try ironized yeast tablets. They give you both vital substances, and believe you me, they are vital. Because when you don't get enough vitamin B1 from the food you eat, you may lose your appetite, not eat all you need. Or what you do eat may not do you the good it should. And when you don't get enough iron from your food, you may be weak and pale. You may feel only half alive.
1: Sounds reasonable. And you say ironized yeast tablets supply both vitamin B1 and iron?
0: Right. It's ironized yeast and its wonderful two-way help that's been of such amazing benefit to so many, many men and women with these deficiencies. So try ironized yeast tablets if you need more vitamin B1 and iron. Then see if before long you aren't saying,
1: it's a thrill to look so good and feel so good. I've gained pounds. My jitters are gone. My friends say I'm like a new person. How glad I am I tried ironized yeast tablets.
0: And now back to Lights Out and our story of the girl and the gangster.
2: What's the matter, Professor? You think you're going to find nerve in the bottle?
3: And drink what I please.
2: Okay.
3: He said he'd be here by 1:00.
2: He will.
3: It's half an hour to one now.
2: So there's still a half hour.
3: Something went wrong.
2: I mean, it's something wrong in your head. Duke will be here. I bet you 10 grand on that.
3: But 1:00?
2: It's 30 minutes from now, so shut up your face and quit squawking. You're making me sick.
3: Al, wait. Where are you going?
2: Out to the road. Too much yelling
3: here. Al, wait. Don't go. You greasy rat, you're running out on me. I haven't got nerve, huh? Good nerve for anything as long as there's money in it. Said I could never make money, huh? I'll show him. $500,000. Well, I'll have $1,000,000 by the time I quit this lousy racket. $500,000, I'll be able to buy anything from... Blasted clock. What time? Quarter to. 15 more minutes. He's got to get here. He's got to. If he doesn't, Al'll want me to help him kill her and... What's the matter with me? Duke will get here. He always gets here. Sure. He'll do the job. Duke likes killing. Cold. The door must be... No, the door's closed. Al must have come in. Al, is that you?
4: De Martaval.
3: Huh? Huh?
4: De Martaval.
3: Who said that?
4: I
3: see no one.
4: I am here.
3: You? You're where?
4: The coldness at thy side.
3: Oh, that bottle. I've had too much yet. That's it. Too much.
4: Weak. Aye, worm-like thing.
3: What voice I do hear? Blasted bottle! Put voices in my head, will you? Not mine, not mine, not mine.
4: Pray to thy God.
3: Huh?
4: I did hear, I heard. Pray to thy God.
3: There is someone here. I can't see you, but you are here, aren't you?
4: I came back in her agony.
3: I hear you, and yet you aren't here. Oh, what's wrong with me? Things are what they are. There's no one who can talk without being...
4: Use your eyes to see.
3: Huh? Huh? Oh. Yes. Yes, I see you. You've been hiding my eyes. Yes, I see you. Tell me, what do you want? Who are you? How did you get in here?
4: Out of the darkness. Through her agony.
3: Darkness? Agony? What are you talking about? Oh, my eyes. I can hardly see you. Blurred.
4: I weary of you.
3: Weary of me? What? What's that? Something in your hand? Yes, I see it. It's getting clearer and clearer. Oh. How can that be? A bow. A bow? What are you going to do with it?
4: I hit the arrow.
3: No, no, no. Don't draw back. Stop pointing that thing at me. The arrow. It might... Oh!
4: Done. The worm no longer squirms.
2: real fast. I think the Duke is coming. I begin to see the headlights of a car down the road about a mile away.
5: Hey, Professor, what's the matter? You don't...
6: Well, he ain't here, eh, Professor? In the other room, I bet you, hiding under the bed. Well, I think I'll go in and... And not to what's the use.
5: What is... Wind. The door, she's shut.
6: What's the matter with me?
5: Me, I don't get the jumps. I'm afraid of nothing. Hey, Professor, come on out of that room there. Wake up. I want to talk to you.
4: There is little time for talk.
5: Who said that? Professor, that you? Oh, yeah, I see you. What for you hide on the floor? Come on, you get up. Get up or I kick your face in. Come on, get up. Professor, who do that to you?
4: To Martival.
5: Stand where you are.
4: Yes.
5: I got a gun on you. Stand still or I kill you.
4: Yes.
5: All right now, wise guy. I gotta find out what you look like. Come on in closer to the light.
4: No.
5: Listen, smart guy. I don't know how you get in here. I don't know what your racket is. But you listen to me. My name is Alcelotti. Maybe you heard that name before, huh?
4: No.
5: No, yes, no, yes. Talk words. Who are you? What are you doing here? Come on across to the light.
4: I grow weary.
5: You grow what? What are you talking about? Come on closer to the light, I tell you. And now keep your hands up. Up, I tell you. What do you think you're doing? Keep them up. I tell you, you're crazy. I got a gun on you. I'll blow you full of holes. What do you think you got in your hands? Drop it, I tell you. Drop it. Okay. You're still standing there.
4: Meet thy God.
5: Meet my God? What's the matter with you? What are you set up for? Who are you?
6: I get it. You got a bulletproof vest on, eh? Okay, wise guy, you ain't got no vest on your head. I'm gonna blow you.
5: No, wait. What you doing? Wait a minute. Put down that.
4: So, the worm, the rat, one more.

0: Now, Professor, open up in there. Stuke, open up. It's about time you guys woke up. Well, what's the matter with you guys? Why don't you put on some light?
1: Put on some light?
0: Yeah, that's what I said, lights. Al, where are you?
2: Me, I'm here.
0: What's the matter with you guys? Saving dough and kerosene or something? Come on, light the lamps.
1: We can see.
0: Oh, yeah? Since one of you guys owls. Now quit the gagging and put on some lights. We gotta work fast.
2: But it's time.
0: Oh, yeah, that's what you think. We gotta knock off that dame and get out of here quick.
1: There is time.
0: What are you guys doing? Putting on a brother act? I say we gotta get out of here quick. And I mean quick. Maybe you guys want to fry in the chair, but I don't.
1: There is a
0: Stop time. Saying that! What's the matter with you guys?
1: There is time.
0: Oh, I get it. You've been pouring the stuff down here, the both of you. Why, you're so stiff, you don't know whether you're coming or going.
1: Coming or going?
0: You lousy rats. I ought to blow the both of you apart. Me, I'm doing all the work. And what are you guys doing? Filling your insides full of cheap liquor like a couple of bindle stiffs. Now, come on. Get out your rod and let's get this over with.
2: Get this over with.
0: Yeah, over with. The dame, we got to get rid of her quick.
1: Rid of her quick?
0: Stop jabbering every word I say back at me. You hopheads. The boss gave me the dough, 50 grand. Now we got to get that dame out of the river and quick.
1: Dame?
0: Yeah, dame. That squealing, double-crossing dame. Well, maybe you guys don't remember why we came out here. Maybe you think you came out here for a gin party, huh? Now, come on, Al. Get out your gat and let's get going and get rid of that twist.
2: No.
0: What do you mean, no? Say, wait a minute. You guys can't be that drunk. You're up to something. All right. Let's have it. Well, let's have it. What are you up to? What are you trying to pull? Come on, let's have a light in here. I see what you mugs are looking like. Well, are you deep? Light a candle.
1: Light?
0: Okay, I'll light one myself. But I'm warning you mugs, don't start nothing. My rod works in the dark just as well as yours. Where's that candle? Well, answer me, where's the candle? Okay, just wait till I get a light. I'll make you guys talk. Yeah, here it is, a match. Yeah, there. Now I'm going to see what's eating you guys. Okay, now, Al, I want you... Al, how will I... Oh, there you are. What are you doing standing there against the wall? Yeah, and you, Professor. What's the matter with you guys? Why don't you say something? Well, quit staring at me without saying nothing. Okay, I'll come over there, and I'll show you. Al, Professor, your throats. Who did it to you, Al? Who did it? What?
3: DeMarteval.
0: Who said that? Answer me, who said that?
3: I
0: see you standing there. I see you. You did this to Al and the Professor. You did it.
3: Why?
0: Why did you do it? Now, I'll stand where you are. I got a gat on you. Now talk fast or I'll blow you apart. Come on, tell me why you did it.
3: I came through her agony out of the darkness.
0: What? What'd you say?
3: When you die, I return.
0: I die? You expect to knock me off too, huh? Stay where you are. Stay where you are. There. That'll stop you. You're going to kill me too, huh? Well, why don't you do it now? You're still standing there. I shot you. You're dead. Like they're dead. But they talked to me when I came in before. And they must have been dead then. How could they have... No, stay back, I tell you. You're dead. And they're dead. And the dead don't talk. Don't move. What are you pointing at me? What are you going to do with that thing? Don't point it at me. I ain't done nothing. I ain't... Oh!
3: The worm, the rat, the snake. Finished.
4: Come on, Duke, Al, whoever else is in there. You haven't got a chance. Come on, out of me coming in now. All right, boys, come on.
5: Careful, boys. There they are. Put them up, you. Put them up.
0: Chief, what is it? What? Look at them. Ooh.
6: Dead. All three of them. And each with an arrow
3: through his throat.
6: Doctor, how is she?
7: Jim. All right, Mr. Myers. Your daughter's going to be all right. Nothing physically wrong.
6: Thank heaven.
7: It was most fortunate the police got there when they did. Another few hours in the horror of that darkness and her mind... Well, I repeat, it was most fortunate.
6: But I heard through the door.
7: You're referring to her cries. Let me assure you that it's nothing. It was nothing but hysteria, a reaction to her horrible experience, that's all. But she'll be all right, you can believe me.
6: My poor little Ruthie. I hadn't seen her for years. And to find her again this way.
7: Mr. Myers, there's something I would like to ask you, if you don't mind.
6: That's so. What is it, Doctor?
7: In her hysteria, your daughter kept repeating a name. I've been wondering whether you can think of any reason for her saying it.
6: Name? Name? What name?
7: She kept saying it over and over again. I'm not quite sure, but I think it was... Yes, it was Philippe de Martival.
6: Philippe de Martival?
7: Yes. Could he have had anything to do with what took place?
6: Well, no, of course not. Philippe de Martival was an ancestor of mine, lived back in the days of the Norman Conquest, over 850 years ago. Oh, no. He had nothing to do with

0: Ladies and gentlemen, my name is Claudette Colbert. If some of you are surprised at this sudden interruption of mine, please bear in mind that your neighbor's life or the life of that boy down the street has been far more drastically interrupted by this war. This interruption is not to ask you businessmen to close up your offices and tie hand grenades on your belts, take a bayonet in your hand and climb on an invasion barge. This interruption is not to ask you housewives to close up your homes or you mothers to send your children away to a safe place in the country while you and I shoulder a gun and go to join our husbands on some bloody battlefield of this world war. No. Others are doing the fighting and the dying for us. All you are being asked to do for a period of 3 weeks is to divert every cent which you don't absolutely need for food, shelter, and other necessities of life into the purchase of extra war bonds. Your government needs $13 billion at once. Each bond that you will buy during these 3 weeks will be not only an investment, but an insurance policy that our fathers and brothers and sons in the service will have every bullet and bomb and ship and tank and plane they will need in the coming invasion to win the fight for the sort of world you want to live in.
1: Thank you, Claudette Colbert. Now, Mr. Obler, getting back to tonight's play, wouldn't it be nice if our ancestors could avenge us? I haven't met any ancient ghosts ready to do battle for me.
2: On the contrary, Frank, your ancestors battle for you every waking moment. I mean that literally. The freedoms you and all the rest of us enjoy right now, they came about not because we fought for them, but because somewhere in the past, some of our ancestors in this human family had the courage to fight for a better future. If we have to fight anew for that now, well, it doesn't take away the glory of the past battle. And since some of us still have some measure of freedom now, in spirit at least, those ancestors are fighting with us and for us.
1: And next week?
2: Well, a man is on trial for his life accused of murder. As he waits for the jury to come in, he tries to reason out the events which led him into the predicament. The play propounds the interesting question as to whether the evil, such as Hitlerian, that is loose in the world today is a living thing. In other words, whether there is such a thing as evil which makes men evil, or whether evil comes from within men. But that's next week.
1: Yes, tune in next Tuesday again for Arch Oboler's Kill. And if you need more vitamin B1 and iron, be sure to try ironized yeast. The one and only ironized yeast. With the big letters IY on the package and on each

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1: And Alex.
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No, stay where you are. Do not break the stillness of this moment. For this is a time of mystery. A time when imagination is free and moves forward swiftly, silently. This is The Haunting Hour.

0: over the tomb which held the mummy of Ptolemy III, these words were written: "Death to him who disturbs the everlasting resting place of these sacred remains." 2 weeks ago, William Cartwright, a famous Egyptologist, defied this curse. He bought the mummy, had it sent to his home. That same day, he slowly walked down the stairs from his upstairs study. His wife, Martha, heard his familiar footsteps in the hall, over the stairs. But she did not know that her husband was then walking into a nothingness. That he would completely disappear, leaving no trace of his whereabouts. Now, it is 2 o'clock the following morning. The Cartwright house is still. A taut feeling of mystery hovers in the air. Martha Cartwright is dreaming of her missing husband. And in her dream, as in her waking hours, she is haunted by the fear of Ptolemy's curse.
1: William. William.
2: Martha. I hear you. Do you hear me?
1: William, where are you?
2: Downstairs. I'm downstairs, Martha.
1: Downstairs? Here in our house?
2: In our study. Come to the study, Martha.
1: I'll come.

0: I'll come, William.
1: Here in the study, Martha. Come to the study.
0: Yes, William. The study. I'm here, William. Here at the study door.
1: Look for me.
0: Where are you, William?
1: Look for me, Martha.
0: Darkness. Can't see you.
1: Come over the carpet to the mummy case. To the mummy case. The mummy of Ptolemy the Third.
0: Yes. Yes, William, I'm here.
1: Look at the mummy closely, Martha.
0: I am looking, William.
1: Don't you see?
0: All I see is a strange, misty light. Like a halo. Shining, glowing about the mummy.
1: Lean forward then, Martha. Look closely. Look closely.
0: No, I can't. I can't.
1: You must, Martha. Look at the mummy's face.
0: The face?
1: Can't you see, Martha? Can't you see what it is?
0: No. No, it's just... I don't know what you mean.
1: The features, Martha. Don't you see anything different about the features?
0: Gray, shrunken, shriveled skin. Gray and horrible.
1: But the lips, the forehead, the eyes. Don't you see, Martha? Have you forgotten so soon?
0: Forgotten? I remember you, William. I'll always remember you.
1: But if the eyes were open, if they were open, Martha, could you... Look, now they are open, Martha.
0: Yeah. I see. Now I see. William, the mummy has your face.
1: Yes, Martha, that's it. The mummy and I, we're the same, Martha. The same.
0: The

0: Hello?
1: Dr. John Crandall?
0: This is he. Oh. Who's this, Martha?
1: Yes, John. Look, I had to call you. I'm so afraid. I thought the operator could never get my call through.
0: Yes, I know. The long-distance lines are pretty well tied up. What's the matter, Martha? What time is it?
1: It's very late, but I couldn't wait till morning. John, something's happened.
0: Have they found William?
1: Yes. I don't know. Look, John, I need you badly. I think I'm going out of my mind.
0: Oh, nonsense. What happened?
1: I've got to see you, John, please, tonight. I'm asking you this not only as a patient, but as a friend.
0: But I can't come into town tonight, Martha. Oh, you're all right. It's just your imagination.
1: Oh, no. I thought it was a dream.
0: Well, I've got a job here that's got to be finished, but I can leave the hospital early in the morning.
1: Come as soon as you can, please.
0: I promise, Martha. Now, take hold of yourself. Control's the word. Remember.
1: I'll try, John. I'll try.

0: It can't be.
1: Hello.
0: Is this Mr. Kroll?
1: Yes.
0: This is Martha Cartwright, Mr. Kroll. I'm sorry to wake you up if I did.
1: Oh, no. That is all right.
0: I've got to see you first thing in the morning. It's important. It's urgent.
1: Why, of course, Mrs. Cartwright.
0: Will you come here to my house at 9 o'clock?
1: At 9. I will be there. But what is the trouble?
0: It's about that mummy you sold my husband.
1: Oh, I see.
0: Don't fail me, Mr. Kroll.
1: No. I will be there without fail.

0: Mrs. Cartwright?
1: You're Mr. Kroll.
0: Yes.
1: Come in, please.
0: Thank you.
1: You're the gentleman who sold my husband the mummy, aren't you?
0: Yes.
1: Well, I want you to take it away.
0: Take it away?
1: Yes, immediately. You hear right away.
0: But, Mrs. Cartwright...
1: I'm terribly upset.
0: No, I understand.
1: How soon can you take it away?
0: Perhaps tomorrow morning. But what do you want me to do with it?
1: I don't know. I don't care. Sell it or give it away. Do anything you want with it.
0: Well, that would be very difficult. You see, one reason your husband was able to buy it was... Well, perhaps we'd better not discuss it right now.
1: You mean it's cursed?
0: Yes. Misfortune has always been attached to it.
1: Do you believe in this curse?
0: I have specialized in the art and civilization of the pharaohs for 20 years. My experience has taught me to respect their ideas. Yes, Mrs. Cartwright, I believe in the curse.
1: Can you tell me what the curse says?
0: Death to him who disturbs these sacred remains. A death of torture, of maddening pain. Death in its strangest form.
1: And now that my husband is dead, I may be the next victim? You must take it back. Please, Mr. Kroll, I can't have it here another night. I haven't slept for days. I can't keep my eyes open, but I'm afraid to sleep.
0: Why don't you leave this house until tomorrow?
1: I can't. I'm expecting my doctors.
0: Then perhaps you will be able to take a nap before he arrives.
1: Perhaps. Well, thank you, Mr. Kroll. You'll take it tomorrow, then.
0: Yes. Goodbye, Mrs. Cartwright.

0: Oh, William.
1: Death in its strangest form.
0: Not you, William.
1: A death of torture, of maddening pain.
0: They couldn't, William, they couldn't.
2: Martha, do you hear me?
0: William.
2: Yes, Martha.
0: Where are you?
2: I'm in the study, Martha. You remember where you saw me last night?
0: No. Oh, it was a dream last night. You were in the mummy case, then it couldn't be.
2: Yes, I'm still there, Martha. Come and you'll see.
0: No, William, I couldn't go there again. No.
2: But I haven't disappeared. I'm here in the house. You want to be with me? I'm here in the study, Martha.
0: I can't come to you. I'm afraid.
2: Afraid of me, your husband?
0: Yes, William, I know. I'll come to you.
2: Down here, Martha, in the study.
0: I'm coming to you, William. I'll do anything you say. But don't make me look at the face.
2: You must, Martha.
0: No, William, I'll do anything. Not that, please. No, not that. No.
2: Martha.
0: Please don't make me. Will, please, I can't do it.
3: Martha, wake up. It's John.
0: No.
3: John Crandall.
0: I'm going to die. I know I'm going to die. I don't want to look at that face again. Please don't make me, William. Please, please.
3: Martha.
0: John Crandall.
3: You're walking in your sleep, Martha. I'm sorry I slapped you, but I had to wake you.
0: Oh, you're here, John. Thank heavens you're here.

0: Is there anything left that you haven't told me, Martha?
1: That's all I know, John. I'm not going crazy, am I?
0: No, Martha. As a psychiatrist, I can tell you that you're not going crazy. This is all the result of the shock of Will's disappearance.
1: But that doesn't explain the curse, John. What about...
0: Oh, nonsense. Civilized people don't believe in curses. Those statements were inscribed on tombs to frighten away grave robbers.
1: So hard for me to believe that now.
0: Martha, I want you to make an experiment with me.
1: What?
0: Let's go into the study together and look at the mummy.
1: Oh, no,
0: but
1: I can't.
0: You've got to. It's the only way you can overcome your fear. Now, just let me prove that it's only your imagination and nothing more.
1: Please,
0: if
1: no.
0: If you want me to help you, Martha, you have to help me, too. Come.
1: All right.
0: That's it. Here's the study. Where's the light switch?
1: John, wait. Don't turn on the light.
0: But, Martha, I...
1: there, John. You see it? You see that misty light?
0: It's just the moon coming through the blinds.
1: No, it's the mummy. Look at it.
0: The mummy?
1: You see it? That gray light that shines around it? I'm not sleeping, John. I'm here with you. And look at that face. Look closely, John.
0: I am, Martha.
1: You see that face? William's face? As though it were dead for centuries? Is this a nightmare, too?
0: No, it's not a nightmare. I see it.
1: And that mummy is William's body. It's the curse of Ptolemy the Third. But you laughed at John. You laughed.
0: Martha.
1: Now William's gone. He's dead.
0: Martha, please.
1: And I'll be cursed as the John was.
0: You don't believe that.
1: I do. Why didn't he believe it when they told him? Now it's too late, don't you see? Now I'll die as William died.

0: Dr. Cartwright, a famous Egyptologist, purchased a mummy called Ptolemy III, despite the fact that it was known to be cursed. The same day, he vanished. Now his wife has been suffering from the delusion that the mummy has acquired Cartwright's features. In fact, is Cartwright. Dr. Crandall, a psychoanalyst and a friend of the Cartwrights, has tried to disprove this, only to find that he, too, notices a strange resemblance. Now, we find Dr. Crandall attending Mrs. Cartwright in a hospital.
1: It's daylight, isn't it?
2: Yes. How do you feel?
1: Better. What happened to me?
2: Well, you were suffering from lack of sleep, Martha, and your nerves were so unstrung that I thought it best to bring you here for a while.
1: Do you believe in the curse now, John? After what you saw?
2: No.
1: But you saw the same thing I did?
2: Yes.
1: How do you explain it?
2: I'm not sure that I can explain it yet, Martha. But after I brought you here, I went back to the house again to look at the mummy.
1: And?
2: It was gone.
1: Gone? Oh, I suppose Mr. Kroll called for it.
2: Who is Mr. Kroll?
1: He's the man through whom William bought the mummy. I asked him to take it away.
2: I see. Well, I'm going to leave you now, Martha. There are several things I want to take care of. But I'll be back this evening, and I want you to come with me to Mr. Kroll's place.
1: Why?
2: I want to see that mummy again.
1: Oh, but John, why must I do that?
2: Are you still afraid of the curse?
1: Yes.
2: Well, I still intend to prove to you that there is no such thing. I'm going to buy that mummy.
1: Good evening, Mr. Kroll.
3: Oh, Mrs. Cartwright. And
1: this is Dr. John Crandall.
3: Oh, good evening.
2: How do you do, sir? Mrs. Cartwright brought me here so that I could see the mummy of Ptolemy III.
3: Of course. May I ask why you wish to see it?
2: I'm interested in buying it.
1: I've tried to convince him that it's cursed, Mr. Kroll, but he doesn't want to believe it.
3: Many men have refused to believe it. It is only fair that we inform those who intend to buy, and the rest is entirely up to them. Now, if you step this way, please, the mummy is in my workshop.
2: Thank you. I notice you have many other mummies here, don't you, Mr. Kroll?
3: Oh, yes. I am known as an expert in repairing them. They are sent from museums and collectors all over the world.
2: And which is Ptolemy III?
3: In this sarcophagus, right here.
2: Will you open it?
3: Why, of course, certainly.
2: Now, just a moment, Martha. Don't go away. I want you to look at it.
1: John!
2: It's very important.
3: There. There you are, sir. There it is.
2: Martha, is that the mummy we looked at last night? You see, I'm not sure. I saw it for only a few minutes.
1: It looks the same, but...
2: But what?
1: The faces... I mean, the features are not so familiar.
2: How do you mean?
1: This one doesn't look like William.
2: Perhaps the light is too sharp here. Do you think you could turn the lights off for a second, Mr. Kroll?
1: No, Mr. Kroll, no, I'm afraid.
2: Martha, you know I'm not trying to hurt you any more than you've already been hurt by this whole affair. But I must get you to believe that there is no such thing as a curse of this kind. If you don't do as I say, your condition may grow even worse, beyond my control. Is that clear?
1: Yes.
2: Now, Mr. Kroll, will you turn off the light?
3: Of course.
2: Are you looking at the mummy in that sarcophagus, Martha?
1: Yes.
2: Do you see anything now?
1: No. It's so pitch black, I can't see anything at all. Nothing.
2: I see.
1: John, you know I haven't been imagining all this. You...
2: What is it, Martha?
1: Over there. Look near that other wall. Face? That's Williams, just as we saw it last night, John. With that glow all around it. And it's moving. Look, it's moving. John, make him turn on the light. John!
2: Mr. Kroll, will you turn on the light? Please, hurry.
3: Why, certainly.
1: Oh. Oh, John.
2: All right, Martha, all right. We'll get you out of here. Will you open the door, Mr. Kroll?
3: Why, of course, Doctor.
2: And could I ask you to get Mrs. Cartwright a glass of water?
3: A pleasure, I'm sure.
2: Martha, Martha, listen to me carefully. I've got to explain quickly. As soon as you leave here, go straight to the nearest telephone and call the police. Tell them to come here immediately.
1: I don't understand.
2: I know now that William was murdered.
1: What?
2: Yes, Kroll killed him, and I'm going to stay here with him until the police arrive.
3: I beg your pardon. I have the water.
2: Thank you, thank you. Now, drink this, Martha, and take the pill I just gave you.
1: Yes.
2: That's it. Now I think you'd better go home and don't forget what I told you.
1: Yes, John, I'll go home. Goodbye, Mr. Kroll.
3: Goodbye, madam.
2: Oh, it's terrible, sir. She's completely obsessed with the fear of that mummy, and it's destroying her.
3: She loved her husband very much, I'm sure.
2: Of course, of course. But more than anything else, it's her insane fear of that curse.
3: And is that the reason you want to purchase the mummy, Dr. Crandall?
2: Precisely.
3: In that case, maybe I can help you.
2: You can?
3: Yes, let us talk about it. But first, would you like to have a drink? I notice you are rather fatigued after what just has happened.
2: Yes, I guess I could stand something. Will you join me?
3: Why should I leave myself out? Why, of course, I have some very fine old spirits here. And now, there we are. I hope...
2: What was that?
3: What?
2: Is there somebody else in your workroom? I thought I heard a noise from there.
3: Well, there is nobody there that I know of. No, no. It must be your imagination, Doctor.
2: Oh.
3: Perhaps you yourself can take one of those pills you just administered to Mrs. Cartwright.
2: Yes, she has been a very trying patient, I'll admit.
3: So, well, to her early recovery.
2: Thank you, sir.
3: Hey, dear, there is nothing quite like it, is there, eh, Doctor?
2: Yes, it's very fine, I must say. Now, I don't like to hurry you, Mr. Kroll, but I'm very much interested in your idea to help Mrs. Cartwright.
3: Well, let us start at the beginning. When you first came into the shop with Mrs. Cartwright and she looked at the mummy, she did not see anything about it that frightened her. Is that right?
2: Right.
3: But when you suggested that we turn off the lights, it was then, for the first time, that she was aware of her, well, shall we say, her hallucination.
2: And what do you suggest?
3: I suggest that she have the mummy return to her house and then have her practice looking at it while the lights are on. And in this way, she might forget the hallucinations of seeing her husband's face.
2: I suppose she is not suffering from hallucinations, Mr. Kroll.
3: Well, you yourself saw what a change came over her when the lights were turned off.
2: But she was not frightened by the mummy you originally showed her.
3: No?
2: No, Mr. Kroll. Mrs. Cartwright saw the mummy you didn't want her to see. The mummy that you took from her house. The mummy that happens to be no mummy at all, but is, in fact, the body of her husband.
3: You know that?
2: That was why you hung a curtain in front of that mummy before we arrived.
3: And how did you know it was behind the curtain in my workroom?
2: Because of the glow of light around it. I could see that glow when the lights were turned off, so I took the curtain away completely. That was what made Mrs. Cartwright think it was moving.
3: Oh, I see. You are a very astute doctor. Could you tell me, perhaps, what you think made the misty glow?
2: That's simple. It was the natural body gases and fluids which you forgot to extract before you applied your preservative to Dr. Cartwright's corpse when you mummified.
3: You are quite right. That was the only mistake I made.
2: There are certain things that you can't hide, Kroll, such as your bleached hair and beard. Your real name is Cavarella, isn't it?
3: Oh, so you are not only a doctor, you are a detective as well.
2: Well, you see, I knew that William Cartwright was one of the foremost Egyptologists in this country. And as such, he was often called upon to testify as an expert witness in many fraudulent cases connected with the culture.
3: How so?
2: Yes. So I went through those cases with the district attorney on the assumption that one of those defendants was connected in some way with Cartwright's disappearance.
3: And the district attorney told you about me?
2: I found out that you'd been convicted in one of those and sent to prison for 12 years on the basis of Cartwright's testimony.
3: Oh, well, we all make mistakes, Dr. Crandall. Even you.
2: What do you mean?
3: That drink you just had. It was poisoned. And in a few more minutes, perhaps, you will be dead. But I promise you one thing. I will not make the same mistake on your corpse that I did on Cartwright's.
2: No, you... Oh, my throat!
3: You are beginning to feel the effect of the poison.
2: You can't get away with this. I'll come back after I'm dead.
3: I am not the superstitious one, Doctor.
2: I can't breathe. My throat!
3: Dead. And now, before Mrs. Cartwright can return with the police, as you have instructed her,
1: John!
3: I...
1: John!
3: Mrs. Cartwright.
1: Yes, I want to talk to Dr. Crandall. You think... killed him.
3: Yes. And I am very glad you have returned.
1: What are you going to do?
3: Well, you see, I was just about to change Dr. Crandall's features completely so that I would not have a repetition of the same trouble. Although I did not want to kill him, I guess I was a little hasty. It was you I should have killed, my dear Mrs. Cartwright.
1: Katrine?
3: So you went out to call the police, eh? But they will never find out. Not with my way.
1: They'll find out. You can't do this. You can't get away with
3: it. To the police, it will be just another disappearance. A disappearance caused by the curse of Ptolemy. People like to believe those things, Mrs. Cartwright.
1: No.
4: No. You can't do it, Cole.
3: For you, Dr.
4: You didn't believe me, Cole. I told you I'd come back.
1: John!
3: It's not true. It can't be.
4: Do you feel the pain, Cole? The pain in your throat?
3: I feel it. Yes, I do. What is it?
4: In your chest, and now it's around your heart.
3: No. Yes, it is coming to my heart. I can't breathe. Oh, you're choking.
1: Dead? John, you're alive. I don't understand.
2: I know how trying this is for you, Martha, but listen to me. I'll explain
1: it. But I just saw...
2: I wasn't dead. Cole offered me a poison drink, but I distracted his attention by pretending to hear something outside. Oh. When he went to look, I switched the drinks, and he was the one who got the poison.
1: When I saw you there, I thought the mummy's curse had worked again.
2: No, Martha. That curse we talked about so much was only Kroll's own invention, and it came back to him. If he'd never thought it up, he would never have died as a result of it.

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For mystery is a strange companion, a living memory. In the haunting

0: Midnight.
1: This kind of glass tube was pointing at Matson's body. When the switch went in, there was a whining noise. And then a white light shot out of it. I know you won't believe this. When it hit the body, it went all soft. It was just like the bones had gone out of it. It just went all soft and kind of poured off the chair and onto the floor.
2: Midnight, the witching hour when the night is darkest, our fears the strongest, and our strength at its lowest ebb. Midnight, when the graves gape open and death strikes. How? You'll learn the answer in just a minute in The Heavy Death.

0: And now, Murder at Midnight, Tales of Mystery and Terror by Radio's Masters of the Macabre. Our story, written by Robert Newman, is a weird and fantastic nightmare called The Heavy Death. Road, just outside the small town of Medford. And running up it, his face white and terror-stricken in the moonlight, is a small, slight man. He pauses every once in a while, his breath whistling in his nostrils, listening, then runs on again. Finally, seeing the two green lights of the state police barracks, he moans with relief. Runs in.
1: Oh, thank God there's somebody here. I was afraid. Look, officer, you got to get me away from here fast.
2: Huh? Yeah, just a minute, Mac. Take it easy.
1: Easy? You'll be here any minute coming after me. I got to get away, I tell you.
2: And I'm telling you to take it easy. Just wait till I get through talking to Dr. Carden.
1: Dr. Carden? Are you the Dr. Carden lives in the big white house near the river?
3: Why, yes.
1: Well, then you can tell him it's true. Otherwise, he won't believe me. Nobody will. It was you who swiped the big glass thing from your laboratory.
3: My Geiger counter? You stole it?
1: Well, he made me do it.
2: Oh, now, whoa. Getting interesting. That's why Dr. Carden's here. You know anything about his assistant? Young chap named Matson?
1: Yeah. He's dead. He killed him.
3: Matson? Matson dead?
2: Hey, maybe you better start from the beginning. Tell us the whole story.
1: Yeah, but I tell you the right time. He'd be coming after me and... Oh, okay. Like I said, you won't believe it. My name's Sullivan. They call me Shill because I'm a come-on with Bryant's Giant Carnival. Weight guessing is my racket, but I turn my hand at almost anything, you know, shell game, three-card money. Well, we hit town about, 10 days ago for a 3-day stand. The first 2 nights was pretty quiet. The third one was when it happened. There was a pretty fair crowd around, and I was warming him up for some weight guessing, with maybe some side bets, when he came up.
4: Okay, folks, okay. Step up. Hurry up. And let Hawkey Sullivan guess your weight. A cupid doll if I'm 3 pounds off either way. Now, what do you say, lady? Your weight's not like your age, you know. Ha, ha, it always shows.
1: What about you, sir? Guess your weight?
5: Do you really think you can?
1: Do I think? Ha, ha, listen to him, folks. You bet your sweet life, brother.
5: Oh, I have already. The question is, will you bet your sweet life?
1: What? What do you mean? Look, do you want me to guess your weight or not, huh?
5: On the terms I outlined, why, yes. I'll be glad to have you try.
1: Try, sissy. Okay, folks, here we go. Now, let's see. Mm-hmm. A big man, a solid man. Hefty pair of arms on him. I say, 195 pounds.
5: 195.
1: And 3 pounds off either way, and you get a cupid doll. Now, just sit right down here on the scale. There you are. Hey. Hey, what goes on here? You broke my scale.
5: Yes, it only goes up to 350 pounds.
1: 300? What do you got in your pockets?
5: Would you like to look?
1: Nah. No, I don't know how you did it, but more power to you, brother. When I lose, I pay with a smile. Well, here's your QB.
5: Thank you. No, that's not what we bet.
1: What? What do you mean?
5: I think you know what I mean. The carnival closes in about an hour. I'll be waiting.
1: Walking off slow and heavy. The crowd stood around for a couple of minutes, gaping at the broken scale and talking. Then they all decided it was some kind of a gag and went on and forgot about it. For me, I couldn't forget about it. Somehow I didn't think it was a gag. There was something about him, the way he moved, the way he talked, that scared the pants off me. I hung around for a while, getting my stuff together, and then I looked up Rube Thomas. Rube's a big guy. He used to be a wrestler, and he was just closing up his Wheel of Fortune. Hiya, Rube. How are they going?
6: Not bad for one horse town. How's it you?
1: Oh, not too bad. Well, some wise guy busted my scale.
6: Busted your scale?
1: Yeah. Well, Rube, that's why I come over. He was a queer duck. I just couldn't figure his pitch, but he said something about waiting for me when he closed up, so I thought...
6: So you thought maybe you should have some protection walking down to the station.
1: Yeah.
6: That's a hot one.
1: What is?
6: You're on your side bets. Well... Don't worry about it. Ain't no one gonna lay a finger on you when you're with Rube Thomas.
1: I helped Rube take down the wheel. But even then, we were about the last to leave the fairgrounds. We went out through the main gate. It was pretty dark, but I wasn't worried anymore. I'd never yet seen anybody Rube couldn't handle. Then I heard footsteps. slow and heavy ones. And then...
5: There you are. And I've been waiting for you.
4: Yeah? No kidding?
6: This the guy?
4: Yeah.
6: Okay, Bob. What's the pitch? What's your racket?
5: Racket? There's no racket. Your friend and I had a bet. I've come to collect.
6: Yeah? Well, I'll tell you a funny thing about carnivals. When we pull up stakes and get ready to go, all bets is off.
5: I'm afraid this one can't be called off. You see, I need him.
6: You need him?
5: Yes. You bet your life, remember? And you lost.
4: You mean you... Oh, you're nuts.
5: People who have thought so, but I'm not. Shall we go?
4: No. No, I ain't gonna. Rube!
6: Take it easy, Shell. I told you all bets was off, mister. Now you're gonna blow, am I gonna have to get rough with you?
5: I wouldn't if I were you.
6: No? Well, then here's one just for luck. Oh, my hand.
5: I warned you.
6: Oh, you. I'll break your bloody neck.
5: I'm sorry. I didn't want to hurt you, but...
1: You won't believe this. Like you probably won't believe what happened afterwards. He didn't swing or anything. He just kind of... dropped his fist on Rube's head. And he smashed in his skull like it hit him with a lead pipe.
4: Good Lord, you killed him.
5: Yes. Shall we go?
4: No, I...
5: Look at me. Into my eyes. That's right. Now remember this. You're mine. Mine to do it exactly as I wish. And you do exactly what I wish.